0: world is the Christian home. That's the way God designed it. Now, you may have schools where educational things are going on. In a sense, a church is always an educational institution because it's teaching the Bible. But the first classroom and the most important classroom is the home, because that's the way God designed it. He designed it that truth would be passed on from one generation to the next generation. We're in Deuteronomy chapter number 6, and we have learned that the truth has to start in our hearts, and then it has to continue into our homes. Listen to Deuteronomy 6 and verse 7, "And thou shalt teach them diligently unto thy children." That word teach is a fascinating word, and then it's coupled together with the idea of real diligence here. This is a real word of urgency, of intensity, of divine emphasis. The word here carries with it the idea of sharpening. You know, so many young people grow up and they're dull spiritually. Oh, they may be very bright and sharp academically or socially, but spiritually they're dull because they've never been sharpened by the Word. Nothing sharpens like the Word of God. And where is that to happen? In our homes. Teach them diligently unto thy children. And then it says this, "and shalt talk of them." Isn't that a beautiful expression? Just talk. Part of our problem today is people don't talk anymore. We even when we're together, we're all on our devices. We're so distracted. We're connected and disconnected at the same time. We're connected to everyone else and disconnected from our own families. Just talk. Have a conversation. And when do we do it? The Bible says, "And shalt talk of them when thou sittest in thine house, and when thou walkest by the way, and when thou liest down, and when thou risest up." Pastor Sexton, for years in my hearing, would refer to this verse and call it the golden moments in life. I love that expression, and I'm convinced it's true. There are these moments, these opportunities, and we must not miss them. They're built into life. God gives us opportunity. We say we don't have time, but we have time. We're just wasting it, or we're spending it on something else. Ephesians 5 says we're to redeem the time because the days are evil. The word there for time is not just the general word for time. It is a word for a special moment. Redeem this special moment. It's not going to last forever. It's a window. Let me testify as a parent. I'm shocked at this juncture in my life how quickly the children have grown. All the older people used to say, "Enjoy your kids. They're going to be gone before you know it. They'll be grown before you know it." And inwardly, I gave that eye roll that everyone does and says, yeah, sure, because it seemed like they were the same age forever. And yet there comes a moment you turn around and suddenly they're grown. Your opportunity is gone. And I want to say to every person listening to me, don't miss this special moment. Redeem that time. It's a business word. God's great business is done first at home. Buy it up. It's a trading word. It's priceless. It's precious. It's valuable. Don't miss your children, your family life. Don't be so distracted with lesser things that you miss God's primary work in your life. Talk to your family. So listen to these golden moments. He said, first, when you sit in your house. Part of our problem today is people don't sit in their house anymore. We're on the run. This is the most mobile society in the history of the world. And yet one of the inherent dangers in that is that we are not together like we ought to be together. Have times where you sit in your home. Have times where you sit in your home and the television's not on. Turn the media off. One beautiful opportunity for this, I believe, is just to have a family meal together. You know, people today are drive-through society. We've lost even the family meal. I was reading recently statistics on the plummeting number of families who have meals together with some regularity. If you want a good opportunity to talk, put the cell phones in the other room and sit down around a table and have a meal together. There's nothing like food to promote fellowship. And so many of us are saying amen to that because we like the food. But the most important thing going on there is the fellowship. You'll find that people around a table start to open up and share their heart. Our Lord often sat down at meat with people for a reason. That was a point of fellowship. That should begin in our own homes. So when you sit in your house, then he says, when you walk by the way. In other words, in the normal routine and schedule of life as you are going. In their day, of course, they did lots of walking from place to place. The children of Israel were certainly used to that. In our day, it may be riding in a car together from place to place. Can I recommend something to you? When you get in the car, don't always have noise on. Don't always let someone else be talking at you. Instead, talk to one another. I remember years ago driving home one day after a long day at work. I'd pick the kids up from school, taking them home, and I had so many things on my mind. The radio was playing, and Morgan from the back seat began to ask me a question about something. You know, children come up with the most deep, profound questions when your mind is tired, and I gave her some pat answer, hoping that would suffice, and to her analytical mind, it did not. So she pressed the matter a little more, and she kept asking, and honestly, I started to get annoyed. And then the Holy Spirit convicted me. I think it was the Heavenly Father teaching this earthly father something, and he said to me, turn the radio off. Listen to your daughter. Answer her question. Don't miss this opportunity. We'll talk more about this soon, but questions are opportunities for teaching. And so as you go, pay attention to one another. And then it says, when you lie down, that's at night. The closing moments of the day are precious, priceless moments. Let the last thoughts of the day be about God and about good things. Let them be positive things. Point your children to the Lord. Then I love this, when you rise up. You see the bookends of the day at the beginning, at the end, and then all the way through. When you start your morning, let it be with God. Let it be with a verse or a prayer, some conversation about the goodness of God. This is when and where we are to teach our children. This is how the Word of God gets into our home life. Now, let me give you a great parallel to this. Psalm 78 is also addressed to the nation of Israel many years later. Friends, some things never change. Listen to what the Bible says in Psalm 78 and verse number 2. I will open my mouth in a parable. I will utter dark sayings of old, which we have heard and known, and our fathers have told us. We will not hide them from their children. Do you see the chain reaction? Remember, thou, thy son, thy son's son. Here it is again. Our fathers told us. Now we're going to tell our children, and we're going to tell their children. Showing to the generation to come the praises of the Lord and His strength and His wonderful works that He hath done. People say, I just don't know what to talk about. All right, here's a good list. Give God praise. Talk about the good things God has done. Talk about His strength, who He is, His attributes and character. Talk about His wonderful works, what the Lord is doing. For He established a testimony in Jacob and appointed a law in Israel, which He commanded our fathers, that they should make them known to their children, that the generation to come might know them, even the children which should be born, who should arise and declare them to their children, that they might set their hope in God and not forget the works of God, but keep His commandments. Don't miss the principle. If it was true for families in Deuteronomy 6, and if it was true for families in Psalm 78, then, dear listener, it is true for me, it is true for you, it is true for our families today. Let's talk about God, let's talk about God's Word, let's do it in the privacy and personal setting of our own home. No one is a better Christian than the Christian they are at home. Let's begin to live the Christian life there and give God glory there. Let's do it and not miss these precious, priceless moments the Lord has given us, redeeming the time because the days are evil. May the Lord help us all to apply this truth right where we are with our own family today.
1: For more resources for your marriage and family, visit us at etj.bible and click on the Take the Next Step link, where you'll find many Bible resources that will strengthen your marriage and equip you to raise your children in the ways of the Lord. We highly recommend Scott's book, New Testament Marriage. In it, you'll discover timeless biblical principles from the husband and wife team, Aquila and Priscilla. And these principles are very applicable to your marriage today. From all of us at Enjoying the Journey, thanks for listening today. And until next time, we pray that you will enjoy the journey.

0: This is Rejoice Pulpit. And now, a sermon from a past chapel at Pensacola Christian College.
1: Hebrews chapter 1, please. Hebrews chapter 1. We'll be looking this morning at the first four verses, Hebrews chapter 1, this morning verses 1 through 4. The Bible says, God, who at sundry times and in diverse manners spake

time, thou art my son, this day have I begotten thee. Let's pray. Father, we thank you for the opportunity we have to look at your word today. Pray that you give me wisdom, discretion. Help me, Lord, to present your word as it ought to be presented. And I pray that you'll do something in our hearts today to knit us closer to you as a result of our time in the scripture this hour. We pray it in Jesus' name. Amen. We certainly live in a day where truth is hard to recognize. If you watch the last presidential debate, you remember that nominee Biden said, I never said that I was going to end fracking. And Trump said, yes, you did. And he said, no, I didn't. He said, yes, you did. And said, no, you didn't. And he said, put it on your website. So the next day, the president did put it on his website that he indeed did say that. Well, the president appealed to social media, but I think that most of us would recognize that we can't believe even everything that we see on social media. We're bombarded with all kinds of announcements, and we're not really sure what is true and what is not true. It's interesting that social media advertising budgets, last year's for which we have statistics, show us that from 2014 to 2016, the marketing budgets for these social media outlets ballooned from $16 billion to $31 billion. Google Ads themselves, just Google Ads, are running small businesses between $9,000 and $10,000 a month in advertising costs. The average person who goes on the internet is blitzed with 1,700 banner ads a month. And he's only going to see about half of them, though 1,700 will appear on his screen. And in the midst of all of this advertising and all of these messages that are coming our way, it's very hard for you and I to know what's truth and what's not truth. And it's interesting that even when people tell us the truth, many times they tell it to us with guile. Guile is truth told with wrong intent. For example, if someone were to come into my office and say, have you read all of these books once? I could smile and say, I've read some of them twice. Now that's true, I have read some of them twice, but the implication is that I've read all of them once, and that would not be true. That's truth told with wrong intent. That's guile. I think today that if the liberal media were reporting on the feeding of the 5,000, they would say, itinerant preacher takes little boys lunch. That's true, but it's truth told with wrong intent. So you understand that when we're blitzed with advertising and people are trying to market themselves, whether it's a candidate or a product, how do we know who's telling the truth and who's not? Well, there's some criteria that we can use when we evaluate advertising. For example, does the person who is speaking have authority to speak concerning this matter? Now, this is a frequent fallacy that is committed in advertising all the time. We have an athlete who comes on and says, I eat this breakfast cereal. It is the breakfast of champions. Well, just because you dribble a basketball doesn't mean you're an authority on breakfast cereal. You understand that there's a disconnect there. And then we could ask, is the person manipulative? Sometimes he can throw out a statistic, and the statistic is designed to manipulate us. For example, it's 10% real fruit juice. Have you ever thought about that? That means it's 90% junk, but it's 10% real fruit juice. Does the person's actions fit his words? That's another question we could ask. I remember one time I was looking for a family car for Karen and myself, and I went to this car dealership, and this guy was trying to put me, and at that time I was even bigger than I am now, and I'm big now. He was trying to put me in this little itty-bitty car, and I'm trying to buy this as a family car, and he says, oh, this is a great car. I take it fishing all the time. So he took this little car fishing on the weekend, but he wanted to make it my family car. You see how that's recommending an action that doesn't fit with his own actions. And then we could ask, how does the person compare with other people who are making the same decision? I remember one time my cholesterol was up and I went to the doctor and he recommended that I take a statin drug.
And I did some research on the statin drug that he was trying to give me, and it said that it would actually destroy your liver. So I went back to him and said, I'm not sure I want to take this. It looks like it's going to destroy my liver.

0: her. And he said, I know, that's why I only take a half a pill every other day. Now think about that. He was only taking a half of it every other day, but he wanted me to take a whole pill every day. He didn't mind killing me, he just didn't want to kill himself. In our search for credible spokesmen, who can we turn to for truth? Who can we listen to and really know that this person knows exactly what they're talking about? Up steps the author of the book of Hebrews, and he recommends to us Jesus. And the big point of the book of Hebrews is simply this: Jesus is better than anything anybody else has to say. Jesus is better than everything. As a matter of fact, we don't even know who the author of the book of Hebrews is. I tend to believe that it's Barnabas. I think I can give some arguments that it's Barnabas. But no one really knows who the author of the book of Hebrews is, because it's not important who the author of the book of Hebrews is. It is much more important who the author of the book of Hebrews is talking about. And the author of the book of Hebrews is talking about Jesus. Jesus is better by far. He points out in these opening verses four great things about Jesus. Let's think about them today. Number one is this: Jesus is really God's Son. Jesus is really God's Son. In the opening verses, Jesus is contrasted with preachers who have gone before him. Now, Jesus is not inconsistent with Old Testament prophets at all. As a matter of fact, all of them pointed to Jesus. But there is a noticeable difference. Old Testament revelation that was delivered by the prophets, the Bible says that it came in bits and pieces. No one preacher of the Old Testament economy could give us all of the revelation of God. It was here a bit, there a bit. There was not one preacher who stood up and gave us the entire picture of what God was like. It all pointed to Jesus. But the full revelation of God came in the person of Jesus Christ. And the reason that that is true is because Jesus is God's Son. Now, what does that mean? The Son of means possessing the characteristics of, bearing the earmarks of. For example, we could say he's a son of Belial. He's a son of Belial. What does that mean? It means he bears the characteristics of Belial. In the Song of Solomon, the harem was referred to as the daughters of Jerusalem. What does that mean? They bore the characteristics of Jerusalem. They were city girls. Here is someone who comes on the stage and he does not tell us merely about God. He possesses the very nature and essence of God. He is, in the ultimate sense of that word, God's Son. And because that's true, he can be trusted with the universe. God, because he is his Son, appointed him, he says, to be heir of all things. God can be trusted to run the universe, and he runs it through his Son, Jesus Christ. And Jesus is qualified to run the universe because he is God's Son. He possesses the nature of God. There is nothing, here's the point, there is nothing, because Jesus is qualified to run the universe, there is nothing in your life or my life that we can't hand over to Jesus and trust him to do it. Perhaps when you were little, you asked your mom, can I do something to help? And sometimes parents make this wonderful statement, if you want to help, don't help. Or maybe they would give you a job to do, like dry the dishes, and then they're nervously standing behind you because they just know you're going to break a dish. And though they've given you the job, they don't fully relinquish control, and they're a nervous wreck about allowing you to do it. I want to submit to you that there's nothing in your life and nothing in my life that we can't trust Jesus Christ to do. His intrinsic nature as God's Son means that he is well qualified to handle all of the intricacies of life, because he can control the entire universe. God has made him, because he is his Son, the heir of all things. He's really God's Son. But not only is he really God's Son, think with me secondly about this. He is really smart. He's really smart. Because he possesses the character of God, he can function as God's spokesman. He can tell us what God is really like. As a matter of fact, in John, when he discusses this, John calls Jesus the Word. Now, what does he mean by that? There are two Greek terms that are translated word in the New Testament. There's the word rhema, which refers to a spoken word. For example, if you ever watched Sesame Street when you were little, they would say, the word of the day is umbrella. Umbrella, umbrella, umbrella, umbrella, umbrella. That's rhema, a spoken word. There's a second term that's translated word, and that's the term logos. For example, we say, and now a word from our sponsor. Well, the sponsor doesn't come on and say, toothpaste, and we say, oh, thank you for that word. No, we understand in that context that it means, and now a message, and now a revelation from our sponsor. This is a term that is used of Jesus. Jesus is the message that tells us what God is like. Now, you understand that it's very difficult to be a spokesman for somebody else and to get into their head and figure out what they intended to be said. For example, I teach 4 classes live, but I'm the teacher of record for 2 classes that I'm not the lecturer in. I'm merely the grader in. There are other people, Dr. Stelzer and Mr. Ward, who teach the class of which I am the teacher of record for. And I want to tell you that sometimes it's probably one of the most difficult things I do to grade essays for those 2 men. Because I can't get into their head and find out exactly what they were intending when they asked the particular questions that they ask. For years at this institution, Dr. Mullinex served as the spokesman for Dr. Horton. It was his job to get up and say what Dr. Horton wanted said in the way that Dr. Horton wanted it said. I admired him for years because I think that's one of the hardest things to do is to stand up and represent somebody completely and totally accurately. But you and I have been entrusted with doing that for God. We are ambassadors for God. We are to stand in the stead of Christ, saying what Christ would say, reflecting what Christ would do. We are to be His image, the Bible says. And obviously we fail multiple times with that. But you understand that because Jesus possesses the very nature of God, He can accurately represent God in a way that no one else can. The Bible says that He is the effulgence of God's glory. When you're looking at the sun, for example, are you looking at the sun or are you looking at the rays of the sun? Well, how would you even differentiate that? To look at the sun is to look at its rays. To look at its rays is to look at the sun. That is exactly what He's saying is true of Jesus Christ. To look at Jesus is to look at God. To look at God is to look at Jesus. It's the same thing. He is the exact representation of His person. This is used of what a die is to an imprint. They exactly mirror each other. This is what Jesus does concerning God. He speaks for God so fully that His word upholds all things. God uses the word of Jesus to uphold all things. The word of His power upholds it. Now, isn't it interesting, in the midst of all the chaos that is going on in our world, all the upheaval, all the fighting, all the bickering, all the viruses, all that's going on in our world, that it's being held together by the mere word of Jesus. My daughter, Amy, who teaches at the academy next door, she is very straight-laced, very dignified. She is professional. My youngest daughter, April, is nothing like that. And when a preacher would make a joke or something growing up, they would just get my little daughter April's funny bone, and she would just start giggling in the pew, and she would, like, lose it. And Amy would always hit her and say, get it together. Get it together. You understand that our world sometimes, it's like, it's almost comical how weird our world is. And we need somebody to get it together. Jesus holds it together. You think about this. Every atom should really implode and explode. In the nucleus of an atom, you have like charges. Like charges should repel. The electrons go around it. Opposite, poles should attract. So really, every every atom should really implode and explode at the same time. What keeps it all together? The Bible says that by him all things consist. Sunistemi. They're held together by him. It's interesting that the Bible says at the end of time that the elements shall melt with fervent heat. And the word there translated melt is the Greek word luo. You Greek students know that word. I mean, you might fail elementary Greek, but you're going to see luo in your nightmares. You see, first year Greek students going down the sidewalk with their cards, flipping them, luo, luace, lue, luamen, lueti, lucy, luane, walking into telephone poles, learning their conjugations. You understand that that very simple word means to loose. One day the elements are going to be loosed with a fervent heat. There's something that's keeping it all together right now. What's keeping it together? The sheer word of his power is keeping it together. It's a wonderful thought. Now you think about this. One of the great reasons I'm not in the pastorate right now and I'm a teacher, is I can go home at night and someone else can worry about the institution. As a matter of fact, when Dr. Shoemaker was interviewing me to come here, he said, I'm not sure you're willing to give up your freedom. And I said, oh, I'm willing to give up my freedom because I'm simultaneously ready to give up my stress. You see, at night, I can go home and sleep, and you have to worry about staff relations, and you have to worry about budgets, and I'm going to go home and sleep. He said, okay, you're hired. Wouldn't you hate to be him right now? I mean, what if you had to make all the decisions and each parent is calling and upset that you're too strict or not strict enough with regard to COVID or what all of this? I can't imagine all that's on his plate right now. And we're talking about just one institution, ladies and gentlemen. All of this whole world and its universe is being held together by the sheer word of Jesus Christ. It seems almost like a gross understatement to say it. But he's not only really God's son, he's really smart. Think with me about a third thing. Not only is he really God's son, and not only is he really smart, but think with me thirdly that he's really sympathetic. Jesus is not only responsible for the work of creation, but he's responsible for the work of salvation. Creation is his handiwork. The heavens declare the glory of God. The heavens are his fingerwork. You see that star out there in the far-flung regions? That's just finger work to him. But when the Bible talks about salvation, it talks about the arm of salvation. Our sin was defiling. It separated us from God. We needed someone or something to purge us from our sin so that we could be right with God. And Jesus did it by himself. He purged our sins, the author says, by himself. I had a friend named Frank. Frank was studying to be a Catholic priest, and he was reading from his Latin Vulgate one day while he was studying for the priesthood, and he came to this verse. And in the Latin, it said, Christ by himself purged, and the word there for purge was the very same word for purgatory. Christ by himself purgatoried our sins. He went to his seminary professor there in the Catholic seminary and said to him, why do we teach that there's a place called purgatory that purges sins when this verse says that Christ by himself purged our sins? The dean said, because you've questioned the teachings of the Roman Catholic Church, you have to scrub the entire seminary floor tonight with a toothbrush. That was his answer. Frank scrubbed the floor with a toothbrush, the next day dropped studies and went searching for truth, and because of this one verse, accepted Jesus Christ as a Savior, because he knew that Jesus Christ by himself purged our sins. And when he did, the Bible says he sat down. Now, sitting down, of course, is the idea of completed work. Every dad, I think, has his chair. And when your dad came home from work, he would walk into the house and he would sit in his chair. And if you were sitting in his chair, no doubt he would say, get out of my chair. That was his chair. It's where he sat. It was the reward for a work completed and finished. The Old Testament priests never sat down because their work was never complete. But this man, when he by himself had purged our sins, the Bible says sat down at the right hand of the majesty of God. Oh, You see, Jesus was the sacrifice that atoned for our sin, and he was the priest at the same time who mediated the dispute between us and a holy God. What am I saying? Being the sacrifice and the priest and accomplishing all the work of redemption, no one ever cared for you like Jesus. No one ever did in your life what Jesus did. No one could ever take all of your wrongs and all of your failures and wash them completely away. No one could purge in your life what needed to be purged like Jesus Christ could do it. No leader of any religion, not Buddha, not Muhammad, not Confucius, not any person can claim that they by themselves purged our sins. But Jesus can claim that. Jesus did do that. He was really sympathetic. Which brings me to my final point today. Not only is Jesus really God's son, and not only is he really smart, and not only is he really sympathetic, but think with me finally about this, that Jesus is really superior. The author of the book of Hebrews moves from the prophets to angels, and some have thought that he is doing this to refute angel worship. And of course, there is a needed refutation of angel worship. No one's denying that. You remember maybe years ago the show Touched by an Angel. Well, I want to go on record this morning that I've been touched by someone who was greater than an angel. I was touched by Jesus Christ. The opening context, however, is not really so much talking about worship as it's talking about revelation. And you remember that when the Bible says that God gave the law, he gave it, Paul said, through the dispensation of angels. It was like when Moses went up the mountain to represent Israel, God sent his angels down to represent him. It's like God said, I'm going to send my people to talk to your people. And that's how the law was given. And there was multiple times throughout history that God would send an angel with divine communication to John the Baptist's dad, to Mary, to Joseph. God would send angels to communicate truth. And angels, of course, were considered very good at this. They were servants of God entrusted with communications from heaven. They were messengers. That's what the word angel means, messenger for God. But you understand that when they were sent, they usually just gave isolated messages. One particular nugget about one particular thing at one particular time in human history. But when Jesus came, Jesus was not interested in merely giving us an isolated message for an isolated time. He was entrusted with everything. You see, his character was just not stellar. His character was impeccable. He has a better name than they. They have the name angel, messenger. He has a better name. He has the name son, and there it is again. He is not merely a messenger from God. He is the son of God. God has never, never called an angel his son, the author of the book of Hebrews says. He has a better title. And in that way, he's superior. The angel would be considered, I guess, the most superior thing in God's created order. But you take the highest thing in the created order, and Jesus is infinitely elevated above that. What am I saying? He's the real deal. Now, often through the years of 30 years of being in the pastorate, I did a lot of premarital counseling. And one of the first questions I ask people when they come to me and want to be married is I have each of them sit in front of me and I say, now, out of all the charming people in the world that you could spend the rest of your life with, why have you chosen this person? And they might say, oh, he's so smart, or she's so kind and sympathetic. And, you know, that's what marriage is. Marriage is not finding someone you can live with. Marriage is finding that one person you can't live without. And for me, that happened in 1985 when I walked into a gymnasium on the campus of my Bible college and saw her and got to know her. And for nearly 35 years, I've been married to her. And it's never been in doubt that I wanted to spend the rest of my life with her. But you understand that the day I found Jesus, it was not merely me spending the rest of my life with him. I was going to spend eternity with him. Now I belong to Jesus, and Jesus belongs to me. Not for the years of time alone, but for eternity. In the immortal words of Buzz Lightyear, to infinity and beyond. And that's a no-brainer. I mean, he's really God's son. He's really smart. He's really sympathetic. And because that's true, he's really superior. I'm here to tell you today, there's absolutely nobody like him. And that way, with all the advertising that's going on today and all the marketing that we see, I'm buying into Jesus. Because for me, and hopefully for you, Jesus is the real deal.
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2: 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Yet those very moments often become the classrooms where God teaches us to trust him more deeply. As we continue our study in Exodus 15, we'll see that Israel's journey moved quickly from songs of praise to questions in the wilderness. 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But now with today's message, here's Pastor John from the pulpit of Bethel Baptist.
3: What's God doing in your life today? Father's blessings are not sufficient for today's needs. It's wonderful that we have that, those legacies and those stories and those testimonies, but has God become your salvation? Has God become your God? Is it personal to you? True worship is a worship that becomes personal. He's become my salvation. He is my God. The third verse of the song is the verse that says, he's my shield. Verses 3 through 12, over and over again, he begins to describe how that God was the warrior. Look at verse number 3. The Lord is a man of war. This is the terminology of one who fights. This is the terminology of one who goes before. Exodus 15, verse number 6. Thy right hand, O Lord, has become glorious in power. Thy right hand, O Lord, hath dashed in pieces the enemy. They recognize that they're standing on the eastern shore looking back to what was yesterday because of the shield, the protection of their heavenly Father. Verse 8 makes it even more clear. It says, by the blast of thy nostrils, the waters were gathered together and the floods stood upright as a heap and the depths were congealed. Circle that word congealed in your Bible. They were congealed in the heart of the sea. It's the only time that word is used in the entire Old Testament. You know what congealed is. How many of you ever had Jell-O before? Raise your hand. Can you imagine walking through the Red Sea and seeing the Jell-O of the Red Sea on either side? And last Sunday we talked about not only did they know the enemy that was behind them, but they didn't know the enemy that was before them. The predators of the water, 34 different species of sharks, stingrays, all of the various animals that they probably hadn't taken account of. And in that moment, the Bible says that God just simply through the breath of his nostrils, God calls the waters to part and the waters congealed. And can you imagine walking through as they saw the congealed waters, all of those frozen sharks and stingrays and predatory animals stopped in that moment. Why? Because God was their shield. And they conclude in verse number 11 and say, who is like unto thee, O Lord? I'm glad to say there is nobody like my God. Can I have an amen? He's brought me through things I didn't even know I was going to go through. He's taken me places I never knew I was even going to go. There is none like him. He is my shield. Moses says to the congregation, we'll sing of the fact that he is our salvation and he is our strength and he's our shield. But also he's my shepherd. Look at verse 13. Thou in thy mercy has led forth the people which thou hast redeemed and hast guided them in thy strength into the holy habitation. Circle those two phrases, led forth and guided them. You see, not only does he deliver us, he guides us. Not only does he redeem us, he shepherds us. And mercy led before the law was ever given, because redeemed people still need direction. The old hymn writer said this, prone to wander, Lord, I feel it. Prone to leave the God I love. There is something about our soul that causes us to consistently wander. But God in his majesty, who is worthy of worship, is a God who's a shepherd, who leads us and guides us. Well, where does he lead us to? There's the fifth stanza. They sing of the sanctuary. Look at verse 17. Thou shalt bring them in. Now, isn't this interesting? It's a play on words. He brought them out of Egypt to bring them in. Where did he bring them into? Look at verse 17. Thou shalt bring them in and plant them in the mountain of thine inheritance, in the place, O Lord, which thou hast made for thee to dwell in the sanctuary, O Lord, which thy hands have established. God is bringing them to a place of sanctuary. He's bringing them to that place where they can worship in that moment and recognize that they're protected, that God had a purpose in the victory yesterday to bring them into that sanctuary today. And they conclude this majestic hymn of praise with that last verse and say, he's my sovereign. Look at verse 18. The Lord shall reign forever and ever. God is in control. And God reigns yesterday, and God reigns today. And if you hadn't figured it out just yet, God's going to reign tomorrow. Can I have an amen? It's worthy of our time to stop and to praise. And their praise and their worship of celebration was theologically anchored and personally alive. And that's what makes worship real when it's before God. They balanced their head of what they knew with their heart of what they had experienced. Let me just stop and say this as carefully as I can. That worship that is all theology and no warmth is just mere intellectualism. And worship that is all warmth and no theology is nothing but pure emotion. God has made it as such that we know with our head and we respond with our heart, and it's the foundation of worship in knowing everything that he's done. It's not just enough to sing a song or preach a truth. It's that we respond to what we know of him. It's the foundation of worship. But I want you to notice the third aspect of their worship. Notice their fellowship. Verse number one says that Moses sang and the children of Israel sang the song unto the Lord. But then you come to verse number 20, you find that Miriam also begins to help lead. It's as if the ladies do what musicians call a descant. You know what a descant would be? The sopranos take the high note and they do a unique little phraseology with it. They accent the thoughts that are there. And the Bible says Miriam, Moses' sister, now referred to as a prophetess, the Bible says, notice it says the sister of Aaron, not the sister of Moses. There's a purpose behind that, and we'll deal with that in a few weeks. But she came with an instrument in hand, and the Bible says she began leading the women in worship. Look at what it says. All the women went out after her with timbrels and with dances. Verse 21, and Miriam answered them and said, sing ye to the Lord, for he hath triumphed gloriously. And notice this, it's the same phraseology that Moses spake in verse number one. The horse and his rider hath he thrown into the sea. It's a responsive congregational moment of worship. You say, I just come to church to fellowship. Well, that's good, because fellowship is worship. And worship also encapsulates fellowship as well. It's when we come together and we fellowship corporately, and that corporate worship becomes contagious. Because what happens is this, the redeemed people are not just merely spectators, they're participants. They're experiencing what was happening not only in the leadership of Moses, they're experiencing it in their own heart. There's a pattern of this throughout the Old Testament. When you read most of the Psalms were developed that way so that worship would be a level of participation, a responsiveness in worship. My mom was raised in the hills of East Tennessee in a mountain church, in a little primitive Baptist church. In that little church, they didn't have hymnals and they didn't have a piano. They didn't have hymnals and a piano not because of theology or position. They were just poor. Back in the Great Depression, no one could afford to give to buy hymnals, and no one could afford to buy a piano. And to this day, they maintain that, not by position, just by the fact of tradition. But when someone would worship in those country churches, those Appalachian churches, but when they would worship with no hymnal and no piano, there would be one man who would be what they called the caller. Now, if you know anything about music history and church music particularly, it's called lined hymnody. It transferred over from Scotland, and most of the folks in East Tennessee were transfers from Scotland, even in northern Alabama, northern Georgia, Kentucky, West Virginia, that Celtic harp style of worship. And here's what would happen. The caller would say the words, and the people would sing them. They had a unique way to do it. I can do it because I is one of them. Amazing grace, how sweet the sound. Amazing grace, how sweet the sound that saved a wretch like me, that saved a wretch like me. I once was lost, but now I'm found. You get the picture. That's good singing. Say amen right there. That's really good singing. Now, that's the way they worshiped. And they responded based upon what they heard the others say. I have a friend who's a professor at Belmont University, who's a professor of church music. And he talks about how that the worship of Appalachia is much more like the worship of the Psalms in Exodus chapter 15. They were responding to the words, and it gathered together in harmony and in heart. The principle we need to learn here as we look at this celebration moment on the eastern side, when God's been good, and let me ask you this morning, has God been good to you today? Say amen. Amen. You look back and you just simply allow one person to say, let's give some praise to God for his strength. Let's give God some praise for his salvation. Let's give God some praise for the shield that he's protected us from. Let's just give God praise, and let's give praise to God for who he is and what he's done for us personally. Israel wasn't just singing because they knew the wilderness wasn't going to be easy. They were responding to the moment. And the redeemed, when they see what God has done, they cannot help but worship, focused on the Lord, fellowshipping together, recognizing who he is. I wish the story ended there in Exodus chapter 15, but just 3 days later, everything went south. 3 days later, the celebration becomes complaint, and the eastern shore becomes an embittered surge. I think the lesson we need to learn this morning is this, that the distance between praise and complaint is far shorter than we often imagine. There's times that we can come to church and shout the house down and begin complaining as soon as we pull out of the parking lot. There are times when we just celebrate what God has done, but all it takes is one bad experience, and in that moment, we begin to complain about what God is doing in each of our lives. I want you to notice something with me in how this happens. Look at verse number 22. The Bible says, so Moses, after they've celebrated at the eastern shore, Moses brought Israel from the Red Sea, and they went out into the wilderness of Shur. And notice this, they went 3 days into the wilderness, and they found no water. Now they've left the place of celebration, and they find themselves in a place of desperation. 3 days without water. Physicians tell us that the average person can survive just about 3 days without water, and then dehydration begins to set in and the body begins to shut down. And in this moment, their desperation, that physical need becomes desperation in their heart. And God's doing something intentionally here. God's allowing their resources to run out so that he can show them that when they're empty, he's always enough. That when you find yourself in those moments where you're desperate, it is God that will then bring you exactly what you need. Notice their desperation not only is seen in that, but notice it's also their disappointment. When they finally come to water 3 days in, the Bible says in verse 23, when they came to Marah, they could not drink the waters of Marah, for the waters were bitter.
2: As we close today, remember that every season of your journey has a purpose. There will be times when you're standing on the shore celebrating God's faithfulness. There will also be times when you find yourself wondering why the path has become so difficult. And by God's grace, there will be seasons of refreshment at Elim. The encouraging truth is that while the scenery changes, your guide never does. The God who leads you into times of testing is the same God who provides strength in the trial and refreshment beyond it. Don't judge his faithfulness by the stop you're at today. Trust him because he sees the entire journey, and he has promised never to leave you along the way. If today's message has encouraged you, we invite you to visit wordforlife.net. 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
4: In the late 1800s, this modern thinking of pragmatism, that understanding would have to precede faith, has had tremendous inroads in our thinking today. And with our young people today, it has affected almost 100 years or over 100 years later. It's affected our thinking so much in Christianity that we cannot believe something until we understand it. And our dear sister tonight sang a song that you won't have understanding until you learn how to submit. And submission, you bow the knee before you'll ever understand what God's trying to do in your life. I know we have a lot of campers with us, and what a great truth that song teaches. You know, so often we say, well, God, I can't trust you unless I understand what you're doing. And the Lord says, bow the knee. You just trust and submit, and understanding will come down the road. But first of all is submission. And it has truly affected our society and our culture of this idea that we have to understand before we can believe, when actually the Word of God is just the opposite. You bow the knee first, and then God will give you that understanding further on down the road. Again, we have a lot of campers and young people, and maybe there are decisions that the Lord's encouraging your heart upon right now. And you say, but you know what? I just don't understand how this is going to work out, Lord. The Lord says, bow the knee. You trust me. You submit to me. And that understanding will come down the road. Thank you for that. And boy, I enjoyed the Singspiration tonight as well. It was good to hear those choruses. It made me miss a singles Bible study at my home. And it was good to hear all of you singing, and that was just a real joy. The Bible was written by 40 different men over 1,600 years. Now I say the Bible was written. God is the author of the book. But he used as an instrument 40 different men from all different occupations. I mean, they were tax collectors and doctors and tent makers and shepherds and kings and prophets and you name it. There was all different kinds of those 40 different men, fishermen and what have you. And over 1,600 year period of time, the Lord revealed to us in a very special way called inspiration, God's Word. Now we know that the last word of Revelation was in heaven before the first word of Genesis was given to man. And that's always an amazing truth. The Bible says in Psalm 119, verse 89, thy word, O Lord, is settled forever in heaven. It was in heaven before man was ever created. God's word was already completed. But he took, through this great process of being God-breathed, he took 40 different men over 1,600 years, and we have today what is called the Bible. Now, a lot of people attack the Word of God, but the Word of God is like an anvil. The hammers wear out, but the anvil still remains. Its indestructibility is really one of the great proofs of God's Word. Probably, there has been no book that has been attacked more than a little book, four chapters long, called the Book of Jonah. And probably more people have attacked the Book of Jonah. Interesting, though, Jesus Christ quoted from the Book of Jonah. I'd like to have you take your Word of God that he has specially revealed to us and take it and turn to Jonah chapter 4, the last chapter. And you know, if there was ever a proof that Jonah was the word of God, and I don't think we need to prove, again, we bow the knee, we have faith that it is the word of God and that God has preserved it. But I think truly one of the great proofs of the book of Jonah is Jonah chapter 4. There is absolutely no human way that any man writing a book, basically Jonah is an autobiography, it's written by Jonah, about Jonah and the city of Nineveh, there is absolutely no way that a man writing his own book would have put Jonah chapter 4 in his book. Jonah chapter 4 makes Jonah just look terrible. And there's no happy ending at the end of it. I mean, it ends that way. I guarantee you man would have come in and somehow candy-coated it or whatever and made Jonah look good at the end, or ended it right at the revival of Nineveh and ended it with chapter 3. But God's word tells the rest of the story. And God's word tells the whole story and nothing but the story. God's word is absolute truth. And one of the great proofs of the word of God is how it reveals man. It shows man exactly the way he is. Tonight, as we look at Jonah chapter 4, I want to tell you something. If every state university in America were to teach Jonah chapter 4 as the foundation to psychology in all state universities, I believe we would have revival in America. I really do. The foundation to anthropology and the study of man and psychology and what is in man and the way man thinks and the way his Adamic nature that is sin, he's not basically good, he's basically sinful, is seen in this chapter. And then add to that the theology of who God is in this chapter. This chapter is absolutely incredible in understanding the psychology of man and the transcendence of God. If this chapter, 11 verses, could be the foundation to psychology in state universities, I believe we'd see revival in our country. Let's look at Jonah chapter 4. I hope I've whetted your appetite a little bit with that introduction. And Jonah chapter 4, I'm going to read all 11 verses. We're going to have a word of prayer, and then I want to talk to you a little bit about Jonah and a little bit about God tonight. Jonah chapter 4, verse number 1. You know, we don't do this a lot here, but let's stand tonight for the reading of God's word. If you would, let's stand for his reading. I'm going to go ahead and read it. Oh, let's read it responsibly too, all right? I'll read verse 1, you read out loud verse 2. This is a good chance. You know what? Let's just memorize. No, all right. We're just moving right along here on Jonah 4. I'm telling you, this is a great, great chapter. All right, I'm going to begin reading verse 1. You read out loud verse 2, and we'll go all the way through to verse 11. Then we'll have a word of prayer. But it displeased Jonah exceedingly, and he was very angry. And he prayed unto the Lord and said, I pray thee, O Lord, was not this my saying when I was yet in my country? Therefore I fled before unto Tarshish, for I knew that thou art a gracious God and merciful, slow to anger and of great kindness, and repentest thee of the evil. Therefore now, O Lord, take, I beseech thee, my life from me, for it is better for me to die than to live. Then said the Lord, dost thou well to be angry? So Jonah went out of the city and sat on the east side of the city, and there made him a booth, and sat under it in the shadow, till he might see what would become of the city. And the Lord God prepared a gourd, and made it to come up over Jonah, that it might be a shadow over his head, to deliver him from his grief. So Jonah was exceeding glad of the gourd. But God prepared a worm when the morning rose the next day, and it smote the gourd that it withered. And it came to pass, when the sun did arise, that God prepared a vehement east wind, and the sun beat upon the head of Jonah, that he fainted, and wished in himself to die, and said, it is better for me to die than to live. And God said to Jonah, doest thou well to be angry for the gourd? And he said, I do well to be angry, even unto death. Then said the Lord, thou hast had pity on the gourd, for the which thou hast not labored, neither madest it grow, which came up in a night and perished in a night. And should not I spare Nineveh, that great city, wherein are more than 60,000 persons that cannot discern between their right hand and their left hand, and also much cattle? Father, we come to you tonight, and we are so thankful, Father, that you are our God. We're so thankful for your everlasting mercy to us and grace and kindness and patience. We are thankful, Father, that you prepare many things in our life. Most of all, thank you for preparing a Savior for us, because that's what we needed more than anything else. Lord, I would pray that tonight the Spirit of God would have great freedom in our midst. May this not be a typical Wednesday night service. May the Spirit of God work in our hearts. I pray, Father, we would get back to where we belong. I would ask tonight that there would be a spirit of revival in our hearts. Young and old, may we see who you are. May we see who we are. And Father, may we respond accordingly. Please, Lord, reveal our sinfulness and show us your mercy tonight. In Jesus' name, amen. You may be seated. I take it for granted that you know the story. We realize, we see in Jonah chapter 1, Jonah fleeing from the will of God. We'll talk a little bit about why he did this in just a few moments. In chapter 2, we see him praying. Chapter 3, we see him preaching. And in chapter 4, we see him pouting. And here we see an incredible story of a man who has revival himself, and then what God does. We also see a city. A city that once judgment was preached, and they believed that judgment would come, they repented of their sin, believing that if they changed their way, God would change his way about the judgment he would bring. And that's exactly what happened. You could easily end the story at the end of chapter 3, and it would have ended very nicely. But we come to chapter 4, and we center again a little bit on Jonah. I pick up the story in chapter 3. And it says in verse 10, after God saw Nineveh change, it says, and God saw their works, that they turned from their evil way, and God repented of the evil that he had said that he would do unto them, and he did it not. You talk about a profound verse. There it is. The very fact that God repented, what does that mean? Our God changes not. He's the same yesterday, today, and forever. I am the Lord, I change not. Malachi chapter 3, verse 6. But here it says that the Lord repenteth. What does it mean? It means that he lamented. It means that here he sighed. And when he saw the people of Israel, or people of Nineveh, change and turn back to God, then he changed about the judgment that he was going to bring. You see, God never changes in who he is. But if man does what is wrong, God says, oh, I have to bring judgment. But when man repents of his sin, then God goes, ah, now I can bring blessing. And that's what occurred here. God's standard did not change. The Ninevites changed. And because the Ninevites changed, they were able to receive, instead of judgment from God, blessing from God. But this did not please Jonah at all, as we come to chapter 4 and verse 1. The Bible says, but it displeased Jonah exceedingly, and he was very angry. That's an amazing verse. First of all, if you notice these adverbs describing the verbs of Jonah, exceedingly, and it comes out a couple different times. You know, one thing about Jonah, he was either hot or cold. I mean, Jonah was never lukewarm. He was either hot or cold, and here he's really cold. And I think it's interesting, I cannot think of a scenario that if we ever saw revival, that I couldn't be excited about that. I mean, I'm telling you, if Al-Qaeda came to Jesus Christ as their Savior, I don't think I would say, oh, man, I wanted them to be just. I think I'd be rejoicing. It would be just a thrill. This is absolutely amazing, the hatred that Jonah had for these Ninevites, these Assyrians up there, and they were cruel people to Israel. And Jonah, being a patriotic prophet, thought the best thing for Israel is that Nineveh should be judged. But here we begin to start seeing something about mankind. Jonah is not some wicked individual. Jonah is not the debauchery of a Barabbas or some sinful, wicked character of Ahab's quality. Jonah's a prophet of God. And if we see these tendencies in Jonah, my friend, they're in here tonight as well. These things, if they're in the prophet of God, they're in your heart and they're in my heart. For there's one relationship that all of us have in common, and that is the Adamic nature. Now, if you have Jesus Christ as your Savior, you also have a divine nature. You have the nature of Jesus Christ. But there is no question that all of us share together a common ancestry. We all are related. You know, I don't personally believe in all different races. I believe that there's only one race mentioned in the Bible, and that is the human race. And I believe personally we're all related through Adam and Eve. And we all receive that Adamic nature. And here is a prophet of God who has three things I want you to see: his selfishness, his self-pity, and his stubbornness. We see these three things in Jonah. But it displeased Jonah exceedingly, and he was very angry. How, Jonah, could you be angry after having a city have revival? I can't imagine a preacher having a week of meetings like he must have had at Nineveh and seeing the response and ever being angry about this. Most of us preachers, if we see any visible response whatsoever, we think, wow, what a week we had. What a tremendous week we had. Wow, boy, did the Lord ever bless. Boy, that was one of the greatest weeks ever. Here this man had revival. A whole city came to God, and he's angry. Let's look at verse number 2. And he prayed unto the Lord and said, I pray thee, O Lord, was not this my saying when I was yet in my country? Therefore, I fled before unto Tarshish, for I knew that thou art gracious God and merciful, slow to anger and of great kindness, and repentest thee of the evil. Therefore now, O Lord, take, I beseech thee, my life from me, for it is better for me to die than to live. Whoa. Do you think we have a problem here? In 2 verses, 10 times, I, me, or my. Do you think we're a little self-centered here, Jonah? And you know, it's amazing the conclusions that Jonah comes with, but I will tell you this. Any individual who is so self-centered and so selfish and so centered on themselves, their conclusions in life are so messed up. You know, as I read through this, you keep reading through chapter 4 and you think, how could Jonah have come to the conclusions that he came to? They are absolutely illogical. I kept on thinking, like, what's the strange meaning behind all this? Well, the meaning is this. When anyone ever gets so selfish and so self-centered, their conclusions on life are all messed up as well. Here's somebody that is totally thinking about himself. We see the selfishness, number one, in the pronouns. All of the I, me's, and my. But number two, we see the selfishness in his philosophy. What a philosophy. He was upset about what? About God. Look at this verse 2. And he prayed unto the Lord and said, I pray thee, O Lord, was not this my saying when I was yet in my country? Therefore, this is the reason why I fled before unto Tarshish. For I knew, I knew you were going to do this, God. I knew you were going to spare him. I just knew this was going to happen. By the way, in Jonah chapter 3, Jonah never told those people that God would be gracious and good if they repented. He never does. All he does is preach judgment. He just says, judgment is coming.

Sure enough, he preaches judgment. The king gets together. Maybe if we repent, maybe this God would be merciful and gracious to forgive us of our sins. So we will. They did. He did. And Jonah's upset about it. Now, I don't think it's that Jonah is upset about God being a gracious God. I don't think Jonah went, oh, God, I just hate it that you're gracious. No, I don't think that was his problem. I don't think the problem was that he was upset that God was a merciful God. I think what bothered him was where God chose to dispel his grace and mercy. That really bothered Jonah. That really bothered Jonah that it was on a bunch of people that should be judged. Do you see the selfishness here? It's not that he's upset that God is a gracious God. It's he's upset where God puts his grace. It's where he's dispelling his grace. I don't think those people ought to have that. I don't think it ought to go there. I think it ought to go right here. I think it ought to be on my people, my country, and me. We see the selfishness. And by the way, does this not creep into our lives? Do we rejoice with them who rejoice? When God puts his mercy and grace on other believers, how do we react? Well, I don't think, why is God blessing them? What's going on with that? What about me, God? And the envy, the jealousy, the arrogance that we believe we know where God should display his grace and his mercy on different individuals. And I think if we're honest tonight, all of us have struggled times with where God has put his grace and mercy, like, it should be me. I'm the one in Christian service. Why am I struggling financially? I'm the one who gave my summer to do this. Why is this happening? I'm the one who's lived a pure life. Why not the grace and mercy on me, Lord? And I'll tell you, Jonah struggles. And we see his selfishness in all the pronouns. We see his selfishness in his philosophy. And we see his selfishness in his past creeping back up. Look at verse number 2. It says in verse number 2, and he prayed unto the Lord and said, I pray thee, O Lord, was not this my saying when I was yet in my country? Wait a second. I thought you got this taken care of after 3 days and three nights in that fish. I thought after saying that prayer in Jonah chapter 2, you got this all taken care of. You know what? Sin keeps creeping up into our life, doesn't it? I personally do believe that when Jonah was spewed out onto the beach, I think Jonah was right with God at that time. I think Jonah was willing to do whatever God wanted to do after he got out of that fish. I think Jonah had a personal revival, but I know something about the Adamic nature. And the Adamic nature keeps creeping up. And just because you having a victory over it one time doesn't mean, hey, that's taken care of. I made that decision at camp. I'm not going to struggle anymore in this area. That was a decision I made when I was a teenager. That's taken care of now. No, my friend, the Adamic nature keeps creeping up. And we see his selfishness in the pronouns, in the philosophy, and we see his selfishness in his past. Where it comes back up again, I knew this is what was going to happen. Just like I said in the past, that's exactly what happened. But not only do I want you to see his selfishness, but number 2, I want you to see his self-pity. His self-pity. And look at verse number 3. Therefore now, O Lord, take, I beseech thee, my life from me. Now, I don't want to over-dramatize this, but I got to tell you, can you not picture Jonah with his thumb in his mouth? Can you not picture Jonah just on the top of that mountain and he's just sulking? And, you know? And he's just, oh, God, take my life. I can't go back to Israel now. I mean, I go back to Israel. I'm the prophet that got Nineveh revived. Man, they're going to hate me back there. I can't, oh, Lord, just take my life. Just take. You know what? I don't think Jonah wanted his life taken. I think he's in self-pity. I think he's having this big pity party. God, you've left me. And you know what? Those are signs of the Adamic nature. And I'll tell you where it comes out. It comes out, number 1, in quitting. I just take my life. I'm done. I'm through. I quit. You know what? That's nothing else but the Adamic nature. When that Adamic nature in you rises up and says, oh, it's not worth it, just ask God to kill

0: failure. It's not worth living. You don't have any purpose in life. Oh, you're all you do is mothers. All you do is laundry, and all you do is wash dishes. You have no goal in life. You have no purpose in life. What's God still? Yeah, I quit. I just give up. Nobody listens. My kids don't listen to me. My husband doesn't listen to me. I just quit. Oh, campers, how about it? Oh, I'm not like somebody else. God, you left me without talents and abilities. I can't do this like someone. You know what? That's nothing but the Adamic nature on our self-pity and who we are and what we do. And that, you know, the first thing is, he says, I quit. Just kill me, God. Therefore now, O Lord, take, I beseech thee, my life from me, for it's better for me to die than to live. We see the self-pity in I quit. We see the self-pity in woe is me. And we see the self-pity in it's not what I wanted. This wasn't what I wanted. The third thing I want you to see about Jonah, his selfishness, his self-pity, I want you to see his stubbornness. He is a stubborn character. He says, first of all, the Lord says in verse 4, then said the Lord, doest thou well to be angry? Now, this first time, he doesn't answer him. But he thinks he's right. Yeah, I do, but I'm not going to answer you, God. Later on, it comes later after the gourd is taken away, and it came to pass, verse 8, when the sun did arise, that God prepared a vehement east wind, and the sun beat upon the head of Jonah, that he fainted and wished in himself to die, and said, it's better for me to die than to live. God said to Jonah, doest thou well to be angry for the gourd? And he said, now this time, I do well to be angry even unto death. He has a stubborn will about him. And I mean, the very fact that he's still here, and this is, by the way, this is how you just know this is God's word. I mean, you see his stinking selfishness, his self-pity, and his stubbornness. He will not submit to the will of God. He will not come around to what God's trying to teach him. And it's amazing how the Lord's handling him. And Jonah is just so stubborn. I want to tell you, some of you are fighting God. Some of you, it's your stubbornness, and you refuse to surrender your will to the things of God. And you just, there's an area in your life, and you just think you're right, and you're going to hold, doest thou well to be angry? By the way, that very question means, would indicate that there is times it is right to be angry. And there is, be angry and sin not. Let not the sun go down upon your wrath, the Bible says. There's the wrath of God and the anger and the wrath of man. And the wrath of man worketh not the righteousness of God. But there is a place to be angry over sin. But you know what? We get so stubborn when we think we're right. And that stubbornness comes in and we refuse to budge. Some of you are that way in a marriage. Some of you are that way at work. Some of you are that way at camp. You will not, people cannot tell you what to do. You will not submit. You won't bow the knee. And we see in Jonah, mankind. Again, this is a prophet. This is a man of God. And he struggles with selfishness. And he struggles with self-pity. And he struggles with stubbornness. I dare say, don't we all? Don't every one of us in here struggle over the same things when things don't go the way we want them, when we struggle with things in our life? And the Lord says, you need to submit. Doest thou well to be angry? That's a great question to ask. Did you get angry this week? Well, I'll tell you what, that mechanic charged me more. Doest thou well to be angry? Yeah, well, they shortchanged me here, and they didn't do this, and they didn't take care of this. Doest thou well to be angry? She said she would be there at that time, and she wasn't there. She told me three times she was going to be there, and she wasn't there. Doest thou well to be angry? And you know what? Even in your pride right now, some of you are saying, yeah, I do. My friend, you need revival. You need to come back to where the Lord wants you. And you need to say, you know what? There was a time when I was tenderhearted. There was a time when I wasn't so stubborn, where I didn't think I was so right, when I didn't sulk and be depressed and self-pity. And I wasn't so selfish. And it wasn't I, me, and my all the time. It was Jesus, the Holy Spirit, and God. And a lot's changed. Well, our time is just about up, but I'd just like to show you something really quickly about God. I want you to see four things, and I'm just going to mention them to you. Number one, I want you to see the control of God. In verse number 4, And all I can tell you, friend, is you better be thankful I'm not God. Because in verse number 4, this is not the way. After Jonah says what he says, look at what the Lord said. Then said the Lord, doest thou well to be angry? Personally, after Jonah got done with his, I pray thee, O Lord, was not this my saying, da-da-da-da-da, verse 3, therefore now, O Lord, take, I beseech thee, my life from me, for it's better for me to die than to live. I'll tell you what I'd do in verse 4. And that's where the book would have ended, right there. It would have been a 3-verse chapter. I'm really being honest. I prepared a storm. He knew that storm was for me. I prepared a fish. He knew that fish was for me. I spared him out of that fish. I gave him what every preacher from this time on in the rest of history will compare as the greatest revival known to man, that a whole city came to God. I gave him that, and he's still complaining? My chapter ends at verse 3. I'm telling you that right now. It's done right there, friend. Isn't it amazing how controlled our God is? He is a patient, long-suffering God, and he asked Jonah. And then, if we're going to have the rest of the chapter, I'm sure not going to start with a question to him. I got a few things I want to talk to you about, Jonah. And he starts with a question. Our God is a controlled God. Number 2, the comfort of our God. Verse 5 and 6. So Jonah went out of the city and sat on the east side of the city, and there made him a booth and sat under it in the shadow till he might see what would become of the city. You know, it's going to be fun to go in heaven and go through all the DVDs and the videos of all these times. And this is going to be a good one, isn't it? Let's go see the Jonah one where he's sitting up there on the hill looking at everything, you know. Verse 6. And the Lord God prepared a gourd and made it to come up over Jonah. I cannot believe that God did this. We see his comfort. This guy is stubborn. This guy is selfish. This guy has self-pity. And what does God do? He gives him comfort. He gives him a gourd to protect him from the sun. And all I can think of, it's the goodness of the Lord that bringeth men to repentance. God is good, friend. God is control. God is comfort. Number 3, but he's a chastening God. Verse 7 and 8, he brought a worm, and that worm killed him, or killed the gourd. See, I'm still thinking about verse 4, man. That was a Freudian slip there. I was talking about anthropology here. And God killed him. No, it killed the gourd, and we see the chastening God, but then we close this book with the compassionate God. And he tries to teach Jonah a lesson. He says, Jonah, doest thou well to be angry about a stupid gourd that comes and goes? Yeah, I do as well. Well, then, Jonah, let me tell you about 120,000 children that don't even know their right hand from their left that are in that city that would have been destroyed. And they came back and they had a revival. And you're worried about a stupid gourd? Christian, how many of us this past week we're more worried about the gourds in our life than we were the things of God? Revival is coming back to where we ought to be. There are campers here that are more worried about gourds than they are the things of God. And God in his kindness, God in his grace, in his mercy, keeps reaching out and says, hey, I do love you, but I'm going to chasten you. Now, we talked about that Sunday night. I won't come back to that. But I'm going to chasten you. We don't have to be chastened by the Lord if we take care of our selfishness, our stubbornness, and our self-pity. And tonight you can do that.
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2: Proverbs 16 explains that an unchecked, insufferable ego will lead to destruction and to a fall. 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You can't teach someone something that they think they already know. Also, ego is your enemy because it destroys relationships. 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Further, ego is your enemy because it's antithetical to the gospel. After all, it's for by grace we're saved through faith, and that not of ourselves, it is a gift of God. And the cure to ego is to have a God confidence. It's okay to be confident in the gifts that God has entrusted to you. To avoid being egotistical, you must never forget that God gave you those gifts. So be confident in Him, and then avoid the destruction that comes from an insufferable ego.
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4: Turn with me in your Bibles, if you would please, to the book of Deuteronomy, chapter 24. Deuteronomy, chapter 24. Israel had been wandering in the wilderness for 39 years and 11 months. They were now encamped on the east side of the Jordan River near Mount Pisgah in the valley of Beth Peor. Aaron had died 6 months earlier. The Lord had told Moses that he would show him the promised land from atop Mount Pisgah, but that Moses would not be permitted to enter the land because of his disobedience, his sin, back at the waters of Meribah. Joshua had been charged with the leadership of the children of Israel. And now, just before Moses ascends Mount Pisgah to see the land and to die, he recounts the story of deliverance from Egypt. He recites the laws that God had given to them, and he pronounces blessing upon them. In this discourse by Moses, which makes up most of the book of Deuteronomy, we read these few words from chapter 24, beginning with verse 6. No man shall take the nether or the upper millstone to pledge, for he taketh a man's life to pledge. Verse 10. When thou dost lend thy brother anything, thou shalt not go into his house to fetch his pledge. Thou shalt stand abroad, and the man to whom thou dost lend shall bring out the pledge abroad unto thee. And if the man be poor, thou shalt not sleep with his pledge. In any case, thou shalt deliver him the pledge again when the sun goeth down, that he may sleep in his own raiment and bless thee, and it shall be righteousness unto thee before the Lord thy God. Verse 17. Thou shalt not pervert the judgment of the stranger, nor of the fatherless, nor take a widow's raiment to pledge. But thou shalt remember that thou wast a bondman in Egypt, and the Lord thy God redeemed thee thence. Therefore I command thee to do this thing. When thou cuttest down thine harvest in thy field, and hast forgot a sheaf in the field, thou shalt not go again to fetch it. It shall be for the stranger, for the fatherless, and for the widow, that the Lord thy God may bless thee in all the work of thine hands. When thou beatest thine olive tree, thou shalt not go over the boughs again. It shall be for the stranger, for the fatherless, and for the widow. When thou gatherest the grapes of thy vineyard, thou shalt not glean it afterward. It shall be for the stranger, for the fatherless, and for the widow. And thou shalt remember that thou wast a bondman in the land of Egypt. Therefore I command thee to do this thing. For a few moments, let's turn our thoughts to some lessons we can learn from millstones, from pledges of garments, from sheaves of grain, and from olive trees and vineyards in a sermon that I've entitled, Thanksgiving beneath Mount Pisgah. Shall we bow our hearts together in prayer? Heavenly Father, we thank you for the wonderful joy of knowing the Lord Jesus Christ as our Savior and being at peace with God through him and through his shed blood. Thank you for the Word of God. Thank you for the Holy Spirit who ministers it to our hearts. I pray that tonight you would give us hearts which are open and responsive and obedient to your word. Blessed Holy Spirit, would you take it and meet every need here tonight and accomplish your purpose? We pray in Jesus' name. Amen. My first observation as we look at these scriptures is that a pledge could not be taken of a man's livelihood. If you'll look back at verse 6 in the passage we just read, no man shall take the nether or the upper millstone to pledge, for he taketh a man's life to pledge. A pledge could not be taken of a man's livelihood. Now the pledge was a guarantee. It was a surety. It was a guarantee of repayment of a loan. It's not the same situation, but I guess the most common thing today we might compare it to would be if you were to take an item that was of value to you down to the pawn shop, and you got a loan from the pawn shop and left that item would be the guarantee that you would come back and repay that loan someday. It would, in a sense, be a pledge. So a pledge was a guarantee of repayment of a loan. And God commanded his people, the children of Israel, that they could not take a pledge of these millstones because they were a man's livelihood. The millstones were tools that were basic to life. You could not go to the grocery store in those days and buy a loaf of bread that was neatly sliced and packaged. You had to grind the grain with the millstones. If you did not have the millstones, you could not prepare food to eat. And so the millstones were tools that were basic to life for grinding the grain for bread. God was concerned with the welfare of the people. And so he commanded them that they were not to take from anybody as a pledge those millstones because they were basic necessities for life. Secondly, I see from this passage that we read that a widow's raiment could not be taken as a pledge. Look, if you would, again at verse 17. Thou shalt not pervert the judgment of the stranger, nor of the fatherless, nor take a widow's raiment to pledge. The widow was a woman in those days especially who was at great need in her life. She had no husband to provide for her. Her raiment was part of her necessities of life. It was her clothing. In many cases, she would not have many changes of garments. And so God had compassion and personal interest in the well-being of strangers and the fatherless and the widows. And he commanded his people, the children of Israel, that if you're taking a pledge for a loan, you could not take the widow's garments for a pledge. God was interested in her well-being. Thirdly, I see that in this economy which God set up, one could not mistreat the borrower by storming his house and taking the pledge by force. Look back, if you would please, at verse 10. When thou dost lend thy brother anything, thou shalt not go into his house to fetch his pledge. Thou shalt stand abroad, and the man to whom thou dost lend shall bring out the pledge abroad unto thee. So in taking the pledge, the guarantee for the loan, it was to be handled in a civil kind of manner. It was to be handled kindly by God's people. It was to be done in a voluntary kind of manner. You could not just storm into a person's home and demand that item, that object that he had promised you as a pledge. You had to stand outside and wait for him to come and bring it to you. God was interested in kindness. He was interested in civility for his people. He wanted them to be kind one to another. In the fourth place in this passage, we see that if the borrower was poor, which in many cases was likely, then the lender could not keep a pledge of his garments overnight. Look at verses 12 and 13. If the man be poor, thou shalt not sleep with his pledge. In any case, thou shalt deliver him the pledge again when the sun goeth down, that he may sleep in his own garment and bless thee. And it shall be righteousness unto thee before the Lord thy God. Perhaps this man had not repaid his loan before sundown. But if he was a poor man, God commanded through Moses in these laws that you could not keep that poor man's raiment, his garments, past sundown as a pledge. Why? Because he needed the clothing. He needed the warmth for sleeping at night. And God was concerned about the needs of his people. I see in the fifth place that when it came harvest time for the children of Israel, when they were harvesting grain, the farmer was not permitted to return to the field to retrieve overlooked sheaves, that is, overlooked bundles of grain. If he got to his barns or the place where he was keeping, storing the grain, if he realized that he had missed some, God's command was that he could not go back to retrieve that which he had missed. Look at verse 19. We read these words. When thou cuttest down thine harvest in thy field, and hast forgot a sheaf in the field, thou shalt not go again to fetch it. It shall be for the stranger, for the fatherless, and for the widow, that the Lord thy God may bless thee in all the work of thine hands. I think you're familiar with that law, are you not? Ruth benefited from that law greatly in that beautiful little book of Ruth when she was permitted to glean in the fields and gather the grain that was left by those who were harvesting the grain. What a wonderful picture of kindness that was. God was interested in the needs of the poor people and all of his people. And so he instructed the farmers, if you leave some of the grain behind, you may not go back and regather it. You must leave that for those who need it. Then I see that when harvesting olives off the olive trees, the farmer could not go over the tree a second time to retrieve any olives that had not been shaken off the first time. Look at verse 20. When thou beatest thine olive tree, thou shalt not go over the boughs again. It shall be for the stranger, for the fatherless, and for the widow. Now, it would be my inclination if I were harvesting olives or blueberries in this country or whatever, to gather them carefully and then to go back through that tree and be sure I hadn't left any for the birds to eat. I wouldn't want to waste any. But God said to his people, when it comes time for the olive harvest and you shake the tree to shake the olives off the olive tree, and then you pick those up and gather them, and you look back up at the tree and you still see some olives there, you may not go back over the tree a second time and gather those that have been left. Why? Because that was to be left for the needy. Again, God had a heart of compassion for the people. Then I see that at the end of the time for harvesting the grapes, the gathering of the grapes from the vineyard, the gleanings, that is the overlooked grapes, were to be left for the needy. Verse 21, when thou gatherest the grapes of thy vineyard, thou shalt not glean it afterward. It shall be for the stranger, for the fatherless, and for the widow. God was concerned for the needy people, and so the farmer was not permitted to go back a second time over those grapevines and gather those bunches of grapes that were overlooked the first time. Now, I also see in this passage of Scripture, from these little laws which God gave through the mouth of Moses, God had reasons for these laws for his people. In the first place, I see that it was a good testimony. Would you look back at verse 13 with me for a moment? In verse 13, we read, "In any case, thou shalt deliver him the pledge again when the sun goeth down, that he may sleep in his own raiment and bless thee." It was a good testimony. Proverbs chapter 22, verse 1 says, "A good name is rather to be chosen than great riches, and loving favor rather than silver and gold." We become so materialistic minded sometimes, but God says that's not the most important thing in life. Testimony is important. And one of God's reasons for these laws for his people was that when the children of Israel conducted themselves with compassion toward those around them who were in need, it was a wonderful testimony of a compassionate God. I also see that one of God's reasons for giving these laws was that it was service to God that was looked upon with favor by God. Look back at verse 13 again that we just read at the end of that verse. God says, not only will he bless thee, but he says, "It shall be righteousness unto thee before the Lord thy God." James chapter 2, verse 18 says, "I will show you my faith by my works." In the book of Revelation chapter 19, there is a wonderful event which is recorded by way of prophecy. It has not taken place yet as we sit here tonight, though I anticipate it will be coming sometime in the near future. I don't know that, but I really believe that in my heart. In Revelation chapter 19, verses 7 and 8, you find the marriage of the Lamb, where the Lord Jesus Christ is united in that wonderful relationship with his people, with you and me, if you've trusted Jesus Christ as your Savior. And in Revelation chapter 19, verse 8, we read these words, "And to her," that is to his wife at this marriage, that is you and me who know Jesus Christ as Savior, "And to her was granted that she should be arrayed in fine linen, clean and white. For the fine linen is the righteousness of saints." Now that is not the righteousness of Jesus Christ. We would not be there without the righteousness of Jesus Christ. We do not get to heaven by our own works. It is what Jesus has done for us. Our righteousness will be the imputed righteousness of Christ, which we have by virtue of his shed blood there at the cross of Calvary. But we're specifically told in this verse that at this marriage ceremony, this event, that we will be permitted to dress ourselves in this beautiful raiment, this fine linen, which is the righteousness of saints. That reminds me that in Revelation chapters 3 and 4, we will be gathered around the throne of God. And there we will be presenting our crowns to him. And I don't think he will take them back. We will be saying to him, "I really don't deserve this. I would not be here except for your precious blood that was shed for me. And any faithfulness and service is because of your grace." And we will cast our crowns at his feet, but he will permit us to have those crowns as rewards for our service. We'll receive those rewards at the judgment seat of Christ. And in Revelation chapter 19, apparently we are permitted at that wonderful marriage of the Lamb to deck ourselves out in those wonderful rewards that are tokens of the service that we have rendered out of righteous hearts for the Lord Jesus Christ. Jesus said, "If you give even a cup of cold water in my name, you'll have your reward for that." And so back here in the Old Testament, as God was dealing with his people Israel and giving them these laws through Moses, one of the reasons, verse 13, was that this was service to God, which was looked upon with favor by God. "It shall be righteousness unto thee before the Lord thy God. God is pleased when we have compassion, when we show the character of God to those around us. And then I also see that God, in his reasons for giving these laws to his children of Israel, these actions became a source of blessing from God. Look at verse 19, if you would, please. When thou cuttest down thine harvest in thy field and hast forgot a sheaf in the field, thou shalt not go again to fetch it. It shall be for the stranger, for the fatherless, and for the widow, that the Lord thy God may bless thee in all the work of thy hands. But you say, it's just farming. It's just laboring out in the hot sun and sweating in the fields. It's just cutting down and gathering in the grain. But God says, if you obey me, and if you show that compassion and leave that for the stranger and the fatherless and the widow, then you're going to put yourself in the place where God can bless you in all that your hands find to do. And so this became a source of blessing from God. I also see in God's purposes that these laws, which seem a little unusual to us, these laws caused the children of Israel to remember. And it was so important that they remember. Look at verse 18. But thou shalt remember that thou wast a bondman in Egypt, and the Lord thy God redeemed thee thence. Therefore I command thee to do this thing. Verse 22. And thou shalt remember that thou wast a bondman in the land of Egypt. Therefore I command thee to do this thing. Be aware and have a heart of compassion for the stranger and the fatherless and the widow. Do these things, and in doing these things, remember that you were a stranger. You were a person in great need. You were slaves there in the land of Egypt. And God says, I had compassion on you, and I brought you out. And so God wanted his people to remember. And then as I look at what God is doing for his people here, I realize that obeying these laws and focusing on these matters created in God's people a heart of compassion and thankfulness. They began to reflect God because they began to be compassionate and thankful. Now that brings me to the question, what does all this have to do with us here on Thanksgiving Eve in the year 2009? I think God wants us to remember. God wants us to remember our Egypt. Egypt is a picture of the world, and the Bible says all have sinned and come short of the glory of God. Every person who sits in this beautiful auditorium tonight was at one time, by nature, a sinner, a child of wrath, bound for eternity in hell. But if you've trusted Jesus Christ as Savior, God wants you to remember where you've come from, what he did for you. God wants you to remember his Passover for you, his deliverance of you and me at Calvary. Calvary was the place of execution. It was the place of your execution and mine. We were to die. And at Calvary, the only begotten Son of God stepped forward and took your place and took my place. And he who knew no sin was made the righteousness of God. He who knew no sin was made sin for us, that we might be made the righteousness of God in him. God wants us to remember our Egypt from which he brought us. He wants us to remember our Passover at Calvary with the blood of Jesus, which purchased our salvation. God wants us to remember His presence with us today. He is present with us, this God of compassion. He knows your needs. He's the one who created the lilies of the field. And of how much more value are we than they, He says. He is the one who knows every little sparrow that falls. We just brush them aside. But God takes note. And of how much more value are you and I to the Heavenly Father than the sparrow which falls? God wants you and me to remember His presence with us today. And then I think God wants you and me to remember where we're headed. Heaven. I am so glad for that. Heaven is a real place. Heaven has a geographical address. I don't know exactly where it is. I know it's in the sides of the north somewhere. But it is a real objective place, just as real as this place where you're sitting tonight. Heaven is a wonderful place where you and I should never have gone. But God has placed us on the road to heaven through the blood of the Lord Jesus Christ. And so God wants us to remember. And remembering on this Thanksgiving Eve in 2009, God wants us to have compassion on the world around us, which hurts so badly, which hurts worse than they realize, because many times they don't realize their condition before a holy God. And then God wants us to be thankful. Colossians chapter 3, verse 15 says, "And be ye thankful." So what does that have to do with us at Thanksgiving 2009? God wants us to remember. He wants us to be thankful. And He wants us to be compassionate, reflecting Him to those around us.
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5: Would you find your way this evening to the Old Testament book of Daniel, chapter number 3? The Old Testament book of Daniel, chapter number 3. It's a joy to see you tonight. We're glad that you're in this service with us. We appreciate all of you being with us. I do think I ought to say this for future reference. I hope you all will remember that on Wednesday evenings, and Wednesday evenings only, that these red seats down front don't cost any more than the blue seats do. So the opportunity is there. It's wide open to you. So just take advantage of it. And I promise I don't spit that far. So you should be all right. I'm just thankful this evening to see each one of you again. We're glad you're with us. I want us to look tonight at a portion of God's Word that's familiar, I'm sure, to most everyone here. But I trust that God will help us to have something tonight that maybe will be an encouragement and a help to us, and that God will use to just teach us something perhaps that we've never perhaps seen before. Look in Daniel chapter 3. Let's start our reading in verse number 13. The Bible records that Nebuchadnezzar, in his rage and fury, commanded to bring Shadrach, Meshach, and Abednego. Then they brought these men before the king. Nebuchadnezzar spake and said unto them in verse 14, "Is it true, O Shadrach, Meshach, and Abednego, do not ye serve my gods, nor worship the golden image which I have set up? Now, if ye be ready, that at that what time ye hear the sound of the cornet, flute, harp, sackbut, psaltery, dulcimer, and all kinds of music, ye fall down and worship the image which I have made, well. But if ye worship not, ye shall be cast the same hour into the midst of a burning, fiery furnace. And who is that God that shall deliver you out of my hands?" Shadrach, Meshach, and Abednego answered and said to the king, "O Nebuchadnezzar, we're not careful to answer thee in this matter. If it be so, our God, whom we serve, is able to deliver us from the burning fiery furnace, and he will deliver us out of thine hand, O king. But if not, be it known to thee, O king, that we will not serve thy gods, nor worship the golden image which thou hast set up." There are so many things this evening that we could look at in this portion of God's Word. We could spend some time tonight talking about how the revealed Word of God works in the hearts of those who are unregenerate. You see, back in chapter number 2, Nebuchadnezzar had had God's word revealed to him as Daniel had interpreted that dream about that great image. And yet, although Nebuchadnezzar praised the God of heaven, and though he seemed to have a great amount of appreciation for the God that Daniel worshiped, we get to chapter number 3, and it seems that everything has changed in his thinking. In chapter number 3, he takes the truth that Daniel has given him, and he takes that head of gold that was supposed to represent himself, and he makes the whole image out of gold, and then he turns around and commands that everyone would bow down before that image in worship. You do understand this evening that truth of God's word to an unregenerate heart, even in the life of someone that has been saved, that's not really walking with God, oftentimes that truth becomes a means not of humbling us down and teaching us, but it becomes more a means of causing us to be puffed up and of no use in the service of God. But that's not what I want to talk about this evening. We could spend a few moments talking about these three young men and the stand that they took for God, and how in this dark hour that you and I are living in, that it may be before it's all said and done that we'll be called upon to make a similar stand if we're going to stand for what's right. And as a matter of fact, we come into that sort of thing every day of our lives, really. In this modern age, this progressive age that we're living in, we're constantly called upon to sacrifice the truths of God's word to accommodate people. And don't you think that these three young men could have come up with all kinds of reasons that would have justified them just bowing before this image? I mean, good night. Here was a man that had been so benevolent to them. He had cared for them. He had given them positions of authority in his kingdom. And certainly they ought to show him that kind of gratitude. And then on the other hand, I mean, what was it going to hurt if they bowed down? The rest of the people were doing it anyway. And no one was really going to be that impressed with the stand that these three guys would make. I mean, there were all sorts of reasons as to why they should have just went ahead and bowed down and save face, if you will. Of course, the only thing standing in their way was the Word of God. And praise the Lord, God's Word meant more to them than what anyone else may have thought about them. Maybe in this hour, that's something that you and I need to get a hold of again as well, that God and His truth ought to mean more to us than what anyone else might think or what their opinion of us might be. But I don't really talk about that either. I want to bring your attention to verse 17 and verse number 18. And I want to talk a little bit this evening about the statement of faith that these three young men made when they stood before Nebuchadnezzar. And I want to approach it perhaps in a little different way. Just please listen to what I'm trying to say this evening. Maybe God can use it again to help us. I want you, first of all, to notice in verse number 17, the difficulty. Now, that may seem like a strange point to have in the message, but let me explain what I'm talking about. The difficulty. In verse number 17, they made this statement. If it be so, our God, whom we serve, is able to deliver us. Now you think about that statement for a moment. This was not a plea to them, God, please, if you will, deliver us. This was not them crying out and begging God, get us out of this mess. This was three young men just making a statement that they knew to be fact, a statement that they knew that they could rely upon. They said, our God is able to deliver us. You see, this was the God they were serving. They were serving the God that had created the worlds out of nothing, that literally stood in the midst of nothing and spoke, and the worlds came into being. This is the God that had created man from the dust of the earth. This is the God that had created woman from the sight of man. This was the God that had caused the sun to stand still in the sky that the armies of God might win a great victory. This was the same God that by one man had slain 1,000 Philistines. This was the same God that had given to one man the ability not only to recover a lost dream, but then to interpret it and give the word of God. This was the God that they were serving. And there was no doubt in their mind that this God was able. But you understand, that in itself is the difficulty. Because you know as well as I do, the difficulty was that he could deliver them. You and I celebrate the person that wanted to help in a desperate situation, but just could not. You know what I'm talking about. You've probably seen news reports. Some of you may have seen something like this live. Here's a house that's burning, and maybe there's a father or at least someone that knows the people inside, and he knows that they can't get out, and the flames are raging, and no one can get inside, but he's still trying to break away sometimes from the people, the police and the firemen that are there, maybe away from bystanders that are holding him back, but he's trying to break away and run into those flames to try to rescue them, even though he knows he would not be successful. We have great sympathy for that man, and we celebrate him, and he becomes a hero because he wanted to help, but he just could not. But on the other hand, we look with disdain on that individual that could have helped, but did not. If there was another man who had arrived earlier at that fire, before it had begun to blaze and rage in the way it was, and he saw that there were people inside, and he had the opportunity to go in and try to get them out, but he chose not to do so out of fear or whatever else it might have been. He chose not to do so. Let's be honest with us. All of us would look down on that individual, would we not? All of us would wonder, how could someone do that? How could someone stand by with a house blazing and not try to do everything he could to try to get the people out? You understand? That's the difficulty. They said, our God is able. But I want you to notice something else with me, if you would. Not only do I want you to see the difficulty, but I want you to look in verse number 18. And if you'll allow me to say it this way, I want you to look at the blank that you and I have to fill in. You want me to say that again? The blank that we must fill in. For in verse number 18, these three men, in answering Nebuchadnezzar, said, but if not. If we stop right there, and we took a survey this evening of this congregation, and we said, all right, let's close our Bibles, pretend like we have no idea what was said next, and let's you and I fill in the blank. Let's put ourselves in their position, knowing that God was able to deliver us. God was able. There was no question about his ability to deliver them. But if not, how would you fill in that blank? Some would say, well, if not, then I hate God. And I want nothing to do with a God like that. Someone else might say, well, I'd never trust him again. Well, I mean, if he could, and he did not, why, I'd never trust him again. Someone else might say, well, obviously, he doesn't really care. Obviously, if he does not, and he could, then he doesn't care anything about me. He doesn't care anything about my life. Doesn't care anything about my family. And some might even be so brazen to say, well, I'll be honest with you, I don't even believe there is a God. You understand this evening that we can only fill in the blank like these three young men filled in the blank, if there are just some very basic things from God's Word that we know are true. You see, you know what the three young men said. They said in verse number 18, but if not, be it known unto thee, O king, that we will not serve thy gods, nor worship the golden image which thou hast set up. You know, sometimes we read these Bible stories, and in our minds, I think we believe that the people that experienced those things, they knew what was going to happen just like we know what's going to happen. We've read this so many different times, and even the first time we ever read it, at least we had it right in front of us to be able to read and understand, well, God did deliver them. But you understand, when they were standing before Nebuchadnezzar and they were declaring their statement of faith and they were declaring that they were not going to bow down, they had no idea how this whole thing was going to play out. And so they said, but if not, that doesn't change anything. We are not going to bow down. Now understand this, to be able to make a statement like that, to be able to declare with all of your heart in the face of such great peril as these young men were in, to be able to make that statement, there has to be some particular things in our life that are true. Number one, we have to truly believe that God is good. You want me to say that again? We have to truly believe that God is good. I want you to limber up your fingers a moment. Let's go to the book of Psalms. Would you look first of all in Psalm 30, 3. Psalm 33, and we'll look at verse number 5. The Bible declares in Psalm 33 and verse 5, and forgive me if I don't always wait for you because we need to move along. But the Bible says in that fifth verse, He loveth righteousness and judgment. Now watch this. The earth is full of the goodness of the Lord. Then just flip over a page to verse, or chapter 34, or to Psalm 34, and look at verse 8. The psalmist declared, O taste and see that the Lord is good. Blessed is the man that trusteth in Him. Go over to Psalm 52. Look at verse number 1. The psalmist declared, Why boasteth thou thyself in mischief, O mighty man? The goodness of God endureth continually. And we could just continue on through the Psalms and other parts of God's Word as well. You see, I guess the question we need to ask ourselves this evening is this. Are these just nice verses for someone to needlepoint onto a cloth and put behind glass and hang up on our wall in our home? The goodness of the Lord endureth. Are these just good little sayings to have tacked around our office somewhere talking about the goodness of God? Or do we truly believe with all of our heart that this is more again than just poetry? This is the settled Word of God reminding you and I that God is good. Back earlier this year, Brother John Bishop was here speaking in our chapel services. Most of you folks probably know Brother Bishop from over the years. Brother Bishop and I went to college together. As a matter of fact, I've known him for over 40 years. He's only known me for about the last 12 or about 15 or 16 since he had his illness. He used to come and preach for us when I was pastoring in Kentucky, and like I said, we've known each other for a long time. And most of you know what Brother Bishop's ministry is called. It's simply called God is So Good. Can I just say something to you this evening? He did not name that ministry from some sappy sentimentalism. He named it because it was born in his heart through the crucible of suffering that God is good. And would to God this night again that you and I might be drawn back to that great truth and reminded over and over again, God is good. John always says that God's always good and God is always right. And again, that's not a statement made by someone that has no idea what they're talking about or does not know what suffering and pain is all about. If you know Brother John very well, you know that he is constantly in pain. When he was here with us, he was going through a very difficult time. You can tell by looking in his eyes and watching the way he does his hands. He suffers all the time. And yet out of his heart, God birthed that truth. God is always good. The only way anybody can stand up and make a declaration like Shadrach, Meshach, and Abednego made when they said, but if not, that doesn't change anything. The only way we can make that statement is when, first of all, we believe that God is good. I hasten to say this, second of all, we must also understand that God's goodness is draped in the mystery of His omniscience. His goodness is draped in the mystery of His omniscience. A verse of Scripture that's very familiar to you. Look in the book of Isaiah, chapter 55. In Isaiah chapter 55, in verse number 8, the Bible reminds us that our thought, He said, for my thoughts are not your thoughts, neither are your ways my ways, saith the Lord. For as the heavens are higher than the earth, so are my ways higher than your ways and my thoughts than your thoughts. Job declared in the 42nd chapter of the book of Job, I know that thou canst do everything and that no thought can be withholden from thee. It's hard for us sometimes to understand why God does what He does. But first of all, we have to have settled in our heart and mind that God is good. And then second of all, we have to have settled in our mind that God sees and understands far more and far better than you and I ever will. Years ago, I was reading somewhere, and I had forgotten where I was reading. And the quote that I read was an anonymous quote, so I have no idea who to give credit for this. But I wrote it on the pages of the book of James in the last Bible that I used. And I've maintained it in my heart since then. But someone wrote these words. They said, God, nothing does or allows to be done that you and I would not do also if we saw things as God sees them. I'm simply saying to you again this evening that the only way we'll ever have a statement of faith like Shadrach, Meshach, and Abednego had is that when first of all we believe that God is good, and second of all we understand that God's goodness is draped in the mystery of His omniscience, of His all-knowing. God knows better than we know. And then there is quickly a third thing that I give you, and that is that we must also truly believe that God loves us. That's hard for us sometimes, isn't it, when we're passing through the fire?

Because God's not always going to do it the way we think it ought to be done. But may God help you and I always to remember when that happens that we know that God loves us. I would not take the time this evening to run through the Bible and give you all the verses to talk about the fact that God loves us. I'd remind you of Psalm 89, verse 33, a promise He made to His nation. I would remind you about John 3:16, a verse that probably everyone in the room could quote. For God so loved the world. I would remind you about Romans chapter 5 and verse 8, where the Bible said that God commendeth His love toward us, and while we were yet sinners, Christ died for us. If we can somehow get a grip on this great truth, God loves us, and He desires the very best for us, then we can also stand up with Shadrach and Meshach and Abednego and say, our God is able to see us through any situation that we ever encounter. Our God is able to meet any need that we ever imagined that we had. Our God is able to open any door. Our God is able to lead in any direction. Our God is able to spare the life of anyone if He chooses to do so. But if not, then that doesn't change anything. He's still God. He's still good. His wisdom is far greater than ours, and He still loves us. When I counsel in premarital counseling with couples, we talk about one element of love, the fact that it's an unconditional love. You know, there is a because of love that we have. I love so-and-so because of this or because of that. But true biblical love does not have the word because attached to it. It just says, I love. And there's no conditions. And when it comes to understanding that God loves us, we have to understand there's no conditions. God loves us. Regardless of how circumstances may seem to be going in our life, God loves us. But let me give you one last thing and I'll be finished tonight. We've talked about the difficulty. The difficulty is that God's able. No question, God is able. We talked about the blank that we have to fill in. But if not, what will we do? We must remember again that God is good, that His goodness is draped in the mystery of His omniscience, and that God loves us. But I want to give you just a final thought, because I understand probably what's going through your mind right now. You're saying right now, all this talk about if not, well, He did. I mean, we can sit here all night and say, well, if not, but, you know, He did. They got cast into that fiery furnace, and there they were walking in the midst of that fire. Old Nebuchadnezzar looked in and said, we just saw a fourth man in the fire. There's no preacher worth his salt that at one time or another has not preached on the fourth man in the fire. If you're a preacher here this evening, you've never preached that subject, God help you. You need to go home and get that together and preach it next time you get the chance. The fourth man in the fire. We were talking back in the room before we came out. Years ago, we were at youth camp down in Kentucky. And there was a pastor friend of ours that was there. And he was preaching that night. And he just got in a big way. He was preaching about Shadrach, Meshach, and Abednego. And he got in a big way preaching that evening. And somehow, in the midst of all the message and all that he was saying and all he was doing, somehow he got Daniel in there with Shadrach, Meshach, and Abednego. My wife remembers that night. And he is preaching around, and he got them in the fire, and he got to counting them off of the meal. There they were in the fire, and all of a sudden it's like, you know, 1, 2, 3, 4. There was 5 minutes of that fire, and you can see people all over the building going through their Bibles like this. They thought, well, the preacher said it must be true, but I can't find it. But there was only four of them. What a truth it is. God spared their lives. What about Stephen? He loved God with all of his heart. I dare say that he didn't love God any less than Shadrach, Meshach, and Abednego loved him. But Stephen was stoned to death. What about the Apostle Paul himself? Great man of God, greatly used of God, but died a martyr's death. What about the church martyrs themselves down through the ages that have stood for truth, men and women that have stood for the Word of God
and have literally given their lives. Men and women who during the awful persecution of the Roman Empire, that sometimes their bodies were used as torches to light.

0: shape the roads that led to Rome for no other reason than the fact that they owned Jesus Christ as their Savior. What about those folks? Many of you remember Roger Udarian and Pete Fleming and Ed McCauley and Nate Saint and Jim Elliott. Those were the five young men that went down to Ecuador. You don't remember it probably because most of you are too young, but you do. You have read the books. And you know how they worked so hard to make headway with that group of Indians that their enemies called the Aucas. That was not their name. That's what their enemies called them. But they worked so hard to make contact with that tribe of people. And when they thought they had finally broken through, they turned on them and they killed all five of those young men and left their bodies lying there in the river. Where was God then? But if not, what about down through the ages, again, as we've watched as people have given their lives for the cause of Christ? And even more personal than that, listen, what about those folks that you and I have known, maybe even we ourselves, that have had things happen to them that we just did not feel like were justified? They didn't deserve that. Why would they have to go through that? What have they done that God would allow such a thing to take place? And we've questioned God. Was God able? Absolutely. But if not, and you've been down that road, I've been down that road, and somewhere along the line we've had to decide, is God good? Is His goodness draped in the mystery of His omniscience? And does God really love me? And when you can answer those questions, then you can stand up and you can face the world and all that it has, and you can say, my God is able. But if not, if He chooses not, then be it known unto thee, I will not serve your gods, and I will not turn my back on the God who loved me.
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2: 2 Chronicles chapter number 20 today. 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Now, if you had a powerful enemy that had you in every way, shape, and form outclassed, in other words, he's more powerful than you, the enemy outnumbers you, he has outmaneuvered you, his weaponry is more advanced, they were in every measure, by every standard, the enemy is a superior force. And this is what you're called upon to face. Now, you're outmatched. So in human physical terms regarding you and the enemy, you don't have a prayer, or maybe the only thing you have is a prayer. But there was one thing that you had. And every time you did this, you rendered the enemy helpless. Every time you engaged in this tactic, it's as if your enemy fell before you. He could do nothing. No matter how superior his strength, no matter how advanced his weaponry, no matter how great his army numerically, every time you employed this one tactic, the enemy fell before you. Well, clearly you would go out with that resource. You would go out with confidence and power. But the only thing that the resource you had was is this. It was a song. And every time you sang that song, you rendered the enemy helpless. Now, lest you misinterpret what's taking place. It's not like, well, you know, Pastor, I've heard you sing and it has basically rendered me helpless. We're not talking about that. What we're talking about is a song, and when that song is unleashed, it renders the enemy helpless. There is some power that is seen in the passage that's before us that is not just a one and done. Remember, everything that's in the Old Testament is given to us for examples. It is. The Old Testament is like God's picture book. You just look at these pictures one after another as you unfold the pages, and you start to see the Christian life unfolding before you. There is a principle of the Christian life that's found in this passage that is, by all measures, remarkable. The setting that we find ourselves in this passage today is one that is an enemy is advancing upon Jerusalem. The year is 750 BC, approximately. Jehoshaphat is the king, and he had just received word that a massive army is fast approaching. In fact, the army somewhat catches them off guard. They're at this point in En-Gedi. Now, En-Gedi may sound familiar to you because it's the place where David, when Saul was searching for David to try to take his life, En-Gedi's the place where David was hiding. That's where this massive force has now assembled. They are no more than 40 miles away from the crown jewel, that is Jerusalem, and its king, Jehoshaphat. So when word reaches the king, there's not opportunity to develop new weaponry, to reinforce and to gather a greater army. He has only what is currently available, and he's going to have to use it quickly. The first response that we're going to look at today is a fairly typical human response. It's one thing when, in a sense, an enemy comes at us, even collectively. We feel like, well, there is strength in our own numbers. And two together, there's some comfort from one and the other. And a threefold cord is not quickly broken. We understand all of those principles. But it is another thing when you feel as if that enemy is coming exclusively at you. And that's the sense that we get from this passage. You say, well, aren't they marching on Judah? Yeah, but they're sending messages that are specifically targeted toward its king, Jehoshaphat. Your Bibles are open right now to 2 Chronicles chapter 20. Begin with me in verse number 1. It came to pass after this also that the children of Moab and the children of Ammon, and with them other beside the Ammonites, that came against Jehoshaphat to battle. Then there came some that told Jehoshaphat, saying, there cometh a great multitude against thee from beyond the sea on this side Syria. Did you notice earlier, right at the end of verse number 1, that this army came against Jehoshaphat to battle? And then in verse number 2, a little bit later, there cometh a great multitude against thee. Well, I know he is the head of the nation, but they are targeting Jehoshaphat. Now pause for just a moment and ask yourself the question, are there ever times when you feel as if the enemy is targeting you specifically? He's not just coming against your family. He's not just coming against your ministry, your church, your place of employment. He's coming after you. What was Jehoshaphat's immediate first response? Well, it's a typical human first immediate gut response. The Bible says in verse number 3, and Jehoshaphat feared. Stop. The Bible so accurately just reveals the nature of man. It doesn't shield us from it. It displays it in all its reality. And the first response that this godly man has is recorded. And it says that when they came, he feared. Why does he fear? I suppose because he begins asking the question, what if my enemy succeeds? What if they break through the wall? What if they capture me? What if they destroy my family? What if they take my kingdom? He begins to rehearse in his mind all the what ifs that could happen if the enemy succeeds. He begins to play some game in his mind. What if this? What if this? What if this? It's probably not too far from how you and I respond. What if my health fails and the chemo is unsuccessful? What if something happens to my child? What if I lose my job? What if I ask her out and she says no? What if I don't pass? What if my child rejects the faith? What if my heart stops on the operating table? What if the economy collapses? What if, and you fill in your own. We begin to play a game in our mind when the enemy approaches, and we start to ask the what if questions of life. We play the game, and then we usually answer it. We say, this would be the most terrible thing. If this happens, this would be terrible. If this were allowed, if this is my reality, if this happens, this is the set of consequences that's going to accompany that what if. Because our emotions are the free radicals of our being, you can't just tell yourself to feel or to stop feeling a certain way. Instead, you can only take control of your thinking and your doing, not your feeling. So let's pause and just think about this for a moment. Jehoshaphat has a what if moment. The enemy comes and his first feeling is fear. Now, please be clear about this and let's all understand, you can't tell yourself to stop being afraid. You're going to have something else because the Bible says fear not. Okay, so what do I have to not fear? Because fear is a feeling. My feelings are, as we mentioned before, they're like the free radicals of my existence. They go all over the place. So sometimes I don't even know why I'm feeling a certain way. Have you ever seen a person cry and they don't know why they're crying? Okay. Sometimes you just say, sweetheart, why are you crying? I don't know. Okay, they don't know. Well, what's going on? I just have these feelings. Can you always control your feelings? The answer is no. I think Jehoshaphat understands my feelings can be all over the place. It's said that Martin Luther wrote a short little poem. It's been certainly translated, but feelings come and feelings go. Feelings are deceiving. My warrant, the thing I hold myself to, is the word of God. Its truths are worth believing. He's saying my feelings are going to be everywhere. I can't judge my life, nor should I judge my actions based on how I feel. We must determine to act right regardless of our fears and our feelings. Jehoshaphat did fear, but to deal with the fear, he started to take action. Look at verse number 15. We'll jump ahead just a moment, but 2 Chronicles 20, verse 15, and he said, hearken ye, all Judah and ye inhabitants of Jerusalem, and thou, King Jehoshaphat, this is the prophet that came, thus saith the Lord unto you, be not afraid nor dismayed by reason of this great multitude, and here's the reason why. For the battle is not yours, but God's. Two things that immediately moved Jehoshaphat out of fear, and that was number one, the word of God. Verse number 15, thus saith the Lord unto you, be not afraid nor dismayed. The word of the Lord came to him. God has a message for you. And he says, hey, don't be afraid. Okay, so what do we do with this? When we start to think about, all right, this is what's happening. These are my circumstances. This is my reality. What do I do? Well, you listen to the word of God. Hey, let me ask you this. Does the word of God have a message for you? And the answer is yes, it does. So what do? I listen to the word. The second thing that I see that he does is also found in verse number 15. He pauses, he thinks about the word of God, and then secondly, he goes to the work of God. The work of God. Hey, look again at verse number 15. Here the Bible says, "For the battle is not yours, but God's. The work is God's, and so too is the battle. And if you belong to the Lord, you are his work also." He promised that his work would be his, that he would answer the challenge, the issue, the moment. So what do? Well, I listen to two things. Number one, I listen to the work. Number two, I listen to the word. Now, remember the first response that we see, and it's a natural response. It's a response that you have. It's one that I have. First response is oftentimes what Jehoshaphat's is, and that is fear. But I want us to notice now there is a further response, and that's something challenging to do. I oftentimes want to stay at fear, but there's something now that takes me beyond that, and it is focus. Okay, what am I going to look at? What am I going to see? Where's my mind going to rest? First response, fear. Further response, focus. What does that focus look like? Verse number 4. "And Judah gathered themselves together to ask help of the Lord. Even out of all the cities of Judah, they came to seek the Lord." It is very true that Jehoshaphat couldn't control his initial feeling of response, but he could control the focus of his response. Now, please don't miss this. I know maybe even at this moment, it's one of those like, it's hard to focus. Take a moment and just say, all right, when I have the enemy that's knocking on my door, when I start to play the what if, well, what if this happens? What if this is happening? What do I do? Okay, when you're in that fear moment, you don't have control over your feelings, but you do have control over your focus. Where will my mind be stayed? Jehoshaphat immediately stopped rehearsing the possibilities in his mind, and he redirected his focus. Okay, I use that word on purpose. He stopped rehearsing the wrong fears in his mind. Okay, do you remember how many of you had a part in a play when you were a little kid? How many of you played something when you were a little kid? Okay, most people in here. Do you remember rehearsing your lines at home? Like just going over your lines over and over again. How many of you took an instrument and you started when you were a child and you had some very special concert that was coming up, a recital, and you were gonna play your piece, you're gonna play the piano, you're gonna play the horn, you're gonna play the flute, you're gonna play the clarinet, you're gonna play whatever. How many of you had something that you rehearsed over and over and over again at home, much to your parents', you know, dismay? Huh? Okay. How many of you played the drums and you just practiced that over? Okay. Okay, so you rehearsed. Why? Well, we perfect what we rehearse. We perfect what we rehearse. So if I have a fear, what if this happens? And it's a fear rehearsed. Do you know what I'm doing? I'm perfecting my fear. I'm ingraining something into me. Well, what if this happens? Well, what if it does? Well, what if this is my life? What if it is? Well, what if these are the consequences? And now I just keep rehearsing over and over. Do you know what he does? He says, okay, I can't do anything about my feeling, but I can do something about my focus, and I'm gonna start rehearsing something other than the what if game that comes from my fear. Isaiah 26:3, "Thou wilt keep him in perfect peace whose mind is stayed on thee." Thou wilt keep him. It's the same word, keep thy heart with all diligence. Thou wilt guard him, the Bible says. Who's gonna guard you? God. God becomes your keeper. God becomes the one who says, I'm going to protect you from something. When you do what? Now, I will tell you, I always thought this word was something other than it is presented here. Thou wilt keep him in perfect peace whose mind is stayed on thee. In my mind, I always thought the word stayed means, okay, I've decided my mind will be stayed on you. That's not what it means. It just means this. It just means I'm going to lean on. When I can't stand, when I do have fears, when the consequences are yet unknown, Lord, I might not even be able to walk, but I can lean. What's he promising? God will keep you in perfect peace. When? Not when you have finally come to the place where I have fixed my mind on him. No, it just says when you just say, Lord, I can't do this. I have to lean on you. There are arms that are far stronger than your own. There is a person whose ability to weather and navigate the challenges of life is ready and standing, prepared to take the load of you and place it on himself. I truly believe that what Jehoshaphat does is exactly what Isaiah said. Lord, I'm afraid, but I know the place to lean. Isaiah is saying, Lord, I can have peace if I will only trust that you are enough and allow my mind to just lean on you. It's as if he's saying, God, I don't have the strength to stand, but I know you have the strength to support me. I am going to lean on you. In 2 Chronicles chapter 20, verse 12, the Bible says this. It says, O our God, wilt thou not judge them? For we have no might against this great company that cometh against us. Neither know we what to do, but our eyes are upon thee. His first response, fear. His further response, focus. Our eyes are upon thee. You can see in the midst of their fear, they begin to strengthen their faith, and they do that by rehearsing the right things. Look at verse number 4. He starts it early. Verse number 4, we'll read down through verse number 9. Notice what he says. And Jehoshaphat stood in the congregation of Judah and Jerusalem in the house of the Lord before the new court and said, O Lord God of our fathers, art not thou God in heaven? And rulest not thou over the kingdoms of the heathen? And in thine hand is there not power and might so that none is able to withstand thee? Art not thou our God, who didst drive out the inhabitants of this land before thy people Israel, and gavest it to the seed of Abraham, thy friend forever? And they dwelt therein, have built thee a sanctuary therein for thy name, saying, If, when evil comes upon us, as the sword, judgment, or pestilence, or famine, we stand before this house and in thy presence, for thy name is in this house, and cry unto thee in our affliction, then wilt thou hear and help. What a focus Jehoshaphat has now on the person of Almighty God. He can't do anything about his feelings. Leave the feelings alone. Well, I don't like feeling this way. Okay, I understand it, but you don't get to control that. I want to feel something different. I understand. Feelings are oftentimes the last thing to get in order, to come along. And sometimes they may give you grief until you are completely made new. I'm not going to live in the land of controlled by feeling. What can we be controlled by? Let this mind be in you, which was also in Christ Jesus. So Jehoshaphat, understanding my first response was fear, but my further response is focus. And now he just keeps taking us on through this passage. He says, okay, there's something that I should also know about. How do I get beyond my fear? Well, I do some things with my focus. Notice where he is in this whole thing. Look at the very beginning of the passage. 2 Chronicles chapter 20, verse number 1. Do you see what it says? It says, it came to pass. It came to pass. Do you know Satan is a liar and he is the father of lies? Do you know what he wants to tell you? He wants to tell you that you are never going to get beyond this current challenge of life. Never. This failure, this temptation, this guilt, this trial, this life, you're never going to get past it. Do you know, when you listen to your enemy, your first response will always be fear. But your further response has to be on something beyond what your enemy is saying. It came to pass. That exact phrase is used 452 times in Scripture. Sometimes it's used to say this: the Lord said and it came to pass. The Lord said and it came to pass. It means that God keeps his word. Sometimes the expression is used just to remind me, hey, listen, you're not gonna be in this situation forever. This too shall pass. It came to pass. Well, I don't like this time of life. It came to pass. You know, all of life is seasonal. It means that there's some trials, there's some blessings, there's some heartaches, there are troubles. All of them, they come to pass. Each period of life comes and it goes. Yet the constant through it all is God. Weeping may endure for a night, but joy comes in the morning. Are you in an especially difficult time of life right now? Quite possibly your first response has been fear. Is this where you're living? If so, it is high time to move to a further response, and that is focus. This challenge, this heartache, this pain, this weariness, this failure, this grief, this fear, it shall come to pass. Your question may be, when? And God has the answer. He says, but the God of all grace, who hath called us unto his eternal glory by Christ Jesus, after that ye have suffered a while, make you perfect, establish, strengthen, settle you. How long? God, the one whose ways are perfect, says, after you've suffered a while, trust me with thee a while. It may be a week, it may be a month, it may be a year, God knows. But he is the God of all grace. He has the grace for that seasonal a while. And you have something to look forward to at the end. After you've suffered a while, make you perfect, establish, strengthen, settle you. What do we see here? We see a first response that's fear, a further response that is focus, and then a final response, and that is faith. Now, faith is actionable. This is something I'm going to do. Faith is substantive. It now moves my Christianity into something that I'm not just understanding. Oh, I've focused on the Word of God. Now I'm going to act upon the Word of God. It is the final response, which is faith. Look again at our text or our passage, 2 Chronicles chapter 20. Look down at verse number 15. And he said, hearken ye all Judah, ye inhabitants of Jerusalem, and thou King Jehoshaphat, thus saith the Lord unto you, be not afraid nor dismayed by reason of this great multitude, for the battle is not yours, but God's. Now look at what he says to do. This is faith in action. Tomorrow, go ye down against them. Behold, they come up by the cliff of Ziz, and ye shall find them at the end of the brook, before the wilderness of Jeruel. Ye shall not need to fight in this battle. Set yourselves, stand ye still, and see the salvation of the Lord with you, O Judah and Jerusalem. Fear not, nor be dismayed. Tomorrow, go out against them, for the Lord will be with you. And Jehoshaphat bowed his head with his face to the ground, and all Judah and the inhabitants of Jerusalem fell before the Lord, worshiping the Lord. This was a battle they could not fight. They did not have the strength to fight it, but they knew the one that could, and they were willing to obey. This is faith in action. It should be always the final response, the end of the story. Okay, I had fear, but I focused where I'm supposed to, and now I'm supposed to do something. He said, go out against the enemy. Look at verse number 20. And they arose early in the morning and went forth. Wow. They're marching against the enemy. Now this is a group that is not gonna have to lift a sword against the enemy. They're just gonna have to lift their voice against him. There is one who said, I'm gonna fight this battle for you, but I'm expecting you to take a step of faith. You take a step and I will do the fighting. Okay, now I know that this illustration is old as the hills, but how many of you ever remember standing at the edge of the pool and your dad saying, jump and I'll catch you? How many of you ever remembered, you know, doing that? Okay, most of us do. Okay, so I can remember, you know, come on, Jeffrey, jump. Now, I was scared. I was 17. Who's not? Okay. I don't know how old I was, but I'm a kid. Okay, jump. You gonna catch me? I'll catch you. Just jump. Do you know what I would like? I would like for him to catch me before I jump. Is that even possible? You see, he can't do the catching unless I do the jumping. How often do you and I come before God and we say, God, I need you to do this so I can have faith in you? And God says, where's the faith in that? Why don't you take a step so that I can show myself strong on behalf of those who put their trust in me? Is there something in front of you right now that God says, okay, take the step? Do you have faith? Yes, I do. Okay, then are you going to trust me and do what I've asked you to do? They arose early in the morning, and notice what they begin to do. Look at verse number 21. And when he had consulted with the people, he appointed singers unto the Lord, and that should praise the beauty of holiness as they went out before the army, and to say, praise the Lord, for his mercy endureth forever. And when they began to sing and to praise, the Lord set ambushments against the children of Ammon, Moab, and Mount Seir, which were come against Jerusalem, and they were smitten. First, I want us to note that God didn't say, when the enemy gets to you, do this. Instead, he said, I want you to go and confront the enemy. Church, do you hear what he's saying? He's saying, I want you take the battle to the enemy. I find that many times in my own Christian life, I get in this, I better prepare because the enemy's coming. I know that Satan walks about as a roaring lion, seeking whom he may devour. What am I going to do when he finds me? And you know what God said? He says, hey, you take the offensive against the enemy. Do you have a fear right now? Yes, I do. And I'm trying to prepare for what happens when that fear begins to well up again in my mind. What am I going to do when those circumstances start to happen and I feel myself, Lord, I hate this feeling. He says, hey, listen, I know you're afraid, but I'm telling you, take the battle to the enemy. How often do we think that? We think in oftentimes defensive terms, but God says, hey, am I big enough for your battle? Who's going to actually engage the enemy? And God says, you take a step and I'll do the fighting. They got it. The Bible says they arose early in the morning. They didn't say, well, we'll get there about 10. No, they arose. There's an enemy out there. God told us this is what we're to do. They went out completely exposed, vulnerable, but confident that God would do what he promised. He would fight the battle for them. And God just began to show his power. How did he do that? Well, the plan here that God unfolded, that he shares with them. Here's the plan. I want you to praise. But Lord, I'm afraid. Yeah, I know I want you to praise. But what if this happens? I want you to praise. Lord, my greatest fear, and I feel like this is starting to unfold, it's happening. I want you to praise. Do you know there is something that you can always praise, even in the midst of terrible circumstances? So they're outnumbered, they're outclassed, they're outsupplied, they're everything. They have no hope. But you know what you can always praise? Not your circumstances, but the God of your circumstances. He is always, always, always worthy of our praise. What can you do, God? I praise you that you are. I thank you that you are my God. I praise you. And to what did they offer their praise? Isn't it interesting? Before God began to work, Did they say, Lord, you destroyed the horse and the rider? That's what Moses and the people did in the infancy of their faith. Wouldn't it have been something if Moses and the people would have praised the Lord when they were standing on this side of the Red Sea? And you know, that's what he's asking this people to do. They're in the land of promise. And before the enemy is defeated, they're going to praise the Lord for a defeated enemy. But before the enemy's defeated, do you know what they praised him for? Just for you. Do you know this Thanksgiving, it's appropriate, it's right to thank God for the bounty that he's provided. Lord, this last year, you've blessed me with this. You've provided this. I thank you for this. But please don't miss, first and foremost, praise the Lord just for him. Not for the good things that he does, but that he is good and therefore he does good things. Have you ever gotten your sights just slightly adjusted to only thank the Lord for the good things that he does? Instead of just thank the Lord for him. He is good. God literally does what to the enemy? When the people began to praise, God ambushed the enemy. He ambushed them. He took the enemy by surprise. God began to show his power when his people began to praise. So often this is the pattern of faith demonstrated all throughout Scripture. We take a step and God shows his strength. It certainly was a fitting response. It was the final response, faith. You know, as we close today by way of conclusion, we did see a first response, and that is fear. A further response, that's focus. A final response, and that is faith. But I think there is also in this passage what we would call a fitting reprise. That is a fitting musical repetition. And you know what it focuses on? Freedom. Freedom from the enemy. Freedom from their fear. Freedom from what if. Freedom. And they praise God for it. Do you want to see it? Look down at verse number 27. Then they returned, every man of Judah and Jerusalem, and Jehoshaphat in the forefront with them, to go again to Jerusalem with joy. For the Lord had made them to rejoice, and here's the word I love, over their enemies. And they came to Jerusalem with psalteries and harps and trumpets unto the house of the Lord. The freedom found in the victory over the enemy is what Jesus Christ came to provide. It's why Paul wrote, nay, in all things, we are more than conquerors through him that loved us. The psalmist wrote it this way, save us, O Lord, our God, and gather us from among the heathen to give thanks unto thy holy name and to triumph in thy praise. Did you notice where triumph is found? To triumph in thy praise. Lord, you allowed us to triumph over the enemy. I praise you for that. But ultimately, the praise is found in you. What is the greatest enemy before you today? Yours, personally. The enemy said, hey, Jehoshaphat, we're coming to you. Jehoshaphat, we're going to come take you. What enemy is facing you right now? What sin? What sin? And it seems like it just shows up and it has its way with you. What situation? What fear? What battle? What guilt? What trial? What failure? Whatever. Are you ready to ambush the enemy? To take the battle actually to the enemy rather than just wait for him to show up again at your door? Then praise your captain. Praise him for the beauty of his holiness, the endurance of his mercy, and see how he goes to fight before you, to fight the battle on your behalf. Begin with praise, not simply conclude with it, and be prepared to watch your enemy fall before you. In many ways, we treat Thanksgiving only as an opportunity to praise the Lord for what he's done, and certainly it's right and appropriate for us to do. But this Thanksgiving, why not take opportunity to praise the Lord for situations he's placed you in where only he can defeat your foe? Praise him before your obstacle is removed. Praise him for who he is and that he is altogether lovely. Praise him for the beauty of his holiness. Praise him for his steadfast power. Praise him that he does all things well. Praise him that ultimately the battle is not yours, but rather it is his to fight. And we already know that while we may not have yet seen the conclusion, he has seen the conclusion and he has already won. Do you seek protection from an enemy that is swiftly advancing on you? Then, my friend, it is high time to praise your captain. Father, the enemy is real, and he does advance upon your children. And yet, we serve a captain who is almighty. Father, before we are removed from the threat of the enemy, may we sing to your praise. May we thank you for who you are, not just for what you do. May we offer praise for the beauty of your holiness, around which all your attributes circle. May we praise you that your mercies endure forever. May we offer our thanks that your mercies are new every morning, your faithfulness, Lord, it reaches to the heavens. Father, may this truly be a thanksgiving that is filled with victorious praise. Lord, whatever the enemy, whatever our feelings, may we take steps of obedience and may we see the victory that results. This we pray because of Christ.
1: 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And now, a sermon from a past chapel at Pensacola Christian College.
3: We're in Jonah chapter 4, and I'm going to begin by giving you a phrase. I'll give the phrase, I'll give an illustration of it, and then define it. And then we're going to take some time and look at this entire chapter of Jonah 4. The phrase is eminent domain. Some of you might be familiar with the legal precedents of eminent domain. Some might not be familiar. So let me give you a very weak illustration, and then I'll try to give you the definition. Eminent domain, if you happen to have in your mind an old woman who has a farmhouse and acreage, and she's been living there for her whole life, had raised her family, it's where her husband had farmed the land. It's been in the family maybe for 150 years, and then a government official comes and says, there's going to be a massive pipeline that is going to be going through your property. And as a result of that, we are going to be utilizing eminent domain. And according to the Fifth Amendment in our Constitution, we have to give you just compensation. Your property is valued at X amount of dollars, and we're willing to give you double what its value is, but it does mean that the government will be taking the property. You might say that seems unfair. Or is that actual? Or could that happen to a degree? I had told you it's a weak illustration, but let me give you three definitions, and I'm going to have you hone in on the third one. The right of a government over the lands within its jurisdiction, usually invoked to compel landowners to sell their property in preparation for a major construction project such as a freeway. The right of the state to take private property for public use. The Fifth Amendment that was added to the Constitution of the United States requires that just compensation be made. But notice this third definition. And when I had read this in a study that was unrelated to Jonah 4, I saw in my own life this area of God's eminent domain. And the struggle of your thinking of a woman who's lived her whole life in a house and the property being taken from the government. And what if she were to say, no, I don't want to give my property. And even though you offer me double its value, I don't want to give it up. You might say it seems harsh. The third definition states, the authority of the state or sovereign to take private property for public use. Eminent domain is an inherent attribute of sovereignty. The individual property owner's consent to the taking is immaterial. Let me read that again, because this is something that in my faith shook me to the core of who I was and my view of God. You're going to see it lived out in the life of Jonah, but maybe you also see it this morning in your own life. The authority of the state or sovereign to take private property for public use. Eminent domain is an inherent attribute of sovereignty. The individual property owner's consent to the taking is immaterial. Here's my proposition for you. God, most definitely, as the sovereign of the nations, is entitled to use our private lives for his public use any way he deems fit. Our consent to the taking is immaterial. Jonah was under the assumption that God could be God as long as it lined up with his personal understanding of what God should do or be. But as soon as God acted in a way that was beyond his finite, limited understanding as a human, his emotions revealed the depravity of his heart and teach us an important lesson on God's eminent domain. Take a look at verse 1 in Jonah chapter 4. I want you to notice Jonah's displeasure. It says, "But it displeased Jonah exceedingly, and he was very angry." I realize I've dumped you into the middle of this text, and you haven't maybe had proper view into chapter 1, 2, and 3. But giving it quickly, God had called Jonah to go to the heathen nation of the Ninevites, the Assyrian capital, located northeast from where he was. Instead, he decided to go west. He decides to head through the Mediterranean towards Spain, Tarshish, and as a result, the Lord prepares a great fish. He's thrown overboard from the vessel that he's on. He's swallowed by the fish. He prays unto God in chapter 2. He then goes in chapter 3 to the people. He cries out against the great city as God had commanded him initially, and then the people of the city repent. But I do want to remind you that chapter 3 is known to us because we have the ability to read it. Jonah didn't have chapter 3. Jonah didn't understand what was going on in chapter 3. Jonah didn't see the revival of hearts to a holy God, the opening of hearts to God, and to see pending judgment and desirous of his mercy, a changed life. Jonah doesn't see that. Jonah simply has a message. It's that he would cry out against that great city. You're going to see it mentioned in chapter 1. You're going to see it reiterated in chapter 3. One of the greatest misconceptions that we have of the book of Jonah is that he was giving a message of repentance. Now, we might make an assumption or connect dots, but I will hold you to the scripture itself. You do not see him having a message of repentance. His message is crying out against that great city. And in chapter 3 specifically, as you begin reading that, you realize his cry against them was this: 40 days and this city is going to be overthrown, end quote. It doesn't have an if. There's no conditional clause, no statement that says, if you'll repent, then God might spare you. And in that, we know that makes it even more why he wouldn't want to give that message. Go to a people that hate you and then give a message that's one of condemnation. It's clear why he didn't want this. It's clear why he was believing that God having this call in his life was most definitely material. To say that it was immaterial or that somehow he could separate himself from that would be beyond normal logic. Jonah was displeased. The issue at hand isn't what Jonah felt, but what God saw. Again, remember that he sees in verse 1 what he sees, but God sees from chapter 3, verse 10. God saw their works, and God repented of the evil that he had said he would do unto them, and he did it not. We will always struggle with God's eminent domain as long as we cling to what we see with limited view over what God sees with limitless view. Jonah obviously demonstrated that his consent in the taking of this decision was most definitely material. Although Jonah was seeing something played out that the Lord had already prophesied of in Deuteronomy chapter 32, verse 21, "They have moved me to jealousy with that which is not God. They have provoked me to anger with their vanities, and I will move them to jealousy with those which are not a people. I will provoke them to anger with a foolish nation." It's reiterated in Romans 10, verse 19. The Lord is using the nation of the Assyrians, of Nineveh. In the heart of Jonah, who, to be frank, was honestly a bigoted prophet because his own people, the Jews, were rejecting God. And his displeasure is that those who had no place with God. Why would they receive it? Why would they be open to the message? And yet the Jews were hard-hearted towards the message. Why couldn't his people have received it? Notice Jonah's defense in verse 2. And he prayed unto the Lord and said, I pray thee, O Lord, was not this my saying when I was yet in my country? Therefore I fled before unto Tarshish, for I knew that thou art a gracious God and merciful, slow to anger and of great kindness, and repentest thee of the evil. I think it's significant. John Gill had pointed out in his notes that the prayer is very different from verse 1 in chapter 2. In chapter 2, verse 1, his prayer was fervent. In chapter 4, verse 2, it was feverish. In chapter 2, verse 1, he shows a warmth of spirit. In chapter 4, verse 2, he shows a wrath of spirit. Jonah's supposed to know more about the Lord than he actually knew. As others have done, Jonah's assumption upon God's mercy misrepresented who God is. He is just to punish, and he is the justifier of those who seek him, all at the same time. I know we're limited in our humanity because it's hard to have two emotions going at the exact same time. I'm not saying it's impossible, but we look through a very limited view. If I'm angry, I'm not happy. If I'm happy, I'm not angry. But to be able to understand the concept of just and justifier at the same time, that he is angry with the wicked continually, but at the same time that he is long-suffering, not willing that any should perish, and that his heart is one of mercy. It's how God can love me as a pastor and God can love you as a student at the same time that he can be grieved by our sin. Sometimes we have the view that if we are loving a person, we overlook the faults and the sin, or that if we're looking at the sin, that we aren't loving them. We have a very duplistic sense, but not as God has. Jonah's defense leads to Jonah's death wish. Verse 3, notice this. Therefore, O Lord, take, I beseech thee, my life from me, for it is better for me to die than to live. Now, just for a moment, I want to highlight the tragedy of those who believe that by taking their own life, that they're escaping God's claim of eminent domain. It doesn't change it. It just means they have to give an account immediately for their life. Jonah viewed death as a means of retaliation. Elijah in 1 Kings 19, he viewed death as a means of retreat. It says in 1 Kings 19, verse 4, he requested for himself that he might die and said, it is enough now, O Lord, take away my life, for I am not better than my father's. Samson in Judges 16, verse 28, he viewed death as a means of revenge. He called unto the Lord and said, O Lord God, remember me, I pray thee, and strengthen me, I pray thee, only this once, O God, that I may be at once avenged of the Philistines for my two eyes. In Job 6, verse 8 through 10, Job viewed death as a means of relief. Oh, that I might have my request, and that God would grant me the thing that I long for, even that it would please God to destroy me, that he would let loose his hand and cut me off. Then should I yet have comfort. Esther viewed death as a means of responsibility for her own people. She had said prior to going to the king, if I perish, I perish, in Esther 4:16. Paul viewed death as a means of relationship in Romans 7:24. Who shall deliver me from the body of this death? Philippians 1:23 says, for I am in a strait betwixt two, having a desire to depart and to be with Christ, which is far better. Nevertheless, to abide in the flesh is more needful for you. Paul viewed death as a means of relationship. We know that there were those who spoke of death and then those in Scripture who ultimately took their own lives and carried out upon those actions. At the heart of suicide lies an individual who has not been able to escape God's eminent domain in their life. So they make one last attempt at control over their life by their choice to take their own life. Since no man controls the spirit according to Ecclesiastes, God allowing an individual to take their own life is not at all about his agreement to their seeking death, but his agreement to the reckoning of their life. Suicide does not negate God's eminent domain in our lives. It only expedites our explanation of our stewardship of that life. Maybe right now you're going through some very, very dark times. Maybe right now you're struggling with God's eminent domain. I was here Wednesday night this past week, and the young man who sang for the evening service I don't know him, and I don't know that song. I believe it was the first time that I had heard it. But it spoke to my heart, because if I have it accurately, there was in the lyrics a line that dealt with not just being able to rejoice in what God gives, but also in that which He takes away. That's far harder. It's far harder when it seems that maybe the proverbial illustration of the government official coming and saying that the farm that you know and that you love and the land that you've walked

Exactly. Sometimes our defiance isn't seen in what we say, it's in what we don't say. It's the arms that are crossed. It's the face that simply says by closed lips, go ahead and keep talking because I've already tuned you out. I'm not listening. My children have been defiant at times in the things that they had said, but also at times in the things that they didn't say. I know there's been times in my life that my visage, my persona to God was one of defiance because I struggled and I wrestled with this area of God's eminent domain. We talk of God's silence at times. Maybe we should be more concerned when the Lord speaks to us, asking us questions, and we're silent. What does your silence say to God? Does it say God's taking in your life is immaterial? Our response to God's work shows our hearts plainly. Notice in verse 5, Jonah's determination. So Jonah went out of the city, and he sat on the east side of the city, and there made him a booth and sat under it in the shadow till he might see what would become of the city. Do bear in mind, we read Jonah chapter 3, 5 through 10 sequentially in this account. He didn't have it. All he had was a timeline. He had 40 days. But come day 41, you know what he understood? God didn't do it. God didn't destroy him. I walked through that city. For 3 days, I cried out against it. My reputation as a prophet was on the line. I said, 40 days, it's going to be overthrown. And 40 days came, and it's not overthrown. He's setting up on the outskirts of the city. He wants to see what God will do. But notice verse 6, Jonah's deliverance. And the Lord God prepared a gourd and made it come up over Jonah, that it might be a shadow over his head to deliver him from his grief. So Jonah was exceeding glad of the gourd. Here's where I see the fickleness of my own faith. I'll throw myself under the school bus for conviction's sake, but maybe you've been here as well. It's not my job to rate God and give him a grade, but sometimes we do. Sometimes we say the things that God has given to us, even though we just sang maybe the hymn, "It is well with my soul," on the inside we're saying, "It's not well with my soul, and I'm displeased and I'm angry unto death because God's not giving me what I want." Be careful, sometimes God gives us what we want, but it's not what we need. He gave to the Old Testament Israelites what they had requested, but he also sent leanness unto their soul. That should be a fear to all of us, that we would have leanness of soul and miss out on God's best. Notice in the area of what God gave in love providentially. You can flip back if you'd like. Jonah 1, verse 4. But the Lord sent out a great wind. God in love prepared a great wind. Secondly, in Jonah 1:17, God in love prepared a great fish. Thirdly, in Jonah 4:6, God in love prepared a gourd. Of this, he's happy. But in verse 7, God in love prepared a worm. In Jonah 4:8, God in love prepared the vehement east wind. It should be noted that of the five things that God prepared for Jonah, only one of them made him glad. You're quick with math. You understand that he just gave God a 20% F. Four out of the five things I am not happy with. One out of the five I'm happy with. I just jotted some things down. Not that by any means this is an exhaustive list, but it's something to contemplate. Think for a moment today. What about your health, your body that God has given you? What about your family? What about your talents, your attributes? What about your relationship status, single or in a relationship? What about your financial situation? If you were to look at these things and say, okay, regarding my health and the body that God's given me, regarding my family, regarding my talents, my attributes, my intellect, regarding my relationship status and where I'm at in life, regarding my financial situation, would you give God a 100%? Would you say that, God, I am pleased with these things, or would you say that I'm displeased? We can daily show our instability by how we are pleased and then displeased with the Lord's leading in our lives.

as it relates to suffering. Much like the young lady plucking the petals of a flower, he loves me, he loves me not, he loves me, he loves me not. We demonstrate the fickleness of faith. I'm happy with what God's given. I'm not happy with what God's given. I'm happy with what God's given. I'm not happy with what God's given. J. Oswald Sanders once stated, God does not waste suffering, nor does he discipline out of caprice. If he plows, it is because he purposes a crop. Is the Lord doing a work in your life right now? And as the sovereign of the nations, he's claiming eminent domain. And you're wrestling with him, you're struggling with him. You don't want to believe that this is what God is in fact allowing into your life. You'd have to admit, if you're entirely honest, that right now the grade that you give God is much like Jonah's. There's one thing that you are happy with. There's a few things that God has allowed in your life that you're happy with. But overall, you're displeased with this lot that God has given. It is God who doesn't change. Man seems to change with the wind. Proverbs 24:21, my son, fear thou the Lord and the king, and meddle not with them that are given to change. Malachi 3:6 says, for I am the Lord, I change not. In verses 7 and 8 of Jonah 4, you see the seventh point, it's Jonah's dilemma. But God prepared a worm when the morning rose the next day, and it smote the gourd that it withered. And it came to pass when the sun did rise that God prepared a vehement east wind. And the sun beat upon the head of Jonah that he fainted and wished in himself to die and said, it is better for me to die than to live. Most of the time it would be more appropriate to say we suffer from dementia than a dilemma. To forget that God is at work in our lives during the rough times and only see him as good during the good times is truly a distorted way of thinking. Psalm 30, verse 6, and in my prosperity I said, I shall never be moved. But Psalm 119, 67 says, before I was afflicted, I went astray, but now have I kept thy word. We need to have our vision corrected daily. We should not be surprised when we call out to God for the answer as to why our world is shaken, only to find out it is his hands that are shaking the pillars of our proud hearts. Notice in verse 9, Jonah's distortion. And God said to Jonah, doest thou well to be angry for the gourd? And he said, I do well to be angry, even unto death. Notice yet again, citing the area of having his life taken. Our discontentment with God leads to displeasure in his ways, which ultimately leads to a distortion of his ways, and then God's displeasure in our ways. Remember that in Psalm 37, it says that the steps of a good man are ordered of the Lord, and he delighteth in his ways. There's a twofold meaning. Yes, it means I will delight in God's ways as I follow him, but it also means that God will delight in my ways as I follow him. As a parent that sees his child walking in good footsteps is able to say that I am proud of where my son or my daughter is going, I want God to be proud of me. I want him to know that I'm following him, that I'm doing his bidding, that I'm living for him, that I'm surrendered to him. But it means that I have to come to this crossroads of understanding that at times God is going to employ in my life God's eminent domain. Will I concede? Will I give in? Will I surrender? Or do I sing the songs of consecration with lips that are literally lying, and I don't mean it from my heart? Jonah's distortion is seen by the example in Genesis 4, 5 through 14. Here we have Cain and Abel. But unto Cain and to his offering he had not respect. And Cain was very wroth, and his countenance fell. And the Lord said unto Cain, why art thou wroth, and why is thy countenance fallen? If thou doest well, thou shalt not be accepted. Shalt thou not be accepted? And if thou doest not well, sin lieth at the door. And unto thee shall be his desire, and thou shalt rule over him. And Cain talked with Abel his brother. And it came to pass, when they were in the field, that Cain rose up against Abel his brother, and slew him. And the Lord said unto Cain, where is Abel thy brother? And he said, I know not. Am I my brother's keeper? And he said, what hast thou done? The voice of thy brother's blood crieth unto me from the ground. And now art thou cursed from the earth, which hath opened her mouth to receive thy brother's blood from thy hand. When thou tillest the ground, it shall not henceforth yield unto thee her strength. A fugitive and a vagabond shalt thou be in the earth. And Cain said unto the Lord, my punishment is greater than I can bear. Behold, thou hast driven me out this day from the face of the earth, and from thy face shall I be hid.
and I shall be a fugitive and a vagabond in the earth, and it shall come to pass that everyone that findeth me shall slay me." Cain was distorted in his thinking, enough to take his brother's life, argue with God about the details, all the while still concerned for the preservation of his own life. Jonah's distortion leads then to Jonah's decision. In verse 10 and 11, "Then said the Lord, Thou hast had pity on the gourd, for the which thou hast not labored, neither madest it grow, which came up in a night and perished in a night. And should not I spare Nineveh, that great city, wherein are more than 60,000 persons that cannot discern between their right hand and their left hand, and also much cattle?" Folks, God doesn't see as we see. God sees 120,000 that aren't able to properly discern between the left and the right hand. Jonah simply

0: As the creator of it all, God will not allow the proud heart of his prophet to diminish his concern for his creation, whether for children or even for cattle. He wouldn't make exemptions in 862 BC, and he won't make exemptions in 2021. Jonah's lack of recorded response after the question in verse 11 has many folks through the ages asking their own, what came of Jonah? Outside of eternity, I don't know that we'll ever have the answer to that question, but it does make me think of my own conversations with the Lord and the multitude of lessons he's helping teach me. It convicts me in my heart of pride. It motivates me to make the most of each day and challenges me to surrender daily to the Savior's eminent domain in my life. I don't believe that I'm at the end of learning that lesson. I believe at 45, I'm somewhere along that path of the journey. I'd like to be able to tell you this morning in chapel that I have concluded learning that lesson, and that I've come to the place that I can simply rest in the Lord. But as the hymn writer had stated in the song, Jesus, I am resting in the joy of what thou art. I am finding out the greatness of thy loving heart. It's always been a favorite hymn of mine because it shows the continuation, the effect that I'm still learning, I'm still growing, I'm still struggling. And there's times that as God clearly and definitively calls eminent domain in my life, as the young man had sung the song on Wednesday night, I want to pray humbly, even if it's with tears in my eyes, and say, Lord, teach me to have a joy and to be thankful in the things that you take, not just in the things that you give. Just compensation has been made. I stand redeemed. I'm saved. I am blood bought. I'm on my way to glory. So how do I lay claim and stake in this life in areas of my own diminutive view and confusion and somehow cast aspersion on God's character? I encourage you today, maybe you are in a dark tunnel. Maybe you're wrestling with some dark thoughts. Maybe you're wrestling with God's hand in your life. Maybe you don't see the beginning from the end. And I encourage you, go to the Alpha and the Omega. Go to the one who's the author and the finisher of your faith and rest in him, trust in him, and relinquish your will to his eminent domain.
1: 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It's time for a message from the former pastor of Campus Church, Dennis McBride.
2: We old people need to be careful, because what do we tell young people all the time? The world has gone to pot. It's awful. It's terrible. The world's nothing like it was when we were kids, and it's just a terrible place. It's going to get worse all the time, and we ought to just stop that because we're probably scaring the next generation to death. I get excited when I see young people like this with talent and discipline in their life that love the Lord and use that talent to praise him. And I know in my heart, if the Lord tarries, that we can turn things over to young people like this and they'll just be fine. They'll run with the ball and they'll glorify God in their lifetime. Good to know. We're in Proverbs chapter 2. Proverbs chapter 2. We're talking about wisdom tonight and in a message entitled Wisdom's Protection. Wisdom is the ability to make right choices at the right time. There are some decisions you will only make once in your life. Some decisions you may only have to make a couple of times in your life. It's important that we have wisdom for the everyday decisions that we make hundreds of times a day, but it's also important we have wisdom for the big decisions that we need to make that will literally change the direction and the character and the quality of our life. We need wisdom. I don't know if we are convinced that we need wisdom. I think sometimes we feel like we have enough intelligence and common sense, but intelligence and common sense is not wisdom. Common sense you can gain from your parents.

0: intelligence you can gain from textbooks and study, but wisdom you can only get from God. And we need wisdom, and we need to have a hunger for wisdom and a need for wisdom and search for it. Wouldn't it be wonderful if we felt the same way about wisdom that we felt about needing to drink water and eat food? And that's what God wants us to have in our life, a desire for wisdom, a hunger for wisdom, a sense of need of wisdom. His wisdom has never gone away. It's never changed. He doesn't hide it from us. The wisdom that we lack is not because God has decided to keep it from us. The wisdom we lack is because we haven't sought it. We haven't hungered for it. And we haven't felt a need for it in our life. How can I get wisdom? How can I get wisdom? Look at verses 1 through 4 of Proverbs chapter 2. My son, if thou wilt receive my words and hide my commandments with thee, so that thou incline thine ear unto wisdom and apply thine heart to understanding, yea, if thou criest after knowledge and liftest up thy voice for understanding, if thou seekest her as silver and searchest for her as for hid treasure, let's go ahead and read verse 5, then shalt thou understand the fear of the Lord and find the knowledge of God. How can I get wisdom? Well, he tells us how to get wisdom. We need to get a good definition for wisdom and get a good handle on exactly what it is. Now, we've done this before, and you'll remember having done it with me before, but if you would bear with me and let's do it one more time, let's lay the groundwork here again for what wisdom is. Hold your place here at Proverbs. We're coming back to Proverbs 2. And join me, if you would, at Exodus chapter 28. Exodus chapter 28. The first time the word wisdom is used in the Word of God. And as you know, as a Bible student, the first time something shows up in the Word of God is something we need to pay very close attention to. It lays the groundwork for every other time that it's mentioned. Exodus 28, look at verse 3. We're talking about the tabernacle. The Lord is telling them what to do and how to do it. And now we've come to the raiment of the priests. And here we find verse 3 of chapter 28. Thou shalt speak unto all that are wise hearted, whom I have filled with the spirit of wisdom, that they may make Aaron's garments to consecrate him, that he may minister unto me in the priest's office. Now, first time it's mentioned are the people making the priest's garment. Come on down, if you would, to verses 5 and 6. And they shall take gold and blue and purple and scarlet and fine linen, and they shall make the ephod, which is the outer garment of the priest, make the ephod of gold, of blue, and of purple, of scarlet, and fine twined linen with cunning work. So the first time we find wisdom, we find that it is an artisan. It is someone that's going to take this all these different materials and weave them together to make a beautiful garment for the priest to wear. And he says, I have given them wisdom. And then later on it says they'll do all this with cunning work. Now, if we look at that all together, it is a beautiful picture. Their wisdom was to know which thread to weave where to make the design or the appearance that they wanted. So it was a matter of knowing, do I use this now or do I use this now? Do I do the stitch this way or do I do it that way? And cunning is a word that means to think about and to value. So as they're going through this process of making the ephod, they're asking themselves, what do I do next? Which material do I use? How do I weave it in? What thread do I use? What type of stitch do I use? And they're thinking it through and they're valuing every decision that they make, realizing it is important, and the finished product is to glorify and honor God. And that's wisdom. And we make so many decisions in our life and we don't give it any cunning work. And we don't value it. We don't think about it. We don't realize that every single decision we make is another thread in the garment of our life. And when it's done, it's going to look a certain way and it's going to glorify God or it's not. It's going to be beautiful or it's not. And how it turns out is completely dependent upon the decisions that we make and whether or not we've sought God for those decisions. He said, I gave these people the wisdom to do this. And we need God's wisdom. How can I get it? If we want to be wise, we have to be receptive, we have to be responsive, and we have to be resolute. Would you turn back to Proverbs chapter 2? Proverbs 2. We have to be receptive. We have to receive wisdom. My son, verse 1, if thou wilt receive my words and hide my commandments with thee. Now, if, what a word. If, my goodness, the success of our life, the quality of our life, the power and the impact of our life is all wrapped up in that little word, if. If you will do this, boy, I can do marvelous things for you. It underlines the element of choice in the process of acquiring wisdom. We are people, not puppets, and God created us in a very different way than he did the animal kingdom. The animals he gave instinct, they do what they do by the instinct that God gave them. A dog does what he does because he is a dog. He doesn't stop and think about much. If you have a dog, you understand that comment. Not terribly intelligent. In the insect world, a bee does not go to school to learn to gather nectar or make honey. It is instinctive. It is what God made them to do. God made us to seek him. It's not instinct. It is need. God did not lock you into a specific behavior pattern. Many of you think you are. Many times I've heard people make the comment, well, that's just how I am. No, it's how you choose to be. God didn't build into us some instinctive way or pattern to be anything that we think we are. We have the choice to be whatever it is that God has asked us to be. He gave us the ability to respond emotionally and intellectually and spiritually in order to make the decisions that we need to make. Our decisions are based on learning, not on instinct. Bad decisions are based on either bad learning or a failure to listen to good learning in our life. He gave you a spirit. The Word of God mentions the spirit of man in several places. And it was God's intent that the spirit of man be dominated by the Holy Spirit of God and controlled by him. And wisdom helps that to take place. I don't know if you ever give it much thought, but if Adam had just cooperated with God and done what God asked him to do, Adam could have been all that God intended him to be. And it will be glory before we really understand all that God intended Adam to be. But when Adam fell, man's intellect fell, man's emotions fell, and man's will were bent in the direction of what Proverbs calls folly. And we are all susceptible to folly because the fall took us there. Your emotions can run rampant. Do not trust your emotions. Your emotions, unless they're controlled by the Holy Spirit, are not your friend. They can very well be your enemy. You can be weak one moment, stubborn the next, rebellious the next. And many times we give far too much value to our emotions. Our emotions fell when Adam fell. Our intellect fell when Adam fell. Our ability to make good choices fell when Adam fell. So God came to us and said, I know what you need. You need wisdom from me. You can't trust you. And if you trust you, it will be to your detriment. I know what you need. You need me. You need me to tell you what to do, tell you how to think, tell you how to act, tell you how to respond, teach you to understand. And he wants us to be hungry for that. So if is a huge word. If you will receive, I can help you. If you don't receive, I can't. Wisdom is available, but it must be received. You do not contain wisdom within yourself naturally. No one has ever been born wise. We have to gain it as we live. Receive is a word that means to grasp and take hold of. Not just passively stand there while God pours wisdom in you, because he won't do that. Unless we seek it we're not going to find it. He said, I want you to receive it from me. I want you to take it, reach out, grasp it, and take hold on it. It is an active part of our life, and it must be something we consistently do. How else can I get wisdom? Well, in verse 2 and 3, we are to respond to wisdom. Look at verse 2. So that thou incline thine ear unto wisdom and apply thine heart to understanding. Yea, if thou criest after knowledge and liftest up thy voice for understanding. Verse 4 goes on. If thou seekest her, we need to respond to wisdom. We need to make an active and determined effort to respond to what it is that God wants us to know, to get to know the Word of God. Now, this book is our source of wisdom. The Holy Spirit teaches us this book. And as we pray and approach God and ask Him for things, God's going to drive you back to this book. And it's there we find the things that God wants us to know. So a basic comment, common sense comment that we can make tonight is this. If we're not regularly reading the Word of God, we are not wise. It's a simple thing. The words he uses in these verses are fascinating. He says, incline, so that thou incline thine ear. It means to prick up your ears to attend, to pay attention. I was walking through the house the other day, and there was a noise. It sounded like an alarm. And I didn't know if something had happened to the car out in the driveway and the alarm was going off or what it was. I was just walking down the hall and I hear the sounds of what to me is apparently an alarm. And Connie was coming down the hall the other way and I said, do you hear that? And she said, what? I said, listen. So here we are standing in the hall, both of us going, do you hear that? She said, I hear something. Yeah, listen. We never figured it out. But there we were, with our ears pricked up and attending. And that's what God says, what we have to do to respond to Him. When He speaks, we stop. We look at Him and go, I hear you. I hear you. Apply. He says we're supposed to apply. Incline thine ear into wisdom. Apply thine heart to understanding. It means to stretch forth. Take your arms and reach out. Stretch forth. It also means to turn aside as we're walking through life and just busy about our stuff. And we need to know something. We are to turn aside. Stop walking. Stop doing. And turn aside and listen. Stretch forth and turn aside and pay attention to what I'm trying to tell you. And we don't do enough of that. We are so busy. All kinds of social statistics talk about the number of hours that people work and how little time they have even for family. And I know we don't spend the time we need to spend in the Word of God and incline ourselves to Him and apply ourselves to the wisdom that He wants. And He uses two other words there, knowledge and understanding. Knowledge is simply a word that means what we should know. It's like taking a test for God, and He's giving you the information, and these are the things you're supposed to know. This is the knowledge I expect to be in your heart and be in your head that you can use to respond with. And then there's understanding. Understanding throughout the book of Proverbs is the object of wisdom. To give us understanding. Now, a scientist was using the inductive method to observe the characteristics of a flea. And he plucked off one of the legs of the flea. And then he said to the flea, jump! And it jumped. And he plucked off another leg and said, jump! And it jumped. And he kept going through all of the legs of the flea. When he got down to about the last two, the flea was having a hard time jumping, but he was doing the best he could. jump. And it jumped. He took off the last leg of the flea and said, jump, and it laid there. Jump, and it did nothing. Jump, nothing. So he took his notebook out and he wrote this, observation. When you remove the legs from a flea, it loses its sense of hearing. Now let's use that to define understanding. See, things come into our life from all directions, all kinds of trouble, pain, heartache, decisions we have to make, things we have to decide. And wisdom's object in our life is to give us understanding. So when things happen in our life, we see it clearly. We see it the way God sees it. Okay, I know why that's in my life. I know why that happened. I know how I'm supposed to respond to that. I know the best way to make this turn out for the best. I know how I can do this or that or the other. And we have understanding. We're not saying crazy things like a flea with no legs has lost its hearing. Here's the problem, though. We think some of that is natural in our life, and we're wise enough to get through life without pouring ourselves into this book and learning what's there. Now, again, stay here in Proverbs. We're coming back. Join me. We're going to go Proverbs through Psalms. And the other side of Psalms, you'll find the book of Job. And in the book of Job, look at chapter 38. Job chapter 38. God is having a discussion with Job. Job has already said something in chapter 37. I'll read that to you while you're turning, which you probably should not have said. He said, touching the Almighty, we cannot find him out. Touching the Almighty, we cannot find him out. We can't figure God out. We can't know what God knows. And that is true. We are not omniscient. But wisdom is what God offers us from his heart, and he wants us to have it. And the Lord is a little put out with Job and his comment concerning our relationship with God. We can't find him out. And he says some things to Job that are quite interesting in chapter 38. Look at verse 1-7. The Lord answered Job out of the whirlwind and said, who is this that darkeneth counsel by words without knowledge? What was knowledge? What we should know. Now, who is this that's opening his mouth and offering counsel without knowledge? Give up now, verse 3, thy loins like a man's. I'm talking to you. Stand up and listen to me. That was God speaking, not me. I don't stand up. For I will demand of thee, and answer thou me. Where wast thou when I laid the foundations of the earth? Declare if thou hast understanding. Who hath laid the measures thereof, if thou knowest? Who hath stretched the line upon it? Whereupon are the foundations thereof fastened? Or who laid the cornerstone thereof when the morning stars sang together and all the sons of God shouted for joy? Hey, Job, what do you know? You act like you know something. God, he's beyond our searching. We can't know. Job, what is it that you actually know? Where were you when I did all these things? Do you really know anything about me and about my power and about what I can do? Who are you to be making comments like this without knowledge? Very, very strong. Look at verse 16-21. He says this, hast thou entered into the springs of the sea? Hast thou walked in the search of the depth? Have the gates of death been opened unto thee? Hast thou seen the doors of the shadow of death? Hast thou perceived the breadth of the earth? Declare it. Declare if thou knowest it all. Where is the way where light dwelleth? And as for darkness, where is the place thereof? You don't even know where the light comes from or where it goes. That thou shouldest take it to the bound thereof, and that thou shouldest know the path to the house thereof. Knowest thou it because thou wast then born, or because the number of thy days is great? Job, what do you know? I mean, really, what do you know? Is there anything you really know? And here you are acting like you know something and you don't know anything, and I'm the source of all this information. You think you know something because you've lived a long time? I am eternal. Your days are but dust. And God would say the same thing to us tonight. Don't act like you know something. If you haven't been in this book, don't act like you know something. If you haven't come to me to find out, I have all the answers, Job, and you don't even know the questions yet. And we act like we can live our life and control our life and direct our life without the wisdom of God. And God will come back to you one day and ask you the same question he just asked Job. Who is this that thinks they can do this without my counsel? A great Bible teacher named Robert Little was approached by a church member after a sermon. And the man said, "Mr. Little, I wish I had your Bible knowledge." And Little responded, he was 50 years too late. It takes time to build wisdom in our life, but it's never too late to take a serious start and pursue wisdom. How can I get wisdom? Well, I need to receive it. I need to respond to it, and I need to be resolute. I need to continue after wisdom. Can we go back to Proverbs chapter 2? Verse 4, "If thou seekest her as silver and searchest for her as for hid treasures..." Oh my, do we do that? In the great adventure story, Treasure Island, Long John Silver and Jim Hawkins are motivated to find buried treasure. At the end of that wonderful story, all they end up with is one golden guinea. And since I don't know what a guinea is, I can't even tell you what that's worth. People spend their whole lives in search of worldly treasure, which their children will either squander or will never satisfy their soul while they have it. We spend so little time searching for that really is important, and so much time searching for that is temporal and will never satisfy. Wisdom and gaining wisdom means being resolute and continuing after it and searching for it. By the way, those words there, seekest and searchest, they are in a tense that means keep on doing that. It's not that we're going to be one treasure hunt, find the chest, dig the gold up, and we're done. We continue to search throughout our lifetime, and we continue to seek. Wisdom's like a retirement plan. If you have a retirement plan, you know you started hopefully fairly young, and you put a little bit of money in every month, and it built over the years, and you never thought much about it. You'd get your statement in, you'd say, "Well, okay, fine, that's not a lot of money, but there's something there, and it's building," and it builds, and it builds, and it builds, and it builds, and one day you look back and think, "My goodness, I could retire." And gaining wisdom is like that. You're not going to gain all the wisdom you need at one time, but we must be resolute. We must continue at it. It must be something we seek every day, because sufficient to the day is the evil thereof. And we're going to need wisdom today we didn't need yesterday, and we'll need wisdom tomorrow we didn't need today. It has to keep on building in our life. Don't be intimidated. Don't be discouraged about where you are in lack of wisdom. Make an investment every day in your wisdom account. Down the road, you'll be glad you did. How can I get wisdom? I receive it. I read this book. I receive it. I respond to it. I incline myself to it. I turn myself aside to it and let it teach me. And I keep that up all of my life. Second question tonight, what will wisdom give me? Verse 5. "Then shalt thou understand the fear of the Lord and find the knowledge of God. For the Lord giveth wisdom, out of his mouth cometh knowledge and understanding. He layeth up sound wisdom for the righteous. He's a buckler to them that walk uprightly. He keepeth the paths of judgment and preserveth the way of his saints." In verse 5, the first result of wisdom will be a new delight in the Lord himself. The fear of the Lord is the beginning of wisdom. What did he say? "Then shalt thou understand the fear of the Lord." To seek wisdom brings us to God, and to seek wisdom brings us to a renewed appreciation for who God is and what God has done for us. To seek wisdom is to draw our heart and mind closer to the heart and mind of God, and that's a wonderful place to be. And the closer you get to God and the more you know about God and the more you hear from God, the more precious he becomes in your life. To seek wisdom is to find in him a fear of him, which is reverence. Reverence is not the fear you think of. Reverence means that we love him, we trust him, and the more you lean on him, and the more you seek his wisdom, and the more his wisdom helps you through life situations, the more you will reverence him and trust him and love him. The first thing that wisdom is going to give you is a renewed love and trust for the God that bought you at Calvary. And that's a wonderful thing. The fear of the Lord is not slavish. It is reverential. It inspires us. It motivates us. Isaiah began his prophetic ministry on a note of constructive fear. I'm not going to ask you to turn there, but in Isaiah 5, we find him pronouncing several woes. Woe unto them that do this, and woe unto them that do that, and woe unto them that practice this. And he's pronouncing these woes on his people, on Israel. But then you come to chapter 6, and he says, I saw the Lord high and lifted up. As he saw sin, and he saw the deed of God's judgment on his people. But when he saw God himself, it changed him, and the woe wasn't on someone else, the woe was on himself. He saw the seraphim as they flew around the Lord's throne, crying, holy, holy, holy, the burning ones, the sinless sons of light, their minds never sullied by sin, their hearts pouring undiluted love for God, their wills never seduced from loyalty to God. And then he saw something about them. They hid their face. Oh my goodness. They were absolutely holy. They were pure. Sin had never touched them. And they flying around the throne of God crying, holy, holy, holy. But he noticed that they covered their face. In that condition, they couldn't even look at God. Coming to God and seeing God as he is and seeing ourselves as we are is going to give us trust and love and reverence and true godly fear of him. And that's a wonderful gift that wisdom gives us. Isaiah said, woe is me. The moment he saw himself to be the lost and undone man he was cleansed, he was sent, he gained true wisdom at that moment. And when we arrive where Isaiah was, we will acquire a measure of wisdom. I am nothing. Woe is me. I am undone. I need God. Until we're on our face and on our knees before him, telling him we have no wisdom, we have no intelligence, we have no understanding. We have nothing in our life except that that is fallen and corrupted. And we need you, God. Every day we ought to be on our face telling him, I need you today. If I don't have you today, this day will be wasted. If I don't have you today, this day is going to be ruined. If I don't have you today, I'm going to make bad decisions. If I don't have you today, I'm not going to be as close to you as I need to be. I need you. And that's exactly what Isaiah said. Woe is me. I am undone. If we reach that point in our life, we can gain wisdom. Wisdom is going to lead you to three conclusions. One, that God is the source of wisdom. Verse 6, for the Lord giveth wisdom out of his mouth. Don't you love that? All of a sudden, love becomes a he. The Word of God, the theme of the Word of God is Jesus Christ all the way through it. And I love it when the Word of God stops talking about wisdom as though it was some abstract thing and gives it a personality. It's a he. The Lord giveth wisdom. Out of his mouth cometh knowledge and understanding. He layeth up sound wisdom for the righteous. He. I love that. True wisdom cannot be found in worldly ideologies. It is the Lord that giveth wisdom. Jesus was God's last word to man, and out of his mouth came knowledge and understanding. There is a worldly wisdom, but it produces corruption, it produces selfishness, it produces inadequate information and inadequate answers for man's problems. The first conclusion you're going to come to that wisdom will lead you to is that wisdom comes from God. and he's the only source. Secondly, that stability is the object of wisdom. Verse 7, he layeth up sound wisdom for the righteous. He's a buckler to them that walk uprightly. Sound. Sound wisdom. And he layeth it up. The phrase there, he layeth up, is the same Hebrew word as the word hide in chapter 2, verse 1. My son, if thou wilt receive my words and hide my commandments with thee. He wants them to be personal. He wants them to be yours. He wants to hide that wisdom in you. He layeth up that wisdom. He gives it to you personally. None of us are facing the same problems and the same issues in life. None of us. All of us tomorrow will face something different. And in those differences, God's going to hide and lay up the wisdom that we need for our individual situations. He hides it up as we'd hide up treasure. Sound means substantial, something that supports. So what's he saying? I'm going to hide in you wisdom that will support you. And I'm going to be there for you. The object of wisdom is stability. So we're not back and forth, up and down, cold and hot, right and wrong, black and white, but we are level in our life and even in our life. He's a shield to protect us. And what he's protecting us from is instability in our life. What the Word of God say in Matthew? Simple illustration. This guy built his house on sand, and the wind came, and the waves came and crashed against it. And what happened? It was washed away. This guy built his house on the solid rock. What happened? Well, the winds came, and the waves crashed against it, and it stood. And it's just that simple in our life. The third conclusion is that protection is the result of wisdom. Verse 8, he keepeth the paths of judgment and preserveth the way of his saints. He will keep our path and preserve our way. Paths is a word that means course. The course, the direction, the conduct, the manner of our life. And wisdom will do that for us. Beautiful. He's going to keep the course, the conduct, and the manner of our life. We need wisdom. The Lord preserved David when he walked in wisdom. If you go back and take a look at 1 Samuel 18, you don't have to now, but you'll see several comments about David. In verse 5, it says, David behaved himself wisely. In verse 14, it says, David behaved himself wisely. In verse 30, it says, David behaved himself more wisely than all the servants of Saul. And David was walking in wisdom, and he behaved himself wisely. Well, what happened to David? David stepped away. He got involved with sin and Bathsheba and lust and lies and murder. And the sword would never leave his house. And the result in David's life was shame and public rebuke from the prophet Nathan. His own son rebelled against him and tried to take the kingdom away from him. David walked in wisdom. David turned his back on wisdom, and terrible things happened in his life. I hear David. I know Solomon wrote this, but I hear David, and I think you will too. Look at the words of Proverbs chapter 1, verse 25 to 33, and I think you'll hear David's voice here. Chapter 1, verse 25. But ye have set at naught all my counsel and would none of my reproof. You can't tell me God didn't tell David, don't do this. But he did. Look at verse 26. I will also laugh at your calamity. I will mock when your fear cometh. When your fear cometh as desolation, your destruction cometh as the whirlwind, when distress and anguish cometh upon you. Then shall they call upon me, but I will not answer. They shall seek me early, but they shall not find me. For that they hated knowledge and did not choose the fear of the Lord. They would none of my counsel. They despised all my reproof. Therefore shall they eat of the fruit of their own way and be filled with their own devices. For the turning away of the simple shall slay them, and the prosperity of fools shall destroy them. I hear David. I hear David's voice in Solomon's ear, and I hear the words of David on the page written by Solomon, but I hear David say them. David knew what it was to walk in wisdom and to walk in folly. Look at that last verse with me, chapter 1. But whoso hearkeneth unto me shall dwell safely and shall be quiet from fear of evil. Protection is the result of wisdom. We need to seek it as treasure, as silver, as gold, as the most precious thing we will ever own apart from our salvation, the wisdom of the heart and the mind of God.
1: 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And now, a sermon from a past Bible conference at Pensacola Christian College.
2: Once again, let's find the 18th chapter of the first book of Kings. 1 Kings chapter 18. Now we're going to start with the first verse this time of 1 Kings chapter 18. We're going to meet somebody new. We have met Ahab, we have met Elijah, but we're going to meet somebody new that the story of Elijah would not be complete without this man's story, starting with the first verse. And it came to pass after many days that the word of the Lord came to Elijah in the third year, saying, go show thyself unto Ahab, and I will send rain upon the earth. And I assume you know the story. One chapter previous, chapter 17 and verse 1, Elijah appears on the scene and announces to the king that there will be no rain. We are told in James chapter 5 that was because of Elijah's prayers. Elijah wasn't a preacher. He was not a famous man. He was an unknown. He was a country bumpkin who apparently was spending a lot of time alone with God talking about the spiritual declension of his country. And it came to his mind by the help of God's Spirit that he ought to ask God to turn off the water. We need to get the king's attention, Lord. And then he got the peace and confidence that his prayer was answered and went and announced it at the palace. It will not rain until I say. And of course, you know, the rain stopped, and now we're past 3 years, and Elijah comes back on the scene. Verse 2, and Elijah went to show himself unto Ahab, and there was a sore famine in Samaria. And Ahab called Obadiah, which was the governor of his house. Now Obadiah feared the Lord greatly, for it was so when Jezebel cut off the prophets of the Lord, that Obadiah took 100 prophets and hid them by 50 in a cave and fed them with bread and water. And Ahab said unto Obadiah, go into the land unto all fountains of water and unto all brooks. Peradventure we may find grass to save the horses and mules alive, that we lose not all the beasts. So they divided the land between them to pass throughout it. Ahab went one way by himself, and Obadiah went another way by himself. And as Obadiah was in the way, behold, Elijah met him. And he knew him and fell on his face and said, art thou my Lord Elijah? And he answered him, I am. Go tell thy Lord, behold, Elijah is here. And he said, what have I sinned that thou wouldest deliver thy servant into the hand of Ahab to slay me? As the Lord guide thy God liveth, there is no nation or kingdom whither my Lord hath not sent to seek thee. And when they said he is not here, he took an oath of the kingdom and nation that they found thee not. And now thou sayest, go tell thy Lord, behold, Elijah is here. And it shall come to pass, as soon as I am gone from thee, that the Spirit of the Lord shall carry thee whither I know not. And so when I come and tell Ahab, and he cannot find thee, he shall slay me. But I, thy servant, fear the Lord from my youth. Was it not told my Lord what I did when Jezebel slew the prophets of the Lord, how I hid 100 men of the Lord's prophets by 50 in a cave, and fed them with bread and water? And now thou sayest, go tell thy Lord, behold, Elijah is here, and he shall slay me. And Elijah said, as the Lord of hosts liveth, before whom I stand, I will surely show myself unto him today. So Obadiah went to meet Ahab and told him, and Ahab went to meet Elijah. Now, Lord, we ask you to bring the conference together tonight. And Lord, I pray that you would bring young people and older people, staff members and visitors and students to a place, a new place of spiritual progress that will make us instruments in your hand. Lord, we yield to you and ask you to just speak to us again. We pray in Jesus' name. Amen. Of course, I finished reading just before I started reading yesterday. This meeting with Obadiah led to that meeting with Ahab, and then the meeting with the false prophets on Mount Carmel, and the rest is the story that we've been speaking about. But you know what we're looking at here? We're looking at something we see repeatedly in the Bible, and then actually, if you're paying attention, we see it repeatedly in church history. And that is the fact that there are three types in dealing with what we've been calling apostasy. But I'm not going to be speaking tonight just about policy that preachers might adopt or about the

work, which is really about revival. You know, the Church of Jesus Christ, as set up in the Bible, is fully capable of facing the evil of our day. Sometimes I say, fundamentalism does not need to be revised. Fundamentalists need to be revived. And the church does not need to be carefully altered or updated for our day. It needs to be revived. It needs to be repaired. So repairing the altar of the Lord and then earnest prayer for God to work has got to be a part of the whole thing and for the fire to come down. But always there are three types. There's Ahab, the apostate. There's Elijah. I would call him the fundamentalist. Now, let me tell you a little bit about why I would call him that. Giving kind of a basic definition to fundamentalism, he was a man who understood what was fundamental to the truth. He wasn't just an ornery character who liked to throw his weight around or do things spectacular. That's what some people think a fundamentalist is. It doesn't matter what your temperament is. You might be a mild-mannered type fellow, but a fundamentalist understands what is fundamental, and he will not give an inch on what is fundamental. So he was the fundamentalist, and Ahab was the apostate, and Obadiah was in between. And I will call him the compromiser. Now I have to talk a little definition there, too. Compromiser is a word that is thrown around Bible believers too, rather carelessly, and I don't want to do harm, I want to do good tonight. Friend, if you don't know how to compromise, you're going to have trouble in your life. Now, you better learn to compromise if you're going to be married. You're going to have to learn to compromise if you're going to live with roommates. Compromise isn't all bad, but talking about compromising over fundamentals and serious matters, a compromise that means betrayal of God is always wrong. And there are always three types: the apostate, the fundamentalist, and in between, the compromiser. In 1 Kings chapter 13, let this go through your mind, or you can kind of look it up if you want, we find Jeroboam the apostate, the one who is the originator of the northern kingdom's modernistic religion. But then, in verse 1 of chapter 13, there is a man of God out of Judah who is sent to the northern kingdom to rebuke Jeroboam for his idolatry and apostasy. Remember that young guy? A young man out of Judah. Verse 1, that's the fundamentalist. But then in verse 11, after fulfilling his mission, the young man out of Judah runs into who is called an old prophet in Bethel, who is a prophet of the true God, but he was still living in Bethel, in the shadow of one of those golden calves, a man who should have been the one raising up his voice against this disobedience to God, but a man who was silent, this old man in Bethel, this old prophet in Bethel, who was the third type, the compromiser. And 1 Kings chapter 13 tells the sad story of a fundamentalist influenced by a compromiser. And every young preacher here ought to study and read 1 Kings chapter 13. In 1 Kings chapter 18, we have Ahab again, the apostate. We have Elijah, who is the fundamentalist. And then we have Obadiah, the compromiser. In 1 Kings chapter 22, we have Ahab again as the apostate. We have the prophet Micaiah as the fundamentalist rebuking him. And then we have good King Jehoshaphat as the compromiser. A lot of wonderful things are said about Jehoshaphat, but his family and his nation were greatly hurt by this good man's compromise. In 2 Kings chapter 3, Jehoram, the son of Ahab, is now on the throne. He is the apostate in that scene. Elisha, this time, the successor of Elijah, is the fundamentalist. And again, Jehoshaphat is the compromiser. It's interesting to see in these different scenarios the relationship between the fundamentalist and the compromiser. There is a real affection there and respect. Elijah and Elisha both respected Jehoshaphat, but there is the element of rebuke. And you know, a mistake that fundamentalists have made

0: need is to treat compromisers the same as we do the apostates. But at the same time, compromise of this kind is deadly. So tonight I want to talk a bit about this Obadiah, because every one of us facing the challenges of evil will be tempted to be a compromiser instead of one who takes the stand of Elijah. Now, you'll want to take a couple of notes here, so I suggest that you will. What about Obadiah? Number one, he was allied with evil, verse 3. And Ahab called Obadiah, which was the governor of his house. And you keep reading the book and or the chapter, and of course you find that the king was called his lord, and he was a co-worker of King Ahab. 3 years of drought had brought sore famine to the land, and now Obadiah was joining King Ahab in a search for water so that their animals, their precious animals, could be saved while the whole country starved. He found himself allied with evil. Now, before we're critical of him, I want to tell you, a lot of good people almost accidentally get themselves allied with evil. Like when your beloved denomination that you grew up in, that you were ordained by, that you were trained for the ministry in, begins to sanction evil. There are so many ways we can rationalize in our mind why it would be better to stay in rather than to come out. And you know, before long, you can find yourself allied with evil. Or when the trend, oh boy, the trend. When the trend is in the direction of making an alliance with evil for evangelism or to build the church, and you're just really out of step and you're starting to wonder, what's wrong with me? You can find yourself justifying alliance with evil. But my friends, we must remember that the most important relationship we have is not horizontal, it's vertical. And Galatians chapter 1 has a very interesting question. I think it's in verse 10, where Paul asks, do we persuade God or men? And he says, if I will please men, I cannot please God. Well, you know, here I'm looking, and I'm a King James guy, and it says, do we persuade God or men? And I wonder about the word persuade here. Now, don't think that I think it's mistranslated, but let's say I worry about it. And I look up in the Greek, and you know what I find out? The word persuade used about persuading God or men is the normal word for persuade. And you know what it means? It means persuade. And you know what? That can be a tension in ministry philosophy. Do I persuade men or God? What is more important, that I please God and persuade God to come and bless and do what God wants me to do? Or is my job PR? Is the greatest issue in ministry horizontal or vertical? And friends, it's vertical. And you know, when we ally ourselves with evil, we lose his blessing. Ephesians 5:11. And have no fellowship with the unfruitful works of darkness, but rather reprove them. That's the verse that brought me out of my denomination when I was younger. Have no fellowship with the unfruitful works of darkness, but rather reprove them. 2 Corinthians chapter 5, be not unequally yoked together with unbelievers. I sat down with a man who was in compromise, but I really thought that we had a similar heart. And I heard that he was saying some things about me and my church. We are in a rural community, everything's smaller, and word gets around that he was saying, you know, Rick Flanders, the Juniata Baptist Church, they won't work with anybody. So I said, and I had got to know him on a different basis, I said, could we meet together? And we met together at Burger King. Sat down and visited, and I said, I want to explain Juniata Baptist Church to you. He said, okay, go ahead, I'd like to hear this. I said, it starts with Genesis chapter 1. And God said, let there be light. And there was light. And God divided the light from the darkness. And we had a long philosophical talk about the fact that God, in God is light and in him is no darkness at all. Amen. And I cannot expect his blessing if I am allied with evil. And so here we find a good man allied with evil. Which brings me to the second point, also in verse 3. He was allied with evil, but he feared the Lord. This was a good man. Verse 3, now Obadiah feared the Lord greatly. Later in our text, Obadiah says, haven't you heard how I fear the Lord and I've feared the Lord from my youth? But in verse 3, it is not Obadiah saying of himself, I fear the Lord. It's the Holy Spirit inspiring the scripture to say, Obadiah feared the Lord greatly. Now, friends, God says that Obadiah was a God-fearing man. Now, we say, does fearing God go along with compromising with evil? No. But can a God-fearing man compromise with evil? Yes. If you love me, keep my commandments. Can someone who loves God break God's commandments? The answer actually is yes. But when we break his commandments, it does not come out of love for God. Here's an interesting verse. You all know it in Proverbs 3. In all thy ways acknowledge him, and he shall direct thy paths. One of the things that that verse says is that every human being is complex enough that we have more than one way. You know, in Proverbs chapters 1 through 9 especially, it has a lot to say about the way and the path that you're on. The way of the just, the way of life, the way of evil, and about being on the right path. But everyone has more than one path. In all thy ways acknowledge him, and he shall direct thy paths. I've known people to say, I know a couple who are godly people, and their children grew up and rebelled against God. And they will use that illustration to argue against the promise in Proverbs, and I said promise, train up a child in the way he should go, and when he is old, he will not depart from it. Well, I know godly people whose children rebelled against God. That verse can't mean what it seems to say. But wait a minute. That verse doesn't say that if you're godly, your children will turn out right. It says if you train them in the way they should go. If you follow biblical child training, it will work. But you know what? A man might be the right way when it comes to fellowship with God, the right way even about marriage, the right way about many things, and then the wrong way about child rearing and fail in that area. People are complex. Can a man truly love God and fear the Lord greatly, but be allied with evil? Can he? Yes or no? Here we have such a case. He was the governor of the king's house. He was allied with Ahab. He was his buddy. But the Bible says he feared the Lord greatly. Now, one reason I want to point that out is this. Do not be thrown when you get out into the real world. Here's what will happen to some people who are taught by their church or in their college or by other good mentors to have high standards of separation and living right. What will happen is they'll run into somebody who isn't doing the right thing about something. Maybe he has wrong alliance. Maybe the music he uses in his ministry is really bad. But you know what? You'll come back to me or to someone and say, you know, I know a man involved in that movement. I met somebody this summer who is involved in contemporary Christian music. I know someone, but you know what? They love God. I remember someone coming to me who had a reason for visiting various evangelical churches, and he said, Pastor Flanders, this place was wild, and it was, oh, bad, bad, but you know what? When they went to prayer, I tell you what, they love God, and it seemed like their prayer meetings were better than a lot of the prayer meetings we have at our church. And you know what? I always stop and say and think this. Did you know what? They can love God. They could be better in some areas of their Christian life than I am. But they're wrong in this area. And it isn't something improper to say that someone who loves God can be wrong in some area. What will happen to sometimes to young people is they will get out and run into this situation and they will think that everything that they were taught about this issue or that issue about right and wrong is wrong because they met someone who loved God who is breaking the principle. Are you with me or have I lost you? Don't let that happen to you. There are good people doing all kinds of things. Hopefully they can be instructed and helped. But remember that this Obadiah guy really did love God. Number 3, He was intimidated by evil. It's so interesting to me the tenor of everything he says. Look at verse 7. As Obadiah was in the way, behold, Elijah met him, and he knew him and fell on his face and said, art thou that, my Lord God, Elijah? And he answered him, I am. Go and tell thy Lord, behold, Elijah is here. And look what he says. What have I sinned that thou wouldest deliver thy servant into the hand of Ahab to slay me? As the Lord thy God liveth, there is no nation or kingdom, so on and so on and so on. The problem with the compromiser is he was intimidated by evil. Actually, without knowing it, he was motivated a great deal by fear. But can't you remember the scripture that says, God hath not given us the spirit of fear, but of power and of love and of a sound mind. Many of us will be tempted even this year to compromise with evil, and it's really about fear. The fear of man bringeth a snare. And yes, he served God during the dark days of Ahab, but look at the ways in which he served God. He served God by hiding the prophets. Now, let's draw the picture here. Ahab comes to the throne. He becomes worse than his father, Omri. Omri continued in the sin of Jeroboam, who made Israel to sin, the golden calves. But Ahab marries this pagan girl from up north, and they begin the worship of Baal, and they call upon God's people to worship the pagan god Baal. And what happens? Well, an unknown guy over here in the little town of Tishbe begins praying, Elijah. Then God raises him up to make a bold stand against what is going on. And what's Obadiah doing? He's doing some calculations. It becomes obvious to him that everything is going to change now. The king for whom I work is now a Baal-worshipping pagan. What will I do? Should I go out and get myself killed? How much good can I do dead? Here's what I can do. Jezebel has said she's going to kill the prophets. I'll arrange a way for them to be hidden in a couple of caves, and I'll feed them. And during this whole 3 years, or during this time of apostasy, what is Obadiah doing to serve the Lord? He's hiding the prophets. And you know, at the time when the prophets needed to be the most public in their whole life, they were hiding in caves. And Obadiah was helping them hide. You know, it's amazing the attitude of fear we can take upon ourselves in a time like we live in today. You know, maybe there is something to fear. As the gay marriage movement moves forward, if it does move forward, we're going to go into some pretty dark days. Already, people who have a biblical opinion of homosexuality are considered bigots. We are being spoken of as if we were in the Ku Klux Klan or something. And you know, people, if things continue to go down and God doesn't send us, or we don't have the revival we need at this time, there is some danger ahead. And it'll be easy to do some calculations and say, you know, I could be a better witness if I just kept some of this under wraps. Wasn't the sermon we heard tonight good about camouflage? Sometimes camouflage makes sense. So did I just walk right out there and get shot? Should I play the fool? Hasn't God given me a mind? And so Obadiah justified his stance of serving God by hiding out and hiding the prophets of God at a time when they were needed in public more than ever before. And you know, he was finding food and water for these prophets, and now he's going out to find water for mules. And friends, I want to tell you, it wasn't really the very best for Obadiah because he was intimidated by evil. Number four, I think we find his real problem starting at verse 10. And let me read it and see if you can see it. As the Lord thy God liveth, he says to Elijah, there is no nation or kingdom whither my Lord hath not sent to seek thee. And when they said he is not here, he took an oath of the kingdom and nation that they found thee not. And now thou sayest, go tell thy Lord, behold, Elijah is here. And up to that point, I'm wondering, what's so bad about that? Why can't he go back to the king and just say, Elijah's here and he wants to see you? Well, now he's going to tell you why he's afraid to do that. Down verse 12. And it shall come to pass, as soon as I am gone from thee, that the Spirit of the Lord shall carry thee whither I know not. And so when I come and tell Ahab, he cannot find thee, he shall slay me, but I, thy servant, fear the Lord from my youth. Now, do you see that twisted reasoning? Now, tell me, who is it that Obadiah doesn't trust? He says, I know what's going to happen. You're going to be right here, and you're going to say, bring me King Ahab. I want to see him. I'm going to go back. I'm going to find the king, and I'm going to say, King, we've been looking for Elijah for a few years. I found him. He's right out there, and I know what's going to happen. God's going to take you away, and he's going to leave me up a creek without a paddle. God is going to leave me out on a limb. I'm going to risk my life by going to that wicked man and saying, I'm going to bring you to Elijah, then the Spirit of God is going to take you away just as sure as I'm standing here talking to you. And when I get back, that king is going to think I was lying to him and off with my head. Now, can you hear in his words a deep distrust for God? I know what God's going to do. I know what God's going to pull on me. I know how God is going to act toward me. I'll tell you what, if I risk my neck for God, my neck is gone. I don't know where he developed this, but friends, this often is at the root of various kinds of compromise, and that's a distrust of God. You know, someone who will be Elijah, someone who will boldly confront evil, is someone who trusts God. Someone who says, you know, this looks worldly-wise like a crazy thing to do, but duty demands it. And God promises his protection. I'm just going to do it and let God take care of me. You know, I'm going to tell you, I'm kind of a chicken. I'm talking about by nature. And in my ministry and in my life, there have been a number of days in which I knew what my duty was to do. And you know what I'll do? Sometimes I'll just do it as quick as I can and get it over with. Like make that phone call or see that person and say what I ought to say as a man of God. And then when it's all over with, I'll tremble a little bit, clear my throat, say, God, you've just got to take care of it. And friends, do you know what? That's about the only way a Christian stays right with God. And that is trust God to make it all work out, even though the devil tells you the whole world is going to fall apart if you do the right thing. I believe this Bible conference has been revival meetings. I believe that God has been speaking to people all over this campus. I believe that there are some right at this moment being brought to a point of decision about doing something, about taking a stand, about moving off the center. And the devil is telling you all the terrible things that are going to happen if you make that phone call, if you take that stand, if you obey that command. But here is where your faith in God comes in. In the stories of Jesus Christ, faith is always presented in contrast to fear. There they are in the ship. They say, Master, don't you care that we perish? He says, why were you afraid? Where is your faith? And faith in God has everything to do with taking our stand. And the problem with Obadiah is he distrusted God. Number 5. Look at verse 15. And Elijah said, as the Lord of hosts liveth, before whom I stand, I will surely show myself unto him, Ahab, today. Now don't miss this. Elijah used this term about himself before. Look at chapter 17 and verse 1. Here is how Elijah the Tishbite appears on the scene. Here is how he is introduced to the nation of Israel and also to the pages of Scripture. And Elijah the Tishbite, who is of the inhabitants of Gilead, said unto Ahab, as the Lord God of Israel liveth, before whom I stand. There shall not be dew nor rain these years, but according to my word. I don't know who Elijah was. Did you know we have no record of him ever preaching a sermon? He is called God's prophet, God's messenger, but we don't know of him ever preaching a sermon. As far as we can tell from the Bible, the whole ministry of Elijah was prayer. He prayed and it didn't rain. He prayed and he won the contest against the prophets of Baal. He prayed and it did rain. He prayed and the widow's son was brought back to life. It is of him that it is said, the effectual, fervent prayer of a righteous man. Not 50, not 100, not a whole campus. One man before God, righteous in the sight of God. The effectual, fervent prayer of a righteous man availeth much. The next verse says that Elijah was a man subject to like passions as we are. He was a man like me. He was a man with weaknesses. He was a man with a sinful flesh. He was not a man who wore a halo, but he was a man who learned the importance and power of standing in the presence of God. And the fact that through the righteousness of God in Jesus Christ, we can all stand as a righteous man before God. Through the confession of our own sin and the cleansing of our own heart, we can be in tune with the holy God that rules the universe. And one man can come boldly before the throne of grace and find plenty of grace to help in time of need. One man in prayer can change a nation. One man in prayer can bring fire down from heaven. As the Lord God liveth, before whom I stand. You know, when he first said that, he wasn't in his prayer closet. He learned an amazing secret. A person who walks with God can be in the presence of God all the time. Not just when the choir sings. You know, evangelist Lester Roloff, I heard in a recording one time, said that he didn't like to hear preachers get up and pray and begin their prayer by saying, "Dear Lord, we come into thy presence with rejoicing." He says, whenever I hear a man pray, "Lord, we come into your presence," I ask myself and him, in my mind, I ask him, "Where have you been?" Then Lester Roloff, as he always did, would get up and say, "I know where you've been. Your mind has been on the world. You've been watching TV all day long." You know, he always preached about television. "You've been out of fellowship with God." But you know, coming back to this, Elijah was the man he was because of his standing before God and this connection he had with God in prayer. And you know, some have said, and I will echo this, that if a man learns to live in the presence of God, he has no fear to stand before the King. "As the Lord God liveth, before whom I stand, O King Ahab, it will not rain until I come back and announce that the rain is coming." I'm sure that when he walked out of the room, everybody laughed. Who was that crazy guy? Then 1 month of drought, 2 months of drought, 3 months of drought. Soon someone says, "King, you don't think this has anything to do with that crazy guy who was here 3 months ago, 4 months ago, 5 months ago? Where is he? 10 months ago? Let's find this guy. He says he can turn the rain back on." 1 year, 1 year and a half, 2 years, starvation, famine, national crisis. Where is this man who stands before the Lord God, ruler of the universe? Where is he? You know, God is able to do exceeding abundantly above all that we could ask or think. And the most important aspect of our life is our standing before God and our talking to him and having him talk to us. The fifth thing about Obadiah is really he lacks standing before God. The secret of his weakness was the lack in his prayer closet. And I want to suggest that, this is really the way I want to say it, and you've got to just forgive me. Anybody can be an Elijah who has that kind of prayer life. when the only thing that matters is His smile, the light of His countenance, when you are silent enough in your heart where you can hear His voice, when your life is about getting up in the morning and saying, Lord, what wilt Thou have me to do? Reporting for duty. Amen. And when your conversation with Him is more important than your conversation with the most intimate person in your life. When your whole life flows out of your prayer life. I'll tell you what, that'll bring a boldness and power into your life, the like of which you have never known before, and the like of which this world seldom sees. You find a preacher coming to the full pulpit full of fire and power. I can tell you where he got that. He got that alone with God. When some of you preachers come to the pulpit and actually the people out there don't matter very much. And the report on your sermon doesn't matter very much. And the clock doesn't matter very much. And the only thing that matters is delivering the message He gave you to deliver to these people. Tell you what, there's Elijah. There's Elijah. And as we've been thinking the last couple of days, oh Lord, we need Elijah. You know, before the coming of the kingdom, God will send Elijah first. And before the coming of the king the first time, in the person of John the Baptist, God sent us Elijah. And friends, in some way or another, your family needs Elijah. Your church, whether you're a preacher or a member, needs Elijah. Your youth group at home needs Elijah. Your dormitory needs Elijah. This campus needs Elijah. Many Elijahs. Pensacola needs Elijahs. People who walk with God. People who have a standing with God. People who take their stand before the world in compassionate, loving desire and example, as well as witness for Christ. But as Elijah, independent, bold, trusting in God, where the only one that matters is God. We'll finish the Bible conference by just thinking about this. Ahab, Obadiah, Elijah. There's always three types in bad times. Now, you know, if you're Ahab, you need Elijah. And somebody here doesn't know the Lord. Somebody is here visiting who doesn't know Jesus Christ. Friend, I want to tell you, you want to meet somebody who knows God and can show you the way. And this would be a wonderful place and a wonderful time for you to come to know God through Jesus Christ. Ahab, are you listening to me? You may have even gone through the progression of disobedience, modernism, and now apostasy. Your mind may be filled with terrible, dark thoughts, but during your time here at the Bible conference, God has been breaking the light through the darkness. Friends, you need Elijah, and you need Elijah's God. And God's and Elijah's God in love and mercy is speaking to you right now. And if you'll bow before Him, you'll find Him. Obadiah's here. Obadiah needs to become Elijah and needs to face the issues that face you in your life about your confrontation with evil. Through the instruction of 1 Kings chapter 18, as we've been getting it the last few days. Actually, every one of the preachers has talked about this matter of taking the right stand with evil. Obadiah, come on over. Trust God. Be Elijah. We need you.
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0: 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It's time for a message from the current pastor of Campus Church, Dr. Jeff Redlin.
1: Hey, if you could do whatever you wanted to do, if you could do whatever you wanted to do. Now, I know when you start to even think about the question, like, wow, what would I do if I could do whatever I wanted to do? Now, think about it in just maybe some kind of, I don't know, fun term or something that you'd say, you know, I've always wanted to. Hey, do you have some of those? I've always wanted to. Maybe for some of you, it's like, I've always wanted to graduate from college without ever going to school. Okay, so, wow, there's some interest there. Okay, so, you know, I've always wanted to, and maybe take a trip. I've always wanted to go sail around the world in my own yacht and, you know, things along those lines. If you could do whatever you wanted to do. I was thinking about it. And I thought, if I could do whatever I wanted to do, like something that I've always wanted to do. Okay, we have here in Pensacola a flying team called the Blue Angels. How many of you have ever wanted to ride in one of the planes that the Blue Angels, how many of you have ever wanted to do that? Wow, a lot of you. How many of you say, not on your life, brother? More of you. That's interesting. Okay. Well, listen, I've always wanted to. So, you know, when it comes to desire, when it comes to absolute freedom to do whatever you want to do. So I have a desire. I would like to do that. But when you start to think about it, you have to have opportunity. If it's real freedom, if you're just free, sometimes we say, I just want to be free. Okay, well, you have to have the opportunity to do something that you want to do, right? Do I have opportunity? No. Now, I could, you know, show up and say, hey, I'm getting in, but I'd be, you know, arrested and hauled off. So I don't have opportunity, but then I also have to have ability, and I don't know if I have that or not. I don't know if I have it. I would like to think that I would have the ability, but, you know, you get in that plane, and they're turning, and they're pulling all these Gs, and your body is going through things that it's not normally experienced and not naturally built to experience. I don't know if I have the ability. I might just pass out, and, you know, I'd be bouncing around in there, and so I don't know that I have the ability. You have to have the desire. I have the desire. And then if it's real freedom, it's going to actually conclude with something that's good and not something that, in a sense, leads to some kind of bondage or entanglement if it's real freedom. Let's say, I don't know, for lack of a better illustration, I read a guy that walked me through this, and it was helpful. Let's say that you want to parachute, you want to skydive. And so you have to have opportunity. Okay, so the opportunity's there, but maybe there's some restriction. Like, I don't know, maybe you're driving to the place where you're gonna skydive, and the bridge is out. You have to get to the other side. Well, that just blocked your opportunity. It's interesting that oftentimes we do have desire to do different things, but for whatever reason, our opportunity has been blocked. Do you understand that? I'm not saying that that's good, bad, or indifferent. I'm just saying it oftentimes is the way it is. We have a desire, but for whatever reason, it's blocked. For example, if you're, if you're 10 years old, and you want to drive the car. Okay, you just want to drive the car. You're 10 years old, but you feel like you're, you know, built for speed, okay? But your parents lock the keys away. You have desire, but they've restricted your opportunity. Okay, but you want to skydive. The bridge is out. Well, let's say you want to skydive, and the bridge is not out. So it's there, and you have no ability. You have no ability. You don't know what to do. Okay, I've always wanted to skydive, and you show up, but you have no clue. You don't know what to pull. You don't know what to put on. I mean, you're in a world of hurt, okay? So you want to, you just don't have the ability. Well, let's say you want to, you have the opportunity, you have the ability. You went through the training, you're there, you're seeing the plane, but you have no desire whatsoever. You don't want to. I mean, you've gone through everything, but everybody's been pressuring you. Well, you just need to do it. What are you, a chicken? You're afraid to do this? You just don't want to? Oh, and they start mocking you. So now it's like, oh, I'll do it, okay, because now you're pressured to, but you don't really have desire. That's no freedom. Years ago, I did skydive. I did go up in a plane. I trained. I jumped and I landed. Okay, not on my head, just in case you're wondering. Okay, so I did it. But another guy that I went to go with, he didn't. He trained. He did the whole thing. But when push came to shove, he had no desire. I think at times we find ourselves in settings and circumstances where we do have the ability. We have the opportunity. We have the ability. We just don't have desire to do certain things. And then when you conclude the whole thing, let's say that you're going to go skydiving. The bridge is not out. You have the opportunity to do it. The pilot's willing. The whole thing's set up so you can. You have a desire to do it. You have the ability to do it. But here's the kicker on this. You jump out, but the chute is flawed and the chute doesn't open. Well, this is going to have a bad conclusion, okay? It's not going to produce. Now, you anticipated that you were going to land safely, but the chute was prepared incorrectly. So it's going to end in something other than you anticipated. Is that freedom? No, because its conclusion was flawed. Sometimes we get all the way through those first three. Opportunity. Hey, I can do this. So since I can, I'm taking that first step. The second thing, I have the ability to do this. I can actually make this thing happen. I have opportunity. I have ability. I have desire. I want to do this. But its conclusion is something we've been deceived by. We thought that some physical relationship, like we might call the marriage bed, we thought that it was okay to participate in something that is outside the realms of what's biblically allowable. So we thought it was okay. Forgive the graphic nature of this, but I had opportunity, ability, desire. But it's interesting that the conclusion of that leads to something other than what I anticipated. And now I'm actually in greater bondage by exercising my opportunity, my ability, my desire. I'm actually in greater bondage than I am freedom. What the Apostle Paul's about to do in the book of Galatians is use a biblical picture that was given so that we can see truth in a way that we say, I get it. Everybody's looking for some sense of freedom, but oftentimes if it doesn't produce, if the end of the whole process, I've got opportunity, I have ability, I have desire, but if the end of that thing does not produce what we would call true joy or real happiness, is it really freedom or just a back door to more bondage? Your Bibles are open right now, so look with me, if you will, in Galatians chapter number 4. And let's start again in verse number 24. Galatians chapter 4, verse number 24. Now remember, in Paul's day, just to give some context to what we're about to look at, being a child of Abraham was everything. I mean, being able to say Abraham is our father, that meant the world, because by that lineage, if you could trace your lineage back to Abraham, they felt like that's all I need, I'm good with God. You know, even today there are people who say, hey, listen, I've got this connection to God, I'm good. Were the people, just because they had a connection to Abraham, were they all set? Jesus said, the Pharisees said to Jesus, they said, hey, Abraham is our father. And Jesus said, ye are of your father, the devil, and the works of your father you will do. Wow. Ouch. Now, they could trace their lineage to Abraham, but their real father was asking them and actually coercing, and they were following, doing things that were going to end in something far beyond freedom. But to be a child of Abraham, that was everything. We're of our father. Today, people might say something like this. Listen, I was christened in the church. I was baptized as a baby. I'm okay. I'm good with God. I've had people say before things like this. I've had people tell me, listen, my dad was a Baptist preacher. I'm good with God. Well, does the fact that you were christened, does the fact that you have a church membership, does the fact that you have some family that was involved in the church, does that mean that we're good with God? It'd be akin to saying, hey, my father is Abraham. Boy, the Apostle Paul, under the inspiration of the Holy Spirit, is going to dismantle that argument. So let's look at it today, Galatians 4, verse number 24. Which things are an allegory? For these are the two covenants, the one from Mount Sinai, which gendereth to bondage, which is Agar. For this Agar is Mount Sinai in Arabia, and answereth to Jerusalem, which now is, and is in bondage with her children. But Jerusalem, which is above, is free, which is the mother of us all. Okay, now who here, if you were reading that passage with me, who here would say, listen, Pastor, I have no clue whatsoever that passage is saying. I've read commentaries that have said this little passage that we just read, it's the most confusing passage in the book of Galatians. But when we start to step back just a little bit and say, okay, what is it that is the allegory? What's the picture? Now, oftentimes an allegory is just a made-up story that teaches a spiritual or a biblical truth, like Pilgrim's Progress. But what Paul's doing here is he's taking an actual story, a real event, and he's saying, let me make some biblical applications because they absolutely fit. Say, so what is this passage talking about? Let's back up just a little bit. Look at verse number 21, and let's give us some introduction to the passage. He's about to address two covenants, one given by Moses, another given by Christ. Verse number 21, tell me, ye that desire to be under the law, do ye not hear the law? For it is written that Abraham had two sons, the one by a bondmaid, the other by a free woman. But he who is of the bondwoman was born after the flesh, but he of the free woman by promise. Do you know what the Apostle Paul is helping us to understand? He's saying there were, and this is the title of our message for the next two Sundays, there were two mothers and there were two sons. What he's going to help us see is there is one that is always going to birth the same kind of thing, that which it is. And there's another that is going to birth something that is only the product of a supernatural, miraculous working, a miraculous birth. One is a picture of the covenant that happened on Mount Sinai. It now answers to what Paul said, something every person in his day would understand. Oh yeah, that's the headquarters of that covenant is Jerusalem, the temple, the scribes, the Pharisees. So there's one that was born that is a picture of the covenant of the law given by Moses on Mount Sinai, kept in Jerusalem. There's another one, he said. It's a completely different picture. It was born miraculously. It was not the product of works. It was the product of faith. It is secured with a new covenant bought and paid for by the spilled blood of Jesus Christ. And it is kept in the new Jerusalem, which is secured in heaven. These are the contrasting pictures that Paul wants to use to now help people who said, hey, we're trying to get people to go back under Abraham. And Paul said, okay, let's go. You want to go there? Let's go there. We've got some context for this passage of scripture. To give us some biblical history, if you want to look there with me, Genesis chapter 17. Genesis chapter 17. Now keep your place in Galatians 4, but look back at Genesis chapter 17. We'll start in verse number 18. Remember, Abraham was given a promise, and that promise was repeated by God, that he would have a son and he would be the father of a great nation. The problem is that promise was given to Abraham when he was 75 years old. And at this point, Sarah is 65, 66 years old. You say, well, that's kind of getting up there in years for, having children. Well, absolutely. And she hadn't had any children up to this point. So Abraham's expectant, Sarah's hopeful, they're looking for the child, and the child does not come. 10 years passed, still no son. Now we're at 86, 76. They came up with a plan to help God. You know, God probably needs a little help, and we want to do the will of God, and so let's just help him out a little bit. Sarah says to Abraham something that was culturally acceptable. It wasn't against the law. It just wasn't according to God's plan. It was not the product of faith. Sarah said, why don't you just take my handmaid? Take my servant. I know the word's harsh. I know it's politically charged, but it is what it is. She's saying, take my slave. She owns her. Take my slave, take Hagar, go in unto her and have a child for me by proxy. You have another person bear a child that will be raised up to our name. Not the plan of God. Abraham does, Hagar has a child. And now as soon as she conceives, there begins this antagonism, this conflict that is dwelling up between Hagar and Sarah. There is an issue as soon as Hagar conceives. Well, this is not the plan of God, and God

and with his seed after him. Abraham is now 99 years old. Sarah is 90 years old. And there is no child, but those are the years that they conceived. It was not the product of some human ingenuity. It was not because of their craftiness. It was not even because of their physical ability. They couldn't do it. Hey, let me ask you before we go any further and engage your head, how many of you, by your own natural ability, have ever been able to conquer your flesh? Bring it absolutely, without any reservation, completely as putty or as clay in the hands of a potter. How many of you have always been able to get your flesh to do exactly what you want it to do? I already know the answer to that. There's not a person upon the face of the earth who can cause their flesh to always and only do exactly what they want it to do. God said there has to be some miraculous birthing in you that takes place, and apart from it, you can do that which is of eternal value, nothing. Over the next 2 weeks, we're going to look again at two mothers and two sons. We're going to begin by looking today at a mother whose name is Hagar and the son that she birthed whose name is Ishmael. Let's begin by looking at both of these who, keep in mind, were servants. By that, they were slaves. The first thing that I notice about Hagar is Hagar was a slave. Sarah had an Egyptian slave. Her name is Hagar. Five times in this section of scripture, five times, God makes pains. It's as if, okay, if you missed it here, the Holy Spirit said, don't miss it here. If you missed it there, it's here again and again and again. Five times he mentions the fact that Hagar is a bondmaid. That means to say she is owned, she's a slave. Even though she was given to Abraham, she remains a servant. And by this, she remains a picture of that which she is subject to, the law. Does she choose to be a slave? Does she want to be a servant? The answer is no. She is that by ownership. She is that by birth. She is that by default. She has no say in the matter. She is owned. And do you know what the Bible helps us understand? The law owns you. It is that which pays you wages. It is that which you work for. And let me tell you, the Judaizers in the church at Galatia were owned by the law. There was no freedom. There was no new life. There was no supernatural birth. They were owned by the law. They tried to get themselves to come in subjection to it, and they felt some power by getting other people to subject themselves to it, but they're owned by it. There's no freedom in this law. They're slaves. Hagar was a slave. One commentator said this regarding the service of the law. For what purpose does it serve? The law served as a mirror to reveal men's sins, and as a monitor to control men and ultimately lead them to Christ. But the law was never meant to be a mother. The law was never intended to birth or bring about new life. So Hagar is a picture for us of the law, a servant, but she is not to be that which gives us life. Second thing we notice about Hagar is Hagar not only was a slave, Hagar gave birth to a slave. Hagar is a slave, and you know what she does? She produces the same. She was a slave, and interestingly enough, she gave birth to a slave. Ishmael was born a slave because his mother was. Ishmael becomes then a picture for us of the flesh. The Bible says in Genesis chapter 16, listen as I read verses 11 and 12. Genesis 16, verses 11 and 12. And the angel of the Lord said unto her, behold, thou art with child, and shalt bear a son, and shalt call his name Ishmael, because the Lord hath heard thy affliction. Listen to verse number 12. Hey, notice what he's saying. This is prophetically given. This is given before this child ever took his first breath on earth. God, the Holy Spirit said this.

0: This is what he's going to be. Verse number 12, and he will be a wild man. His hand will be against every man, and every man's hand against him, and he shall dwell in the presence of all his brethren. Ishmael was a wild man because he could not be tamed. All right, hey, here we go. How many of you have ever been able to so close yourself in with law that you finally had no more issues, no more problems? Do you understand what I'm saying? Do you think that you can have enough law to finally control yourself? Yes or no? Does the law help? Sure. Does the law help, like, protect and provide? Yes. But is there ever going to be a point in your life where you can have so many laws around you that that is the answer for your flesh? You see, the Bible says that Ishmael is going to forever be a wild man. Do you know what it's saying? It's saying he can't be tamed. Go ahead and take law. Put it here, put it here, put it here, put it here. Try to surround him. But I'm telling you, you're never going to tame him. Can you tame your flesh? Can you surround it with law so that finally I have, now I can breathe easy because I have finally controlled my flesh with the law? And the answer is you simply can't do it. I'm not saying don't put in things that are protective. Don't get me wrong. I'm not saying don't, in some sense, say, okay, I have to have a discipline. I need to make myself accountable. I need to put some boundaries. I'm not saying don't do any of that, but what I am saying is it's not the answer for your flesh. Okay, so what do we see? Well, we see that Hagar gave birth to a slave, and he's never going to be tamed. The Bible says it this way in Galatians 5:17. We'll borrow a little bit from a future chapter. For the flesh lusteth against the spirit, and the spirit against the flesh. And these are contrary the one to the other, so that ye cannot do the things that you would. Okay, the flesh lusteth. What it means is it has desires that are against the spirit. The flesh and the spirit are never gonna, like, hey, come on, let's walk together. Let's get along, the flesh and the spirit. Come on, let's you and I stop this war. Let's sign a truce. There is no truce with the flesh. There is no coming to terms with. It's why someday you're gonna have to put this physical tabernacle off, because there's no place where you can finally say, oh, I am so thankful. I have finally got my flesh to fully cooperate with my spirit. We are now one in the same. That's not gonna happen. The Bible says that they are at war one against the other, so that you cannot do the things that you would. Do you remember when Paul said, the things I wanna do, I don't do, the things I don't wanna do, I do? Do you remember that? Here's what he's saying. He's saying these things are never going to come into union. They're never gonna be friends. Okay, so Hagar was a slave. Hagar gave birth to a slave. Number three, Hagar was not meant to birth an heir of Abraham. Hagar was not meant to give birth to one that would be called the heir, the child of, the legal possessor, the inheritor of all that Abraham had. She was not intended to be giving birth to the heir of Abraham. Look again at Galatians chapter 3, verse 21. Galatians 3, look down at verse number 21. Here the Bible says, is the law then against the promises of God? God forbid. For if there had been a law given which could have given life, verily righteousness should have been by the law. Okay, so if she's this picture of the covenant of the law, then the Bible's helping us understand if it was possible, if it could have happened, if the law could have given life, then he says, then your righteousness would have been secured by the keeping of the law. The problem is that there is none righteous. No, not one. So I can't measure up to the standard of the law. I keep falling short of the glory of God, the perfection of his law. Hagar was not meant to birth an heir of Abraham. By that, I mean be the picture of spiritual life. Isaac was to be Abraham's heir, not Ishmael. He was not even intended to share in the inheritance. The law cannot give life or spiritual inheritance or the gift of the Spirit or freedom. Okay, what's the next thing that we notice here? Number four, Hagar was cast out. Now this is rough. This seems unkind, uncaring. This is so harsh. Why was she cast out? Well, because there can be no reckoning of the two. Notice what the scripture says, Galatians 4, verse number 30. Galatians 4, verse number 30. Nevertheless, what saith the scripture? Cast out the bondwoman and her son, for the son of the bondwoman shall not be heir with the son of the free woman. Ishmael's stay in the home of Abraham was not to be a permanent stay. Ishmael and Isaac could not live together, and it is impossible for the law and grace to coexist. God didn't ask Hagar and Ishmael to make arrangements to come back for a visit. The break was to be permanent. It was to be final. I know this was incredibly difficult for Abraham. For Abraham to come to the place where he had to go and say to Ishmael, part of his flesh, bone of his bone, for him to be able to say, you have to leave. Incredibly hard. It tore at him. And you know, for you and I to say, no more works of the law, no more part of the flesh, no more my external conformity to the law, to find some acceptance, to find man's approval, to find even my own mental, I have accomplished something. I have to completely abandon the old covenant. And it has to be, what we see pictured here, it has to be completely cast out. And the last thing I see, just by way of note, regarding Hagar is Hagar was not married again. Hagar's not married again. Do you know the picture here is God didn't reinstitute the law? There are some that say, well, yeah. Okay, God had the law and then grace, but he did reinstitute. No, he didn't. There's no marriage again. There's no further offspring again. This was a complete removal, a departure that was not to be pictured for the future again. So you say, Pastor, what are my options? Because, I mean, good night, if the flesh is where I am, what are my options? Okay, there's a couple things for us to consider as we wrap this thought up today. First of all, you can try, as it pertains to your flesh, as it pertains to its subjection to the law, we can try to change it. We can try, and we so oftentimes do. Have you found it as exasperating as do I? Wearying, empty, cyclic. In other words, I try, and then at some point in the future, I fail. I make valiant attempts, and I still find no success. Do you find this idea of, well, I'm just trying to change it? Genesis 16, 12, again, remember he said he will be a wild man. His hand will be against every man and every man's hand against him. What he's saying is you can't tame it. There is no, finally I have been able to get my flesh in line. Listen, the only way you can have victory over your flesh is by living to the Spirit, not simply by attending to the flesh. So what can you do? Well, I can try to change it. That which is born, Jesus said in John 3:6, Jesus said, that which is born of the flesh is flesh. That which is born of the Spirit is spirit. Do you know what he's saying? He's saying that which was born of the flesh is always flesh. It's never going to change. That which is born of the Spirit is always and exclusively spirit. These two are diametrically different. They're not to be brought together. Well, I can try to change it. Romans 8:5, for they that are after the flesh do mind the things of the flesh. That's what's going to happen. I'm going to continue to find some outward conformity and inner frustration. That which is for they that are after the flesh do mind the things of the flesh, but they that are after the Spirit, the things of the Spirit. Galatians 5:17, for the flesh lusteth against the Spirit and the Spirit against the flesh. There's no coming to terms with it. What else can you do? Well, we can try to compromise with it. Abraham tried this in his home, but with no success. When you study the book of Galatians, we see that this is exactly what they're trying to do as well. Hey, let's have a hybrid. Isn't that okay? Let's just have a hybrid. Let's go ahead and let's take all of the works of Judaism and let's kind of just bring it over in here into Christianity and let's make something that's a hybrid of it. And he says, no. Why are you trying to accomplish this? You can try to compromise with it, but then we're doing what Galatians 4:9 said. Galatians 4:9, but now after that ye have known God, or rather are known of God, how turn ye again to the weak and beggarly elements, whereunto ye desire again to be in bondage? You can try to corral it. We talked about this before. Just put law all the way around you. You can try to bring it into some kind of a corral that you just hope you keep your flesh in. We attempt to do this with law. We surround our flesh with law. It does have some maybe temporary positive benefits, but it only produces greater frustration, emptiness, and in a sense, sometimes just abandonment of the whole thing. The last thing, and the only true answer to what do I do with this old covenant? What do I do with the flesh that's bound underneath it? What do I do with the works, with the law? We cast it out. In Galatians 4, beginning in verse 28, now we, brethren, as Isaac was, are the children of promise. But as then he that was born after the flesh persecuted him that was born after the Spirit, even so it is now. Ooh, persecuted, the flesh persecuted the Spirit. So what was the answer? The answer is found in verse number 30. That nevertheless, what saith the Scripture? Cast out the bondwoman and her son, for the son of the bondwoman shall not be heir with the son of the free woman. So then, brethren, we are not children of the bondwoman, but of the free. What we mean by this is reject the idea that you can please God by attempting to reform your flesh. I don't mean that you shouldn't obey laws. Don't give your flesh free rein. By God's power, we learn to deny it and live to his Spirit. We see his strength to live by a greater power. So it's not so much a fight against the flesh as it is a walk in the Spirit. This is true freedom. Freedom to live life in such a way that fulfills the very purpose for which you were created. Knowing God, receiving his inheritance, producing spiritual fruit, and enjoying him forever. That's true freedom. It's not, in a sense, you know, having the ability to jump out of an airplane. It's not the idea of, well, I've got the, everything's worked out. I can do it, and I have a desire to do it, and then getting in and finding that the chute doesn't open. It's actually submitting yourself to God. I have a desire, Lord. I want to please you. I have the ability to do this. You've gifted me with your Spirit and all of the resources and all the promises that you've given that go along with it. Lord, I'm going to do this. I'm going to submit myself to it. And you know, when you jump out of that plane, so to speak, you have the beauty of a chute that opens that takes you ever so gently to a desirable location. Do you know what the experience is for a Christian who learns to deny the old and live to the new? Do you know what the experience is? You get to truly know God, and you're going to get to enjoy him forever. There is something temporary about satisfying your flesh, but it is ever so temporary. And there is something eternal about walking in the Spirit and the produce that you're going to get to enjoy as a result. By God's grace, may we live and by that walk in the Spirit. And so by that, we get to deny the working of the flesh.
1: This is Rejoice Pulpit. And now, a sermon from a past Bible conference at Pensacola Christian College.
2: Let's take our Bibles, turn to Acts chapter 15, the book of Acts, chapter number 15. And tonight's message, where last night's message, you could apply it almost immediately. And if you haven't been blessed by Bible conferences because you haven't applied it immediately, as far as being plugged in and being passionate, being present, being partitioned, being prayerful. Is this ringing any bells at all? Being prayerful, being practical. And I do love the fact that different personalities, different perspectives, they connect, they relate. But the thing that transforms is the word of God that's been delivered by Brother Lands and Brother Flanders and Dr. Amsbaugh. And praise the Lord for what we've heard. Have you been blessed by Bible conference? Say amen.
3: Amen.
2: It's been a blessing to me. Tonight, I want to look at a very straightforward, very almost simple kind of a message, but it's a message that answers the question that I'm asked more than any other question, and that's about God's will. How do you know? How do you know God's will? How do you know who to date or who to marry or what major to what courses to take and what ministry, what church to be a part of? And someday, all of us will have to answer that question, how does God lead and what is God's will for my life? Ephesians says, be not unwise, but understanding what the will of the Lord is. And I think by implication, when the will of the Lord is. Ecclesiastes would add to that, a wise man's heart discerneth both the time and the judgment, because to every purpose there is a time and a judgment. Where last night's sermon you could apply almost immediately, this is a sermon where I want to encourage you to just take the notes down. There's going to be about 7 or 8 ways, matrix by which we find God's will, kind of a different lenses to be able to see God's will for our life. And you may not use it for 5 years, 6 years, but eventually every one of us is going to have some big questions to answer. And so let's go to the Lord in prayer and ask God to be with us as we look through Acts chapter 15, that doctrinal debate, that Jerusalem council, that very flammable kind of doctrinal debate they had over, except a man be circumcised after the manner of Moses, he cannot be saved. The Judaizers, those law abiders, and basically wanting to subjugate Christianity to another sect of Judaism. And as they walked through that, and then they got some doctrinal positions, and then some different directions, and how God led them all the way through that. It may not be the primary teaching of Acts chapter 15, but it's a thread that we're going to pull on to see how God leads us, how God directs us, and how we can find God's will. Lord, I do pray. I pray that you'll give us clarity. And all of us want the same thing, the good and acceptable and perfect will of God. And as we get into those big decisions, those times where it's choices that we need to make, God, I pray that we'll have recall, that we'll have this tucked away somewhere to bring it back and to be able to look through those lenses that you show us tonight. God, we will give you the praise in Jesus' name. Amen. I grew up in Fort Madison, Iowa. Fort Madison is known for two things. The first one is the state penitentiary is in Fort Madison. The Iowa State Penitentiary, it's a supermax, it's on First Street, and every year we'd have prisoners escape, and I love the sign. You can see it from First Street, the prison. There's a sign that says, caution, please do not pick up hitchhikers. No problem, you got it, I won't pick them up. The state pen's there. The other thing that's notable about Fort Madison, a town of about 13,000, is it has the longest swing span bridge that traverses the Mississippi River. Where I lived growing up, 1436 Avenue D, when my parents divorced, my mom lived on 11th Street. You could see the Mississippi from our house. And then where my dad, I stayed with him for a while on the west side of town, you could see the Mississippi River from that home that he lived in also. 15 miles south, Keokuk, 20 miles north, both had two of the 29 locks and dams that helped make the Mississippi more navigable, helped make the Mississippi to be easier to sailable and passable. What they would do is barges and boats would come in, the lock side or the dam side, I'm not sure which is which, and it would lower the water from the one side down to meet the receptive water level of the other side so that boats could get through. Fact, the Mississippi transports more than 472 million tons of cargo each year. Including 46% of the grain that's exported goes down the Mississippi, third longest river in the world, second largest watershed and area, fifth biggest in discharge. 2.3 million cubic feet of water per second dump into the Gulf of Mexico, very fast river, ever-changing river. It goes from only a few feet wide to, at its widest, 7 miles across, from 2 to 3 feet deep to, at its deepest, 200 feet deep. The river carries more than 150 million tons of sediment per year, constantly changing. Constantly, the channel constantly moving. In fact, the river is 2,320 miles long. And depending on what resource you look at, the channel that obviously doesn't just go straight down that same mileage, it goes back and forth. Depending on what resource you check, the channel of the river can vary either 300 miles longer or 300 miles shorter. It's constantly changing. Because of that, before the days of sonar and radar, they would have to be careful during those the unknown territory, the uncharted water, and Samuel Clemens wrote a lot about it in Life on the Mississippi, Tom Sawyer. The captain would cry out, or one whistle or two whistles, the starboard side, the port side, mark the depth. The leadsman would take a lead weight, a rope, every 6 feet, every fathom would have a marker, so they would toss it out and he'd yell back, 10 feet and rising. And when it was a tricky area, when there was rocks, when there was danger, when it was uncharted territory, again, it would slow up and almost crawl across those waters, mark the depth, they'd toss it out, 12 feet and rising. The only difference is they didn't use feet, they used fathoms, and they went half fathom, full fathom, and Samuel Clemens, many believe his pseudonym, his pen name, because he was a captain of a steamboat for years, was derived from the ideal depth of water to sail through was from 12 feet deep on up, and when they would say mark the depth, it would be Mark Twain, Mark two fathoms deep. But again, there are those that have sailed that river, and because they weren't careful, because they weren't slow, they didn't take the time to try to navigate where the rocks were and where the sediment, where the channel changed to. They assumed they knew. They went headlong, and they ended up grounding their boat, their ship, and some even abandoning that boat and abandoning that ship. And how many Christians have we seen that have done the same thing? Their life, just kind of carelessly, just kind of carefree. They're unwise. They're not understanding what, when the will of the Lord is. And they ground their Christianity, their life, on the rocks. And many have even abandoned them. Questions like, what college should I attend? You got that one right. You made a great choice. What courses should I major in? What ministry should I be involved in? Eventually, what church should I go to? What job should I take? What area of ministry should I be a part of? Those big decisions, those pivotal decisions in our life. And in the same way, they would slow it down. They'd crawl over the water, almost like a blind man with a cane crossing a road. Maybe it was turning a corner, signs in the way, not having gone there, slowing it down, making sure that he doesn't run into, that he doesn't put himself in harm's way. In the same way, we need to mark the depth. We need to navigate those unseen rocks in life, and not just what the will of the Lord is, but when the will of the Lord is. Remember Moses, 40 years old, when he saw an Egyptian oppressing a Hebrew, he took a rock, he killed that Egyptian, and the Bible says, Moses, for he thought that they would have understood, that they would have understood how God by his hand would deliver them. And yes, God by his hand would deliver them, but not then. Not then. Oh yes, he had the what? He had the what? But he did not have the when. The when didn't happen until 40 years later, not just delivering one from one Egyptian, but delivering 1.5 million Jews from oppressive bondage. Be not unwise, but understanding what, when the will of the Lord is. Proverbs 24:6 says, in the multitude of counselors, there is safety. In our text in Acts 15, I see at least 7 or 8 different counselors in the consensus of counselors. They have a doctrinal debate. They're trying to figure out situations and positions and vocations and locations. They not only settle on that decision, that balance, they also have to send messengers out. They also have to decide who to send out and where to send them out. So many decisions that have to be made trying to find God's will. And I found people usually make mistakes when they're rushing into it too quickly. Rather than slowing it down, taking their time, and marking the depth. Put down point number one, if you will, 8 ways to find God's will, or 8 ways that God leads us. Number one, the counsel of the word biblically. The counsel of the word biblically. Look at Acts 15, look at verse number 13. God's will is always in agreement with God's word. Look at verse number 13. And after they held their peace, James answered, saying, men and brethren, hearken unto me. Simeon, Simon, hath declared how God at the first did visit the Gentiles to take out of them a people for his name. And to this agree the words of the prophets as it is written. Of course, it's Amos chapter 9, verse number 11. God's will and God's word always agree. Psalm 119 says, thy testimonies also are my delight and my counselors. The first way we mark the depth, the first way we find God's will is by the word of God biblically. God's will never lead you to contradict God's word. God's will never cause you to forsake the assembling of ourselves together, as the manner of some is. God's will never cause you to rob God of tithes and offerings. God's will never have you not present your bodies a living sacrifice. God's will and God's word always agree. In the first way, to narrow the choices, so many choices, who to date and who to marry and what job to get and what major to study in and what state to live in, what church to be a part of. Number one, the counsel of the word biblically. Put down number two. The counsel of the word biblically, that's the song we sang. Thy word is a lamp unto my feet and a light unto my path. Boy, we mark the depth, we find the rocks, we find that safe water to sail through by the counsel of the word biblically. Put down number two, by the counsel of a pastor individually. Now, you're not going to need this for a while. You may not need this for a couple of years, but someday you will need this, the counsel of a pastor individually. Chapter 15, they debated, they discussed behind closed doors where that circumcision has to play into, and for the law made nothing perfect, but the bringing in of a better hope did. The law is our schoolmaster to bring us to Christ. They debated that out. They wrestled that out. And verse 13, after they had held their peace, Pastor James answered, saying, men and brethren, hearken unto me. Hearken unto me. He reasons it out. He talks it out. Verse 19, wherefore my sentence is. As we navigate uncharted water, as we navigate unknown territory, like Joshua said, we have not passed this way before, but God has passed that way. And trying to find God's way, not only the word biblically, but also a pastor individually. And isn't that one of the titles for a pastor? A shepherd, an under-shepherd. He leadeth me beside the still waters. He leadeth me in the paths of righteousness for his namesake. And I get that we're an under-shepherd. But one of the jobs, 1 Peter 5:2, feed the flock of God which is among you, taking the oversight thereof, not by constraint, but willingly, not for filthy lucre's sake, but of a ready mind, being in samples, examples of the flock. Usually it's more, have you considered this? Have you considered that? Have you thought about these verses here? Have you thought about these verses here? Counseling, Paul said, not to have dominion over your faith, but simply to be a helper of your joy. And that's why Paul says, remember them which have the rule over you, who have spoken unto you the word of God, whose faith follow. The shepherd knows the lay of the land. The under-shepherd can give wisdom as we're trying to navigate fresh water, new territory, uncharted channels. We mark the depth first by the counsel of the word biblically, second by the counsel of a pastor individually. It may be 6 years from now. It may be longer than that. It may be shorter than that. Who to date? Who to marry? What classes to take? What major to enroll in? What career field to study? And then, do I work here? Do I go to the home church? Am I going to be a youth pastor, an assistant pastor? Am I going to be a senior pastor, a missionary? We're trying to find God's will and how God leads. Number three, by the counsel of a church corporately. Number one, counsel the word biblically. Counsel the word biblically. It basically vetoes that. It narrows the choices. God's will is always in agreement with God's word. The counsel of a pastor individually, and there's a lot of wise pastors here, Pastor Atkins and all the different men that are here to speak in your life, and the counsel of the church corporately. We're navigating, same bend, doctrinal river. They've already made the decision about their approach, that doctrinal balance on that topic. But now, who to send? Who to send? They made the decision. Who should we send to message the decision? Look at verse number 22. Then pleased it the apostles and elders with the whole church to send chosen men of their own company to Antioch with Paul and Barnabas, namely Judas surnamed Barsabbas, which means son of the Sabbath, son of the Sabbath, a perfect guy to take that message about what part the law has. The law made nothing perfect. We're under grace, salvation by grace alone, not by works of righteousness, which we have done. The son of the Sabbath going to give this message, and Silas, chief men among the brethren, and they wrote letters by them after this manner, the apostles and the elders and the brethren, this is the church corporately, send greeting unto the brethren, which are the Gentiles in Antioch and Syria and Cilicia, for as much as we have heard that certain which went out from us have troubled you with words, subverting your soul, saying, ye must be circumcised and keep the law, to whom we gave no such commandment. It seemed good unto us, being assembled with one accord, to send chosen men unto you with our beloved Barnabas and Paul, men that have hazarded their lives for the name of our Lord Jesus Christ. We have sent therefore Judas and Silas, who shall also tell you the same things by mouth. The counsel of a church corporately. The counsel of a church corporately. I've met people that just get it in their craw that I'm going to go start a church, I'm going to do this, and this is what I want to do. But everyone, their home church, their current pastor, everyone, hey, you may want to rethink that, and don't just barge into that. Hey, give some consideration to that. It doesn't seem like that would be God's will for your life. And for whatever reason, they just charge ahead nevertheless. And what happens is, because we're not listening, we're not marking the depth, we're not taking our time to be not unwise, but understanding what the will of the Lord is. One of the things I love about, we have PCC grads, we have a mechanical engineer in the church, we have an electrical engineer in the church, we have nurses, PCC grads that are in the church, we have Capitol Police that are in our church, we have a a sniper that all graduated from Pensacola, not to mention all the teachers that we have and staff that we have, but even the laymen that we have. This is one of the things, I mean, they get, as soon as they're in Sunday morning, Sunday night, they're as involved as any graduates we have in our church. But I found those that unplug from a church, usually they've been hurt by a pastor or a church, and now they don't trust any pastor or any church, and now they distrust every pastor and every church. There's some bumpers, some guardrails that God has given us in order for us to sail those good and acceptable and perfect waters of the will of God. Number one, the counsel of the word biblically. Number two, the counsel of a pastor individually. Number three, the counsel of a church corporately. God gave some apostles. God gave some apostles and some prophets and some evangelists and some pastors and teachers for the perfecting of the saints, for the work of the ministry, for the edifying of the body of Christ. Put down number four. Mark the depth. Mark the depth. We're getting into uncharted waters. I've never had to find God's will for what church or what job or what career or who to date or who to marry. Mark the depth. 10 feet and rising. We mark the depth by the word, a pastor, the church. Put down number four. We mark the depth by the counsel of the Spirit supernaturally. How does God lead? How does God lead? He leads with the word. He leads with a pastor. He leads with the church corporately. He leads with the Holy Spirit of God supernaturally. Look at verse number 28. Look at verse number 28. Verse 28. For it seemed good to the Holy Ghost, and I love the phrasing here, look at it. For it seemed good to the Holy Ghost and to us, it seemed good to the Holy Ghost, and because of that, it's also good to us to lay upon you no greater burden than these necessary things. The Holy Spirit guiding, the Holy Spirit directing, the Holy Spirit of God steering. And by the way, if you're in context, chapter 13, Paul's already been called out by the Holy Spirit of God, already been sent out by the Holy Spirit of God, already been filled up with the Holy Spirit of God, walking in the Holy Spirit of God. He's living by way of the Spirit's prodding, the Spirit's directing, the Spirit's leading. And by the way, this is a consensus. In the multitude of counselors, in the consensus of counselors, there's safety. And if this is the only one that you feel, I feel led to, and the others don't line up with a consensus, it may not be the Holy Spirit. It may just be your emotions on the inside. The Holy Spirit of God, fully filled, fully controlling. Again, if you've ever gone in for an eye exam, different lenses that come in and they make the vision clearer and crisper, these things all coming together. This is how God leads. And I love in Mark, when the Lord comes up out of the water, the Spirit like a dove ascending and abiding, and the Father saying, "This is my beloved Son in whom I am well pleased." And immediately, the Spirit driveth him. The Spirit driveth him into the wilderness. Luke 4's account. And Jesus, being full of the Holy Ghost, returned from Jordan and was led by the Spirit into the wilderness. Even our hero, our Savior, fully filled with, totally controlled by the Holy Spirit of God. John 3, except a man be born again, he cannot see the kingdom of God. That which is born of the flesh is flesh. That which is born of the Spirit is spirit. Verse number 8, he starts to explain that statement when he says about the Holy Spirit of God, the wind bloweth where it listeth, and thou hearest the sound thereof, but canst not tell whence it cometh or whither it goeth. So is everyone that is born of the Spirit. The wind blowing, the wind steering. You ever been by a campfire when one of the embers starts floating up? The wind gets it and starts moving it around. You ever see a helium balloon that you throw it up in the air and the wind just takes it away? I saw for the first time those kind of lanterns where there's a candle. You light the candle, there's a very light kind of a balloon, and it rises. And as soon as it rises, the wind, the height, the depth, the speed, fast, slow, high, low, it's simply submissive. It's simply yielding to the dictates of the wind. Kind of like D.L. Moody said, lie passive in the hands of God, knowing no will but His will, having no desires but His desires. God leading, God directing, who to date, who to marry, what career to have, what job to go to, and what church to serve in, and even some of the small decisions like, should I get involved in the teen department or with the kids, and how much should I give to missions, this amount or that amount. We want the will of God for our lives. We want to make sure that we're marking the depth. Turn to Acts chapter 16. Acts chapter 16, this is the fourth way, the counsel of the Spirit supernaturally. Look at verse number 6, Acts 16. Of course, in chapter 13, he's called out by, he's sent out by, he's the Holy Spirit of God. Look at verse number 6 of chapter 16. Now when they had gone throughout Phrygia and the region of Galatia and were forbidden of the Holy Ghost to preach the word in Asia, after they were come to Mysia, they essayed to go into Bithynia, but the Spirit suffered them not. Not only were they sent out by the Holy Spirit, they were steered by the Holy Spirit. They were also, not only are the steps of a good man ordered by the Lord, the stops of a good man, a wise man, his heart knoweth both the time and the judgment with regards to the will of God. There's going to be times you have pivotal decisions to make. Now, for some of us, it's not going to be for a long time. If you're a freshman coming in, that big decision, that big bend in the river isn't going to happen for 4 years, maybe 6 years. Don't undo and doubt what you've already done in faith. But there's going to be a time when you make that big decision, have to that pivotal time, that uncharted territory. Make sure that in a multitude of counselors, a consensus of counselors, put down number five. Number one, the counsel of the word biblically, that's non-negotiable. God never leads outside of the confines of His word, non-negotiable. And then the counsel of a pastor individually, a church corporately, the Spirit supernaturally. Number five, the counsel of your desires personally. The counsel of your desires personally. We're just following along. Now, I'm not giving these by way of priority as much as just sequentially how God led through this chapter, the word, a pastor, the church, the Spirit, and now our desire. Look at verse number 33. They traveled to Antioch. They gave them the letters. They testified to the churches about that decision. And after they had tarried there a space, they were let go in peace from the brethren unto the apostles. Notwithstanding, it pleased Silas. It was a desire of Silas. It was in his heart to abide there still. By the way, if I was putting these in priorities, this would be the last. This would be the last. That philosophy, follow your heart, follow your heart. The heart is desperately wicked and deceitful above all things. Who can know it? And so it's not just follow your heart until your heart has been retuned by the Word of God, by fellowshipping with the people of God, pastor, church, by submitting to the Holy Spirit of God. And then this isn't so much directionally as much as it is affirmationally. If God's called you to pastor, He'll put that desire in your heart to pastor. If God's called you to the mission field and you're walking with God, you're yielding to the Lord, hey, He's going to put that heart, give you a heart for that mission field. Delight thyself also in the Lord, and He will give thee the desires of your heart. They're not in order, but all of them. The first ones, the word, non-negotiable. Those others, more directional. This one would be more affirmational. It's a lot like Colossians where it says, let the peace of God rule in your heart. Let the peace of God rule in your heart. That word rule there is more of a referee term, more of an umpire term. It's the coach that tells you what to do. It's the referee to tell you how you did it. It's not just a matter of I feel good in my heart, I feel like I should do this, and emotionally, and I'm going to follow my heart. And no, that's not something that gives you the direction. That's something that gives you the affirmation, that calm confidence that God has called me to pastor. You're walking with God, you're reading the Word, He will retune your heart. You'll want to do what God has called you to do. Nevertheless, not my will, but thy will be done. We always defer to Him. Number six, mark the depth. We're coming up to pivotal times, pivotal waters. There's uncharted territory. The rocks are moving. God's will for my life isn't the same as God's will for your life. We need to make sure that we're walking with Him. We're walking with Him. We're finding and seeking what God has for us. Number six, the counsel of a burden internally. The Word biblically, a pastor individually, the church corporately, the Spirit of God supernaturally, our desires personally, and the counsel of a burden, a burden internally. Look at 35. Look at verse number 35. Paul also and Barnabas continued in Antioch teaching and preaching the word of the Lord with many others. Also, by the way, look at the ones that are teaching. Paul's teaching, Barnabas is teaching, many others also. A lot of different personalities, a lot of different approaches and different styles. But what's transforming? They're preaching the word of the Lord with many others also. And some days after, Paul said unto Barnabas, let us go again and visit our brethren. The ones that we've reached, the ones that we've taught, I'm burdened about them. Let us go again and visit our brethren in every city where we have preached the word of the Lord and see how they do. There's a burden about, there's a concern for, and again, God's leading, the word biblically, pastor individually, church corporately, the Holy Spirit supernaturally, our desire internally, and now a burden in our heart. God's going to lay a burden on your heart for what He's called you to do. Should I be a preacher? Should I be an electrician? Should I be a missionary? Should I be a school teacher? Should I be a nurse? Should I go into the medical field? Hey, what God's will is, be not unwise, but understanding that burden. That burden, by the way, disclaimer, simply having a burden is not a call. Simply having a burden does not, again, this isn't so much directionally, as much as it is affirmationally, He'll put that desire in your heart, He'll put that burden on your soul, because anyone that has a good heart and a soft spirit, medical missions, doing the trips that they do to third world countries and providing healthcare, and everyone that gets healthcare hears the gospel in their heart's language. You go on one of those trips, if you have a good heart, you're going to be burdened for every single place you go, every single person you see. That burden's going to be there, but understand, it's a consensus of counselors. There's safety in a multitude. There's safety in a consensus of counselors, and if that's the only one so far that's given you the thumbs up out of the six, it probably means thumbs down. It's not God's will. We're trying to line them up, every single lens, making it more clear and more clear the path that God has for you. And again, most people miss God's will, jumping too fast than going too slow. I would much rather go slowly through those waters, slowly navigating those rocks, getting there maybe a hair too late than not getting there at all. So many times people get anxious and jump and they take off too soon, rather than slowing down and making sure and marking the depth. Two more, we're done. Number seven, so far we have the word biblically, the pastor individually, a church corporately, the Spirit supernaturally, our desires personally, a burden internally. Number seven, a little different. How does God lead? How does God show us the direction? How do we mark the depth? Number seven, the counsel of conflicts relationally. Conflicts relationally. Look at verse number 37. And Barnabas determined to take with them John, whose surname was Mark. Everybody remember who John Mark is? John Mark, during the first missionary journey, when they went from Antioch to Seleucia, to Cyprus, to Perga, Pamphylia, to Antioch of Pisidia, John Mark was the one at Pamphylia that saw the pain, saw the labor, saw the negativities, and ended up turning around and going home. Look at how Paul responded to him. 37, and Barnabas determined to take with them John, whose surname was Mark. By the way, Barnabas's gift was mercy, and he's already reached out before to try to include someone that was on the outside. His name was Saul, Paul. Paul should not have been surprised that Barnabas's heart was reaching for John Mark here. Look at it. But Paul thought not good to take him with them, who departed from them, from Pamphylia, and went not with them to the work. And the contention was so sharp between them that they departed asunder, one from another. And so Barnabas took Mark and sailed unto Cyprus. Boy, the conflict, the tension, that relational conflict. A lot of time, and I totally agree. As much as lieth in you, live peaceably. As much as lieth in you, if it be possible, live peaceably with all men. But here, two good men, Barnabas, Paul. And a lot of times we get so caught up in, I don't get that. When that's the very thing God's using to double his workforce. And now you have Paul and his partners, Paul, Silas, a little later, Timothy, and Barnabas and John Mark. Now you have two missionary teams. Now you've doubled your workforce. Boy, at times, we'll look at it and say, it seems like a whirlwind. It seems like a whirlwind. Hey, don't ever forget that the Lord has his way in the whirlwind. How does God lead? How does God lead? Not only with the word biblically, with the pastor individually, a church corporately, spirit, supernatural, our desires, our burdens, and conflicts relationally. Put down number 8 and last. Eventually, you're going to come to some waters. It was a fast-flowing river, sediment shifting, and the channel wasn't always in the same place as we try to figure out who to date, what classes to take, what to major in, where should we work, and what job should we apply for, and what state should we live in, and what church, and what ministry. Well, let's make sure that we're not unwise, but understanding. Number eight, the counsel of a need seen visibly. The counsel of a need seen visibly. Look at verse number 41. God's leading them through that treacherous waters, those uncharted territories of Acts chapter 15. And Paul chose Silas. There was a need there. He lost Barnabas. And so there was a need there. And Paul chose Silas and departed, being recommended by the brethren under the grace of God. And he went through Syria and Cilicia, confirming the churches. I think a lot of times we can over-spiritualize trying to find God's will. We go too fast. And sometimes we try to over-spiritualize it rather than taking, and I get this is a historic narrative, and so none of these are proof texts. I think there's enough supplemental verses, supporting verses to say, that's how God leads, the word biblically. Pastor individually, church corporately, the Spirit of God supernaturally, all of these ways he leads. And one of the ways that he leads is a need seen visibly. Remember when the Lord said, I must needs go through Samaria. There was a Samaritan woman at Sychar's well. There was a need there. His disciples went into town and he spent time engaging her, and she came to an awareness of who he was, and she went into town. As the disciples were coming back, the disciples couldn't believe that he was talking to this woman, this Samaritan woman at Sychar's well. They just got back from town getting food, and she was going into town. The thing that does arrest my attention is when she went to town, come see a man that told me all things that ever I did. That entire town ended up coming to the Lord Jesus Christ, the same town that the disciples had just come from. They didn't see the need. And that's when the Lord Jesus Christ said, say not ye, there are yet 4 months, and then cometh the harvest. Behold, I say unto you, lift up your eyes and look on the fields, for they're white already unto harvest. Uncharted waters, unclear decisions, hidden rocks. The Bible says, without counsel, purposes are disappointed. But in the multitude of counselors, in the consensus of counselors, they're established. Where no counsel is, the people fall. But in the multitude of counselors, there is safety. One of my bigger decisions that I had to make was When I was a senior, I had a full ride scholarship to Iowa with music. I trusted the Lord as my Savior, started reading my Bible, and felt like God was calling me into ministry. Big decision, big decision. When I went to Bible college, what major? Should I be majoring as a youth pastor? Should I do pastoral theology? Should I do a basic Bible? One of the big decisions was when I saw the prettiest person I've ever seen. Should I ask her out now or should I ask her out? And I asked her out a couple days later, Charlene. So many big decisions. And then even on the backside of 5-6 years of college, okay, what church and God's will, God's leading. There's so many pivotal decisions. There's so many bends in life's river.

0: that cargo and those passengers out, I want to make sure that I'm proving what is the good and acceptable and perfect will of God. Being exactly where God wants you, doing exactly what God's called for you to do, makes all the difference in the world. Be not unwise. A wise man's heart knoweth both the time and the judgment. Boy, as you're prepping now, who to date, who to marry, what jobs to have, what classes to take, different decisions to make, let's make sure that we're just not putting the throttle all the way and running headlong. Let's slow it down, that one tapping through, making sure that we find that channel. Let's mark the depth and sail through those spiritually blessed waters of the will of God. Lord, I do pray. I pray that we keep hold of the message. And there's so many more. These are just eight that jump out at me in Acts chapter 15. I pray for those that feel like God's called them to pastor, possibly called them to start a church. For those that are trying to figure out what career field, be it business or nursing or graphic design. God, I do pray that you'll lead us, that you will guide us and steer us. And we may have this tucked away for years to come, but Lord, help us when that time comes, when that bend in the river comes, when that pivotal decision comes, help us to slow it down and to mark the depth and sail through the perfect, the good and acceptable and perfect will of God for our life. God, we'll give you the praise for all that you do. Lord, we love you. In Jesus' name we pray. Amen.
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2: In our busy world, family time is frequently neglected. It is vital that we give attention to our families while we can. And it is especially important to give attention to what God says in His Word about our homes. For the next few moments, let's join Scott Pauley as we open the Scriptures and find God's message for your family.
3: The greatest classroom in the world is the Christian home. That's the way God designed it. Now, you may have schools where educational things are going on. In a sense, a church is always an educational institution because it's teaching the Bible. But the first classroom and the most important classroom is the home, because that's the way God designed it. He designed it that truth would be passed on from one generation to the next generation. We're in Deuteronomy chapter number 6, and we have learned that the truth has to start in our hearts and then it has to continue into our homes. Listen to Deuteronomy 6 and verse 7. And thou shalt teach them diligently unto thy children. That word teach is a fascinating word. And then it's coupled together with the idea of real diligence here. This is a real word of urgency, of intensity, of divine emphasis. The word here carries with it the idea of sharpening. You know, so many young people grow up and they're dull spiritually. Oh, they may be very bright and sharp academically or socially, but spiritually they're dull because they've never been sharpened by the Word. Nothing sharpens like the Word of God. And where is that to happen? In our homes. Teach them diligently unto thy children. And then it says this, and shalt talk of them. Isn't that a beautiful expression? Just talk. Part of our problem today is people don't talk anymore. We even when we're together, we're all on our devices. We're so distracted. We're connected and disconnected at the same time. We're connected to everyone else and disconnected from our own families. Just talk. Have a conversation. And when do we do it? The Bible says, and shalt talk of them when thou sittest in thine house, and when thou walkest by the way, and when thou liest down, and when thou risest up. Pastor Sexton, for years, in my hearing, would refer to this verse and call it the golden moments in life. I love that expression, and I'm convinced it's true. There are these moments, these opportunities, and we

0: must not miss them. They're built into life. God gives us opportunity. We say we don't have time, but we have time. We're just wasting it, or we're spending it on something else. Ephesians 5 says we're to redeem the time because the days are evil. The word there for time is not just the general word for time. It is a word for a special moment. Redeem this special moment. It's not going to last forever. It's a window. Let me testify as a parent. I'm shocked at this juncture in my life how quickly the children have grown. All the older people used to say, enjoy your kids. They're going to be gone before you know it. They'll be grown before you know it. And inwardly, I gave that eye roll that everyone does and says, yeah, sure. Because it seemed like they were the same age forever. And yet there comes a moment you turn around and suddenly they're grown. Your opportunity is gone. And I want to say to every person listening to me, don't miss this special moment. Redeem that time. It's a business word. God's great business is done first at home. Buy it up. It's a trading word. It's priceless. It's precious. It's valuable. Don't miss your children, your family life. Don't be so distracted with lesser things that you miss God's primary work in your life. Talk to your family. So listen to these golden moments. He said, first, when you sit in your house. Part of our problem today is people don't sit in their house anymore. We're on the run. This is the most mobile society in the history of the world. And yet one of the inherent dangers in that is that we are not together like we ought to be together. Have times where you sit in your home. Have times where you sit in your home and the television's not on. Turn the media off. One beautiful opportunity for this, I believe, is just to have a family meal together. You know, people today, our drive-through society, we've lost even the family meal. I was reading recently statistics on the plummeting number of families who have meals together with some regularity. If you want a good opportunity to talk, put the cell phones in the other room and sit down around a table and have a meal together. There's nothing like food to promote fellowship. And so many of us are saying amen to that because we like the food. But the most important thing going on there is the fellowship. You'll find that people around a table start to open up and share their heart. Our Lord often sat down at meat with people for a reason. That was a point of fellowship that should begin in our own homes. So when you sit in your house, then he says, when you walk by the way. In other words, in the normal routine and schedule of life as you are going. In their day, of course, they did lots of walking from place to place. The children of Israel were certainly used to that. In our day, it may be riding in a car together from place to place. Can I recommend something to you? When you get in the car, don't always have noise on. Don't always let someone else be talking at you. Instead, talk to one another. I remember years ago driving home one day after a long day at work. I'd picked the kids up from school, taking them home, and I had so many things on my mind. The radio was playing, and Morgan from the back seat began to ask me a question about something. You know, children come up with the most deep, profound questions when your mind is tired. And I gave her some pat answer, hoping that would suffice, and to her analytical mind, it did not. So she pressed the matter a little more, and she kept asking, and honestly, I started to get annoyed. And then the Holy Spirit convicted me. I think it was the Heavenly Father teaching this earthly father something. And he said to me, turn the radio off. Listen to your daughter. Answer her question. Don't miss this opportunity. We'll talk more about this soon, but questions are opportunities for teaching. And so as you go, pay attention to one another. And then it says, when you lie down, that's at night. The closing moments of the day are precious, priceless moments. Let the last thoughts of the day be about God and about good things. Let them be positive things. Point your children to the Lord. Then I love this, when you rise up. You see the bookends of the day at the beginning, at the end, and then all the way through. When you start your morning, let it be with God. Let it be with a verse or a prayer, some conversation about the goodness of God. This is when and where we are to teach our children. This is how the Word of God gets into our home life. Now, let me give you a great parallel to this. Psalm 78 is also addressed to the nation of Israel many years later. Friends, some things never change. Listen to what the Bible says in Psalm 78 and verse number 2. I will open my mouth in a parable. I will utter dark sayings of old, which we have heard and known, and our fathers have told us. We will not hide them from their children. Do you see the chain reaction? Remember, thou, thy son, thy son's son. Here it is again. Our fathers told us. Now we're going to tell our children. and we're going to tell their children, showing to the generation to come the praises of the Lord and His strength and His wonderful works that He hath done. People say, I just don't know what to talk about. All right, here's a good list. Give God praise. Talk about the good things God has done. Talk about His strength, who He is, His attributes and character. Talk about His wonderful works, what the Lord is doing. For He established a testimony in Jacob and appointed a law in Israel, which He commanded our fathers, that they should make them known to their children, that the generation to come might know them, even the children which should be born, who should arise and declare them to their children, that they might set their hope in God and not forget the works of God, but keep His commandments. Don't miss the principle. If it was true for families in Deuteronomy 6, and if it was true for families in Psalm 78, then, dear listener, it is true for me, it is true for you, it is true for our families today. Let's talk about God. Let's talk about God's Word. Let's do it in the privacy and personal setting of our own home. No one is a better Christian than the Christian they are at home. Let's begin to live the Christian life there and give God glory there. Let's do it and not miss these precious, priceless moments the Lord has given us, redeeming the time because the days are evil. May the Lord help us all to apply this truth right where we are with our own family today.
1: 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And until next time, we pray that you will enjoy the journey.

0: This is Rejoice Pulpit. It's time for a message from the former pastor of Campus Church, Dennis McBride.
1: Thank you so much. Matthew chapter 27. Matthew 27. I love my dad and I love to brag on my dad. I do. I love my wife. She's a wonderful woman, and every chance I get, I brag on her. And I'm proud of her. Lucky to have her. Now, more along the lines of a miracle that I have her. Love my children. Two boys, both of them 6'5". They tower over me and they enjoy it. Proud of them. Love my son. Love to brag on them. But my heart gets full when I get to brag on my Savior, who did more for me than anybody has ever done. Matthew 27, I want to give you Jesus. Look at verse 27 of Matthew 27. Then the soldiers, the governor, took Jesus into the common hall and gathered unto him the whole band of soldiers, and they stripped him and put on him a scarlet robe. When they planted a crown of thorns, they put it upon his head and a reed in his right hand, and they bowed at the knee before him and mocked him, saying, "Hail, King of the Jews." And they spit upon him, and they took the reed and smote him on the head. And after that they had mocked him, they took the robe off from him and put his own raiment on him and led him away to crucify him. And as they came out, they found a man of Cyrene, Simon by name. Him they compelled to bear his cross. And when they were coming to the place called Golgotha, that is to say, a place of a skull, they gave him vinegar to drink mingled with gall. And when he had tasted thereof, he would not drink. And they crucified him and parted his garments, casting lots, that it might be fulfilled which was spoken by the prophet, "They parted my garments among them, and upon my vesture did they cast lots." And sitting down, they watched him there and set up over his head his accusation written, "This is Jesus, the King of the Jews." Look at verse 35 with me, our focus this morning. And they crucified him. We talk about the cross and in whispered tones, we see the cross as a dark, terrible tragedy. We see the cross as an awful, despicable thing, maybe one of the worst crimes, obviously, ever committed on this planet. That you would take the man, Jesus Christ, and hang him on a cross. And we are tempted because of the cruelty and the manner of death, and because of his complete innocence and his purity, as he was accused of crimes he never committed. We look upon it as such a horrible thing. We're tempted. We often do. We step back from it. We just sense the horrible nature of it, and we don't want to look. It's just too horrible a scene to wrap your mind around. And you don't want your eyes to focus and linger there. And all of those feelings are normal and natural. And if you have any compassion whatsoever for anything living, you can't look at the cross without shrinking from it. And all those feelings are natural and they're normal and accurate. God came to earth and lived among us as a man. And what was our reaction? We whipped him. We spat on him. We pierced his hands with cruel nails. We hung him naked on a cross where every manner of vile and despicable man could gawk at him and jeer at him. And they sat down and they watched him. Yet even as we shrink back from that horror, there's something deep in the heart of man, something man can't even explain, something that's always there that tells man it's horrible. It was an awful scene, but somehow we know it was necessary. It was right. It was fitting Somehow we just know that. Jesus tried to tell them. He's walking with two of his disciples on the Emmaus Road. And this found in Luke, and he's talking to them. And they're talking to him. They're saying, hey, don't you know what's happened the last 3 days? Where have you been? You just passing through? My goodness, we were following a great prophet, a man of power. We thought he was the one. We thought he was the one that was promised. But yet our religious leaders arrested him and they crucified him. Now we've heard from some women that went to the tomb that he was no longer there, that he'd been resurrected. In fact, they said they had a vision of angels. Some of our men went back later and looked at the tomb and verified, yes, he was not there. And they're talking all these things over with Christ. And then Christ made a comment to them. They don't know who he is. And he looks at them and he asks this question, ought not Christ to have suffered these things? Well, there it is. In his plain language, in the words of Jesus Christ himself, it was right, it was fitting, it was needed, it was necessary. Ought not Christ to have suffered these things? Do you not realize that had to be? It was fitting. It was part of the plan. Can you see? Can you even begin to grasp that the death and the suffering of Jesus Christ is the linchpin? It is the keystone of us having any kind of relationship with God. Without it, we have none. Hebrews says this, it pleased the Father to make the captain of their faith, of their salvation, perfect through sufferings. Who is he? He's my captain. He's the one who leads me to God. He was made perfect through suffering. And I have no salvation unless my captain is perfect. And unless my captain suffered, I have nothing. It was fitting. It was right. It was necessary. And you may sit there, as I did, and I heard the gospel, and I thought to myself, I don't get it. I just don't get it. Why does God love me? Why would God suffer for me? It just didn't make sense. I accepted Christ in July of 1970. It still doesn't make sense. Anyone who tells you, I know why God loves me, doesn't know. God just loved us. God chose to love us. It doesn't make sense. It's beyond understanding. It's hidden in the marvelous heart of God. But he does. John 15:13 said this, greater love hath no man than this, that a man lay down his life. Not only does he love us, there is no greater love expressed than the love that he expressed. This morning, I want you to stay with me as we look at five questions about Calvary. Five questions asked and five questions answered. Number one, for whom did he die? Well, you say, well, you know, that's pretty simple. You know, he died for everybody. But Jesus was very, very, very specific. And the Word of God is very specific about who Jesus died for. It lays it out very, very clearly. The Word of God says he died for sinners. The Word of God says he died for the ungodly. The Word of God says he died for those that were his enemies. Now, I want you to see that. I don't want you to take my word for anything this morning. I want you to see it. Look at Romans chapter 5. Romans chapter 5. And we're going to look in Romans chapter 5 at verses 6, 8, and 10. And you'll see where he says exactly who he died for. Now keep in mind, no matter who is speaking, no matter who wrote it, this is God's book, it's God's message, it's God's voice. Verse 6. For when we were yet without strength, in due time Christ died for the ungodly. Look at verse 8. But God commendeth his love toward us in that while we were yet sinners, Christ died for us. Look at verse 10. For if when we were enemies, We were reconciled to God. How? By the death of his son. As enemies, we're reconciled to God by his death. The ungodly are the group he died for. Sinners are the people he died for. It's very, very clear in the Word of God. Colossians 1 says this, and you, speaking of us, talking to us that know Christ, discussing what our life was like before we knew Christ, says this, and you that were sometime alienated and enemies in your mind by wicked works, yet now hath he reconciled. Enemies, alienated, ungodly, sinners, those are the people he died for. Romans 3:10 says this, as it is written, there's none righteous, no, not one. I'm not ungodly. I don't really, maybe sitting there thinking, I don't really classify myself as ungodly. You do understand that righteousness is an attribute of God. Righteousness is a God-like thing. And unless you are righteous, you are not like God. You are ungodly. And he says very clearly, as it's written, there's none righteous, no, not one. Well, if we're not righteous, then we are ungodly. Romans 3, for all have sinned and come short of the glory of God. Not some, not a few, not a particular few. All have sinned and come short of the glory of God. You have to ask yourself the question this morning, am I in any of those categories? Am I ungodly? Am I a sinner? By the wickedness of my own mind, have I made myself an enemy of God? Now, it's important that you answer that question, because if you cannot answer that question in the affirmative, if you cannot say, I understand, I'm not righteous like God, if you can't say in your own heart and know that I am a sinner, if you can't realize in your mind that our sin has made us enemies of God, then the cross cannot help you. Those are the people that he died for. Question number two, for what did he die? He died for me. What does that mean? What did he die for? He died for my happiness, my joy, my financial stability. But what was it that he died for? And the Word of God again, very, very clear. 1 Corinthians 15, for I delivered unto you, Paul is talking, I delivered unto you, first of all, that for which I also received. And what was that, Paul? How that Christ died for our sins according to the Scriptures. He died for our sins. Matthew 26 says this, for this is my blood of the New Testament, which is shed for many. He's at that Last Supper. He's already passed the bread. This is my body broken for you. Now he passes the cup and he says, this cup, this is my blood. And my blood is shed. Why? For the remission of sins. He died for our sins. The tragedy of the world in which we live is that men cannot see the sinfulness of sin. If we could see the sinfulness of sin, we'd look at Calvary in a whole different light. We'd understand it was no small thing that he did for us at Calvary. We call it a mistake. We call it a slip up. We call it an oops. We call it weakness. But it was sin that took a holy God and treated him like a beast. It was sin that took the wonderful, beautiful, righteous Jesus Christ, the Son of God, and nailed him to a cross. That was sin. And you need to see sin for what it is. You need to understand that had you been there at that cross, you would have been the same kind of individual. We didn't just nail him to that cross. We did it with vindictiveness in our heart. We did it with glee pouring out of our black heart. You have to look at Calvary if you're going to see sin and understand that he died for your sin. Sin is deadly. It's the one thing God simply cannot tolerate. We preach Christ because it is the truth that creates in the heart of man a sense of his own sin. When we preach Christ and Christ crucified, it's the best way we know to help men understand the sin that sent him to the cross. It's our sin. crucified. Who crucified him? We did. Why? Because of our sin. You want to see your sin? Look at the cross. If God had been good-natured, if God had been easygoing, if God had been all shucks about sin, then sin would have never truly been revealed. But that wasn't his attitude. All forgiveness, if it's true forgiveness, throws a bright light on what is being forgiven. Husbands, ask you a question. Did you ever go to your wife and try to apologize and say, honey, I'm sorry? Now I'm here to tell you, it'll never work. It will never work. If you go to your wife and say, honey, I'm sorry, the next words out of her mouth are going to be, for what exactly are you sorry? She wants to know that you know what it was you did. True forgiveness puts a spotlight on the reason the forgiveness is necessary. You can't look at Calvary as that point of our forgiveness, that place of atonement, that place of reconciliation where God allowed us to come back to Him without putting a spotlight on why it was necessary. We can see sin revealed in all of its blackness. Where? Where forgiveness is revealed. We can see sin most clearly displayed. Where? Where forgiveness is most clearly displayed. What we desperately need as a people is something that brings us to an awakening, something that helps us to feel the awfulness, the fearfulness, the terrible weight of our own sin. Where can I find such a place? I find it at the cross. When I lift up my eyes into the face of my crucified Savior, when I look at the Son of God, I feel intently the sin that put Him there. You can discuss sin academically. You can discuss sin as though it were relative and it has changed through the ages, and what used to be sin isn't sin anymore. You can even bring up the argument that there really is no such thing as sin, that it's something man manufactured. But every one of those arguments stop dead in their tracks when you look at Him hanging on the cross. There I see sin. There my sin is on display. There our true nature is revealed. Only the broken, mangled body of my substitute can adequately picture my sin. Look at the cross. There you see sin. Who did He die for? He died for sinners. He died for the ungodly. He died for those that were His enemies because of sin. What did He die for? He died for our sin. Okay, fine. I can see that. I understand. I may have some needs there, and I understand that looking at Him on the cross helps me to best understand the depth of my sin and what it really took for forgiveness to be available to me. But I've got a question. Number three, why did Christ pay such a price? Why did He pay such a price? He came to deal with our sin. Many people see God as someone who just pounds on sin, because we have to preach on sin for you to understand your need of a Savior. And God lets us know that we're sinners, but you do understand that Jesus didn't come to pound on your sin. Jesus came to deal with your sin. He came to do something about your sin and mine. John 3:17, we just read it. For God sent not His Son into the world to condemn the world, but that the world through Him might be saved. There's no condemnation. Look at Calvary. There's no condemnation. Oh, we feel it because we know we're responsible for it. But God does not pound you with condemnation. He does not accuse you. He does not throw rocks at you. God does not beat you with a stick. God said, I didn't send my son in this world to beat on you because you're a sinner. Far from it. I sent him in this world so you could be saved. He says this in Hebrews 9:26, but now once in the end of the world hath he appeared to put away sin. How? And it continues, by the sacrifice of himself. Two wonderful thoughts there. He didn't come to point out my sin. He didn't come to accuse me of my sin. He came to put away my sin. And he came to put away my sin in the sacrifice of himself. And then 1 John says this, and we know that he was manifested. He came, and we can freely see why he came. To take away our sins. Why would Jesus pay such a price? Just to set you a good example of someone who would die for his friends? To set you an example of someone who can die like sheep before the shearers, dumb and quiet, and just humbly give his life? That's not why he came. He came to take away your sin. He came to put away your sin. And he came to do that by the sacrifice of himself. Why would he allow himself to be crucified on that cross? Because something had to take away your sin. Something had to put it away from you. If your sin wasn't taken from you and put away from you, then you're still in sin. And if you're still in sin, you're still the enemy of God. Okay, if Jesus came to put away my sin and take away my sin, tell me something. How does that happen? How does Jesus Christ take away our sins? Isaiah put it this way. It pleased the Lord to bruise him. Him is Jesus. He hath put him to grief. When thou shalt make his soul an offering for sin. How does Jesus take away my sin? How does he put away my sin? Because the Father put on him what was mine. The Father bruised him. The Father put him to grief. The Father made his soul an offering for sin. He took the punishment. 2 Corinthians says this, for he hath made him. And here's a phrase you really need to grasp. He made him to be sin for us. I'm a sinner. I'm full of sin. Sin is not what I do. Sin is what I am. Jesus came. God said, look, you can't deal with your sin. You can't do anything about it. You're a slave to it. What I'm going to do is take my son and I'm going to put your grief, what should be your grief, on him. I'm going to take the bruises that ought to be yours in punishment, and I'm going to lay them on him. I'm going to make his soul suffer that your soul can be free. He made him to be sin for us. Well, I don't understand. I don't get any of this. Nothing I do is good. Nothing I do can please God. Nothing I do in any way makes up for the problem that I have caused God because of my sin. Hear this verse. For what the law could not do, this is Romans 8:3. For what the law could not do in that it was weak through the flesh. Now the law's not weak. The law is powerful. The law reflects the righteousness, holiness of God. There's nothing weak about the law. It was the flesh that was weak. You and I cannot keep the law. You and I can in no way live in a manner that would have God look at us and say, well, that was pretty good. We are weak and the law is beyond us. So what happened? For the law could not do in that it was weak through the flesh. God sending his own son in the likeness of sinful flesh, and here's you, for sin, condemned sin in the flesh. Our flesh is weak. Our flesh couldn't keep the law. Our flesh can't please God. Our flesh can't do anything that would cause God to look at us in anything more than just something to be punished. So Jesus came and he became sin for us. How? He took flesh upon himself. And he was pure and holy and righteous. We fail. He did not. We messed up. He was successful. We couldn't please God. He always pleased God. And then God took this perfect, wonderful sacrifice, this human being in the flesh, and he put him on a cross and made him sin. God looked at you and said, "You can't do it." He did. You are sinful. He is perfect. I'm going to take the one that's perfect and take all the sin that is yours and all the punishment that sin deserves, and I'm going to put it on him. And by putting it on him and pouring his wrath on him, he took away your sin. He put away your sin, and now you can know God. Word of God says this: the wages of sin is death. Our sin deserves death. There's no way around it. You say, well, that's a little arbitrary. God sets the rules, and God says that sin is worthy of death. Well, you can look at it that way if you want to. God not only said that sin must be punished by death, but God died. He said, this is the punishment. I'll pay it for you. I'll pay what you should pay. But I love you, and I see you as helpless, and I see you as someone that cannot fend for themselves. You can't keep the law. You can't do good. You really can't please me. You're just a sinner. You're ungodly. You're my enemies. I'll tell you what I'll do. I'll pay the price. And he did. How did he do it? Isaiah 53. He bare on himself the sins of many. Hebrews 9. So Christ was once offered to bear on himself the sins of many. 1 Peter 2:24. Who his own self bare our sins in his body on the tree. He just became your sin. So then God, who has to be righteous and who has to have justice and who cannot wink at sin and cannot just forgive it offhanded because there has to be a price paid, God can be just. God can be righteous because God said the sin was paid for. You couldn't pay it. My son paid it. He bare your sins. He died for you. He died for your sins. He died to take away and put away your sin. How did he do it? By becoming sin for you. Is that death relevant today? Question number 5. Great. Understand, 2,000 years ago, a good man died on a cross that I might be saved. Is it relevant 2,000 years later? Does it really matter this morning? 1 Peter 3 says, for Christ also hath once suffered for sins, the just, that's him, for the unjust, that's us, that he might bring us to God. Now that was written after Jesus was crucified, after he had resurrected, after he had ascended to the right hand of the Father. Why did he do all that? So he might bring us to God. And nothing has changed. He still wants to bring you to him. Hebrews 10 says this, but this man, after he had offered one sacrifice for sins forever, for sins forever, sat down on the right hand of God. He wants to bring you to himself, and the power of the blood that was shed that day hasn't diminished in the slightest since that day. For sins forever. You know, life is full of tears. You know that? I was talking to somebody the other day, and I made the comment to him, you know, we tend to look at our life and say, why am I having this bad time? Why is this struggle in my life? Why am I hurting so? And why are the things wrong in my life? And you know, the Word of God says that our life is a few days and full of trouble. We ought, really ought to be praising God for days we don't have trouble, rather than wondering why we have trouble. This life is full of tears. Every day the undertaker plies his trade. Every day our hospitals are full. Every day wives and children are abused. Every day more people become a slave to alcohol or drugs. Every day the line of people brokenhearted gets longer and longer and longer. If I did not have a crucified, suffering Savior to offer those people, I would have nothing to offer them. He is as relevant today as He has always been. What would you tell a newlywed whose spouse suddenly died at the height of their happiness? What would you tell them? What would you tell parents who prayed and longed for a child and, oh, if God would just be good and give us a child, then that child grows up and breaks their heart? What would you tell those people? What do you tell someone when the doctor just looked him in the face and said, you have cancer and you don't have long? What do you tell them? What do you tell the exhausted caregiver of a spouse or a loved one who has fallen victim to Alzheimer's or some other debilitating disease, and they're just so tired and they've worked so hard and it's 24 hours a day? What do you tell people? I would have nothing to offer the hurting. I would have nothing to offer those that suffer if I didn't have a crucified Savior to offer them. There are those sitting in the auditorium this morning that say to themselves, I'm a little cold. I'm a little resentful on God. I've had some bad things happen in my life, and I'm not sure I'm ready to forgive God for it. There may even be those that sit here and say, I don't believe there is a God. Well, maybe if there is one, He certainly doesn't pay any attention to me. He hasn't noticed my pain. He hasn't noticed my suffering. He hasn't really cared for me. And in answer to those people, Jesus Christ walks up and shows you His scars. The piercings more powerful than any words. And He looks you in the face and says to you, I have suffered. I have wept. I have borne your sorrows. By my stripes, you can be healed. He loves you now as He did that terrible day when He climbed a hill to die for you. He suffered. He knows the answers to the questions that rattle around in your mind in every waking moment. He knows the answers because He is the answer. He would offer you peace and He would offer you acceptance. He opened the door so you can have peace. He made your acceptance possible. He died. Why? That He might bring you to Himself. I ask the question again that Jesus asked those on the road. Ought not Christ to have suffered these things? Was it not necessary? Was it not right? Was it not fitting? Was it not needed? He died for you. He died for your sins. He died to take away your sins. And His death is just as powerful today as it was that day outside Jerusalem. Now, what do you do about it? Every head bowed and every eye closed just for a moment. Every head bowed and every eye closed. What do I do about it? Do you know you're a sinner? Do you know that you need this Savior? Well, let me tell you what the Word of God tells you that you can do. Romans says this, for whosoever shall call upon the name of the Lord shall be saved. Well, what does all that mean, really? You call upon Him. Why? Because you need to and you recognize your need. You call upon Him because you know He's alive and can do exactly what He says He will do. You call upon Him because you know your need to be saved, and you know that He's the Savior, and you know He will do it as He said He would do it. He said, if you'll call upon Me, just call upon Me, and you will be saved. Just ask the Lord. I know I'm a sinner. I know Christ died for me. I know I need a Savior. He is the Savior. I ask Him to come into my heart and save me right now. If you need the Lord and you don't know the Lord and you have come to a conclusion this morning that you do and you'd like to pray that prayer with me, we'll pray it. I'll pray it and you can follow me. You don't need to do it out loud. No one's going to ask you to do anything but stay right where you are and pray this prayer with me. If you need the Lord and you'd be willing to pray that prayer with me silently as I pray it and help you pray it aloud, would you just raise your hand anywhere in the auditorium and let me know. Would you pray that prayer with me? I need a Savior. I believe He is the Savior. I'll pray that prayer with you. Anybody, anywhere in this auditorium.
0: This is Rejoice Pulpit. It's time for a message from the former pastor of Campus Church, Dr. Jim Shetler.
2: Praise the Lord for that, Scott. We're thankful that when we see the cross, what Christ has done for us. I want you to look at something else, not just the cross today. I want you to see prophecy. And when we see prophecy, what should we see? Do you realize that almost a third of the Word of God is prophetic? That the things in this book are for those times yet to come? The Jews look at the Old Testament prophecies that we see as the millennial reign of Christ and see their restoration, see the promise of the covenants that God has made. There's times, and as we hear about abomination of desolations and ten horned beings and beasts, we talk about the tribulation and we talk about all of these things that are yet to come. What are we, as believers in Jesus Christ, to see in prophecy? If you're here today without the Lord Jesus Christ, what are you to see in prophecy? That's the title of our message today. What should we see in prophecy? I'd like to have you turn to Revelation chapter 19, and I'd like to give you today five things that we should see in prophecy. And number one we should see in prophecy is Jesus Christ. Whenever you come to prophetic passages, it's not the Antichrist that we should see as greatly as Jesus Christ that we should see. My friend, prophecy is all about the Lord Jesus Christ. Matter of fact, even the book of Revelation is the revelation of the Lord Jesus Christ. And whenever we come to a prophetic passage of Scripture, Jesus Christ ought to be the very first one and first thing that we see. Revelation chapter 19 and verse number 10, we see Christ in prophecy. Would you look with me in this verse? And I fell, this is after the record of the marriage supper of the Lamb. That will be one of the very first events when we are raptured as a church up into heaven. And after the judgment seat of Christ, we'll have this, we'll sit down with the Lord. You remember in the upper room, He said, I will not take of this fruit of the vine again. I will not eat again until this marriage supper of the Lamb with His bride. And that is us that have trusted Christ. But notice at the end of this passage on the marriage supper of the Lamb in Revelation 19 and verse 10, and I, speaking of John, fell at His feet to worship Him. This would be the angel that showed him the revelation of the marriage supper. And I fell at His feet to worship Him. And He said unto me, see thou do it not. I am thy fellow servant and of thy brethren that have the testimony of Jesus. Worship God. Now notice the last phrase of this verse, because this last phrase is the key. You know, keys can be very small, but they can open incredible doors into incredible places. Just one little key. Look at the key to all of prophecy. For the testimony of Jesus is the spirit of prophecy. The testimony of Jesus, the witness of Jesus Christ, is the spirit of prophecy. We ought never to come to prophecy without seeing Him and seeing the Lord. See the Lamb that was slain before the foundation of the world. See the Lion of Judah who will return to this earth. See His wrath in the judgments that are poured out upon this world. See His faithfulness to His covenant with Jacob and the people of Israel, that also it is not only called the tribulation, but also called the day of Jacob's trouble. For He will be faithful to His covenant with the Jews. See His power on creation during the tribulation. It is absolutely incredible, powerful events that God is pouring on this earth. See His sovereignty in the millennium, that He will rule and reign over all of this earth. See His justice at the white throne judgment, that all of those who did not receive Christ and receive the gift by grace of eternal life will be judged in perfect justice for all of what they've thought, all of what they've said, and all of what they've done. See His justice at the white throne. See His glory as the King of kings and the Lord of lords. May, when we see Christ, it produce lordship to Christ. That when we realize that our Savior is truly this one in all of this prophecy, we ought to see Him as Lord. See Him in worship of Christ. In Revelation chapter 5, when nobody could open the seal, but worthy is the Lamb that deserves our worship and praise. Let it produce stewardship for Christ. That as we understand the time that we have, that we live properly. Prophecy is all about Jesus Christ. And when you come to prophetic passages, we ought to see the Lord. Every prophetic passage ought to go through the Lord Jesus Christ. No truth of prophecy ought to ever take off that it doesn't land at the feet of Jesus Christ. That when we see and when we study all of the prophetic picture, we ought to see the spirit of all prophecy, and the spirit of all prophecy is the testimony of Jesus. What should we see in prophecy? Number one, we should see Christ. Number two, we should see comfort. Turn to 1 Thessalonians. 1 Thessalonians chapter number 4. Not only are we to see Christ in prophecy, but we are to see comfort in prophecy. In 1 Thessalonians chapter 4, we see a church that is in great anguish, great affliction, and great mourning and sorrow for the loss of their loved ones. They do not understand exactly what's going on, and Paul writes to the church of Thessalonica to try to help them and encourage them. And all through the annals of time, since Paul, under the inspiration of the Spirit of God, wrote these words, we've seen comfort for the believer in 1 Thessalonians chapter 4 and verse 13. But I would not have you to be ignorant, brethren, concerning them which are asleep, that ye sorrow not, even as others which have no hope. I want to say this first of all. There is no religion, there is no faith that man knows that gives the hope and gives the comfort at a gravesite that Christianity does. My friend, there is no other faith or religion that has the prophetic comfort of the future that Christianity holds. We will sorrow because we will not see that individual on this side of eternity after they've entered through death's doors. There will be mourning and there will be sorrow, but praise the Lord. The Christian who knows that their loved one, their friend, their relative has also trusted in Jesus Christ will not sorrow as those that have no hope. And Paul wrote this to comfort them. So if you would, for just a moment, whatever loved one that you have, whether it's a grandmother or a grandfather, a brother or sister, a friend, a spouse, a grandparent or whoever it may be, or a parent, for just a moment, remember the prophecy of what is to come and allow it to be your comfort. For if we believe that Jesus died and rose again, even so them also which sleep in Jesus will God bring with him. For this we say unto you by the word of the Lord. We're not saying this because we hope it and we wish it. This is the word of the Lord, that we which are alive and remain unto the coming of the Lord shall not prevent them which are asleep. For the Lord himself shall descend from heaven with a shout, with the voice of the archangel, and with the trump of God, and the dead in Christ shall rise first. Then we which are alive and remain shall be caught up together with them in the clouds to meet the Lord in the air, and so shall we ever be with the Lord. Wherefore, comfort one another with these words. Friend, I want to tell you, when you look to prophecy, you should not only see Christ, you should also see comfort for your soul. Do you know Jesus Christ as your Savior? If you do, friend, you're on the winning side. If you know Christ as your Savior, your future is bright. Your future is in a place where there's no more sadness, no more sickness, no more sin, no more separation, no more sorrow, but rather there will be the Savior. That one who Scott sang about, who died on the cross, awaits us in heaven with open arms. I've never seen him, but there's coming a day I'm going to see the prints of the nails in his hands. And I'm going to know there's never been one who has loved me more, loved me stronger, and loved me greater than the Lord Jesus Christ. And there's coming a day I'm going to see him. When we come to prophecy, there ought to be great comfort. You know what the early church greeted each other with? Back 2,000 years ago, when you saw another brother or sister in the Lord, you didn't say hello. You said, Maranatha, lo he cometh. And the greeting between the church, the greeting between brothers and sisters in Christ was Maranatha, lo he cometh. Because it was their great comfort. It was their blessed hope. Oh, my friend, today, there used to be a time in good, independent, Bible-believing churches that the foundation to every church service and the foundation to their beliefs was the Bible, the blood, and the blessed hope. My friend, we need to get back to that again. We need to get back to the old book and the blood of Christ. And praise God, we need to get back to the blessed hope. It is exactly that. Jesus Christ is coming back, friend. There is an eternity in heaven for them that know the Lord.

and he lays it out on the counter, and then he brings out the piece of jewelry, and on the black velvet, he lays that beautiful diamond. Why does he do that? Because with the blackness as the background, the diamond seems to glisten even greater. And friend, I tell you that when sorrow comes and the black velvet of affliction and the black velvet of mourning and the black velvet of sorrow is laid out, I tell you this, that the hope of prophecy glistens greater. That it is like a diamond that glistens. And when God rolls out the sorrow of death, and God rolls out the mourning of affliction, then the hope of prophecy even glistens greater with comfort to know this world is not at all. This world is passing. I'm here for a short time. My life is but a vapor. And the comfort of prophecy that Jesus is coming back. Friend, when you come to prophecy, you ought to see Jesus Christ. When you come to prophecy, you ought to see comfort. Matter of fact, C.S. Lewis once wrote these words: "It is the second coming of Christ that is the medicine our condition especially needs." I thought that was an interesting metaphor. The medicine of the second coming of Christ. See Christ, see comfort, and number three, see caution. See caution. Turn with me, if you would, to Luke chapter 21. Luke chapter 21. And in Luke 21, we see that there ought to be a watchful, vigilant, alert eye when we come to prophecy. Luke chapter 21, beginning at verse 34, and we're going to look at a couple different passages here. We begin in Luke 21, and it says this. Luke 21 and verse 34, "And take heed to yourselves, lest at any time your hearts be overcharged with surfeiting," which has the idea of overindulgence, "and drunkenness, and cares of this life, and so that day come upon you unawares. For as a snare shall it come on all them that dwell on the face of the whole earth. Watch ye therefore, and pray always, that ye may be accounted worthy to escape all these things that shall come to pass, and to stand before the Son of Man." Notice the words in verse 36, "Watch ye therefore," and in verse 34, "and take heed to yourselves." The idea is caution. Now, when we go on our streets, we see traffic lights. And those traffic lights have three different colors. There is a green light that means go. There is a red light that means stop, and there is a yellow light that means caution. Things are about to change. You had a green light, you had go, and now a caution light. It is about to turn red. Be vigilant when you see the caution light. Be alert, be watchful, because it's about to happen. When we study prophecy, we got to realize today Jesus could come back. We ought to take heed of our life. Turn to Romans chapter 13. What a great passage of scripture that deals with caution in the Christian life, talking about prophecy. Romans chapter 13, starting at verse 11. The Word of God says, Romans 13, 11, "And that knowing the time, it's not going to be long. The prophetic events are coming. And that knowing the time, that now it is high time to awake." We're in the last times, folks, to wake out of sleep. "For now is our salvation nearer than when we believed. The night is far spent, the day is at hand. Let us therefore cast off the works of darkness, and let us put on the armor of light. Let us walk honestly as in the day, not in rioting and drunkenness, not in chambering and wantonness, not in strife and envy." And what a great verse to put on our caution. "But put ye on the Lord Jesus Christ, and make not provision for the flesh to fulfill the lust thereof." Paul says here, it's time to wake up, friends. And when we study prophetic events, may there be an urgency. May you wake up out of your lethargic, apathetic state, and may there begin to be a caution about the way that you live and what you're doing.
We noticed in the verses in Luke chapter 21 that we are to take heed with vigilance

0: and to pray. It is the caution light for us. We are to see Christ. We are to see comfort. We are to see caution when it comes to prophecy. Another thing we are to see is cleansing. We are to see cleansing. Turn to 1 John chapter 3. 1 John chapter number 3. I personally believe this is one of the most important passages of Scripture in dealing with prophecy. In 1 John chapter 3, this makes it practical. We are to see caution, we are to see comfort, and we are to see Christ. But we are also to see cleansing when we come to prophecy. 1 John chapter 3, verse 1, it says this, "Behold, what manner of love the Father hath bestowed upon us, that we should be called the sons of God. Therefore the world knoweth us not, because it knew him not. Beloved, now are we the sons of God, and it doth not yet appear what we shall be, but we know that when he shall appear, we shall be like him, for we shall see him as he is." Now look at verse 3. "And every man that hath this hope." Do you have that hope? Do you have the hope that you're going to see Christ? Do you have the hope that he is your Savior? Do you have the hope of heaven? Then notice this. "And every man that hath this hope in him purifieth himself even as he is pure." Is there any greater motivating factor of living a godly and holy life on this earth than the motivating factor that before we finish this service, we could be in the presence of God? Christ could come back today. You could enter through the doors of death today, my friend. Tomorrow is promised to no man, and we believe in the imminent return of Jesus Christ. In other words, that nothing has to occur before the rapture occurs. There is nothing prophetic whatsoever that needs to occur before he snatches his bride out of this world and into heaven. And there should be nothing that motivates us to live holy and clean lives than what you want to be doing when Jesus comes back. Let me ask you something. Do you want to be looking at what you're looking at television when Jesus comes back? Do you want to be looking at what you've looked at computers when Jesus comes back? Do you want to be where you've been when Jesus comes back? The purifying hope of the Christian life is that Jesus is coming back, friend, and you don't know when. It is prophecy that we ought to see a cleansing element. What do you want to be doing when Jesus Christ, your Savior, comes back for you? Man, I tell you, when we look at our society today, when we look at our Christianity today, do you want to be wearing what you've got on when Jesus comes back? Do you want to be listening to what you're listening to when Jesus Christ comes back? Friend, let me ask you something. This is our purifying, cleansing hope. When we see prophecy, we ought to be looking at the prophetic passages and saying, "Oh God, I want to make sure I'm living holy. I want to make sure I'm doing what's right." That doesn't mean that maybe you wouldn't be in a sports event when Christ came back. But are you living for Christ in that sporting event? That doesn't mean that you may not be in a business or a job or whatever God's called you to, and you're doing it. You may be mowing the lawn when Christ comes back, but is that what God wants you to do? And are you mowing the lawn with the right attitude? You see, this is our, "And every man that hath this hope in him purifieth himself even as he is pure." Turn to 2 Peter, if you would. This was our passage that we read today, 2 Peter. And in 2 Peter, we see a great passage of prophetic events. I'm going to start it in verse number 11. It says, "Seeing then that all these things shall be dissolved, what manner of persons ought ye to be in all holy conversation and godliness?" What are you, because Christ is coming back, because of this prophecy, what kind of person should you be? Well, verse 12 says, "Looking for," and this has always amazed me, "and hastening," speeding up. You have the opportunity to even speed up the coming of the Lord by the way that you live. looking for and hastening unto the coming of the day of God, wherein the heavens being on fire shall be dissolved, and the elements shall melt with fervent heat. Nevertheless, we, according to his promise, look for the new heavens and a new earth wherein dwelleth righteousness. Wherefore, beloved, seeing that ye look for such things, be diligent that ye may be found of him in peace, without spot and being blameless. Isn't it amazing? Prophecy, we are to see cleansing, purification. It is the motivating factor to live holy lives for Jesus Christ. He could come back today. Finally, and I'm done, the final thing we ought to see is concern and compassion. This will be the last passage I have you turn to today. Would you turn back to the book of Revelation? And we have just a short time, and I personally think this is one of the most important passages for you to understand this week when you study prophecy. And whenever Rejoice Viewer, you look at prophetic passages, do not forget Revelation 10, 8 through 11. Listen to me in this passage. Revelation 10, 8 through 11. And the voice which I heard from heaven spake unto me again and said, go and take the little book which is open in the hand of the angel which standeth upon the sea and upon the earth. And I went unto the angel and said unto him, give me the little book. And he said unto me, verse number 9, take it and eat it up, and it shall make thy belly bitter, but it shall be in thy mouth sweet as honey. And I took the little book out of the angel's hand, and I ate it up. And it was in my mouth sweet as honey. And as soon as I had eaten it, my belly was bitter. And he said unto me, thou must prophesy again before many peoples and nations and tongues and kings. Jim, what in the world does this all mean? John was told to take the little book of the events of the future and to take that little book and to eat that little book up. And in your mouth, it's going to be sweet like honey. You're going to see God's coming back. You're going to see God's going to bring judgment upon this vile and wicked world. You're going to see that God is going to be victorious in the valley of Jezreel at Megiddo. You're going to see the millennial reign of Jesus Christ. You're going to see that every person is going to bow the knee and confess that Jesus Christ is Lord at the great white throne of judgment. You're going to look at prophecy, and it's going to taste sweet in your mouth. And you're going to say, wow, this is great. Man, I'm so glad I'm a Christian. I can't wait for this to happen. Boy, this is great stuff. But then you're going to digest what you've tasted. And you're going to think about your neighbors. And you're going to think about the people you work with. And you're going to begin to think about how you reacted to that mechanic. And what tasted so sweet in your mouth, as you begin to digest the facts of prophecy, you're going to have a bitter stomach, because you're going to realize God means business. When you see the little children around this world that can't even tell their right hand from their left, what are you doing to reach them? Friend, it may be today that trumpet blows. Do you see caution? Do you see comfort? Do you see Christ? Do you see cleansing? Do you see compassion and concern for a world that needs Jesus Christ as their Savior? You begin to chew on prophecy. Oh, it tastes so sweet. The King of Kings coming back. The Lion of Judah's coming. He's not coming back as some babe in Bethlehem. He's coming back as the Lion of Judah. Praise the Lord. Oh, and when he comes back, 1/3 of the fresh water, 1/3 of this nuclear blast. Oh, the tribulation. This is incredible. The tsunami in the Indian Ocean will pale in comparison to what this world will experience on a monthly basis. When you taste prophecy, it may be sweet at first, but it'll leave a sickening bitter in your stomach to realize where those that are lost are headed. If you've never trusted in Christ, may the prophetic events and truths of the Bible grip your heart to say, I need Christ as my Savior.
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2: Let's take our Bibles this morning and we'll find our way back to the book of Ephesians, chapter number 6, where Pastor Young read just a few moments ago. Ephesians chapter number 6. I'd like to add to the reading that he did, beginning in verse number 14 and read down through verse number 18. In Ephesians chapter 6 and verse number 14, the scriptures admonish us, stand therefore, having your loins girt about with truth, and having on the breastplate of righteousness, and your feet shod with the preparation of the gospel of peace, above all, taking the shield of faith, wherewith ye shall be able to quench all the fiery darts of the wicked. And take the helmet of salvation and the sword of the Spirit, which is the Word of God. Praying always with all prayer and supplication in the Spirit, and watching thereunto with all perseverance and supplication for all saints. I don't think this crowd needs me this morning to remind you that in our nation right now and in our world, that marriages and homes and churches and Christian day schools and Christian colleges, young people and old people and everyone in between is under an attack. We know that the devil has unleashed his forces and we're living in some very trying times. But we have to ask ourselves, is he really any stronger now than he's ever been? I mean, is the devil actually more powerful today than he's been in days gone by? I doubt we would be able to sell that to the Christians of the first century, those that lived under Rome's Nero and other governments that came after his. I doubt very seriously we could convince them that the devil in this hour is stronger than he was in their hour. But I think the situation really comes down to this. I think it comes down to whatever generation that we live in and under whatever circumstances we may labor to serve the Lord, that we will never be successful. And we will never be able to resist the devil unless we are properly clothed to do so. Let's just be honest this morning. Most of the time, our problem in going into combat with the devil is that we are not properly prepared and properly clothed. I'm going to talk with you this morning about how will we win the battle? How are we going to be victorious in this hour that we're living in? I realize it's a very simple truth. And I realize it's the truth that's been dealt with and people have brought to our attention. But I want to remind you once again, how can we win in this battle? First of all, may I suggest to you that if we're going to be victorious in this battle, we must know who our real enemy is. You want me to say that again? We must know who our real enemy is. Look at verse number 12. Paul said, "For we wrestle not against flesh and blood, but against principalities, against powers, against the rulers of the darkness of this world, against spiritual wickedness in high places." I remind you today that our enemy that we're battling against is not just false religion or humanistic philosophy that seems to dominate our day. For you college student, your real enemy is not even that class that seems impossible for you to pass or that roommate that drives you to distraction. The Bible teaches us that our real enemy, is a powerful spiritual enemy called the devil, and he certainly goes by other names in the Word of God. This is one who has no mercy, who has no feelings, who has no concern about you or I or anything that's right or righteous. This is our enemy. It's interesting to me the record that's given to us in the Old Testament in the book of Joshua. When Israel crossed over into the Promised Land, and the first three enemies that they came up against, those first three enemies that they did battle with, give us some kind of an indication of the kind of battles that you and I are going to be involved in if we're going to be victorious in our Canaan land. You remember that first of all, they came up to that walled city of Jericho. And you remember the instructions they were given, not just for the destroying of the city, but the instructions they were given as to what they were to do after the city had been destroyed. They were told that they were not to take anything from that city. Only the gold and silver that might come out that would go directly into the Lord's treasury. That was all that was to be removed from there. Everything else was to be destroyed. There was nothing of Jericho that the Israelites were to desire. It reminds me of one of our enemies that we battle against on a regular basis. The Bible talks to us about the world and how that we are to love not the world, neither the things that are in the world. Because again, the world speaks of destruction. And Jericho reminds us of the world. They were to take nothing out of it. They were to touch nothing, because if they did, it would cause great harm. And of course, we know what happened. Achan did take of the accursed things. And as a result of it, Israel was cursed. And I remind you again that as we do battle in this age that we're living in, our real enemy is the world, that world system that's out to destroy everything that's holy and righteous. And if we choose to take part in it, it will cause us great sorrow. The second enemy that Israel faced, of course, was the city of Ai. And we know that they suffered defeat there. And they suffered defeat because, at least one reason being, that Achan had taken of the accursed thing. And God did not allow them to have victory as a result of it. But there's something else that is involved in that conquest as well. It's a warning to us. Because do you remember how that Joshua approached it? They came to Ai, and it was just a small city. And they did not consult with God as to what they ought to do. But because it was a small city, he did not even send all of the forces against it. And you know the Bible record, they suffered a terrible defeat. I remind you that as Jericho speaks to us of the world, Ai speaks to us of the flesh. And that when we lean on the arm of the flesh, we're always going to suffer defeat in our spiritual lives. And that we must always stay in communion with our great God to know even what the condition of our flesh is. The Bible teaches us that if we confess our sin, that He is faithful and just to forgive us our sin and to cleanse us from all unrighteousness. But if we never spend the time with God to ask Him to show us and to reveal to us in our life what needs to be confessed, then we'll be just like the Israelites were at Ai. We'll be accursed and we'll be defeated in our spiritual battles. But there's a third enemy that they faced. And we often do not think of them in the sense of being a great battle, because there was no battle. Do you remember that after they had conquered Jericho and then ultimately conquered Ai after things were made right with God, there were people of the Gibeonites that came. And they did not come to do battle with Israel, but they came to plead for mercy with Israel, and they came under disguise. And Joshua nor none of the elders of Israel took time to again ask of God what they should do. They looked at these people. They heard their story. They saw the condition of their clothing. And they were deceived. And they entered into a covenant with them. I remind you that as Jericho speaks to us of the world and Ai speaks to us of the flesh, I think you would agree with me that the Gibeonites speak to us of the devil. Because he is a deceiver. He wants to always make things to appear to be different than what they really are. I remember many years ago when I was a student in college, there was a young man that got in, made some terrible mistakes and was expelled from our school. And I remember before he left, we were sitting in the happy corner together. That's what they used to call their Palms Grill, was the happy corner. But we were sitting there together, and I'll never forget that young man sitting there, and there was a group of us together, and I'll never forget him saying this. He said, "Gentlemen, don't ever mess with the devil or try to make an agreement with him, because he always pays off in counterfeit money." And don't forget that, folks. When the devil pays off, he always pays off in counterfeit money. And so if we're going to do battle, if we're going to be victorious as a child of God, in this world that we're living in, whether the devil is stronger now than he's ever been, that's up for discussion. That doesn't matter. He's always been a roaring lion going about seeking whom he might devour. And if we're going to have victory, then first of all, we must know who our real enemy is. May I give you something else to think about? In verse number 10, the scriptures remind us that we must also know who our leader is. In verse number 10, he says, "Finally, my brethren, be strong in the Lord and the power of His might." If we're going to win the battle, we must know who our leader truly is. We must be, as Paul admonished us, strong in the Lord. Not just in our traditions, not just in our own ideas, not just in our philosophies, not just in our outlooks on life, but we must be strong in the Lord. Would you go back to the book of Joshua with me? We were talking about just a moment ago. Go back to Joshua chapter number 5. And right at the end of the 5th chapter, there is an encounter that takes place that sets the tone for all that is to come. In Joshua chapter 5 and verse number 13, the Bible says it came to pass when Joshua was by Jericho that he lifted up his eyes and looked, and behold, there stood a man over against him with his sword drawn in his hand. And Joshua went unto him and said unto him, art thou for us or for our adversaries? And he said in verse 14, nay, but as captain of the host of the Lord am I now come. And Joshua fell on his face of the earth and did worship and said unto him, what saith my Lord unto his servant? And the captain of the Lord's host said unto Joshua, loose thy shoe from off thy foot, for the place whereon thou standest is holy. And Joshua did so. Before Joshua ever was instructed of God how to attack the city of Jericho, he had an encounter with the one the Bible calls the captain of the Lord's host. I believe it was the Lord Jesus himself. And someone has well said that Joshua asked the question, are you on our side or are you on their side? And basically the Lord answered and said, I'm not here to take sides. I'm here to take over. And that's exactly what the lesson that Joshua had to learn, that the captain of the Lord's host was not there to declare whose side he was on. He was there to declare, I am in charge. And before Joshua ever received instructions about how to try to attack Jericho, the Bible said that he bowed before the Lord and he worshiped. And before you and I will ever be able to have true victory in our life, spiritual victory against our spiritual enemy, before we worry about putting on the armor, before we worry about the combat itself, we must learn how to worship God and acknowledge that He is God, a very God, and He is above all. And all that we have and all that we'll ever know is in Him. And so we've seen, first of all, this morning that if we're going to have victory, we must know who our real enemy is. He's a spiritual enemy. He's the devil. And we must also know who our real leader is. It's our Lord. And He's the one that we need to bow before. But now let's talk a little bit about, if we're going to have this victory, we must wear the armor that's been prepared for us. And I realize that we have heard over the years messages, many messages on the armor. But I'm not sure that hearing the messages has helped us that much. Because although we may be familiar with the armor, the Bible doesn't instruct us to be familiar with it. The Bible does not instruct us just to know about it. The Bible says again in verse number 11, put on the whole armor of God. Just being able to identify the pieces, being able to signify what they represent, that's good, but it's not what you need if you're going to do battle with the world and the flesh and the devil. We must put on the whole armor of God. I remind you again about how the Scripture describes it to us. First of all, in verse number 13, the Bible tells us to take unto you the whole armor of God that you may be able to withstand in the evil day, and having done all, to stand. And in verse 14, he declares, stand therefore, having your loins girt about with truth. The first piece of armor that he talks about is having our loins girt about with truth. And there is so much that can be said about this. An entire message can be developed just over this one simple thought. But I ask you to consider this morning. Jesus himself said, thy word is truth. When he's talking about having our loins girt about with truth, I think he is referring you and I back to his word and reminding us that unless we have our loins girt about with the word of God, and you understand the imagery that's here. Oftentimes in that day, the warriors would wear long flowing robes, and those were not conducive to battle. And so before they would go into battle, they would take the hem of that garment and they would pull it up and secure it around their waist so that their legs would not get entangled in it. And it would keep them from falling on their faces while they were in combat. They were free to move as they needed to move. And I remind you that the Bible warns you and I that we need to be careful that we don't get entangled. We talked about the philosophies of this life. We talked about the humanistic influence of this hour. We talked about the false religions of this hour, and how easy it would be to get our feet entangled and fall flat on our face if we do not know what God's word is and if we do not heed it. We make much on this campus about God's Word, and we believe in the inspiration of the Word, and we believe in the preservation of the Word. Do you understand? That's not just a little fancy that we got off on somewhere along the line. That's not just a little something we picked up on that we thought might draw attention. It's something that we must know. We must know what God's Word is, because without it, we'll get entangled in the things of this world, and the next thing you know, we're laying flat on our face before the world and the flesh and the devil. He also reminds us in that same verse about having on the breastplate of righteousness. We're talking about righteousness here. First of all, I think the righteousness of Christ that was imputed unto us when we were saved by God's grace, Romans chapter 4. And I think you know this morning again that it's not my own righteousness or your own righteousness that somehow we have improved upon after we got saved that makes us worthy citizens of heaven. The reason why I'm going to heaven when I die is because on August 11th, 1969, I had imputed unto my account the righteousness of Christ when I put my faith and trust in Him. So thank God for His righteousness that makes us worthy citizens of heaven. But he talks here about having on the breastplate of righteousness. And remember that the breastplate was designed to protect the heart. For out of the heart are the issues of life. So it's more than just the righteousness of Christ he's talking about. He's also talking about our personal righteousness that we need to have in our own life, our personal walk with God, our personal separation from the world, our personal dedication unto Him. And that without that, we are defenseless. Our heart is defenseless. The very seat of our emotions, the seat of who we are, we're defenseless without having on that breastplate of righteousness. So again, we need the righteousness of Christ, but we also need our personal righteousness, our personal walk with God to be what it ought to be if we're going to win the battle. He talks in verse number 15 about having your feet shod with the preparation of the gospel of peace. Again, speaking of always being ready to take the gospel message to a world that's lost, to a world that's separated from God. Being ready at any time to share the gospel message with someone. In verse number 16, he makes this statement. Above all, taking the shield of faith, wherewith ye shall be able to quench all the fiery darts of the wicked. He says, above all. Now I understand, and I read the scriptures, and I see it says, take unto you the whole armor of God. We need every piece of it if we're going to be victorious. If we're going to win these spiritual battles that we are involved in, we have to have every piece of that armor in place. But for whatever reason, the Holy Spirit of God put it upon the heart of Paul to write and say, above all, if there is a number one piece of armor, if there is one that would rank more than the others, it would be the shield of faith that will protect us from the fiery darts of the wicked. I've talked with you before about those fiery darts and what I believe they are. I do not believe that the fiery darts that he speaks of are the hardships and the sicknesses and the disappointments of life. Because if that be true, then the Apostle Paul was not very good at holding up his shield of faith. Because he experienced a lot of hardships and disappointments and discouragements and even sickness in his own life. So if it's not talking about those things, and by the way, let's be honest, those are the things we'd like to be protected from. We'd like to think that we could hold up our shield of faith and we would never have to suffer any disappointments. That we could hold up our shield of faith and we would never have to suffer any discouragements or anyone getting sick or even we ourselves getting sick. None of that would ever happen to us if we held up the shield of faith. But that's not the truth, is it? When he talks about the fiery darts of the wicked, he's not talking about those things that we mentioned, but he's talking about what the results of those things can be. When we begin to doubt God, when we begin to get bitter because there has been discouragement in our life, the fiery darts of the wicked were sent for the purpose of destroying and consuming because they were on fire. And that's what bitterness and discouragement and anger that we let get in our heart when things don't go the way we thought they would, when things happen in our life, not the way we envisioned they would happen. Those are the things that come in, and those are the things that will destroy us. They will consume us in our walk with God. And that's why the Bible admonishes again that above all, because all will face heartache, because all will face discouragement, because all will ultimately face the fiery darts that are the result of those things. We'll face the doubts. We'll face the fears. We'll face the bitterness. We'll face the anger that comes into our life. And without the shield of faith, we'll fall victim to them. In my years of ministry, I think back over many, many people that I have seen serving God and seemingly going forward to the Lord, but then something happened. And it wasn't so much what happened that was the problem. It was the way they begin to think and the way they begin to react after the fact. When they begin to question God, when they begin to doubt God's word, when they begin to doubt God's goodness, when they begin to let bitterness and anger swell up in their heart, and the next thing you know, their life was destroyed as far as their effectiveness for the Lord was concerned. I'm saying to you again this morning, if we're going to be victorious in this spiritual battle that we're involved in, then we need to have, above all, the shield of faith. And when those fiery darts are fired at us, when doubt and fears and bitterness is fired at us, we raise up the shield of faith and we rely on God and we trust Him. In verse 17, he talks about the helmet of salvation. I remind you that the head is a very vulnerable part of the warrior. And it's also a very vulnerable part of the child of God. We talk often about how we need to make sure we have a heart knowledge and not a head knowledge. You used to hear more about that in days gone by. Matter of fact, several people wrote books and tracts about missing heaven by, 12 inches from your brain to your heart. And I understand the emphasis there, and they're right. It's more than just knowing some facts in your head. It needs to be a commitment that we've made to God. But can I emphasize to you that in this matter of salvation, if we're going to battle against our enemy, the world and the flesh and the devil, if we're going to battle against him, we also must know some things. We better have on the helmet of salvation. We need to know that we are saved. And not just because we feel like it today, but because we have the witness of the Word of God in our hearts. The Bible reminds us in 1 John chapter 5 and verse 13, he said, "These things have I written unto you that believe on the name of the Son of God, that you may know that you have eternal life, and that you may believe on the name of the only begotten Son of God." We can know. And when we do not know, it leaves us susceptible to his attacks. When we are battling and wondering, am I saved? Am I lost? Am I saved? Am I lost? The devil has a perfect opportunity because the helmet of salvation has been taken off. And the devil has a perfect opportunity to come in and begin to discourage and to destroy and render us useless as a warrior. I'm just admonishing you this morning and asking you to think about this truth. Again, we can know and we ought to know. Not based upon how I feel today or how you feel today, not based upon what's going on in my life, but based upon the truths and the teachings of the Word of God. We know that we have put our faith in Jesus Christ. And the Bible says that if thou shalt confess with thy mouth the Lord Jesus and shalt believe in thine heart that God hath raised him from the dead, thou shalt be saved. The helmet of salvation. But there's also something else we need to consider, because not only do we need to know the armor, we also need to know our weapons. He mentions those in verse 17, the last part of the verse, in verse number 18. He said, and the sword of the Spirit, which is the Word of God. And verse 18 says, praying always. Those are the two weapons that we have been given in this battle against spiritual wickedness in high places. And the Bible admonishes us again that we need to have His Word, and it needs to live in our hearts. And we need to spend time in prayer. Now, I know what you're thinking right now. Preacher, I've heard all my life, I've heard, pray and read the Bible, pray and read the Bible. You got problems? Pray and read the Bible. You having troubles? Pray and read the Bible. That's all I've ever heard. Well, there's a reason why you've heard that over and over and over. And I emphasized this to the young people in chapel a few weeks ago. There's a reason why you keep hearing it. It's because it's the truth. You know, we talk about cliches, and there are some cliches that we just repeat all the time. But oftentimes we repeat them because they're true. And I can't stand up here this morning and give you another formula. Folks today seem to be looking for some magical formula about how to have victory in their life. And I can't give you a magical formula of some sort, a different formula. Preacher, I'm looking for something else besides just studying the Bible and reading the Bible and spending time in prayer. I'm looking for something else. Well, good luck. But the two offensive weapons that Paul outlined for us in his word was the sword of the Spirit, which is the Word of God, and praying always with all prayer and supplication. That's how we are offensively going to be able to resist the fiery darts and to resist this great enemy that wants to destroy our lives. I think it's interesting to consider the position of this warrior. You know, you think of a warrior, you think of him standing there with his sword drawn and his shield and got that sneer on his lips and his feet are braced and he's ready to go into combat. But do you notice what the position of this warrior is? This warrior is on his knees in prayer. Well, he has the armor and he understands the enemy's out there, but the offensive position that he has assumed is the position of kneeling before God in prayer. You understand there is nothing in all the world that shakes the devil and the world and the flesh and all the rest of it to their very foundations more than a child of God on their knees before the Lord crying out to him. That's the most dangerous position that a child of God can be in as far as the devil's concerned. And so may God help us this morning to realize if we're going to resist the devil, as the scriptures teach us to do, if we're going to put on the whole armor of God that we'd be able to stand against the wiles of the devil, we're going to have to know who our enemy is for sure and battle the right person. We're going to have to know who our leader is, and we're going to have to put on the right armor. And not only are we going to have to put on the right armor, we're going to have the right weapons. But now listen to me closely. I want you to notice how he refers to this whole conflict in verse number 12. In verse number 12, he says, "For we wrestle not." He refers to it as a wrestling match. You do understand, don't you, that a wrestling match is a very personal thing. Now, I know there are wrestling teams, and a college team or a high school team may compete with another team, but every weight class is individual. They don't get out there as a team. You know, three guys don't go on the mat at the same time with three other guys and just try to duke it out with the other side. That's called a brawl. That's not called wrestling. But when you wrestle, it's one-on-one. And it's very, it's not like playing tennis where you're across the net from each other. It's not even like playing baseball where nine men are out there and the other men are coming to bat and personal contact is very limited except occasionally on the bases. This is toe-to-toe, face-to-face combat. And that's the seriousness of the warfare that you and I are involved in. And that's the intensity of it. It is a very hard conflict. And if we show the least little bit of weakness, I was never a wrestler. I did a little bit in PE class when I was in high school because they made us. But I was never much of a wrestler. But I do know enough to know this, that if you walk on that mat and you immediately begin to show signs of fear of that other person, you begin to try to run instead of fight, you're finished. You're done. And when we face the devil, he is a powerful, powerful foe. But when we come to him clothed in the armor and utilizing the weapons that he has placed in our hands of prayer and the Word of God, then the Bible teaches us that we can have victory in our spiritual battles. Put on the whole armor of God that you may be able to stand against the wiles of the devil.
1: It's time for a message from the former pastor of Campus Church, Dr. Joel Mullenix, on Rejoice Pulpit.
3: Luke chapter 4, verse 1, "And Jesus, being full of the Holy Ghost, returned from Jordan." What a moment in human history this was. God's great plan of the ages for the redemption of mankind now comes to focus in a point of intense light as Jesus is about to begin to carry out that earthly ministry that would take him to Calvary. That promise in the Garden of Eden that someday the head of the serpent would be crushed, that plan is now set into action. That blood spread over the doorposts by the children of Israel just before they left the land of Egypt, picturing a lamb who would come, that picture is now about to come to fruition. All of those little lambs and the bullocks and the turtle doves that had been sacrificed through the Old Testament era, pointing to the Lamb who would come, all of those now are concentrated in the intense light of the Son of God, the Lord Jesus Christ. What a moment this was on earth and in heaven. Earth gave its testimony, heaven declared its testimony. John the Baptist had said, "Prepare ye the way of the Lord. There's one coming after me whose shoe latchet I'm not even worthy to unloose." And then as Jesus approached, he declared, "Behold the Lamb of God, which taketh away the sins of the world." What rejoicing there must have been in heaven as heaven gave its own testimony through the Holy Spirit and the voice of the Father, "This is my beloved Son." What a moment in human history. And so the scriptures record for us, "And Jesus, being full of the Holy Ghost, returned from Jordan." But the same verse tells us, "And he was led by the Spirit into the wilderness." Jesus now embarks upon that period of time of being tempted in the wilderness. What a wilderness it was. We're not certain of its location, but the scriptures tell us that it was a wilderness and he was there with the wild beasts. If you travel to the land of Israel today, some mountainsides east, west of the city of Jericho near the Jordan will be pointed out to you as perhaps that place of his temptation, and what a barren wilderness that was. It was not a Garden of Eden. It was not a pleasant place near Jerusalem. It was the wilderness with the wild beasts. And as I read the scriptures that we read together in the service this morning, I am reminded that sometimes God leads into the wilderness. If you look back at this passage of scripture, you'll notice that Jesus was full of the Holy Ghost and he was led by the Spirit. He certainly was not out of the will of God. It was God's will that Jesus enter the wilderness for this period of temptation by the devil himself. This came after a time of God's clear presence in his life. The Father himself had declared, "This is my beloved Son." So Jesus entering the wilderness was not an indication of God's departure from him. It was not an indication of sin in his life and punishment for that sin. This was the will of God for him. And my dear friend, sometimes God leads us into the wilderness. And it's a wilderness, a place of the wild beasts, a place that is devoid of anything pleasant, a place of sore temptation and testing. And so Jesus, being full of the Holy Ghost, was led by the Spirit into the wilderness. I am reminded of the Lord Jesus Christ and what the scriptures tell us about him, in particular that we are told that he was in all points tempted like as we are, yet without sin, Hebrews chapter 4, verse 15. And that passage of scripture teaches us that Jesus understands when we are tempted and he is touched by it. When Jesus was in the wilderness himself, he was not abandoned by the Father or the Holy Spirit. He was full of the Holy Ghost, he was led by the Spirit, and he was in all points tempted as we are, yet without sin. Now, Jesus was not tempted by lust. The devil uses lust as bait for us sometimes, but Jesus had no lust. He was sinless. Jesus, rather, was tempted directly by Satan himself. I would remind you that this was not his first temptation. Those specifics of other temptations are not recorded for us in the scriptures. We know that Jesus was about 30 years of age, the scriptures tell us, when this occurred. Living as we live, tempted in all points like as we are, Jesus had experienced temptation for 30 years, as well as these 40 days in the wilderness. I'm reminded of the time when Jesus was just a boy. Actually, he was about to become a teenager. At the age of 12, he and Mary and Joseph and the rest of the family and relatives and friends had gone to the city of Jerusalem, as they were supposed to, for the feast. And when the family left Jerusalem to return back to Nazareth, after they had traveled a considerable distance, they discovered that Jesus was not with them. And so they went back to Jerusalem, and after searching for a length of time, they found Jesus in the temple. He was asking questions, and he had greatly impressed the leaders, the religious leaders, with his knowledge and understanding and wisdom in the scriptures. But Mary and Joseph took Jesus back to Nazareth with them. Now don't forget, he was the Son of God, and he had said to them, "Don't you understand I must be about my Father's business," speaking of the Father in heaven. But Jesus, a young teenager, almost a teen, we're told in the scriptures, was subject to his parents in all matters. Now, teenagers who are listening to me this morning, there are temptations not to be subject to your parents. Temptation doesn't begin in adulthood. Temptation begins in childhood. And Jesus was tested in all points like as we are, yet without sin. He never sinned. And so as we see Jesus led by the Spirit into the wilderness here, we see Jesus being tested in all points like as we are and yet without sin. And Jesus understands and he cares for us in those times of temptation. I want you to turn in your Bibles with me to a beautiful passage of Scripture, 1 Peter chapter 1, if you would please. 1 Peter chapter 1, look with me at verse 6. Words addressed to the saints of God who were undergoing temptations. 1 Peter chapter 1, verse 6, speaking of the power of God, wherein ye greatly rejoice, though now for a season, if need be, ye are in heaviness through manifold temptations, that the trial of your faith being much more precious than of gold that perisheth, though it be tried with fire, might be found unto praise and honor and glory at the appearing of Jesus Christ. And so we go through seasons of temptation, just as Jesus went through a season of temptation by the devil himself there in the wilderness. As we look at this passage of Scripture in Luke chapter 4, I also note that all of Jesus' energies were focused on the intensity of the spiritual battle in which he was engaged. It was an all-consuming battle. If you'll look back at Luke chapter 4, verse 2, you'll read, "And in those days he did eat nothing, and when they were ended, he afterward hungered." Don't read over that statement too lightly. 40 days. Jesus was greatly weakened in his humanity, that is, in his physical body. For 40 days, he did not even eat. He did not do that in order to establish some kind of favor with God the Father. Jesus was so engaged in the spiritual warfare as he faced the devil for those 40 days, he was so focused all of his energies on that spiritual battle that he did not even eat. Temptation, testing, sometimes is overwhelming like that. You and I should not be surprised when that happens. And Jesus experienced the overwhelming spiritual battle which so engaged him that even some of his physical needs were overlooked for a time. And then I also notice, as we have read this morning, this passage from Luke chapter 4, that the last great assault after the 40 days, the last great assault came at the moment of greatest need, the need for the Spirit of God. Look at verse 2 again. You read these words, "He afterward hungered." Jesus has been fighting this spiritual battle with the devil for 40 days, and he's hungered. He's not just hungry, he is hungered. His body is crying for nourishment. It is the moment of greatest need. And at that moment of greatest need for the sustenance of God, the greatest assault of the devil comes. We learn a great lesson from that. Don't be surprised. Don't fail to expect that the devil will try to take advantage of you in your time of weakness and great spiritual need. Those are the moments when he tries to scale the battlements of your life. And those are the moments when we so need the Spirit of God in our lives to help us in our time of temptation. And so in this great last assault, at this time of great need on the part of the Lord Jesus Christ, the devil comes to him, verse 3, and suggests to Jesus that he turn a stone to bread. In your Bibles, the devil said unto him, "If thou be the Son of God, command this stone that it be made bread." Now, what's so wrong with that? Jesus is hungered. His body is weak. We're supposed to eat in order to sustain the body that God gave to us. Jesus was the Son of God and is the Son of God, and he had the power to turn that stone into a loaf of bread. What's so wrong with that? And so the devil comes to him with this temptation. He reminds Jesus that eating is necessary. He reminds Jesus that eating is the will of God for us in this life. God has so ordered it that we sustain this body through eating. But the devil was tempting Jesus to opt out of the battle for a moment, to take care of his physical or his spirit, his material needs. And isn't that just like the devil? In our moment of greatest need, he would tempt us to turn aside for just a moment, just a period of rest, just a moment to catch our breath, just coast for a minute, just take a little bite, turn your attention away from the spiritual battle and just opt out of the battle for a moment, because after all, it's important to take care of what God's given to us. But you know, that temptation can be expressed in other ways. Scratch where it itches. Ease the pain. Man is just an animal. Live for the physical. But the Word of God tells us through the pen of the Apostle Paul in the book of Philippians chapter 3, Paul talked about those whose God is their belly. Those who get their focus off the spiritual warfare and instead get their focus just on taking care of the hurt. Well, Jesus' answer is the most important answer. Look back at Luke chapter 4, verse 4. And Jesus answered him, the devil, saying, "It is written that man shall not live by bread alone, but by every word of God." Obedience to the word of God is more important than our hurts and hungers. Obedience to the Word of God is much more important than the crying out of the flesh or the body. Jesus was quoting the Scriptures. In 2 Chronicles chapter 30, verse 8, we read these words, "Be not stiff-necked, yield yourselves unto the Lord, serve the Lord your God." In the New Testament, Romans chapter 6, verse 16, we read, "Know ye not that to whom ye yield yourselves servants to obey, his servants ye are to whom ye obey." And the moment we leave that spiritual battle for an instant of rest, then we yield ourselves to the flesh. We yield ourselves to Satan.

delivered unto me, and to whomsoever I will, I give it. If thou therefore wilt worship me, all shall be thine." The devil said, "This is mine. It's been delivered to me." The devil was correct in a certain sense with that. The kingdoms of the world have been delivered to him by the men rulers of those kingdoms. That's true even in our day. You look at the kingdoms of the world and you'll discover that the people of those kingdoms and the rulers of those kingdoms have chosen to follow Satan rather than choosing to follow God. And God has so permitted that for the time being. The devil said, "I can give them to whomsoever I will." In Revelation chapter 13, we see the devil. He's described as the dragon there, as he gives the kingdoms of this world to a man by the name of Antichrist. And so in a very real sense, the devil was saying something which was true. God had permitted the devil to be the prince of the power of the air and to rule for the time in this world. But that wasn't the whole truth. You see, the devil was tempting Jesus toward a shortcut. Jesus knew the will of the Father. The second psalm, and we won't take time to read that this morning, but Psalm 2 is a prophecy about the Lord Jesus Christ, the Son of God, to whom are given the kingdoms of this world. This world belongs to him. The earth is the Lord's and the fullness thereof. The devil is being permitted to rule for a brief period of time. And Satan was saying to Jesus, "You can have it all now. I'll give it to you now. There can be a shortcut. There doesn't have to be a Calvary. There doesn't have to be all of this business. If you will worship me, I'll give you the kingdoms of this world." Others in the scripture have tried to take a shortcut to God's will. I remember Abraham. And Abraham, what a wonderful godly man he was. And I would not speak disparagingly of Abraham. He's a far greater man than I. But I remember Abraham in his time of testing. God had promised him a seed. That was going to be the man named Isaac. But Abraham, the years passed, and that promise, he could not see it fulfilled yet. There had been no baby born to that family yet. And one day Abraham, as he was tempted, gave in. And he went in to Hagar, and she bore him a son whose name was Ishmael. But oh, that wasn't God's will. That was the shortcut. That was the work of the flesh. That was Abraham in his moment of weakness saying, "I believe God, but I think he needs my help." And that was not God's will. God in his own time brought Isaac into that family, the seed. Thank God for Isaac and his seed, the Lord Jesus Christ, who came. And so as the devil offers to Jesus the kingdoms of the world, he offers a shortcut to service for God. Oh, how that happens to us in our lives. We go into these moments of temptation, these moments of testing, these seasons of testing. And we choose something which is good, which is not God's direct will for that moment, in order to ease the pain for the moment. And in so doing, we disobey God and we yield to temptation and sin. Jesus did not yield. He did not sin. I would like you also to note that the devil did not ask Jesus to serve him. The devil asked Jesus just for worship. Look back at verses 7 and 8. "If thou therefore wilt worship me, all shall be thine." But Jesus in his reply said, "Thou shalt worship the Lord thy God, and him only shalt thou serve."
The devil didn't ask Jesus for service. He asked Jesus for work.

0: worship, but service is an inherent part of worship. Whomever you worship, you serve. That's a part of worship. The devil was asking Jesus to declare him worthy of his glory. And in so doing, he was asking Jesus, as he worshiped him, to choose him as his master for service. And so, service is inherent in worship. Jesus, however, quoted the scriptures, Deuteronomy chapter 6, verse 13, Deuteronomy chapter 10, verse 20, and Jesus said, "Get thee behind me, Satan, for it is written, thou shalt worship the Lord thy God, and him only shalt thou serve." Well, the devil was not finished. He does not give up easily. He comes to Jesus with that temptation from the pinnacle of the temple. Look back at the scriptures, if you would, please, verse 9. "And he brought him to Jerusalem and set him on a pinnacle of the temple," a high point there at the temple, "and said unto him, if thou be the Son of God, cast thyself down from hence, for it is written, he shall give his angels charge over thee to keep thee, and in their hands they shall bear thee up, lest at any time thou dash thy foot against a stone." Again, if you go to the land of Israel today, your tour guide will point out the southeast corner of that Temple Mount, which was where one of the courtyards ended in that corner. That corner overlooks the steps which went up into the Temple Mount from that south side and overlooks the depths of that Kidron Valley there. It's a long ways down. That's the traditional place we're told that this temptation took place. I don't know that for sure. It's a pinnacle of the temple. It could have been another high point of the building. In any case, it was a very prominent place. The devil said to Jesus, "Prove yourself. If you'll throw yourself off this high place, people will see you. And when they see the angels catch you and keep you from hurting yourself, they will know that you're the Son of God." Did you notice that the devil used the scripture deceitfully? As he quoted that passage in verses 10 and 11, from the book of the Psalms, he left out a phrase, "In all thy ways, he will give his angels charge over thee to keep thee in all thy ways, and in their hands they shall bear thee up." What were the ways of Jesus? The ways of Jesus was to do the will of God. Psalm 40, verses 6 through 8, quoted in the book of Hebrews, "I come to do thy will, O God." Casting himself down from the pinnacle of the temple in front of the people in such a dramatic way was not the way God had chosen for him. The Father had chosen that Jesus make his way to Calvary as the Lamb of God. And so, yes, it is true, the scriptures promised that safety for Jesus, but the devil quoted deceitfully, and he left out a very important part of that passage. And so Satan is tempting Jesus to presumption. Test God. Take life into your own hands. Prove yourself. Presumption on God. But Jesus quotes from Deuteronomy chapter 6, verse 16, in which he says, "Thou shalt not tempt the Lord thy God." You are not to make a trial of God. Don't strike out on your own and do it your way, tempting God, making a trial out of God. No, we are supposed to do it God's way. I'm so glad that this is not the event, the end of the record of this event in the life of the Lord Jesus Christ. If you go back to the scriptures in Luke chapter 4, you read these words, "And when the devil had ended all the temptation, he departed from him for a season." My dear friend, there is an end to temptation for the faithful. And that end comes after all the temptation Those are the words you read in verse 13. That end comes when it's finished. That end is not to come in the middle of it. That end is not to come because you or I short-circuit that time of testing through our unfaithfulness to God. There is an end for the faithful, but that end comes after all the temptation. It comes after the testing is completed. We don't determine that end. And then I think there's a lesson we fail to remember, and so we get into trouble, and that is that temptation will return. Look back at your Bibles, please. Luke chapter 4, verse 13. And when the devil had ended all the temptation, he departed from Jesus for a season. He would come back. My dear friend, when in the will of God, we are led through a time in our lives of great spiritual conflict, great battle, great temptation and trial and testing. And when through the grace, the mercy and grace of God, we are found faithful to God, don't forget, learn a lesson of God's faithfulness, because you and I will need that lesson in the future. There will come another time of testing, and so we are to learn. I also see in this passage of Scripture a beautiful lesson that God will sustain and nourish those who remain faithful and obedient in temptation. If you go to this account in the Gospel of Matthew and this account in the Gospel of Mark, you'll discover that when the temptation was ended, the angels came and ministered to Jesus. Jesus was hungered. You remember that? And in that hungered state, that physically weakened state, he met the greatest assault of all in these three temptations after 40 days of temptation and testing. But oh, when it ended, God the Father nourished him as he sent the angels to care for him. And my dear friend, God will sustain and nourish his people as they are faithful in the time of temptation and testing. And then finally, and we must not overlook this, victory in temptation gives way to victory in service. I think perhaps there is not great victory in service unless there is great victory in temptation. A steward of the Lord is not entrusted with heavy things or great things if he's not found faithful to the Lord. And you will discover in verses 14 and 15 something very beautiful. And Jesus returned. Notice this, in the power of the Spirit, into Galilee. And there went out a fame of him through all the region round about, and he taught in their synagogues, being glorified of all. Jesus was led by the Spirit into the wilderness. In the wilderness, you and I can lose the power of the Spirit through disobedience or short-circuiting God's will for us in the wilderness. But Jesus did not. He was led by the Spirit into the wilderness, and when he left the Spirit, he returned in the power of the Spirit into Galilee. There he healed the people. He preached the gospel of the kingdom. He called his disciples. What great victories God gave him in service. And we're told in verse 15 that he was glorified of all. That's not pride. Isaiah chapter 52, 13 tells us that that was the fulfillment of his mission. He was glorified of all by God the Father as God the Father and the Holy Spirit helped him in that ministry for which he had come. Now, my dear friend, I'd like to ask you by way of application today, how is it in your life? I know in a wonderful, large crowd like this, I know that there are folks who are in the wilderness. You're in the time of temptation, and it's temptation to sin. It's temptation to give up. After all, you've failed in the past. What can God do with you? The devil would tell you. After all, you're hurting, your flesh would tell you. Why don't you just cash it in? Why don't you just take a break? Your flesh would tempt you. Your lust would tempt you. Oh, dear friend, if you're in the wilderness today, look to Jesus and learn these lessons from him.
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2: If you'll take your Bibles and turn to the book of Jeremiah, chapter 29, the last time that we were together, we left the children of Israel with their harps upon the willows as they were by the rivers of Babylon weeping. They had entered into this time period in the nation of Israel's history referred to as the exile. They had been removed from the land of Israel, and they are there mourning their loss. They're there having been carried away captive, and those that did carry them away captive required of them a song. And they said in Psalm 137, sing us one of the songs of Zion, or what the Babylonians would say. And the response of the children of Israel was, how can we sing the Lord's song in a strange land? So as you take your Bibles to Jeremiah 29, that was the heart attitude of the people, and understandably so. They had left their homeland. They had been forced out by Nebuchadnezzar, though prophet after prophet after prophet had come and said, Israel, repent, thus saith the Lord. If you do not repent, the Lord will take you out of the land. The nation as a whole did not repent. The leaders did not repent. The population in general did not repent. But even in the midst of that population, there was a righteous remnant. There were a few that did repent, and there were a few that did live righteously. There were a few that did heed the call of the prophets and understood the ways that the children of Israel were headed. They understood the promises of God that indeed there would be a nation that would come. We had the Habakkuks that would come and preach of his coming. We had Isaiah that would prophesy of his coming. And then in the midst of these people that are exiled, we have familiar names like Daniel. He would be one of those in the midst of the Psalm 137 group that would have been in Babylon. And while he is in the palace of Babylon, maybe not by the rivers, the heartbreak would have been very real. Same with Azariah and Mishael and Hananiah. We know them as Shadrach, Meshach, and Abednego. They too, as they remembered their home, would have mourned the loss of being around Jerusalem and worshiping God in the city called by his name. So what did the Lord tell these people as they're there by those rivers of Babylon? Well, what was the instruction that was given to these people? And when we looked last time in Jeremiah 29, we're going to continue this through. The Lord reminds them that he is the one that caused them to go into captivity. He is the one that led them to Babylon to be captive there. And he sends the word by no other prophet than Jeremiah. And he tells Jeremiah, pen these words. And as Jeremiah writes these words are written to those people who have been taken captive. Now, usually when you go through a time of great transition, when there's a lot of things that are going on, you kind of work up the physical and mental and emotional adrenaline. It's when things kind of stop a little bit that you and I get relaxed. And it's usually then when our minds get a little bit more idle, we begin to contemplate, Lord, what are you doing with me? And to get the semester started, there's a lot of things that are going on. I want to get the right classes. I want to get make sure I get to the right room, and I want to be able to get into the right collegiate if you were choosing that. I want to make sure I'm getting the schedule that fits for me. And now that I'm getting into a routine, sometimes, many times, we think to ourselves, all right, Lord, I'm in the routine now. Why am I here? What are you doing? What are you doing with me? Why am I in this place? What is the cause for me to be here? Now, when you think about being here, the children of Israel were in exile. They were in Babylon. Lord, why are we here? And there were a number of reasons God gave them as to why they were there. One of the reasons that they're there was to fulfill a promise of the Lord. In Leviticus 26, verses 27 and 33, the Lord says this, "If you will not walk with me, if you will walk contrary unto me, I will scatter you among the heathen and will draw out a sword after you, and your land shall be desolate and you shall lie waste." And so he told them very clearly, here's a promise that I'm giving to you. If you walk contrary to me, if you will not repent and turn of your ways, this was back in Leviticus, he says, this is my promise to you that you know that I'm a God of my word, you'll be taken captive. And so it was to fulfill a promise. It was almost to be also to be a punishment for their sin. In Leviticus 26, he says, I will walk contrary to you in fury. Oh, what a great statement that is. And the Lord says, I will walk contrary to you. You're walking contrary to me. My way is always right. And when you go your own way, I will walk contrary to you. I will be against you. And so it was a promise, a fulfillment of his promise. And the second, it was a punishment for sin. And then the third purpose for the exile was to give the land rest. Leviticus 26, verses 34 and 35, it says this, "And then shall the land enjoy her Sabbaths as long as it lieth desolate." The land would get rest. So it was to fulfill his own promise that he made to the children of Israel. It was for their sin, and it was to allow the land to get rest. Now that's how and that's why the children of Israel were in Babylon. Well, you're not the children of Israel, though. I'm not the children of Israel. We've not been exiled to some foreign country somewhere, but there are many reasons why you are here. Some of you are here because of a punishment. That's just the reality. You made some poor decisions and mom and dad said, all right, we're sending you to Pensacola Christian College, knowing that in your mind that would be a punishment. But some of you are here because of that. And I understand that was the way when I was a student as well. Mom and dad said, you're going to go there and you're going to spend a year there and we'll see where the Lord leads from there. And so you're here not because you want to be, but it could be because you're being punished. Maybe some bad choices you made. Maybe it wasn't anything poor as far as like out of rebellion, but maybe it was that you made some bad financial decisions and this was the only place you could afford to come. And so you've come here. Some of you are here because mom and dad sent you. You really didn't have a choice. Mom and dad said, this is where you're going to go. You're under our roof and we're paying for it. So as long as we're paying for it, you're going to go there. We think it's a good place for you to go. And so some of you are here because of that. And so based upon that, you're doing your time and then you're going to head on out. And so some of that is a motivation for some. For some, you're here simply because it is affordable. Maybe it wasn't you paying for it. Maybe it was mom and dad. And so you agreed together. And it's not a bad thing, but it's a reality. Pensacola Christian College has good tuition. And they've got a great program of financial support. You've got work assistants, contract workers. And so financially, it's a very good, lucrative choice to make as far as being able to get a good college education accredited for a good price. And so you're here because of the price of it. Income is tight. And so you're staying here. You're going to get what you can and then move on from here. There's nothing wrong with that reason. There are some of you that are here and it's been your lifelong goal to be here. Now, some of you who are in the first group are thinking, oh, you've got to be kidding me. You've been praying for this place. Some of you here are the first generation of people that have gone to college. Your parents didn't go, your grandparents didn't go, great-grandparents, you're the first generation of someone that's able to go get a college education. And you prayed for this place, you prayed to come here. Whether it was you'd never heard of it before, but as soon as you did, the Lord really impressed your hearts, or maybe it was you went through the Abeka program with the academy, or whatever the reason is, you've been praying to come and the Lord opened the doors. For some of you, it's a huge answer to prayer. You're from a different country, and it took a lot for your country and our country to work together for you to get here. And if you know anything about governments, they can be difficult to get along with. And you're here, and you sacrificed a lot, and it cost a lot, but here you are. Well, now you, no matter what situation you're in, you come here, and this is where you are. The question now is, Lord, what's the purpose? Oh, I know the degree is here, yes, and I know the purpose is for education. You're here to get a good college education from a Christian perspective, and you're being empowered to go be leaders in the world, not just in Pensacola. So there's a number of things you're preparing for. You're going through your classes. You're getting the head knowledge so that you can go out and you can do what God has called you to do. That's why you're here. Number of different motivations. There might have been one that I missed, but those are pretty much the general ones. And as I began to think, and as I did when I was a student, began to ponder as the semesters got started, Lord, what is the purpose? There were some times that I lost sight of the purpose. I know why I was here. I know specifically in my situation why I came. My freshman year, why I came back my sophomore year, why I came back my junior year, why I came back my senior year. I knew what the reasons were, but often I didn't understand really the depth of my motivation. For the children of Israel, they knew the reasons they were there, but they lacked the motivation to fully live out why it is God had them there. In Jeremiah 29, verse 1, if you'll notice what it says here, and we touched on this last time when we were together, but just to remind us, as Jeremiah is writing these words, he says to write these to all the people there at the end of verse 1, whom Nebuchadnezzar had carried away captive. And boy, if there was one person that you can blame for my family being torn apart, it's Nebuchadnezzar. If there was one, I know God judged us, but I don't like Nebuchadnezzar. Nebuchadnezzar is a vile man. He's a wicked man. He's a wretched man. He's an ungodly man. And he is the one that carried us away. If it were not for Nebuchadnezzar, we'd still be back in Israel. And the problem with that is it's not biblically accurate. God had promised years before Nebuchadnezzar, generations before Nebuchadnezzar, that he would use the nations surrounding them to drive them out. And yet how easy it would have been to look at Nebuchadnezzar with hatred, trying to vindicate ourselves and as the children of Israel and saying, well, we don't like Nebuchadnezzar. We'll never serve him. We'll never listen to him. This will never be our home. And no matter how much he tries to appease us, I will not be appeased. That's Nebuchadnezzar. And the children of Israel, as they sang those songs quietly in their hearts, never to be uttered from their lips, as they sat by the rivers of Babylon, they began to feel sorry for themselves. They began to pout. They began to be despondent and discouraged. They began to be discontent with where God has led them, and they lacked direction. They lacked purpose because they lacked the biblical motivation behind why they were there. If you look in chapter 29, verse 4, thus saith the Lord of hosts, the God of Israel, unto all them that are carried away captive, whom I have caused to be carried away. There might be a number of motivations why you're here, but there's only one cause as to why you're here. God has caused it. See, well, how do you know that? Because there's a lot of things that he could have done to stop you from coming here. So a lot of things that could have come in your path that could have dissuaded you to go somewhere else. But this is of the Lord that you are here today. You say, well, how do I know I'm supposed to be here tomorrow? Well, wake up tomorrow and see where you are. You live a day at a time. And the Lord doesn't give us a full plan for what he has for every day of our life. He asks us to walk by faith. The scriptures to be a lamp unto my feet and a light unto my path. I am to walk by him and being in the way God leads me. And so I know where I'm supposed to be today. And I know that God has caused it to be so. Now think about where you are today. The children of Israel were in exile in Babylon, mourning by the rivers of the water, hanging their harps upon the willows, mourning the loss of Jerusalem, and that's where they stopped. Some of you don't want to be here. You just don't. And there could be a whole number of reasons. It might not be, well, I just don't like God. I'm not saying that. Some of you might have things that are going on elsewhere, around the world, back home. Some of you might have things going on in your room or in your workplace or with your family. Some of you might have things that are going on academically. And right now you're thinking, I don't want to be here. It's not, Lord, that I don't love you. I love you with all of my heart, but I don't want to be here. And so sometimes when we get that way, we'll do things to make our life here very uncomfortable. Are there inconsistencies at Pensacola Christian College if you look for it? There certainly are. Is Pensacola Christian College an imperfect place to go to school? It certainly is. Is Pensacola Christian College for everybody? It certainly is not for everybody. Is Pensacola Christian College a place to where if you were to find blemishes, you wouldn't have to look very far? Yeah, that's true. You can find blemishes at Pensacola Christian College. You can find inconsistencies. You can find all sorts of things if you look for it. But when the Lord wrote to Israel under the reign of Nebuchadnezzar, he told them, I've caused you to dwell there, and he gave them comfort and hope. If God desires the children of Israel to be under a despot dictator, ungodly man like Nebuchadnezzar, and tells the children of Israel to pray and have peace, how much more so would he desire it of a place that you might not want to be, but a place that is dedicated to serving God fully and excellently? Oh, you'll be able to find problems. There's no question about that at all. If you look in anybody's life, you'll be able to find problems. But the question is not, are there problems? The question is, did God call you here? Then if he called you here, then do what you can while you are here. The children of Israel were to find themselves in a life of purpose. Look as we go into verse 4. Thus saith the Lord of hosts, I have carried you away captive from Jerusalem unto Babylon. Verse 5, build houses, dwell in them, plant gardens, eat the fruit of them. Take wives, beget sons and daughters. Take wives to your sons and give your daughters to husbands, that they may hear, that they may bear sons and daughters, and that you may be increased there and not diminished. God never desires his child to be diminished where he calls them. Never. There's never a place that God places you, that God causes you to dwell, and he says, all right, you're on your own now, I'm leaving you. Even in the midst of punishing his people, he says, I've called you to be here, not to diminish you, but to strengthen you. Even in the midst of punishment. So my question for you is, as you think about a life of purpose and the questions that you ask, why am I here? Think for a moment as we go into the New Testament, where Paul says, Titus, I've left you at Crete that you might set things in order there. Timothy, I left you at Ephesus. I want you to abide there so that you can teach proper doctrine. Paul and Silas were led to a dungeon, and in the middle of the night, they were able to sing praises to the Lord. Paul, under house arrest, was saying that this is for the furtherance of the gospel. If God commands the children of Israel under Nebuchadnezzar to praise him, can he put into your heart the joy of serving him in the place that he desires you to be? And the answer is yes. Yes. So what happens when you and I are not joyful in where God has placed us? It's nobody's fault but yours. Nobody's fault but yours. So you can go into the pathway and say, I don't like this. I don't like that. You can go down your hall and say, I don't like this room. I don't like that room. You can go to work and say, I don't like this person. I don't like that person. You can go to the four winds and say, I don't like this food. I don't like that food. You can go into class and say, I don't like this teacher. I don't like that teacher. Well, great. Now that we know what you don't like, God's called you here. So now are you going to find as much energy in your body to figure out what you do like? What is here that God has for you? And as you and I walk around and as we seek to do life, we're developing habits here that we're going to take when we leave here. It is so interesting to me how that when we view college as a transition time, and it is, you are being called here for a time to prepare you to go further. We often think that I'm not going to live life till after college. The reality is you're making habits and decisions now that you're going to take with you when you do graduate. So you spend 4 years, 5 years, 6 years, or a semester here, and you've got a bad, poor attitude. God has caused you to be here, but I don't want to be here. And you're going to waste your time because this isn't where God has you. So you leave here, you go elsewhere, whether you graduate or whether you go home or whether you go somewhere else, and you leave here. The only pattern of life you have is to be disgruntled and frustrated and upset at God. So when you go to a job, when you graduate from here and you get yourself a good job, thanks to the education you received here at Pensacola Christian College, the place that you didn't like because this wasn't right, that wasn't right, that wasn't right, and that wasn't right. And so you go, now you got a good job. But you've got 4 years of a disgruntled, complaining, bad, poor attitude. Is that going to change when you walk into your new position? Oh, it might for the first week. But as you know, there's a honeymoon period in every area of life. And when that honeymoon is over, the real you is going to come back out. Well, I don't like it at this place of work. Because everything's got an environment. Everyone's got a culture. Every business has a culture. Every business has rules. Every business has regulations. Yeah, but they're not like Pensacola Christian College. You'd be surprised. You'd be surprised. Well, they might not have the standards that we have as far as Coach Getch mentioned, the dress and all that, but they've got standards of conduct. You got to go to work in the morning. And none of this clocking in late. You're not going to last long at a job where you're clocking in late. Well, you're making habits right now of how important is class to you? I mean, you're paying for it, or your parents are. And so how important is getting to class on time? Well, it's extremely important. We know that there are extenuating circumstances where you can't make it. That's all understood. But if the pattern of life is, well, I'm just not going to do what I don't want to do, you're not going to be able to live like that. You can't survive like that. You're not going to find a soulmate for life like that. You're not going to find somebody that will put up with, well, you know what? I just don't feel like loving you today. I'm just not going to. That's not going to fly. You're developing habits here that are going to last a lifetime. The exile for the children of Israel was a time of transition. It was not for a set amount. It was for a set amount of time, I mean. It wasn't going to last forever. The Lord told them, you're only going to be here for 70 years. Now, here's what I want you to do. You're only going to be here for 3, 4, 5, 6 years, the most of you. You're only going to be here for a short amount of time. And it's kind of set up that way. If you look at your course sequence, it's set up that way. We want you to leave. As much as we want you to come, we want you to go too. We want you to go be productive. This isn't the only place on earth that God calls his people. We want you to go out and do things. And so while you're here, what are you going to develop in your character? You can, and I've seen it done, you can mope and complain for 4 years. And you can infect everybody around you because everybody around you knows that this is a nice place. It's not perfect, but it's a nice place. Everybody here knows that right now you're in an auditorium that's very comfortable to sit in. Everybody knows that. You look around, you see excellence all around you. Not one of you can deny the excellence of this place. And I'm not saying that as an employee. I'm saying that as one who's benefited from this place before this building was built. And there are people up here on the platform and they were teaching you that were here before many of these buildings were built. And I'm not going to point any of them out because that'll show their age. And that's improper. Right, Dr. Atkins? It's improper. So with that being said, everybody can see it. So when you or when I go around, I hate the food in the four winds. Everybody here knows how good you have it at the four winds. I saw a picture the other day of a waffle. And on that waffle, there were, it was like white powdered sugar. Then there was a drizzle of chocolate, then some cut bananas, and then some Cool Whip. And I thought to myself, what in the world? It looked like it came right out of a restaurant. Now, I know some of you are thinking, that wasn't from the four winds. It was. There's not one of you that can complain about the food, legitimately. Not a one. And you know it. So what are you saying when you go to, oh, I can't believe the food here. Oh, the class is here. They make us go to class. Everybody knows that going to class is to your benefit. Everybody knows that. But for a person that says, Lord, I'm only here because you forced me to be here. For the person that says, the cause that I'm here is because it's an inexpensive school. The cause that I'm here is because mom and dad told me to be here a year. What a waste of a life when it's not them that has you here, it's the Lord. It wasn't Nebuchadnezzar that took the children of Israel. Oh, sure, he was the fleshly hand that moved them physically, but it was the Lord that caused them to be there. And when you and I realize that God has us in a place for a very specific purpose, there is a difference in our perspective that it makes. So I can handle the bumps in the road that come along. I can handle the missed homework assignment that, oh, I should have done it. Or I can handle maybe being accused of doing something that I didn't do. I can handle that a little bit better because I know the Lord has a purpose for me being here. I'm not going to sit there and be a doormat for people to walk over all day long, but I know I've got a purpose. And so, Lord, what am I to learn from this rather than, Lord, I hate this. When can I go? The children of Israel were told in verses 5 and 6 to be productive, to build houses, to have families, that they're not diminished. And student, you are to be here and not diminish. There is a purpose and a goal for your life. There are people here who love you and who care about you. Not everybody. And you know that. There are some here who don't desire to be here and there, and they let you know about it. But the vast majority of people here want to be here. And you show them, and you show them care, you show them love, and you find, Lord, what do you have for me while I'm here? There are a number of you that have got a lot of things going on back home. But you're not back home. There's not a whole lot you can do about it. There are circumstances and situations taking place that are completely out of your control. The Lord has called you here. What are you going to do while you're here? A life of purpose and a life of direction. I'd like for us to take a look at verse 4 as we go through here. In verse 4, we're told again, I've caused you to be carried away captive. If you'll look in verse 7, seek the peace of the city, whether I've caused you to be carried away captive. He reminds them again, it's my purpose for you to be there. And so seek the peace of the city, whether I've caused you to be carried away captive. Pray unto the Lord for it, and in the peace thereof shall ye have peace. And so as we're in exile, as we're in a time of transition in our life where the Lord has said, you're only going to have 4 or 5 or 6 years here, or with the children of Israel, you're going to have 70 years here. What should be a part of our activity? What should be a part of our daily life? And we're told here in verse 7 that they were to pray for the peace of the city where God caused them to dwell. All right, Daniel, where are you going to pray? Well, I'm going to pray for Babylon. Why? Well, that's the city I'm dwelling in. The Lord said through Jeremiah, I'm to pray for the peace of the city that I dwell in, so I'm praying for Babylon. So do you remember Jerusalem? Oh, with fondness I do. But I'm praying for Babylon because I'm not in Jerusalem, I'm in Babylon. Shadrach, Meshach, and Abednego, where are you praying? Who are you praying for? Oh, we're praying for those that are over us in Babylon. So we're praying in Babylon as well. Ezekiel, where are you praying? Well, I'm going to pray as well. I'm praying for the Babylonian empire that I'm in, taken captive, so I'm praying for them. And so you've got these people who are praying, doing exactly what God has called them to do. You say, well, how do you know that? Because when we get to Ezra and Nehemiah, both men who are still under captivity, what do we find them doing? They're praying. They're praying. Dr. Phillips brought the message last week about Nehemiah. And when the king comes to Nehemiah, Nehemiah is a man of prayer. He was praying for the city in which he lived. He was praying for wisdom about approaching the king so that he could go back to Jerusalem. You and I will never respond correctly to the difficulties that love our way if we don't have an active prayer life. We can't respond right. We are to pray that we faint not. And so when difficulties come, it is impossible for us to act in a spiritual manner if we have no walk with the Lord when it comes to our prayer life. That's why he said pray. Pray for the peace of the city in which you dwell. How difficult do you think it was for the children of Israel to pray for those who took them captive? They're living in the cities. It should be that much easier then when we know that God has called us to a place for our benefit, for us to pray. Do you pray for Pensacola? You know, while the city is at peace, so are you. Did you know that? While the city is at peace, you are as well. You say, well, what kind of disruption can come in a city? Well, we've had race riots around the nation over the past few years. Have you prayed for the peace of this city? We've had political riots that have occurred in different parts of the country. Have you prayed for the peace of Pensacola? We've had a number of issues that occur, not just nationally and politically, but economically. Are you praying for the peace of Pensacola? We've had natural disasters that have occurred. Are you praying for the peace of Pensacola? That's where you're dwelling right now. And when this city has peace, so do you. Can I make this one step closer to our own Jerusalem here? Have you prayed for the peace of Pensacola Christian College? You know the climate of our nation, the nation in which this college dwells. You know the political climate we live in. You know the cultural climate that we live in. Can you even fathom for a moment what must be on the shoulders of Dr. and Mrs. Shoemaker as they try to direct this place in a way that exalts the Lord and can still live at peace in this world? Can you even for a moment comprehend the decisions that have to be made on an administrative level, both academically and politically, that must be accomplished so that you and I can go to classes in peace? Have you prayed lately for the school? I'm talking about your own personal prayer life. Do you know what I have found to be difficult to do? I have found it very difficult to be bitter at the person I'm praying about. Have you ever found that to be true? I found it very difficult to be before the Lord and say, Lord, I'm praying for Pensacola Christian College. I'm praying for Dr. Shoemaker. I'm praying that you would give him wisdom. I'm praying that you would give him leadership. I'm asking that you would give him wisdom even beyond his years, that he would know how to direct this place. And you get up from your prayer and then you go bad mouth him. I found that very difficult to do. Pray for the peace of the city. The challenge I leave with you this morning is you are finding your way to live in a time of transition when you know it's only for a few short years. How do you make the most of it? Well, understand that God has a purpose for you. Understand that God has a plan for you, and understand he desires your life to be a life of prayer, praying for the place where he has you. We'll look later on at the peace that comes, but I hope that this has been helpful to you. As we're about to approach midterms, as we've got ourselves a little bit of a comfort zone, and we ask ourselves, Lord, why am I here? You caused me to be here. Now, may I be the best servant I can for you. Let's bow our hearts together in prayer. Our Heavenly Father, as we open your word, we understand our need of you. I pray that you would meet the needs of the hearts. I don't know all the issues that are going on in all the lives, and that's why I thank you so much that we can trust in you to know the needs that are here and your ability to meet each one of them. Bless this student body in a great way. May the strong start to the semester continue on and carry over through the midterm season. And may each student here understand the purpose you have for their lives, the cause for what you've allowed them to be here. And may it encourage them, may it motivate them to use this time of transition wisely. We ask and pray these things in Jesus' name. Amen.
1: It's time for a message from the current pastor of Campus Church, Dr. Jeff Redlin.
3: Sometimes we use the expression, you can't have one without the other. So what are some things that when you're thinking about, you have to have one and the other? In fact, why don't you just finish this, this completing pair? You have to have cookies and milk. Good job, okay? Peanut butter and good. Pie and ice cream. No, pie and rhubarb is what goes there. Please write that in the back of your Bible. Okay, there are things that go together. And so you have one and then you have a complementary the other. Do you know when you start to think about the fullness of the Spirit, you can't have the fullness of the Spirit without the evidence of the Spirit. There's going to be something that not only fills you, but overflows you. You can't have the fullness of the Spirit without the evidence of the same. You know, today, sometimes we throw out the word legit. Legit. Now, it's just an abbreviated form of the word legitimate. But what we're trying to say is there is something about our faith that is visibly legitimate. It's the supernatural evidential revealing of the fruit of the Spirit. Look again at verse number 22. The Bible here evidences or lists these evidences of the reality of God's working in our life. It says, but the fruit, the evidence of the Spirit is love, joy, peace. Those three go together. And then we come to long-suffering, gentleness, goodness. They go together. And then faith, meekness, temperance. They also are three that go together. Against such, there is no law. And they that are Christ's have crucified the flesh with the affections and lusts. If we live in the Spirit, let us also walk in the Spirit. Last week, we began with the first of the fruit or evidences of the Spirit, which is love. Now remember, love is the vine upon which all the other fruit hang. Without it, we have an empty, worthless, and frustrating man-made religion. In many ways, you could say that a Christian seeking to exercise, you know, religious love, apart from the empowering of the Holy Spirit, is not only frustrating, I think that Christian is also irritating. Now, I know it's a bold statement, so to speak, but a Christian trying to practice the love of the Spirit, the evidence of the Spirit, apart from God-infused, Spirit-breathed produce, is not just frustrating for the person trying to practice it, but irritating for those around him. The Prince of Preachers, Charles Spurgeon, wrote a commentary on the book of Galatians, and Spurgeon had direct words to say about the person trying to demonstrate, reveal the evidence of the Spirit apart from the Spirit of God. Listen to what Spurgeon wrote. There are people who have borrowed an affectionate mannerism and a sweet style, but they are not natural. They are not true love. What sweet words, what dainty phrases. You go among them, and at first you are surprised with their affection. You are a dear sister or a dear brother. You hear a dear minister. You go to the dear church and sing dear songs to those dear tunes. Their talk is so sweet that it is just a little sticky, and you feel like a fly caught in molasses. Do you know what Spurgeon's trying to say? He's trying to say that for a believer trying to demonstrate the evidence, the fruit of the Spirit, apart from the Spirit of God, is not only frustrating for the person to attempt, but irritating for those around the person attempting them. It's similar to a 1 Corinthians 13 where it says, if I speak with the tongues of men and of angels and have not charity, I'm become as a sounding brass or a tinkling cymbal. I'm just a bunch of noise. How many of you have ever heard a cymbal solo before? Not very often. It'd be somewhat irritating, wouldn't it? It's a wonderful compliment, but it's not intended to stand alone. And a noisy, clangy cymbal is the picture that the Apostle Paul gives us for a person trying to demonstrate some love apart from the Spirit of God. It's interesting that you and I have the wonderful privilege to not have to try to produce something, but we have the gift of the Spirit who says, let me take care of that for you. Love is mentioned first in the evidences of the Spirit, but it's not intended to stand alone. Instead, love always leads to action. Love has to do something. It's what we see in that wonderfully familiar passage of Scripture. For God so loved the world that he gave. Love has to do something. It has to find an expression. It is love in action. Remember, last week we saw all of the nine evidences, and we just mentioned that they're divided into three sets of three. So love, joy, peace, that's really our relationship with God that we're beginning with. And then we have long-suffering, gentleness, goodness, that's our relationship with our fellow man. And then faith, meekness, temperance, that's our relationship with our own self. So the fruit of the Spirit is Godward, manward, and selfward. It covers all of the areas of life, and it becomes that which gives legitimacy to the reality of the gospel. Today, we're going to look at the second manifestation or evidence of the fruit of the Spirit. which is joy. As we look at joy, I want us to notice some vitally important truths about this wonderful evidence, fruit of the Spirit. To begin, we're going to look at joy is internal, and then we'll see joy is external, and then finally we'll wrap up with it is available. The first thing we'll see today is it is joy, that is, it is internal, not dependent upon my circumstances. If we wanted to give a definition to joy, this might be somewhat limited, but hopefully helpful. Joy defined is a sense of happiness that is based on our spiritual realities, not our circumstantial possibilities. Okay, what is this? It's a sense of happiness. There's a sense of completeness. There is something that's connected even to our emotions, but it's not connected to that which is external, our circumstances. It's deeper than that. Joy is the deep down sense of well-being that abides in the heart of a person who knows that all is well between himself and his Savior. It is not limited to an experience that comes from favorable circumstances, and it's God's gift available to all believers. Now, before we go much further with this, this is really important. In fact, I think at times we have done a disservice to the church. We've hit so hard that joy, the evidence of the Spirit, is internal, not external, that at times we may have overstepped as if we're communicating that there is no place for human, earthly, temporal joy. And let me say very plainly, there is a place for circumstantial joy. It's just not a replacement for the evidence of the Spirit. Okay, the joy of your child's first words, their first steps, the exuberance that comes from your first crush, the joy of high school graduation, the thrill of your first car, the joy of your wedding day, the joy of a sport, and so on and so on. There's a place for external happiness, for something that I partake in, I experience, and it's not something that is the product of the Spirit, it's just something that God allows us to enjoy. For example, Friday night, as a family, we all went to a baseball game. We went to our local Pensacola minor league baseball game. And so we all sat there, and one of our church members was there, and he was walking up the aisle, and I was sitting there, and he leaned over, and he says, "Hey, Pastor Redland." I said, "Hey, good to see you." And so we're talking for a while, and then there was a couple sitting right next to me, and he kind of leaned over, and he said, "So where are you a pastor?" And I said, "I pastor over at Campus Church." He says, "Well, I'm a pastor too." I said, "Oh, great." And we started to talk and just enjoyed some fellowship. And while we're talking, the guy right behind me said, "Hey, I'm a pastor too." I said, "No kidding. I'm not kidding about this." And then a guy behind us said, "I'm a pastor too." I stood up and I said, "I'll take the offering." Okay. My brother-in-law was sitting right in front. He's a pastor. We had several church members. I mean, it was like the hallelujah section right there, you know? It's really neat. And we're all there to watch a baseball game. Let me ask you, is that okay to just have fun at a baseball game? Now, were there lost people there having fun at a baseball game? Could they have just as much fun at a baseball game as a saved person? It's a good question, isn't it? So is the Spirit of God only complementing my joy? Or is there something that is distinctly different about what the Holy Spirit provides? You see, what the Holy Spirit provides is not just circumstantial joy. And, you know, we went and watched a baseball game and the home team won. I mean, it was a great finish to the game. The home team won. Do you think we would have been as circumstantially happy if the home team lost? Would people have been walking out with the same smile, like, "Hey, we won," you know? I am a football fan. I'm a college football fan. I like it when my team wins. It doesn't happen very often, but I like it when they win. There's something circumstantial about that. I remember, this was a few years ago, we were playing the game called Life. It's just a board game, and we were playing the game of life. And you move your little car through the board along the game of life. And in the game of life, you actually draw a card that is your income, your salary card. And so I drew the highest card available, the $100,000 salary card. And I will tell you in all transparency, I was a little smug, okay? So I've got the $100,000 card, and we're playing, and I'm just reminding everyone, you know, pointing to the card, and pardon me, you know, and I would move my car and get those other cars out of the way of the $100,000 card. Do you know what I didn't realize? There's another card in there that says you can trade cards with anyone who's playing the game.

now the rain to fall or the sun to rise on both the just and the unjust. Do you know a lost person can actually taste and see that the Lord is good? A lost person can experience the goodness of God even circumstantially. But that's not what we're addressing here. In Ecclesiastes chapter 2, God details for us the one who experienced the height of circumstantial pleasures. And he found that while they may have their place, it's no replacement for. In fact, I would submit that when a person is only looking to circumstantial joy to fill a void that can only be filled one place, they're going to come away with not only an absence of what it could provide, it's actually going to provide an empty void that is almost deafening in its shout of unhappiness. Solomon says this when you start to think through what it is that he tried. I'll just read verse number one, but in Ecclesiastes 2, verse 1, I said in mine heart, go to now, I will prove thee with mirth. Therefore, enjoy pleasure. And behold, this also is vanity. He tried laughter. He tried architecture and building. He tries agriculture. He tries amassing incredible, unheard of, unprecedented wealth. He tries music, wisdom, physical pleasure. If he wanted it physically, he experienced it. Now, I'm going to pause here for just a moment. I think that includes the breadth of whatever he wanted. He experienced. He withheld from himself nothing. In Ecclesiastes 2, when we read down further in this passage, beginning in verse number 10, and whatsoever mine eye desired, I kept not from them. I withheld not from my heart any joy, for my heart rejoiced in all my labor, and this was the portion of all my labor. Then I looked on all the works that my hands had wrought, on the labor that I had labored to do, and behold, all was vanity and vexation of spirit. There was no profit under the sun. You want a guy who literally tried it all and came away saying, it doesn't do what it promises to do. Then Solomon is your guy. Don't think that you can't enjoy some circumstantial things. In a sense, the Bible would say it this way, eat the fat, drink the sweet. In other words, I've provided good things for you. But don't ever think that they're going to provide for you just a complement to the joy that is offered by God the Holy Spirit. What is it that he provides? It's internal. When Christ, who on the eve of his crucifixion can speak so powerfully about joy, there has to be something beyond external joy. In John 15, verse 11, he said, these things have I spoken unto you, that my joy might remain in you and that your joy might be full. Did you recognize, did you notice, Jesus references a joy that would be inside of you. My joy might remain in you. He goes on, he says in John chapter 16, verse 20, ye shall be sorrowful, but your sorrow shall be turned into joy. John 16, 22, your heart shall rejoice, and your joy no man taketh from you. Joy is not a human invention. It emanates from the very throne of God. The psalmist said it this way, Psalm 16, verse 11, thou wilt show me the paths of life, in thy presence is fullness of joy. At thy right hand are pleasures forevermore. In a sense, you could say that joy is imported from a foreign land. It's imported from heaven. It is given freely to all its citizens. Few have had more cause to weep and bemoan their trials and circumstances than did Paul and Silas in the Philippian jail. They'd been severely beaten, scourged. Both their hands and feet had been placed in chains. They're held in filth of an inner prison. They're surrounded by those who curse both them and their God. So what do? They begin to sing. They're not at this point released from their prison so they have joy. They're actually released in their prison and they have joy. These are the guys who, as

0: they sing, it's as if the foundations begin to keep time now with the tune that they're singing. And the very foundations begin to shake and they find freedom. They don't find it because now the chains have been taken away. They find freedom because they have joy that is not dependent upon their circumstances. What an incredible witness to the power of God when believers in the worst of circumstances have an internal joy that gives evidence to the reality of greater is he that is in you than he that is in the world. The first thing that we see, joy is internal. But let's go beyond that and let's continue to fill out this thought. Joy is also external, in spite of our circumstances, not because of them. A little girl one time asked her mother, if God is bigger than us and he lives in us, wouldn't he show through? It's a great question. If God lives in us, if he's bigger than us, then to a little girl's mind, he should show through. And you know, the truth of the matter is, the reality of Jesus Christ should show through the life of any and every believer. Sadly, there are some Christians who run around like the happiness police. They attempt to throw a bucket of water on anything that resembles happiness. It is not good. In fact, there are some believers who appear to be continually suspicious of joy, as if it must be a completely carnal event. Certainly no place for a Christian. They worship, serve, obey, even witness because they're compelled by duty, not carried along by joy. Again, Spurgeon, speaking on this, said, "Brothers and sisters, despondency is not the fruit of the Spirit. Make no mistake, depression is frequently the fruit of indigestion, of satanic temptation, or of unbelief, or of some harbored sin. But the fruit of the Spirit is joy." There should be something about our lives externally visible, in spite of our circumstances, that is the product of the Spirit and evidenced by joy. Isn't it something that churches are so often known by, even in communities, churches are oftentimes known by what they don't do? I suppose it's okay for us to be involved in the knowledge, the distribution, that people know, oh, you know, a campus church, they don't do whatever. But really, is that what we want to be the billboard statement? Is what campus church doesn't do what we should have as our advertisement or our tagline? Is that what the Holy Spirit intended when it said the evidence of the fruit of the Spirit is what a believer doesn't do? Now, he does give us some indication. The works of the flesh are manifest in that they are. And he begins to detail for us the evidence of the working of the flesh. That's a great place for us to say, well, boy, as a believer, I don't want to do that. But how should we be known? Wouldn't it be better to say there is something joyful about those people in the midst of their trial that defies humanity? It goes beyond the expectation. Yesterday, I couldn't help but put together what would be preached this morning and what I evidenced in a room yesterday. There's a dear couple in this church whose child is now going through the third round of cancer. Both times previously, they said, hey, no more cancer. And the child's 3 years old, third time with cancer. And so I walked into the hospital room. They just found out yesterday that there is another mass. Most likely on Monday, that mass will be removed and then start the rounds again. I sat there and I looked at the mom, and as I sat there, I just said, I don't know what to tell you. And I took out a passage of scripture, and her husband came, and we looked at scripture, we prayed. And do you know what they demonstrate? Something that defies the world. Sometimes we stand back and we scratch our head and we think, Lord, what would I do if those circumstances were mine? Well, you don't have to, quite honestly, you don't have to worry about that because those circumstances aren't yours. You don't have the necessary grace to handle those circumstances. But do you know what you get when the trial is clearly greater than you? You get grace that's timely. And do you know what they demonstrated? They demonstrated something that runs far deeper than the surface circumstances of pleasantness. They demonstrated something far more serene than the tumult that's swirling around them. I walked out of a hospital room, and I can't tell you how many times this has happened to me. I can't tell you how many times I have left a hospital room or a deathbed or someone's great trial of affliction, and I have walked out of there as the one who received the encouragement rather than the one who offered it. Why is that? Because there's an evidence regarding the reality of the spirit that overflows a person. Tertullian of Carthage wrote around 200 AD of the sufferings of the Christians. Listen to what he wrote to the suffering believers who were to be martyred in Rome. He spoke of a lady, Perpetua, who was to be martyred with other believers. He wrote that the audience shuddered when she was first let in because she was so small of frame. She was bound with a net, and upon being released to be torn by the beasts, her garment was torn from her. Tertullian wrote, when she saw her tunic torn from her side, she drew it over her as a veil, rather mindful of her modesty rather than her suffering. The Christians, after the animals would come in and trample and gore and maul them, those that were living would be let out. The animals would again be secured, and they would give just a moment of reprieve. And then the believers, the Christians, would be brought back in, the animals re-released so that they could prolong the show and certainly the suffering. Upon being brought in again, Perpetua saw her friend who'd been wounded and trampled by the beasts. She went to her and helped her to her feet. Again, the animals were released and Perpetua was further wounded but still alive. Once more, she was removed to prolong her suffering. The process began again. After her last entrance into the Colosseum, Tertullian wrote that she was so empowered by the Spirit that she was unaware of her injuries. She then said to those about her, "Stand fast in the faith, love one another, all of you, and do not be offended at my sufferings." To conclude their deaths, the gladiators would come and finish those who were still living with the sword. Again, Tertullian wrote of this young gladiator that stood before her, seemingly powerless to move. His sword was, as it were, bound to his side. Perpetua went up to the gladiator, and Tertullian wrote, "Then she herself placed the wavering right hand of the youthful gladiator to her throat. Possibly such a woman could not have been slain unless she herself had willed it, because she was feared by the impure spirit." Such people, as was the case with the Apostle Paul, they do not escape from prison. They escape in it. The Spirit produces something in the martyrs that allowed them to sing at the stake. It was certainly first and foremost internal, not external. Even in the most challenging circumstances one could face, their joy shone through. God's joy is full and complete in every way. Nothing human or circumstantial can add to it or detract from it. However, the believer can experience it only as it's produced by the Spirit from within, not by their self-effort to conjure up some emotional experience. It is internal well that cannot be contained. It's why James, the half-brother of Jesus, could write this: "My brethren, count it all joy when you fall into diverse temptations." It means various trials. The common understanding, count it all joy, It carries the idea of welcome as you would an old friend. Ah, it's good to see you. With open arms, count it all joy when you fall into various trials. Why? Knowing this, the trying of my faith worketh patience. When my faith is tested, there's something in it for me. What is it that the Spirit says, I've got something good in store, trust me through this? And even in the midst of the trial, he gives joy. Do you have trials today? Then you can have a demonstration of the fruit of the Spirit, the evidence that he dwells within. The last thing that we'll cover today is this. Not only is it internal, it is also external. It's visible, it's seen. And finally, it's available. This kind of deep joy that runs far beyond the surfacey aspect of our circumstances, it's available. God wants us, desires us to have his joy and is prepared to pour it out upon us. John 16, verse 24, Jesus said this, "Hitherto ye have asked nothing in my name. Ask and ye shall receive." For what purpose? Listen to what he said. "That your joy may be full." He says, okay, up to this point, you've asked nothing in my name. Now go to the Father. Say, Jesus sent me. I'm asking this in his name. And to what end? That there's nothing that can hinder, nothing that can deprive me of, nothing that can steal joy. The word full, ask that your joy may be full. It's the same word used when we're commanded to be filled with the Spirit. It means filled to the full, caused to abound, furnish, supply liberally. Is this the kind of joy? Oh, any believer can ask this. Is this the kind of joy that we are experiencing? Look at the simple source for joy. It's not complicated. It's in fact, it's very straightforward. Nehemiah 8:10 says this, "The joy of the Lord is your strength." Again, this is the joy that's mentioned of Almighty God reproduced in the life of a believer. It's not human joy that is augmented by additional joy. It's simply his joy poured in and overflowing us. Listen to what Jesus was offering his disciples in John 15:11. "These things have I spoken unto you, that my joy might remain in you, and that your joy might be full." Okay. Have you ever had a poor salesman try to offer you something that you didn't think he believed in himself? In fact, have you ever asked a salesman if they use the product themselves? Sometimes they just, they hem and haw. "Well, I actually, you know," when we get telemarketers and they call many times, I've just, you know, Julie does not like to talk to them. I sometimes carry on conversations with them, you know, like, "How are you? Where are you calling from? Okay, what's the weather like?" You know, and sometimes, you know, it's another part of the world. It's very cloudy, you know, so you just never know. But we have a little conversation, and I've many times I've asked, "So do you use this? Do you personally?" Okay. Jesus is about to offer his disciples something. When you see pictures of Jesus, an artist's conception, how do they often present Jesus? Most often, not exclusively, not always, but most often, they present him in a way that we would describe a man of sorrows and acquainted with grief. But Jesus is about to offer his disciples something. And in my mind, if he's offering it, why would they want it if they never saw it? Why are they going to say, "This is what we want"? Jesus, please continue to explain what you just said. Yeah, that's what we want. So what is it that Jesus is actually saying? In John 15:11, "These things have I spoken unto you, that my joy might remain in you and that your joy might be full." Okay, so if they're thinking, "Wow, I can have your joy in me," and this Jesus speaking, think about how powerful this would be as the disciples reflect on it. Do you know when he said that? This is right before the cross. It's what he'd been telling us about, what he'd been trying to prepare us for. And he's talking about joy. There had to be something evidential about what Jesus is showing that the disciples got. They said, yeah, he is, that's what we want. He is a man who's acquainted with joy. If a person looks at our lives, is there something that is intriguingly desirable? Because they see not only joy that is somewhere deeply hidden, but joy that actually overflows. Divine joy cannot be increased, nor can it be decreased by command of the human will. This divine joy, experienced and revealed completely through the filling of the Spirit, produces an attractiveness in the life of a believer that is beyond description. It is insufficient for us to simply not do certain things. In fact, this is why as Christians, we have sadly been defined so often by what we don't do than what our lives, absent of those things, produces. We must show that there is something wonderful about our lives, even in the absence of earthly circumstantial joy. Sometimes people define us as angry Christians. There certainly are things to be angered over, but is that supposed to be the everyday observation of a world who stands in need? Wouldn't it be something if, just as we begin, these things that have to do with our relationship with God, wouldn't it be something if we were defined by love, joy, and peace? That a watching world says there is clearly something that church, that those believers, that true Christians have to offer that I can't have. What is it that you have that I don't? Are you defined more by what you don't do because it's wrong than by the produce of the Spirit in your life? If you're an older adult believer, are you more concerned about what our young believers are doing that they shouldn't than you are to demonstrate a life of what a believer should be and the joy that accompanies it? We must be recognized for what we have. This is what makes people thirsty for God. Let me close with this passage. Listen and think about what he's saying. In Isaiah chapter 41, beginning in verse number 19 and then into verse 20, the Bible says this, God speaking, "I will plant in the wilderness the cedar, the shittah tree, the myrtle, the oil tree. I will set in the desert the fir tree and the pine, the box tree together. To what end? To what purpose? That they may see and know and consider and understand together that the hand of the Lord hath done this. The Holy One of Israel hath created it." Do you know what he's saying? He's saying that, okay, here we are. We're traveling along in the desert. And as we go, there's just nothing but a wasteland. And as we look about, we see the dune, the rock, the dirt, the sand. And then we stand and we pause and we rub our eyes and we look again. Wow, that doesn't belong here. We start to see that which is alive. It's in the midst of the wasteland. There's something that's green. Well, there's something there that's fruit-bearing. It doesn't belong here. That, my friend, is the reality of the Christian life. In this, what we sometimes say, this God-forsaken wasteland, there's supposed to be something of God that gets the attention of people who are watching and saying, wow, how do they have that? That shouldn't be here. In this wasteland with all of the problems, all the corruption, all the hardship, that they're not supposed to be this angry people just saying, don't. They're supposed to be a people that another can look at and say, wow, how do they have that in the midst of this? That's the reality of the Christian life. Are you the tree planted by the rivers of water that brings forth her fruit in her season? God said, I will produce in the least likely place that which lives so that others may see. May we not focus on the mechanical aspects of Christianity. Instead, may we allow the Spirit of God to produce that which lives. Remember, as we conclude today, God can only fill that which is empty. As we empty ourselves of self, may we seek to be filled with Him.
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2: I'm reading from two different places. The first place will be Colossians, the third chapter. And I tell you what I'm going to do. I'm going to read from Colossians, the third chapter, and pray, and then we'll go over to Philippians, the second chapter. Dr. Shoemaker, thank you for this opportunity to be here today. The Hortons, wherever you are, God bless you. And thank you, Dr. Mullinex, for that wonderful humility that you displayed. That was great. It warmed the cockleburrs of my heart. Thank you. And for all of you that are here, God bless you. And for the students from our church that are here, we're looking forward to fellowshipping with you a little bit later. God bless you. Let's everybody stand for the reading of the Word of God. Chapter 3, verse number 1. Thank God for the good reports that we've heard from last night's meeting. Amen and amen. I'm so glad to be here. Colossians 3, verse number 1. If ye then be risen with Christ, seek those things which are above, where Christ sitteth on the right hand of God. Set your affection on things above, not on things on the earth. For ye are dead, and your life is hid with Christ in God. When Christ, who is our life, shall appear, then shall ye also appear with him in glory. Let's remain standing. We'll have a word of prayer, and then please be seated. Precious Father, we thank you for the wonderful privilege to speak that word of God that we heard sung about a moment ago. We feel unworthy. We know we're unworthy. But because of your blood and your grace, we can step up and preach the word and be instant in season, out of season. We pray, Father, that you might give us that unction to function, because we're reminded that the Bible says the letter killeth, but the Spirit giveth life. And so without your Spirit breathing life onto this precious word that I preach, then it can fall upon dead ears and not do the work that you've designed it to do. So don't let us get in the way of your message, dear God. Please give us more than a sermon. Give us that message today. We promise to give you the praise and the honor and glory, for thou alone art worthy, in Jesus' name. Amen. You may be seated, please. Being reared up in a preacher's home like I was, we were blessed. I thank the Lord for the perks of being reared up in a preacher's home. And my whole life was the church and is the church. There's never been one week of my life that I've been out of church. I mean, if I was sick in any part of the week and I might have missed a Wednesday night service or a Sunday night service, we are always back in the services before 7 days have been completed. Matter of fact, I'm prenatal Baptist. I went to a Baptist church 9 months before I was born. This is no joke. I was born in the Baptist hospital in Little Rock, Arkansas. And to show you how long ago this was, it was on a July evening, on a Wednesday evening, and my mother requested that they raise the window. This was before they had air conditioner in those places. They raised the window, and she said the last thing she remembered before I was born was the Baptist church across the alley was singing Just As I Am. I responded to the invitation. And I came just as I was, amen. My dad was preaching a revival in a Baptist church in Malvern when I was born in Little Rock, Arkansas. No joke. When I was 9 months old, we moved to Washington, D.C., and there dad pastored the First Baptist Church of District Heights. I remember it was snowing when I got my first two-wheeler. I learned to ride the bike in what is now the basement of our church. I learned how to ride a two-wheeler in church. I remember when the other kids on Sunday night would go out to get hamburgers and fries and milkshakes. We would stay until Dad got through counseling, which was often late, and David and I sometimes were a little bit envious, but I remember one night we had Lord's Supper. And Dad was talking, and so we said, you know, everybody else is getting hamburgers and stuff, so there are leftover elements. So no joke, we pigged out on matzo bread. Yeah, so well, why use water? We got this nice grape juice, and we chugged the grape juice. And then I remember our stomach started hurting. We thought, we've defiled the body and blood of Jesus Christ. We're going to die. When we played, I'm not exaggerating, I'm not speaking hyperbole, we actually played church all the time. Now, being the youngest in our family, I always got the short end of the stick. Whenever we played church, my older brother David always said, I'm the preacher. Our next door neighbor, I'm the song director. And they looked at me and said, Johnny, you're the sinners. I was the collective representation of sin in our community. When my brother preached, I didn't have to look around to see who he was talking to. It was me. And the song director kept singing the invitation until finally I came forward and got born again, again. I got born again, again, again, again, again, many times, you know. Somebody said, you believe in the second blessing? Oh, I said, let me tell you about it, man. I got tired of being the collective sinners and of the congregation and community. And so one day I thought I would perform a coup de grace. I was so proud of myself for thinking this thing up. So I kind of bided my time while David said, okay, we're going to play church. And I thought, okay. And he said, I'm the preacher. Neighbor kid, I'm the song director. And I said, and I'm God. I remember that look on my brother's face. Our next door neighbor. Yeah. I thought it was so clever. My dad did not. He was standing upstairs and heard me. How can I say this reverently? He brought me upstairs and knocked all the God out of me. He beat the desire of deity from me. I've hopefully never tried to play God again. It was a blessing. I mean, every Sunday morning, Sunday night, and Wednesday night, every youth rally, every youth camp, every Bible conference, every fifth Saturday meeting when we moved down to Lakeland. I remember the fifth Saturday, Lakeland, Florida, fifth Saturday meetings out of Thanota Sassa or Zephyr Hills or one real redneck community, Kissimmee. Right, pre-Disney, nothing but Brahma Bulls and Palmetto Brush years ago. And rednecks, I talk just like this. Hey, that was Kissimmee. So you don't know what I'm talking about. Hi, boys and girls. But anyway, I remember that would last all day and preach and sing all night. You know, really, our whole home was singing the songs of Zion, hearing the word of God. It was like, well, we never had an option about going to church, and I'm glad we didn't. Amen. It was a blessing being reared up in a preacher's home. Now, when people talk about, well, I don't want to be a Christian or I don't want to live the dedicated life because there's hypocrites in the church. Let me tell you, as a preacher's kid, I know their names. I know who they are. And I remember one evening, my brother was going to the University of South Florida. My sister had married, and at that time, Dad was pastoring in Brandon outside of Tampa. And I was about 15 years old, and we were heading down Old Durant Road. The moon was shining brightly. And it seemed like during a certain period of my life, I was getting whooped every day of my life. I was always into something. And I deserved every spanking I ever got. Everyone, and anyway, I won't go there. I remember Dad was a very calculated executionist with the spanking. You know, he would set me down. He would say, go to your room, and I would wait. And Mother would come at me, you know, flailing like a mad hen. Just, I tell you what, boy, look out. And here comes Mama, you know. Well, on this day, I said this. We're heading home from some kind of a church social, and I said, I tell you what, next time that youth pastor says anything else to me, I'm going to clean his plow. Yeah. Now, we had chickens in our yard at that time, so I was talking country. Oh, well, clean his plow is country for, I'm going to whip him. All 130 pounds of me at that time thought I was going to whip him. I was getting ready for Dad's sake, go to your room, boy. But he didn't. Mother began to turn around. I began to prepare myself. Look out, here it comes. Incoming, you know. But I remember her beautiful face in the moonlight as she looked at me and she said, I want to tell you something, son. If you keep looking at men, they will always let you down. You got to look to Jesus. He will never let you down. I started a lifelong quest at that time, a little bit afterwards actually, of studying the life of the Lord Jesus Christ. And in these many years since then, I have to tell you, He's never once let me down. The focal point of the message this morning, and if God's willing this evening or this afternoon, is what you see here in verse number 4 of chapter 3 of Colossians. When Christ, who is our life, shall appear, then shall ye also appear with Him in glory. Please notice that our life doesn't begin with Jesus when He appears, but our life is right now Christ. Not just in the sweet by and by, but in the nasty now and now, right here. Right now, this is God's intent, that Christ is to be our life. If we set anything or anyone before Christ, it is a form of idolatry. In the early 1800s, Thomas Chalmers preached a most interesting sermon entitled, The Expulsive Power of a New Affection. Please allow me to read you one short paragraph. Chalmers said those many years ago, there is not one personal transformation in which the heart is left without an object of ultimate beauty and joy. The heart's desire for one particular object can be conquered, but the desire to have some object is unconquerable. The only way to dispossess the heart of an old affection is by the expulsive power of a new one. And so what we're to stay with Jesus is in the first love mode. Remember what He said to the church at Ephesus, a fundamental Bible-believing church? I have somewhat against thee because thou hast left thy first love. You know, I'm married to the same woman for 39 years, and I have found, Dr. Mullinex, the way to keep that love fresh is to keep doing what I was doing when I fell in love with her. In other words, if I wrote her a love letter when I was a youngster, keep writing love letters. By the way, I'm just going to say this to encourage some married couple here that's wondering, well, how do you keep that honey in the honeymoon? You know, Barbara said to me one Saturday night, she said, I'll see you Monday. And I knew what she meant, because we're going to be so busy that evening getting ready for the message on Sunday, and then I'll be preaching and getting counseling and doing counseling and then getting ready for the Sunday night service that I really wouldn't, and then I'd talk to somebody after church that I wouldn't really get to fellowship or much on Monday, until Monday. So I decided early in our marriage to write a love poem to her every Saturday night or Sunday morning with a cup of hot tea and some fresh fruit and give it to her before I left for church that morning. You know those little books that you can get in the bookstore that are full of blank pages? I got 5 books full of love poems that I wrote to my wife. It was a prideful thing for me to tell you that, but I thought I would share with you that it really has helped our marriage, man. I can write the hokiest, crummy poem, and I'll come and see her on Sunday before I leave, or because I know I leave a little bit later. You know, you get older, you need a little bit more rest, and so now I'll see her, and she'll be pushing the tear away. I didn't say anything. I just did what I did when we were courting. I write her love letters. What were you doing when you fell in love with Jesus? You remember that? I remember when I got on fire for God, for the box, I started carrying tracts with me everywhere I went. I couldn't shut up about them. Everywhere I went, I was pulling tracts out. I mean, I was so excited whenever anybody said, I don't want to take your tract. I don't want to hear about Jesus. I said, thank you. I got to suffer a little bit for you. Hallelujah. Do it again. You know. I mean, I was a glutton for it. Give it to me, baby. Man, I'd read my Bible constantly. Had no idea what it was saying, but I loved it because it was written by Him. but you keep line upon line, precept upon precept. That expulsive power of a new affection. The problem with many of us is that Jesus gets old with us. And what happens, new affections step in. I remember when music stepped in my life when I was a teenager and to begin to vie for that affection. I remember when girls stepped in my life when I was a teenager, and I remember what suddenly something happened, man. I mean, back in elementary school, they had cooties. Then I got to be a teenager and thought, cooties may not be bad. They look good. They're nice. And so that can actually become idolatrous. Amen. By the way, Priscilla Evans in Texas said this years ago. She said she was really, really getting serious with a guy. She even thought that it would end up being a marriage would take place, and he busted up with her. And she kept mourning him breaking up with her. And one day she was driving to work where she was working, and the Lord really spoke to her heart loud and clear. She said that the Lord said, Priscilla, you are crying because you want to spend time with him and he doesn't want to spend time with you. Priscilla, I love you. I want to spend time with you and I love you, but you don't want to spend time with me. She didn't realize it, Dr. Shoemaker, but she had committed idolatry with a boyfriend. Oh, let me tell you something, young people. Christ will not settle for anything or anyone, even being a close second. That's why he said, if you love me, your love to others looks like hate. Even those that are closest to you looks like hate. It doesn't mean that you literally hate them. It means that your love for Christ is so supreme that everything else looks so far away, it doesn't even compete. If anything is competing between you and your affection to Jesus, you're in trouble today. By the way, and like Dagon, you better understand, if God owns you in salvation by grace, he will put Dagon on his face in your tent if you let anything come between you and God. Do you realize if you happen to like that guy or like that girl, you are setting yourself up for heartbreak, because God will break your heart if you let anything come between you and him. Amen. Christ is our life. If I'm to let Christ be my life, then look at Philippians chapter 2. What I need to do is develop the mind of Christ. It says in Philippians 2 and verse number 5, let this mind be in you, which was also in Christ Jesus. And I like that word, let. In other words, he is there. He said he will never leave you nor forsake you. All we need to do is let Jesus be Jesus in us. Now just let this mind be in you, which was also in Christ Jesus. Well, let's see. If Christ is my life and I'm to have the mind of Christ, how can I develop that mind of Christ helping me let Christ be my life? It says in verse 6, who being in the form of God thought it not robbery to be equal with God. I bring to your attention, first of all, that Jesus had a high view of God. He thought it not robbery to be equal with God. By the way, the reason he thought it not robbery is because it was not stealing. You remember in John chapter 8, he said to the Jewish people before Abraham was, I am. Do you know why they picked up those stones to stone him? Because he had just done a station identification. He identified himself as Yahweh God. He is God, a very God. How are you doing, Carl? I just heard you. There you are. God bless you. And great old friend. But anyway, great young friend. So what Christ is saying is he is equal with God. Do you have a high view of God? Do you see Jesus as God? Yes. He's not just the Son of God. He is God the Son. Imagine if we were in South Dakota and we come upon this great formation unmistakably we can see that it's the face of George Washington. Without a doubt, Thomas Jefferson, Abraham Lincoln, Theodore Roosevelt. Would you be satisfied if the tour guide says to you, now, here's the amazing thing. These rocks were formed over millions and millions of years. After these millions and billions of years, Washington appeared. And Lincoln, you say, no, that would be insane. Anybody can see that rock and tell that it's the product of intelligent design. How can we see what we see here and not see intelligent design? Amen. Take the human eye and just study it out and figure out how you see with that little glob of whatever. And it actually turns it upside down and writes it up for you on the brain, controlled by electrical impulse and thought. How does that happen? I'll tell you how. John 1, 1 through 3. In the beginning was the Word, and the Word was with God, and the Word was God. The same is the beginning with God. All things were made by Him, it says, and without Him was not anything made that was made. Who was it that put the sun up yonder in the tabernacle of the heavens? Who was it that put the moon shining like yellow jonquil in full bloom? Who was it that scooped out and made the places for the ocean, wrote it off of sand and filled it up with water? Who was it that put the beautiful green grass upon this planet and then tacked it down with the yellow daffodils? Or as we'll be seeing in just a few days in our area of Texas, the blue bonnet and the paintbrush. Only God can do that. Only God can do that. And Jesus Himself is the Creator God. All things were made by Him. Without Him was not made anything that was made. The Bible says in Colossians 1, He is before all things, and by Him all things consist, whether they be thrones or dominions or principalities or powers. All things were made by Him and for Him. So if everything is made by Him, it only makes sense to let we who are made by Him give glory to Him, because everything, including me and you, was made for Him. A high view of God. That means see Jesus in His deity, see Jesus in His Godhead, see Jesus for who He is. You know, something wonderful happens. Whatever we worship, we begin to resemble. Whatever we worship, we begin to resemble. Bertrand Russell said, that which cannot be proved by science cannot be known. Now, that's not a scientific statement. Therefore, if it's true, it's false. Think about it. I agree with Geisler, who said in his book, it would take more faith for me to be an atheist than to believe in God. I don't have enough faith to be an atheist, to believe in the beginning all of this just kind of got here. The nebular hypothesis is an amazing thing. The gases floated around in such a way to become our sun. One day the sun had a stomachache, spit out a bunch of planets, and it just so happened that Mother Earth was not too far away. If she had any habits, they'd freeze. Neither was she too close. If she had any habits, they'd burn to death. But it just so happened in that Earth, there was some H2O that formed. How? It just got there. And then in that H2O, there was a one-celled amoeba-type creature. And then it collided with some other amoeba-type creatures. I'm going to speed it up. Became a fish. Saw the land and said, hey, I'm missing out. And dive-bombed the beach. Got his head stuck. Flipped his fin to the fin, flipped off. The other fin did the fin flip. I'm getting all Flynn. Kept flipping till he got blisters and then calluses and then got a leg, and another one, and another one, and another one, and crawled up on land as an amphibian type creature. And then after a few million years or so, saw some trees that formed and said, I need to go to higher ground. He couldn't climb very well as an amphibian, so he got a little hair, got a little stretched out, and became a primate. Climbed up the trees, swinging around from tree to tree, from limb to limb. He thought these baboon-faced girls are getting uglier every day. We need to become more advanced. We got to get out of this tree. We got to lose this hair. Do you realize that according to evolution, the more hair you lose, the more advanced you are? But styling and profiling, baby. Oh, yeah. If you got it, flaunt it. Fell down of the tree, became the pill-down man. My wife and I were in the British Museum. We saw where they had a plastic piece glued to a human skull and a gorilla skull and a swine's tooth, and they said, voila, pill-down man. Now, they proved it wrong. Well, anyway, from that, the Neanderthal man, from that, the Cro-Magnon man. If I believe that poppycock, it'd have me a little poem, and it will go like this. Once I was a tadpole, small and thin. Now I'm a froggy with a tail tucked in. Now I'm a monkey in a coconut tree, but now I'm a professor with a PhD. I'll say this, I might have had a few relatives that hung by their neck, but never had any hung by their tail. Amen. By the way, have you ever heard some of the sophisticated argument to prove that we've evolved? I don't have time to go into detail for all of it, but my favorite one is, on the end of your spinal column, there's some extended cartilage. And the reason that extended cartilage is there, oh, and it's there. Fall on it sometime, it's there. And the reason that extended cartilage is there is because that's where your tail used to be. My question is, why don't we have it anymore? Are you ready for this intelligent answer? Because we don't need it anymore, really. When did we stop needing it? Have you ever thought how convenient it would be to go down the road with two hands on the steering wheel and have a tail wrapped around that Coke bottle? You know, just, hey, I could use it. Hey, girls, how about when you're doing your hair? You know how the girl, I have had two girls and two boys, and when the girls do the hair, you know, wouldn't it be nice to have a little help, girls? You know. How about getting out of a car with two armful of groceries and come up to the screen door and have a little help? You say, Brother Pope, you're being silly, and I am being silly. What do you mean we don't need it anymore? I could think of 1,000 different ways to use a tail. It would be very convenient. Custom-made suit, hole right here. Yeah, baby. He had a high view of God, but let me just share this with you. He had volunteer humility. Who being in the form of God thought it not robbery to be equal with God, but made himself, I love this, look at this, but made himself of no reputation. Are you into making a reputation for yourself? Are some of you disappointed because you ran for something, you didn't get it? You know, God may have been doing you a favor. You ever thought of that? You wanted that certain guy or that certain girlfriend and they didn't want you? Get over it. Maybe that's God's way of helping you out. He made himself of no reputation and took upon him the form of a servant and was made in the likeness of man. Notice I said volunteer humility. You know, a lot of times we will get humbled. It's not too difficult to be humble when God humbles us. But what God really, really wants, if we're to have the mind of Christ, is to have volunteer humility. In the Old Testament, it's estimated that about 14 times that God is referred to as Father. In the New Testament, in Jesus' words alone, not counting the rest of the New Testament, in Jesus' words alone, he refers to the Father 100 times. In Luke 2 and verse 49, let me read you this very familiar passage of Scripture. And he said unto them, how is it that ye sought me? Wist ye not that I must be about my Father's business? If we are to have the mind of Christ, then we need to honor, watch this, the authority that God has placed over us. Amen. So Christ thought it not robbery to be equal with God, but he submitted himself to the Father. And while he was on earth, he even said, my Father is greater than I. And in essence, he was co-equal with the Father and the blessed Holy Spirit. But he humiliated himself. He humbled himself to the honor of his Father. I was thinking about my 92-year-old mother that I watch out for, that I often get groceries for, that I take her to the doctor to. And I was thinking about this the other day. She had fallen and she had broken her pelvic bone with some dislocation, and then she cracked them and everything. And not too long ago, I was setting the law down to my mother, and I said, "Mother, I know you love your flowers and so on, but you're not to step on the step stool." "I know, Johnny, but it's just one little step." I said, "Mother, no, ma'am. Mom, you might have to be in a wheelchair for the rest of your life. Now, Mom, God has let you still walk. So, Mom, I'm asking you, I'm telling you, don't step on that step stool anymore. If you need to be having something reached, I would be there for you." And I got in the car thinking, what in the world is going on? I'm ordering that woman that used to beat the daylights out of me. I'm ordering her around. In essence, we are both human beings, but there was a period of my life when I was under her authority. I have graduated to a place where I must take more authority, but even then I do with great reverence. People have asked me, when do I grow up? When am I on my own? You want me to give you some help on that? Because the Bible's pretty clear on it. Jesus said, "For this reason shall a man leave father and mother and cleave to his own wife, and they twain shall be one flesh." Yeah, but what if I don't get married until I'm 20 whatever or 30 whatever? Well, then you need to be under their authority. "I don't like that, Brother Pope." Well, I didn't ask you what you liked. I'm giving you the truth. And the truth will make you free if you know it, but it first might make you miserable. You cannot be right with God and wrong with your mom and dad. Some of you are here because you don't want to be. Your mom and dad said, "This is where we're going to send you to school, and this is where you're going to go to school." Some of you are rebelling against your presence here. You want the mind of Christ? You need to say, "Thank you, Dad. Thank you, Mom. I'm glad to be here." And you would be amazed at how wonderful this place would come if you would just change your attitude toward authority. Because if that authority toward Mom and Dad isn't there, that respect for authority is not there, then the respect for the authority in this place for those that are on the staff and faculty is not going to be there. And I want to tell you something. I've always learned more from a teacher that I respected. Start respecting. "Well, I don't feel like it." Why don't you do what you were complaining about all the time you were growing up? "Why don't you treat me like an adult?" Why don't you act like one?
3: Amen.
2: Take the responsibility, punk. Respect your parents. You're here. You're here. God doesn't bless disobedience to authority that he places in your life. And God gave you the mom and dad that you want. "Not me. It's a stepfather, and I don't like to obey my stepfather." Jesus obeyed his stepfather. Are we having fun yet? "I must be about my father's business." Oh, that you might say, "You know what? Until I get married, I'm going to honor my father, my mother. And even after I get married, I'm going to still honor them. And as long as they live, I'm going to give them the honor that they are to have. And God placed me at Pensacola Christian College, and I'm going to honor the authority that God's given me here." I remember one time one of my kids were here at the school. "Dad, this rule is stupid." I said, "I love that stupid rule. That's why you're here. I believe just like they do." There's a reason. No, I'm telling you, there's one rule. There's not a good reason for it. Well, then just go ahead and submit yourself and keep on going. You'd be surprised. You know how to surf? You go with the flow. Hang five. You don't rebel against the wave and stay on top of it. You don't rebel against the authority that God's placed in your life and stay on top of life either. Do your time. I'm not saying it's like a prison sentence, but Do your time. Honor the authority that God's placed over it. You want the mind of Christ? Honor thy father and thy mother. He said, it is the first commandment with promise. Here's the promise, that thy days may be long and that it may go well with thee. God blesses people who honor the authority that he places in their life.
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1: They were responding to the words, and it gathered together in harmony and in heart. The principle we need to learn here as we look at this celebration moment on the eastern side, when God's been good, and let me ask you this morning, has God been good to you today? Say amen. You look back and you just simply allow one person to say, let's give some praise to God for His strength. Let's give God some praise for His salvation. Let's give God some praise for the shield that He's protected us from. Let's just give God praise, and let's give praise to God for who He is and what He's done for us personally. Israel wasn't just singing because they knew the wilderness wasn't going to be easy. They were responding to the moment. And the redeemed, when they see what God has done, they cannot help but worship, focused on the Lord, fellowshipping together, recognizing who He is. I wish the story ended there in Exodus chapter 15, but just 3 days later, everything went south. 3 days later, the celebration becomes complaint, and the eastern shore becomes an embittered surge. I think the lesson we need to learn this morning is this, that the distance between praise and complaint is far shorter than we often imagine. There's times that we can come to church and shout the house down and begin complaining as soon as we pull out of the parking lot. There are times when we just celebrate what God has done, but all it takes is one bad experience, and in that moment, we begin to complain about what God is doing in each of our lives. I want you to notice something with me in how this happens. Look at verse number 22. The Bible says, so Moses, after they've celebrated at the eastern shore, Moses brought Israel from the Red Sea, and they went out into the wilderness of Shur. And notice this, they went 3 days into the wilderness, and they found no water. Now they've left the place of celebration, and they find themselves in a place of desperation. 3 days without water. Physicians tell us that the average person can survive just about 3 days without water, and then dehydration begins to set in and the body begins to shut down. And in this moment, their desperation, that physical need becomes desperation in their heart. And God's doing something intentionally here. God's allowing their resources to run out so that He can show them that when they're empty, He's always enough. That when you find yourself in those moments where you're desperate, it is God that will then bring you exactly what you need. Notice their desperation not only is seen in that, but notice it's also their disappointment. When they finally come to water 3 days in, the Bible says in verse 23, when they came to Marah, they could not drink the waters of Marah, for the waters were bitter, and the name of it was called Marah. Because it was a bitter place, they called it Marah. Because they came to a place in their desperation that they felt as if the oasis would give them what they need, that the wells of water would give them refreshment, they found themselves in a place where the waters were bitter. The problem was no longer the absence of water. The problem was it was undrinkable water. And because of their circumstances, the Bible tells us they became bitter. Their spirit became bitter. Well, how do you know that? Oh, I'm glad you asked. Look at verse number 24. The Bible says, and when they were there at Marah, the people murmured against Moses, saying, what shall we drink? I think we've still got some people of Moses' day living in our day, amen? We spend a lot of time celebrating, and just one little reversal, we begin to murmur and complain. And the murmuring and complaints are because of the disappointment that we felt as if God was going to work this out this way, in the way that we thought it would work out, but God didn't quite do it that way. Understand what God is teaching us here, that the bitterness around us should never become the bitterness within us. I'm going to tell you, there's going to be bitter moments in your life. There's going to be Marah moments in your life. There's going to be times when things don't work out the way you think they should. But the same God who brings you through the Red Sea is the same God that brings you to Marah. And He's teaching you and He's showing you that your faith is not in Moses, your faith is in Him. Notice what happens here. Their desperation becomes disappointment. They complain.

0: Explain to Moses, and Moses does what any good leader does. He cries to the Lord, verse number 25. And when the Lord hears that cry, the Bible says in verse 25, he showed the way of deliverance. Look again. The Lord showed him a tree, which he had cast into the waters, and the waters were made sweet. God shows Moses something unique. He shows him a tree. Now, I don't know about you, but if I was Moses and I was saying, I need a solution. I need a new oasis. I need a new well. I need someone to bring in some sweet water to drink. If God said, I'm going to show you a tree, I think, what, a tree? What in the world do you mean? The water's still going to be bitter. But what God is doing is he's showing Moses of a tree, not just in this moment, but a tree that's yet to come. It's a picture of the cross. See, the reality is all of us who are here this moment, we're going to have moments of bitterness. Some of you are sitting here in this moment and you're bitter about life. You're bitter about what didn't used to be or what has happened. You're bitter about all numbers of things. And you're saying, I can't get rid of this bitterness. Oh, let me tell you, the best thing you can do is just let the cross of Calvary be cast into the waters that are bitter. Because it's there that you find the sweetness that you need in that moment. And God, who sweetened Mara through a tree, is the one who can sweeten our circumstance through the salvation of the cross of Christ. It was for deliverance, but not just for deliverance. The real reason that we find this happening in verse is found in verse number 25. It was for their development. He says, I'm doing this. I've made this to be such for a statute and an ordinance. And the Bible says, and there he proved them. He tested them. Now notice how he tested them. He gives them the answers to the test before they even have to take it. He says in verse number 26, and if thou wilt be diligently hearken to the voice of the Lord thy God, and will do that which is right in his sight, and will give ear to his commandments, and keep all his statutes, I'll put none of these diseases upon thee, which I have brought upon the Egyptians, for I am the Lord that healeth thee. He says, I'm going to test you and I'm going to see how you do. Here's the 4 points of the test. Number one, you need to hear, diligently hearken to me. And you need to honor, do that which is right. And you need to heed, you need to give ear to my commandments. And you need to hold, you need to keep my statutes and my ordinances. He says, I'm doing this so that you will know the promise. But God goes a step further. He doesn't simply give them the promise. He gives them himself, the promise keeper. He says in verse number 26, and I'll put none of these diseases upon thee, which I've brought upon the Egyptians. Why? For I am the Lord that healeth thee. Underline in your Bible that phrase, I am the Lord that healeth thee. It's the second use of a covenant name of God, a compound covenant name. You know the name Jehovah, but God reveals himself through the Old Testament through various compound names. This is the second instance this occurs. The first instance was Genesis chapter 22, when God, through Abraham, says, my God will provide himself a lamb. He is the Lord who's Jehovah Jireh, the Lord who's the provider. And now God comes and he says, I want to show you this. I want to show you something about who I am. I am the Lord that healeth thee. Now, it's interesting that God immediately healed the water. The waters that were bitter became sweet. But it was going to take 40 years for him to heal the heart of the bitterness of the people of Israel. I can't help but get past this, and I've got to nail this down just a little bit. That the bitterness of that moment, God is calling a disease. It's an interesting book you need to read. It's called None of These Diseases. It was written by S.I. Macmillan in 1963. It's been updated by David Stern in the late 2000s. And Dr. Macmillan is a medical doctor. He studied the physiology of the human being. And he recognized that in life, that some of our sicknesses are psychosomatic. Breaking down the word psycho, meaning the soul, somatic, meaning the body, psychosomatic. Some of the things that we are afflicted with are self-inflicted, psychosomatic. It's an interesting book to read. All the way back in 1963, before modern research has even proven it to be true, he made this statement in the book. It's so true. It's not what you eat. Sometimes it's what's eating you that makes you sick. Sometimes it's the emotions on the inside eating me up. He made this statement, the moment I start hating a man, I become his slave. Isn't it amazing that God in this moment, speaking of bitterness in the life of the children of Israel, he says, I'm the God who can heal you. Modern medicine has proven that. Mayo Clinic has linked how forgiveness lowers our blood pressure. How that forgiveness allows us to have a stronger immune function. John Hopkins, Dr. Karen Swartz, noted that chronic resentment keeps our body in the prolonged fight or flight mechanism. And as a result, it wears the body down. Isn't it amazing that medicine is discovering what Scripture illustrated thousands of years ago at Mara? That bitterness doesn't just affect the soul. It affects the body. And left unresolved, it causes side effects that you would otherwise not want in your body. Let me take it a step further. Bitterness not only affects your soul, it affects your body. Bitterness is contagious. Yeah. Write it in your notes, Hebrews 12, verse 15. Looking diligently, lest any man fail of the grace of God. It does not say fall from the grace of God. But fail in the good grace of God. Listen to me. If you're saved this morning, you're saved by the good grace of God. Say amen, hallelujah. But you fail in that grace. Why? Verse 15. Lest any root of bitterness springing up trouble you, and thereby many be defiled. The teaching of Scripture is that when you find yourself in the need of healing, of those psychosomatic moments, the bitterness of life that's affecting the soul, impacting the body, that becomes contagious to those who are around you, it requires that you go to God, Jehovah Rapha, the one who heals you. You can't find healing for the bitterness in your life apart from God. And it's found when you take the tree of the cross of Calvary. When Jesus laid his life on that tree in ignominy and shame, and in his bitter moment, it's placed into the bitter moments of our life, it becomes sweet.
1: As we close today, remember that every season of your journey has a purpose. There will be times when you're standing on the shore celebrating God's faithfulness. There will also be times when you find yourself wondering why the path has become so difficult. And by God's grace, there will be seasons of refreshment at Elim. The encouraging truth is that while the scenery changes, your guide never does. The God who leads you into times of testing is the same God who provides strength in the trial and refreshment beyond it. Don't judge his faithfulness by the stop you're at today. Trust him because he sees the entire journey. And he has promised never to leave you along the way. If today's message has encouraged you, we invite you to visit wordforlife.net. 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
3: If you'll turn to Hebrews, and then go left, you'll go past the book of Philemon, you'll find a little book called Titus. Would you join me there? Titus. If you found your place, would you take a look with me at the first five verses of chapter 1? Paul, a servant of God and an apostle of Jesus Christ, according to the faith of God's elect and the acknowledging of the truth which is after godliness, in hope of eternal life, which God that cannot lie promised before the world began, but hath in due times manifested his word through preaching, which is committed unto me according to the commandment of God our Savior. To Titus, mine own son after the common faith, grace, mercy, and peace from God the Father and the Lord Jesus Christ our Savior. For this cause left I thee in Crete, that thou shouldest set in order the things that are wanting, and ordain elders in every city as I had appointed thee. Verses 4 and 5 tell us that Paul wrote this letter to Titus. He was a Gentile, more specifically, he was Greek, and he had left him on the island of Crete to do certain very specific things. Verse 5 tells us what that is. Set in order the things that are wanting, and ordain elders in every city as I had appointed thee. Go get Crete organized. Get the churches functioning like they're supposed to be. Get the ministries up and running, and find men that can lead and set them above those ministries. The church had leadership needs. The church had ministry needs. It had openings that needed to be filled. It had loose ends that needed to be tied up. It had ministry opportunities that were not being taken advantage of. And Paul could see all those needs, and Titus could see all those needs. So Paul said, go do this and take your ministry to Crete and build it there. Now, who was he looking for? Now, this doesn't apply to everybody, but look at verses 6 to 9. If any be blameless, the husband of one wife, having faithful children, not accused of riot or unruly, for a bishop must be blameless as the steward of God, not self-willed, not soon angry, not given to wine, no striker, not given to filthy lucre, but a lover of hospitality, a lover of good men, sober, just, holy, temperate, holding fast the faithful word as he hath been taught, that he may be able to, by sound doctrine, both to exhort and to convince the gainsayers. Now, I realize he's talking about men for a very specific office. But why should there be that much difference between those that lead and those that follow when it comes to being what we ought to be in Christ? Is it necessary that someone that leads be a better Christian than everybody else? And can we honestly say it's not necessary for someone who follows to be less of a Christian than someone who leads? The characteristics that he's laying out here are basically what we ought to be. We're not talking about gifts like the gift of teaching. For certain offices, that's necessary. We're talking about just basic Christian life. You're holding fast the word. You have sound doctrine. You're blameless. Your family's what it should be. You're not self-willed, not soon angry. All of us should have those characteristics. Now, I understand here in Titus, he is pointedly talking about bishop, a particular office. But can we be honest enough tonight to say, I don't really hold any other Christian to a higher standard than I hold myself? And we all have the same responsibilities. Now, who did Paul believe could fulfill the positions that needed to be filled? He's looking for people with the right heart and the right character, and I believe we have those people in the campus church. You've heard me say it. It's not just something to be said publicly just to tickle your ear. I think we have wonderful people in the campus church. I think you'd be hard-pressed to find a church anywhere in America with better people than we have here in the campus church, people that love the Lord, have given their life to Him, and want to serve Him. And in the most part, have paid a price along the line for the right and the opportunity and the privilege to serve Him. Now, who does Paul say could fill those positions? Well, take a look at the people he talks to and about. Chapter 2, verse 2. That the aged men be. So aged men fit the bill. Now, I don't know where middle age ends and aged begins. I'll let you figure that out. And I'm not even going to touch verse 3. The aged women likewise. So who's he looking for to fill positions and set things in order and get things moving? Well, aged men and aged women. Look at verse 4. They may teach the young women to be sober. So young women are involved. Look at verse 6. Young men likewise exhort to be sober-minded. So no one's left out. Everybody there had responsibility, had an opportunity, and was supposed to rise to the occasion. aged men, aged women, young men. No one gets left out. No one can stand up and say, I'm not involved. I'm not called to be involved in my church. I'm not called to serve anywhere. No one can rightfully, biblically say that. We're all called. Look at verse 7. He's talking now again to Titus. In all things, showing thyself, he's talking to Titus again, a pattern of good works. In all things, you and everybody else, frankly, ought to be a pattern of good works, an example, something others can imitate. And you say, well, you know, I've never been involved. Well, you know, you realize if you got involved, there'd probably be three people that would follow you. Someone thinks a lot of you. Somebody admires you. Somebody looks to you as a friend, as a confidant, as someone that they would really like to be like. And if you would just step up and do the right thing and get involved like you're supposed to, there'd be three or four other people that would follow you right in there to involvement. And better things could happen. Jesus is our pattern, and we are to be a pattern to others that reminds them of Jesus. Now, 2 Timothy is the next book over. Hold your place here in Titus, and let's look at 1 Timothy just for a moment at something that Paul had to say in 1 Timothy chapter 1 and verses 15 and 16. He says this, chapter 1, verse 15, this is a faithful saying and worthy of all acceptation, that Christ Jesus came into the world to save sinners, of whom I am chief. And by the way, that's the beginning point of all of our motivations to serve. Not that we have talent, not that people need us, but that we were sinners and God by his grace did something for us. Howbeit, for this cause, verse 16, I obtained mercy, that in me first Jesus Christ might show forth all longsuffering for a pattern to them which should hereafter believe on him to life everlasting. Well, let's just be transparent, very honest about it. Our young people here are not going to allow Jesus Christ to use their life in full-time ministry or in service to him if they do not see that in the life of their parents. Paul said, look, I'm the chief of all sinners, and God's been good to me, but God has set me up as a pattern for those that will follow. So we serve not only for this generation and for the joy it gives our heart and the fact that we've been commanded to serve, but we also get involved and we serve because other people behind us are watching us and are trying to figure out, is service really something that is mandatory? Is service really something I should be doing? Or could my life be just as rich and just as full and just as joyous if I just sit here and let somebody else do the things that need to be done? Somebody's watching you, parent. Somebody's trying to figure out what their Christian life ought to look like. And they're looking at you. If we do what Jesus has asked us to do, we'll be different, we'll be exceptional, we'll be an example, we'll be a pattern. Now back in Titus chapter 2 this time, look at verse 14. Talking of Jesus, who gave himself for us that he might redeem us from all iniquity and purify unto himself a peculiar people, zealous of good works. That's us, a peculiar people, zealous of good works. Peculiar means a treasure, a specially chosen item. You look at a lot of things, and from those things you're looking at, you specifically choose that. Peculiar, a treasure, a specially chosen item, and that's what we are. But why did he choose us? He chose us for zealousness. Look at that. Look what he says there again. For himself, a peculiar people, zealous of good works. Zealous means anxious for the opportunity to do a good work. Are you anxious for an opportunity to do a good work, or are you anxious to avoid work? The thing about the Christian life, I think that we forget, is that the Christian life is basically get up in the morning and go do what you're supposed to do. That's the basis of our Christian life. We get up in the morning and we go do what we're supposed to do. We're zealous of good works. We're looking for an opportunity to do the right thing that needs to be done. Chapter 3, look at verse 1. Put them in mind, he said to Titus, to be subject to principalities and powers, to obey magistrates, to be ready to every good work. Ready to every good work. Seeking again an occasion to do the right thing. By the way, ready, very interesting. Ready means adjusted or prepared. Fixed, if you will. Made different in order to do that thing. You've been adjusted. You've been prepared by God to do that thing. And we all are adjusted and prepared for a specific thing. God did not adjust me to work with first graders. I'm lost in a first grade classroom. If you want chaos, you give me 30 first graders. I don't know how to handle them. My wife can walk into a room with 30 first graders and in 10 seconds have complete order. I don't know how she does it. Actually, she can walk in a room where I am and have me in order in about 10 seconds. It doesn't take much. Adjusted. Prepared. We've all been given certain gifts, certain abilities, certain tendencies, certain personalities, certain backgrounds, certain burdens and heart for a specific thing. God makes us ready. He adjusts us to do something in His name. Look at verse 8. In fact, let's begin with verse 5. Not by, chapter 3, not by works of righteousness which we've done, but according to His mercy He saved us by the washing of regeneration and renewing of the Holy Ghost, which He shed on us abundantly through Jesus Christ our Savior, that being justified by His grace, we should be made heirs according to the hope of eternal life. This is a faithful saying. And these things I will that thou affirm constantly, that they which have believed in God might be careful to maintain good works. These things are good and profitable unto men. Careful to maintain good works. Careful is the same word basically as zealous. They mean the same thing. Anxious for the opportunity. Careful, anxious to do the right thing. Christ shed His mercy on us and has commanded that we express mercy to others by maintaining in our life good works. Did you catch that beautiful phrase? No, you didn't, because we haven't read it. Let's look at verse 14. Let ours also learn to maintain good works for necessary uses, that they be not unfruitful. Necessary uses. Maintain good works for necessary uses, that they be not unfruitful. Necessary uses together is a phrase that speaks of connection to others through familiar bonds or friendship or just affection. Necessary uses, meaning there is something necessary in your life and God has called me to do something about it. And it's necessary that someone teach our children. It's necessary that someone help that teacher. It's necessary that someone do children's church. It's necessary that we have master clubs and have a discipleship program. It's necessary that we reach out to juveniles that are heartbroken and don't know what in the world to do with their life, and someone needs to help them get it together again. It's necessary to do something about the homeless. It's necessary to reach out to our community. It's necessary to have a musicians that bring beauty and worship to our services. These things are necessary, and they're necessary because of love. Somebody has to love your children enough to teach them in Sunday school. Somebody has to love them enough to go to master clubs every single Sunday night and put forth energy and effort that your child has a wonderful experience around the Word of God and grows in Him. Somebody has to care about these things. Somebody has to care enough about you as an adult to study during the week with everything else they have to do and come in here on Sunday morning and teach you a lesson. These are necessary uses, that bond of affection that ties us together because we love each other and we try to fulfill in for each other those things that are necessary. And we all have necessary uses. The nursery and Sunday school and children's church and master club and hospitality and banquet committees and visitation and outreach and prison ministry. And it goes on and on and on and on and on. And many of us are not fulfilling our necessary uses. And we do it because we don't want to be unfruitful. He said that they be not unfruitful, verse 14. You see, it's not enough. It's not enough that we be harmless. It's not enough that we don't do damage. It's not enough that we just haven't harmed anybody. And we haven't been unkind, and we haven't brutalized somebody. We haven't been verbally abusive to someone's heart. It's not enough that we just don't do those things. God says we're not to be unfruitful. We are commanded to do something for the benefit of the body and for the benefit of the kingdom. And I would ask you, as a pastor that cares whether or not you love your church, that cares whether or not you enjoy your church, that cares whether or not there is joy in your heart because of your Christian life, I would say to you, get involved. Find that place of necessary use and occupy it and do it every single time the opportunity is there. Our Christian life is getting up every morning and doing the thing that we ought to do. Find it. You'll enjoy it. You'll smile more. You'll have more fulfillment in your life.
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4: I'd like to invite you to turn in your Bible to 1 Samuel chapter 9. It's a real honor to be able to preach here this morning. Thank you, Dr. Adkins, and to the administration for the opportunity. I enjoyed the songs we had this morning. One talked about waiting on God. One talked about God quickens our spirit. The topic I want to talk to you about this morning is cultivate an alert spirit. God's given you a spirit, a soul, and a body. And if you're like I am, the one that gets the least attention usually is the spirit. But we get up every morning, comb our hair, get ready to be where we need to be on time. But spiritual is really the most important. I want you to look with me at 1 Samuel chapter 9, verse number 6. And he said unto him, behold, now there is in this city a man of God, and he is an honorable man. All that he saith cometh surely to pass. Now let us go thither. Peradventure, he can show us our way that we should go. There are three main characters in this passage. One is a very godly man. He's a spiritual leader. It's Samuel. One's just a regular guy like most of us, gentlemen. But he knows the ways of God. He's just a servant. And one man is very promising. His name's Saul. He's going to become the first king of Israel. They're all three different. And I want to talk about cultivating an alert spirit in our lives. Years ago, I was listening to a radio sports broadcast, and there was a head coach talking about the dilemma of recruiting successful athletes. He coached at a major Division I school, and he would attend an annual high school all-star game for athletes from North and South Carolina. He noted that it was difficult to predict who would become successful on a college team. Many with promise would later fail due to character or injury or scholastic problems. Many who looked average among the greater stars would later excel. And it was because of their character, their diligence, and their training. Saul is the main character in this passage, and we're going to talk through the passage. He has great potential for leadership. Saul was from a notable family. In 1 Samuel 9, verse number 1, we're introduced to a man named Kish. At the end of the verse, it says, he's a Benjamite, a mighty man of power. Now, we heard a message last week on the book of Ruth. In the Hebrew, there's a givor hayil. The givor is a mighty man, if you will. He's a man of renown, like a hero. And the hayil talks about capacity to do very important and notable things. It covers strength like a warrior. It covers power like an army or a warrior. It also covers wealth. Boaz was called a mighty man of wealth. It's actually the same Hebrew construction. And then also valor. So here's Kish, the father of Saul, and this is a great notable family. Saul had an admirable appearance. In verse number 2, it says of Kish, he had a son whose name was Saul, a choice young man and a goodly. And there was not among the children of Israel a goodlier person than he. From his shoulders and upward, he was higher than any of the people. Ladies, if your mother was in the Four Winds or varsity and a guy like Saul walked in, he'd turn her head and she'd look at you and say, well, honey, what about that guy? He's pretty good looking. And from what I hear, all the whispering around me, he's a pretty important guy. So he had an admirable appearance, goodly. He did have good character. I believe he was a handsome man. He was also submissive and he was very diligent. In verse number three, Saul has been commanded by his father to look for some livestock. And it says, go seek them. The word in the Hebrew for seek is to search for diligently. Those of you that have had Hebrew, it's in the PL theme. So he was a very diligent man. And in verse number four, it says he passed through Mount Ephraim and he passed through the land of Shalishah. And they found them not. Then they passed through the land of Shalem, and there they were not. And he passed through the land of the Benjamites, but they found them not. Now, don't think of going out the main gate on Brent Lane and walking over to the academy and then down Palafox and taking a right on Airport and coming back to the campus. That's not what we're talking about. This would be like you leaving the campus, driving up to Flomaton, well, let's say walking to Flomaton, then walking over to Bruton, coming back down to Milton and saying, you know, maybe we're done here. Okay, so he's looking far and wide. However, Saul is not a good example of spiritual discernment and spiritual leadership. And so I pose this question for all of us. What steps are we taking to solve the routine problems that arise in our lives? Others often look to us and ask us to help them solve their problems. It can be frustrating to fail their expectations. Serving God involves meeting the needs of others in a manner that pleases and glorifies our Lord Jesus Christ. And our passage relates the story of a young man named Saul, whose father sent him on a mission to recover some family livestock. Now, as we go through the passage, I want you to contrast two men. You've got Saul with all this promise, a goodly man, son of a mighty man of valor. And you have a servant, we don't even know his name. In fact, when Samuel gets together at the end of the passage, he's going to say, go ahead and let that servant go ahead. I want to talk to you some more. If we're talking about cultivating an alert spirit, which is our topic, the first thing is to learn to ask God for direction. Learn to ask God for direction. I've already read verse number 4. I'm going to read 1 Samuel 9, verses 5 and 6. When they were come to the land of Zuph, Saul said to his servant that was with him, come, let us return, lest my father leave caring for the asses and take thought for us. And he said unto him, behold, there is now in this city a man of God, and he is an honorable man, and all that he saith cometh surely to pass. Now let us go thither. Peradventure he can show us our way that we should go. I want you to notice that the servant's the one that mentioned we need to seek the Lord's will. Saul had overlooked his best opportunity to solve his problem. He did not think about prayer to our omniscient God. God would have known where those donkeys were. Is a principle, well, let me mention this. The same book of Samuel, you know the story of Hannah. Hannah was in a lot of turmoil because she couldn't bear a son for her husband. And it says she prayed to the Lord. Samuel is in this particular chapter also, in chapter 8, verse number 6, it says Samuel prayed to the Lord. Now, in my Bible, sometimes I'll take a green marker and I will highlight things where a person is responding favorably to the Lord. I don't have much in here that's in green attributed to Saul. So Saul isn't thinking about prayer. He's not thinking about asking God. The key to our success is submission to Christ and continual fellowship with him. In John chapter 15, verse number 5, Jesus says, I am the vine, ye are the branches. He that abideth in me and I in him, the same bringeth forth much fruit. For without me, ye can do nothing. Now, when I was about your age, I was a sophomore in college. I was at Clemson, that was announced, so I can go ahead and say it. I was studying engineering, my dad's an engineer, and I got an F on my first physics test. I was a believer. I went back to my room and I said, all right, Lord, if you want me to be an engineer, I've got to do well in physics. And I'll tell you what God was doing for me that semester. It was the spring semester. God was showing me that without Christ, I could do nothing. Now you let that sink in. God really expects us to rely on Christ. We're talking in this first point about asking God for direction. I need to discipline myself to pray when wrestling with conflicts. And when other people come to me for advice, I need to promote prayer as we try to resolve the problems they're having. Be like Saul's servant who pointed him gently to the Lord. The servant is the one that suggested they go to the man of God. And he said, maybe or peradventure, that man of God can show us the way we should go. Saul was about to give up looking for the donkeys. And the servant says, there's something else we should try. In cultivating an alert spirit, secondly, I need to learn to rely on God's grace. Look at verse number 7. This is chapter 9, verse number 7. Then said Saul to his servant, behold, if we go, what shall we bring the man? For the bread is spent in our vessels, and there is not a present to bring to the man of God. What have we? Now, you need to think about this. The son of a mighty man of valor has empty pockets. And he's saying, well, you got an idea about going to the man of God, but what are we going to pay him with? The servant says, behold, I have here at hand the fourth part of a shekel of silver. That will I give to the man of God to tell us our way. Before time in Israel, when a man went to inquire of God, thus he spake, come, let us go to the seer, for he that is now called a prophet was before time called a seer. Verse number 10, then said Saul to the servant, well said, come, let us go. We'll use your money. So they went out of the city where the man of God was. I've got 1 ounce of silver here. This is a Canadian $5 piece. It's difficult to know what a shekel really weighed back then, but the sources I look at said the shekel was about half of an ounce. This is a full ounce. This thing's probably worth about $23. I didn't check the spot price on silver this morning, but usually 20 to 23. Sometimes it drops, sometimes it goes up. So think of this in half. A fourth of a shekel is what this guy had. So you divide this by an eighth. You're talking probably about, in today's currency, $2.50 up to about $3. What's the problem? I said we're supposed to rely on God's what? His grace. We don't buy grace. Saul was unprepared to pay for spiritual help, and you and I can't afford to do it anyway. He was helpless and presumed that he would just have to tough it out on his own. I'm flesh just like the rest of you are. Problems come in my life. A lot of times the first thing I do is get my brain in gear and get my body in gear, and I go try to solve the problem. And God is continually telling us, learn to trust me. Learn to walk by faith and by grace. Noah is a great example of tough times where you learn to trust the Lord. It was a time of terrible conflict, horrible evil, great testing. And it says Noah found grace in the eyes of the Lord. And don't think that he earned it. He saw in God's eyes grace that God would give him. Grace represents favor and good things given by a benefactor based on the benefactor's goodness and not the merit of the recipient. Jesus tells us in John 15:7, if ye abide in me and my words abide in you, ye shall ask what ye will, and it shall be done unto you. I mentioned Noah. Noah 6:8 is the one that says Noah found grace in the eyes of the Lord. You need to read 6:9 also. It says that he walked with God, kind of like Enoch did. Noah is a great example of walking by faith. We also see that from Hebrews chapter 11. I've been saved from sin and hell by God's grace. That's the only way I can be saved. In addition, God gives more grace for my life every day if I will submit to him and walk humbly before him. James 4:6 says, he, God, giveth more grace. Wherefore he saith, God resisteth the proud and giveth grace to the humble. We need to be like that servant who pointed Saul to God's grace by graciously persuading Saul to go to the prophet. Let me say this about the word seer. If I said to you in the context of baseball discussion, what is a pitcher? You understand that the pitcher is the one who is pitching the ball in the game. The seer is actually based on the verb see. And so it's a person who sees, it's a person who perceives. And so the prophet in these early days of the judges, that's what they were called. A man could go to a person like that, and that guy could perceive the will of God and explain it to him. Later in the scripture, we see the word prophet becoming the one that's used almost exclusively. We're talking about seeking to cultivate an alert spirit. Thirdly, I need to await God's perfect timing. So the servant is said to Saul, there's a man of God near here. Let's go see him. And Saul goes, well, that's a problem, dude. I don't have anything to give the guy. We're out of food. I've got no money. The guy pulls out of his pocket this tiny little piece of silver. He says, I got a quarter of a shekel. He goes, that's a good idea. Let's go. Let's go. All right, now I'm at verse number 11. As they went up the hill to the city, they found young maidens going out to draw water and said unto them, is the seer here? And they answered him and said, he is. Behold, he is before you. Make haste now, for he came today to the city, and there is a sacrifice of the people today in the high place. As soon as ye be come into the city, ye shall straightway find him before he go up to the high place to eat. For the people will not eat until he come. The people are waiting. Because he doth bless the sacrifice, talking about the prophet, and afterwards they eat that be bidden. Now therefore, by the way, not everybody was invited. Just certain ones were invited. Now therefore, get you up, for about this time ye shall find him. What these ladies are saying is, you better get going, buddy. He's basically here. Get going. And they went up into the city, and when they were come into the city, behold, Samuel came out against them for to go up to the high place. If we're going to cultivate an alert spirit, we need to await God's timing. One of those songs we sang today was talking about waiting on the Lord. Saul was introduced to an important lesson that he never really mastered, the importance of waiting on God. He did not realize it, but God was making others wait for his arrival, and they would not partake of the sacrificial feast until Samuel arrived with the guest of honor. There's a lot of irony in this passage. I'm not looking at this as literature. I'm looking at this as the Word of God, but it's got some great literary stuff in it too. Here's a man who has no idea where to go to find the donkeys. His servant says, "Let's go. I think there's a man of God around here." He goes, I can't afford that. I can't pay for it. He says, "I got something. Let's just go." The ladies say, "You better hurry up. He's here. They're getting ready to have a feast." You know who the feast is for? The feast is for Saul. That's who it's for. And people have been waiting for him. They don't even know why. They've been waiting because Samuel told them to wait. And so Samuel is going to have Saul arrive as the guest of honor. We've been talking about passages out of John chapter 15. When I was your age, that's what God really had me wrestling with. Without him, I can do nothing. There's other passages that God used to make me realize I need to submit to Christ. And I didn't mean I was helpless. We can go through life doing basically anything our own way, but it ain't going to be successful unless we let the Lord lead us. Abiding means dwelling in Christ, continuing in constant fellowship with him. Sometimes he requires us to sit quietly at his feet. Remember the story about Mary. Sometimes Jesus expects me with a PhD at my age, grandkids and all that. No, you sit down at my feet. That's what I want you to do right now, Joel. And he instructs us through difficult circumstances. In John 15:9, Jesus says, "As the Father hath loved me, so have I loved you. Continue or abide ye in my love." Be willing to sit still and let God lead through his word, through prayer, through counsel of others. Samuel gave Saul his call to reign as king. We didn't read it yet, but in this passage, it's going to become clear that Samuel's saying, "God wants me to anoint you to be king over my people." Then he commands him to stand still and await instruction from God's word. I want you to look at the end of the chapter, verse number 27, because we're talking about await God's perfect timing. "And as they were going down to the end of the city, Samuel said to Saul, 'Bid the servant.'" To me, the servant's one of the heroes in this passage. But he says, "You tell that guy to pass on before us." And he passed on. "But stand thou still a while, that I may show thee the word of God." If we're going to have an alert spirit, we need to await God's perfect timing. Fourthly, we need to recognize God's character. I want you to look down at verse number 15. "Now the Lord had told Samuel in his ear a day before Saul came, saying, 'Tomorrow about this time, I will send thee a man out of the land of Benjamin, and thou shalt anoint him to be captain over my people Israel, that he may save my people out of the hand of the Philistines. For I have looked upon my people because their cry is come unto me.'" Now remember, this is the time of the judges. We're just getting ready to come out of the time of the judges. "And when Samuel saw Saul, the Lord said unto him, 'Behold the man of whom I spake to thee of. This same shall reign over my people.'" All right, now this point is recognize God's character. I want you to listen to the next two verses. "Then Saul drew near to Samuel in the gate and said, 'Tell me, I pray thee, where the seer's house is.'" You guys realize he's looking at the man he came to see and doesn't even know it. "And Samuel answered Saul and said, 'I am the seer. Go up before me unto the high place, and ye shall eat with me today, and tomorrow I will let thee go and will tell thee all that is in thine heart." The entire nation of Israel, from Dan down to Beersheba, if you've seen in your Bible classes a map of Israel, way north of the Galilee, the Sea of Galilee, is the city of Dan. In Beersheba, you come all the way down west of the Dead Sea, down near the bottom of Israel. The entire nation of Israel had recognized Samuel as a prophet of the Lord. You see that in 1 Samuel 3:20. Saul's uncle, when he hears that Samuel had the feast, he goes to Saul and he says, "What did Samuel tell you?" You know who's clueless in this? The guy who doesn't have an alert spirit is the one that's clueless. It's disappointing that Saul did not even know who Samuel was. All right, let's think about us. Let's think about Jesus. Our relationship with Christ has many facets. Jesus is my Savior. We learn from the book of Isaiah, He's the everlasting Father. He's willing for us to call Him brother. He's my Lord. That's probably the term I use the most. You see that most in the New Testament. He is also a friend who treats us as a trusted companion, but He expects us to honor Him by obedience. From John chapter 15, verse number 14. Now, you guys remember that passage? Judas has already gone out to betray the Lord. And you have John 14 and you have John 15. So He's talking to His disciples and He says, "Ye are my friends if ye do whatsoever I command you." I'm talking about recognizing God's character. Jesus saved me from hell. He has saved me from sin. He's my master. He's my Lord. He's the everlasting Father. He's God. But He says, He's my friend. And when He tells me to do something, it's for my good, and I need to obey. A reasonable father provides good gifts for his children. Many years ago, my two sons wanted to get some fishing gear, and so we drove over to the Bass Pro Shop near here, and I took my daughter. My daughter didn't want fishing gear that day. My sons did. I let the boys get what they want. I said, "You pick what you want," and I told my daughter, you go pick what you want. God's going to give you what you as an individual need. He loves you, and He wants to do that. He loves us. He gives His grace. And His grace and love is much more certain than parental or filial love. He will provide good things to those who trust Him. In our lives and the lives of others, we should cultivate a spiritual alertness to the ways of God. Young men and women, I have a lab over in the sports center, so I know we have exercise equipment over there, and it's good. It's provided for you because it's good for you to exercise your bodies. Young men and women sometimes glory in physical exercise. We can exercise ourselves unto godliness at any age. And you're the age where you really should be doing that diligently. I'm still at an age where I need to be doing that. All our lives, we can exercise ourselves unto godliness. Ask the Lord to help us be spiritually fit. Discipline yourself to ask God for direction. Discipline yourself to rely on God's grace. Discipline yourself to await God's perfect timing. I am more and more thankful every day for the woman God gave me to be my wife. When I was your age, that's who I wanted to marry, and I made the right choice. But I learn every day how perfect that choice was. You await God's timing and let Him bring you the person you're supposed to marry. And also, I need to recognize God's character. Cultivate an alert spirit and reach the full potential God has for all of us.
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5: My message title today is "Why Should We Celebrate Christmas?" And I think our music today, even alone, will give you that answer. And just to have the Christmas music as well. We praise the Lord for that. And oh, the music was great today. Your congregational singing was just super in all of the Christmas carols. And then adoration from First Light. Beautiful song. Great words to that. I thoroughly enjoyed the Rejoice Choir and Orchestra. And I enjoyed the harps as well. Now, I would not want those harps just before I get up to preach. I'll tell you, those harps on a rainy day like today just kind of want to put you to sleep there. But them doing the First Noel, I know some of you are saying, "Don't worry about it, Pastor. You'll do the same. You'll do." But that was just beautiful with the harps. And then Ann Gibbs singing, "He is more than just a baby." And that is why we should celebrate Christmas, because Jesus Christ is more than just a babe that was born in Bethlehem. Tremendous music. And it has touched our hearts. We want to go ahead and begin right away by answering that question. Why should we, as born-again believers in Jesus Christ, celebrate Christmas? Would you take your Bibles and turn to that great Christmas passage in the Bible, Esther chapter 9. Esther chapter 9. See, I don't think I've ever turned to the book of Esther at Christmas. I know, either have I. But it is a great first point.

certain feasts and certain holidays, holy days. And if they do that, well, we as believers in Jesus Christ, we should remember that Yeshua HaMashiach, that Messiah, and celebrate Christmas as well. Number one, because the Jews celebrate many things that we are recorded in God's Word. Look at Esther chapter 9 with me if you would. And as we read these verses, I want you to think about our Christmas holiday and the celebration of the way that we celebrate it. Notice with me in Esther chapter 9, beginning at verse 17. On the 13th day of the month Adar, and on the 14th day of the same rested day. First thing I want you to see, there was a specific date that was given that they were to celebrate the holiday we're about to read about. They had, as a matter of fact, it was a two-day holiday, that they had a specific date. You know, many times we struggle with, you know, was it December 25th? Should we celebrate Christmas on December 25th? We know that our Lord was born on some day. Why couldn't it have been December 25th that our Lord was born on? There was a specific day. We as believers throughout church history have taken that as December 25th or for centuries now and used that. We know there was a day. I have no problem celebrating the birth of the Lord Jesus Christ on December 25th. Here was, for this holiday, the exact date was given. And on the 13th day of the month of Adar and on the 14th day of the same rested day, and made it a day of feasting and gladness. This was a time to rejoice. This was a time to celebrate. This was a time to enjoy and thank God for what he had done. Look at verse number 18. But the Jews that were at Shushan assembled together on the 13th day thereof, and on the 14th day thereof, and on the 15th day of the same, they rested, and made it a day of feasting and gladness. Therefore, the Jews of the villages that dwelt in the unwalled towns made the 14th day of the month Adar a day of gladness and feasting, and a good day, and of sending portions one to another. And Mordecai wrote these things and sent letters, there's your first Christmas cards, unto all the Jews that were in all the provinces of the king Ahasuerus, both nigh and far, to establish this thing among them, that they should keep the 14th day of the month Adar and the 15th day of the same yearly, as the days wherein the Jews rested from their enemies, and the month which was turned unto them from sorrow to joy. I bring you good tidings of great joy, my friend, at Christmas time, and from mourning into a good day, that they should make them days of feasting and joy, and of sending portions one to another, and gifts to the poor. Look down with me, if you would, at verse 26. Wherefore, they named this day, wherefore they called these days Purim, after the name of Pur, meaning lots or lots. And those had to do with what Haman had done, and that Haman's design and evil devices to try to destroy the nation of Israel was thwarted. And Esther being put in the throne, going to the king, the people of the Jewish nation were saved and spared. They were delivered. And this is a national day of remembrance of Israel's deliverance called Purim. And oh, it's a joyful time. End of February, first part of March is usually when it falls. And this is a joyous time of giving of gifts and rejoicing and gladness and remembering Israel's deliverance from Haman. Well, my friend, I want to tell you today, if the Jewish nation can celebrate the deliverance of thousands or hundreds of years ago, then we as believers ought to celebrate the deliverer and his birthday. For he has delivered us not from Haman, but from the bondage and the penalty and the power, and one day from the presence of sin.
Verse 26, wherefore they called these days Purim after the name of Pur. Therefore, for all the words of this letter and of all

0: all that which they had seen concerning this matter and which had come unto them, the Jews ordained and took upon them and upon their seed and upon all such as joined themselves unto them, so as it should not fail, that they would keep these 2 days according to their writing and according to their appointed time every year, and that these days should be remembered and kept throughout every generation, every family, every province, and in every city, and that these days of Purim should not fail from among the Jews, nor the memorial of them perish from their seed. My friend, I want to tell you right now, I want to put to rest all these Scrooge humbugs that say, oh, Christians shouldn't celebrate Christmas. There's so many pagan things involved with Christmas. Well then, friend, get rid of the pagan things and remember the birth of Christ and celebrate Christmas. And if you want to do it with a few cookies and a few songs and a few trees in your house, you go right ahead and do it, my friend. They had a time of feasting, of gladness, and if you want to do it by giving presents, and especially to your pastor, that's fine. I think it is a great thing to do. No, listen, friend, I want to tell you, the Jews had different holidays, and they were, many of them were times of joyfulness and gladness and feasting and giving of gifts and a time of remembrance of what God has done. Well, friend, if they can rejoice over the deliverance of their nation, and I think they should, how much more should we rejoice in the deliverer who has come and saved us from our sins? Oh, I don't know how a Christian in his heart cannot rejoice and celebrate the time that we put aside to remember the birth of Christ. And even though secular humanists try to put down the nativity scene, then put up more nativity scenes in your yard. Even though they try to commercialize and Santa Claus has become so much a part of Christmas, then you as a believer celebrate the birthday of Christ in a good way, in the right way. Give good gifts. Give good biblical Christmas cards out. Send those things out and let people know this is a great opportunity for us to rejoice and to celebrate and for us to witness to other people of our salvation in Jesus Christ. Oh, my friend, our God in heaven does not look down and deny us the time to remember his son's birthday and to feast and to be glad and to feast and to be glad and to feast some more and to be joyful at this season and this time and to give gifts and to give portions. You know, when I read Esther chapter 9, how could you not help but think of our celebration of Christmas and the different things that they did as well? So I want you to know, number one, the Jews had celebrations of joy and of greatness. We ought to celebrate our salvation as well. Number two, why should we celebrate Christmas? Number two, because of the great cost of the gift. My friend, we ought to celebrate what was done almost 2,000 years ago, not only in a manger in Bethlehem, but in a cross on Calvary. Take your Bibles, if you would, and turn to Isaiah chapter 53. Isaiah chapter number 53. Why should we celebrate Christmas? Because of what Ann sung just a few moments ago. He was more than just a baby in the manger. Boy, that song, that adoration sang today as well, and the first light, and showing that he came not only as a babe in Bethlehem, but to die on that cross for our sins. Oh, and as the choir sang as well, of the whole purpose of that babe from Bethlehem was to give us our salvation. If you would, turn with me to Isaiah chapter 53, and we begin reading in verse number 1. Who hath believed our report? And to whom is the arm of the Lord revealed? To the whosoever. To everyone that believeth these things, you can too experience the purpose of the celebration of Christmas. There is a world today that celebrates Christmas. but knows not the meaning and knows not personally the Savior Jesus Christ. Now that, my friends, we should use this holiday to be able to propagate and to share with others and to tell others. And all of our family traditions ought to point to our Lord and Savior Jesus Christ, and to use it as an opportunity to witness to others as well. We see in verse number 2, "For he shall grow up before him as a tender plant, and as a root out of a dry ground. He hath no form nor comeliness, and when we shall see him, there is no beauty that we should desire him." He became weak so that we could become strong. His humility, what he did, ought to be something that we never forget, that the Son of God became a little babe in the womb of a young woman and then was born into this earth. To think about the tender plant, the weakness of this little babe who was born in Bethlehem, so that we could be strong in the Lord and in the power of his might. My friend, we celebrate Christmas because of the incredible humiliation that our Savior took upon him in becoming a man and becoming a babe in a manger. But continue on, if you would, with me. Not only is he that tender plant and is a root out of a dry ground, he hath no form nor comeliness. And when we shall see him, there is no beauty that we should desire him. But we will surely celebrate his birth for what he did for us. Look at verse 3. He is despised and rejected of men. He is rejected so that we may be accepted. Today there is such a problem with people in our world and in their thinking. They've put it under this thing called self-esteem, self-image. Oh, these people have a low self-esteem. This person has a low self-image. And we pump them up and we try to tell them how good they are. But the reality of the fact of the matter is, maybe in many areas, they are failures. They don't have any great abilities. They don't have any great talents. And we try to keep pumping them up, really for them just to fall. Folks, our value and our worth is not in what we're able to do and not able to do. It's not in the color of our hair or the size of our nose or the quality of our voice. Our value and worth is not in our intellectual prowessness. Our value and worth is not in what we're able to do, but in who we are accepted by. Jesus Christ came to this earth and was rejected of men. He was rejected of his own. He came unto his own, and his own received him not. He was rejected so that we could be accepted in Jesus Christ. Do you realize that we gained more in what Christ did than what we lost in what Adam did? Jesus Christ is really considered the second Adam. The first Adam failed miserably, and all of us received an Adamic nature. But the second Adam came, Jesus Christ, and what we received in Christ is far greater than what we lost in Adam. We received an acceptance with the Father in Jesus Christ. Do you realize why we celebrate Christmas? We celebrate Christmas because he was rejected of men and despised and hated and spit upon. But we in Christ are accepted to the Father. So when we celebrate Christmas, we're celebrating the one who was rejected and despised so that we could be accepted. Look with me, if you would, and continuing on in verse 3. He is despised and rejected of men, a man of sorrows and acquainted with grief. The word acquainted there is a very interesting word. It has a vast meaning to it. But in all of the areas that the word acquainted means, It can be a physical intimacy. It can be many different things. One thing, whenever the word is used throughout the Torah, the Old Testament, one thing is always definite about the word. It has to do with knowledge by experience of your senses. Knowledge by experience of your senses. He was a man of sorrows and acquainted with grief. His senses, the things he saw, brought grief to him. The things he heard brought grief and sorrow to him. The things that he tasted and touched brought grief. His senses were well knowledgeable of grief and sorrow. And I say to you, his sorrow has become our joy. We celebrate Christmas because he was a man of sorrows and he was acquainted with grief. My friends, our Savior suffered for us. The least we can do is celebrate the birthday of the one who suffered and was acquainted with grief and sorrow. Oh, my friend, I think Christians ought to celebrate Christmas, very much so. We're celebrating the birth of the one who was well acquainted, who knew by his senses the grief and the sorrow that every one of us deserved. He's the one who took it. My friend, Jesus was more than just an example. Jesus was a substitute. And what we should have been acquainted with, our Savior took it for us. He was a man of sorrows and acquainted with grief. And we hid, as it were, our faces from him. He was despised and we esteemed him not. Look down, if you would, at verse number four. Surely he hath borne our griefs and carried our sorrows, yet we did esteem him stricken, smitten of God, and afflicted. Verse 5. But he was wounded for our transgressions. He was bruised for our iniquities. The chastisement of our peace was upon him, and with his stripes we are healed. His pain has become our gain. His suffering, his hurt for our sins has become our gain. His hurt has become our healing. Notice the last phrase there where it says, our peace was upon him, and with his stripes we are healed. Your eternal life was more important to Jesus Christ than his earthly life. Think about that for just a moment. Your eternal life meant more to Jesus Christ than his earthly life. Your soul meant more to Jesus Christ than his blood, for he shed it for you. He exchanged the commanding of angels in heaven to the laying down on straw in a bed in a manger in Bethlehem. We need to stop and pause for a moment. You see, when we realize what Christ has done for us, the only natural response would be to celebrate his birth, to celebrate everything that he's done, and to give our lives for him. I think it should go much further than Christmas. But should a Christian celebrate Christmas? Absolutely. When we consider what he gave up for us, the least we can do is pause and remember the birth of the King. The pause and remember the birth of our Savior, Jesus Christ, remembering what he did in taking our place. His suffering was over our sin. His silence, look with me in verse number 6 and 7. All we like sheep have gone astray. We've turned every one to his own way. And the Lord hath laid on him the iniquity of us all. He was oppressed and he was afflicted, yet he opened not his mouth. Every time we sing a Christmas carol, Every time we sing, "Hark the herald angels sing," we ought to proclaim. We ought to sing the loudest. We ought to sing and let forth the words. And in our home, the Christmas carols ought to play. And every chance we can get, we ought to testify of our Lord. Why? Because His mouth was silent for us. Our mouth ought to be wide open, singing praises to Him. By the way, is there any other religious leader? Has there ever been anyone, and I believe Christ is much more than a religious leader, but my point is this, has there anyone has ever lived that there's been more songs written about? That there is more, think about what we sang this morning and we didn't scratch the surface on Christmas music. Praise the Lord for Christmas carols. Praise the Lord for the songs of the faith at Christmas time that we can celebrate. Our Savior remained silent, and He went as a lamb to the slaughter. All the days of our life, we ought to sing praise and glory to the birth of the Savior of Jesus Christ, our King of Kings. Oh, my friend, as we go through this, we see that we must not only celebrate, but what does it do to you? When you read these things, well, I would dare say, if you're here today and you're not saved, I would say, wow, we read all this about what Christ did. I feel guilty. You mean He suffered for me? Yes. You mean He was acquainted with grief for me? Yes. And when you come to receive Him as your personal Savior, there is joy that comes into our heart, and we see that there's purpose in Christ dying for us on the cross. Look with me, if you would, at verse 7. He was oppressed and He was afflicted, yet He opened not His mouth. He is brought as a lamb to the slaughter, and as sheep before her shears is dumb, so He opened not His mouth. Verse number 8, a very important verse in this chapter. He was taken from prison and from judgment, and who shall declare His generation? For He was cut off out of the land of the living, For the transgression of my people, the Jewish people, was He stricken. You know, today, to try to do gymnastics through this passage, there are some Jews that try to say that the first six verses refer to the people of Israel. But what do you do with verse 8, where it says, out of the land of the living, for the transgression of my people, was He stricken? No, my friends, this is referring to the Yeshua HaMashiach. This passage of Scripture, there's no question, is reference to the Messiah who would come. Some other scholars have tried to take this passage of Scripture and say maybe there were two Messiahs, a suffering Messiah and a political Messiah. No, there are two comings of the same Messiah. He came the first as the Lamb of God, which taketh away the sins of the world. And He will come again as the Lion of Judah. And He will come again to reign on this earth. But now we see a very important point in this. I was reading this this Isaiah 53 to an individual not too long ago. Matter of fact, there were four or five individuals, all lost. And I read this passage to them. And I asked them to give me the most important word in Isaiah 53, and we read all the verses, so maybe we better continue on. And He made His grave with the wicked and with the rich in His death, because He had done no violence, neither was any deceit in His mouth, yet it pleased the Lord to bruise Him. He hath put Him to grief. When Thou shalt make His soul an offering for sin, He shall see His seed, He shall prolong His days, and the pleasure of the Lord shall prosper in His hand. He shall see the travail of His soul and shall be satisfied. By His knowledge shall my righteous servant justify many, for He shall bear their iniquities. Therefore will I divide Him a portion with the great, and He shall divide the spoil with the strong, because He hath poured out His soul unto death. And He was numbered with the transgressors, and He bare the sin of many and made intercession for the transgressors. I was sitting at a lunch table not too long ago, a few months ago, and I read this passage of Scripture with four unsaved men. And I asked those men, give me the most important word in Isaiah 53, the most important word that everything hinges on. There were three Gentiles and one Jewish man. The three Gentiles all got it wrong, but the one lost Jewish man got it right. He said, Isaiah 53 and verse number 11, he said, he shall see the travail of his soul and shall be satisfied. And he said, the most important word in Isaiah 53 is the word satisfied, isn't it, Jim? And I said, that is exactly right. That is the most important word in Isaiah 53. Because this is all about God the Father being satisfied with his Son. And don't you see? When we celebrate Christmas, we are celebrating what God the Father gave to us as his gift, his Son. What he did on that cross was satisfy the sin problem for us and for him, for his holiness, for his righteousness, for his justice is as important to him as his love, is his mercy and his goodness. And what Jesus Christ did, that little babe in Bethlehem, that one who grew in stature and in wisdom and in favor with God and man, that one who grew became our substitute, took our place on the cross, and died for our sins. And then the Father was satisfied with what the Son had done. He was the lamb that was slaughtered for our sins. Oh, my friend, it is not hard to celebrate the birthday of the Lamb which taketh away the sins of the world. Let the whole world know that Jesus Christ, the Son of God, was born in Bethlehem. Go tell it on the mountains. Let everyone hear that Jesus Christ came to this earth. He was much more than a babe in a manger. He is our Savior. Why should we celebrate Christmas, Jim? Well, number one, the Jews celebrated many things about deliverance, like Purim. Should we not celebrate the deliverance of our soul from sin in Jesus Christ? Why should we celebrate Christmas, Jim? Because of the cost that Jesus Christ paid for our salvation, the suffering, the heartache, the acquaintedness with the grief and sorrow. We ought to be celebrating Christmas with all of our heart, with all of our soul, getting out every Christmas card we can with the gospel of Jesus Christ and telling others and feasting with gladness and joy for what Jesus has done. But you know, there's another reason. Very quickly, let me just show you this. We have experienced his full forgiveness. Would you turn very quickly to Luke chapter 7? Luke chapter 7, and I'll just tell you the story. This is the story that Jesus goes to the Pharisee's house for dinner. And while Jesus is at the Pharisee's house for dinner, a woman comes in. And she begins to cry. She goes down to the feet of Jesus, wipes Jesus' feet with the very hairs of her head, and pours an alabaster box of ointment and anoints his feet. The Pharisee can't believe this because this is a harlot woman, a sinner woman, the Bible says. A woman that's done wrong. If Jesus was truly a prophet, he would know that she's a wicked woman and she has done what's wrong. But I want you to see something. Then he gives us a little parable. And he says in verse number 44, "Seest thou this woman? I entered into thy house. Thou gavest me no water for my feet, but she hath washed my feet with tears and wiped them with the hairs of her head. Thou gavest me no kiss. But this woman, since the time I came in, hath not ceased to kiss my feet. My head with oil thou dost not anoint, but this woman hath anointed my feet with ointment. Wherefore I say unto thee, her sins, which are many, are forgiven, for she loved much, but to whom little is forgiven, the same loveth little." He gave this little parable about a man who owed a master 500 pence and one who owed him 50 pence. And Jesus said to this Pharisee, he said, "Let me ask you, if the master were to erase both debts, who would be more joyful? Who would be more appreciative? Who would love this person more? The one that was forgiven 500 or the one that was forgiven 50? And the Pharisee said, well, the one that was given 500 would probably rejoice greater. And then he says this great statement in verse 47, "Wherefore I say unto thee, her sins, which are many, are forgiven. For she loved much, but to whom little is forgiven, the same loveth little. And it's not a point of how wicked she was compared to the Pharisee and how many more sins she committed. The point was, she understood her forgiveness. And because she understood her forgiveness, her love was great. My friend, do you understand what you owed God? Do you understand for the wages of your sin was death, separation from God forever, but the gift of God is eternal life through Jesus Christ our Lord? Do you understand what you owed God? My friend, if you do, you can't help but not only celebrate Christmas, but my friend, give your life to the Lord Jesus Christ and to live for Him. Why should a Christian celebrate Christmas? Because we have been forgiven of our sin by the one who was born in that manger 2,000 years ago, and we can't help but bring joy and gladness. And wherever we may be, and wherever we go, may we take the celebration of Christmas and bring good tidings to all mankind that our Savior, the greatest need we had, was born in Bethlehem. And now we go shout and tell it on the mountains. Should a Christian celebrate Christmas? No, a better question, how can a Christian not celebrate the birth of his Savior, Jesus Christ? Our heads are bowed and our eyes are closed. If you've joined us by way of rejoice at this Christmas season, let me share with you, if you know Jesus Christ as your Savior, go tell it on the mountains. Let everyone hear what your Savior has done. And those family traditions of feasting and gladness and joyous times together, I pray that they will be special times as you remember Christ. Oh, put Christ in your Christmas and celebrate it with all the joy and all the gladness it deserves. But friend, if you've watched this telecast, and maybe at this holiday season there is great depression, I encourage you right now, there has been a gift given to you, the gift of everlasting life, the gift of forgiveness of sins. And right now, where you are, maybe it's just before Christmas and you're in a motel room. Maybe you're on the road listening to it by radio. Maybe you're in a jail, far from anything that the world would say would be joy or gladness. My friend, right now where you are, the Bible says, for whosoever shall call upon the name of the Lord shall be saved. I can't think of a greater thing to do on Christmas than to trust in Christ as your personal Savior. Recognize, I know that I'm a sinner. I know that Christ suffered for me. He did for me what I couldn't do for myself. He suffered and bled and died. And now by faith, I'd like to ask Jesus Christ to be my Savior. Friend, that's the gift of Christmas. There's your acceptance. There's your worth and value. It's found all in our Savior, Jesus Christ. Write us and let us know the decision you've made in trusting the Lord. And may this be a Merry Christmas, a great Christmas for all who know Christ as their Savior.
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2: Acts chapter 9, and we're going to look at verses 1 through 6 in a message I've entitled, When God Gets Your Attention. When God Gets Your Attention. And Saul, Acts 9:1, and Saul, yet breathing out threatenings and slaughter against the disciples of the Lord, went unto the high priest and desired of him letters to Damascus to the synagogues, that if he found any of this way is a euphemism for Christianity, whether they were men or women, he might bring them bound unto Jerusalem. And as he journeyed, he came near Damascus, and suddenly there shined round about him a light from heaven. And he fell to the earth and heard a voice saying unto him, Saul, Saul, Why persecutest thou me? And he said, Who art thou, Lord? And the Lord said, I am Jesus, whom thou persecutest. It is hard for thee to kick against the pricks. And he, trembling and astonishing, said, Lord, what will you have me to do? And the Lord said unto him, Arise and go into the city, and it shall be told thee what thou must do. Now the Bible teaches that Satan can blind people. Satan blinds people. And I think this is my thoughts on this. I think Satan blinds people not by obstruction. In other words, I don't think that he can make it so a person can't see God's way. So how does he blind people? He blinds them through distraction. It's not that they can't see God's way, it's that they don't see God's way because they're so distracted and they're on another way. He does that to unbelievers, he does that to believers. He distracts us, and we're so easily distracted. We're so easily deluded and deceived that thinking a way is right when it's not right. And so at times when we're on a wrong way, God intervenes and gets our attention. It's an act of mercy. It's an act of grace when God intervenes into our life when we're on a wrong way to get our attention. And that's what he did here with who would become the Apostle Paul, Saul. And we're going to look at this passage and draw some applications. And in the passage, we're going to see a progression. The progression is this, and I would like you to repeat it to me if you would, please. The progression is attention, correction, direction. Would you say that with me? Attention, correction, direction. One more time. Attention, correction, direction. And those three points will form our message this morning. First of all, let's talk about attention. When God gets your attention. And let's see how that happened with Paul, Saul. It says in verse 1, he was breathing out threatenings and slaughters against the disciples. And he goes to the high priest and he asks for permission to go persecute them and bring them back to Jerusalem so that they would be taken captive or killed even. And so where was he in this time of his life? Why was he doing this? Who was this person, Saul? Well, Saul was a religious zealot, and he was well-educated, he was ambitious, and he really believed, he honestly believed he was doing the right thing. He was sincere, but he was deluded. And you can be sincere and be sincerely wrong. And so here he is, and he's doing what he believes is the right thing, and he's not. I find this ironic. We believe his name Saul means desired, and it was a source of pride, I think, for him because it connected him to the tribe of Benjamin and to the first king of Israel. So Saul, and then God changed his name to Paul, which means little. I find that ironic. So here he is. He thinks he's working for God. You see, Satan, he doesn't mind blinding you with religion. He doesn't mind using religion to blind a person. So here he is. Blinded, but blinded by religion, and he's performing his own pious plans in verse 2. He's going around gathering up people of this way, the Christians, and taking them. And what did God do? God intervened to get his attention. He's riding along to Damascus, and this light comes and knocks him down to the ground. God knocks him off his high horse, so to speak. He knocks him down to his knees and begins to speak to him. Listen, young people, God knows what it takes to reach you. And when I say get your attention, God doesn't try to get your attention. God gets your attention. He knows exactly what it takes to get your attention to my attention. Has it ever happened to you? It's happened to me. I'm going to tell you a couple instances if I have time. The first one happened to me when I was in high school. And it happened to me in the middle of basketball season. My appendix burst, and it was right before Christmas. So I know God was getting my attention. Sports had become way too important to me. I'd worked very hard to become a starter on the team, but sports was just way too important to me. And so I believe God did that, and my appendix burst, and they diagnosed it wrong. and it was 24 hours before they operated. And so later on, they said, "We almost lost Tim." They said that to my parents. And so I'll never forget. First of all, I'll never forget the preparation for the surgery. First of all, I wish they'd warm up those surgery tables before they put you on there. Anybody with me? I mean, it's freezing, okay? And then I'll never forget this. I'm laying there, and I'm not under yet. I'm still wide awake, and they pull out this marker, and they start to draw on my stomach where the incision's going to go. I'm going, "Guys, I'm still awake," and they're going, "Let's cut him right here," you know? And so I'll never forget that. Anyway, and finally they put me under and surgery, and I woke up. Oh, man, I was in bad shape. They had to pump my stomach for over a week. And because they had to pump my stomach, I had to lay still in my bed like this. And so there I am in my hospital bed, and I had nowhere to look but up. And God got my attention. He got my attention. Afterwards, I had lost a lot of weight. The first basketball practice after I recovered, I put on my shorts and they fell off. So they had to gather them and pin them. How humbling was that? And God got my attention and said, "Hey, this is way too important to you. And if I have to, Tim, I'll take it away." And so that was one of the instances in my life. I ask you, has God ever done that to you where you knew it was an unmistakable work of God to get your attention? That's what was happening here. Now, I want to be quick to say this. God only uses drastic measures when his other corrective measures previously hasn't incurred a response from you. So I believe this. God corrects us gently at first through conviction. And he did this to Saul. Saul studied under Gamaliel, and Gamaliel was the religious leader that said, "Hey, we shouldn't be persecuting these disciples of Christ. If they're working for God, then we don't want to be working against God." Remember? And so Saul heard that. Saul certainly heard the sermon from Peter on Pentecost. Saul was there when Stephen was stoned. And so God was gently trying to correct him, and he didn't respond. So then God brought in the drastic measures and knocked him off his horse. And God will do the same with us. Look at verse 3 again. There's shine this light, verse 4. And he hears this voice, and he says, "Why are you kicking against the prick or the goad?" He uses an illustration of what they do to cattle. Cattle need some little encouragement to go forward. They generally don't want to. So the farmer, whatever, would have a stick and with a sharp end, and he would give a gentle jab to the cow to get him to go forward. And God said to Saul, "Why are you kicking against the goad?" See, when the cow kicks against the goad, it only hurts him. It'd be much easier if he just went forward where he needed to go. And God said, "Why are you kicking against me? Why? Why? You're only hurting yourself." You would be wise to respond quickly. And that's the message to all of us. If God's trying to get your attention, if God is getting your attention, you'd be wise to respond quickly. So we see attention. Now let's look at correction. Verse 4. And so he falls to the earth, and here's the correction. "Why are you persecuting me? Why are you persecuting? You are persecuting me. You're on the wrong way. You're doing the wrong thing. You're working against me. You think you're working for me, but you're working against me." And so God brings the correction. Now, I don't believe we're going to hear an audible voice today. I don't want to put God in a box, but I don't believe generally he works that way today. We have a bright light. It's right here, okay? We have the Word of God in writing. And so God, here's what he does. He uses circumstances to draw us to the Word of God, to someone who'll give us the Word, or a sermon, or the Word of God itself. Or he'll make the Word of God speak to us so clear, it's almost audibly. "Tim," for me, times in my life, "Tim, this is what I want you to do. Tim, you're not doing the right thing. So we have the written word of God that convicts us and corrects us. I find it interesting here, notice this, that Jesus spoke his name twice. Look at that, everyone. Look at it again, verse 4. He says, Saul, Saul. Saul, Saul. Maybe you've heard this before, but God did this in other occasions in the Bible with more than a few people as a tool of emphasis and to get their attention. For effect, he would say their name twice. How many of your mothers done this before, okay? She said it once. She didn't feel like you listened, so she says it again. My mom used to do this across the mall, okay? Across the mall. I'd be walking down the mall, and I'd hear my mother, you know, and the whole mall heard it. But anyway, you didn't need to hear that, and I apologize for that. But my mom used to do that. Now, think about the times God did this. Abraham. To spare his son, and also God saying, I just want to make sure that you put me first in your life, not your son. That's what I'm doing here. Who's listening to me out there? Who's listening? Is God speaking to you that way? Hey, I just want to make sure I'm number one. Are you listening? Hello? Are you listening? I just want to make sure I'm number one. To Jacob, he said, Jacob, don't be afraid to go to Egypt. I'm with you. Jacob, don't be afraid. I'm with you. Is God talking to you that way? Is he saying, hey, I'm with you. I'm here. Praise the Lord. It's not always a negative thing or a painful thing. Many times when God gets your attention, it's a positive. Always it's a positive thing. He's trying to do something positive. He is doing something positive. Moses, out of the burning bush. Moses, there's a great cause. And I need you to get involved. Is God speaking to you that way? Maybe through Mission Sunday, maybe through some other sermon, God's speaking to you and he's saying, there's a great cause and I need you. I need you. Moses, I want to use you. There's Samuel, I like this one. Samuel. He had a message for Eli, but also he wanted to start a dialogue with Samuel that would last a lifetime. Maybe God's doing that with you. I want to commune with you. I want you to know me. Let's talk. I'm here. Let's talk. Martha, Jesus said, Martha. She had lost God in her service, and she was stressed out. Saul, you're working against me. You think you're working for me, but you're not. Now, I find this interesting. Jesus says, you are persecuting me. You are persecuting my people, and I'm taking that personally. And I want everyone to hear this morning. Anytime you do something against a child of God, Jesus takes it personally. If you slander a child of God, you're doing that against God himself. If you disrespect the authority God has put in your life, you're disrespecting God. If you're involved in cutting people down, if we're involved, I'm speaking to myself. If we're involved in bitterness and strife, it's all directed at God. God takes it personally. He said, why are you persecuting me? Why are you persecuting me? You're doing this against me. And Saul, he needed this awareness. He needed God's corrective measure. And so God had to get his attention. We see attention, correction. Last of all, direction. So how did Saul respond? He said, who are you, Lord? Interesting, he says, Lord. I think he knew, okay? And then, what would you have me to do? Who are you, Lord? Would you circle this in your Bible if you do that? Underline that. Who are you, Lord, and what would you have me to do? And this is the path to true success in your life. And I hope you come to this place here at college, if you haven't already, where you say, I want to know God and his will for my life. Who are you, Lord, and what would you have me to do? I want to know you, and what you have me to do. And so God lights the next step for him. He says in verse 6, arise and go. I'm going to tell you exactly what to do. Arise and go to the city. God's direction may involve leaving an old path behind, but the new path is an adventure. And you'll find the wonders of God's will as you leave that old way behind, the wrong way, and you walk in the new way. And God says, arise and go. Young people, do not be afraid to answer the call of God to go. Don't be afraid. Arise and go. I want you to think about this morning what all Paul did in the will of God because he answered this call. Think of all that he did in his calling. Now, his calling was unique for sure, but he traveled over 10,000 miles on 3 missionary journeys. That's like most of it on foot. That's like walking from New York City to Los Angeles back and forth 4 times. He traveled that far with the gospel. He started himself or helped to start churches in Ephesus, Smyrna, Pergamum, Thyatira, Sardis, Philadelphia, Laodicea, Colossae, Hierapolis, Crete, possibly Athens. And thousands of people came to Christ. Asia Minor, that whole, the known Roman world was turned upside down with the gospel. He wrote 13 of the 27 New Testament books, and we're reading them today. He trained leaders that would take the gospel around the world. All because he said, what will you have me to do? What will you have me to do? I want to tell you one more story. I've told this one before, but I haven't told it recently. I told it to Ethan Laws in my office the other day, and he said, Pastor Zach, you got to tell everybody. So Ethan, this one's for you, okay? I want to tell you about my calling, all right? So I'm a junior, I'm going into my junior year, and I'm traveling in a college singing group. Pastor Redland was the preacher, and Miss Charlene Monk was the leader. I had changed my major from elementary ed to secondary ed to accounting. I was just running from the will of God. By the way, if God wants you in those majors, praise God. Be the best accountant you can be and lead many people to Christ. Count people's money and lead people to Christ. Amen. That's your calling. But I was running from the will of God, and everybody in that group knew it. Pastor Redland knew it, and the group members knew I was not in the will of God. Somehow they knew. Now, I could fake you out the way I sung up on the platform, but they knew it because they were with me every day in the van. And so they prayed behind my back the whole summer that I would give my life to the Lord. That's friends for you, praying behind your back. I'm telling you. Anyway. All summer long, God was speaking to my heart about going into ministry. I knew that's where I belonged. Every verse I would read was about the love of money or something like that. About, you know, God would, so I said, I'm not reading my Bible anymore. Every verse I read, just it's God talking to me. Sermons. People talking to me. The group members. It was all summer long. Toward the end of the summer, something miraculous happened. Miraculous. We're at this church. I now know where it is now, but back then it was kind of fuzzy to me. Oh, where exactly this happened. Or as I told this story later, I kind of got it mixed up. But it was in Waterford, Connecticut. Okay? This is important. It was in Waterford, Connecticut. And we're at a church, and this never happened. But Miss Monk, after the service, we usually stayed in people's homes. And she says, after the service, she says, you're not going to stay in someone's home that's here, that was here for the service. You're going to stay at the home of a person who wasn't here tonight. And I'm going to give you the van, and you're going to take it by yourself. You're going yourself. She never did that. Give me the keys to the college van and drive it by myself? I'm looking at her like, are you sure? And she said, yeah, I want you to go to this home. This is a guy who wasn't here tonight because he runs his own ministry in his home for people on the street, prostitutes, drug addicts, you know, those addicted to alcohol. He's got a special ministry, and it's going on right now. So by the time you get there, it'll probably still be going, and you're going to stay at his house. And I go, oh, okay. So I drive up, and there is this auto shop, motorcycle repair shop, and with a little apartment house attached to it. And I drive up there and I walk in and they're having a service. He had nailed bus seats to his living room floor and had a rickety pulpit and a rickety piano. And there's like 30 bus seats nailed to his floor. And people were in there singing. I walked in there looking like this, okay? Mr. PCC, okay? I walked in there and here's these people with, you know, tattoos all over, long hair, you know. Please understand me on that. Just, they looked like they walked right off the street. And many of them had. But they were singing. They didn't look like me, but they had something I didn't have. The joy of the Lord. And they were singing and singing, lifting up their head and hands and singing. I walked in the back and I'm just like, and the guy leading the service goes, hey, we have the PCC guy here. And everybody turns around and look at me and they said, hey, good to see you. Hey, would you tell us your testimony? Well, you know, and I go, okay. And I said, I'm Tim Zacharias. I'm going on my junior year. I'm an accounting major, you know. Real kind of monotone. And they just went on with the service. Afterwards, the guy that was leading the service sits me down at his kitchen table after everyone left. And he said, Tim, we're across the table. It's a longer conversation, but I'm going to shorten it for you. He said, Tim, he said, I knew God wanted me to have someone here tonight. I knew he wanted me to have host one of those PCC people, the singers. But I didn't know how I could because I didn't have a place for you to sleep. And then a few days ago, somebody showed up at my door and out of nowhere offered me a mattress. The guy's name was Heiner Liebig, who was talking to me. And Heiner said to me, he said, out of nowhere, somebody shows up and says, Heiner, I'd like to donate a mattress for your ministry. And he said, I knew God wanted you here. I'm looking at him, and I'm thinking, this guy is a little... Something's not right. And he said, God wanted you here. And then he said, I prayed. I started praying last night. I prayed into the night that God would give me a message for you. And then I'm going, oh, boy. And he goes, and I didn't know what it was until you said your major. And I saw the look on your face. You're not supposed to be an accounting major, are you? You're supposed to be in ministry. Then I got mad. I go, who is this guy to talk to me like this? And then I started crying like I've never cried before. And I said, I've been fighting it all summer. I know what the ministry's like. I grew up a pastor's kid. My dad was a pastor in rural Michigan. I know how hard it is. I don't want to do that. He goes, Tim, listen to me. You either change right now and go God's way, and when you're old like me, you'll say, thank God I did, or you keep going the way you're going, and you'll regret it the rest of your life. That's what he said to me. And I said, I need to change, and I need to give my life to God. And he goes, hey, there's a little room over there with a mattress. He says, why don't you just get on the floor and tell God, just get on the floor and tell God you'll give him your life. I got down on the floor. I prayed and said, God, I'm done running. You've got my attention. I'm going to go into ministry. I came back to the group the next day. I was so excited. I'll never forget. They're sitting there at the van waiting for me. I had the van, but they were waiting for me at the church. I show up, and I said, guys, I have some exciting news. And they said, what? And I said, I just yielded my life to the Lord. I'm going into ministry. I all started bawling. They're all bawling. I thought you guys would be happy, you know. But you're going into ministry. No, that's not what the crying was. But anyway, they were crying for you. Okay, no. They all started crying. Said, Tim, we've been praying for you all summer. I went back to PCC, changed my major. God started working in my life, using me. I had to go an extra year. I had to go a fifth year. That's when I met my wife. God called me to North Carolina to youth pastor. Then back to Connecticut. He gave me an affinity for Connecticut because of what happened. I went back to Connecticut. By the grace of God, planted a church that's a strong, established church to this day. And here's the end of the story. Thanks for bearing with me, but I got to tell you the exciting ending. For years, I would tell this story when I would be at conferences and whatever, and I

0: Hopkinsville, Connecticut. He was just diagnosed with cancer. He would love to see you. Go see him. You know where he is? Yeah, I'll give you his phone number and address. I know the guy you're describing. You said his name. I mean, he's in Connecticut. And so I drive up there one day. This is late in my ministry in Connecticut. I drive to Unkinsville. I go to that auto shop, and it looked the same. I knock on the door. Heiner comes to the door. He's so excited. I said, do you remember me? And I told him the story. He goes, I remember you. Come on in. I went in the house. It looked the same. This is 20-something years later. He hadn't done a thing to it. Okay? Bachelor guy. I mean, just living the same. I walked in. I go, Heiner, this is the same. It was like a flashback. It was like I was there all over again. He goes, Tim, God brought you here to encourage me. I said, Heiner, I planted a church 40 minutes down the road. We're having our 15th anniversary service. I want you to come and see what God has done. Heiner came to our 15th anniversary. He sat in the front. I got up. I told the story. I introduced Heiner Liebig to everybody in our church. And I said, folks, this church would not be here. I would not be here had not this man been used by God to tell me I was on the wrong road. And Heiner started weeping and crying. And I said, Heiner, and the place was packed. I said, Heiner, God used you. Thank you. Thank you for telling me that. It changed the whole course of my life. And today I'm 56, and I serve at Campus Church, and I say, thank God I said, what will you have me to do? Instead of I wish I had, today I'm saying, thank God I did. Would you bow your heads and close your eyes? I'm talking to someone today, and God is trying. I keep saying that. He is not trying. God doesn't try anything. God is getting your attention. Why? He wants you to live a wonderful life of purpose in His will. Not pain-free, but with purpose, fruitfulness. How will you respond? How will you respond? Will you say, Lord, I want to know you, and what will you have me to do? Will you say, what will you have me to do? Respond quickly. And say to the Lord, what will you have me to do? And God will do some amazing things. What could God do with your life? Think about it. Life-changing truth right here on a Tuesday morning. What could God do with your life if you would say, what would you have me to do? Who knows? If God's getting your attention, why don't you say that right now? Why don't you say it right now? It may be like God's speaking directly to you. It's time to go a different way. To go a different way. You're on the wrong way. Maybe you're in the right place, but on the wrong way. You're going in the wrong direction. You're working against God, not for God. And God is saying your name, and He's saying it twice. Why don't you respond?
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2: In our busy world, family time is frequently neglected. It is vital that we give attention to our families while we can. And it is especially important to give attention to what God says in His Word about our homes. For the next few moments, let's join Scott Pauling as we open the Scriptures and find God's message for your family.

0: If you're a parent, you have heard that question hundreds of times. I think the first question children learn to ask is why. And sometimes it can be a little aggravating, sometimes a little annoying, but could I suggest today that that's a perfectly normal and natural question, and it must be answered. And that, in fact, when children begin asking such questions, we need to have answers, and not just answers, we need Bible answers. Not just I think, but God says. We're in Deuteronomy 6, and we have been looking early in the chapter at how to teach our children, how to talk about spiritual things in our home. But if you come to the end of the chapter, we read in verse 20 this, "And when thy son asketh thee in time to come, saying, What mean the statutes and the testimonies and the statutes and the judgments which the Lord our God hath commanded you?" In other words, he says, for all of your teaching, just know that no matter how good a teacher you are and how much truth you instill in them and how much you try to make it plain, they're going to have questions. There are going to be times that they don't understand, and they're going to ask you. In fact, this word jumps off the page at me, "And when thy son asketh." He doesn't say if. He says when. Every young person has questions, and that's not a bad thing. That's a good thing, as long as they know where to go for the answers. And I love the principle here. They should go first to their own fathers. They should go first to those who have raised them or are in the process of raising them for the Lord. One of the great dangers in our world today is people are going to the wrong place to get their questions answered. They're running to their peers. Rehoboam did that. You remember? In Scripture, it divided an entire nation. Deuteronomy 32:7 says, "Ask thy father, and he will show thee, thy elders, and they will tell thee." So they need to be able to come to fathers and mothers, to spiritual fathers and spiritual mothers, and get their questions answered. And that doesn't mean that moms and dads have all the answers all the time, but it means that we should take this opportunity to point them to the Lord. Let me show you this principle. We'll come back to Deuteronomy 6 in just a moment, but let me show you this principle carried on in future generations. If you come to the next book of the Bible, the book of Joshua, now that's the next generation, remember. Moses passes off the scene. Joshua now leads the children of Israel. Joshua chapter number 4, they pass over the Jordan. And listen to verse number 6, "That this may be a sign among you, that when your children ask their fathers in time to come, saying, What mean ye by these stones?" So he said, your children are going to ask, what is this memorial for? And it's going to give you an opportunity to talk about the crossing of the Jordan. He repeats it in verse 21. "He spake unto the children of Israel, saying, When your children shall ask their fathers in time to come, saying, What mean these stones?" The principle is that every generation of young people is going to ask questions. In fact, I think we are living in one of the most questioning generations in history. And yes, there's a sense in which sometimes questions can be asked in a spirit of rebellion. They don't really want the answers, they just want to argue. My dad said to me years ago, you can only help people who want to be helped. But I think part of it is that children are growing up today with so much information. It's information overload. It's coming at them from every direction, and they're trying to figure out and sort through it all, what do they believe? I'll tell you this, every young person must come to a point in their own experience with God where they cross a great threshold. It is no longer their father's faith or their grandfather's faith, it is their own. Remember, we've been talking about you, your son, and your son's son. Well, you can teach and you can train and you can answer questions, but at some point they have to believe God for themselves. They have to dedicate themselves to Christ. They have to love the Lord themselves. They have to obey God themselves. And so these questions are pivotal points. They are crossroads, if you will, junctures where the way we respond is so very important. So may I just give you a handful of suggestions today for when your children begin asking these questions. And I'll tell you where these suggestions came from. Several years ago, I was working with a fine group of young people, and I allowed those young people to submit anonymously questions that were troubling them. I must tell you, I was overwhelmed by their response. Sincere questions, real concerns. Some of them were doctrinal, some of them were personal. They covered the gamut, everything from family to morality to relationships. And I think that's a healthy thing, to encourage questions. Don't ignore them. Don't scold them when they ask. Don't embarrass them. As long as they're asking questions, they're open to instruction. I went back to that same group of young people and I said to them, we're going to work at answering your questions from the Bible, and we're going to give you Bible answers to individual things, but I want to lay a little groundwork. And I gave them these seven principles, and I want to share them with you today, both for yourself and also for you to give to your children and those who are asking you questions. I told them, number one, keep asking questions, but don't expect anyone to have all the answers. Adults have questions too. Amen to that. We all do. And you don't have to be afraid of finding the truth, so keep asking questions. But don't expect one person to have every answer you need all the time. I told them, number two, know who to ask, when to ask, and how to ask. I'm convinced that's the key. Building respectful relationships with godly, mature people who can give you real wisdom that they've accumulated from the Word of God. And so, young person, if you have questions, find a mature believer and approach them in a personal way and sincerely listen to what they have to say. And then number three, spend time in the Bible and prayer yourself, and many of your questions will be answered. Look, the Lord will speak for Himself. You ask wisdom of God, James 1:5, He'll answer that prayer. I think one of the greatest things we can do is just get young people in the Bible for themselves, and God will begin to give them Bible answers. Then number four, I said to those young people with questions, don't reject the truth because you don't understand one part of it. How many of us have lived long enough to know that early on we questioned, were skeptical of certain things, and as we lived, as we had some personal experience, certain things became more clear with time. Give it time. As you grow, certain things that seem confusing now will become clearer. Then number five, I said to them, accept the fact that every question does not have a simple single sentence answer. Isn't that what we always want? Some pat answer that solves everything. Remember, some things have to be accepted by faith. Even atheists have a system of belief. And young believers have to learn there are moments in life where you may not understand everything about it. And perhaps it doesn't seem so simple in a single sentence answer, but you can always believe what God says. Trust the Lord, and trust that those who love the Lord and love you are trying to give you God's truth. And then I said to them, number six, when you still have questions, go back to what you know for sure. Look, there are moments in life where things get cloudy to me. You know what I do? I just go back to what I know for sure. I reaffirm the simple, basic truths that I know about God. Refuse to let questions define your life. Remember, the devil loves to bring question marks. God brings periods and exclamation points. Live with certainty and refuse to allow your mind, in the words of Paul, to be corrupted from the simplicity that is in Christ. And then I said to those young people, number seven, share the answer with others. When God makes something real to you, pass it on. And isn't that exactly what's going on in Deuteronomy 6? One generation has learned from the Word of God and their own experience with God, God's truth, and now what is our job? When your son asks you, be ready to give an answer. Sounds a lot like what Peter wrote, doesn't it? But sanctify the Lord God in your hearts and be ready always to give an answer to every man that asketh you a reason of the hope that is in you with meekness and fear. And yes, that begins at home when your children ask.
1: For more resources for your marriage and family, visit us at etj.bible and click on the Take the Next Step link, where you'll find many Bible resources that will strengthen your marriage and equip you to raise your children in the ways of the Lord. We highly recommend Scott's book, New Testament Marriage. In it, you'll discover timeless biblical principles from the husband and wife team, Aquila and Priscilla. And these principles are very applicable to your marriage today. From all of us at Enjoying the Journey, thanks for listening today. And until next time, we pray that you will enjoy the journey.

0: This is Rejoice Pulpit. Up next, a sermon from the former pastor of Campus Church, Dr. Joel Mullenix.
1: Thank you for that beautiful, beautiful song. Before we open our Bibles tonight, I want to say a special word of thanks to all of the church staff members who have carried such a load and done such a wonderful job, not just during the holidays, but over the last number of months as we have been without a campus church pastor. There is a lot that goes on in the campus church, even and especially when there's a pastor here, and it's not a load that's carried by one person. And over these past several months, Kurt Kramer, who's sitting on the platform with me tonight, and Dr. Don Smith, and I see Matt Fitch sitting down front here, Russell Baker and Chuck McCollum, who I think are away right now for a few days on vacation, and Roseanne Lee in the office. And they have done just a marvelous job of carrying all the load over these months, and they will continue to do so as our new pastor comes and assumes the reins of the campus church. And I was thrilled to hear about the service Wednesday night. I sure thought about you. I wished I was here so bad last Wednesday night. And I hear you had a wonderful service with Dr. Jackson. And in just a couple of weeks, he and Dr. Streeter will be here. Next week, of course, we have Evangelist Carlson with our annual January revival. And then the following Sunday, Dr. Jackson, Dr. Streeter will be here. And then the Sunday after that, Dr. Jackson picks up the reins and moves forward with things. And so we are so thrilled for what God has done. But I think as a campus church that we just owe a very, very special thank you to these folks who have really carried the load. Talking about carrying the load, even tonight with our little fellowship afterwards, somebody has to take charge of that. And Kurt Kramer tells me he's even made the coffee tonight. So if the coffee's bad, that's his fault, not somebody else's. All right. Would you take your Bibles, please, and turn with me to Psalm 121, the 121st Psalm. We read this psalm in the service this morning, and I want us to read through it again, then this will serve as our text for the evening. Psalm 121. I will lift up mine eyes unto the hills, from whence cometh my help. My help cometh from the Lord, which made heaven and earth. He will not suffer thy foot to be moved. He that keepeth thee will not slumber. Behold, he that keepeth Israel shall neither slumber nor sleep. The Lord is thy keeper. The Lord is thy shade upon thy right hand. The sun shall not smite thee by day, nor the moon by night. The Lord shall preserve thee from all evil. He shall preserve thy soul. The Lord shall preserve thy going out and thy coming in from this time forth and even forevermore. Heavenly Father, thank you for the wonderful Word of God. How we are so grateful for it because it brings the light to our pathway which we need. Thank you for the wonderful truths therein. Thank you for our God who gave it to us. As we gather around your Word tonight, may our hearts be touched with the goodness of God. May we go from here on this New Year's Eve with a sense of confidence and trust as we move into a new year, following our Lord Jesus Christ. And so bless us as we open the word, we pray in Jesus' name. Amen. If you'll look back at your Bibles, you will discover that Psalm 121 has a little title which goes with it, probably in your Bible. It says, A Song of Degrees. There are 15 of these psalms. They begin with Psalm 120 and run through Psalm 134. They are known as the Songs of Degrees. It is a bit of a mystery as to exactly what that title means. But I believe that the significance of the title, A Song of Degrees, can be found in the meaning of the word degrees itself. To understand the meaning of that word, keep your place at Psalm 121 and turn in your Bibles with me back to 1 Chronicles chapter 13. 1 Chronicles chapter 13. We won't read more than a verse or two from this chapter, but let me remind you of the context. In 1 Chronicles chapter 13, David had determined that he was going to bring the Ark of the Covenant up from Kirjath-Jearim, and ultimately it ended up at the house of Obed-Edom the Gittite. So the story is the story of the attempt to bring the ark up. It turns into a tragedy before it's over. But if you will look at 1 Chronicles chapter 13, verse 7, we read these words, "And David went up and all Israel to Baalah," that is to Kirjath-Jearim, which belonged to Judah, "to bring up," notice those two words, "to bring up thence the ark of God the Lord that dwelleth between the cherubims, whose name is called on it." The word translated before each of these four of these 15 Psalms, Psalms 121 through 134, the word translated degrees is very, very similar. It's related to the word which is translated to bring up here when the Ark of the Covenant was being brought up. In this event in 1 Chronicles chapter 13, you will notice that this attempt to bring up the Ark of the Lord back toward the city where David is ruling, this attempt to bring up the Ark of the Lord, verse 8, was accompanied with music, with singing and with harps and with psalteries and with timbrels and with cymbals and with trumpets. So it started out as a very joyous occasion accompanied by music, and the intent was to bring up the Ark of the Covenant, the word related to the word degrees. Look over, if you would please, at 1 Chronicles chapter 15. That first attempt was met with tragedy. And then we come to 1 Chronicles chapter 15. In verse 1 we read, "And David made him houses in the city of David," that is Zion, that's Jerusalem, a part of Jerusalem on the south side, "and prepared a place for the ark of God and pitched for it a tent." Look at verse 14. "So the priests and the Levites sanctified themselves to bring up," there's the word again, "to bring up the ark of the Lord God of Israel." Would you notice in verse 16 that this bringing up of the ark again was accompanied by joyful music? Verse 16, "And David spake to the chief of the Levites to appoint their brethren to be the singers with instruments of music, psalteries and harps and cymbals, sounding by lifting up the voice with joy." And then look at with me, if you would please, at just one more passage, 2 Chronicles chapter 5. Just a few pages over, 2 Chronicles chapter 5. Now Solomon is on the scene, and Solomon has built a temple where the Ark of the Covenant is to be located. And so we have the story of the moving of the Ark to the temple. And in 2 Chronicles chapter 5, verse 5, we read this, "And they brought up," there's the word again, related by etymology to the word degrees in these Songs of Degrees, "and they brought up the ark and the tabernacle of the congregation and all the holy vessels that were in the tabernacle. These did the priests and the Levites bring up." And as you read through all of this, you'll notice again that it was a very joyful time. Verse 12, "Also the Levites, which were the singers, all of them of Asaph, of Heman, of Jeduthun, with their sons and their brethren, being arrayed in white linen, having cymbals and psalteries and harps, stood at the east end of the altar." Verse 13, we read about the trumpeters and the singers, and they're thanking the Lord. They're lifting up their voices with music and with praise. And so we have the word which is related by etymology to this word degrees, and it has to do with bringing up, and it's accompanied with music and with joy. Now in the history of the children of Israel, as they settle in the land, and David became their king and moved the capital there to Zion, to the city of David, to Jerusalem, it became customary, in fact, it was commanded of the people that they were to go up to Jerusalem. There were a number of wonderful feasts for the children of Israel, known as the Feasts of Jehovah. You will remember in the life of the Lord Jesus Christ that when he was 12 years of age, Mary and Joseph took him, and they, with their relatives and friends, made their way up to Jerusalem. It became customary for the Jewish people, as they made these journeys to Jerusalem, they would travel in companies, families and relatives and friends. They would travel in companies along the highways up toward Jerusalem, and they would sing these 15 songs of degrees, these 15 psalms, as they went up to Jerusalem. And so it seems that this business of songs of degrees has to do with going up. You'll notice that Psalm 121 begins, "I will lift up mine eyes unto the hills." The hills which are spoken of there are the hills surrounding Jerusalem, these small mountains which are located there where Jerusalem is located. And Jerusalem was the place where the Lord dwelt among the people. So when we read the words, "I will lift up mine eyes unto the hills from whence cometh my help cometh from the Lord which made heaven and earth," we're focusing very directly on the place of the presence of God. And so we have these songs of degrees speaking of going up to where God is. And these particular psalms speak uniquely and wonderfully of God. Some of them speak of the difficulties of life and of troubled spirits, but they always turn back to God in a wonderful and unique way. Let me illustrate that for you. Look at the first of these songs of degrees, Psalm 120. It begins, "In my distress I cried unto the Lord, and he heard me. Deliver my soul, O Lord, from lying lips and a deceitful tongue." It goes on down, verse 5, "Woe is me that I sojourn in Mesech, that I dwell in the tents of Kedar," two words which have to do with blackness or darkness. Verse 7 says, "I am for peace, but when I speak, they are for war." And so here is the psalmist crying out in his distress in this song of degrees as he makes his way toward the presence of God. And in the very next psalm of degrees, Psalm 121, we begin, "I will lift up mine eyes unto the hills from whence cometh my help." And so the child of Israel and the child of God today, as difficulties come in life, we are reminded by the scriptures to make our way to the presence of God and to approach God, who in a wonderful way cares for his children. There is one other interesting fact. There are many other interesting facts, but one I'd like to point out to you tonight about these songs of degrees, and that is that they tend to have an interesting structure in the way they are written. They're given to us, of course, by inspiration. These are the very words of God, God breathed. And as these penmen penned these very words which God the Holy Spirit moved them to write, these psalms are constructed in a very interesting and unique way. The general principle is this: you will have a truth, a proposition which is presented in one verse. The next verse will elaborate on that a bit. And in elaborating on that truth, it builds a foundation for the next step, the next degree, the next truth, which is going to be presented in verse 3. And then verse 4 will elaborate on that, and in doing so, will build the platform, the step, to take it to the next degree, the third truth, which you will find. And so I'd like for us to look at Psalm 121, and look at the wonderful truths tonight which God gives us in this song of degrees, because they're wonderful truths for entering into a new year. In verse 1, we find that first great truth. "I will lift up mine eyes unto the hills from whence cometh my help." This Israelite needed help. He sensed that, and so he turned in the direction of help. By way of application, you and I in our lives need help. Perhaps the man who does not realize he needs help needs it most of all, because he's in a position where he doesn't realize his need. But in every life, especially the lives of the children of God, there come times when God permits things to happen in our lives where we realize we need help. And so the first truth that I want you to look at tonight is the truth of the help which we need. And so as these Jews made their way to Jerusalem in their companies down the highway, at the end of the day, they would stop and they would sing this psalm together. "I will lift up mine eyes unto the hills there around Zion, from which cometh my help." Now, what is this help? Verse 2 elaborates on that truth a bit, and in so doing, builds the platform for our next point we should look at. Verse 2 says, "My help cometh from the Lord, which made heaven and earth." What a wonderful fact! My help is not in the strong legs of men. My help is not in horses and chariots and armies. My help is not in a large bank account. My help is not in position. All of those things pale into insignificance when you realize where your help is as a child of God. "I will lift up mine eyes unto the hills, from whence cometh my help." My help cometh from the Lord. And so as these children of Israel would make their journey toward Jerusalem to celebrate one of these feasts of Jehovah, they would point their faces toward Jerusalem, the place where God dwelt between the cherubim there on the mercy seat of the Ark of the Covenant, the visible presence of God in the Shekinah glory, and their hearts would turn to God and they would say, "I need help and I have help and my help is from the Lord." Now, isn't that a wonderful truth? We have folks in the campus church as we begin a new year who need help this next year in a special way. We have some of our folk at the campus church who are not here this evening because of terrible sickness, because of illness. We have folk who face in a very real way the possibility of death this next year. We have others who are sick, others who have family problems to deal with, others with financial problems. I don't know what all the problems are. God does. And my dear friend, say in your heart to God, "I will lift up mine eyes unto the hills, from whence cometh my help. My help cometh from the Lord, which made heaven and earth." Now that great truth about help prepares us for the next truth found in this psalm in verse 3. What kind of help is it that the Lord provides for us? "My help cometh from the Lord, which made heaven and earth. He will not suffer thy foot to be moved. He that keepeth thee will not slumber." We need help, and we need keeping help. I don't need something that's transitory in my life. I need something that when the last days of life come, I can walk forward with confidence because that help from God has kept me all my life. I need help that keeps so that I can look backward on the pathway and see the times, just as they are recorded in some of the Psalms, when God helped the children of Israel, and in my life I can see the times when God helped me by keeping me. God, who helps his people by keeping them so that they do not need to worry because he doesn't permit their foot to be moved. Now, verse 4 elaborates on that truth. I need help that keeps me. How is that possible? I can't be alert all the time. I cannot be so wise and plan so well that I see all the possibilities and can avoid all the pitfalls in my pathway. So how is it that we can have this help from God, which is keeping help? Well, it all resides in the wonder of God himself. Verse 4 elaborates on that truth of keeping by telling us, "Behold, he that keepeth Israel shall neither slumber nor sleep." God doesn't go to sleep. Aren't you glad for that? In our home, we have a security system, as many of you probably do. It is a wonderful thing to wake up in the middle of the night, look over toward the doorway, and see that little red light blinking. That means my security system is awake. I've been asleep. I don't hear the sounds in the night. Someone could slip in and do some kind of harm to me, but no, because my security system is awake. My dear friend, I speak reverently, but there's a great truth here. Your security system does not slumber or sleep. God is ever aware of what's going on in your life. God, in His wonderful mercy and grace, who cares for you and who is going to turn that which seems evil and difficult in your life, is going to turn that to good. God keeps His people, and He does so because He never slumbers or sleeps. So tonight, when you wake up and see that little red light, let that remind you of God, and thank Him that you have a better security system than that little siren in the attic. My neighbors wouldn't wake up anyway. Now, verse 5 brings us to the third of these great truths. I'll lift up my eyes unto the hills, from whence cometh my help. I need help. My help cometh from the Lord. The Lord keeps me so that my foot does not slip. He keeps me because He neither slumbers nor sleeps. Now, who is this one who keeps me? Verse 5. The Lord. Would you notice that the word Lord in verse 5 is printed in all capital letters? There are other times in the Old Testament when it's printed with a capital L and a small O-R-D. But here it's all capitals, L-O-R-D. When you find it printed that way in your authorized version, King James Version of the Bible, that tells you that the word which is being translated Lord is one of the names of God, Jehovah. The name which the children of Israel would not pronounce because of such great reverence for that name. This is God Almighty. God who cannot be approached by any other God. God who is over all. Who is this that helps me? Who is this that keeps me? Who is this that neither slumbers nor sleeps, who has such a personal interest in my life and in yours? This is none other than Jehovah God. The Lord, there's Jehovah again, all capitals, is thy shade upon thy right hand. The right hand is the hand of power. The right hand in Scripture is the hand which does things, which accomplishes things. God is the one who is your keeper as you serve Him and strive to accomplish things for you. And verse 6 elaborates on that truth. Jehovah is the one who neither slumbers nor sleeps. He is the one who helps me. And the sun shall not smite thee by day, nor the moon by night. The sun, a great object in our creation. The sun, which we cannot approach. We send our space probes to the moon and to other planets to take photographs. And I know one of our space probes was then sent on into the sun, but it ceased to exist long before it got there, because the sun in all its great power, its strength, its heat, disintegrated it before it ever reached the proximity of the sun. A great and wonderful creation. Think of the moon at night in all of its beauty. We see it most of the time high in the sky as a little orb. But think of the moon as it rises over the eastern horizon, so large on the horizon that you can see the shadows of the craters on the moon. What a great object, greater than you and greater than I. The Lord, who neither slumbers nor sleeps, is the one who created that sun. There would be no sun without Jehovah, our Lord. He is the one who is master of the sun and of the moon. He neither slumbers nor sleeps, and He is the one who keeps me. And that brings me to the fourth truth. Verse 7. The platform has been built to present this, to move up another degree here in the truths. The Lord shall preserve. There it is, the word preserve. The Lord shall preserve thee from all evil. He shall preserve thy soul. Now, it's a wonderful thing to cry out to God in an emergency, in distress, in a time of great difficulty, and to see God's hand move to take care of us. But it's even more wonderful to realize that when we get to the end of life's road, when we close our eyes for the last time and open them again, we will open them in heaven because the Lord has preserved us. Aren't you glad that your relationship with God is not like a car wash ticket where you have 6 punches and then it's all over? I am so glad that my relationship with God, which started on that night when I trusted Jesus Christ as Savior, is one where I became His child and where He preserves me, He keeps me. Look at verse 8 as it elaborates on that great truth. The Lord shall preserve thy going out and thy coming in from this time forth, December 31st, 2006, and even forevermore. You and I can move into the new year with a great sense of confidence, not in ourselves, not in our abilities, but as we lift up our eyes unto the hills from whence cometh our help. Our help comes from the Lord, who is Jehovah, who not only keeps us, but also preserves us. Turn in your Bibles, please. Keep your finger here, but turn over to John chapter 10 for just a moment. Jesus spoke of this in John chapter 10, beginning with verse 27, we read these wonderful words. Let them sink into your heart as we remember them again. Jesus said, "My sheep hear my voice, and I know them, and they follow me. And I give unto them eternal life, and they shall never perish. Neither shall any man pluck them out of my hand. My Father, which gave them me, is greater than all, and no man is able to pluck them out of my Father's hand." And then look at verse 30. "I and my Father are one." Jesus would say to you, "How do I know this? How do I know that you are kept in my Father's hand, that no one can ever pluck you out of His hand, that you are preserved forevermore?" "I know this," Jesus said, "because I am the Father." Now that's one of the most wonderful truths in all of Scripture. I really cannot explain it to you. Jesus is the Son. Yet Jesus is Almighty God Himself. In Revelation chapter 1, when we see Jesus in all of His glory is the glory of the Ancient of Days in the book of Daniel, because Jesus is the Ancient of Days. Our God is three in one. He is one God. God the Holy Spirit is God. God the Son is God. God the Father is God. And the three are one. And Jesus said, "You're my sheep. And I know you, and you'll never perish. And nobody can pluck you out of my hand, and nobody can pluck you out of my Father's hand, and my Father and I are one. I am Jehovah the Son, the Ancient of Days, the Eternal God." Now look back, if you would please, at Psalm 121, verse 5. "The Lord, Jehovah, is thy keeper." You know who that is? That's Jesus. "The Lord is thy keeper. The Lord is thy shade upon thy right hand." Verse 8, "The Lord shall preserve thy going out and thy coming in from this time forth and even forevermore." I suppose one of my favorite verses in the Bible is Psalm 23:6. It's really very difficult for me to have a favorite. I keep finding other favorites all the time. Psalm 23:6 says, "Surely goodness and mercy shall follow me all the days of my life, and I shall dwell in the house of the Lord forever." You know why I have confidence in that verse? because that wonderful state of being does not depend upon Joel Mullenix. It depends upon the Lord. I have lifted up my eyes unto the hills, from whence cometh my help. My help cometh from God. Dear friends, I would remind you on this last night of 2006, as we move into 2007 tomorrow, move forward without fear. Have confidence in God. He is your Savior, assuming that you put your faith and trust in Jesus Christ. And He loves you more than you could possibly love yourself. And He is the one who is our help. In just a moment, we're going to have prayer. And then I'm going to ask Mr. Allen to come and lead us in a verse of that wonderful song again, Blessed Assurance, Jesus is Mine. And when he finishes, he's going to ask the blessing for our time of fellowship over at the Varsity. And when he's finished with the blessing, we'll go, and you may linger as long as you like. This is a fellowship time tonight, just to get together and sort of hang out with your friends for a while. Let's stand together for prayer, and then as we sing our song. Heavenly Father, thank you for the wonderful Word of God, and thank you that the Scriptures point us to Jesus, our God. Thank you for the promise of your presence with us henceforward forevermore, and for your promise of keeping and preserving. Thank you for the joy of being together around the Word of God. Bless us, I pray, as we sing this great song of confidence in our Lord Jesus Christ, in whose name we pray. Amen.
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2: And seeing the multitudes, he went up into a mountain. And when he was set, his disciples came unto him, and he opened his mouth and taught them, saying, Blessed are the poor in spirit, for theirs is the kingdom of heaven. Blessed are they that mourn, for they shall be comforted. Blessed are the meek, for they shall inherit the earth. Blessed are they which do hunger and thirst after righteousness, for they shall be filled. Blessed are the merciful, for they shall obtain mercy. Blessed are the pure in heart, for they shall see God. Blessed are the peacemakers, for they shall be called the children of God. Blessed are they which are persecuted for righteousness' sake, for theirs is the kingdom of heaven. Blessed are ye when men shall revile you and persecute you and say all manner of evil against you falsely for my sake. Rejoice and be exceeding glad, for great is your reward in heaven. For so persecuted they the prophets which were before you. But Peter, standing up with the 11, lifted up his voice and said, Ye men of Judea and all ye that dwell at Jerusalem, be this known unto you and hearken unto my words. For these are not drunken, as ye suppose, seeing it is but the third hour of the day. But this is that which was spoken by the prophet Joel. And it shall come to pass in the last days, saith God, thou wilt pour out my spirit upon all flesh, and your sons and your daughters shall prophesy. And your young men shall see visions, and your old men shall dream dreams. And upon my servants and upon my handmaidens will I pour out in those days of my spirit, and they shall prophesy. And I will show wonders in heaven above and signs in the earth beneath, blood and fire and vapor of smoke. The sun shall be turned into darkness and the moon into blood before that great and notable day of the Lord come. And it shall come to pass that whosoever shall call upon the name of the Lord shall be saved. Then Paul stood in the midst of Mars Hill and said, Ye men of Athens, I perceive that in all things ye are too superstitious. For as I passed by and beheld your devotion, I found an altar with this inscription, To the unknown God, whom therefore ye ignorantly worship. Him declare I unto you, God that made the world and all things therein, seeing he is Lord of heaven and earth, dwelleth not in temples made with hands, neither is worshipped with men's hands, as though he needed anything, seeing he giveth to all life and breath and all things, and hath made of one blood all nations of men for to dwell on the face of all the earth, and hath determined the times before appointed and the bounds of their habitation, that they should seek the Lord, if haply they may feel after him and find him, though he be not far from every one of us. For in him we live and move and have our being. As certain also of your own poets have said, for we are his offspring. For as much then as we are the offspring of God, we ought not to think that the Godhead is like unto gold or silver or stone, graven by art and man's device. And the times of this ignorance God winked at, but now commandeth all men everywhere to repent, because he hath appointed a day in the which he shall judge the world in righteousness by that man whom he hath ordained, whereof he hath given assurance unto all men, in that he hath raised him from the dead. Ladies and gentlemen, we serve a risen Savior. He's in the world today. I know that he is living, whatever men may say. I see his hand of mercy. I hear his voice of cheer. And just the time I need him, he's always near. He lives. He lives. Christ Jesus lives today. He walks with me and talks with me along life's narrow way. He lives. He lives. Salvation to impart. You ask me how I know he lives. He lives within my heart. Well, thank God for the Bible. It tells me who I am. Thank God for the Bible. It tells me where I'm bound. Thank God for the Bible. It makes the way so plain. Thank God for the Bible. It exalts the Savior's name. Thank God that he has given to us such a wonderful, wonderful privilege. And I do count it a privilege to be at your Bible conference again this year. And after many years, I see new faces. I see old faces, older faces. Some faces I couldn't forget. But it's such a joy to be among all of you in this wonderful place. I've always said that the Pensacola Christian College is the most miraculous thing in Christian education from the 20th and now into the 21st century. It is a joy to be with you in this hour. Well, one of my favorite beatitudes is, blessed is the preacher that can get airborne without using too much runway. So I've used enough runway. Open your Bible. Oh, by the way, did I tell you, when we open the Bible opens the mind of God. Let's see what God's thinking about in the book of Philippians, chapter number 2. As you're finding your place in Philippians, the 2nd chapter, I should remind you that as sure as night follows day and day follows night, God still lives and the Bible is right. All Scripture is given by inspiration of God and is profitable for doctrine, for reproof, for correction, for instruction in righteousness, that the man of God may be perfect, thoroughly furnished unto all good works. For all the prophecy came not in old time by the will of man, but holy men of God spake as they were moved by the Holy Ghost, being born again, not of corruptible seed, but of incorruptible, by the word of God, which liveth and abideth forever. All flesh is as grass, and all the glory of man as the flower of grass. The grass withereth, the flower thereof falleth away, but the word of the Lord endureth forever. For the word of God is quick and powerful and sharper than any two-edged sword, piercing even to the dividing asunder of the soul and spirit and of the joints and marrow, and is a discerner of the thoughts and intents of the heart. Forever, O Lord, thy word is settled in heaven. And I'm so glad it's settled right here on earth in this wonderful book that we call the Bible, inspired, infallible, inerrant, impeccable, indestructible, powerful and precious and perfect and pure and pontifical and preserved for us in our own language in the King James Version. Thank you for that notation about the King James Version. What a wonderful book. And by the way, God got it right the first time. Doesn't need to be rewritten. It needs to be reread. I read from Philippians chapter 2, beginning at verse number 5, after we pause in a moment of prayer. Would you pray with me, please? Father, we are grateful for this hour that brings us together around the Word of God. We thank you for the year of celebration of the Bible in the King James Version. We thank you for the sacrifices, the price, the blood, the sweat, the tears that have gone before to bring to us in our written printed edition of this wonderful book. May we hide it in our hearts that we might not sin against thee. I pray that Jesus Christ would be magnified, glorified, exalted in this hour. In his name I pray with thanksgiving. Amen. Philippians chapter number 2 and verse number 5. Let this mind be in you, which was also in Christ Jesus, who, being in the form of God, thought it not robbery to be equal with God, but made himself of no reputation, and took upon him the form of a servant, and was made in the likeness of men. And being found in fashion as a man, he humbled himself and became obedient unto death, even the death of the cross. Wherefore God also hath highly exalted him and given him a name that is above every name, that at the name of Jesus every knee should bow of things in heaven and things in earth and things under the earth, and that every tongue should confess that Jesus Christ is Lord to the glory of God the Father. There is a name I love to hear. I love to sing its worth. It sounds like music in my ear, the sweetest name on earth. Ladies and gentlemen, I resolved in the very beginning of my ministry, which is now past 60 years, that the focus of my message and the theme of my ministry would be Jesus Christ alone. Unto him who loved us and washed us from our sins in his own blood, and made us kings and priests unto God and his Father, unto him be glory and dominion forever and forever. The name Jesus appears 979 times in the Bible, while Satan's name appears only 56 times. It's easy to see that Jesus Christ has the preeminence above all creatures in heaven, on earth, and underneath the earth. He is before all. He is above all. He's beyond all. According to Paul, he is all. That's what Paul wrote in Colossians 3:11. Christ is all and in all. And then Paul made it a bit more personal when he wrote in Colossians 1:27, Christ in you, the hope of glory. My hope is built on nothing less than Jesus' blood and righteousness. I dare not trust the sweetest frame, but wholly lean on Jesus' name. On Christ, the solid rock, I stand. All of the ground is sinking sand. All of the ground is sinking sand. I'm reminded of the street preacher in Ireland during the Shamrock season. Standing on one corner, he was preaching on Christ, the solid rock. He was talking about how the rock was sure and steadfast, how it was firm, how it was faithful. On and on he was going, and across the street there was a heckler who put his hands around his mouth and screamed out as loud as he could, "Hey, preacher man, you're talking about the solid rock. What do you know about the shamrock?" The old man just kept on preaching. Second time, heckler said the same thing. third time, the heckler said the same thing. And after that, the old man stopped preaching, stood erect, threw back his shoulders, lifted up his voice, and said as loudly as he could, "On Christ, the solid rock, I stand. All other rocks are sham rocks." Thank God for the solid rock in Christ Jesus. Ladies and gentlemen, Jesus Christ is the only person in history whose birth certificate was written 750 years before he was born. In the 8th century B.C., the prophet of redemption named Isaiah called him Emmanuel. That's what he wrote in chapter 7 and verse 14. "Therefore the Lord himself shall give you a sign. Behold, a virgin shall conceive..."

Someone asks, well, why was he with us? Well, I'm glad you asked. You got questions, we got answers. Right out of the book, God's inspired library of divine truth, the encyclopedia of truth. He was with us, ladies and gentlemen, to save us, to sustain us, to strengthen us. He was with us to support us, to satisfy us, to secure us. Ultimately, he is with us to settle us. Let not your heart be troubled. You believe in God, believe also in me. In my Father's house are many mansions. If it were not so, I would have told you. I go to prepare a place for you, and if I go and prepare a place for you, I will come again and receive you unto myself, that where I am, there ye may be also. Isaiah also gave him names that depict the nature of his person and the character of his ministry. He wrote in his 9th chapter, verses 6 and 7, for unto us a child is born, unto us a son is given, and the government shall be upon his shoulder, and his name shall be called Wonderful, Counselor, the Mighty God, the Everlasting Father, the Prince of Peace. His name is called Wonderful. That depicts his person. My friends, Jesus Christ was so tender, so kind, so loving, so compassionate, that even the little children found a safety zone on his knee. His name is called Counselor. That depicts his wisdom. Paul wrote in Colossians 3:2, in whom are hid all the treasures of wisdom and knowledge. His name is called the Mighty God. This speaks of his omnipotence. It's easy to see that all the power of the Godhead is vested in the Son. That's what Jesus said. Here I go quoting Jesus again. I love to quote Jesus. You know, when you quote Jesus, you never have to worry about being misquoted. And you never have to apologize for what you say. In Matthew 28:18, Jesus said, all power is given unto me in heaven and in earth. His name is called the Everlasting Father. That depicts his deity. I quote Jesus again. I love to quote Jesus. John 10:30, Jesus said, I and my Father are one. His name is called the Prince of Peace. That depicts his kingdom. The Revelator wrote in Revelation 11:15, and the seventh angel sounded, and there were great voices in heaven saying, the kingdoms of this world are become the kingdoms of our Lord and of his Christ, and he shall reign forever and forever. In another place, Isaiah wrote that of his kingdom there would be no end, from Jerusalem to the ends of the earth, and Jesus shall reign where'er the sun doth his successive journeys run, his kingdom stretch from shore to shore, till moon shall wax and wane no more. Behold the islands with their kings, and Europe her finest tribute brings. From north to south the princes meet to pay their homage at his feet. What a wonderful Savior is Jesus my Lord. What a wonderful Savior to me. Ralph Waldo Emerson said, and I quote, the name Jesus was not only written, but was plowed into the history of the world. Look back at verse 9 in my text. God also hath given him a name that is above every name. O Lord, how, Lord, how excellent is thy name in all the earth. Who has set thy glory above the heavens. Out of the mouth of babes and sucklings hast thou ordained strength because of thine enemies, that thou mightest still the enemy and the avenger. When I consider thy heavens, the work of thy fingers, the moon and stars which thou hast ordained, what is man that thou art mindful of him, and the son of man that thou visitest him? Thou hast made him a little lower than the angels. Thou hast crowned him with honor and glory. Thou hast made him have dominion over the works of thy hands. Thou hast put all things under his feet, all sheep and oxen, yea, the beast of the field, the fowl of the air, the fish of the sea, and whatsoever passeth through the paths of the seas. O Lord, our Lord, how excellent is thy name in all the earth.
Well, that's my

0: Introduction, I'm ready to start preaching. But sit back and relax. I learned a long time ago, a sermon does not have to be eternal to be immortal. I've entitled the message, The Name Above Every Name. I submit to you in the first place, there's salvation in the name of Jesus. Ladies and gentlemen, man's greatest need is not to be authenticated or validated or acclimated or coronated, or simulated, or vindicated, or regulated, or educated. Man's greatest need is to be regenerated, to know God the Father and His Son, Jesus Christ. And I hasten to tell you, the only way to know God the Father and His Son, Jesus, is to experience the new birth. Enter Nicodemus. There was a man of the Pharisees named Nicodemus, a ruler of the Jews. The same came to Jesus by night and said unto him, Rabbi, we know that thou art a teacher come from God, for no man can doeth these miracles that thou doest except God be with him. Jesus answered and said unto him, Verily, verily, I say unto thee, except a man be born again, he cannot see the kingdom of God. Nicodemus said, How can a man be born when he is old? Can he enter the second time into his mother's womb and be born? Jesus answered and said unto him, Verily, verily, I say unto thee, except a man be born of water and of the Spirit, he cannot enter the kingdom of God. That which is born of the flesh is flesh. That which is born of the Spirit is spirit. Marvel not that I said unto thee, ye must be born again. In Matthew 1:21, and she shall bring forth a son, and thou shalt call his name Jesus, for he shall save his people from their sins. Now, ladies and gentlemen, his name virtually means Savior. That's what he said. When he came from heaven's portals to earth's poverty, he did not come to establish a new social order or to enlarge the powers of Rome or to enhance the philosophy of Greece. He came on a mission of redemption. So said Jesus in Luke 19:10. Here I go quoting Jesus again. I love to quote Jesus. He said, For the Son of Man is come to seek and to save that which was lost. The beautiful and fascinating story of our Lord's birth is told for us in Luke chapter 2. And it came to pass in those days that there went out a decree from Caesar Augustus that all the world should be taxed. And this taxing was first made when Cyrenius was governor of Syria. And all went to be taxed, every man into his own city. Joseph also went up from Galilee out of the city of Nazareth into Judea unto the city of David, which is called Bethlehem, because he was of the house and lineage of David, to be taxed with Mary, his espoused wife, being great with child. And so it was that while they were there, the days were accomplished that she should be delivered. And she brought forth her firstborn son and wrapped him in swaddling clothes and laid him in a manger because there was no room for them in the inn. And they were in the same country, shepherds abiding in the field, keeping watch over their flock by night. And lo, the angel of the Lord came upon them. And the glory of the Lord shone round about them, and they were sore afraid. And the angel said unto them, Fear not, for behold, I bring you good tidings of great joy, which shall be to all people. For unto you is born this day in the city of David a Savior, who is Christ the Lord. And this shall be a sign unto you. You shall find the babe wrapped in swaddling clothes, lying in a manger. Suddenly there was with the angel a multitude of the heavenly host, praising God and saying, Glory to God in the highest, and on earth peace, goodwill toward men. One of the greatest messages ever preached in all the history of Christendom, besides this one, of course. I thought that would wake some of you up. It was preached by the Apostle Peter in the house of Cornelius the Gentile. And the keynote of that message is found in verse 43. To him give all the prophets witness that through his name whosoever believeth in him shall receive remission of sins. Now that word remission, as you know, comes from the root word remit. And the word remit means to send away, to carry away, to take away. And ladies and gentlemen, that's precisely what Jesus did with our sins when he on the cross bore them in his own body on the tree, that we, being dead to sin, should live unto righteousness. Did I hear someone ask, well, how far did he remove them? Well, I'll let the psalmist answer that. Psalm 103 and verse 12. As far as the east is from the west, so far hath he removed our transgressions from us. Well, how far is it from the east to the west? Anybody have a measuring rod? A calculator? The poet said, east is east, and west is west, and never the twain shall meet. Ladies and gentlemen, I'm happy to tell you that Jesus Christ carried my sin so far away from me that I will never, never, never, never meet them again. Gone, gone, gone. Yes, my sins are gone, buried in the depths of the deepest sea. Yes, that's good enough for me. Praise God, I will live eternally. My sins are gone. G-O-N-E, gone. Now I see a second thing. There is pontification in the name of Jesus. That word pontification means to be worthy of high priestly performance. Could I tell you that there's certainly nobody better qualified to perform high priestly duties than our high priest, Jesus Christ. The writer of Hebrews describes him in chapter 7 at verse 26 as being holy, harmless, undefiled, separate from sinners, and made higher than the heavens. Folks, you can't get much higher than that. Look again at my text, verse 9. God has given him a name that is above every name. That's what it says. Above the name of priests and potentates and princes and prophets and patriarchs and even the angels. Above the angels, the writer of Hebrews says in chapter 1 at verse 1, God, who at sundry times and in divers manners spake in time past unto the fathers by the prophets, hath in these last days spoken unto us by his Son, whom he hath appointed heir of all things, by whom he also made the worlds, who being the brightness of his glory and the express image of his person, and upholding all things by the word of his power, when he had by himself purged our sins, sat down on the right hand of the majesty on high, being made so much better than the angels, as he by inheritance hath obtained a more excellent name than they. A few years ago, my wife and I were privileged to take a Mediterranean cruise. We traced the footsteps of the apostle to the seven churches of Asia Minor. But the most exciting, thrilling, fascinating stop we made was at the Isle of Patmos. Small isle about 30 miles off the coast of Asia Minor. I like to think about it as the Alcatraz of Asia, because it was to that isle that they banished the hardened criminals. But could I tell you, there was one man on that isle who was not a hardened criminal. John, the beloved, was on that isle not for a crime he had committed, but for the word of God and the testimony of Jesus Christ. I stood, according to what tradition says, in the place, the exact spot that John may have stood when he received the revelation of Jesus Christ. Well, what did you see, John, as you stood there on that lonely, wind-swept island? I saw heaven open, and behold, a white horse, and he that sat upon it is called Faithful and True. And in righteousness doth he judge and make war. His eyes were as a flame of fire. Upon his head were many crowns, and he had a name written that no man knew but he himself. And he was clothed in a vesture dipped in blood. And his name is called the Word of God. And the armies which were in heaven followed him upon white horses, clothed in fine linen, white and clean. And out of his mouth goeth a sharp sword, that with it he should smite the nations, and he shall rule them with a rod of iron. And he treadeth the winepress of the fierceness and wrath of Almighty God. And upon his vesture And upon his thigh he had a name written, King of Kings and Lord of Lords. King of Kings, Lord of Lords, Commandant of Commandant, Commander in Chief, Captain of our salvation, Conqueror, Comforter, Counselor, Companion, Deliverer, Daystar, Emancipator, Kinsman Redeemer, Sovereign Savior, Alpha and Omega, Rose of Sharon, Lily of the Valley, Bright and Morning Star, Lamb of God, Lion of the tribe of Judah, that's his name. It's a name above every name. What a wonderful Savior is Jesus my Lord. What a wonderful Savior to me. All hail the power of Jesus' name. Let angels prostrate fall, bring forth a royal diadem, and crown him Lord of all. Ye chosen seed of Israel's race, ye ransomed from the fall. Hail him who saves you by his grace, and crown him Lord of all. Let every kindred, every tribe on this terrestrial ball to him all majesty ascribe, and crown him Lord of all. Oh, that with yonder sacred throng we at his feet may fall, we'll join the everlasting song and crown him Lord of all. Some years ago, John Peterson, the renowned songwriter, was invited into the office of a large publishing company to talk about one of his songs, Over the Sunset Mountains. The company wanted to buy the rights to that song because they felt it had a great commercial appeal. They were sure they could make a lot of money off of it. So what did they do? They offered John Peterson $250,000 if he would change one word in that song. Just one word. The song goes like this. Over the sunset mountain someday I'll softly go into the arms of Jesus who has loved me so. They asked him to change the word Jesus. They said it sounded too religious. They were sure the song would lose its commercial appeal if they kept the name Jesus in it. And John Peterson said, gentlemen, you're asking me to change the one word, the one name that I cannot change. Change the name of Jesus? Perish the thought. How absurd, how ridiculous, how blasphemous, how ludicrous. Down in the state of Texas, along our highways, we have a sign that says, don't mess with Texas. I'm going to paraphrase, don't mess with Jesus. There is no substitute for his name, powerful name, precious name, perfect name, pure name, pontifical name, all-prevailing name, name above every name. His name is engraved in the records of time. It's embossed in the annals of eternity. John Peterson said, no, I cannot change his name. He turned down $250,000. He walked out of that office empty-handed and heavy-hearted. As he walked down the street, he thought about what he could have done with $250,000. And the devil whispered in his ear, John Peterson, you're a fool for turning down such a fantastic deal. But while walking along, another song came to him. He called it My Song. I have no song to sing but that of Christ, my King. To him my praise I'll bring forevermore. His love beyond degree, his death that ransomed me. Now and eternally I'll sing it o'er. I find no more delight in other songs. My melody to Christ belongs. Thank God for a man with conviction. And thank God for music like we've heard tonight. Someone said, let anyone, I care not, who makes a nation's laws, if you'll just let me, make their music.
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2: Here's today's strength for life. Excuses are destroying your success. Luke 14 records the devastating effects of being an excuse maker. One man said that he couldn't attend the master's supper because he had to prove oxen, while another said he had purchased land that he must go see. Yet a third man had just married a wife and therefore he couldn't attend. Their excuses were cloaked in half-truths, nonsense, and self-will. As a result, the master invited the poor, halt, lame, and blind to his dinner. The self-willed people rejected the supper, but the desperate-hearted people received the supper. In the seats of the original invitees sat poor, halt, lame, and blind. If excuse makers don't want to enjoy the benefits that God provides, someone else will. You can choose your excuses, but you don't get to choose the consequences. So beware of being an excuse maker.
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4: Proverbs chapter 2. Please take your Bibles and turn there tonight. The second chapter of Proverbs. In our church, we try to stay verse by verse as we go through Scripture. At this point in time, we're preaching through the book of Proverbs. As I came across this passage of Scripture for me, it really jumped out at me. Most often you'll find when guys preach that the sermons they love to preach that God uses most often are those that God has already used in their life. This passage is true in that way for me. And I'd really like to start, we're going to look at verses 1 through 9, but I would really like to start by reading the end of the passage. I think it's very important. In Proverbs chapter 2, of course, Solomon now is writing these, and he says it several times now that he's writing these Proverbs underneath the inspiration of the Holy Spirit. We're well aware of that. But he's writing it specifically to his son. You can imagine that son being Rehoboam, the one who's going to take the crown, the throne, and of course, the debacle that resulted from that. So he's writing these words. As he's writing these words, he has this specific audience that he's writing to. And he brings up wisdom. And in bringing up wisdom, he personifies wisdom in the form of a woman. A woman is crying out just a little later. He'll personify the flesh by a woman as well, a woman of ill repute. But in these first few chapters, he's personifying her as a woman that is crying in the street. She's calling out for someone to listen to her. Young people, if you'd listen to me very closely tonight, when you get all you're getting, when you're after all your education here over the next few years, when you're trying to glean and you're looking for a future mate and you're looking for what exactly it is God desires out of you in life, look, for all you're getting, get understanding, get wisdom, beg God, plead God for it. I've seen many intellectually talented men that had no wisdom and were failures in bringing glory to God in their life. I've seen many physically gifted men, great talent, but were failures because of a lack of wisdom. You see men with connections to power, with fortunes to spend, and yet because they didn't have godly wisdom, their life, as far as the glory of God was concerned, was an abject failure. Young people, please, I beg of you, with all you're getting, get wisdom. Notice now as he goes through the passage, we're going to start and look, if you will, at verse 9. And I want to start with the goal in mind. I want to start with this is where we want to get to in life. And so this is what he says. You'll see the verse starting with the word then. And in other words, several things have happened and then this will take place. Verse 9 reads this way. Then shalt thou understand righteousness and judgment and equity, yea, every good path. As I was reading that verse, and I came to that in my sermon preparation, when I finally came to verse 9, I basically just fell on my knees and I said, God, that is me. God, please, that's where I want to be in life. Lord, please, give me a life that is a life that sees, can understand, can glean righteousness. Lord, when I look at events in my life and circumstances, then I know immediately what's right and what's wrong. We live in a day and age that teaches relativism, it teaches pluralism. The Word of God is very clear about what's right and wrong. Lord, please give me the wisdom that when I live life and I come upon any circumstance, any relationship, any event whatsoever, that Lord, I'll see it in understanding righteousness. Lord, not only understanding righteousness, but Father, it's a little further than that. If you notice the scripture, he says, not only understand righteousness, he'll also understand judgment. There's an issue of knowing right and wrong. And then college students, staff, guests, there's also a little further when you understand the good from the better from the best. It may not always be an issue of right and wrong as much as it is an issue of what's good, but it's not essential. What's better, but it's not needful. And what's best, and what is paramount to place in our lives. Then thou shalt understand righteousness. Then you'll understand judgment. Then he uses an interesting word in verse 9. He says, and then you'll also understand equity. The word equity there really has the idea of balance. It's kind of like, now I've got an iPhone 4S. How many of you have an iPhone 4S? Don't forget the S. Well, I'm telling you, man, if there's anybody here that's chosen, it's you. I have the iPhone 4S. Man, I love it. I absolutely love it. I got an app that has a level on it. You can stick it anywhere on a wall, and it'll give you the level. So I walk around the house like an idiot, sticking my phone up next to the wall. The word equity here, it gives the idea of balance. What does that mean? Well, I can tell you where I'm at in my own life. I can apply that. You see, for a man at my stage in life, there's a lot of battles that go on in men's lives at our stage of life. And many of you men in here can relate to this. When you're at work, when you're at the church, in your mind, you're thinking, I should be with a family. When you're with a family, I should be doing ministry work. I should be at the church. And then when I'm at work or at the church, I think, well, you know, I need to be going out and making visits. And there's always this tugging at me to whatever I'm doing. I'm always planning on what I'm going to do next. And I often am confused. Lord, show me balance in my life. You know, as college students, that's a great struggle for you. You know, Lord, what classes? How do you want me to balance the hours that I work for employment versus the hours that I spend in the classroom? Lord, this summer's coming up. Lord, show me the balance of what you want to do in my life. He says, then thou shalt understand righteousness, judgment, equity. And he closes in that verse, yea, every good path. Every circumstance of our life that we'll know in our life where God is leading us. Don't you want to be there? Man, I do. That's where I want to live. Lord, I want to know right and wrong. I want to know better and best. Lord, I want to have balance in my life. I want to, my priorities, how I set up my life, Lord. I want to know what is best in those areas. Lord, I want to know every good path. Well, the question is, if then you'll have it, well, how do you get to that then? How do you get from here to there? I can remember when we first moved to Alabama. I grew up as a child in Alabama. And of course, there's a lot of stereotypes about Alabama. And we get it. We deserve it. But I can remember, you know, by the way, I was thinking, all the great metropolitan areas represented in this Bible conference. You have Dr. Monty from the Indianapolis area, great city. You have Dr. Box from the great metropolitan area of Dallas. And then you have Shane Lewis. Where's he from? Somerville, Alabama. Man, I love it. But there's things you have to learn when you come to Somerville. There's a way of life for us. I can remember when I first moved there, and even growing up in Alabama, when I first moved there, there's some things I had to learn. One of them is I had to learn how to present myself so I wasn't automatically an outsider. I can remember I was trying to make visits, and they had given me a GPS, the church had, and I'm not sure why, because whenever you would put in an address for the area of the country I live in, it would have to recalculate the whole time. I mean, it's just recalculating. It's like an insurance commercial, recalculating the whole time. And finally, you know, just basically it's telling me you can't get there from here. One day I was making a visit and I pulled into this, I couldn't find it. And I pulled into this old country store. And when I pulled in this old country store, I'd just been there just a few weeks at the church. I can remember pulling in, there was this old guy in a pair of overalls standing right on the front porch. And when I got out of my vehicle, when I walked out, you know, he just kind of gives you the once over. He has his hand sticking right there. He's looking at you all the way. I walk up to where he is and I said, "Sir, I have a question for you." I said, can you show me where this address is?" He looked at the address. "Yep." "Well, can you tell me where it is, sir?" Now, I'm not exaggerating. This is a true story. I'm not exaggerating. I said, "Can you tell me where it is? Can you tell me how to get there?" "Yep." "Can you tell me today, sir?" He began to explain, "Well, you know, you go down the street. When you go past that oak tree, you know, you've gone too far. You got to come back, and then you're going to go down. You're going to see that barn where it burned down. And then you're going to go a little bit further." Well, of course, you're not from here, but you go a little bit further. And then you remember when that tornado took out that whole area, that took out those two houses and three? No, sir, it wasn't here. Well, it did. And when you get to that point, then you're going to go just a little bit further. The pavement's going to run out. It's going to turn into dirt road. And then you're going to go a little bit further. And if you've gone to that point, you've gone too far. Come back 1 mile, and the house is going to be there on the left." I got in my car, and I drove to another store to ask for directions. Finally, I got directions. And this whole time, I'm thinking, boy, I've got to ingratiate myself to this area. I can remember I was walking back to the car, and there was this woman. She had Illinois tags on her car. Real nice car. It's like an Infiniti, Lexus, real nice car. And I can remember she walked up to me, and she goes, excuse me, sir, are you from around here?" "Yep." No, I didn't do it. I didn't do that. We want to get to verse 9 in our lives. That's where we want to be. Righteousness, judgment, equity. That's where we want to, that's where our lives to live. How do we get there? Let's start it out, shall we? Verse 1, Proverbs chapter 2, he says, "My son," now watch this, "if," as he starts this, get this, this is a free will issue. You can live your entire life as a believer in Jesus Christ and never have godly wisdom. Never. You can accept Jesus Christ as your Savior and still live according to the spirit of the flesh. He says, "If thou wilt receive my words and hide my commandments with thee, so that thou incline thine ear unto wisdom and apply thine heart to understanding. Yea, if thou criest after knowledge and liftest up thy voice for understanding, if thou seekest her as silver and searchest for her as hid treasures, then shalt thou understand the fear of the Lord and find the knowledge of God." Well, how do we get this? Very quickly, the first point, how do we get there? Well, he tells you right off, if you want it, and you're going to have to want it, you're going to have to desire it in your life, it's not going to come naturally. Our flesh is going to fight against this. Now, being a saved individual, you finally have the ability to glean godly wisdom. But I'm telling you, it's going to have to be something that you work at in getting godly wisdom. He says, if you're going to do it, then the first thing you must do, in order to have wisdom, you must first listen to wisdom. My dad years ago used to always use the saying with me. He said, "Son, God's given you one mouth and 2 ears. Use them proportionally." It was so easy for me throughout my entire life. If I could go back in my ministry life, and I know you ought not to think that way, but if I could go back and change some things, those of us in here who are younger going into ministry, then listen, if there's one thing I could change, when I got into a meeting with a group of mentors and friends, I had such a cocky and arrogant attitude that when I got in there, I was the one that felt compelled to keep the conversation going. I was always the one that had to speak. I was always the one that had to fill in any gaps. And I realized as my life has gone on, there's probably much that I missed. Because sitting around men of great experience and great wisdom and great knowledge, if you stop and you just be quiet and listen, you can glean a lot more than you can in talking. Can I tell you how to take this further? Young people, could I encourage you to listen to the Word of God? Listen to what it has to say. I know sometimes it's easy to come into a chapel service and life is so busy and you have it each day that you really take it for granted. Oh, And there's some days, if I could go back and listen to the preaching that I heard day in and day out in the chapel services, in the church services, Bible conferences like this, I encourage you to take notes, to write it down. But I want you to go just a little bit further. Let God, through your personal devotion time, through prayer time, let Him speak to you directly. He's wanting to do that. Let him that has ears to hear, let him hear what the Spirit is saying unto the churches. Let him hear what He's saying unto you personally. If you want wisdom, if you want to get to verse 9 in your life, then you have to listen. You have to be listening to wisdom. When she speaks, you have to have an ear that's in tune. Listen to the Word of God. But it's not enough just to listen. Continues on further as you step into verse 2 and 3. She says, my son, if thou wilt receive my words and hide my commandments, listen to the word of God. Notice, secondly, so that thou incline thine ear unto wisdom and apply thine heart to understanding. Yea, if thou criest after knowledge and liftest up thy voice for understanding. There's an interesting word that pops up there. It's the word incline. The word incline, you know what it literally means? It means to lean towards or lean upon. What a waste it would be for you to go through these years of your college experience. For those of us in staff that have been here to hear the Word of God week in and week out, we've listened to it, but we've never leaned upon it. We've never applied it in our lives. We can tell you chapter and verse. We can list out in a systematic way what we believe and why we believe it. And yet, our life never bears that out. It's often interesting to me when you ask Christians, how many of you here believe in, don't raise your hand, but how many of you here believe that there's a literal place called heaven? Almost all of us in here would raise our hands to that effect. Well, the reciprocating question, how many of us in here believe that there's a literal place called hell? Almost all of us that believe the Word of God would believe that there is a literal place called hell. Christ spoke very much to that place. But yet we've listened to it, we've learned it, but we're not leaning upon it. If we truly believe that every person that accepts Jesus Christ as their Savior will spend an eternity in a place being prepared for them called heaven, and if we truly believe that every single person that has never accepted Jesus Christ as their Savior will spend an eternity in a Christless place called hell, where the worm never dies, the fire is never quenched, where there's weeping and gnashing of teeth, a place of outer darkness, then my friend, that really ought to cause some kind of change in our behavior in reaching a lost world. If we're going to come to verse 9 in our life, then we need to listen to wisdom. We need to lean upon wisdom. Continues on in verse 4. He says in verse 4, if you're going to come to verse 9, then you have to come to a place where you intensely pursue wisdom. He says in verse 4, if thou seekest her as silver and searchest for her as for hid treasures, intensely pursue it. Go after it. You that are in college, look, don't just sit there and, well, my major's nursing, my major's business management, my major's mechanical engineering. So I'm sitting in a Bible class and, you know, really, is there any need for me to pay attention? I mean, other than getting a passing grade? Yes. Yeah, there's great value in this. It's just that you're learning names. It's not just that you're learning where a particular parable is found in Scripture. It's much more than that. You see, the textbooks that you're learning out of, those are just static words on a page. They're needful for you, and the knowledge contained in them is very important for you. But my friend, when you open up the Word of God, it's something very different than just black and white. This is a living book. This speaks to not only how you live life here on a college campus in order to pass a grade, but how you live life to the glory of God, for which we were all created and saved unto. Intensely pursue it. Chase after it. That's how we get it. He says in verse 5, he makes an interesting statement. Now you're ready. It's almost as if he's saying, okay, now you're almost ready to get to verse 9. Because he says in verse 5, then shalt thou understand the fear of the Lord and find the knowledge of God. Then, now you're finally, your heart's prepared. By the way, on a college campus, this is where you are. God is setting up a platform for you now to finally understand what it is to fear the Lord. The word fear there is implying the issue of awe. Dr. Box was talking about this in a question and answer time today with seminary students, how often we use and abuse the word awesome. In the 90s, that became really a big word. You know, awesome was used for everything. It's awesome. Man, went to Taco Bell. That's an awesome bean burrito. You know, went to a ball game. Oh, that's an awesome game. My friend, if you study the formal definition of awesome, let me tell you what that means. It comes to a place of being struck by awe. It's when you come to the place of viewing something and you are absolutely speechless. When you get a full view of who God truly is, let me tell you something. Your words will be very few. You'll be like the great saints of old, that when they were struck with a heavenly vision of who their God was, my friend, it drove them to their knees. It drove them to a prostrate position. Oh, Lord, have mercy on a sinner such as me. That's how you get it. But how does he give it? Well, Pastor, how does that fit into this? Well, look at what he starts saying in verse 6. For the Lord, who? Not you and me. For the Lord giveth wisdom. Young people, understand this. You can sit under great professors. You can study under the greatest philosophers of the ages past. Great minds of our current day. You can read all of the books, but I'm telling you, if you want true wisdom, if you want true eternal understanding, then the only person that you're going to get that from is the person of God. He is the only one that gives this kind of wisdom that we're speaking of, that is a wisdom to discern righteousness, to discern judgment and equity in every good path. That only comes from God. He is the complete giver of wisdom. And I want you to notice how he gives it. Two ways he gives it, and we're finished. Number one, you see that he gives it very carefully. Look, if you will, verse 6. For the Lord giveth wisdom. Out of his mouth cometh knowledge and understanding. And watch. He layeth up sound wisdom for the righteous. He is a buckler to them that walketh uprightly. He says, I'm going to give it very carefully. The words there in verse 7, this issue of laying up, it's talking about storing up like a treasure. In other words, he's just waiting for a righteous believer. He's just waiting for that believer to come to him and say, listen, God, I'm asking for wisdom. In the book of James, it tells you, ask God for wisdom. Ask him in faith. He'll give it to you liberally and upbraideth not. He's waiting for you. He's storing it up to just literally lavish it upon you like a stored up treasure. And it's not just any kind of wisdom. Notice how he describes wisdom here. He says that he layeth it up. He layeth up sound wisdom. The word sound literally means stability. It's an interesting way that he puts the word sound with wisdom here. You remember in Matthew chapter 7, verses 24 through 27, you remember we sing a Sunday school song about it. The wise man built his house upon the rock. You know who the wise man is? If you study that passage, and we're not going to take time to do that right now, but if you go back to Matthew chapter 7, you know who it is that's building his house upon the rock? The man who does those things that Jesus commands. He's an obedient Christian. That's the wise man that's building his house upon the rock. The man who doesn't do the things that Jesus Christ commands, he's not obedient to the commands of Jesus Christ, he's the one that builds his house upon the sand. The floods came. The waters rose and the house washed away. Don't you want to live in a place of stability? Don't you want to live in a place when the storms come? And look, most of us in here are college students. I can remember days in my life that I would hear some that would minimize where we were in life as college students. And sitting where you are, remembering those days, I can remember there were days, God, I need some stability. God, there's things that are real shaky for me right now. Lord, my major, who I'm going to date. Lord, what am I going to do? How am I going to pay this college bill? So many questions were coming at me, things that I'd not had to think about up to that point in my life. Wouldn't you love to be in a place of just still waters? He'll give it to you if you listen, if you lean upon, if you'll intensely pursue. He'll give it to a righteous believer. He not only gives it carefully, but I want you to notice, secondly and lastly, he also gives it very caringly. I love this verse. In verse 8, he says, he keepeth the paths of judgment and preserveth the way of his saints. The word keepeth means to guard. You know what the word preserveth means? I'll tell you what it means. It means he'll build a hedge. He'll build literally a wall in order to what? In order to keep you right in the center of his will. He'll guide you. The steps of a good man are ordered by the Lord. His word is a light unto our path, just showing one step in front of another, and he'll guide you step by step through life. He preserveth. Lord, there have been times in my life, Lord, I have so many more questions than I seem to have answers. Lord, I have so many things that I need to bring to you. I have so many doubts and I have so many fears. God, please. It's in those moments of my life that I find the Lord very caringly and gently coming to me and saying, here's the path. Be still. Listen. Lean upon me. Intensely pursue me. And he'll preserve it the way of his saints. Now we come to verse 9. Then thou shalt understand righteousness and judgment, equity, and every good path. That's how we get there from here. There was a man who got lost in the desert many years ago. After wandering around for a long time in the desert, his throat became dry, became dehydrated. He looked off in the distance of the desert. He thought he was hallucinating. It was a mirage. He saw this old shack out in the middle of the desert. As he got closer, he realized it wasn't a hallucination at all. He walked up to where the shack was, and there was a water pump, and it had a small jug of water that was hidden underneath a little scrub brush sitting right at the base of this old water pump. And the note read this way. It said, quote, pour all the water into the top of the pump to prime it. If you do this, you'll get all the water that you need. Pour all the water? The man had a choice to make. He could drink this water and it would sustain him for a short time, but not near as much as he needed. Or was he going to trust some unseen hand that wrote this note? He studied on it for just a few moments and finally he said, well, I'm just going to trust. He took the jug of water and he began to pour it. As he poured, he began to prime the pump. He poured the entire contents of that jug into the pump. He kept working it and working it. There's no water coming out. And he had this horrific thought in his mind that, oh my goodness, they've lied to me. There's no water coming out of this. And just as he was becoming hopeless, he could hear it starting to gurgle up from the depths of the ground. And out came the water. And man, it just gushed. And he drank all that he could. He cleaned himself. He stored it up in whatever containers he could find around there. And then he looked at that note again, and the note wasn't finished yet. It had a few more words. And this is what the note said. It said, after you have finished, please refill the jug for the next traveler. The man refilled the jug, and he put the top on it. And then he took the note back out, and he said these words. Please prime the pump. Believe me, it works. Christians, I can tell you tonight, you can read chapter after chapter after chapter of the Word of God. And chapter after chapter describes to you those men who said, Lord, I'm going to listen to you. Lord, I'm going to lean upon you. Lord, I'm going to intensely pursue you. Others, which you can't even speak of, Hebrews chapter 11, the space runs out for the names that could be put there. And it says these others have gone on to do the same thing. My friends, this great cloud of witnesses writes a note to you and me. Pour yourself out. Listen to the Word of God. Lean toward the Word of God. Intensely pursue the Word of God. And believe you me, God will give it out carefully. He'll give it out caringly. Then, you'll know right from wrong. Then you'll know better from best. Then you'll know equity, balance, priority, and every good path. For the Lord giveth wisdom. That's how you get to verse 9 from here. Father, we thank you and we praise you for the opportunity you've given us to read, to apply, to live by your word. Thank you, Lord, for the timeless truths. Father, I'm asking tonight that young people, that Lord, adults, staff, guests, townsfolk, But Lord, how we get to verse 9, you've given us the directions, Father. Now when we follow your word, listen, lean towards it, intensely pursue. And thank you, God, that you're a God who will build a hedge to show every good path. We give you the glory. In Christ's name, amen.
1: 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It's time for a message from the former pastor of Campus Church, Dennis McBride.
5: We're in Colossians chapter 3 this evening, Colossians 3. Thank you for the beautiful music tonight. College choir, so good to have you back. What a wonderful job. Beautiful offertory. The Curtis is a beautiful song that just draws us right to the heart of God. Campus Church, don't take for granted the wonderful musicians that we have and the beautiful music that we get to listen to every week. It is indeed a blessing. Most of our children tonight would be in Master Club, but for those that might still be here with us, let me tell you how to handle this. Girls, you write a note to your father and you tell him that you would be honored if he would take you out on a date to the father-daughter banquet. And if the $5 is too much, offer to shine his shoes for a week, and that should probably do it right there. We are so looking forward to that. It's going to be a lot of fun. The Holy Spirit has listed for us in Colossians 3 garments that we are to put on. Do you remember them? They're listed for us in verses 12 through 17. Mercy and kindness and humbleness of mind and meekness and long-suffering and forbearance, forgiveness, and above all of those, love. And we have been taken to some lofty heights as far as concepts are concerned, where we are to allow the peace of God to rule, to be the umpire in our heart and help us make those decisions. Peace, no peace. Let him make the call. We've been told that we are to allow the word of Christ to dwell, to be at home in our heart richly. Beautiful concepts, things that if we would just practice them, would change our world and the world of everyone around us. And now we come to some thoughts where some just might think that we have moved from something dynamic to something quite mundane. As we now begin to discuss the subject of the domestic design of the home in verse 18 through 21. Christ is portrayed in Colossians as the fullness of God. So we could call this how to have a full, rich family life, or the fullness of God in the home. Now our homes are in serious trouble. The divorce rate among Christian people in this country is now over 50%. Single parent families in this country overall almost outnumber traditional families. Children ages 6 to 16 watch 20 to 24 hours of television each week, meaning those are hours they're not being trained by their parents, but they're being very well trained by the world. There are over 2 million cases of child abuse reported each year. People that work in child abuse situations estimate that less than half of the cases that are reported, or less than half of the cases of child abuse are actually reported. Now, if you'll think about that for a moment, that means there are probably more than 4 million real cases of child abuse in this country. As the home goes, so goes society, and we're seeing it around us every day. Colossians chapter 3 presents to us three exhortations concerning the home: wives and husbands, children and parents, and slaves and masters. Now we're only going to look at the first two. We look at slaves and masters as being something separate from the home, but it was not. At the time Paul wrote these words, slaves were a very common presence in the home. So when he's talking about slaves and masters, he hasn't jumped away from the home. He's still talking about the home and home life. It is believed that at the height of its power, Rome had approximately 60 million slaves throughout the empire. And slaves were a common and accepted part of domestic life. But we're going to focus tonight, since that really doesn't apply to us today, even though teenagers might think that's up for some debate. We're talking about wives and husbands and children and parents. Look at verse 18. Wives, submit yourselves unto your own husbands as it is fit in the Lord. Husbands, love your wives and be not bitter against them. Marriage is a diminishing institution. Lots of reasons for that. I think women are very reluctant to enter into marriage because it's so difficult to find a man that they really believe will love them. Wives are reluctant to enter into marriage because they feel, and it's been taught to them, that that will inhibit your career and you give yourself up. And the whole women's lib movement has made it quite clear that women have no desire to do such a thing. And the institution of marriage is indeed diminishing. Little girl saw Cinderella for the first time and she was so excited about it. And she came home and was talking to her neighbor, actually quizzing her neighbor about the facts of the story. And it got to a certain point and the neighbor said, I know what happened next. And they lived happily ever after. And the little girl said, no, they got married. The description of the marriage relationship presented here is a radical departure from what was the norm in Roman society. And we don't pick up on that. We've been reading the New Testament all of our life. We grew up on preaching concerning the home and wives submitting and husbands loving. And it's nothing new to us. But at the time it was written, it was a radical idea in the Roman Empire. The plight of women in the ancient world was not a pleasant one. They were considered a thing, little more than a possession. They had almost no legal rights whatsoever. All of the privilege belonged to the husband. All of the duty belonged to the wife. So what Paul writes here is so different. Wives are addressed in the same paragraph, if you will, with husbands. And both wives and husbands are declared to have responsibility. You do realize what that means. That means the wife is addressed with dignity. She's addressed as being someone of worth. There's even a sense of equality in these verses. And that was indeed radical. In the New Testament, both the husband and wife have respective duties designed for the well-being of the home. And they are both admonished to please God in their relationship with each other. The context of the comments made to wives and made to husbands has its origin in verse 17. Look at verse 17 with me. Whatsoever you do in word or deed, do all in the name of the Lord Jesus, giving thanks to God in the Father by him. And immediately he goes into wives. Submit, husbands, love. So the context is that whatever we do in the home or anywhere else, we do it in the name of the Lord. And we do it in obedience to him. All of this thinking elevated women far above their normal status in the ancient world. God established a hierarchy at creation, and that hierarchy is there, but that hierarchy does not here nor any other place in Scripture suggest that the wife is naturally or spiritually inferior to her husband. The word submit is a voluntary thing. She is to voluntarily take that position. She is not in that position because she is by nature or by spiritual makeup inferior to him. So how could that be? How could the wife be considered on an equal basis at the same time submit? Well, I think the Trinity helps us to see that's possible. Jesus Christ, the Son, was equal to the Father. Yet Jesus Christ, the Son,

Well, that means higher rank, lower rank. That's not what it means. It means everybody had their own particular job to do. In the Roman army, you had a number of different people doing very, very specific things. You had archers. You had spearmen. You had cavalrymen. You had infantrymen. They were not necessarily superior or inferior to each other. They all had a job to do, and if they all did their job, the Roman army was successful. The appeal is to free, responsible people and can only be heeded voluntarily. Husbands, a wife that has submitted to you out of fear, a wife that has submitted to you because she doesn't know what else to do, is not a wife who has truly submitted to you. It is a voluntary action. It is placing herself in the position that God said she should occupy in that home, and it's done by people that are exercising responsibility. It is not done by people exercising fear. No wife is called upon in the scriptures or is commanded to follow this into sin or into harm of any kind. The command is to Christians who have a desire to live like Christ. The headship of the husband does not imply dictatorship. In fact, if the home works as it should, both are in submission to each other and to the Lord. Husbands, love your wives and be not bitter against them. We are commanded to love. What a novel idea. It was radical in the ancient world that a husband would really cherish and love his wife. She was a possession. He may have affection for her, might even very well like her. But the whole concept in the ancient world of this kind of love for a wife was foreign. The appeal is to agape love. It is not erotic love. It is not friendship love. It is agape love. The love that requires unceasing care and loving service focused on the wife's total well-being. Ephesians 5 says, husbands, love your wives, even as Christ also loved the church and gave himself for it. Husbands, love for your wife is only fulfilled when the husband imitates the love Christ has for us. And it was a completely sacrificial love. Love is not seen in gifts or words, although I'm sure your wife will accept gifts and kind words. It is seen instead in sacrifice. It is seen in complete concern for her happiness and her welfare. It is dying to ourself, living unto God, and because we do that, we live for her. Robert Sizer had something beautiful to say about that. He was a doctor. He wrote a book entitled Mortal Lessons, Notes in the Art of Surgery. He had to remove a tumor from a young woman's face, and in the process of removing that tumor, he had to cut a nerve which disfigured her mouth permanently. He was in the room with this couple, and this is his testimony. Her young husband is in the room. He stands on the opposite side of the bed, and together they seem to dwell in the evening lamplight, isolated from me and private. Who are they, I ask myself, he and this twisted mouth I have made, who gaze and touch each other so generously, so greedily? The young woman speaks. Will my mouth always be like this? Yes, I say, it will. It's because the nerve was cut. She nods and is silent. But the young man smiles and speaks up. I like it, he says. It's kind of cute. All at once I know who he is. I understand and I lower my gaze. One is not bold to encounter such love.
unmindful, he bends to kiss

0: her crooked mouth. And I so close can see how he twists his own lips to accommodate hers, to show her that their kiss still works. Husbands, love your wives. Ephesians says, so ought men to love their wives as their own bodies. He that loveth his wife loveth himself. For no man ever yet hateth his own flesh, but nourisheth and cherisheth it, even as the Lord the church. Now, ladies, you're going to like these words. Nourisheth means to bring up. To bring up. To help you reach your highest potential in life, no matter what that might be. If a husband loves, he helps you become all you could be. He looks at you and sees where you are strong and praises you. He looks at you and sees where you are weak and does all he can to strengthen that part of your personality and your character. To nourish you is to focus on you and do all he can so you can be all you can be. Cherisheth, to soften by heat. My wife's very cold natured. She likes that word. To soften by heat. What a sweet thought. Tender care. That he wraps you in his warmth. He overcomes you with his love. He cherishes you. And because of his love for you, everything about you that is already softer than he is, already sweeter than he is, already kinder than he is, even becomes sweeter and softer and kinder in the warmth and the heat of his love. Don't be bitter against them, we're told. Don't harbor ill will toward her. Love is patient. Love is kind. Love does not keep a record of wrongs. Ephesians tells the husband that she becomes you. She is one with you. She is as much you as you are. That oneness requires an understanding of her mental processes. It requires an understanding of her emotional needs, both of which are decidedly different from yours. But your job is not to ridicule her and fuss at her and make fun of her and laugh at her because she doesn't think like you think, because she doesn't react emotionally the way you do. Your job is to understand her and to build her. To love her as yourself is to do all you can to understand her world. Psychology Today did a survey of happily married people. And they asked them, just write down phrases that you think mark your family, that reflect the kind of marriage that you actually have. Just whatever phrase comes to mind. The top two statements that illustrated the success in their marriage were, one, my spouse is my best friend. And two, I like my spouse as a person. Now, I'm talking to married couples tonight, and you've been married a long time, and you may very well have accepted each other, but do you like each other? Do you really? Is your spouse your best friend? Do you like your spouse as a person? The couples they interviewed and studied had one thing in common more than anything else. They purposely spent time together. Now, husband and wife, let me ask you, when do you spend time together? Do you spend time together with scrap time, with time that's just left over after everything else you have to do is done? Or do you purposely spend time together? Do you plan time together? Couples that are happy couples are couples that say, we're not going to just take whatever time is left over. We're going to go get a babysitter and go have some time together. We're going to put the kids to bed early. They're going to fuss and scream about it. We're going to say, go to sleep. And we're going to sit here and talk, spend some time together, and make sure we know each other. And we are one. They talk to each other and they listen to each other. Husband, ask God for knowledge and understanding of your wife. Ask God for understanding of her insecurities and her personal challenges. Praise her for her strength, her loyalty, and her labor. You cannot demand submission from a wife if you have not died to yourself in order to love her. A wife who is not in submission to her husband really needs to understand how illogical it is for her to expect love. Your submission to him, his love for you, work together, and the picture is beautiful and the outcome is wonderful. Children, parents, look at verse 20. Children, obey your parents in all things, for this is well-pleasing unto the Lord. Fathers, provoke not your children to anger, lest they be discouraged. You know, I've talked to a lot of parents over the years, and I honestly believe that many parents think the command to be fruitful and multiply was part of the curse. It wasn't. Your children are not God's punishment for the way you treated your parents. They're a blessing. The Word of God says, blessed is the man whose quiver is full of them. These verses contain an outline of what brings success in the parent-child relationship. And as with wives, the children are elevated above where they would have been at the time of the writing. Roman law had a section entitled The Power of the Father, and Roman civilization was based almost entirely upon the power of the father in the home. The father could do anything to his children he wanted to do. A father could sell a rebellious child into slavery. A father could take a child's life, and there was no law that would stop him. But here, children are seen under the care and the affection of the loving fatherhood of God. Children who grow up not learning to obey are very unlikely to obey teachers, police, employers, or any authority. And the Word of God says, children, obey your parents. Hebrews chapter 12 tells us that discipline, God's discipline in our life, is evidence He is our Father and we are His child. So the lack of discipline from God in our life is evidence that He is not our Father and we are not His child. That alone should encourage fathers to discipline their children and should encourage children to obey. Absence of discipline means fatherhood is not being practiced. Weak, inconsistent discipline shows lack of love. Children are commanded to obey their parents' efforts in discipline. The word obey is a fascinating word. It's very significant. The word obey is different from the word submit. The word submit was a voluntary action. Submit as an action of your will. Obey is different. Obey is a command. It is absolute. There's no way out of it. Obey. The word is also a double word. It's two words put together to give one thought. Obey consists of the word listen and the word under. So children are told to listen under their parents. And think about it. How many times growing up as a child did you hear these comments that were very much tied to listening? Are you listening to me? I was asked that question quite frequently. Did you hear what I just said? Do you ever listen? Now you listen to me, young man. Listening is an integral part of the whole obeying scene. You listen and you come under. Obedience begins with listening. And notice what he says. You are to obey, children, in all things. Obedience pleases the Lord. And it doesn't just please Him. He's well pleased. Now you know the difference. Your mother asks you to clean your room. And she's asked you to clean your room 5 days in a row. And it's not clean yet. Finally, you kind of got tired of the badgering, so you decided you'd clean your room. And you went in there and straightened up your room, and your mother walked in your room. Now, she's been after you for 5 days. She walked in your room and said, well, this is better. This looks good. Thank you. She's pleased. But 2 weeks later, your room's in the same unbelievable mess it was in before. But you're not waiting on your mama. You decide, you know, I don't know that I want to live like a pig. I think I'll clean my room. And on your own, you put things away. You put things in the drawer. Don't just stuff it in the closet. You put it away. You went and found the vacuum cleaner. You never knew where it was, but you found it. And you brought it in your room, and you dusted your room. And your mama walks in your room. Now what does she say? Well, this is wonderful. This is, come here and give your mama a hug. Now she's well pleased. There's a difference. This is a simple, powerful command to children. Obey your parents from the heart in all things, because it's right and it pleases God. Verse 21. Parents, provoke not your children to anger, lest they be discouraged. It is possible, parents, to have a child that obeys you, yet there is something missing. He says, fathers, don't provoke your children to anger. Provoke is a word that means to stir up, and it's connected to the idea of frustration. Don't bring your children to the point of frustration. In the Greek, the tense is to irritate your child, either by nagging or by deriding. Do not find perpetual fault in your children. Life isn't easy on children, and it's even more difficult on Christian children. And they need praise, and they need encouragement as well as discipline. Verse 21, the word discouraged is used. Lest they be discouraged, disheartened, spiritless, broken. I read about breaking horses in studying for this message, and how people break horses. They do it one of two ways. You slip the bridle in and take it out, and slip it in and take it out, a little bit at a time, get them used to it. You talk to the horse, you rub the blanket on the horse and get him used to the blanket, put the blanket on, take it off, put it on and take it off. Touch him gently, speak to him, get him used to the fact that you are in control, and you're gonna put that bridle in his mouth, and you're gonna put that blanket and that saddle on him, and it's a gradual process. The other way to do it is to walk up to that horse and hit him as hard as you can right between the eyes with a 2x4. And they actually do that. Startles the horse, as you can imagine. It causes the horse to realize, well, my goodness, he can hurt me, and if he can hurt me, I better be careful around him. And you can break the horse either way. But the difference is, they say, the horse that is brutalized into obedience is a horse that never has any spirit. He obeys, but he's just going through the motions, and you will never develop a relationship with that horse. Children can be treated the same way. We can break them, or we can nurture them. If they become discouraged, spiritless, and disheartened, they're going to withdraw from you emotionally. Obedience can be nurtured by love and praise. We must not cause our children to lose heart. How do you cause your children to lose heart? Several things can do that. One, a father who is grouchy and irritable all the time. Your children need a dad who is positive, who smiles, who is friendly. They have enough people in their life that don't treat them right. When they come home, they need a dad that treats them right. And many of you dads, you go to work and you had a tough day at work, and it was hard at work, and you were frustrated at work, and you came home, and instead of being the nurturing, smiling, positive, uplifting dad that child needed. You are grouchy and you were irritable and you didn't want to talk to them. You didn't want to speak to them. And when they asked you a simple question, you snapped at them and you discouraged them. Never let life ruin your home. Be patient. Your home ought to be a hospital. Your home ought to be a place people like to be. Your home ought to be where healing takes place. Your home ought to be where love is evident. Your home ought to be the one place your child can go and be completely accepted. Secondly, you can discourage your children by being overly strict. Don't automatically say no to everything your child asks you. And many of you do. Your automatic answer to anything they ask you of you is no. Think it through. Why am I saying no? Maybe I don't want to say yes to that particular thing, but how can I rearrange it to where I can say yes? No, I'd rather you not go over there, but why don't you invite your friends over here? There's a way to say yes to things. Don't automatically say no to everything your child asks you. Don't assume that your child is asking you stuff so they can weasel around behind you and do bad things you don't want them to do. Don't automatically say no. Look for opportunities to say yes. There's another way you can discourage your children, with a lack of consistency in the home. And that lack of consistency can happen one of two ways. Either you said no and your wife said yes, or vice versa. We didn't have girls, had two boys. I love boys, love being around boys. I loved coaching. Teenage guys are exciting and I truly enjoy their company. I never had a teenage daughter or any daughter, as far as that goes. And I've often said things to my wife. I'd say, you know, Connie, it would have been fun to raise a girl. You know, it would have been fun. I love to walk through the mall and look at the pretty dresses until I see the prices on them. It would have been fun to raise a girl. And my wife says the same thing to me every time. No. No. You wouldn't have been able to handle the drama. And she's probably right. I can picture it. When the girl went to Connie and asked her for something, she came back to me and said, Daddy, Mama said I couldn't do that. And I said, sweetheart, Daddy will take care of that for you. Your mama doesn't understand the way we do. I would have spoiled her rotten. You have to have consistency in the home. It can be caused when the parents are not on the same page, or it can be caused because they are on the same page, but they're still not consistent. On Tuesday, everything's fine, and you love your children, you're nice to your children, you talk to your children, and you talk to them like they're real people. And then Wednesday, everything's different. You're mad. Now, how does that happen? That happens because there's a problem between the relationship of the husband and the wife. And when the husband and wife are good together and everything's okay, then things are fine with the children. But when things aren't right between mom and dad, things aren't right with the children. And your children are completely discouraged by that inconsistency in the home. And it breaks their spirit. And it leaves them disheartened. Don't provoke your children to anger. Don't discourage your children. Beautiful thoughts from the Word of God on having the family that we ought to have. Husband, you need to love her. Wife, you need to submit. Children, you need to obey. Parents, you don't need to create anger and discouragement in their heart. Now, let me tell you why this message burdens my heart, because we have families in trouble that are sitting in this auditorium. We have husbands and wives that don't have the relationship they ought to have. We have children that despise their parents and weasel around behind their back and are disobedient and think that's the way they're supposed to be. We have parents that discourage their children and break their hearts and their spirit and leave them completely confused about life and who do I go to and I don't know who to trust. And you're going to come in here and you're going to listen to the Word of God and you're going to hear exactly what we ought to be and how we should treat each other. And you're going to walk out of this auditorium and be not one bit different than when you walked in. And that's why your family's in trouble, because you will not submit to the truth of the Word of God and you will not be what this book asks you to be in the home. And I'm going to ask you to submit. I'm going to ask you to love. I'm going to ask you to obey. I'm going to ask you not to provoke them to anger and not discourage them. I'm going to ask you to have the kind of home that you ought to have and that God can bless, and do all that you do in word or deed to the glory of God.
1: Up next is a sermon from the Campus Church Archives.
2: May I ask you something, if you don't mind? What constitutes a wasted life? I don't know if you've ever thought about that question. What constitutes a wasted life? If somebody were to come up and ask you right now, what, in your opinion, would be something that would constitute a wasted life? More than likely, if you're a Christian, if you're a child of God, you've heard a lot of preaching, and you've heard a lot of preachers preach on negative things that would constitute a wasted life. And I bet there would be a list of things that you would say would constitute a wasted life. Maybe somebody that lives a life doped up or on drugs, or maybe someone that becomes an alcoholic and really doesn't make anything of their life. Maybe somebody that can't ever get a job and is lazy and stays at home and lives with mom and dad until they're 35, 40 years old and never branches out to do anything with their life. That would constitute a wasted life. Someone who always eats broccoli. You know, I don't know. It's green, I guess, and it may serve a purpose, but I don't know what your answer would be of that which constitutes a wasted life, but I think most of us would say, okay, if somebody's living in sin, they've not given their life to God, they're living in outward open rebellion, an outward and open sin. Man, I tell you what, they have wasted their life. They turned their back against God. They walked away from what they knew was right. They left the truth. They rebelled against their parents. They rebelled against the church. They rebelled against the Word of God. And I guess that constitutes a wasted life. And I would agree with you. I think all of us would agree tonight that that constitutes a wasted life. Did you know I've known some pastors that have wasted their lives? They weren't drunks. They didn't live in outward sin, but they were miserable. Yeah, they got up and preached occasionally on Sundays, but the rest of their week was filled with emptiness, with vain thinking, with vain things. I heard a man once say or make this statement, Satan will do all he can to destroy your time on earth. If he can't destroy it in sinful living, he will devour you by eating up your time with activities of no eternal value. If Satan cannot destroy your life or cause you to be ineffective because of a life of sin, cause you to be unusable because of a life of sin, you can guarantee that he'll try to find another tool by which he can cause your life to be worthless. I think we're living in an age where, for the most part, I guess I could point throughout this room and say you are supposed to be the cream of the crop. Most of you, because you're here, have decided not to live in open, willful sin. I'm not naive enough to think that there's not a crowd of you that are, even though you're here. But I would guess to say more than likely in a building this size, not just students, but campus church people, not just campus church people, but even people that are on staff right here could be living a life of no value, of no worth, a wasteful life. Matter of fact, God is so sure of it that he categorizes one of the seven churches in the book of Revelation with this thought. He calls the church of Laodicea the church that it's not producing. That church of Laodicea was a church that had become lukewarm and God was spewing them out of his mouth. And the Bible says they were a church, though, increased with goods. They had a lot of stuff. They had a lot of necessities. They thought themselves to be clothed, the Word of God says. They thought themselves to be okay, but the Bible says they were empty, they were vain, they were lukewarm. He said, I wish you were hot or cold. I wish you were some way effective, but you've chosen not to be. God is interested in a life of worth, of value. Open your Bible with me to a very clear passage concerning this in the book of James. We're going to go to the book of James chapter number 4 this evening. James chapter number 4. I'm going to read you a passage. Now, I want to illustrate our thought. James chapter number 4, a very familiar passage to you. But let's read it together with this in mind. James chapter number 4 and verse number 13. The Bible says this, go to now, ye that say, today or tomorrow, we will go into such a city and continue there for a year and buy and sell and get gain. Whereas ye know not what shall be on the morrow. For what is your life? It is even a vapor that appeareth for a little time and then vanisheth away. For that ye ought to say, if the Lord will, we shall live and do this or that. But now ye rejoice in your boastings. All such rejoicing, notice this phrase, is evil. Life is not up to you. An effective life especially, it's not up to you. A life of value will not be based upon your terms or your guidelines or your directions. A life of value will always be based on God's guidelines, His terms, His value. And tonight I want to encourage you with this. There is a family that lives in Tucson, Arizona, and it's a family we love dearly. We went to church with them for years and thankful for their influence in our lives and the impact that they've had on us. This guy is amazing. If you pulled up to his house, I'm not going to tell you his name. Don't want you to go and rob him. Don't want you to pester him. But if you were to drive up to his house tonight, out front of his house, he has a 1950-something Chevrolet Impala. It's not decked out. It's not souped up. It's, matter of fact, it's kind of rusted. It's just sitting there collecting dust, a very valuable car, a Chevrolet Impala. If you look down his driveway, you'll find a couple of more cars. Beside his house, he's got a 1955 Chevrolet Nomad. Again, not souped up, not painted, not decked out, just a rusty 1955 Chevrolet Nomad. If you know anything about cars, that's like the station wagon hot rod of the 50s, all right? Nice car. If you look over to the right, you'll find a 1955 Chevrolet convertible. Convertible. Now, we're getting fancy now. We're getting high time. Nice 55 Chevrolet convertible. Again, the top is torn, the paint's rusted, the tires are flat, and you and I both know it probably doesn't even run. If you look behind it, you'll find another, ready? 1955 regular Chevrolet, which is a classic. Now, if you go online and start looking at the price of some of these cars, it may not be much value to you, but if you were to look these cars up, you're talking about $30,000, $40,000, $50,000 for some of these cars. If you go behind his house, there's a 1955 Chevrolet pickup truck. If you look in front of that, there's another 1950. I'm not as familiar with the Impalas, but there's another Impala sitting in front of it. All these cars just sitting there. Now, you and I would say more than likely there's some value to these things. But let me ask you, is it really? If they're just sitting there and collecting dust, if they're not out being used and effective, if it's just something we can go look at and talk about, does it really have any value? Does it really have any worth? Sitting in front of his house, he has a newer model Toyota pickup truck. I don't know how you can go to being a Chevy American man to a Toyota foreign thing, but he does. He's got the best of both worlds. Amen. Toyota pickup truck, and right beside it, it's a Toyota Camry. Both of them are nice, newer model cars that are hardly ever driven. We're still not done. Sitting right in front of his door where the sidewalk comes out, it's an older model, 80s Toyota Corolla. There's nothing pretty about it. It does not have a glorified paint job. It's not souped up. And, you know, and I've driven it a couple of times. It's just a car that'll get you from A to B. It rattles a little bit. Takes some time getting up to 65, 70 mile an hour. But it's a car. But you know what? That's the one they drive. That's the one they use. That's the one they get in to go to the store. That's the one they drive to the church. That's the one they loan to friends that come in. And I'm hoping sometime we come in, I can get a 55 Chevrolet out of the deal somehow or other. But sometimes, all the times, I end up in that Corolla. Let me ask you a question. Out of all the cars this man owns, which one has value? Which one has worth? The truth of the matter is, it's the one that's being used. You can talk about the 55s and you can talk about the newer model cars, but honestly, ones that are not being used have no value. And I believe this is the issue in our day that we live. We do have people that are living in rampant sin who have given their lives to the sins of this life and to the culture, but we've got a lot of good people that are sitting on the pews of churches and in chairs and even in this place who are just busy doing a lot of good things, but they're empty things. And Satan's kept us just busy enough, just active enough to cause us to be ineffective. You say, I'm going to do this or that today, but God says, no, to be honest with you, what you ought to be saying is, I want to live a life of worth. I want a life of value. I want to do the will of God. I want to serve God. Notice in the text with me tonight concerning a wasted life. Concerning a wasted life, some say it's about my plans. Look at verse number 13 through 17. The Bible gives us this, 13 through 17. Go to noun, ye that say, it's all about them. Today or tomorrow we will go into such a city and continue there a year and buy and sell and get gain. It's all about their plans. They're trying to set up the direction of their life. They're trying to set up their future. You know what? I know a young man right now that decided to do that. He answered a call to preach. He wanted to give God his life. And so he tried to formulate his life. He tried to pick the location where God would best use him. And he headed out and he saw in the Bible that he needed to be married to be a pastor. And so instead of waiting on God, he began to look and try to find the girl as fast as he could. And he found her and he picked her out. And she wasn't a godly girl. She didn't love the Lord, but she was a girl nonetheless. And she was pretty and somebody he could marry. And he married her. Now I can be a pastor. Now I've got this thing down. Now I've got all the criteria I need to only find himself several years in divorce because he stepped outside of what God wanted for his life. Ye say, I'm going to do this or that. And even in a good scenario, it could be outside of God's plan, outside of God's design. God wants you to have a life of worth. God wants you to have a life of value. I believe someone could come to this place and be employed here and teach in the college, and you could hear them say over and over again, I've given my life to ministry. I'm teaching in a Bible college, and yet someday stand before God, having not impacted, having not made a difference. A wasted life, because it was their plans. It was their idea. A wasted life. It's about my plan. A wasted life, number two, is about my prosperity. Look at chapter 5, verses 1 through 4. Go to now, ye rich men. Weep and howl for your miseries that shall come upon you. Your riches are corrupted, and your garments are moth-eaten. Your gold and silver is cankered, and the rust of them shall be a witness against you. And ye shall eat your flesh as it were fire. Ye have heaped treasure together for the last days. Behold, the hire of laborers who have reaped down your fields, which is of you kept back by fraud, crieth, and the cries of them which have reaped are entered into the ears of the Lord of the Sabbath. What a passage of scripture that refers to those that have so longed to be wealthy and gained some, but only to lose it. Notice with me again in another passage. Go to Revelation chapter number 3, if you would, with me tonight. Revelation chapter number 3. Let's look at this Laodicean people, this Laodicean church. I have oftentimes found myself outside of a room and listening to a conversation going on inside, and I guess you consider it eavesdropping. Whether it was between my sons and my wife or between somebody else. And I don't know if you've ever been in this scenario. Have you ever found yourselves eavesdropping, listening in on a conversation, only to realize that the people inside were talking about you? I did that before. As a kid, we lived in a two-story house, and I'd come to the top of the stairs, and I'd hear my mom and dad in a low voice talking, and I probably shouldn't have, but just interested to know what they knew. And I slid my way over to the door and just listened in, and it didn't take me long to realize from the details of the story that they were talking about me. And I realized from the details of the story it wasn't looking good for me. Now might be a good time to go out on my own, to move away, and yet I knew I had to stay and face the fire. But have you ever listened in to realize maybe they're talking about you? I cannot help but to read the church of Laodicea, and almost like an eavesdropper, have to wonder if they're talking about us. With that in mind, why don't we read this passage together, Revelation chapter number 3. And unto the angel of the church of Laodicea write these things, saith the Amen, the faithful and true witness, the beginning of the creation of God. So you can go ahead from the introduction of this church and mark it down. This is right. It's true. I know thy works, that thou art neither cold nor hot. I would thou wert cold or hot. So then, because thou art lukewarm and neither cold nor hot, I will spew thee out of my mouth. Because thou sayest, I am rich, notice this, and increase with goods, and have need of nothing, and knowest not that thou art wretched and miserable and poor and blind and naked. I counsel thee to buy of me gold tried in the fire, for that mayest be rich, and white raiment, that thou mayest be clothed, and that the shame of thy nakedness do not appear, and anoint thine eyes with eye salve, that thou mayest see. And as many as I love, I rebuke and chasten. Be zealous, therefore, and repent. Behold, I stand at the door and knock. If any man hear my voice and open the door, I will come in to him and will sup with him and he with me. Sounds like us. Sounds like the 21st century church. It sounds like the wealth and the busyness and the prosperity of many people. It sounds like all the technologies that we have today, all the abilities that we're cumbered with. And yet, the Bible says here in this passage, wretched, miserable, poor, blind, naked. It's amazing to find somebody that thinks they have what they need to only find out that they're without. We live in a culture today of people that are so wealthy, prosperity, even though there may be poor people here that can barely afford their college bill. We live in a time, though, where people they've got these phones and these gadgets and gizmos and iPads and computers and laptops and all kind of fancy things, and yet we have no God. We have no time for God. We filled our life with this. Endless hours I've watched, and you know what, you're not the only ones, by the way, when I say this, but I came across campus and I saw the continual working of the thumbs. My wife gets on me occasionally for the continual busyness of the thumbs. But so many things can cause our life to be worthless, empty, void, wasteful. Prosperity's not doing it. Their plans are not doing it. Their pleasures are not doing it. Look at verse number 6 and 7 of chapter number 5, the book of James. The Bible says, ye have condemned and killed the just, and he doth not resist you. Be patient, therefore, brethren, unto the coming of the Lord. Behold, the husbandman waiteth for the precious fruit of the earth, and hath long patience for it until he receive the early and latter rain. Be also patient. Establish your hearts, for the coming of the Lord draweth nigh. God is coming. And it's not about what we see in this passage, pleasure, fulfilling ourselves. It's about His coming. That's what makes a difference. That's a life of worth and a life of value. Are you living a life of value or a life of worthlessness? Let me show you the other note concerning this passage. A wasted life. It's about my plans, my prosperity, my pleasure. But let's look at a worthy life. That's what I want to focus on tonight. A worthy life. Let me ask you a question. When you die, have you thought about the value of that? When that's all said and done and people look back on your life and they talk about you, is there going to be anything of worth, anything of value right now that could be talked about? Here in the passage of Scripture, here's what God says concerning the matter. Life is but a vapor. This is not a passage necessarily to convince somebody to be saved, although it works. This is a passage to convince us of this, that this life is short and we don't have a long time to impact the future. We don't have a long time to make an impression upon those that God has left for us to make a difference in. Is your life making a difference? You say, well, I'm not like you. I haven't surrendered to preach. I'm not focused on that. My father is one of the greatest examples in my life. I was telling the seminary class today, my dad and my mom are two amazing people. My dad's never been called to preach. He's never pastored the first church. But my dad has a life that is so full of worth. I want to be standing there when my dad gets to heaven. And I'm not saying that because he's my father, but I want to be there when my kid's pawpaw gets to heaven. I want to see and listen and hear of the value that my dad had. I have seen him from the time I was a little boy to still today, the faithfulness of a man of God who is not necessarily a preacher. He's not a youth pastor, but he is a deacon in a church, and he does own an automotive business, and he does oftentimes do a lot of paperwork and accounting, and he's busy hiring and firing employees, and he's all the time helping customers. But I've watched him. I've watched people come in who didn't have any money and he'd take care of their needs. I've watched my dad go to the church and get up underneath buses when it was cold or when it was hot and work on those motors. I'm watching my dad over and over again be a blessing to people in our church. I've watched my dad go soul winning and knocking on doors. I've watched my dad stand up in front of children and give object lessons. He loves doing object lessons. I've watched my dad make a difference in the lives of people. I've watched my mom as she continues to give her time and give her time and give her time to serve in her local church. And I've watched this, and someday I want to be there when those crowns are given out for what they've done. Not for them, but for God. A life of worth, a life of value. Some of you are sitting here right now and thinking about your future. We have seniors in this building that's about to graduate, and you're running to the boards and you're trying to look at the list to find out where God would have you go and be planted in your place of occupation. But let me ask you this. Have you ever stopped for a minute and put nursing aside and put law aside and put education aside and put all these things that you're studying for aside and say, hey, God, plant me where I can make a difference? It's not about my planning. It's not about my life. It's about me going where you want me to go. It's about me making a difference where you can use me. God, I'll be glad to go over there, and I'll be glad to make a difference in that church, and I hope that you'll give me a job. God, I want to make a difference. I want to make a difference right now. What is your life? Is it a value? Say, I'm just a college student. I'm so thankful for that phrase, I'm just a college student. When I was 18 years old in my freshman year of college, I was a rebel. I came here for two reasons, because I could have a car and there was a beach. I'm gonna be honest. I was smart enough to realize the other two schools that I had looked at were not the place, and I came to a place where I was at least secure and I could have the two things that I thought were important. I'll tell you what, I had a crazy year. But I'm so thankful for just a student. I'm so thankful for my roommates and other roommates that poured their lives into me and encouraged me. I'm so thankful for a roommate that made a decision one day that he would encourage and challenge me to live for God. And he wouldn't kind of give under the pressure that I was putting on him to ease up a little bit, but he would continue to encourage me and stand for right and do right and challenge me to do right. I'm so thankful that roommate, the next summer when I decided not to come back to college and to get a job and to buy a car and to live my life, I'm so glad he went to my dad and said, please, I'm begging you, push him to go back one more year. I'm so glad that he drove out of his way and came to this mechanic shop and stood before a man that he wasn't familiar with and said, I believe God's going to do something in his life, and I'm asking you to please encourage him to stay. I'm so glad that he got on his knees and prayed for me. Because upon my return to college that next semester, in opening meetings, I accepted Christ as my Savior. I'm so thankful for just a plain old college student that chose to make a difference. That chose that this life was not about him, and it was not about just going to classes and finding a girl and making relationships and doing whatever. His life was about, God, I want to impact somebody for you. I want to make a difference. I'm so glad, and I don't mean to elevate him tonight, for a Dean Oman that sat up in an office one day and because of my continual visits got to know me, but saw something in me and encouraged me not to quit. I don't care what you hear. There are some people in this place that are impacting lives for Jesus. I'm so thankful that his life was valuable enough to pull me aside and say, come on, man, keep going. Don't quit. I'm thankful for a beautiful wife that knew I was a rebel, but prayed for me. and was about to break up with me. I had no idea, but it's made such an impact in my life. Just a plain old student. Just a plain old student. What is your life? Is it but a vapor? Yeah, it is. And it's going to last just a little while, then it's going to vanish away. And it's going to be long. Here's what gone. This is what the Bible says is a life of worth. Look back at our text. The Bible says a worthy life is about the will of God. Notice this passage. It's all about the will of God. The Word of God says this in James chapter number 4. Go to now, and ye that say today or tomorrow, we will go into such a city and continue there a year and buy and sell and get gain. Whereas ye know not what shall be on the morrow, for what is your life? It is even a vapor that appeareth for a time, a little time, and then vanisheth away. For what ye ought to say, aren't you love it when something's clear? I love it. Aren't you glad when something's clear? I love it when something's clear. I love it when the obvious is there. For ye ought to say, this is what you ought to think. This ought to be your thinking. This ought to be what directs your life. For ye ought to say, if the Lord will, we shall live and do this or that. But now ye rejoice in your boastings. All such rejoicing is evil. Him to knoweth to do good and doeth it not, to him it is sin. We know the passage. Romans chapter 12, verse 1 and 2 says, I beseech ye therefore, brethren, by the mercies of God, that ye present your bodies a living sacrifice, holy and acceptable unto God. I love this next phrase, which is your reasonable service. It only makes sense that we give our life to God. I know that in a place like this, this topic of the will of God and surrendering to God is preached often, but there's a purpose, there's a reason. Because so many of us are still living a life that is a waste. It has no value. It has no worth. You're no better off than an old car sitting in a yard collecting dust. You look good. There's some potential there. There's some value. But it means nothing if it's not used. I want to be a vessel that's used. I want to be a vessel that is living this way. It's about God's will. God, what would you have me to do? The Bible says in Romans chapter 12, again, that living sacrifice, not conforming to the world. 1 Peter chapter 4, verse 2 says this, suffering unto the will of God. Even Peter says, if it's a matter of suffering, I'll do it. If it's for the will of God, I'll do it. So many times in the American culture, this is what we think about life, that God is up in heaven like some great air traffic controller, and he's shifting things around so that I might be happy. And I look up and say, Lord, why is this happening? Please move some things, because I know your greatest desire is so that I might be happy. That is so far from the truth. God's greatest desire is that all things work together for his glory and your good. And sometimes suffering might be the will of God. Suffering might be for his glory and for your good. Just this past year, my wife went through a couple of days of pain. Didn't know what it was. One night it got so intense. So intense, she thought, here's what I'm going to do. I'm going to take a pain pill. I'm going to go to bed. She made a phone call to one of her friends, and they encouraged her, why don't you just go into the hospital just to be sure, just to get this thing checked out. She goes inside to the hospital, and quickly they come to realize through her input and their looking that she had had a tubal pregnancy. It had ruptured inside of her, and she was bleeding internally. If she had gone to bed, if she had taken a pain pill, she'd have died in her sleep. She'd have bled to death. They rushed her into surgery and did what they needed to do and got her right out of surgery. And the next morning, this student nurse came by, stopped in her room and was looking at her and helping with the other nurses there. And the student nurse found out that we were a local pastor and pastor's wife in town and said, you know, we've been praying about getting our family back in church, and I encouraged her to come visit us. And so they came, and her husband came, and her kids came. And 2 weeks later, her husband pulled off the side of the road and asked Jesus Christ to come into his heart and save him. At camp this summer, her two boys got saved, and her daughter trusted Jesus Christ as their Savior. You know, sometimes suffering might be for the will of God, but it might be for the glory of God and for our good. I just want to be in the will of God. God, just use us. use us. God says it's about His will. He says it's about His work. Always abounding in the work of the Lord. Are you doing the work of the Lord, or are you fulfilling a job? Are you doing the work of God, or are you just here as a student hoping that this is going to get over with rapidly so you can move on with your life? No, the Bible says, always abounding in the work of the Lord. Mark chapter 14, verse 8 says, speaking of Mary, she hath done what she could. When she broke that box and that sweet savor came out on our Lord, she had done what she could. The Bible says in Matthew 5:16, let your light so shine. Why? That they may see your good works and glorify your Father which is in heaven. A life of worth or a life of waste, it's about God's will. It's about God's work, His church, His body, impacting people. And lastly, it's about God's worship. A life of value will be someone has a life of value will be someone who truly worships their God, who knows how to fall down at His feet and praise Him and glorify Him. Psalm 29 verse 2 says, give unto the Lord glory due unto His name. Does your life glorify God? Herein is my Father glorified that we what? Bear much fruit. Are you glorifying God with your life? What is your life? I'll close with this thought. I think about our Savior. They come into the upper room. The disciples have walked many miles that day, and they sit down, and they're ready to eat that last supper with our Lord. After all the eating is through, there are some disciples there who are debating about who's going to be the greatest in heaven. There's a disciple now that has turned his back on his Lord and is going to betray Him for 30 pieces of silver. It's a unique scenario. Our Lord and Savior, Jesus Christ, stands from the table, and the Bible says He removes His outer garment. And He takes the rag and the basin of water from the little servant girl that's about to do the job that she's used to doing. And the Bible says He girds Himself. He takes that towel and tucks it into His waistline. And he goes over to Peter's feet and He kneels down. He begins to wash the disciples' feet. You know, there's many things in the Bible that I can't fathom. One of those is our Lord and Savior dying upon the cross. But this is the other one. The washing of the disciples' feet. He kneels down and begins to wash the muddy feet of these men. And He looks up and says, follow this example. A life of worth or a life of waste? What kind of life do you have tonight?
1: 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It's time for a message from the former pastor of Campus Church, Dr. Jim Shetler.
3: The great evangelist John R. Rice once said, worry is putting a question mark where God put a period. You know, there's a lot of truth to that, isn't it? Where God has given us a promise and He puts a period, worry is putting a question mark where God has put a period. In the text that we read today, really it's not our text, but it's the scripture I wanted us to start with today in Psalm 77. You can turn to that if you'd like. In Psalm 77 in verse 14, the psalmist Asaph says these words, Thou art the God that doest wonders. You see, we serve the God that does wonderful things. In order for Him to do wonderful things, sometimes we have to be put in a situation that's not so wonderful. We have to be found in a location that only a God that could do wonderful things could get us out of that location. Since He's a God that does wonderful things, we need to be prepared to be put in situations that only a wonderful God can get us out of. I'd like to preach a message today that I've entitled Living Confidently on a Cul-de-Sac. Living Confidently on a Cul-de-Sac. I don't know how many here live on a cul-de-sac. Would you raise your hand? We have any? We got a few? Okay. I'm not real big on that. I like to have two ways out if I have to. I'm not too good on living on a dead-end street. But you know what? Sometimes the Lord leads us down to the cul-de-sac. Well, there's no other place to go. There's nothing that we can see humanly that can be done. And it's at that point that the God who does wonderful things is able to move. Look with me at Psalm 77, if you would. And the whole psalm is just such a blessing. But we pick it up from verse 14.

The voice of thy thunder was in the heaven. The lightnings lightened the world. The earth trembled and shook. And look with me at verse 19 and 20, because you could really get another title for our message out of these next words. Thy way is in the sea. Thy way is in the sea. And thy path in the great waters, and thy footsteps are not known. That's an interesting phrase, isn't it? You know why God's footsteps are not known? Because he's walking with us. He's not walking ahead of us so we can follow his steps. He's walking with us. So there are times when we see a tremendous obstacle or a dead-end street in our life, whether it's financially or with a relationship or something in our life, we're overwhelmed and we don't see a way out. And we've come to what seems to us as a dead end. How can we live confidently that we're not going to stop at this cul-de-sac, that we're going to move on? We see in the next verse, in verse 20, it says, thou leadest thy people like a flock by the hand of Moses and Aaron. I want to talk to you today about how you can live confidently, even though you might find yourself down a dead end, down a cul-de-sac maybe in your life right now, and you say, God, I just don't see how it's going to happen. I don't see how you're going to be able to move at this point. Father, I'm a senior. I can't see where you're heading here. It seems like I'm at a dead end. Financially, Lord, it doesn't seem right. Lord, I am overwhelmed with things on every side. Well, obviously, you probably have already figured out what our text is going to be today. What story this psalm is speaking of. Thy way is in the sea. When you come to the end of the road, when you come to the cul-de-sac where there's no other place to go, your way is in the sea. And so it was for Israel. A story that as you look at Israel's history, throughout the scriptures, sprinkled throughout Isaiah, the prophets, minor prophets it's recorded, the Psalms it's recorded, all the way through Jewish history, there is an event that Israel was at a dead end. They were at a cul-de-sac, no place to go. Mountains on both sides and the Egyptian army coming to kill them. And the only way was through the sea. And God led them through the sea. Take your Bibles, if you would, and turn to Exodus chapter 13. Living confidently on a cul-de-sac. When you come to the point in your life where there's no place to go, where you cannot see how in the world anything can come from this family situation. Lord, this marriage now is hopeless. Lord, this family situation with our child now has become a dead end. Father, financially, it is impossible. Lord, I am overwhelmed. Lord, are you sure I'm where I'm supposed to be? Father, I started the second semester as my first semester. Are you sure I'm where I'm supposed to be? Lord, I feel like there's mountains on both sides and Pharaoh's armies after me. Are you down a cul-de-sac today? Well, let me show you how to live confidently. We begin in Exodus chapter 13, and we see God leading them, and this is so important. In verse 17 of Exodus 13, it says, and it came to pass when Pharaoh had let the people go, that God led them not through the way of the land of the Philistines. First of all, I want to tell you something. God can't lead you until you're his. Until Israel was saved out of Egypt, God couldn't lead them. My friend, you cannot find God's will, know God's will, or be in God's will until, first of all, you become a child of God. Israel could not be led by God until they were saved out of Egypt. My friend, you cannot be led by God until you are saved out of your sin.

0: And that comes by trusting in Jesus Christ as your Savior. If you're here today, or you're listening or watching this telecast, and you have never trusted in Christ alone, my friend, you can't be led by Him until you're saved by Him. Notice it says here, and it came to pass when Pharaoh had let the people go, that God led them not through the way of the land of the Philistines. Now, if you looked at a map, and you see where Israel was in Egypt and Goshen, and you see where the promised land was in Canaan, and you were to draw a straight line across over into Canaan, the fastest route is not always God's route. And you were to draw a line, you'd have to go right through the Philistines. But God, as a shepherd, knows what His sheep can handle, knows what His sheep need. And notice this verse, that God led them not through the way of the land of the Philistines, although that was near. That would have been the fastest way. For God said, excuse me, lest peradventure the people repent when they see war and they return to Egypt. Hey, by the way, freshmen, some of you didn't have a difficult semester last semester. Some of you said, boy, I had roommates, boy, they had the toughest year of their life or whatever, some of you students. Some of you say, boy, it wasn't that difficult. The Lord knew what you could handle that first semester. I want to tell you, there may be some tough things up ahead. He knows what His sheep need and what His sheep can handle. My friend, there is no temptation, there is no trial taken you, but such as is common to man. But God is faithful, who will not suffer you, allow you to be tempted, tried above that ye are able, but will with the temptation make a way of escape. God isn't going to put you through anything that He can't get you through. And we need to understand that. He knew that at this point, going to the Philistines wasn't the proper way. Lest peradventure the people repent when they see war and they return to Egypt. They're going to have to fight later on down the road. But now's not the time. But God led the people about. Boy, is that an understatement. He led them about. You just kind of like, who knows where? We can't follow His footsteps. We can't understand why He's taken us south and really southwest. Isn't Canaan due east? Why in the world are we going in this direction? It doesn't make any sense to where we need to end up. And friend, many times in our life, we find ourselves down cul-de-sacs that we say, this has no way can this be anywhere of where You want me, God. And the fact of the matter is, you may be exactly where the Lord wants you. You might have had things taken from you, things that you've lost, positions that you've lost, or finances that you've lost, and you say, boy, this cannot be where God wants us as a family, as an individual. And my friend, you may be in the center of the will of God. It says, but God led the people about through the way of the wilderness of the Red Sea, and the children of Israel went up harnessed. In other words, they were all divided up in ranks, and they were organized out of the land of Egypt. And Moses took the bones of Joseph with him, for he had straitly sworn the children of Israel, saying, God will surely visit you, and ye shall carry up my bones away hence with you. You know, this is a little side thing, but you know, this is important. When you were a teenager, college students, maybe when it was at camp or whatever, you heard a message or you had a devotions one time, maybe it was a school chapel, Bible class, it was at a camp or whatever, God gave you a little verse. And it was a verse that was, you know, the Lord gave it to you. And it was your verse. And you know what? You've kind of completely forgotten about that, and that was weeks and months and years ago. My friend, hold on to that promise. Don't let those promises go. You know, the fact of the matter is, Israel didn't have to be as worried and as scared at the end of this cul-de-sac jetting out into the Red Sea as they were. You know why? They had Joseph's bones with them. And Joseph said that his bones one day would be planted in Canaan land. I was thinking, I don't know who was carrying Joseph's bones. I don't know if a few people did, or I don't know what it was in or what it was transported in. But you know, when they were at that end, that dead end, when the Pharaoh's army, that guy holding Joseph's bones, I wonder what he thought. Well, Joseph, I don't think your bones are ever going to make it there. Or was he thinking, I think somehow, I don't know how, but these bones are going there because Joseph said they were. You know what? There may be a promise that's way back in your past. Why don't you dust it off, bring it out, and hold on to it again and say, Dear God, Joseph's bones, you promised we're going to be in Canaan. God, you gave me this promise when I was 14. You gave me this promise some years ago. I'm holding on. You know, the fact of the matter is they shouldn't have been so worried. They had Joseph's bones. Joseph said his bones would be planted in Canaan. Verse 20. And they took their journey from Sukkot and encamped in Etham, in the edge of the wilderness. And the Lord went before them by day in a pillar of cloud to lead them the way, and by night in a pillar of fire to give them light to go by day and night. And he took not away the pillar of the cloud by day nor the pillar of the fire by night from before the people. What a picture in the Old Testament of the Holy Spirit. By the way, notice when the pillar of fire came and the cloud, when it came after they were saved out of Egypt. And that's when the Holy Spirit comes and indwells an individual. Is after they've been saved. When they've trusted Christ as their Savior, at the moment they put their faith in Christ, the Holy Spirit comes inside of their life to dwell with them. And by the way, when you get saved, praise God, you don't get part of the Holy Spirit, you get all the Holy Spirit. Biggest struggle with our lives is the Holy Spirit getting all of us, but we get all of Him. And the Holy Spirit, through this pillar of this pillar of cloud and pillar of fire, the Holy Spirit shows up. And really, it is a great picture of the Holy Spirit. First of all, when it started after they were saved out of Egypt. So does the Holy Spirit come. What it did, it guided them. And that's what the Holy Spirit does. How it moved is so interesting. The Spirit moves, we know not where. That Spirit of God, sensitive to Him every day of our lives, that He leads and He guides us. And I like this, why it was given. The pillar was given, the pillar of cloud and the pillar of fire was given for comfort. And my friend, the Holy Spirit is called our comforter. And that's why this was given, a great picture of the Holy Spirit leading and guiding in our life every day. And the Holy Spirit, this pillar didn't go way ahead, miles ahead and say, okay, come on up. The pillar moved with them. The pillar showed day by day where they should have gone. And I want to tell you something. This pillar didn't go where they thought. Wait a second, has anyone got a compass here? I mean, Canaan is over there. Why are we going along the Red Sea? We need to go way up by Migdol and around and go through over there. Why are we going the way we're going? My friend, the Holy Spirit will guide you and direct you. If you stay sensitive to Him, He'll put you in places where you will say, God, how could I be here? And it may be in the center of the will of God. Well, I want you to see a few things now in chapter 14, and we'll be done. And the Lord spake unto Moses, saying, Speak unto the children of Israel, that they turn and encamp. Important word, encamp. They're not going to be there forever. Didn't say permanent dwelling. It said turn and encamp before Pi-hi-haroth. Pi-hi-haroth. It means the place of liberty. The place of liberty. Well, at first, they're going to think it's the place of bondage. They're going to think it's the dead end. This is the name of this cul-de-sac, Pi-hi-haroth, the place of liberty, for they are going to finally be freed from the bondage of the world, the flesh, and the devil in our picture of our salvation. They're going to be freed from Egyptian tyranny once and for all. Pi-hi-haroth, the place of liberty. Now, however, it was a mountain. And then notice between Migdol, means tower, means fortress. And here we have between the place of liberty and the fortress of God and the sea over against Baal-Zephon. It means Lord of the North, which usually refers to a judgment. Before it shall ye encamp by the sea. Well, he gives you exactly where this cul-de-sac is. By the way, the Spirit of God is specific in his guiding and his directing. You know, today in Christianity, there are some people that believe that God's will is this big circle, and anything inside this big circle can be God's will for your life. Well, I tell you what, that's not the way he guided and directed Israel. He knew of exactly where he wanted Israel to be. And it was a dead-end street, humanly speaking. But that was where God was going to do a wonderful thing. And if you get this idea that God's will is just some big circle and anything inside of that, and God can't move specifically in someone's life, and God doesn't guide individually, my friend, you don't have the God of the Bible, because the God of the Bible is an individual God. Praise the Lord for what we believe is the individual priesthood of the believer, that the Holy Spirit dwells inside of us. We individuals can read the Word of God and can glean what the Spirit of God has for us, and he can direct us exactly where he wants us. Boy, is it a specific place where the Holy Spirit, where the cloud is leading Israel. Verse 3, for Pharaoh will say of the children of Israel, they are entangled in the land. The wilderness has shut them up. That's an interesting word in the Hebrew, that entangled. It has the word, the idea of being perplexed or confused. And I will tell you this. When Pharaoh, who sent out some scouts, and isn't it interesting? After we get saved, Christian, the devil's not done looking at us. He's not done watching us. You know, I think a lot of us get the idea, well, now that I'm saved, some of you are new believers in here. Some of you have just trusted Christ in the last few weeks. There are some in here that are new children in God's family. And you get the idea, well, we're all done with the devil now. I'm saved. You notice Pharaoh kept his eye on Israel even after Israel was out. And I got to tell you, friend, if you're a child of God, Satan's keeping his eye on you as well. And it says here, and Pharaoh will say of the children of Israel, they are entangled. This doesn't make any sense. Tell me again those reports. They went down where? You mean they didn't cross over? You mean they're down by the Red Sea? They're down by Pi Hi Haroth? They're between that and Migdol and Baal Zephon? They're trapped. What kind of God is this? What kind of God do they have? Does their God not have a GPS? Does their God not have a compass? What kind of God is this? He has led them to a dead end. And now I'll get my revenge. Boy, Pharaoh's got it all figured out. Let's look at verse number 4. And I will harden Pharaoh's heart that he shall follow after them. And I will be honored upon Pharaoh and upon all his host, that the Egyptians may know that I am the Lord. And they did so. You know what this is all about, friend? This is all about God's glory. You know what this is all about? This isn't about how the easiest way in life is. This isn't about taking the easy way out. Life is not about the easy street. When you are guided by the Holy Spirit, friend, I'm going to tell you something. You're going to go down some dead ends. You're going to be at some cul-de-sacs in your life. That the only way that anything can happen is going to have to be a God who does wonderful works. There is no way anything else is going to be able to be done except for God does it at this point. And that's where the Lord led Israel. Pharaoh is thinking, what a foolish God. And God is thinking, to my glory. And by the way, throughout all the annals of time, people remember the parting of the Red Sea and Israel going through. And any Israeli and any Jewish person looks back at this time as their freedom from bondage and how important. And the calendar actually begins from this bondage that they were freed from. Continuing on, verse number 5. And it was told the king, this is a little trivia in here in verse number 5, and it was told the king of Egypt that the people fled And the heart of Pharaoh and of his servants was turned against the people, and they said, this is Pharaoh now and the Egyptians, why have we done this, that we have let Israel go from serving us? That's a little trivia. This is, in the Bible, the easiest question to answer in the entire Bible. There is no question in the entire Bible that's easier than this. You know, the Lord asked his disciples some tough questions. He asked the Pharisees some. There were some tough questions to ask Jesus. But I want to give you today a little trivia. The easiest question ever asked in the Bible, and here it is, the easiest question. Why have we done this, that we have let Israel go from serving us? Duh. I'd give you 10 reasons, Pharaoh. We could start with the changing of the water to blood. Hey, Pharaoh, how about the frogs? Did you like the frogs in your bed and you wanted one more night with them? Hey, how about the lice? Did you enjoy the lice, Pharaoh? Hey, Pharaoh, what about the hail? How did you like the hail? Did you enjoy that? And Pharaoh, do you remember your son, your firstborn who was just killed? Friend, this is the easiest question to answer in all the Bible. Why have we done this, that we have let Israel go from serving us? Well, I think of 10. I mean, there had to be somebody standing there like, well, I could give you a couple of reasons, Pharaoh, but maybe we just better not say anything right now. Friend, isn't it amazing how quickly mankind forgets the judgments and power of God? And Christian, before we are soon to laugh at and criticize Pharaoh, how often do we forget God's work in our life? How quickly we come to a cul-de-sac in our life and we say, God, what are you doing? What's going on? God, this is the end. This is going to be it. We're all through after this. God, wait a second. Do you remember what he did through your family? How he answered prayer at school? Do you remember what he's done in your life? Do you remember him saving you? Do you remember all the things? And isn't it amazing when we come to the dead ends in life, how quickly we forget? So before we laugh a little too, before we laugh a little too early with Pharaoh, remember, we also forget the handiwork of God so quickly in our life. Now, let me give you three things and we're done. God has you in the right where he wants you. Now, I want to preface something before I give you three principles really quick. Number one, I want to tell you this. You can be out of the will of God. There's no doubt about it. There could be a Jonah in here. There could be a prodigal son in here. And it concerns me as I preach this message, because I will tell you, some of you could be out of God's will right now, and you need to repent and you need to get back where you're supposed to be. So I'm not saying that every person in here is in the will of God. But I am saying this, there's a lot of believers in here today that are down a dead-end road, and they can't see how in the world this could be God's will. And I want to tell you, you're right where God wants you. You are smack dab in the center of God's will. And because your room situation or your family situation or your financial situation or your academic situation, it may not be what you want it to be, that does not mean that you are not in the center of God's will. And just because you may be a little overwhelmed with things in your life right now doesn't mean that you can't live confidently down a cul-de-sac. So now Pharaoh comes with his army from every direction. Israel looks like this is it. They've got the Red Sea over here. They've got the mountains of Migdol up here in Bel Safon. In the south, they got Pi Hahiroth. They got one way out, and that way out is the Egyptian army coming at them, and they are concerned. Three things I want to give you, and we'll be done. Number one, God's will may not make sense. God's will may not make sense to us in our life. He knows the way that we must take. And his way, sometimes we can't see his footsteps. That's because he's walking with us. He's right beside us. And you say, God, I don't see the next step. That's because he's right with us. His will may not make sense. Number two, God's will may not seem safe. You know, we've got to get over this idea. You know, I don't think that's the safe way. I don't think that's the easy way. Well, it may not be. God's will may not make sense. God's will may not be safe, and God's will may not take your strength. It may not be you that's able to do the will of God. Matter of fact, I want to tell you, friend, it's not. That's why he's got you in the cul-de-sac. That's why he's got you at the dead end, is so that it can only be the Lord. God's will may not make sense to you. God's will may not be safe to you. And God's will may not take your strength. But my friend, I want to tell you, when you're there, you trust in the Lord. Quickly, we get to the end of the story. Exodus chapter 14 and verse 13. And Moses said unto the people, fear ye not, stand still and see the salvation of the Lord, which he will show to you today. For the Egyptians whom ye have seen today, ye shall see them again no more forever. The Lord shall fight for you, and ye shall hold your peace. And the Lord said unto Moses, wherefore criest thou unto me? Speak unto the children of Israel that they go forward. But lift thou up thy rod and stretch out thine hand over the sea and divide it. And the children of Israel shall go on dry ground through the midst of the sea. You remember Psalm 77? What is the way of the Lord? In Psalm 77, verse 19, we saw the way of the Lord is in the midst of the sea. The way of the Lord is always the miraculous. The way of the Lord is always the way of faith. The way of the Lord is always the way of obedience. The way of the Lord is always the way of submission to him. My friend, the way of the Lord is in the midst of the sea. And to go in the midst of the sea, you need to see the miraculous divine hand of God when you submit your will humbly over to God and say, God, I don't know how, it doesn't make sense, it doesn't seem safe, it can't be by my own strength, but God, I trust in you that you will divide away. I can't go back. I can't go over. So, Father, the only way I can see is to go through. But in order to go through, it's going to have to be a miraculous hand of you. My friend, that's how you live confidently in a cul-de-sac, where you submit your will to God, you put your trust and faith in God alone, and you go through the midst of the sea, for that is the way of God. The way of God is not to go back to Egypt. The way of God is not to go over the mountain of Migdol. The way of God is a place of liberty and freedom. And the way of the Lord, according to Psalm 77, 19, is in the midst of the sea. You go through it. You don't quit. You don't give up. You submit. You believe. You cry out to God. And you take a step forward on the dry ground. And you go through the midst of the sea. Found a little poem this past week in a little book I wanted to read to you. The poem is by V. Raymond Edmond. It's entitled, The Disciplines of Life. And I think that's what he was beginning to teach his flock. He was beginning to teach his flock the disciplines of life. When God wants to drill a man and thrill a man and skill a man to play the noblest part, when he yearns with all his heart to create so great and bold a man that all the world shall be amazed, watch his methods, watch his ways. How he ruthlessly perfects whom he royally elects, how he hammers him and hurts him and with mighty blows converts him into trial shapes of clay which only God understands, while his tortured heart is crying and he lifts beseeching hands, how he bends but never breaks when his good he undertakes, how he uses whom he chooses and with every purpose fuses him, by every act induces him to try his splendor out. God knows what he's all about. You know what? God knows what he's doing. And you may not understand it, and the will of God may not make sense to you, it may not be safe to you, and it may not be done by your strength. But I would say that may mean you're absolutely, positively in the center of God's will. So now let's submit our wills to Him. Let's believe in Him. And let's move forward with Him. College student, I just want to give you a little tip I learned a long time ago. Quit struggling about whether you're in the center of God's will. The last step you took it by the heart's desire that you wanted to do God's will. Right now, you may feel like you're down a cul-de-sac. You may feel like you're at a dead end. You just need to stop worrying. Worrying is putting a question mark where God puts a period. Claim His promise. I don't care if it's a promise of Joseph's bones from way back when. You hold on to it and said, God, You gave me this promise. And you hold and you make it through. Campus church member, guests that are maybe here today, I don't know where you may be. You may just need rest in Him. You may be tired and weary and you've been down a lot of dead ends. But God will see you through. There's no temptation taking you but such as is common to man. But God is faithful, who will not suffer you to be tempted above that ye are able, but will with the temptation make a way of escape.
1: This is Rejoice Pulpit. And now, a sermon from a past chapel at Pensacola Christian College.
2: Well, it has been a joy to speak to you about not yet, not yet. Oftentimes we get impatient about things and things haven't happened yet. And I mentioned first message about, of course, David, how he got in a hurry. It had been 10 years that he was bothered about King Saul. King Saul sought his life. He escaped out of his hands 20 times, and he got in a hurry. He said, I shall die one day by the hand of Saul. In spite of all the prophecies, in spite of being anointed to be king and not having been king yet, not yet, He went off into the land of the Philistines, and as a result of that, many other problems came because he got in a hurry and wasn't as concerned about waiting upon God. And many of you may be that way. And we looked yesterday morning about the disciples on the Emmaus Road, how they imagined that it would be He that should deliver Israel at this time from Roman bondage. And it hadn't happened yet, and yet He is going to come again. He hasn't come yet, but He is coming. And I want to give one more illustration about not yet, or actually not an illustration I'm giving, but James gives us that in James chapter number 5. You have your Bibles, James 5. I want to read just two verses 7 and 8. Be patient, therefore, brethren, unto the coming of the Lord. Behold, the husbandman waiteth for the precious fruit of the earth and hath long patience for it until he receive the early and latter rain. Be ye also patient, establish your hearts, for the coming of the Lord draweth nigh. Now James begins his book by saying, my brethren, count it all joy when you fall into divers temptations or many and varied trials and troubles in your life. I don't know about you, but I really like to count it all joy when I don't fall into trials and troubles and difficulties. But James admonishes us and says to us, count it all joy when you do. For God always has a purpose for every trouble and trial that comes our way. And we know, as Romans 8:28, that all things work together for good. Didn't say everything would be good. And so I don't know about you, but maybe the not yet issue may be the hardest part of the Christian life, just waiting upon answers to prayer, and the answer doesn't come. God sometimes says to us, I love you too much to give that to you now, or maybe not ever. And it's a struggle for all of us as we patiently wait. And so James here in James chapter 5, he really gives a couple of illustrations, not only the farmer here, but he gives the illustration of the prophets and their patience and all they went through. And so I want to just take just a moment about not yet. The farmer was an agricultural economy in those days, and so it was very relevant to talk about a farmer. Now, I love the city. How many of you love the city? I love the city. I'm a city slicker. I love the sirens blaring and horns honking and street lights shining and Papa John's delivering. Can I get an amen to all of that? Anyway, I'm a city slicker. I get out in the country when we go on a vacation. To me, the silence is deafening to me. And so I love the city. I love the city, but I do thank God for every farmer and everyone that produces all the wonderful things that we get to enjoy the blessings of God. But he gives us an illustration here of the farmer, the husbandman. He waiteth for the precious fruit of the earth. And he is admonishing us to wait. He hasn't come yet, but he is going to come. He's coming again, and we rejoice in that. But not just an illustration or an admonition about the coming of the Lord, but an illustration and an admonition for all of us about the things that have not happened yet. Not yet. And I gave the illustration, of course, Genesis 16, where Sarah bare Abraham no children, and you could put the word in there, yet. We all know the story of Ishmael as a result of that. 13 years later, of course, Isaac is born, but they got in a hurry about that. And so really, James, by giving us the illustration of this farmer, this husbandman, is really a good illustration about being patient about what hasn't happened yet. And really, maybe one of the most practical, because he understands the need and understands the things that haven't happened yet. They're going to happen, but they're not going to happen yet, because he is reasonable about that. I've plowed and I have planted, and there is dirt out there that's got all those seeds covered up. And if someone says, do you see any results? And he would say, not yet. Not yet any results, but I know they're coming. As I said the other day, God is always at work under the dirt. For a farmer especially, you plow and you plant. He said, it's reasonable for me to understand the issue of not yet. No farmer would ever imagine that he could plant one day and tomorrow he's going to reap the harvest. He understands that. And so it's reasonable for him to say, I'm not going to be in any hurry about this thing, because I know in God's good time there will be a harvest that will come. And he also understands that no matter what I do, no matter what I do, the plowing and the planting, I've got to have an upward look. I've got to wait upon God. I've got to have some suns to rise and suns to set. And he says, I really have got to wait to heavenward, look heavenward for rain, because if it never rains, I would maybe never ever see a harvest at all if a drought comes. And so he is understanding, the farmer, more than anyone else, understands that there are things, even though he has plowed, and even though he has planted, there are things that have to happen beyond his control. And may we all understand that. Now, you've been given new chapel seats. I believe it was yesterday, wasn't it? Just yesterday, you got your new chapel seats. Maybe you've met some. I've heard some folks say, some of your alumni may say, boy, when they moved us around like that, I met my life's mate as a result of that. And some of you are looking around like, oh, I hope not. But who's sitting next to you now? Just don't look that way. But the truth of the matter is, there are some things that God allows to happen in your life beyond your control, so that you can have a heavenward look and realize that no matter what I do, plowing and planting, the farmer would say, I've got to have help from heaven. Got to have help from God. And some of you, the things that have not happened yet, you quit praying. You've given up on praying. Well, I've been praying about that for so very long. Keep on praying about that issue, whatever it may be. Ask and keep on asking. Seek and keep on seeking. And knock and keep on knocking. Look heavenward for the help from God. And that's the way the farmer is understanding. And then he also realizes, look, even though I've plowed and planted, I don't just go fishing. I don't just hang out at the house and to watch Fox News. I don't do that. No, I've got to realize there are other things I must do. I must worry about the weeds that could come along and choke the harvest. I've got to deal with them. And there are animals that I've got to shoo away. Make sure that they're not going to bother the harvest that's going to come. And there are insects that will ruin it, and I must deal with those as well. And may I say to you young people that there has to be an effort. You're not going to just show up for class and figure, well, I was there, no need to study. You know, real hope is based in Scripture, but real hope when you are taking midterms and didn't study, you know, not just about prayer. And so there are things you've got to do, even though you've plowed and planted, there's things that have got to be kept going forward. And so although the harvest hasn't come yet, you have some responsibility, even though I'm looking heavenward. And that's exactly what the husbandman, the farmer, is realizing. And then he's not going to get discouraged about it. Even though he's plowed and planted, he has all that responsibility, even in the midst of changing circumstances. You know, you have difficult circumstances, some of you do. And as I said Wednesday night, God is more interested in changing you into his image than he is interested in changing your circumstances that he's using to change you into his image. And that really is the issue in our lives, isn't it? We kick against what God is doing in our lives to change us into his image. And the husbandman, the farmer, recognizes that sometimes there might be too little rain, sometimes too much rain. Sometimes it might be too hot. Sometimes maybe there's a late frost after he's plowed and planted and the growth is a little bit. He understands that there's going to be changing circumstances in dealing with a crop. And some of you are going through changing circumstances. You're here, many of you are homesick, wish you could be home. Our daughter in college, nearly every night she would call us and say, I'm homesick, I want to go home. And we would say, well, let's talk about it tomorrow. And she'll say, I won't want to go home in the morning. I want to go home tonight. That's the way she was. And we kept saying to her, in spite of the changing circumstances, you'll be glad when you walk across that stage and get that degree. And 4 years later, she said, you know, you were right. And I didn't want to say I told her so, but I did. It's what we dads do, you know, try to rub that point in. How many of you have probably heard your dad or mom say that to you? I know you're homesick now, but you'll be glad when you get finished, and you will. And these alumni who are here will testify to the fact that it is worth it in spite of changing circumstances. Now, why is he so willing to say not yet? Because he thinks about the results. What a wonderful thing, the results that are going to come and the rewards that's going to come. He's going to be able to sell that crop, and it's really going to be the difference between having the money to pay all the bills and food to eat for himself as well. He knows that results will come. And I want to say to you young people, results will come. Large freshman crowd, results will come. If you, even though you're thinking it hadn't happened yet, man, 4 years, that's a long time. It'll pass before you know it. I know you don't believe that, but it will. And so he's looking at results and the rewards, and he's encouraged by it. I mean, how many of you have ever eaten a homegrown tomato? A homegrown tomato. I love a tomato sandwich every once in a while. And just to have a home, you know, they're different than what you can find in the grocery store. And you know, some of you shaking your head, yes, you know what I mean. Sometimes that tomato is just so juicy to just run down. That's what the husbandman is thinking. The farmer's thinking, you know why I can endure all of this? Too hot, too cold, too much rain, not enough rain. I got to look heavenward. It's because of the results that are going to come. As a result of the not yet, harvest hadn't come yet, but it's going to come. The farmer, he realizes some things about it in this not yet issue. He never says it's no use. He never says that because he's seen a lot of harvest come and go. And God has promised seed time and harvest and summer and winter. He's promised that. God has said it'll happen, it'll come. And so he understands that. And James calls it precious fruit. He waited for the precious fruit there in verse 7, the precious fruit of the earth. He recognizes that. And may you understand the not yet's will one day, you'll say, man, it was precious that I waited on God to work in my life and to bring to pass what I was so bothered about that hadn't happened yet. And I'll tell you, it'll come. It'll come. And in God's time, results will come. But it's in God's time. He makes everything beautiful in His time. The disciples in Acts chapter number 1, they asked, will you at this time restore the kingdom to Israel? At this time, will you do that? They still didn't grasp the big picture that the gospel needed to be gotten out to the world and to the Gentile world and to everyone. In spite of the command they've been given, they still were bothered. Will you at this time, it may not be this year, it may not be next year, but in God's time, things will come, even though it hasn't happened yet. I hope these two words will be driven home. Not yet, not yet, not yet. I hope you'll not forget them the rest of the school year. Not yet, not yet, but in God's good time, I'm going to see what God will do. Not yet. And then the farmer, he glorifies God when the harvest comes. He said, look, I know I had my hand in this, but I know it really has come from you, Lord. And when you see the not yets fulfilled in your life, be sure you thank the Lord. Be sure you give Him all the honor and all the glory and all the praise. I sat down last night. My wife has written numerous Christian fiction books, and she, as I told you yesterday, she is was teaching grammar. She loves grammar and literature, and I like football and baseball. And I tell people she's Ms.aster and I'm Disaster. That's what I am. And but I sat down and wrote a poem about this, and I think she cringed a little as I read it to her. So please pardon my poetry, if you will. And I've entitled it with a question mark, not yet. I can't imagine why the waiting so often moves me to cry. It seems the Lord is so unfair at times when all I want is mine, what ought to be mine. Abraham and Sarah could tell us now the why when they look back on all they did try to fulfill in such a sinful way all that God had told them would happen one day. Paul would encourage us even in a storm, even though the ship was wrecked and the sails were torn. For God had promised him, you've not been to Rome yet. So Paul, no need to panic and fret. Not yet. So let's hear what Joseph has to say. No need to worry, but wait and continue to pray. For God gave me a dream when I was a teenager. So I had peace it would happen sooner or later. Not yet, the farmer has no problem understanding. He knows it takes time and patience to get a crop standing. Not ripe yet, he knows there's nothing more he can do. So no need to rush and fret and get all blue. So when the Lord says not yet, try not to feel disappointed, for the Lord has the right time set for what's been appointed. As we would yield and obey, the results will come if we don't get hasty, as has happened to some. May I say to all of you young people, it hasn't happened maybe to you, not yet, but in God's good time, don't end up like Abraham and Sarah, who got in a hurry. God had told them, I'm going to give you a son, it's going to happen. But they got in a hurry. Don't get in a hurry about things. It'll all happen, but maybe not yet.
1: This is Rejoice Pulpit. Up next, a sermon from the former pastor of Campus Church, Dr. Joel Mullenix.
3: What a wonderful testimony in that song. And I will say to you, when you get there, look for me, because I'll be there too. And my question to you is, will you be there? If you will, say amen.
4: Amen.
3: Amen. What a wonderful thing to know that our future is taken care of through the Lord Jesus Christ. Open your Bibles, if you would, please, this morning to the Gospel of John, chapter 1. John, chapter 1. He had come like a bolt of lightning, like a thunderclap across the land of Israel. He was a strange figure, this man out in the wilderness who was preaching. And before too many days and weeks had passed, it seemed that all of Israel was following him. The common people from all over the land were making their way down toward the Jordan River, and there they heard this preacher thundering the word of God. And many of them responded, and many of them went to him to be baptized as a testimony of their repentance, of their sin. It was not long before this strange character, strange in appearance and in the way he put himself forward, came to the attention of the religious authorities in Jerusalem. They were always interested in what was going on religiously in the land, particularly the group known as Pharisees. The Pharisees were religious leaders who were very jealous for the Jewish ways and the Jewish law. They had set themselves up as the guardian of the Old Testament and the laws which had grown up around the Old Testament by way of tradition, and so their ears were always attuned. And as they heard of this man out in the wilderness and down by the Jordan River, and especially as they heard of all the people going out to hear him and following him, they began to wonder about him. To look at him, he was not the kind of person who would attract a lot of people to follow him. He was, as far as a general convention went, he was a rather strange-looking person. He had long hair. Now, there was a scriptural reason for that. He was a Nazarite, and so according to the Word of God, he could not cut his hair. He also dressed not according to the styles of the day. He wore camel's hair, if you can imagine. I guess it would be almost like in our culture today, hearing that there's a great preacher and you go out to see him and maybe he is dressed in deer skins and looks like he's just come in from the wilderness. Well, he wasn't dressed in deer skins, he was dressed in camel's hair. He did not eat typical food. Now, the food which he ate was food which could be eaten and was from time to time, but he ate honey and locusts, and so he was a very unconventional person. He also did not speak quietly and gently when he preached. I think he must have thundered out there in the wilderness as he proclaimed the way of the Lord and preached repentance from their sins. But my, he had the power of God upon him. And so the people turned out by the multitudes to hear him and see him. And word came to these Pharisees in Jerusalem. Now the Pharisees were a religious lot, but not so much good men. There was often a selfish motive behind what they did. And so these Pharisees got some folks to go out to the Jordan River. They didn't go themselves. I'm not sure their reasons for not going. Perhaps they weren't going to, it was perhaps beneath their dignity to go out and hear a preacher who's dressed in camel's hair out in the wilderness. Whatever the reason, you can sense some arrogance about them as you read the scripture very carefully and closely. And so they chose some priests and some Levites to go out and see this man whose name was John. Now, this was not the John who penned this gospel that we're reading from in chapter 1. This is the man that came to be known as John Baptist or John the Baptist because he was baptizing. And so they sent this group out to see John, and they had a question to ask of him. And the question started out this way: Are you the Messiah? Are you the Messiah? These Pharisees were interested in that. They knew that someday a Messiah would come because they knew the Old Testament scriptures. But they had their own image of what the Messiah would be like. They had their own plans for him, and they were going to be uppermost in the plans for the Messiah. And so they sent these priests and Levites out to ask him, "Are you the Messiah?" And if you read chapter 1 of the Gospel of John, you'll see that John the Baptist's answer was an emphatic, "No, I am not." So they ask, "Are you then Elijah?" Elijah was the same kind of man, dressed in a similar way several hundred years before, and he was a thundering preacher also. So they ask, "Are you Elijah?" And his answer was an emphatic and a clear, "No, I am not." Then they ask, "Are you that prophet?" Speaking of some special prophet who perhaps would precede the Messiah. And he answered, "No, I am not." And so they ask him, "Then who are you?" And John the Baptist gave them an answer, which at first glance would appear to be a very humble kind of answer, and he was not guilty of pride, that is for sure. But John the Baptist just said, "I'm just the voice of one crying in the wilderness, prepare the way for the one who's coming, the Messiah." But do you realize when John the Baptist gave that answer, John the Baptist was quoting the book of Isaiah? John the Baptist was answering, "I am the one that Isaiah prophesied of who would come. And so here I am, and I'm preaching that the Messiah is coming." And John the Baptist told them, "There's one coming after me." He said, in essence, "I've not met him yet. I haven't seen him." Now, John the Baptist had been in Jesus' presence before this, while John the Baptist's mother was carrying him in the womb, Mary, who was expecting the Christ child, the Lord Jesus Christ, went to visit John the Baptist's mother, who was her relative. And when she came into the presence, John the Baptist, who had not yet been born because of the Holy Spirit, leaped in the womb of his mother. But he had not met Jesus face to face since he had been born. And so John the Baptist said, "There's one who's coming after me whose shoe latchet," that is, we might say his shoestrings, "I'm not even worthy to tie his shoestrings." John said, "I'm coming baptizing with water, but he's going to come baptizing with the Holy Spirit." And so John the Baptist was asked by these representatives of the Pharisees, "Who are you?" But that's the wrong question. The question which is really addressed in the Gospel of John, chapter 1, is the right question and is the most important question in all of time and eternity. And the question is this: who then is this Jesus? Who is this Jesus, this one that John the Baptist was going to introduce? And with your Bibles open before you today, I'd like for us to let the Scriptures answer that question: who then is Jesus? Because it has tremendous implications for us here today, both in this great auditorium and by way of Rejoice. For all of our wonderful college students here, this is the most important question of your life. And you have probably addressed it with an answer, at least to some degree, and I'm glad for that. But it is the most important question in all of life, and it has implications for all of your life, depending on how you answer it. And then there may be some in this great auditorium today, perhaps our friends from town, and maybe you've never addressed that question. I'd like to urge you to do so today because it has implications for you beyond perhaps what you've ever imagined. And for those by way of Rejoice, ask yourself that question: who then is this Jesus? And let's let the Bible, the Scriptures, answer it for us. I'd like to begin by saying that first of all, this Jesus whom John the Baptist was going to introduce was and is none other than Almighty God Himself. Let me put it to you very simply, as it is taught to our little children: who is Jesus? Jesus is God. Look in your Bibles, if you would, please, at John chapter 1, verse 1. We read these words. In the beginning. Now, don't read over that too quickly. We're going back to the beginning. The beginning of what? The beginning of everything we know as humanity. The beginning

word, understand that we're talking about Jesus. If you simply sit and read through this chapter, you will see that this is a discussion of the one whom John the Baptist was going to introduce, Jesus. Who is this Jesus? His name is the Word here. We'll speak of that in just a moment. Look down in chapter 1, if you would please, at verse 34. John, who penned these words of this gospel, said, "And I saw," excuse me, this is John the Baptist who is speaking, "And I saw and bear record that this is the Son of God." Who is Jesus? Jesus is none other than God. Look down in this chapter at verse 14, if you would please, for just a moment. The Bible says, "And the Word, God, Jesus, was made flesh and dwelt among us." May I put that in the language of today? That's speaking of Christmas. We're talking about that night in Bethlehem when Jesus was virgin born, born of the seed of the woman. The Word, God, was made flesh and dwelt among us as Jesus. And we beheld his glory, the glory as of the only begotten of the Father, full of grace and truth. John, that is John the Baptist, bare witness of him and cried, saying, "This is he of whom I spake. He that cometh after me is preferred before me, for he was before me." Jesus is God, the eternal God. Verse 16, "And of his fullness have all we received, and grace for grace. For the law was given by Moses, but grace and truth came by Jesus Christ. No man hath seen God at any time. The only begotten Son, which is in the bosom of the Father," that's Jesus, "he hath declared him." Have you ever seen God, my friend? No, you have not. But do you want to know what God is like? Take your Bible, look at the four Gospels in particular, Matthew, Mark, Luke, and John. Read about the life of Jesus and the kind of person he was in his ministry on this earth. And you are seeing God himself. He is the fullness of God. He is the declaration of God. He is the revelation of God. If you want to know what God is like, look at Jesus, because who then is this Jesus? In the first place, he is none other than God himself. I hope those words will burn into your heart. They're the most important words in all of life. Who is Jesus? Jesus is God. And so the Bible teaches us that he was in the beginning. He was with God and he was God. Who then is this Jesus? Well, secondly, the Bible teaches us that he was and is the Creator. Look, if you would, at John chapter 1, verse 3. This is a very direct statement. "All things were made by him," by Jesus. "And without him was not anything made that was made." Look down at verse 10, the middle of that verse. "And the world was made by him." Jesus is the Creator. Where did this planet Earth come from? It came when Jesus created it. When you step outside and you see the sun making its way across the skies of the daylight, where did that sun come from? Jesus, who walked the hills of Galilee and who walked the mountains of Judea, Jesus created that sun. When you step outside in a full moon and you see the beauty of the glory of that moon rising in the east or perhaps setting in the west, where did that come from? It's not

0: just the remnant of some explosion somewhere, sometime in the past. Perhaps I should ask the question, where did time come from? That moon was created by this man, Jesus, who was the God-man, who was God come in the flesh. Someone may ask me, you really don't believe that this creation and all that's in it was created in 6 days? And my friend, I am quick to tell you, yes, I do believe that with all my heart. Why? Because I have personally met Jesus, not face to face. I've not seen him in his body yet. I shall someday, and I think soon. But I have met him, and he has washed away my sins with his precious blood because he loved me. And I know that his word is true. And the Bible teaches the direct creation of God, Jesus, and he is the creator. Have you stopped to think about the human being? So marvelously complex, such, if I may use wrong terminology, but I don't know how to express it, such marvelous machinery in the human body. It works so wonderfully in every way. And when the smallest thing goes wrong with it, it can just disrupt all of the human body. How did that come about? That did not come about through accident, through chance, through evolution. Man is the direct creation of God, created in the image of God. Who then is this Jesus that John the Baptist was about to introduce there down by the River Jordan? He is none other than God himself, who came to this world. He is none other than the Creator who made all of these things. Who then is this Jesus? Well, in the third place, this chapter teaches us that Jesus is the life. Now, that may seem like a kind of abstract concept to think about and talk about, but ask yourself, what is life? Well, you will probably begin to describe life by describing processes. But where does that come from? You can replicate many of those processes in the laboratory and still not have life. Where does life come from behind all those processes? When you see a creature of God's creation, and there are magnificent creatures in this world, when you see a creature of God's creation and you marvel at its beauty or its uniqueness or its personality or its fierceness, as the case may be, when you see that and you ask the question, what is life? Well, that has life, but that isn't life itself. Life is a concept which goes beyond, which exists behind the biological processes which we've been able to identify. What is life? My friend, life is not a process. The Bible teaches us that life is a person. Jesus said, I am the way, the truth, and the life. People ask about the way, and they come up with all kinds of ways to bliss in eternity, heaven, if you want to use that term. But they're man-made ways, and they don't get anyone there. People ask the question, what is truth? And they try to think in terms of some abstract, perhaps, set of principles. But what is behind that set of principles? Where does that come from? Is it man-made? Then man is behind it. Or does it come from somewhere else? Jesus said, I, a person, God, I am the truth. To know the truth, you must know a person, which is Jesus. You must meet him, become acquainted with him in a personal sort of way, a relationship. And Jesus also said, I am the life. When God created man on this earth, he created him with the biological side to him. I'm glad for that. I like to eat a good steak, don't you? I like the processes that go on within human beings. But there is something beyond that. The Bible teaches us that the Creator, God, Jesus, John chapter 1, all things were made by him, that he breathed into that first man the breath of life, and he became a living soul. Had that not been the case, had Jesus, who is the life, not imparted that life to man, man would be some kind of automaton, some kind of robot, something less than man. But Jesus gave man life. Man was created in the image of God. Man was created as a spirit being. He has his biological body in which he lives and expresses himself. But at his heart, man is a spirit who will live forever somewhere, created in the image of God. But man chose to sin in our forefather, Adam. He disobeyed God deliberately. He made that choice, the Bible teaches us. He knew what he was doing. He sinned. And so man's spirit died in its relationship to God. Man is still a spirit, and that spirit will live somewhere forever. But the ability of that spirit to have union with God died. And to have that life again, each individual must come personally to the one who is the life, Jesus. Who then is this Jesus? What an enormous question. What an important question. He is God. He is the Creator. He is life. And then this chapter 1 of John teaches us that he is the light of men. Look, if you would please, at John chapter 1, verse 4. In him was life, and the life was the light of men. And the light shineth in darkness. Man has sinned. This is a dark, sinful world. The light shineth in darkness, and the darkness comprehended it not. Those of you who know Jesus as Savior, have you ever pondered the question, why is there such almost universal rejection of Jesus, hostility toward Jesus, and hatred for Jesus in this world? Because the darkness comprehends not the light. Jesus is the light. Jesus is the good news. Jesus is the means of salvation, being saved from our sins and the penalty of our sins, which is, after this life on this earth, is eternity in hell, lost and apart from God, because we are sinful creatures outside of Jesus. Jesus is the light of men. The light shineth in darkness, and the darkness comprehended it not. Look down at verse 9, if you would please. That was the true light, that is Jesus, which lighteth every man that cometh into the world. Jesus came into this world and took your place in death on the cross so that you could have salvation through him, life through him. He is the light. And Jesus died for that reason. And he did so for the whole world, for every man. That word man is a generic term. It includes women, boys, and girls, as well as men. Jesus came into this world so that all people, that includes you, dear friend, can have eternal life and eternity in heaven instead of lostness in eternity. This teaching that sometimes goes around, that God chooses some people for heaven and some people for hell, is not of the Bible. This Jesus is that light who came into the world, who lighteth every man that cometh into the world. The invitation from Jesus is open to everybody, to every individual. And dear friend, his invitation is open to you today. But we've already seen that the light was rejected by darkness. In chapter 3, verses 17 through 18, we're told that Jesus did not come into this world to condemn the world. This world was condemned already because of sin. Jesus came to save out of that condemnation. Jesus did not come to bring grief to your heart. Jesus did not come 2,000 years ago to bring judgment to you. He came to bear your judgment, and he did that on the cross at Calvary. As he took your sin upon himself, he who knew no sin, and bore your sin and paid the penalty for your sin. And so he came not to condemn you, but that you might have life through his name. And then I'd like to answer the question as it's answered in this chapter. This is most important. Who then is this Jesus? He is the Lamb of God. Now look back at your Bibles, at John chapter 1, verse 29. We read these words: "The next day John the Baptist seeth Jesus coming unto him, and saith, Behold, the Lamb of God, which taketh away the sin of the world." Look down at verse 36. "Again the next day, John stood," verse 36, "and looking upon Jesus as he walked, he saith, Behold the Lamb of God." Jesus is the Lamb of God. Now many of you may know the significance of that title, but there are some perhaps who do not. Why is one of the names for Jesus the Lamb? These people in Israel 2,000 years ago, and the people of Israel today, know about the Lamb. Even most of those who are secular Jews today know about the Lamb because they know about the Passover Lamb from their history. The Passover Lamb was killed on the night when the children of Israel were about to be delivered from the land of Egypt, from their slavery and their bondage. In the Bible, that picture of slavery and bondage is a picture of lostness in sin, as every person is born into this world lost in sin because we're descendants of the first man, Adam, who sinned. And the Lamb was slain that night. It was killed. It was sacrificed. And its blood was important. The blood was spread upon the doorway there. And when the death angel who brought the judgment of God that night saw the blood of the Passover Lamb, the death angel passed over that household, and death did not come to that household. And that Passover Lamb, through all the literature of the Old Testament, the prophets and the Psalms, all of those references to the Lamb speak of the Lamb of God who would come for all men everywhere. Jesus is the Lamb of God. My dear friend, who is this Jesus? He is God. He is the creator. He is the life. He is the light. He is the Lamb who died personally in your place. Jesus came 2,000 years ago as the Lamb of God so that he could step into your place, take upon himself your sins and mine, and then die and shed his blood like the Passover lamb, so that when God sees the blood of Jesus in which you have believed, have placed your faith and trust, when you have trusted in what Jesus did for you as the Lamb of God, the judgment of God passes over, and you do not have to face and bear his judgment. What a wonderful thing that is. Who is this Jesus? My dear friend, whether you are at this moment a believer or not, that is the most important question of all of life. If you say today, I do not personally know him, but I think I would like to, because I think I need him. I need forgiveness of sins. Well, let me very briefly tell you how the Bible explains that. The Bible tells us, first of all, that all have sinned and come short of the glory of God. Are you willing to admit that you don't measure up to the glory of God, that you have sinned? If you are, then understand that the Bible says the wages of sin is death. That speaks of an eternity in hell with no end. But the Bible also says the gift of God is eternal life through Jesus Christ our Lord. Jesus did it for you in your place. And the Bible teaches us in this very chapter, verse 12, look at it if you would please. As many as received him, Jesus, to them gave he power to become the sons of God. He did it. You and I can't do it ourselves. How does that come? How does that change come? How does that life come? Even to them that believe on his name. Does not come by working for it. It's the gift of God. It comes just by believing on Jesus, the Lamb of God, and trusting that what he did for you is good enough to save you. The Bible says that whosoever shall call upon the name of the Lord shall be saved. Now, dear friend, in this great auditorium and by way of rejoice, college student, friend from town, if you've never called upon the Lord to forgive your sins through the blood of Jesus, if you've never put your trust in what he did for you, I would invite you to do that right now. It's very simple. In your heart, right where you're sitting, those who are watching by way of television, by Rejoice, that's fine, right where you are. If you will just simply pray in your heart, God, I know I'm a sinner, I admit that. I believe that Jesus is God and that he died for me to take my place. And I'm trusting him for forgiveness of my sins. And I'm asking you, please, to forgive my sins because of what Jesus did for me. My dear friend, if you'll pray something like that, it doesn't have to be those words. It's not the prayer that saves. It's believing in Jesus. If you'll pray a prayer something like that, God will forgive your sins, wash you clean through the blood of the Lamb of God. You will be a part of the family of God from this instant on. I invite you to do that. Now, the great number of those who are listening to me today, both in this great Crown Center and by way of Rejoice, most of you know Jesus as your Savior. But when you stop and think about this question, who then is Jesus, and you see the answer to that, Jesus is God. Jesus is the Creator. How great can you get beyond that? Jesus is the life. Jesus is the light. He's the Lamb of God. Don't you think that having trusted in Jesus, that he has some claims upon you in his goodness? And I'm speaking to some today, college students perhaps. God's been dealing with your heart about the way he wants you to go in life. Maybe he's called you to be a doctor, and you've really sensed that, but you've been struggling because you want to be a businessman. Maybe he's called you to be a preacher, and you've been struggling with that because you wanted to be a lawyer. Perhaps he's called you, dear lady, to be a missionary, or dear man, to be a missionary. Don't you think that Jesus, who is God, who is the Creator, who is the life and the light, and who has saved you, don't you think you can trust him with your life? And I'm going to invite you right now. I would like for you to do this right now in your heart, right where you're sitting. Would you pray to God something like this? You put it in your own words. You know your circumstances. I don't need to know them. But something like this: God, I've heard you speaking to me, and I think I know a general idea, at least, of the direction you want me to go, and I've been struggling with that. But right this moment, I surrender to you. You may have my life. I will do what you want me to do because I do believe in you and I trust you. I hope you'll pray that prayer right now. Get that squared away with the Lord.
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2: Thank you for being here. I didn't mean to say that, because there's two places you don't say thank you for being here, and that's at required college campus chapels and jails. You don't have a choice, either or. But anyway, I'm glad that you are here. How many are here and you're really glad about being here? Okay, is that Setzer down there? Oh, God bless you. Good to see you. I didn't know you were still in college. Wow. Titus chapter 3 is where we're reading today, and I have been carrying this around for 2 days. So Joshua, Zenor, I have a message for you. Don't get excited. It's not from a girlfriend, okay? So Joshua, Zenor, see me sometime after services so I can relieve myself of this burden that I'm carrying right here. Okay, it's nothing serious. Okay, Titus 3, let's everyone stand for the reading of the word of the Lord. Verse number 3, I have enjoyed thoroughly being here. It has been an honor and a blessing. The music, as usual, has been great. I've enjoyed the preaching. I enjoyed so much hearing Dr. Terry this morning, and then Brother Belcher, Dr. Belcher, enjoyed his message as well. I enjoyed the comments I heard from the other brethren during the question and answer session for the seminarians, and that sounds funny, doesn't it? Seminarians. Sounds like you're infected or something. But anyway, I appreciate it, which is a good thing. Anyway, I think I'm in trouble. But it was great. Good to see our kids here, and good to see all of you here. Titus chapter 3, verse number 3. When I get to verse number 5, I want you to read only verse 5 with me aloud, and then I'll finish out in verse 6 and 7. But when we get to verse number 5, Titus 3, 5, read that with me aloud. For we ourselves also were sometimes foolish, disobedient, deceived, serving divers lusts and pleasures, living in malice and envy, hateful and hating one another. But after that, the kindness and love of God our Savior toward man appeared, not by works of righteousness which we have done, but according to his mercy he saved us by the washing of regeneration and renewing of the Holy Ghost, which he shed on us abundantly through Jesus Christ our Savior, that being justified by his grace, we should be made heirs according to the hope of eternal life. Let's remain standing. We'll have a word of prayer, and then please be seated. Father, bless now the reading of the word, then the preaching, teaching of your word. Help us, Lord, to glorify your name. Let the truth of this message come through loud and clear. Let not my flesh get in the way of the message of God. We pray for help from above, Lord. And we pray for the young people, Lord, that are here. Should there be one that's a stranger to grace, even in a Christian college like this, I pray that this week, yea, even this day, even this hour, they will repent and believe on the only begotten Son of God. And for those that are saved, Lord, that are backslidden, I pray that they might be revived. I pray for those that need the infilling of the Holy Spirit, that they'll claim that infilling for themselves. And, oh Lord, we bless you for who you are. Thank you for the cross and the gospel, the resurrection after the death and the burial. We give you thanks for that in Jesus' name and for Christ's sake. Amen. You may be seated, please. Not by works of righteousness which we have done, but according to his mercy he saved us by the washing of regeneration and renewing of the Holy Ghost. This afternoon, I want to speak to you on this subject, mercy from the cross. People have asked me, what is my greatest motivation in ministry? By far and away, my greatest motivation in ministry has to be the cross. My testimony sounds basically like this. I was down the gutter. I wallowed in the muck and mire of this old world. I did everything there was to do until I was gloriously saved at the age of 6. I did more sin after I was saved than before I was saved. That's a lame testimony, I know, but that's my testimony. Amen. I mean, how much trouble can you get in while you're 6 years of age, you know? I coveted after that nickel on daddy's dresser until finally I took it, you know, and, you know, I didn't hang up my clothes, you know? So, you know, most of the sinning was done afterwards. And I, like a lot of preacher's kids, tried to see if I could be happy in the world for a couple of years. One thing, I couldn't get too far in the world because my mom and dad kept yanking me back. And I thought the greatest punishment I could give to my mom and dad was me not turning out the way that I wanted them to be, but to actually I turned out being exactly what my dad and mom wanted me to be. Thank God for parents' prayers. But I have to tell you what brought me back, because I remember being so disappointed in men. I remember I had a youth pastor that I thought was living a hypocritical life. And I remember saying to my mom once, I said, you know, if he says one more word to me, I'm gonna clean his plow. That wasn't a very nice thing. I deserved to be reprimanded and disciplined right then and there. But I remember what my sweet mother said. I said that in the car coming back from a youth activity, and she turned around and looked at me and she said, I want to tell you something, Johnny. If you keep looking at men, they'll always let you down. You got to look at Jesus. He'll never let you down. A simple piece of advice from a godly mother. And I follow that advice, and I have never been let down. I remember when I first started preaching as a teenager, and I gave my all to the Lord, and I turned away from the world, and I attempted to be as separated unto the Lord as I could. And I remember when I preached my first revival sermon, I was asked to extend the revival meeting and kind of went into a protracted meeting. And I remember being as nervous as a long-tailed cat in a room full of rocking chairs, because I didn't have any more sermons. And so what I did, I kept reading the gospel again and again, Matthew, Mark, Luke, and John. And I kept reading the cross again and again. And I found out that after much studying on the cross, that it began to just permeate my soul. I remember getting a book of sermons by Oliver B. Green on the cross. And I remember how that was life-changing. One of the most life-changing books to me, and I believe you might have it at your bookstore now, is the book by F.W. Krumacher, the old German theologian, entitled The Suffering Savior, when he likened the cross to the outer court and the holy place and the Holy of Holies. And I remember poring over that book and reading and rereading that book. I remember reading every sermon I could about the cross of Christ. And even to this day, my strongest motivation after almost 4 decades of preaching the gospel of Jesus Christ, my strongest motivation is the gospel. My strongest motivation is the cross. And as I have a theme, and I want to finish up, God willing, on Friday evening with this theme of mercy, in the middle of this series, if you want to call it that, on mercy, I want to give you the pivotal point of mercy, the greatest reason I can have mercy is because of the cross. Mercy from the cross is my message today. But he was wounded for our transgressions. He was bruised for our iniquities, Isaiah said. The chastisement of our peace was upon him, and by his stripes we are healed. 2 Corinthians 8:9, for you know the grace of our Lord Jesus Christ, that though he was rich, yet for your sakes he became poor, that ye through his poverty might be rich. As Dr. George Tuitt said about that verse, he who is very, very rich became very, very poor, that ye through his poverty might be very, very rich. 2 Corinthians 5:21, one of the greatest verses in the entire Bible. For he, that's the Father, hath made him, that's Christ the Son, to be sin for us who knew no sin, that we might be made the righteousness of God in him. The Bible pointed out that we are saved because of his mercy. For by grace are you saved through faith, and that not of yourselves. It is a gift of God, not of works, lest any man should boast. So you see those words interchangeably, almost used interchangeably, grace and mercy. Grace is God giving us what we do not deserve. Mercy is God not giving us what we do deserve. First of all, I bring to your attention, as Christ approached the cross, he came through the Garden of Gethsemane. The prayer for mercy. It seems like that prayer continued on until he got to the cross itself, and he opened up the cross in prayer, and he closed the cross in prayer. Isn't that interesting? We were talking to the ministers last week about this fact, how that Jesus, Mark 1, got up early and prayed in the morning. Matthew 14, the middle of the ministry, he got up in the mountain and prayed. In the end of the ministry, in Gethsemane, he was praying. When he was dying, he was praying. The opening word of the cross was a prayer. The ending word of the cross is prayer. He's praying for us right now at the right hand of God the Father. But when he goes into the Garden of Gethsemane, which is the olive press, he prays, O my Father, if it be possible, let this cup pass from me. Nevertheless, not my will, but thine be done. He knew he was to die. I've heard some people try to say that Christ was trying to escape the cross. He was not trying to escape the cross. He knew he was going to die. He set his face like a flint toward Jerusalem. He was determined to die. He declared that the temple would be destroyed, but it would be raised up again on the third day. And many people didn't get it. Now, when Mary Bethany anointed him, she got what he was saying. She did this for my burial. He knew he was to die. He learned the will of God as a man. He could not resist it because he was God. He could learn, or he could learn at any pace that he wanted to, because at any given time he could call omniscience to himself or omnipotence to himself. He could defy gravity and walk out on water. He could defy nature and nature's laws. He could make the blind to see, the deaf the ear, the mute to talk. He could say, Nathaniel, I saw thee under the fig tree. I mean, he could pull back any omniscience that he wanted to, but he chose to learn the will of God like a man. What a magnificent, controlled life our Lord led. This is my opinion. I believe in the Garden of Gethsemane that as man, he learned the price of Calvary. He knew he was to die for us. But now I believe the total price of Calvary was revealed to him, and that is the most horrid part of Calvary, and that is he would have to become sin for us in order for us to be redeemed. Nothing could be more repugnant, nothing could be more painful than this. That's why the Bible said there in Isaiah 53, he, that's the Father, shall see the travail of his soul and be satisfied. His soul was tormented because he had the taste of death for every man. So when he saw the total price, which was not only die for Johnny Pope, but become Johnny Pope, he says, if it be possible, let this cup pass for me. He didn't want that sin cup. He didn't want to have that drained on his own body. He knew the cost that that would bring. That would mean that he would have to taste the most horrid thing he'd ever tasted, but yet not experienced. He'd have to be separated from the Father and the Holy Spirit, and he didn't want that. If it be possible, let this cup pass from me. So when he understood the will of the Father, he says to the disciples that were sleeping, sleep on now. And here they come with torches that take away the light of the world. Here they come with shackles to band up the hands that made the bands of Orion. And Judas Iscariot betrayed him with a kiss. Whom seek ye? Jesus of Nazareth. He said, I am he. And they were down. He just did station identification. He just declared himself Yahweh God. When he used that phrase earlier, remember he said, before Abraham was I am. That's why they picked up the stones, because he was declaring himself Jehovah God. He had at least 600 to 1200 soldiers on their face when he told them who he was. We're seeking Jesus of Nazareth. He said, I am he. He's in italics. I am that I am. That's why Peter was so brave to pull out a sword. He wasn't a great swordsman. He was a good fisherman, but as far as swordsman, he was a bad shot. But he wasn't worried about it. Why should he be worried? All Jesus has to do is just say, I am again, and they're down. He was in total control even at the cross. So he accepted the will of the Father, which was to go to the cross and take our sin cup upon his own person for us. Praying in Gethsemane, sweat, as it were, great drops of blood, I believe perspiration stained with his own precious blood. And they led him away, and when they led him away, he was miserably treated. Alfred Edersheim seems to think that they had two leather cords that came down from the low ceiling room in the praetorium, or two leather chains, or two chains. At any event, they tied the wrists together and then they stretched the body of the victim so that the body was stretched enough so that when the cat o' nine tails, and some scholars say there could be up to 100 leather thongs on the end of each leather thong, was a sharp piece of metal, bone end, or glass. So when the whip was thrown into the body, the centrifugal force made those strands of leather wrap the body like a boa constrictor would a snake, but as tightly and quickly as a small snake. And then that piece of bone would lodge into the flesh, and because of the stretch positions, Edersheim seems to think that when they pulled the whip back, not only did it cause a cutting sensation, but it caused a ripping sensation, so that according to Roman history, it was not unusual at all for a man to be ripped right in half of the Roman whipping post. And it was going through all of this for me and for you, as shreds of his own flesh hung down to his knees. As the Bible says in Psalm 22, prophetically, I may tell all my bones, they look and stare upon me. Scholarship says that his flesh was filleted off his rib cage so that his ribs actually shone through like great ivory fingers coming out of bowls of blood. They put a crown of thorns upon his brow. You remember that? It was not like thorns they used to here in East Texas or in Florida. They're more like West Texas or Arizona thorns, 6 to 9 inches in length, and sometimes as hard as 10 penny nails. And when they put that crown of thorns upon his head, they didn't push it down lest they rip up their own little lily white hands, but they bowed the knee, mocked him, saying, Hail, King of the Jews. And somebody grabbed that firm reed in his hand and they smote him on the head. And what they're actually doing, they were driving that crown of thorns into the scalp until finally scraping the skull, causing great bubbles of blood to fall down over the scabbed regions of his face. Oh, there's so much more we could say about the torments of before the cross. And then going to Herod, then back to Pilate, and how the Pharisees and the Sanhedrin rejected him, and one after the other hit him, so that Isaiah 52:14 says, as many were astonished that his visage was so marred. And C.I. Skillfield was correct when he said his form didn't even look human when he was up on the cross. He had been beaten so badly. Isaiah 56, I gave my back to the smiters, and my cheeks to them that plucked off the hair. I hid not my face from shame and spitting. And then they led him up the Via Dolorosa, the way of the pain. They nailed his hands into the cross. Capillaries and veins begin to break and spray the blood everywhere. I can overhear maybe one guard say to the other, you know, he's different from all the others. All the others wrestle and try to get away from this, but he's laying his life down. Isn't that what he said? Greater loveth no man than this, and that a man lay down his life for his friends. I want you to think for a moment about the worst thing you've ever done in your life. Don't think about it too long because it's under the blood, but think about it for just a moment. Well, that's what Christ became for you and for me. He was taking all of this for you and for me. And when they nailed him upon that cross and they lifted him in the air, there was a first opening prayer of the cross, the mercy prayer, the prayer of mercy. Father, forgive them, for they know not what they do. Prayer of mercy. Have mercy on them, Father. Before you send judgment and cataclysmic problems against these people, give them a space of grace till they can know what they've done today, until they can know that they've nailed their salvation to the cross. Have mercy upon them. Please give them a space of grace, Father. What lessons we learn from Christ at the cross. I tell you what, Brother Pope, I'll forgive him or her when they say I'm sorry. I'm fine. I'll do the Jesus thing. When they say I'm sorry, will you really do the Jesus thing? Well, if you're waiting for them to say I'm sorry, you're not doing the Jesus thing, because Jesus was saying, Father, forgive them, when there was no one saying I'm sorry. I agree with Amy Carmichael. You have this book in your bookstore, Calvary Love. If you can't love like that, then you know nothing of Calvary love. I'm talking about the prayer for mercy, Father, forgive them. And the Greek scholars here will affirm this. That is said in the Greek tense in such a way that he kept saying it. There were seven different sayings on the cross, but he kept saying, Father, forgive them. I've often thought about that. When they were nailing him to the cross, he was saying, Father, forgive them. When they were shooting the lip out and mocking him, he was saying, Father, forgive them. I see not only a prayer for mercy, but I see parentage in mercy. Parentage. Remember when from the cross what he did? He looked down, he saw Mary. He said, woman, I love this. You gave me the first birth, but I gave you the second one. He didn't call her mama. He said, woman, behold thy son. Son, behold thy mother. You know, there's some of you right now, I don't know what's going in your life right now, but I believe our Lord set a precedent there, and that is, honor thy father and thy mother. He was dying for the redemption of mankind, but he took out time from the cross to say a kind word about his mother and taking care of Mary. I was preaching a Bible conference here a few years ago when I received a phone call. Preacher, can you come? I'm going to change his name to John. John has died. John's mother was in our church, a great church member. When she was a teenager, she was abused by her father. She ran away from home because of the physical abuse, and she married early to get out of the house, but she jumped from the frying pan into the fire. And then she was now married to a man that was highly abusive, and she actually thought that she and her two children's life were in danger. She had nowhere else to go, and so as a very young mother, she ran away back to the only place where she found that she could live, she felt like she could live, was with her parents again. She didn't realize this 2 years later, but both of her children were brutally and mercilessly raped by her father. I remember before I witnessed to John, she said, Preacher, I want you to talk to John. He's dying of AIDS. He's only 27 years of age, but Preacher, he said he never even had a desire for the same sex until his grandfather raped him. Had a good talk with John. He made his peace with the Lord. Thanks be to the Lord. I was preaching a Bible conference here when I got the call. Preacher, John's died, and we're wondering, can you preach the funeral? And if you might have remembered, I flew out, and then I flew back to do his funeral. While standing over the grave of John, his mother looks at me and says, so, Pastor, I'm not defending John's lifestyle. It was his choice, more or less, I understand. But I keep thinking about what he kept telling me about the raping that my father gave him. So, Preacher, you want me to forgive my father? I'm standing over the grave of her son. I called her by her first name and I said, Mary, if ever I've known anybody that has a right to hate, it's you, and I'm sorry, but I'm a Bible preacher. And Jesus said to bless them that persecute you. Pray for them who despitefully use you. He said to turn the other cheek. I'm very uncomfortable with telling you this, but God didn't tell me to defend his word. He told me to declare his word. That's what Jesus said. And that's what Jesus did. She forgave her father. I got to tell you this. She visited her father with her remaining children from her second marriage, and they wrote love notes to grandfather. Long story short, grandfather, the pervert, made his peace with God. I was able to preach his funeral. So you might be sitting there and saying, you know, I've gone through some rough things. How do I honor my parent? You know, I don't know how this happens, but I know one thing. Honor thy father and thy mother. And Jesus is on the cross. Some of you right now have been mistreated by your mom and dad, and you've brought this to college with you, and you go to bed with it, and you wake up with it. You don't have to carry that around because there's something terribly infectious about an unforgiving spirit. It doesn't mean that you have to now be close, and if you were raped by some family member, that doesn't mean that you have to go and be alone with this person. That might not be wise, I understand, but somewhere in the recesses of your heart, there needs to be the act of Jesus, and that is showing mercy to people who don't deserve it. There's a penitent for mercy that we see from the cross. They were railing against one another. Finally, one of them wised up and said, "Lord, remember me when thou enterest into thy kingdom." And Jesus said, "Today shalt thou be with me in paradise. Verily, verily, I say unto you, today shalt thou be with me in paradise." The penitent received mercy. Isn't it great? He was nailed to the cross too. He couldn't get his hands free and go through rosary beads. He couldn't get off the cross and get baptized. He was saved by grace through faith, not by works of righteousness which he had done, but according to God's mercy. He couldn't get back and do any restitution. All he could do is receive the mercy of God, and he got it. Free mercy. I bring to your attention the place for mercy that Christ gives us. When he says on the cross, "I thirst." You ever thought about that? In the law of first, second, middle, and last mention, the last time Jesus mentioned thirst was when he was in the Garden of Gethsemane or drinking, and he talked about, "Let this cup pass from me." But when he said, "I thirst," I believe that chronologically, that's when the darkness came upon the face of the earth, because yes, that was to fulfill all prophecy. But at that time, he was saying, "Father, go ahead and let that be poured upon me." And so Johnny Pope's sin and Johnny Pope's person and all of us were poured in on Jesus. And when that happened, it became a place of mercy. Now we're in the Holy of Holies. There's darkness over the face of the Lamb. It's also a place that is the cross, a plea for mercy, because through the darkness we hear our Lord cry out these words, "Eli, Eli, lama sabachthani," and that is to say, my God, why hast thou forsaken me?" He says, "My God," to the Holy Spirit as he takes his flight. And then he says, "My God," the second time, because now the Holy Father turns his back. I can see angels with swords, flaming swords, being pulled at that moment. And the Father says, "Turn your back." "But Father, turn your back." And the angels fold their wings and resheath their swords as God the Father himself turns his back. God, forsaken of God. A plea for mercy. He cries as one from the very separation from God. That was for you and for me. He was becoming you, he's becoming me. I see this power for mercy as he comes toward the end of the darkness. He cries out from the cross. One word in Greek. Tetelestai. One word. It is finished. Tetelestai was the same word ever used whenever a farmer saw a little lamb that was fit for sacrifice. If it had no flaw or blemish, he'd say, "Tetelestai." It was the same word used whenever a painter saw all the colors harmonize. If it was perfect, he would say, "In harmony, tetelestai." It was the same word used by a man in debtor's prison. If he was paid in full for the crimes that he had done, a stamp was placed over the parchment, tetelestai, meaning paid in full. It was the word used by the Cyclops. When they were in battle, these Athenians would have a runner run back to the edge of Athens with one word. If they overcame the enemy and there was no hope for recapitulation from the enemy, then the word from that marathon-type runner would be tetelestai. When they heard that word, the Athenians jumped for joy because it meant overwhelming victory and no chance for the enemy to rebut, no chance for the enemy to be refurbished back into an army. They're decimated. It's over. It's done. Well, when Christ died upon the cross, that's what he was saying. It is finished. This is perfect. It harmonizes with God's holiness and man's unholiness. I bring them together, and I am the lamb meat for sacrifice. I have paid the debt in full, and the devil will never get over this. Tetelestai, done. Stick a fork in the devil. He's done. Oh, yes. Power for mercy. And then propitiation for mercy. For the final word we hear from the cross are these words. Father, into thy hands I commend my spirit. And the Bible said he bowed his head and gave up the ghost. The Bible says that no man takes his life from him. He said he had the power to lay it down and to take it up again. He died with a broken heart, but not of a broken heart. I believe it broke in the Garden of Gethsemane, but he dismissed him spirit of his own free will. He died and, you know what the word propitiation means? It means mercy seat. It means mercy seat. Well, what happened at that point? At that point, the Bible says in Hebrews 9, he offered himself without spot to God through the eternal spirit. That's Hebrews 9, verse 14. He offered himself without spot to God through the eternal spirit. Something so mysterious and something so marvelous that I feel like I'm in the Holy of Holies even commenting about this. I may have missed it. I don't think I did. But this is what I believe happened with all my heart. Father, into thy hands I commend my spirit. He offered himself without spot to God through the eternal spirit. If you look at the chronological sequence of the Messianic Psalm, Psalm 22 begins with, my God, why hast thou forsaken me? Psalm 23, yea, though I walk through the valley of the shadow of death. Psalm 24, open up ye gates and the King of glory shall come through. Who is the King of glory? The King strong and mighty, in battle is he. The Lord strong and mighty in battle is he. Psalm 22, my God, why hast thou forsaken me? Psalm 23, yea, though I walk through the valley of the shadow of death. Psalm 24, I believe, takes place in the Messianic chronological sequence when he, through the eternal spirit, comes to the outward gate of the glory in heaven. The angels have not yet turned about face, and Jesus stands there in the eternal spirit as the Lamb and as the priest. Open up your gates and the King of glory shall come through. Gabriel says to Michael, who is the King of glory? Jesus hollers back, the Lord strong and mighty in battle is he. Open up your gates and the King of glory shall come through. Mike, that's him. Gabe, get it open. And into the literal tabernacle of the heavens comes Jesus. With the spiritual nail-pierced hands, he puts his own nail-pierced spiritual hands into the blood and throws that blood upon the altar saying, Father, this is my blood. Mercy seat. Remember the carved cherubims? One facing the other, outstretched wings. A picture that God faces man over the blood. This is my blood for their sins. Propitiation for mercy. But the Pope, I just have a very, very hard time forgiving people. You don't know what I've been through. Really? I was telling our people on visitation night, now, visit till 8:30. Don't come in a minute before 8:30. Stay out there at least till 8:30, and then we'll call it a night. Wouldn't you know it, it was pouring down rain, one of those monsoon Houston nights. It was pouring down rain, and it was I pulled up to my last visit. It was 8:28. Well, I felt like saying, oh, come on, hurry. But I told the people to stay out to 8:30, so I will too. These two little children have been coming to our church for quite some time, so I felt obligated to make the call. And so it was raining cats and dogs, and I had on this Columbo-type coat and this weird little hat. And you know how it is when you knock on the door, they ring the doorbell. If you've knocked on enough doors, you can tell if somebody puts their eye to the peephole because it gets dark. So when the peephole gets dark, I put on a pleasant face. So I looked, you know, I rang the doorbell and the peephole got dark and I thought, I better put on a pleasant face. So I leaned in, and when I leaned in, the water hit my hat just perfectly, causing a waterfall to come down my face as I went. And I thought, I know I look stupid, but I can't stop smiling or they might not open the door. My assistant pastor at that time said, 2 years later, did Mitchell Gaines ever tell you what happened that night that you rang his doorbell? I said, no, I didn't. He said, he told me, and now I'm going to tell you, pastor, what happened the night that you rang the doorbell. Mitchell and Dorothy Gaines were a wonderful African couple that lived in a predominantly white community in Houston. They had two little children, and he had reared his brother, who is 14 years of age. And while he was out on his very successful job, got a phone call to please come back to the community because he needs to just come back. And so he came back and they asked him to go to the pool, and there were people gathered around, and there beside the pool was the corpse of his 14-year-old brother. His heart was broken. He had drowned that afternoon. Mitchell Gaines' tears were falling down on the body of his brother. The big, broad-shouldered lifeguard walked up to him and said, is that your son? He said, no, sir, but it might as well have been. He was my brother. Mom and Dad were incapacitated from rearing him. I reared him up from his childhood till now. The lifeguard looked at him and said, "Sir, there's no doubt in my mind I could have saved his life, but I just could not bring myself to put my face next to the face of a black man and give him resuscitation." Mitchell Gaines and Dorothy, his wife, were not getting along together. He had loaded up his rifle and had extra ammunition. He had loaded up his revolver and had extra ammunition. He said, "Dorothy, we're not getting along. Your life is going to be better without me in it, but I thought I should tell you what I'm going to do. In light of the way my brother died, I'm going to remember him this way, and I'll never be coming home.

0: night and I had a stupid look on my face. That's, you may make fun of my sense of humor, it might have saved my life that night. Because when he looked out the keyhole, he started laughing. He said, "Dorothy, look at this crazy white man out here." And so he opened the door, put the gun away, opened the door and said, "Yes." And I said, "Hi, I'm Johnny Pope, pastor of that time our church was called Prestonwood Baptist Church. And your kids have visited our church and I wonder, can I come in tonight?" They said, "Come on in." To make a long story short, they made peace with God that night. They made peace with each other. I didn't realize it, but that night he forgave the whole white race. And he never took that matter in his hand. He forgave the lifeguard that let his brother die. And some of you kids remember when Mitchell Gaines would get up to the pulpit to pray on Wednesday night prayer meeting. He's one of these guys that when he said, "Abba, Father, you were in the presence of the Lord." He had an 800 toll-free number with God. You know why? Because he had Calvary mercy. He had mercy. And only Jesus can provide that. Only the finished work of the propitiation of... You see, our theology is very practical. That blood on the mercy seat saved my life that night. That blood on the mercy seat saved the lives of many people that he was about to become a serial murderer to. That's Calvary mercy. That's mercy from the cross. Oh, that we might live it. Oh, that we might practice the faith that once delivered to the saints, genuine, the genuine article. That's what we need. Let's pray. Father, thank you for the Word of God. Thank you for the changed life that we receive from Calvary. Change our lives this afternoon in Jesus' name and for Christ's sake. Amen.
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2: Most all of us could readily identify some person who to whom we have said this expression. We've said something like, "Oh, you don't need to do that." And they do it anyways. And it's something that is beyond what is anticipated, what's expected, even, you know, what decorum would say is appropriate. They just go beyond and we say, "Oh, you don't need to do that." And then, of course, they do. When you pause and think about what it is that you and I have to celebrate, we could easily say to God, "God, you don't need to do that," but of course he does. Now, I'm not speaking necessarily about all of the things that surround us because God has been so very good to us, but I would submit to you that there's not a person on the face of the earth that couldn't say to God that he has not done for them exceeding and abundantly above all they could ask or think. When we look at the passage of Scripture in Ephesians chapter 3, verse number 20, it says, "Now unto him that is able to do exceeding abundantly above all that we ask or think, according to the power that worketh in us." Okay, unto him that is able. Well, of course, you and I understand, even from pictures that were presented from children tonight, that God is powerful. In fact, all powerful. He is certainly able. But then he goes on and he starts to add these superlative expressions onto the passage of Scripture. This God who is able, and then able to do what? Well, able to do exceeding abundantly above. So if you just said exceedingly, well, wow, he does things exceedingly. And then we add another, exceedingly abundantly. So now we are starting to stack exceeding abundantly above all. We just get this idea that God, we could easily say, "God, you don't need to do that." And yet he so consistently does. This is a God who does something not out of duty and not out of necessity. Why is it that you would so eagerly, not just readily, but eagerly do something that is above and beyond for someone? When that person is the object of your affection, when that person is one that you say, "I love them," What is it that you don't want?

0: want to do that might even be descriptive of exceeding abundantly above all that that person might ask or think. This is the God who paints a sunrise, who made such a variety of food, who created more animal life than even today we're aware of. He made different colors of eyes, of skin, of hair. He has placed an abundance of life in the seas, made berries and fruits and vegetables and grains and rhubarb and donuts and cookies and pies. Man, what a wonderful God that we truly serve. In Genesis chapter 1, verse number 16, there is a little expression, and it's almost, if you're not careful, we almost just read past it. He's talking about the fact that he made the firmament, and then he made the sun to rule the day and the moon by night, and then it's almost as if, and oh yeah, I almost forgot. And the scriptures say, and he made the stars also. As if that's really not that big of a deal, but lest I forget, he made the stars also. This is a God who, even at the beginning of creation, does something that is exceeding abundantly above all we could ask or think. And then again, we say, well, why does he does it? Why does he do this? And we would offer simply because he loves us. And then if you think about the greatest thing that he did for us, it's certainly not a stretch that we would think he would do the lesser. In Romans 8:32, it says, he that spared not his own son, but delivered him up for us all, how shall he not with him also freely give us all things? And if God has given you the greatest, which is his son, it should be no surprise that he gives us the lesser things. Some years ago, I came across a poem written by Margaret Fraser, and I'd like to close with it tonight. God could have made the sun to rise without such splendor in the skies. He could have made the sun to set without a glory greater yet. He could have made the corn to grow without the sunny golden glow, the fruits without those colors bright, so pleasant to the taste and sight. And cause the apple trees to bloom without the scent that doth perfume those dainty blossoms, pink and white, that fill our hearts with sheer delight. He could have made the ocean roll without such music for the soul, the mighty anthem loud and strong, and birds without their clear, sweet song. The charm of kittens, dainty grace, the dimples in a baby's face. All these are extras from his hand whose love we cannot understand. The God who fashioned flowers and trees delights to give us things that please. And all his handiwork so fair, his glory and his love declare. Yes, he who made the earth and skies gave extras for our ears and eyes. And while my heart with rapture sings, I thank him for the extra things. There is so much that you and I celebrate today, and we say, God, I thank you for. And so often our thanks focuses on many of the extra things. This is the kind of God that we serve, a God who delights to give us the greatest thing, and that is reconciliation through the person of Jesus Christ. And then this God who daily loads us with benefits that what we could look at tonight as simply the extra things.
1: And now, a message from the Campus Church Archives.
2: Well, good morning. Take your Bible, if you would, and find the book of Deuteronomy this morning. And when you find Deuteronomy, find chapter number 21. Deuteronomy chapter 21. And we'll begin looking at verse number 18 as soon as you have found your place. I will also extend my happy Father's Day to all of you who are fathers. And life sure changed when I became a dad. It wasn't a bad change, but it was every bit of change. And there's a great responsibility. And I thank the Lord for my children, and I'm glad that I am their father. And so a happy Father's Day to all of you men. Deuteronomy chapter 21. And we'll begin in verse number 18. You found it. Look right this way. Make sure we've all got it at the same time. Okay, let me read beginning in verse number 18. If a man have a stubborn and rebellious son, which will not obey the voice of his father or the voice of his mother, and that when they have chastened him, will not hearken unto them, then shall his father and his mother lay hold on him and bring him out unto the elders of his city and unto the gate of his place. And they shall say unto the elders of his city, this our son is stubborn and rebellious. He will not obey our voice. He is a glutton and a drunkard. And all of the men of his city shall stone him with stones that he die. So shalt thou put evil away from among you, and all Israel shall hear and fear. And if a man have committed a sin worthy of death, and he be to be put to death, and thou hang him on a tree, his body shall not remain all night upon the tree, but thou shalt in any wise bury him that day, for he that is hanged is accursed of God, that thy land be not defiled, which the Lord thy God giveth thee for an inheritance. Deuteronomy, as you will remember, is a book of laws that God had given specifically to his children, the children of Israel. And I find this a rather fascinating, a rather interesting law. And let's pray together and ask the Lord to help us as we examine this together this morning. Heavenly Father, we know that the Word of God is a lamp unto our feet and a light unto our path. And I would pray this morning, Lord, you would help and you would give good, clear direction as we look at this passage in Deuteronomy and other passages as well. And Lord, I pray you'd help us to be mindful, help our minds to remember what Jesus Christ did for us and how you in your great love as God the Father allowed God the Son, Jesus Christ, to die in our place. And I would pray this morning, Lord, if there's anyone who, though they're in church and they are joining us this morning, they have no assurance and they have no confidence that someday when life here on earth is done, that they'll live forever in heaven with you. Lord, I pray that they could see this morning how they can be saved and on their way to heaven. Well, thank you even now for what you'll do. We pray this in Jesus' name and for his sake. Amen. I have shared with you, I suppose, on several occasions, my having grown up in a children's home. And so my mind has lots of different memories for my years growing up. I remember on one specific occasion, we all were going to a Wednesday night church service. And for us, the church was there on the campus of the children's home down in Mission, Texas. And that particular day was not a good day for me. Maybe you've had a day like that. And so we went to the church service, and I don't recall a lot about the preliminaries or things that took place, but I remember the song leader got up and said something along these lines. He said, "Now, if you're happy this evening, I want you to stand and join us as we sing our next hymn." And he gave the hymn number, I suppose. Well, being the honest rebel that I was, I did not stand because I was not happy. And so everybody around me stood and they began to sing that hymn that he called out. And I don't remember who this was. I would remember his face if I saw him, but I don't remember his name. It was an adult man who was in the row behind me there in that church service. And this gentleman leaned forward as I was sitting down and flicked me on the back of the ear just as hard as he could. Well, you know, it's bad enough when somebody does that and you're in a good mood. But when somebody does it and you're in a bad mood, it just really gets you even madder, if that's the right way to say it. I mean, I was hopping mad at this point. So I turned around and I looked at him just as angrily as I could, and he didn't say anything. He just went like this. Well, I figured out what that meant. That meant stand up. And so I did. And when I did, I stood up and I kicked the pew in front of me. I mean, this guy made me mad. Well, I think the preacher preached that night and the service was over. And as soon as the service was over, this gentleman who had flicked me on the ear found my house parent, the people in charge of the cottage that I lived in. And I could see him talking, and I saw him go like this, and I saw him go like this, and I saw him go like that with his foot. And I knew exactly what he was telling Mr. Young, Dad Young. Well, Dad Young got my attention, and he went like this. And so I walked over there to him, and he said, "You need to go home immediately and go right to your room." Well, that's never good. And so I began to make my way home, and in the midst of going home, I met a couple of my buddies along the way. And we kind of, you know, palled around for a little bit and enjoyed our time, you know, just together. And I had forgotten that I was supposed to go home immediately. Well, I finally made my way home, and I walked into the house and I down the hallway, and I walked into the bedroom, and Mr. Young was already there. And there was another gentleman there with him. Now, that doesn't make a lot of sense to you, but what that meant was I was going to get a spanking. And they always called a witness. They called another adult that worked in the ministry, and they had to come over and witness this beating. And so that was what was going to happen. This other adult came over, and he was had already been called. He had already come over, so I knew I was in a lot of trouble. And Mr. Young said, "You're going to get 5 swats. Now, that's the most they could give you at any time, according to the laws that they were under in the state of Texas. And he said, "You're going to get 3 for what took place in church, and then you're going to get 2 for not coming home immediately." Now, I won't go into all the details, but I had never gotten a spanking by Mr. Young up to that point. He was fairly new. I had gotten spankings before, but just never by him. And I remember after getting those 5 spankings, I'm telling you the honest to goodness truth, it took him an hour to give me 5 swats. I'd never been spanked so hard in all of my life. I was in every closet in that room. I was under every bed in that room. I mean to tell you, it hurt like I've never been hurt before when it came to getting a spanking. I've never forgotten the spanking I got that day. Have you ever received a spanking like that that you've not forgotten? You know, I think back to my childhood, and I thank the Lord for His grace, and I thank the Lord for His mercy. And I read a passage like this in the book of Deuteronomy, and I say to myself, I'm sure glad I didn't live back then, because it would have been short-lived for me. This is a rather interesting law, isn't it? The Bible tells us several interesting things in this passage here in Deuteronomy. I want you to notice, first off, this morning, notice the son that the Bible describes for us in the passage here in Deuteronomy. The Bible tells us that he's stubborn, that he is rebellious, that he is disobedient, that he's a glutton and a drunkard. This is quite the individual. The word stubborn means he's backslidden morally. Rebellious means exactly what you would think. He was a rebel. He was disobedient. It carries with it the idea this kid would not listen, and it appeared he did not hear the authority, specifically his parents, in his life. And then the Bible says he was a glutton, which means he was worthless. That's hard to say about a child. But you know, for all practical purposes, a kid that won't listen and is a rebel is worthless if he can't do what he's told to do. And then the Bible says he was a drunkard, which is exactly what you would think. He was given to drinking. So this son that is described for us in Deuteronomy really is a filthy, wicked, rotten kid. No parent is sitting here going, "Oh, I wish my little Johnny could be just like that." I mean, we would fear that ever happening to our children. And so that's the son. He was a pretty bad guy. Now, I want you to notice the consequences that are laid out for us in the passage here in Deuteronomy. The consequences were this. The parents would take their son to the elders of the city and would basically unfold before them everything that had taken place, how bad this kid was, how much they tried to get him to do what's right, but he wouldn't listen. And then they were governed by a law. And the law said, in an instance, in a situation like this, the elders would gather around this son and they would pick up stones and they would stone this child until he died. By the way, that generally fixed the problem. The boy didn't cause any problems after that. And then it appears the Bible says that this child was to be taken out and was to be hanged on a tree, almost as if he were an example to everybody else about the importance of doing what's right. Couldn't you just picture the neighbor kids not doing what's right? Mom grabs them by the ear. You don't want to obey, huh? Marches them right down to the middle of town and says, you see that kid? You know who's there? And he didn't obey like he was supposed to. You want to clean your room now, don't you? And sure, he wanted to clean anything, you know. He wanted to do what's right. So it was a deterrent, if you will, to disobedience. And so it was a rather interesting law. Let me ask you a simple question. The answer is very simple. Whose law was this? God's. This is a law that God had given to his people. They did not come up with this law on their own. It was a law designed, it was a law created by God himself. Now, I'm no great Old Testament theologian. I'm a graduate of this college, and so I took Old Testament, and I have read through the Old Testament. And you know, it is interesting that as far as I am aware of, as far as I know, there is no account recorded for us where this law was ever carried out. I mean, I don't know of a passage in the Bible where parents were, you know, at their wits' end with their children, and so they remembered this law, and they took their child to the elders of the city, and the elders stoned him, and then the child was hanged on a tree. Now, I got to tell you, that's not that unusual. And the reason is this, because I'm a parent. And I think that would be difficult for a parent. Now, we've, as parents, have entertained the thought, probably on occasion. But to ever actually allow your child to be killed, stoned, for their disobedience, well, that's just, that's difficult to even think through, isn't it? Because we love our children. But you cannot escape the fact that that is a law that God gave to his children in the Old Testament. Now, if you would, you could keep your place in Deuteronomy. Turn with me this morning to the book of Galatians. And I want you to find Galatians chapter number 3. And as far as I know, I think this is the only place in the Word of God that we find that this law is carried out. Galatians chapter number 3. And let's begin at verse number 9. We'll pick up a little bit of the context here before we get to the verse I want you to see. Galatians chapter 3, verse number 9, it says, "So then they which be of faith are blessed with faithful Abraham. For as many as are of the works of the law are under the curse. For it is written, cursed is every one that continueth not in all things which are written in the book of the law to do them. But that no man is justified by the law in the sight of God, it is evident, for the just shall live by faith. And the law is not of faith, but the man that doeth them shall live in them." Now notice verse 13. This is the verse I'd like to highlight. "Christ hath redeemed us from the curse of the law, being made a curse for us. For it is written, cursed is everyone that hangeth on a tree." Now that is a reference to the Deuteronomy passage that we read. Two words I'd like to highlight in Galatians chapter 3 and verse number 13. Notice, if you would, the word law. You find it. "Christ hath redeemed us from the curse of the law, being made a curse for us." The law was the standard of right and wrong. And in this instance here, the law, the standard of right and wrong, was God's standard. It was God's law. Now, there are many laws in the Old Testament. We noticed the one this morning there in Deuteronomy. The most well-known set of laws undoubtedly would be the Ten Commandments. The Ten Commandments are not suggestions. The Ten Commandments are not, if you feel like, go ahead and obey them. The Ten Commandments are laws, and they are laws that God has given. No other gods before me. That is God's law. And many times in our life, things become more important to us than God. I'm talking to a child of God who's been saved. Many things become more important to God. We would expect that from an unsaved individual. You know, maybe it's a career, maybe it's material things, maybe it's another individual, but something becomes dominant. Someone becomes dominant in their life. Well, the Bible says, no other gods before God Almighty. That is God's law. Taking God's name in vain is violating God's law. No adultery. Boy, that is a law that is anything but followed today. And sad to say, that is true even in good churches. People, individuals, husbands and wives given to this terrible sin of adultery. And this is a sin that breaks God's laws. And so God has a set of laws. James 2, verse 10, here's what the Bible says. For whosoever shall keep the whole law and yet offend in one point, he is guilty of all. You know, it's easy sometimes to think of the laws that we haven't broken. But the fact of the matter is, when you break one, you're guilty of all. And my point this morning is this. The law helps us realize we're sinners. Guilty before God. Romans 3:20, therefore by the deeds of the law there shall no flesh be justified in his sight, for by the law is the knowledge of sin. Galatians 3:11, but that no man is justified by the law in the sight of God, it is evident. So that the law shows us to be guilty before God. So we notice the word law. Secondly, in that verse, in chapter 3, verse 13 of the book of Galatians, notice the word curse. Christ hath redeemed us from the curse of the law, being made a curse for us. For it is written, cursed is everyone that hangeth on a tree. The curse is the judgment for breaking the law. That's what the curse is. A verse we read, verse number 10 of Galatians 3, for as many as are of the works of the law are under the curse, for it is written, cursed is everyone that continueth not in all things which are written in the book of the law to do them. So here the Bible tells us, not only are there laws, but there is a curse for not keeping God's laws. In order for laws to be effective, there have got to be consequences. It does no good to have a law. It does no good to have a rule or a standard if there's not some consequence when that law or that standard is not followed. And it's important to remember that, yes, God has laws, and they're important, and they're to be followed, and they're to be kept. But we also must remember that when we fail to keep God's laws, that does not go unnoticed by God. That is not accepted by God. It's not as if God says, oh, well, at least they tried. The Bible tells us that there is a punishment. There is a curse for breaking God's laws. Romans 6 and verse 23. The wages of sin is death. There is a curse. There is a judgment. James 1, verse 15. Then when lust hath conceived, it bringeth forth sin. And sin, when it is finished, bringeth forth death. Two interesting words, law and cursed. And do you know it is the law that is God's law that proves us to be filthy, wicked, rotten people deserving the judgment of God. Just like the sun in Deuteronomy. No different. And yet you find in this verse a wonderful, wonderful truth. I would say to you the most wonderful truth in the entire Word of God. And that is this: Christ hath redeemed us from the curse of the law, being made a curse for us. The word redeemed literally means to rescue up from loss or to buy up. Listen to what the Bible tells us in 2 Corinthians 5 and verse number 21. For he, that's speaking of God, hath made him, allow this to represent Jesus Christ, this pulpit, hath made him to be sin for us, who knew no sin, that we might be made the righteousness of God in him. 1 Peter 2, verse 24 tells us, who his own self bare our sins in his own body on the tree, so that you have God the Son, the Bible tells us, took our sins, all of those laws that I had broken, all of those sins that I had committed, all of the laws that you have broken, all of the sins that you have committed, somehow, some way, God the Father took all of those things, and clearly the Bible teaches us that those sins were placed on God's Son, Jesus Christ. So Christ, God the Son, took our sins on himself, and he became sin for us. And God the Father in heaven looked down and saw God the Son, who'd become sin. And he remembered a law in Deuteronomy. Christ had to die. It was the law. God the Son, but it was not his sins. He had done no wrong, but it was yours and it was mine. And they were placed upon Christ, and God, who is just, remembered the law in Deuteronomy. And there on the cross, on what we call Mount Calvary, that Old Testament law in Deuteronomy was fulfilled when God had his Son die for our sins. You may have not noticed, but look back at verse 13. Christ hath redeemed us from the curse of the law, being made a curse, the next two words, for us. I'm just telling you, that's beautiful, isn't it? Is there a greater example than when God the Son, a greater example of love than when God the Son took our sins on himself? And he redeemed us. He bought us. Hebrews tells us, and almost all things are by the law purged with blood, and without shedding of blood is no remission. And so God so loved the world that he gave his only begotten Son, that whosoever believeth in him should not perish, but have everlasting life. And there on the cross, God the Son died for your sins and for my sins. And lest you think he was not God, 3 days later, he rose from the dead. Victorious, having conquered sin. Death was defeated, sin was covered, and heaven is available to you today if you'll call upon the Lord to forgive you of your sins and trust him to take you to heaven. All of us are like the son in Deuteronomy, all of us. We deserve death, and we deserve the judgment of God. But Christ took our place and offers us heaven today.
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3: In our busy world, family time is frequently neglected. It is vital that we give attention to our families while we can. And it is especially important to give attention to what God says in His Word about our homes. For the next few moments, let's join Scott Pauley as we open the Scriptures and find God's message for your family.
4: Why? If you're a parent, you have heard that question hundreds of times. I think the first question children learn to ask is why. And sometimes it can be a little aggravating, sometimes a little annoying, but could I suggest today that that's a perfectly normal and natural question, and it must be answered. And that, in fact, when children begin asking such questions, we need to have answers. And not just answers, we need Bible answers. Not just I think, but God says. We're in Deuteronomy 6, and we have been looking early in the chapter at how to teach our children, how to talk about spiritual things in our home. But if you come to the end of the chapter, we read in verse 20 this, "And when thy son asketh thee in time to come, saying, What mean the statutes and or the testimonies and the statutes and the judgments which the Lord our God hath commanded you?" In other words, he says, for all of your teaching, just know that no matter how good a teacher you are and how much truth you instill in them and how much you try to make it plain, they're going to have questions. There are going to be times that they don't understand, and they're going to ask you. In fact, this word jumps off the page at me, "And when thy son asketh." He doesn't say if. He says when. Every young person has questions, and that's not a bad thing. That's a good thing as long as they know where to go for the answers. And I love the principle here. They should go first to their own fathers. They should go first to those who have raised them or are in the process of raising them for the Lord. One of the great dangers in our world today is people are going to the wrong place to get their questions answered. They're running to their peers. Rehoboam did that. You remember? In Scripture, it divided an entire nation. Deuteronomy 32:7 says, "Ask thy father, and he will show thee, thy elders, and they will tell thee." So they need to be able to come to fathers and mothers, to spiritual fathers and spiritual mothers, and get their questions answered. And that doesn't mean that moms and dads have all the answers all the time, but it means that we should take this opportunity to point them to the Lord. Let me show you this principle. We'll come back to Deuteronomy 6 in just a moment, but let me show you this principle carried on in future generations. If you come to the next book of the Bible, the book of Joshua, now that's the next generation, remember. Moses passes off the scene. Joshua now leads the children of Israel. Joshua chapter number 4, they pass over the Jordan. And listen to verse number 6, "That this may be a sign among you, that when your children ask their fathers in time to come, saying, What mean ye by these stones?" So he said, your children are going to ask, what is this memorial for? And it's going to give you an opportunity to talk about the crossing of the Jordan. He repeats it in verse 21. "He spake unto the children of Israel, saying, When your children shall ask their fathers in time to come, saying, What mean these stones?" The principle is that every generation of young people is going to ask questions. In fact, I think we are living in one of the most questioning generations in history. And yes, there's a sense in which sometimes questions can be asked in a spirit of rebellion. They don't really want the answers, they just want to argue. My dad said to me years ago, you can only help people who want to be helped. But I think part of it is that children are growing up today with so much information. It's information overload. It's coming at them from every direction, and they're trying to figure out and sort through it all. What do they believe? I'll tell you this. Every young person must come to a point in their own experience with God where they cross a great threshold. It is no longer their father's faith or their grandfather's faith. It is their own. Remember, we've been talking about you, your son, and your son's son. Well, you can teach and you can train and you can answer questions, but at some point, they have to believe God for themselves. They have to dedicate themselves to Christ. They have to love the Lord themselves. They have to obey God themselves. And so these questions are pivotal points. They are crossroads, if you will, junctures where the way we respond is so very important. So may I just give you a handful of suggestions today for when your children begin asking these questions. And I'll tell you where these suggestions came from. Several years ago, I was working with a fine group of young people, and I allowed those young people to submit anonymously questions that were troubling them. I must tell you, I was overwhelmed by their response. Sincere questions, real concerns. Some of them were doctrinal, some of them were personal. They covered the gamut, everything from family to morality to relationships. And I think that's a healthy thing, to encourage questions. Don't ignore them. Don't scold them when they ask. Don't embarrass them. As long as they're asking questions, they're open to instruction. I went back to that same group of young people, and I said to them, we're going to work at answering your questions from the Bible, and we're going to give you Bible answers to individual things, but I want to lay a little groundwork. And I gave them these seven principles, and I want to share them with you today, both for yourself and also for you to give to your children and those who are asking you questions. I told them, number one, keep asking questions, but don't expect anyone to have all the answers. Adults have questions too. Amen to that. We all do. And you don't have to be afraid of finding the truth, so keep asking questions. But don't expect one person to have every answer you need all the time. I told them, number two, know who to ask, when to ask, and how to ask. I'm convinced that's the key. Building respectful relationships with godly, mature people who can give you real wisdom that they've accumulated from the Word of God. And so, young person, if you have questions, find a mature believer and approach them in a personal way and sincerely listen to what they have to say. And then number three, spend time in the Bible and prayer yourself, and many of your questions will be answered. Look, the Lord will speak for Himself. You ask wisdom of God, James 1:5, He'll answer that prayer. I think one of the greatest things we can do is just get young people in the Bible for themselves, and God will begin to give them Bible answers. Then number four, I said to those young people with questions, don't reject the truth because you don't understand one part of it. How many of us have lived long enough to know that early on we questioned, we're skeptical of certain things, and as we lived, as we had some personal experience, certain things became more clear with time. Give it time. As you grow, certain things that seem confusing now will become clearer. Then number five, I said to them, accept the fact that every question does not have a simple single sentence answer. Isn't that what we always want? Some pat answer that solves everything. Remember, some things have to be accepted by faith. Even atheists have a system of belief. And young believers have to learn there are moments in life where you may not understand everything about it. And perhaps it doesn't seem so simple in a single sentence answer, but you can always believe what God says. Trust the Lord, and trust that those who love the Lord and love you are trying to give you God's truth. And then I said to them, number six, when you still have questions, go back to what you know for sure. Look, there are moments in life where things get cloudy to me. You know what I do? I just go back to what I know for sure. I reaffirm the simple, basic truths that I know about God. Refuse to let questions define your life. Remember, the devil loves to bring question marks. God brings periods and exclamation points. Live with certainty and refuse to allow your mind, in the words of Paul, to be corrupted from the simplicity that is in Christ. And then I said to those young people, number seven, share the answer with others. When God makes something real to you, pass it on. And isn't that exactly what's going on in Deuteronomy 6? One generation has learned from the Word of God and their own experience with God, God's truth, and now what is our job? When your son asks you, be ready to give an answer. Sounds a lot like what Peter wrote, doesn't it? But sanctify the Lord God in your hearts, and be ready always to give an answer to every man that asketh you a reason of the hope that is in you with meekness and fear. And yes, that begins at home when your children ask.
3: For more resources for your marriage and family, visit us at etj.bible and click on the Take the Next Step link, where you'll find many Bible resources that will strengthen your marriage and equip you to raise your children in the ways of the Lord. We highly recommend Scott's book, New Testament Marriage. In it, you'll discover timeless biblical principles from the husband and wife team, Aquila and Priscilla. And these principles are very applicable to your marriage today. From all of us at Enjoying the Journey, thanks for listening today. And until next time, we pray that you will enjoy the journey.

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1: Welcome to the Word for Life, a daily study of Scripture with John Lanz, senior pastor of Bethel Baptist Church in Indianapolis, Indiana. Most of us don't mind the mountaintops of life. We gladly celebrate God's blessings and rejoice in His answers to prayer. But it's often in the difficult places that God does His deepest work. Sometimes He doesn't immediately remove the trial. Instead, He uses it to reveal what's happening inside our own hearts. As we continue from the Sea to the Springs, from Exodus 15, Israel arrives at a place called Marah, where hope quickly turns to disappointment. Yet what appeared to be an obstacle became a classroom. We'll discover that God is interested in more than changing our circumstances. He desires to shape our character and deepen our trust in Him. It's a privilege to have you with us today. The Word for Life is a listener-supported radio ministry. Before today's broadcast concludes, we'll tell you how you can help us continue sharing the timeless truth of God's Word through this daily program. But now with today's message, here's Pastor John from the pulpit of Bethel Baptist.
2: They were responding to the words, and it gathered together in harmony and in heart. The principle we need to learn here as we look at this celebration moment on the eastern side, when God's been good, and let me ask you this morning, has God been good to you today? Say amen. You look back and you just simply allow one person to say, let's give some praise to God for His strength. Let's give God some praise for His salvation. Let's give God some praise for the shield that He's protected us from. Let's just give God praise, and let's give praise to God for who He is and what He's done for us personally. Israel wasn't just singing because they knew the wilderness wasn't going to be easy. They were responding to the moment. And the redeemed, when they see what God has done, they cannot help but worship, focused on the Lord, fellowshipping together, recognizing who He is. I wish the story ended there in Exodus chapter 15, but just 3 days later, everything went south. 3 days later, the celebration becomes complaint. And the eastern shore becomes an embittered surge. I think the lesson we need to learn this morning is this, that the distance between praise and complaint is far shorter than we often imagine. There's times that we can come to church and shout the house down and begin complaining as soon as we pull out of the parking lot. There are times when we just celebrate what God has done, but all it takes is one bad experience, and in that moment, we begin to complain about what God is doing in each of our lives. I want you to notice something with me in how this happens. Look at verse number 22. The Bible says, so Moses, after they've celebrated at the eastern shore, Moses brought Israel from the Red Sea, and they went out into the wilderness of Shur. And notice this, they went 3 days into the wilderness, and they found no water. Now they've left the place of celebration, and they find themselves in a place of desperation. 3 days without water. Physicians tell us that the average person can survive just about 3 days without water, and then dehydration begins to set in and the body begins to shut down. And in this moment, their desperation, that physical need becomes desperation in their heart. And God's doing something intentionally here. God's allowing their resources to run out so that He can show them that when they're empty, He's always enough. That when you find yourself in those moments where you're desperate, it is God that will then bring you exactly what you need. Notice their desperation not only is seen in that, but notice it's also their disappointment. When they finally come to water 3 days in, the Bible says in verse 23, when they came to Marah, they could not drink the waters of Marah, for the waters were bitter, and the name of it was called Marah. Because it was a bitter place, they called it Marah. Because they came to a place in their desperation that they felt as if the oasis would give them what they need, that the wells of water would give them refreshment, they found themselves in a place where the waters were bitter. The problem was no longer the absence of water. The problem was it was undrinkable water. And because of their circumstances, the Bible tells us they became bitter. Their spirit became bitter. Well, how do you know that? Oh, I'm glad you asked. Look at verse number 24. The Bible says, and when they were there at Marah, the people murmured against Moses, saying, what shall we drink? I think we've still got some people of Moses' day living in our day. Amen. We spend a lot of time celebrating, and just one little reversal, we begin to murmur and complain. And the murmuring and complaints are because of the disappointment that we felt as if God was going to work this out this way and the way that we thought it would work out, but God didn't quite do it that way. Understand what God is teaching us here, that the bitterness around us should never become the bitterness within us. I'm going to tell you, there's going to be bitter moments in your life. There's going to be Mara moments in your life. There's going to be times when things don't work out the way you think they should. But the same God who brings you through the Red Sea is the same God that brings you to Mara. And he's teaching you and he's showing you that your faith is not in Moses. Your faith is in him. Notice what happens here. Their desperation becomes disappointment. They complain to Moses. And Moses does what any good leader does. He cries to the Lord, verse number 25. And when the Lord hears that cry, the Bible says in verse 25, he showed the way of deliverance. Look again. The Lord showed him a tree, which he had cast into the waters, and the waters were made sweet. God shows Moses something unique. He shows him a tree. Now, I don't know about you, but if I was Moses and I was saying, I need a solution. I need a new oasis. I need a new well. I need someone to bring in some sweet water to drink. If God said, I'm going to show you a tree, I think, what, a tree? What in the world do you mean? The water's still going to be bitter. But what God is doing is he's showing Moses of a tree, not just in this moment, but a tree that's yet to come. It's a picture of the cross. See, the reality is all of us who are here this moment, we're going to have moments of bitterness. Some of you are sitting here in this moment and you're bitter about life. You're bitter about what didn't used to be or what has happened. You're bitter about all numbers of things. And you're saying, I can't get rid of this bitterness. Oh, let me tell you, the best thing you can do is just let the cross of Calvary be cast into the waters that are bitter. Because it's there that you find the sweetness that you need in that moment. And God, who sweetened Mara through a tree, is the one who can sweeten our circumstance through the salvation of the cross of Christ. It was for deliverance, but not just for deliverance. The real reason that we find this happening in verse is found in verse number 25. It was for their development. He says, I'm doing this. I've made this to be such for a statute and an ordinance. And the Bible says, and there he proved them. He tested them. Now notice how he tested them. He gives them the answers to the test before they even have to take it. He says in verse number 26, and if thou wilt be diligently hearken to the voice of the Lord thy God, and will do that which is right in his sight, and will give ear to his commandments, and keep all his statutes, I'll put none of these diseases upon thee, which I have brought upon the Egyptians, for I am the Lord that healeth thee. He says, I'm going to test you and I'm going to see how you do. Here's the 4 points of the test. Number one, you need to hear, diligently hearken to me. And you need to honor, do that which is right. And you need to heed, you need to give ear to my commandments. And you need to hold, you need to keep my statutes and my ordinances. He says, I'm doing this so that you will know the promise. But God goes a step further. He doesn't simply give them the promise. He gives them himself, the promise keeper. He says in verse number 26, and I'll put none of these diseases upon thee, which I've brought upon the Egyptians. Why? For I am the Lord that healeth thee. Underline in your Bible that phrase, I am the Lord that healeth thee. It's the second use of a covenant name of God, a compound covenant name. You know the name Jehovah, but God reveals himself through the Old Testament through various compound names. This is the second instance this occurs. The first instance was Genesis chapter 22. When God, through Abraham, says, my God will provide himself a lamb. He is the Lord who's Jehovah Jireh, the Lord who's the provider. And now God comes and he says, I want to show you this. I want to show you something about who I am. I am the Lord that healeth thee. Now, it's interesting that God immediately healed the water. The waters that were bitter became sweet. But it was going to take 40 years for him to heal the heart of the bitterness of the people of Israel. I can't help but get past this, and I've got to nail this down just a little bit. That the bitterness of that moment, God is calling a disease. It's an interesting book you need to read. It's called None of These Diseases. It was written by S.I. Macmillan in 1963. It's been updated by David Stern in the late 2000s. And Dr. Macmillan is a medical doctor. He studied the physiology of the human being, and he recognized that in life that some of our sicknesses are psychosomatic. Breaking down the word psycho, meaning the soul, somatic, meaning the body, psychosomatic. Some of the things that we are afflicted with are self-inflicted, psychosomatic. It's an interesting book to read. All the way back in 1963, before modern research has even proven it to be true, he made this statement in the book. It's so true. It's not what you eat. Sometimes it's what's eating you that makes you sick. Sometimes it's the emotions on the inside eating me up. He made this statement: the moment I start hating a man, I become his slave. Isn't it amazing that God in this moment, speaking of bitterness in the life of the children of Israel, he says, I'm the God who can heal you. Modern medicine has proven that. Mayo Clinic has linked how forgiveness lowers our blood pressure. How that forgiveness allows us to have a stronger immune function. John Hopkins, Dr. Karen Swartz, noted that chronic resentment keeps our body in the prolonged fight or flight mechanism. And as a result, it wears the body down. Isn't it amazing that medicine is discovering what Scripture illustrated thousands of years ago at Mara? That bitterness doesn't just affect the soul. It affects the body. And left unresolved, it causes side effects that you would otherwise not want in your body. Let me take it a step further. Bitterness not only affects your soul, it affects your body. Bitterness is contagious. Yeah. Write it in your notes, Hebrews 12, verse 15. Looking diligently, lest any man fail of the grace of God. It does not say fall from the grace of God. But fail in the good grace of God. Listen to me. If you're saved this morning, you're saved by the good grace of God. Say amen, hallelujah. But you fail in that grace. Why? Verse 15. Lest any root of bitterness springing up trouble you, and thereby many be defiled. The teaching of Scripture is that when you find yourself in the need of healing of those psychosomatic moments, the bitterness of life that's affecting the soul, impacting the body, that becomes contagious to those who are around you, it requires that you go to God, Jehovah Rapha, the one who heals you. You can't find healing for the bitterness in your life apart from God. And it's found when you take the tree of the cross of Calvary. When Jesus laid his life on that tree in ignominy and shame, and in his bitter moment, it's placed into the bitter moments of our life, it becomes sweet.
1: As we close today, remember that every season of your journey has a purpose. There will be times when you're standing on the shore celebrating God's faithfulness. There will also be times when you find yourself wondering why the path has become so difficult. And by God's grace, there will be seasons of refreshment at Elim. The encouraging truth is that while the scenery changes, your guide never does. The God who leads you into times of testing is the same God who provides strength in the trial and refreshment beyond it. Don't judge his faithfulness by the stop you're at today. Trust him because he sees the entire journey. And he has promised never to leave you along the way. If today's message has encouraged you, we invite you to visit wordforlife.net. 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The Word for Life is brought to you through the faithful financial support of listeners. 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

Finished up the book of 1 Corinthians. And so if you have your Bibles, take your Bible and turn to 1 Corinthians chapter 15. 1 Corinthians chapter 15. 1 Corinthians 15 is a great chapter because it deals with the resurrection. And we've just celebrated Easter a few weeks ago. And so now we're coming to the end of the semester. And you are finishing up and you are about to take your final exams. And Paul gives these words of encouragement and challenge to the church in Corinth. And I hope that these will be great words for you as well as you finish this semester up. 1 Corinthians 15:58, Paul says this. He says, "Therefore, my beloved brethren, be ye steadfast, unmovable, always abounding in the work of the Lord, for as much as you know that your labor is not in vain in the Lord." Paul gives these words of comfort and challenge and encouragement to the church in Corinth as he tells them about what Christ has done for them by way of his resurrection. And so as we think about this passage of Scripture, we're going to look at three simple points today. We're going to see Paul's conclusion, Paul's challenge, and Paul's charge. Paul's conclusion is the first point. You say, why are you starting with the fact that he concludes about something? Well, he comes to a conclusion, and the conclusion is the verse that I just read to you. Be ye steadfast, unmovable, always abounding in the work of the Lord. Listen, because of Christ's resurrection and because of what Christ has done for us, by way of the cross and the empty tomb, we're to be steadfast, unmovable, and abounding in the work of the Lord. And these are great words for us today, especially you, where in the situation that we're living in and the times that we're living in, we're to be steadfast and unmovable and abounding in the work of the Lord. The word steadfast carries the idea of being firm. And you and I need to be firm in what we believe in. We're living in challenging times. You've seen this. You've heard this. You're in it right now. And we need to be firm in what we believe. You never know how God will use a difficult time like now for the gospel to go out. And Paul says, be firm, be steadfast, unmovable. Because of the resurrection, because of what Christ has done, he encourages us to be this way. He says, be unmovable. Carries the idea to be steadfastly, to steadfastly stand in the midst of these times. Our work is not just to do God's work, but to abound in God's work. You know, you think about it, students. God has a work for you to do. God has a calling on your life. And regardless of the circumstances around you, God wants you to abound in that calling and in the work that he's called you to do. Paul ends chapter 15 with this great verse. He concludes because in his mind, Paul has concluded, I am going to abound. I am going to stand. I am going to be unmovable. I am going to be steadfast in what God has called me to do. Now, he doesn't end 1 Corinthians at the end of chapter 15. There's chapter 16. So I want you to see the second point that Paul challenges the Corinthian church. Look at 1 Corinthians chapter 16. Look at verse 9. So number one, we see Paul's conclusion. He concludes in his mind, be steadfast, be unmovable, be always abounding in the work of the Lord. Because our labor is not in vain. Look at what Christ has done. He is risen from the dead. He's alive. Now look what he says in 1 Corinthians 16. Look at the challenge that Paul went through. Look at verse 9. He says, "For a great door and effectual is opened unto me, and there are many adversaries." So he looks at his surroundings. He knows what Christ has done.
He knows that the

0: Victory is ours through Christ. But he also recognizes, as he looks and as he finishes 1 Corinthians and pens this letter under the inspiration of the Holy Spirit, he also recognizes that there are many adversaries. What was he talking about? Well, if you look at 1 Corinthians chapter 16, verse 1, a collection would be taken for the church, particularly in Jerusalem. They were going through hard times. They were an impoverished church. They did without. They were a church that, for all practical purposes, had very little. And so Paul commissioned the church. He challenged the churches in Galatia, including the church in Corinth, to take up a collection. Let's take up some money and let's send it to this church in Jerusalem. And so Paul challenged the church in Corinth. He challenged the churches in Galatia, chapter 16, verse 1, to take up this collection. He was burdened for them in their distress. But when Paul penned these words, he wasn't in Jerusalem. He wasn't in Corinth. In fact, if you look at your Bible in 1 Corinthians chapter 16, verse 8, he was in Ephesus. The Bible says this, "But I will tarry at Ephesus until Pentecost, for a great door and effectual is opened unto me." He says, listen, I'm penning these words. I'm not with you. But there is a great, great challenge before us. There is a challenge to help these churches that are struggling. And there is a great door that's opened, even though there are many adversaries around us. And so we see this challenge that Paul gives to these churches, and particularly calls the church in Corinth. And then lastly, we see Paul's charge. And I want you to look at verse 13 of chapter 16. Again, we're winding down 1 Corinthians. 1 Corinthians chapter 16, verse 13. Look what he charges the church in Corinth to do. He says, "Watch ye, stand fast in the faith, quit you like men, and be strong." And that's our challenge for today. There are some interesting words or phrases in verse number 13. "Watch ye" carries the idea of being spiritually alert, to be on guard, to be vigilant. He says, "Stand fast in the faith." It carries the idea to stand or to persevere. And then he uses a phrase here in verse 13 of 1 Corinthians 16. He says, "Quit you like men." This phrase literally carries the idea of having bravery like a mature man would do. And so he says to the church in Corinth, he says, be brave, be mature like a man. And then he says, be strong. He ends the challenge or the charge with this phrase, be strong, and it carries the idea of to be firm or resolute. And that's the challenge or that's the charge that Paul gives to the church in Corinth. And that should be our charge today. Listen, in the midst of everything that's going on around us, we should take to heart Paul's conclusion. Be steadfast, unmovable, always abounding in the work of the Lord. And then we should see the challenges that Paul faced and the challenge he gives to the church in Corinth. And then we should take the charge that Paul gave to the church in Corinth in verse 13. And we should have that same resolute in our hearts today in the midst of everything that's going on. You know, I want to close with this thought. Where I live here in Pensacola, my wife and I live north of the college, and our neighbor across the street is a doctor, and he's a doctor for the Navy. He works on the Navy base here in Pensacola. And a couple weeks ago, he came to my house, and he said, Mark, I want you to pray for me. He said, I have gotten orders to go to New York City to help with the coronavirus and to work in the hospitals. He says, I'm scared to death. He said, will you pray for me? And I was able to pray with him and challenge him and encourage him. There are people all around us today that are just like him, that are in desperate situations, and may God help us to reach out to them and be a difference maker in their lives, especially in these challenging times that we live in. May God give us the grace to do that, and may God give us the grace to help others in these times of difficulty. And students, we're praying for you as you finish out this semester, and may God bless you.
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2: The 14th verse of the 4th chapter of the book of Hebrews. Thank you, Bowman Trio. I love the book of Hebrews. Do you remember the comedy routine years ago that would say, "That's good, no, that's bad." Or, "That's bad, no, that's good." The book of Hebrews kind of treats you that way. It beats you up a little bit, and then it picks you up, brushes you off. It tells you how awful and despicable you are, and then tells you what God has done miraculously to help you in that condition. It's not a roller coaster. It is a book that tells us exactly what we need to know about us and exactly what we need to know about God. And the whole idea is to move on, to be better, to go on in Christ, to take it to the next level, to be all that we can be in Jesus Christ. Verse 14 tells me something about man. You know, nothing touches man more or is so near to his heart than ownership. We say it all the time. I have a dog. I have a little bit of money. I have a home. Ownership means something to us. And the 14th verse of the 4th chapter of Hebrews tells us right off the bat what we have. Seeing then that we have a great high priest. Now, where are we going? Where have we been? We just finished a discussion about entering into his rest, how you can't enter into his rest unless you die. How do you die? You give yourself over to him. You let the word of God separate in your heart that is natural from that that is spiritual. And you allow him to change you into the image of his son. You mortify the deeds of the flesh. And we look at that, and you look at that very much the way I do, because we are so ashamed. We are so burdened by the fact that we can't do the simplest things. We can't do the easiest things in our Christian life. And we keep fumbling and falling and making the same mistakes over and over and over again. And when someone stands up and says you can enter into his rest, it seems so far away. It seems like something I could never attain to. And I am embarrassed by that. And I'm ashamed because of that. So what does the book of Hebrews do? It knows where we are. And he comes back to our heart and says, look, I know entering into his rest may seem like something that's beyond your ability to attain. So let me tell you something that you have that you hadn't considered up to this point that will help you live in confidence and will help you come all the way with God. You have a high priest, a great high priest. I want to talk about him tonight. I want to talk about what he's done, what he can do, what he wants to do, and what he is doing in our life. Having Jesus as my high priest allows me courage. It allows me confidence. Notice it says in verse 14, that is passed into the heavens, Jesus the Son of God, let us hold fast our profession. Aaron had to pass through three things: the outer court, the holy place, and then into the Holy of Holies. Jesus went through the clouds, he went through the stars, and into the presence of God the Father. Aaron brought blood, animal blood, and sprinkled it on the mercy seat. Jesus took his own blood to the Father, and it sufficed. Aaron had to come every year, do it all over again on the Day of Atonement. Jesus sprinkled his blood once and so finished that episode that he sat down. Done. Forever. So right off the bat, our author tells us Jesus as high priest is better than Aaron as high priest. He's done a lot of things Aaron could not do. We hold fast. Beautiful phrase. We hold fast our profession. Why? Because Jesus is better. He is unparalleled in his understanding. He is unparalleled of his identification with us. He's unparalleled with his sympathy for us. This book was written when Greek philosophy was extremely important and had swept the world. And the Stoics said this, that the major characteristic and primary attribute of God was that he is incapable of feeling anything. If God can feel, then God can be influenced by you. If God can be influenced by you, then to some extent you control him. And if you control him, he's not God. So God cannot feel. And I love the fact of what he says to us in a beautiful way in verse 15. For we have not an high priest which cannot be touched with the feeling of our infirmities. Jesus feels, he knows. We find in Jesus a sympathizer. We find in Jesus a man of understanding. I find in Jesus a man of common experience. A man I can talk to. A man I can talk with. He was human. He learned. As a human, he learned. He grew in wisdom. He grew in stature. He grew in favor with man and God. He walked like a baby before he walked like a man. He had our physical and human limitations, all except sin. And he knows us. Now, one thing we forget and don't give much attention to is the fact that not only did he have those experiences and he had a body like ours and he went through life the way we went through life, when he went to glory, he took that body and those experiences with him. And they're with him in glory. He hasn't forgotten what it was like to walk on this earth. He hasn't forgotten what it was like to struggle to serve God. He hasn't forgotten what it was like to be tempted. He knows us. Hebrews 2:17 mentions this, and we got there a few lessons back. Wherefore, in all things, it behooved him to be made like unto his brethren, that he might be a merciful and faithful high priest in things pertaining to God. This is not the first time the author has mentioned Jesus as a high priest. It behooved him that in all things he'd be made like unto his brethren. He was like us. See your body like a musical instrument. And Jesus has the same musical instrument. He knows us. He understands us. He is in tune with us. If you put two pianos in a room and you hit a note on one piano, without any human touching of the other piano, the same note on the other piano will gently vibrate. It's called sympathetic resonance. But there's a key to that. Both pianos have to be tuned exactly the same. It behooved him that in all things he would be made like unto his brethren. There is no note in human experience that doesn't play on the heart of Jesus Christ. When a chord is struck in our weakness, in the human heart, it resonates in his holy heart. He has been there. He knows that feeling. He is someone who can be touched with the feelings of our infirmities. What are our infirmities? Infirmities are weaknesses. Weaknesses in us that undermine our resistance to sin, that make it difficult for us to avoid sin. That's what our infirmities are. It is the human condition. And Jesus is touched by the feelings of our infirmities. I can't do it. I can't go on to his rest. I can't find a way to just die to myself. I can't find a way to mortify the flesh. I just can't do it. You just keep coming to him, because when you keep failing and keep messing up, his heart resonates with yours. And he understands and he knows. Jesus faced temptations and did not sin. I don't want advice from someone who's been there, done that, and failed. I want advice from someone who's been there, done that, and succeeded. And Jesus lived this life and did not sin. And I'm glad he's there to help me. Verse 16, we're told to come boldly under the throne of grace. Why? Because he's been there, done that. I can come to him. You didn't realize that you didn't just walk into the Holy of Holies. When the high priest went into the Holy of Holies, there were bells on his garment. And as he moved to sprinkle the blood on the mercy seat to make the atonement effectual, you could hear the bells ring. If the bells stopped ringing, God killed him. Drag him out. He's done. He just didn't walk in there. The Jews did not do tours of the Holy of Holies at 1 and 3 o'clock on the Sabbath day. Nobody went in there. It was a fearful place. It's where God was. And you didn't walk through that veil unless you were bidden by him to come. And you didn't walk through that veil unless you'd made special preparation to do so. But not us. What are we told? Come boldly to the throne of grace. Again, the word boldly simply means freedom of speech, a open, frank discussion. You can come boldly. You can come tell me anything. And that's exactly what Jesus says to your heart. Are you struggling? Are you having a hard time entering into his rest? Are you having a difficult time being what you need to be in Christ? Just come boldly. Come. Let's have a bold, open, frank discussion. You can tell me what you feel. I have felt it. Just talk to me. Just talk to me. Come boldly. He knows our weak frailties and he's sympathetic to it. Sympathy is two hearts pulling the same load, and his heart wants to pull with yours. There at that grace, at that throne of grace, what do we find? We find mercy, we find grace, and we find it in time of need. Mercy is forgiveness for those things we've done. Grace is help for the present and the future. And it's timely. It's exactly when we need it. In time of need means at the time of need. Temptation comes and goes. You're not facing the same temptation all the time. And he says, when that temptation comes, bring it to me. I'll give you mercy. I'll give you grace. I'll give you what you need right then. But it's conditional. Why don't you have that mercy and that grace operating in your life to help you enter into his rest? Because it's conditional. If we do not come boldly, and we do not talk to him, and we do not lay it out before him, then it's not there. It's a conditional offer. If you will come boldly and talk to me, I will give you mercy, I will give you grace, and I'll give it to you when you need it. We don't have it because we don't seek it. The high priest's position on earth was one that we need to look at, because if Jesus is our high priest, what were they like? Earthly qualifications of a high priest, as we continue in chapter 5, are laid out for us. Verse 1, every high priest taken from among men is ordained for men in things pertaining to God, that he may offer both gifts and sacrifices for sins. An earthly high priest had three essential qualities. One, he identified with the people. He comes from men. Every high priest taken from among men. He identifies with them. Let me read to you Exodus 28, verse 1. And take thou unto thee Aaron thy brother and his sons with him from among the children of Israel. This wasn't some stranger that didn't understand their existence. He was one of them. He identified with the people. He had to be, you're going to think, this is a silly comment, he had to be a living member of the human race. So, well, of course he did. Jesus is the Son of Man. And he meets the qualification. And he represents man in matters pertaining to God. The second qualification listed in Hebrews 5 is sympathy for the people. Who can have compassion on the ignorant and on them that are out of the way? For that he himself also is compassed with infirmity. Beautiful words here. Beautiful things being said in those words. He deals gently, and that's really what the word means, compassion. He deals gently with the people. The word compassion is a composite, and it really means dealing with people somewhere between anger and apathy. The priest shouldn't get angry with the people because they sin. Why? Because he's a sinner himself. And he ought to understand. But neither should he wink at that sin and treat it with apathy, because he represents God. And he ought to stand for holiness and righteousness and justice. But he deals with the people somewhere between anger and apathy. He must recognize his own frailties. The high priest was required to offer sacrifice for himself and for his family before he offered sacrifice for the people. He needs to understand that he himself is compassed about with his own frailties. You know, the Beatitudes speak to the kind of man that a high priest should be. The first three really reflect what is being said in Hebrews. Beatitudes: blessed are the poor in spirit. What's poor in spirit? Someone who sees himself as nothing before God. Available to God, but nothing before God. Blessed are they that mourn. They're aware of sin and they are sorry for it. Blessed are they that are meek, the gentle souls in life. And those first three Beatitudes really sum up what is being said here about a high priest having compassion for the people. Now, ignorance is something we need to be aware of. We do sin more than we think we sin. There is sin in your life that you're aware of, that you confess, that easily besets you. But are you aware of the fact that we sin all the time? And we're ignorant of a great deal of the sin that we commit. And he says he's going to have compassion on the ignorant and those out of the way. Those that sin ignorantly and by doing so put themselves out of sorts with God. Hold your place, if you would, in Hebrews chapter 5 and join me in Numbers chapter 15. The high priest had a lot to do with sins of ignorance, and they did quite a bit about it. Numbers chapter 15, verses 24, 25, and 26. And they read as follows: then it shall be, if aught be committed by ignorance, without the knowledge of the congregation, that all the congregation shall offer one young bullock for a burnt offering, for a sweet savor unto the Lord, with his meat offering and his drink offering, according to the manner, and one kid of the goats for a sin offering. And the priest shall make an atonement for all the congregation of the children of Israel. It shall be forgiven them, for it is ignorance. And they shall bring their offering, a sacrifice made by fire unto the Lord, and their sin offering before the Lord for their ignorance. And it shall be forgiven all the congregation of the children of Israel, and the stranger that sojourneth among them, seeing all the people were in ignorance. It's dealt with in quite some detail. It goes on to talk about what the individual person should do about that sin of ignorance. What does the high priest do? He deals with us out of sympathy. He understands. He himself is a sinner compassed about with infirmity. Simply means sin is lying all around. Sin is all around us. It's part of every day. It's part of every thought. It's part of every act. And a lot of the sin that we commit is ignorant. And the priest says, I'm here to offer sin, and I'm here to deal somewhere between anger and apathy with the sin of the people, even those sins of ignorance that they're not even aware of. But God's aware of them. And the priest deals from a position of sympathy. What else does Hebrews chapter 5, go back there, Hebrews chapter 5 tell us about the earthly requirements of a priest? He's chosen by God. Verse 4, no man taketh this honor unto himself, but he that is called of God, as was Aaron. He must be chosen. You just can't be priest because you want to be priest. You have to be chosen of God to be priest. Look at some men that weren't chosen, but tried to be priest anyway and messed up. Korah and his 250 followers come to Moses and say, you take too much on you. You're doing all these things. You're trying to represent God to us and us to God. And it's just too much for one man. We're going to help you. They hadn't been chosen of God to help. And they said, look, we're going to fill a censer and we're going to meet out here. That was the job of the priest. And we're going to see just exactly who God will use and who God won't use. Well, you know what happened to Korah and his followers. The ground opened up and swallowed them. They weren't chosen of God. Saul lost his kingdom because he wouldn't wait. And he took upon himself the office of a priest, and he offered sacrifice, which he was not allowed to do. And it cost him his kingdom. King Uzziah presumes to burn incense. He goes in the house of God and he burned incense. The priest found him there and said, what are you doing? You shouldn't be here. This is not your office. Get out of here. He said, no, I'm going to do this. And when he burned that incense, leprosy immediately was found on his forehead. And then the priest said, you've got to get out of here. You can't be in the house of God and be a leper. And then he ran out on his own. To presume to occupy the office of priest without being chosen was a serious thing, and it cost people much. In the Jewish mind, the ideal priest is crowned with holy intent. He was one of the people. He dealt gently with those that sinned ignorantly, and he was divinely chosen. That's beautiful. What a wonderful office that is. What an ideal in the mind of the people reading this book. What they see when they think of priest is a beautiful thing. And then he drops a bombshell on them. He begins to appeal to them about Jesus Christ. Who could ever exceed that picture of the high priest? He's one of them. He's full of sympathy. He's chosen by God. Who could be better? Jesus is better. Look at verse 5. So also Christ glorified not himself to be made a high priest, but he that said unto him, thou art my son, today have I begotten thee. As he saith also in another place, thou art a priest forever after the order of Melchizedek. Jesus was chosen by God to be the priest. Thou art my son, and as my son, I'm setting you in the office of priest, and you're after the order of Melchizedek. Now, if this were Psalms, we'd have a great big Selah right there, because that means, what do you think about that? That would have been a bombshell in the heart and mind of the readers of this book. Jesus is not in the line of Aaron. Jesus is a priest, but he's not an Aaronic priest. He's a different kind of priest. He's a priest after the order of Melchizedek. That's completely different. Psalm 110 is where he gets the quote, the Lord hath sworn and will not repent. Thou art a priest forever after the order of Melchizedek. There was no succession in Melchizedek's line. It had no beginning and it had no end. Now the mention of Melchizedek and Christ being in that line would have caused the Hebrew reader to step back, his mind a whirl as he began to deal with this in his mind. He had this perfect ideal picture of the priest in the line of Aaron, and all of a sudden now he's talking about some other kind of priest. He's talking about something that had no connection whatsoever to Aaron. Jesus did nothing in his earthly ministry that would fulfill the office of a priest. He didn't offer any sacrifices. He didn't do any of the things that a priest in the line of Aaron would do. Why? He's a different kind of priest. He's after Melchizedek. Can you hear the wheels turning in the Hebrew mind? I don't get it. Is it Aaron and all we know about the priestly line, or is it Melchizedek, about which we know almost nothing? Is it a ritual priest that I have seen go through the motions so many times, or is it a priest that completely predated the ritual? Melchizedek is the first priest ever mentioned in the Word of God and predates everything else. Is it a priest installed by Moses, or is it a priest installed before Moses was ever born? And the whole idea of a priest in the line of Melchizedek would have just caused tremendous confusion in their mind. And you can almost see smoke coming out of their ears as they're trying to think through this thing. He's chosen by God. And his priesthood is forever. And it's not in the line of Aaron. Something else. He identifies with the people. Look at verse 7. Who in the days of his flesh, when he had offered up prayers and supplications with strong crying and tears unto him that was able to save him from death, and was heard in that he feared. Though he were a son, yet learned he obedience by the things which he suffered, and being made perfect, he became the author of eternal salvation unto all them that obey him. He had a human experience. A human experience. In verse 8, he learned obedience through his sufferings. How did Jesus learn obedience through his sufferings? Think this thought with me. He learned what obedience to God meant in the practical experience of human life on this earth. He had to live every day for God on this earth. And you and I both know how difficult that is. He felt ridicule. He felt rejection. He was ill-treated. He knew all of the things that affect your heart in relation to serving God in a wicked, darkened world. And he learned through the human experience what it was like to be obedient to a Heavenly Father. And that's exactly what he's asking us to do in our life. How did he suffer? How did he suffer? Obedience is one thing. Suffering is something else. How did he suffer? He suffered because he resisted temptation. You do realize it's more difficult to resist temptation than it is to give in to it. If you want to know how strong an army is, fight them. Surrendering to them won't tell you anything. Jesus fought temptation every day. His trials did not involve the experience of sin, but the experience of temptation in full intensity, yet without sin. Do you understand that enduring the face of temptation and fighting it off time after time after time after time is much more difficult and much more taxing than what we do? And he suffered. In every major crisis in the life of Jesus Christ, in every major conflict, we find him in prayer. Look at verse 7. Who in the days of his flesh, when he'd offered up prayers and supplications with strong crying and tears unto him that was able to save him from death, and was heard in that he feared. We're talking about the fact that he identifies with us. And he identifies with us. Most Bible scholars will tell you that they really believe that verse 7 is discussing Gethsemane and the battle that went on there in the garden just before Calvary. Able to save from death. Jesus didn't come to be saved from death. He came to die. The phrase there means out from within death. He was going to die. What he was praying, what he was wrestling about, was that he wouldn't be left there, that he wouldn't be left in a condition that kept him separate from his Father. Remember what he'd prayed? Glorify me with the glory that was mine before. Don't leave me in a condition apart from you. And he was heard in that he feared. Feared. What an interesting word, talking about his identification with us. He feared. Mark 14, he taketh with him Peter and James and John and began to be sore amazed and to be very heavy. He said, Abba, Father, all things are possible unto thee. Take away this cup from me. Nevertheless, not what I will, but what thou wilt. Sore amazed is a word that means horrified. The man, Jesus, was horrified at what was ahead, and he knew what was ahead. And it scared the man. But the man told God, I will obey. My will, not yours. He was heard in that he feared. Feared means this. He handled carefully. He took all things into account. That's what feared means. Well, what does that mean in his identification to us? Here's Jesus, horrified by what's ahead of him. But he feared, and he asked God, not my will, but thine. Why? Because he took everything into account. He thought about you. He identified with me. And he realized, if I don't go die on that cross, they will have no hope. He identified with us perfectly. He took everything into account. He took into account where you would be if he didn't die on that cross. He handled everything carefully. If I do this, this will happen. If I do that, that won't happen. I will go. And he obeyed. And he identified completely with us. When he obeyed, verse 9 tells us he was made perfect, meaning whole and complete. Everything we needed was done and finished in him. Now he's the author of eternal life. He identified with you completely. How about sympathy? Does he have sympathy? The priest in the line of Aaron wore magnificent garments. They were very ornate. They were very dignified. The high priest had on each shoulder one stone, and each of those stones had the names of six of the tribes of Israel. So all 12 were represented. On his chest, he wore about a 9-inch by 9-inch breastplate that had 12 stones on it, and each of those stones had one name of one of the tribes of Israel. He bears us on his shoulder. He carries us in his sympathy for us. When he intercedes with the Father on our behalf, I wonder, does he take a nail-scarred hand and press it to his heart when he talks to the Father about me and my sin and how easily I fall and the problems that I have? Is that breastplate still there, and does it have my name on it and yours? Romans 8:34. Who is it that condemneth? And a muted answer says, no one. It is Christ that died, yea, rather that is risen again, who is even at the right hand of God and also maketh intercession for us. Hebrews chapter 7, verse 25. He ever liveth to make intercession for us. When Jesus lived on this earth, he was a prophet. He came to give us the words of God. When he comes again, he'll come as king, and he'll sit on his throne, and he'll rule and reign. Right now, he is my priest. And he intercedes for me. Now get the picture. Here we are. We fail, we flop, we fall. We're so easily tripped up. Our infirmities have conquered us in so many ways. And he says, come boldly. Come on, talk to me. Talk to me. I can help you. So here we come. And we approach the throne to talk. The word intercession means to fall in with and to make petition for. What a beautiful picture. Here I come. I'm coming like I have to come every day with my sin. Some of it's ignorance, some of it's willful, but here I come. And as I approach the throne, I feel an arm across my shoulder. He has fallen in with me. And he and I walk to the throne together. And as I pray, and as I confess, and as I have a frank, open discussion, my high priest says, I offered sacrifice for that. I shed my blood for that. Forgive him on my account. Take care of him. Bless him. Help him. And as I stand there and I confess my sin and I talk about the things which so easily beset me, the sin of my heart, the infirmity of my heart, the weakness in me that causes me to not be able to fight off sin strikes a chord in my Savior's heart and in my high priest's heart, because he's been there and he fought temptation every day of his life, and he knows what I'm up against and he feels it, and there's sympathetic resonance between my heart and his, and he squeezes me a little bit tighter and says, I know, and I'm going to help you. And I'm going to encourage you. And I'm going to strengthen you. What about the bells? The bells of the high priest. He went in there, took the basin with the blood in it, and he sprinkled it on the mercy seat, and that movement would cause the bells to ring. And you could hear them out in the holy place. As the blood was being sprinkled on the mercy seat, they rang, signifying atonement was being made effectual for the nation. What about the bells? The bells ring in my heart today. The bells ought to ring in your heart today, because the blood and the atonement has been made effectual in your life, because you have a high priest that can be touched with our infirmities. And he walks with us to the throne. He falls in with us and he pleads for us. We have a great high priest. What an encouragement to our heart. Can you live in courage? Can you walk to God? Can you open that conversation? Can you live like you ought to live? Can you confess that sin? Can you get cleansing? Can you be strengthened in your Christian life? Yes, you can. Don't look at rest as something that can never be attained in your life. You have a high priest. Let the bells ring in your heart. I have atonement. I have reconciliation. I have redemption. I have a high priest. And I'm thankful. Heavenly Father, Lord, I pray that you would help us to understand what we have in you, and not float through life unconcerned, not paying attention, a heart and a mind full of sins, of ignorance. Lord, I pray you'd help us to have the good sense to come to you and open a frank, clear discussion. Tell you where we are. Tell you our sins. Tell you our infirmities, knowing your heart rings in resonance with ours. Lord, I thank you for the courage. I thank you for the determination. I thank you for the possibilities that lie in the fact that I have a great high priest. Thank you for identifying with me. Thank you for having sympathy on me. God, I pray you'd help us to live for you. Help us to take advantage of those things that you have made available to us, that we might come boldly, that we might have mercy, that we might receive grace in time of need. In Jesus' name we ask it. Amen.
1: 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And now, a sermon from a past Bible conference at Pensacola Christian College.
3: I'm reading tonight from Romans, the 6th chapter, and so if you have your Bibles, I ask you to turn to Romans, the 6th chapter, and now that you're fully comfortable, I'll ask you to stand up for the reading of the Word of the Lord, and then you may sit down again if you don't mind. Romans chapter 6, and I'll begin reading in verse number 1. It is an honor and a privilege to be back here Bible conference this year. I do not take this for granted, and I'm looking at my watch, and as Elizabeth Taylor said to her 9th husband, I won't keep you long. Okay, Romans 6, verse number 1. Romans 6, verse number 1. What shall we say then? Shall we continue in sin that grace may abound? God forbid, how shall we that are dead to sin live any longer therein? Know ye not that so many of us as were baptized into Jesus Christ were baptized into his death? Therefore we are buried with him by baptism in the death, that like as Christ was raised up from the dead by the glory of the Father, even so we also should walk in newness of life. For if we've been planted together in the likeness of his death, we shall be also in the likeness of his resurrection. Knowing this, that our old man is crucified with him, that the body of sin might be destroyed, that henceforth we should not serve sin. For he that is dead is freed from sin. Now if we be dead with Christ, we believe that we shall also live with him. Knowing that Christ, being raised from the dead, dieth no more, death hath no more dominion over him. For in that he died in a sin once. But in that he liveth unto God. Likewise, reckon ye also yourselves to be dead indeed unto sin, but alive unto God through Jesus Christ our Lord. Let not sin therefore reign in your mortal body, that ye should obey it in the lusts thereof. Neither yield ye your members as instruments of unrighteousness unto sin, but yield yourselves unto God as those that are alive from the dead, and your members as instruments of righteousness unto God. For sin shall not have dominion over you, for you are not under the law, but under grace. What then, shall we sin because we are not under the law, but under grace? God forbid. Know ye not that to whom ye yield yourselves servants to obey, his servants you are to whom ye obey, whether of sin and the death or of obedience unto righteousness? But God be thanked that ye were the servants of sin, but ye have obeyed from the heart that form of doctrine which was delivered you. Being then made free from sin, ye became the servants of righteousness. I speak after the manner of men, because of the infirmity of your flesh. For as ye have yielded your members servants to uncleanness and to iniquity unto iniquity, even so now yield your members servants to righteousness unto holiness. For when ye were the servants of sin, you were free from righteousness. What fruit had ye then in those things whereof ye are now ashamed? For in those things is death. But now being made free from sin and become servants to God, ye have your fruit unto holiness and the end everlasting life. For the wages of sin is death, but the gift of God is eternal life through Jesus Christ our Lord. Isn't that a great chapter? Let's remain standing. We'll have a word of prayer and then be seated, please. Father God, we thank you for this opportunity to be back at Pensacola Christian College for this annual Bible conference. There have been so many wonderful, marvelous things that we personally have seen you do in these conferences. But Lord, we cannot live off yesterday's manna. We cannot live off yesterday's bread. We pray for fresh bread today. We pray for the anointing of the Spirit to be upon me. And please be with thy servant in just a little while who will be following us. Be with Dr. Box and give him that the pleasure of your anointing as well. And when it's all said and done, may we be able to leave here saying, I was glad when they said to me, let us go into the house of the Lord. God, give us some shoe leather Christianity. Help us to walk in this truth in Jesus' name and for Christ's sake. Amen. You may be seated, please. I've always loved a study of aeronautics. By far and away, the high watermark of worldwide aviation came not when the Wright brothers took their little flight on that beach at Kitty Hawk. And although it was a momentous event, not even when Charles Lindbergh took that fateful flight across the Atlantic Ocean first solo to do so. And even when Alan Shepard went up, and then John Glenn, these were great events. But by far and away, and even including all of the Challenger and Columbus and all the space shuttle missions, we have never in the history of the world had anything to ever come close to the acme of accomplishment than in July 1969, when Buzz Aldrin, Neil Armstrong, and Michael Collins went to the moon for the very first time. And some of you are old enough to remember where you were. I definitely do. When Armstrong took that one small step for man, that one giant leap for mankind. Now, when they came back to Earth, we have not had that kind of celebration, even at the end of Vietnam. But the only thing that could even compare with that celebration, if you remember, ticker tape parades and so on, would have been World War II, the victory after World War II, when the GI soldiers came home. These three men became celebrities. What a feat it was. As Michael Collins went around the moon in the Columbia module and the Eagle landed, you remember the very first word from the face of the moon, don't you? Houston. Didn't say Pensacola. Houston. Brother Box didn't say Fort Worth or Dallas. or DeSoto. Now, that sounds funny. DeSoto, the eagle has landed. But anyway, Houston, Tranquility Base here. The eagle has landed. What an event. When those three men came back, they were treated like several celebrities, like royalty. In 1979, Buzz Aldrin was interviewed by a reporter that believed that she was going to get the scoop of her lifetime, and she may have. While interviewing Buzz Aldrin, she asked this question. She made a statement first about how far we've come, and boy, we have. The moonshot changed everything. The reason you have calculators in your pockets, the reason you have computers and laptops, basically are because of the investigation and the inventions that took place in the Mercury, Gemini, and Apollo space exploration missions. The reason your vacuum cleaners are lightweight, the reason we have coating on our frying pans is because of the technology that went into getting the men on the moon. This is hard to believe, but do you realize that in July of 69, they went to the moon, walked on the moon, and came back with, are you ready for this? Commodore technology. There is more sophisticated technology in the computers in a Ford Taurus dashboard than what got man to the moon and back. And I'm not exaggerating, not one bit. These were brave men. I mean, they went to the moon with IBM Selectric technology, you know. Mainframe. In July of 69, Buzz Aldrin was interviewed, and the reporter said how far we've come and how things have changed since you've been first on the moon. She said, Mr. Aldrin, give us some insight about how far we've come and where we are right now. I need to say something parenthetically. Buzz Aldrin, in those 10 years following that moonshot, lost his mind twice and lost his family. His answer was transparent and candid and most telling. Dr. Horton, Buzz Aldrin looked at the reporter and said, well, they taught us how to walk on the moon, but nobody told us how to live on the earth. They taught us how to walk on the moon, but nobody told us how to live on the earth. I don't think that Thoreau is the watermark that we want to aim for when it comes to philosophy or when it comes to our belief system. But probably the most truthful thing that Henry David Thoreau ever said was toward the end of his life, when he was reflecting, looking into the water and the pebbles in the bottom of the little pond that he was looking at. And here's what he said: how sad to come to the end of one's life only to find he never lived. In Bible-believing Christianity, your kind of Christianity, my kind of Christianity that we, many of us, were reared up in, it seems like we have done well in getting our youth to the Lord Jesus Christ, making sure that their names are recorded in heaven. So if you died right now, son, if you died right now, daughter, where would you go? I'd go to heaven, Daddy. Why? Because I prayed the sinner's prayer. We're going to heaven, but many of us don't know how to live on the earth. We're saved by the grace of God, but we don't know how to live on the earth. Jesus said in John 10, in verse number 10, the thief cometh not but for to steal and to kill and destroy, but I am come that they might have life and that they might have it more abundantly. The life that we have in Jesus is more abundant. It's not just a fire escape out of hell, and it is that, thanks be to God. But it is a more abundant life now. It just doesn't take us to the sweet by and by. It gives us life in the nasty now and now. It's a good life. It's the best life that anybody can live. That is knowing Jesus Christ personally. You know, speaking of technology, I still don't quite have the hang of things. I remember when I was first trying to operate a printer, I wanted to get 10 pages copied down, and I clicked something and nothing happened, and I clicked something again and nothing. I ended up clicking about 60 times, and before I knew it, I was going to have 60 pages coming out. Man, I started screaming. The youngest son's now wife, young lady, was in the office. I said, "Oh, come quick. I talk to this and tell it not to do this." I mean, confusion as paper was coming everywhere. See, I kept clicking on that start button. I kept clicking on that button, and I was creating confusion. So many times, what happens in our Christian experience, we have no relationship.

obey, for there's no other way. And really, looking this thing over, I'm convinced that many kids, many young people especially, go on the doubt because they have not activated all of the life that's in Jesus already. Why, as I look back now, I had to do is click and then just wait a little while, and it will fall into place, and it'll tell me what to do next. And then another little screen will say, do you want all 10 pages or do you want one page? Okay, now I got the little screen. Now I'll go from this screen to that screen. But instead of waiting for that next screen to tell me what to do, I got hitting that reset button. Do it. Print. And this is where some of you are right now. I'm not right. I'm not living good. Gotta get saved. And I'll tell some, asking, I said, when did you get saved? Well, I'm not sure. At last youth camp, before that, I made a decision. Somewhere in there, I got saved. You know, probably you got saved the first time. If you meant business with Christ, He doesn't give us some gigantic hoop to jump through that we could not understand. I am amazed at the number of children that are declared not mentally on the same level of other kids. I mean kids that have IQs of 60 that can believe on the Lord Jesus Christ. And yet I'll meet people that would be deemed geniuses that are having a problem. Well, why am I not so happy, and why am I not living in the victory that is supposed to be mine? I'm going to speak to you on this subject, but I may take it so auspicious a title, How to Live on the Earth. You're saved by the grace of God and you're going to heaven. I'm not trying to get anybody here more saved than you already are. You're either saved or lost. If you're saved, you're saved and you're saved forever. Jesus said, all that the Father giveth me shall come to me, and him that cometh to me, I will in no wise cast out. You know what that means in Greek? It means no way, Jose. It means once you're saved forever. John 5:24, verily, verily, I say unto you, he that heareth my word and believeth him that sent me hath everlasting life and shall not come into condemnation, which is judgment, but is passed from death into life. Please allow me to say, if you're not saved, nobody here more than these men on the platform or myself would love to see you get saved. If you haven't truly trusted Christ, then trust Christ. But if you have trusted Christ, you don't need to trust Him again. Just start living the Christian life. How can we do that? How can we live on the earth? Number one, come to the place of finding out. In our text of Romans chapter 6, it says that, shall we continue in sin that grace may abound? Verse number 1, he says, God forbid, how shall we that are dead to sin live any longer therein? Know ye not that as so many of us were baptized into Jesus Christ, were baptized into his death? When you were saved, you were placed into Jesus Christ by grace through faith. Therefore, because of that, we are buried with him by baptism into death. That like as Christ was raised up from the dead by the glory of the Father, even so we also should walk in newness of life. For if we've been planted together in the likeness of his death, we shall all be also in the likeness of his resurrection. Then he says this, knowing this. This is our finding out point. Knowing what? That our old man is crucified with him, that the body of sin might be destroyed, that henceforth we should not serve sin. If we're going to live on earth, we got to come to this place of finding out what? That the old man is crucified. He's crucified. I die daily is appropriating that which has already taken place. The Bible says in Galatians 2 in verse number 20, I am crucified with Christ. Nevertheless, I live, yet not I, but Christ liveth in me. And the life which I now live in the flesh, I live by the faith of the Son of God, who loved me and gave himself for me. He died, I died. He rose, I rose. We are inextricably linked with him forever, according to what it says there. Isn't that good? I mean, that's a fact. Now, to the world, we're crazier than bed bugs and hot ashes. A kid was 18 years of age when he gave his heart to Christ from a very affluent home. His parents were concerned, and they thought that he was acting so different that he had lost his mind. They took him to a shrink, and the shrink said to him, well, tell me, son, first of all, let's ask him basic questions. Where were you born? He said, which time, doc? I've been born twice.
He said, "Help me, son. Who's your father?"

0: said, which one? I got an earthly father, got a heavenly father. He said, well, where's your home, son? He said, which one? I got an earthly home, I got a heavenly home. For it was all over, the shrink needed a shrink. He couldn't understand him. See, we're in this world, but not of this world. We're saved by the grace of God. Our citizenship is in heaven, whence also we look for the Savior, the Lord Jesus Christ, who shall change our vile body, that it may be fashioned like unto his glorious body, according to the working whereby he's able also even to subdue all things unto himself. But this citizenship of mine is in heaven. Glory to God. I'm really not all here. It's confirmed. They're coming to take me away, but we are. Speaking of insane asylum, there was a guy in there that was in a gunfight, imaginary gunfight, and he felt like the other guy got the draw on him. He collapsed. Somebody said, get up. He's saying, I can't, I'm dead. Now, he walked around, but he wouldn't communicate with people. They'd say, hey, what's going on with you? He says, well, don't talk to me. I'm a dead person. Finally, a doctor brought him in the office, said, I want to ask you a question. Yes, sir. Are you dead? He said, yes, I'm dead. He said, do dead men bleed? He said, no, sir. Then he grabbed his finger real quick and got one of those little pricks that you take blood with, and he pricked his finger and it started bleeding. He said, well, what do you think about that? He said, what do you know? Dead men do bleed, don't they? You could not convince him otherwise. Look, can you imagine, now this is not totally hypothetical. In 1973, they got a couple of Japanese soldiers out of the caves in the Philippines really believing that World War II was still going on. They were afraid to come out because if they came out and the Americans were there, they'd be arrested. If the Japanese were there, they'd be shot for being traitors. So they stayed in there. 1973. I mean, like 20 years after the war, and they're still eating berries and leaves in the cave. But imagine a guy comes in here with a World War II uniform on and he says, man, I'm glad to see y'all meeting together. Would you pray for victory over Hitler and the Axis forces? Let me give you a test, students. Should we A, pray for victory over Hitler and the Axis forces, or shall we B, give the man some information? Good. I see some of you living. B, that's right. You're right. B, you're very intelligent out there. Give him some information. And we might pray for him while we're at it, you know. No, we don't have to pray for victory over a foe that's been defeated. We don't have to pray to get victory. When Christ Jesus died on the cross and said, it is finished, he meant it. He said, the prince of this world is judged. And now if any man be in Christ, he's a new creature. Old things are passed away. Behold, all things have become new. And how many times people in revival meetings and many times at youth camp will crawl to the altar saying, I've tried everything. Please pray for me to get the victory. I said, I'll pray for you to enjoy the victory. You've got the victory. You don't have to earn the victory. It was bought by the blood of Jesus Christ. You have the victory. Start walking in it. What do you know? Dead men do believe, don't they? You can live a righteous life through the power of the living Christ. I'm dead, but Christ lives within me. Knowing this, that our old man is crucified. If knowing is finding out, then that word reckon, that's facing up. I love that word reckon. Please forgive me for not giving a good in of Jesus between verses 7 and 11, but to save time, let's jump right to 11. Likewise, reckon you also yourselves to be dead indeed unto sin, but alive unto God through Jesus Christ our Lord. Reckon's a good word. It's a good southern colloquial word. Amen. Hey, Johnny, you want to go to town? Yeah, I reckon so. Hey, Johnny, you want a Dr. Pepper? I reckon I do, yeah. Now, reckon in southern colloquialism means maybe I do, maybe I don't, maybe I will, maybe I won't. But in the archaic, thundering diction of the Authorized Version, reckon was an accountant's term. Let me explain to you. Years ago, when we started the church from scratch and we had to kind of pinch pennies and so on, I was balancing the checkbook. Oh, what a blessing that is, isn't it? And Barbara says, at that time we had four kids, but at that time we had two kids. And he said, Johnny, how about the girls and us? You go to McDonald's. I said, my kind of place. I said, Barbara, I don't have a penny. I said, let me balance the checkbook and see how much we have in the bank, and then we'll have to go get some money out of the bank and go to McDonald's. That was before ATM cards. Good thing I didn't have one probably at that time. Because I balanced the checkbook and I found out, wow, I don't even have enough money to pay off the rest of the bills. We didn't go to McDonald's that night. We stayed at home and ate my favorite, oatmeal. And toast, and the next day, bologna and crackers. Ooh, man, I'm telling you, high on the hog. And I mean, for 3 days, I was feeling kind of like down in the dumps about not even having money to take our babies to McDonald's. What kind of life is that? No quarter pounder with cheese. Great day in the morning. Can't even get a Dr. Pepper to go. I was going to go downtown for a hospital visit, and my idea of a good hospital visit was a Dr. Pepper between my legs and a full tank of gas. I had $1 left. Couldn't get a Dr. Pepper. I had to use that $1 to get $1. Yes, kids, $1's worth of gas. Yes. Yes. So I pumped my $1's worth of gas, and I went to pay for it, and I pulled out my last dollar and stuck to my last dollar bill. I don't even know if they use these still, but was a little rectangular sheet of paper, just a tad smaller than the dollar bill. It was what is called a deposit slip. $262.73. $262.70. Wow. I grabbed my checkbook register and I began to look at my checkbook register and I didn't see that I had added it in. So I went home. He said, "What about the guy in the hospital? Let the dead bury their dead." I gotta find out what's in that bank. And you know, when you, the old fashioned way, balancing the checkbook with a pencil and everything, and I'm balancing the checkbook out. Add all deposits since the date of the statement. The date of the statement. The 11th of the month. The date of the deposit. The 13th of the month. You know what I did? I pulled on my pencil, $262.72.73, however much it was. Paid off my two bills. You know what I did? I reckoned it so. It was in there the whole time. I just didn't know it. So when I added it up, I reckoned it to be so, paid off my two bills, and said to Barbara, "Get the girls. Forget about McDonald's. We're going to Luby's. Fried shrimp, okra, iced tea, apple pie. Bring it, baby. We're partying." What about the guy in the hospital? Glorious resurrection. We'll see him tomorrow. Tomorrow is another day. But anyway, you see what I'm saying? Now, I was walking around for 3 days feeling very, very poor, but in fact, I was very rich. I was loaded to the gill. I could fill up my car with gas. I could go to Luby's and McDonald's. We could even go to Chuck E. Cheese. I'm telling you, man. It changed everything when I reckoned it to be so. This is what Paul is saying. You died to that old self when you accepted Jesus Christ and Christ Jesus moved into you. He is there. He's not going to get in you any more than he is. He's not going to save you any more than you are. You don't need a new salvation. You just need to let your condition catch up with your position. You're seated with Christ in heavenly places. Now act like it. Boy, my son just called me, this is no joke, last night. Dad, we've been searching the family tree. Dad, this is unreal. We go straight back to Edward I of England. Boy, I woke up this morning, I said, "Barbara, Edward I of England. It's my grandfather." "How about breakfast in bed, baby?" No. She goes, "I'm kin to Charlemagne, so get it yourself, you know." But it really does change everything when we reckon this to be so. You know, one of the most beautiful stories I've ever heard is told about a little boy, the son of Marie Antoinette and King Louis of France. I got this from Tom Malone many, many years ago, and I'll never forget this story. Great, great story. Of course, they beheaded King Louis, and they beheaded Marie Antoinette, and they brought the little Dauphin. He was about 5 years of age at the time, had little blonde curls, a beautiful little child. And they actually went so far as to place his head on the block and they begin to raise the guillotine blade. And someone says, "Stop, let's have some fun with him." And they took him to the dirtiest, most dark, dismal section of Paris, France. And there they put him in the house of hold of a lady called the Old Mag, a woman called the Old Mag, where all kind of things took place. It was a brothel. It was a drunkard's den. It was a place of ill repute to the max. And there they tried to make him eat vile food that he was not used to eating. They tried to coerce vulgarities on the little boy, and he would not consent. And hundreds of people would come by during the day just to see the prince child, the little Dauphin of France. And the story is told that finally one day everyone is crowded in there laughing at him, trying to force these vulgarities on him, when he stood on top of the table, curled his little fist and shook his fist in the air and said, "I am the son of the king. You will not do these things to me, and I will not do these things you want me to do, because I am the king's boy." Did you know that young man lived to be the king of France himself? Because at the age of 5, he knew who he was, and he reckoned it to be so. If knowing is finding out and reckoning is facing up, let me hurry, please. It says in verse number 13, "Yield, neither yield your members as instruments of unrighteousness and sin." I love this. "But yield yourselves unto God as those that are alive from the dead, and your members as instruments of righteousness unto God." If knowing is finding out and reckoning is facing up, then yielding, that's starting in. I like what one lady said. "How do you live the Christian life?" She said, "I just throw myself out of gear and let the Lord do the pushing." We yield to the higher power that's in Jesus Christ, the greater strength that's in Jesus Christ. For when I'm weak, through Him I can be strong, and I can say I can do all things through Christ which strengtheneth me. Let me hasten to close in verse 17. "But God be thanked that you were the servants of sin, but you have obeyed from the heart that form of doctrine which was delivered you." If knowing is finding out and reckoning is facing up and yielding is starting in, then obeying. But here it is, obeying from the heart. That's going on. Remember, Hebrews says in chapter 6, "Let us therefore go on." And how do we obey? Watch this. We obey from the heart. A friend of mine was asked, "Would you ever cheat on your wife?" He said, "Would I ever cheat on my wife?" He said, "Boys, when you got a Cadillac in the driveway, you don't go around stealing Volkswagens." I appreciate the fact that this man loved his wife, but I want to say something to you. In this life, we better know what it is to love Jesus and know who Jesus is and who we are in Jesus, because the things of this world will be pulling you everywhere you go. So you need to learn to obey Him from the heart because you love Him. How many remember Telly Savalas, a guy named Kojak, combed his hair very similar to me? Dr. Paul Van Gorder says that Telly Savalas got on an airplane, and he was very curt with everyone. He was up there in the first class. Paul Van Gorder was in the coach, and he could see through the curtains. And Savalas said, I'm on holiday, and I want to be left alone." And so the plane ascended and began to level off. Dr. Van Gorder said a well-dressed, distinguished gentleman about 35 years of age crossed the cabin, and he said, "You know, Mr. Savalas, Greece is so proud of you." Savalas' genealogy was from Greece, and said, "I wonder, could I just sit here for a few minutes and talk to you, sir? I'd like to ask you some questions." He said, "Maybe you didn't hear me when I got on the plane here. I want to be left alone." "Buzz off, buddy." And so he crossed over, and about 7 hours later, it's now 45 minutes before they would be starting to touch down, the young man walked across the first class again and said, "Mr. Savalas, I have left you alone, sir, but I have a couple of questions I want to ask you. Could I have about 3 minutes? I promise no more than 5 minutes of your time, sir. Would that be okay?" He says, "Maybe you don't understand what it means when I say buzz off. That's American for leave me alone. Buzz off, buddy." He said, "Mr. Savalas, I'm sorry, and here's what I promise. I'm sorry I disturbed you, and I promise you I will never do this again. Forgive me." He crossed and sat down. True story, Dr. Paul Van Gorder said the plane landed, and Savalas began to get off the plane, and a short little stewardess put her hands right in front of him and said, "Sir, no one deplanes before His Majesty." True story. The 35-year-old gentleman across the way that wanted to talk to Savalas was the king of Greece. And he walked off the plane, and Savalas had already cussed because he looked out the window and he saw the reporters and said, "I'm not giving interviews." And Van Gorder could hear him say that. "I'm not giving interviews. I'm here for holiday." Well, they weren't there to interview him. They were there to talk to the king. I want you to imagine Savalas walking off the plane and dropping his head. His holiday in Greece could have perhaps been spent in the palace, but instead, he'll probably have the best hotel he could find. I wonder, has Jesus been crossing the busy aisle of your life? And you've been so busy. You've been busy doing good things, even things for the glory of God. I mean, even making good grades. But some of you have even allowed social activities and other things to get in the way of your prayer time. And the Lord's crossed the busy aisle of your life and said, can we talk a few minutes? And in essence, you've said, buzz off, Lord. What you don't realize is that that communion with the Lord Jesus Christ makes the Christian experience real. Like one old dear African preacher said, if God is dead, why wasn't I invited to the funeral since I'm next of kin? He said, if God is dead, who are his pallbearers? Railing against the liberals that were saying there was no God or God is dead. And he said, and if God is dead, who did I talk to this morning? See, when we commune with the Lord, he is so close to us, we learn to love him in the communion time with the Word of God and in prayer, and then we understand who he is. We begin to see him for who he is. The pure in heart shall see God. And our goal for you that are saved is not to get more saved, but just be as you are, saved and separated from this world and in communion with the Lord, obeying, not because somebody's twisting your arm, but because you love him. You had communion with him today and he told you, this is the way, walk ye in it. Don't tell him to buzz off. Say, come on in, Jesus. Tell me anything you want me to hear. And can I talk to you while I'm at it?
1: Up next, a sermon from the former pastor of Campus Church, Dr. Jim Shetler. This is Rejoice Pulpit.
2: Just for a few moments, agree with me. Just for a few moments, let's just say that there really is a God. And let's say that he is God. All right, not something we've made with our hands or with our minds. I mean, he is God. Let's just say that he is infinite. That means that he's all powerful. Now, let's just say that, I mean, there really is a God, and that God really is omnipotent. And let's say that he's omnipresent. He's everywhere. And let's say that that God is omniscient. He knows everything. Everything past, everything present, everything future. Let's say he's really a God. And let's say that he's eternal. He's always been and always will be. Never had a beginning, never will have an end. Let's say he can make things happen. Now, with that in mind, think about what was just sung. You see, he knows Jim Shetler. He knows what Jim Shetler did when he was a kid. He knows what Jim Shetler did when he was a teenager. He knows what Jim Shetler said in his 20s. He knows what Jim Shetler thought in his 30s. Now, let's just say there is this God, and he is omniscient, he's all-powerful. Now, friend, from my perspective, I would have never created me. I'd have never made Jim Shetler. Because according to this book, and if this is God's book, and the commands of this book, I have miserably failed what this book says. You think about what they just sang. Rescue a sinner like me. Well, if this God is really God, and he really does know everything about me, and he really did love me so much that his only begotten son was willing to die for me. Wow, folks, this God is a God of love. This God loves you. Because if he really is a God, and this God is all the things we just said he was, how in the world could he love you and he could love me? And yet he was willing to rescue a sinner. Now, let me just share this with you. If this God really does exist, he's an orderly God, is he not? He's a detailed God, is he not? He's a God of wisdom. Would you agree? Okay, that being the case, he's got to have a plan to save this old sinner. And there is a plan. Matter of fact, he gave us a whole book to tell us what the plan is. There is a plan to save us sinners. John came across that plan. Took them a while to understand it. God, those ways perfect. He kept on working with John. And then at 17 years of age, John finally said, you know what? There's a plan. And I'm going to accept that plan. And that plan saved his life. Now, folks, I want to tell you this. There is a plan that God has for all of us. And that plan for all of us is to go to heaven. Matter of fact, he's chosen every one of us to go to heaven. Whosoever will, every one of us are chosen in God's plan to go to heaven. Some people won't go to heaven. Not because God doesn't want them to go, because they're going to reject his plan. And if they reject his plan, they're not going. Now you say, well, why does he have a plan like that? Why doesn't his plan just that everybody goes? Well, if we have this God, let me tell you something else about him. He's just. I mean, we're talking pure justice. We're not talking like the courts that we see today. We're talking pure justice. We're talking a justice that cannot allow. Now, he loves you. That's why he came up with the plan. But he's not going to change who he is for you, my friend. Now, he absolutely loves you. He gave his very best love gift that he could give his only son. But I want to tell you something. God's not going to change his holiness and get dirty of sin so you can come to heaven. That's not going to happen. That's not part of the plan. So you can go to heaven if you fit his plan. Now, I want to show you this in a book in the Bible. Would you take your Bibles and turn to Matthew chapter 25? Matthew chapter 25. And I'm going to show you two verses tonight, Matthew 25, 34 and Matthew 25, 41. And I want you to see something very interesting about this God with a plan. In Matthew chapter 25 and verse 34, it says this. Then shall the king say unto them on the right hand, come ye, blessed of my father, inherit the kingdom. Now look at this. Prepared for you from the foundation of the world. Well, you got to get this. You got to get this. God's plan began before man was created. God knew what was going to happen in that garden. He knew Adam was going to take of that fruit. He didn't want Adam to do it. He didn't make Adam do it. But he knew Adam was going to do it. And all throughout history, he knew the sin. He knew about the Stalins and the Hitlers. He knew about everything that was going to happen, but it wasn't going to thwart his plan. Oh no, nothing has stopped his plan. Matter of fact, before the foundation of the world, he had a plan, and that plan was for every one of us to go to heaven. There's only one person that can stop that plan, and that's you, friend. You can go. He prepared it before the foundation of the world that you enter into his kingdom and that you spend eternity in heaven. But I want you to look at verse 41, and I want you to see a very interesting statement. If you're sitting next to someone that doesn't have a Bible, could you reach down and give them your Bible? Because they need to see this verse, Matthew 25, 41. I'll take just a moment. I want to make sure everybody's seen this verse. Matthew 25, 41, it says this. Then shall he say also unto them, on the left hand. Now those on the right hand, he said, come on into heaven. Then he shall say also unto them on the left hand, depart from me, ye cursed, into everlasting fire. But friend, look at the last phrase, prepared for the devil and his angels. Oh man, you get to finally talking to someone about the Lord. And if they're not saved and they have any intellect to them at all, sooner or later you're going to get this statement. Well, I just can't understand how a loving God would send anybody to hell. Friend, you don't understand. Hell was not for mankind to go to. Look at the verse. What was hell? The everlasting fire prepared for the devil and his angels. If anyone goes to hell, it'll be because they rejected the plan, not because God wanted them to go there. Friend, I want you to know hell was not made for you to go. But according to the Word of God, it says the broad way is the way of destruction. There's going to be thousands, no folks, millions. No, I'm sorry to say, but there's going to be billions in the lake of fire. But it's not because God wanted them to go. Friend, I want to tell you this. God made hell. There's no doubt about it. He prepared hell. It says it right here. But who did he prepare hell for? He prepared it for the devil and his demons. Friend, tonight, there is a plan. And that plan throughout history has been in place. Before the foundation of the world, the plan was in place. You don't have to turn to it, but let me read to you two verses, one in Ephesians 1:4. Listen to this. According as he hath chosen us in him before the foundation of the world. Sure. He's chosen all of us. He's chosen the whole world before the foundation of the world. He said, I know what I'm going to do. I'm sending my son to die for those sinful people. I'm sending my son to be the perfect substitute for them. He chose the whole world to be his bride. He chose the whole world to live in heaven before the foundation of the world. And then listen to this verse in 1 Peter chapter 1, verse 19 and 20. But with the precious blood of Christ as a lamb without blemish and without spot, who verily was foreordained, Jesus Christ, was verily foreordained before the foundation of the world. Let me tell you what happened. Let me tell you what didn't happen. What didn't happen was God didn't go along with the creation of mankind and somewhere a couple thousand years ago think, man alive, this is really getting messy. We're going to have to send these people a savior. No, you don't understand. The plan started before man was ever created. God knew in his mind what he was going to do. He knew how sinful Shetler was going to be. He knew what Shetler would say and think and do. And before the foundation of the earth, he had the plan already set up for me. Rescue a sinner like me. This is incredible, friend. He foreordained that Jesus Christ would suffer and die for Shetler's sin, and he does it for you too. What a plan. This plan has been pictured all the way through the Old Testament. It's unfortunate that so many of Abraham's seed, the Jews, have missed the picture. It was pictured, this plan was pictured in the sacrifices. Every one of the sacrifices was a picture of the plan of redemption. The temple and the tabernacle, all of it was built as a picture of the plan that was going to happen. It was going to happen, and all the things occurred as a picture for that. Abraham, willing to offer Isaac. Wow, what a picture of God the Father who did offer his son. All the way through the Old Testament, this plan was pictured. It was pictured through different types and different things. Let me tell you something else. Not only was this plan pictured, but it was prophesied. Turn with me to Isaiah 53, if you would. And in Isaiah 53, we see that the plan was not only pictured, it was prophesied. In Isaiah 53, and I'll go ahead and begin reading, it says, who hath believed our report? And to whom is the arm of the Lord revealed? This is hundreds of years before Jesus. For he shall grow up before him as a tender plant and as a root out of a dry ground. He hath no form nor comeliness, and when we shall see him, there is no beauty that we should desire him. He is despised and rejected of men, a man of sorrows and acquainted with grief. And we hid, as it were, our faces from him, and he was despised and esteemed, and we esteemed him not. Look at verse 4. Surely he hath borne our griefs and carried our sorrows, yet we did esteem him stricken, smitten of God and afflicted. But he was wounded for our transgressions. He was bruised for our iniquities. The chastisement of our peace was upon him. And with his stripes we are healed. All we like sheep have gone astray. We've turned every one to his own way. And the Lord hath laid on him the iniquity of us all. Folks, hundreds of years before Jesus Christ was ever on the scene, the plan was prophesied. The plan was pictured. Let me tell you something else. The plan has been preached. For the last 2,000 years, since Jesus Christ came out of that tomb, people have been preaching the plan. We call it the gospel, the good news. And this plan of redemption, what is this plan? God loves me. I'm a sinner. Can't go to heaven with my sin. My sin's got to be paid for. Jesus Christ comes, dies on the cross, and finishes what I could not do. Jesus did for me what I couldn't do for myself. He was buried in a tomb, and 3 days later, he rose from the grave, signifying that his sacrifice was sufficient and satisfied by the Father. And for 2,000 years, people have been jumping into this plan. You can go back through American history, and friend, I'm telling you, in spite of what a lot of people are saying today, study the historical facts of several of our forefathers. You know what? They jumped in on the plan, I'm telling you. A lot of those men that signed the U.S. Constitution, they got in the plan. They trusted Christ as their Savior. You study American history, you study any civilization in the last 2,000 years, and where the gospel has gone, people have accepted the plan. It's been there, folks. If you're here tonight and you've never received the plan, tonight's a night of salvation for you. It's been preached. It's been prophesied. It's been pictured. Hey, I want to tell you something else. God has been patient with the plan. Over in 2 Peter chapter 3, verse number 9, it says, "The Lord is not slack concerning his promise, as some men count slackness, but is long-suffering toward usward, not willing that any should perish, but all should come to repentance." Wow. He is not willing that anybody goes to hell. And the plan has been a patient plan. It's been a pictured plan. It's been prophesied and it's been preached. But there's patience with this. This plan of redemption is a plan that Jesus Christ, in his long suffering, says, "I'll give them another chance." They go through cancer, still not saved. "I'll still reach out." They go through a car accident. They go through a difficult marriage situation. They go through financial problems. They go through emotional turmoil. God says, "I'm still patient with my plan. I still want you in." They reject here and they reject there. Oh, my friend, tonight God is reaching out to you again with this patient plan and saying, "It's there. You're going to reject it again." Friend, tomorrow is promised to no man. There is a day. It's long-suffering, but there is a day. And that day that you cross over that line, that plan is not available any longer. Tonight, as John mentioned about conviction, if it's there, friend, it's time to receive the plan. The plan has been pictured. The plan has been prophesied. It's been preached, and God has been patient. But I will tell you this. There is a punishment if you do not accept this plan. And that goes back to our text in Matthew 25. And in Matthew chapter 25, verse 41, it says, "Then shall he say also unto them on the left hand, Depart from me, ye cursed, into everlasting fire." Well, if somebody comes over to my house at 2:00 in the morning and begins to pound on the door and wake me up, that is not a good thing. Someone comes over to my house at 2:00 in the morning and begins to honk their horn and get me out of bed, that is not a good thing. Someone comes over to my house at 2:00 in the morning and begins to throw rocks through the window, that is not a good thing. Unless my house is on fire. And if my house is on fire, and my wife and I and 3 boys are sleeping in that house, you can do whatever you want at 2:00 in the morning to get me out of that house, friend. It's not a problem if my house is burning. You know what? A lot of people think today, what are you doing talking about hell? What an untasteful subject. My friend, it's a true subject. It's a subject that God, now he didn't make hell. He didn't prepare hell for mankind to go there. But friend, I want to tell you something. It's 2:00 in the morning and your house is burning. And you need to understand that Jesus Christ does love you, friend. But if you don't receive the plan of salvation, and you don't humbly receive Christ as your Savior, you will spend an eternity in a lake of fire called hell. And it is everlasting. And I close by telling you about that word, everlasting. Several years ago, my wife and I were down at the beach with my children, and we were swimming down at the beach. We were kind of body surfing. And while we were body surfing, I caught a good wave. And while I caught this good wave coming into the shore, a jellyfish smacked me right in the face. Now, immediately when it was happening, I had my eyes closed and I'm riding this wave in, and I didn't, you know, I felt it, but I didn't have the sting like immediately. And I didn't know what in the world did I just hit, you know? And I'm body surfing, this jellyfish smacks me in the face. I get up out of the water. I'm course, obviously close to the shore. I get up out of the water and I see this big jellyfish. And I realized what happened. I went, oh no. And I got in and it took a few seconds, matter of fact, maybe a minute or so, but then my face started to burn. Oh, my face just started to tingle and it started to burn. I remember we ran down the wood dock and my wife kind of led me down the way, and we got there, we started spraying water on it, and it was just, my face was just burning. And it was starting to swell now. And I remember there were some people, I never met them, I never ended up seeing them, but they ran down to the little 7-Eleven or the Citgo place, and they ran and got some meat tenderizer. I never knew that before, but I guess you put meat tenderizer on your face just before you get on the grill, I guess. I don't know. But they put this meat tenderizer. So they got that and they put that on me. It was still burning. My face was just burning. It was swelling up. And I've got this water on me going, but there was a man there. I never met the man, never saw the man, but he stood behind me. And you know what he said? If he said it once, I'm telling you, he said it 50 times. I mean it, without an exception. He said at least 50 times. He said, it's only going to be about 20 minutes. It's about 20 minutes, it'll start going away. I'm thinking as it's coming, as the water's getting, it's stinging, I'm thinking, well, that doesn't help me an awful lot right now, you know? It still hurts. But it actually did help me. Because there was a few moments there while that water was trying to cool me off, and it wasn't, because I was just burning up, and my face was just burning. That guy kept on saying, it's about 20 minutes. Gonna be about 20 minutes and your pain will start going away. About 20 minutes or so, he kept on saying that. And you know what? Actually, that was great hope for me. Because I knew there would be a time that the jellyfish sting would stop. Friend, I want to tell you this. Hell is not a jellyfish sting. Hell is a lake of fire, and it is eternal. And I'll tell you, it never ends. You go through this life, you go through a service like this and hear a testimony like that and hear a choir like that and hear those little children sing, you got to be born again. And you go through a service like this, friend, and you never receive Christ, hell is going to be hot, it's going to be real, and it's going to be forever. And friend, I just want to share this with you. You don't have to go. You don't have to go. You got to humble yourself and say, God, I know you love me. I know I'm a sinner, and I know I deserve the punishment of sin. And I ask Jesus Christ, who came to this earth, to be my Savior. And my friend, accept the plan. For whosoever shall call upon the name of the Lord shall be saved. What are you going to do with the plan tonight? Are you going to receive it or are you going to reject it? The plan is there for you. In the quietness of your heart, you can ask Christ in just a moment to be your Savior. Heads are bowed and eyes are closed.
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3: The Gospel of Mark, chapter number 14. Would you look with me at verse number 1? The Bible tells us that after 2 days was the feast of the Passover and of unleavened bread. And the chief priests and the scribes sought how they might take him by craft and put him to death. And they said, not on the feast day, lest there be an uproar of the people. And being in Bethany, in the house of Simon the leper, as he sat at meat, there came a woman having an alabaster box of ointment of spikenard, very precious, and she brake the box and poured it on his head. And there were some that had indignation within themselves and said, why was this waste of the ointment made? For it might have been sold for more than 300 pence and have been given to the poor. And they murmured against her. And Jesus said in verse 6, "Let her alone. Why trouble ye her? She hath wrought a good work on me. For ye have the poor with you always, and whensoever ye will, ye may do them good. But me ye have not always. She hath done what she could, and has come aforehand to anoint my body to the burying. Verily I say unto you, wheresoever this gospel shall be preached throughout the whole world, this also that she hath done shall be spoken of for a memorial of her." Father, tonight, thank you for loving us. Lord, I thank you for the sweetness of this service. I thank you for the music that has warmed and encouraged my heart. And God, I thank you again just for the privilege to be a part of this great work. Lord, I pray tonight for Pastor McBride that you would touch his body and, Lord, raise him up again. Give him that grace and strength that he needs in this hour. I pray you'd help him tonight. Lord, I pray you'd help us this evening as well. And I pray in these moments that we have together that you might help us to rightly divide the word of truth. And may the Holy Spirit of God have liberty then to take the word of God and to speak with our hearts, God, to save the lost, to revive the hearts of your people, to help those who are struggling. And again, may thy perfect will be done tonight. We pray in Jesus' name. Amen. In our story this evening, as we've read, we realize it's just days now before the Passover, and the Lord has come to Bethany. The city of Bethany was a very, very special place in his life. As a matter of fact, it's interesting that in that last week before the crucifixion, that he never spent the night in Jerusalem, of course, with the exception of the night of the arrest and so forth. But he never spent the night in Jerusalem. He always would go into the city, he would minister, leave the city, and go back to Bethany. For there was the place of rest, there was the place of comfort, there was the place of encouragement for our Lord. We find that in our story that he's now in the house of this Simon the leper. And he's gone there to share a meal. But while he is eating, the Bible records for us that there is a lady that comes in and begins to anoint his body. And as the process of her doing that, she is attacked by some, and the Lord defends her. And he makes a statement about her in verse number 9 that I find so very interesting. He says in verse number 9 that wherever this gospel shall be preached throughout the whole world, this also that she hath done shall be spoken of for a memorial of her. Now, I don't know about you, but sometimes I think I'd like to do something that would be remembered. Now, I realize in people's lives, sometimes you're able to have an effect and folks remember you and that sort of thing, but I'm talking about something to be remembered on a worldwide basis. I'm pretty far along in my life and in my ministry, and I'm starting to think that's probably not going to take place, and that'll be all right if it doesn't. But you understand, this little lady did something that Jesus said would never, ever be forgotten. Tonight I want to just give you some simple thoughts from this 14th chapter of the Gospel of John about how to do something that will always be remembered. I think first of all tonight we ought to identify the servant. We ought to find out exactly who this lady is that we're talking about. Now our text does not tell us who she was. But if you go to the Gospel of John chapter 12 and you find the same story given to us, you come to realize that this is Mary, the sister of Lazarus and of Martha. Now, I don't know if you find that surprising or not, but to me, when I first began to read and meditate on this, it seemed rather surprising. Because you see, if you're going to talk about someone that's going to do something that will never be forgotten, wouldn't you think it'd be somebody like Simon Peter? I mean, that great, boisterous preacher that was always acting first and thinking later and just going on for the Lord. Wouldn't you think that maybe he would be the one that would do something that the Lord would specifically say, people are never going to forget about this. Wherever the gospel is preached, they're going to be reminded about this. But it wasn't Peter. Or even James and John, those sons of thunder, with all of the excitement in their lives and all the things that they accomplished for the glory of God. You might have thought it would have been them that the Lord would have said, well, wherever the gospel's preached, what you've done is never going to be forgotten. But it wasn't them either. It was Mary. To our knowledge, she never preached any great messages. There's nowhere recorded in the Bible about 3,000 souls being saved in one day as a result of her ministry. There's no record of her establishing churches. Of course, again, that was not her life and her calling by God's will. Now, there's no record of her doing any outstanding things as far as man was concerned. And yet, when it all came right down to it, she is the one that the Lord chose and said, what you've done, people are never going to forget. I want to remind you about something that we find over in the book of 1 Corinthians chapter 1, if you want to look there just for a moment. The Apostle Paul reminds us in verse number 26 of that first chapter. He said, you see your calling, brethren, how that not many wise men, and I know it's been stressed over the years, and smarter preachers than I have emphasized the fact that it does not say not any, it just says not many. God does use wise people. God does use noble people. God does use mighty people. It's just the fact that there's not many of them that he can use because they will not be used of God. But the Bible says in verse number 27 that God hath chosen the foolish things of the world to confound the wise, and God hath chosen the weak things of the world to confound the things which are mighty, and base things of the world, and things which are despised hath God chosen, yea, and things which are not, to bring to naught things that are. Now watch verse number 25, that no flesh should glory in his presence. The Bible makes it very clear to us that the reason why our Lord chose Mary, this little girl, this little woman, again, so insignificant seemingly in the far-reaching scope of the work of God. The reason why the Lord chose her to be the one that would do something that would never be forgotten was because the Lord chooses those who will bring the greatest glory and the greatest honor to his name. God is looking for folks who are just willing to say, it doesn't matter who gets the glory from this, doesn't matter. I just want to magnify the Lord. I want God to be lifted up. I want his name to be glorified. And to that kind of individual, our Lord said, what you've done here will never be forgotten. I give you a second thing to think about this evening. Not only do we need to think about the identification of the servant, but I think we ought to also consider the place of her service. Now, verse 3, of course, tells us it was in the house of this Simon the leper where this was done there in Bethany. But I want you to be reminded about what it tells us in verse number 4. It said, and there were some that had indignation within themselves and said, why was this waste of the ointment made? We're talking about the place of her service. Yeah, it was the home of Simon, and yes, it was in Bethany, but that's not the emphasis. The emphasis is that this great work that she did, that men were never going to forget, and it was going to be proclaimed wherever the gospel was preached. This great thing that she did was done in a place of hostility. I remind you again this evening that oftentimes whatever we're going to do for the Lord that's going to count for eternity, that which we're going to do for the Lord that God's going to get the glory from, that which we're going to do for the Lord that could accomplish the greatest good, many times is going to have to be done in an atmosphere of hostility. Now, you would have thought that when she did what she did, that one by one the disciples would have stood at their feet as we've seen people do in different occasions, sometimes for great athletes or great accomplishments, that one by one they would have stood to their feet and began to applaud, and before long the whole group would have been applauding, and she would have walked out in great triumph and great pomp, and people would have just been shaking their heads. What a wonderful thing. That didn't happen. The Bible says they began to have great indignation. Now if you go to John chapter 12, you find out that it all started with Judas Iscariot. He was the one who started the thing. Of course, Judas wasn't so much concerned with what was going on. The Bible said he had the bag and he was a thief. And he was upset because this ointment had been wasted. It could have been sold and he could have got the money. But you know, here's a funny thing when people begin to get critical. And would you let me just pull off the side of the highway for a moment and just speak to you in a pastoral sense? Sometimes we begin to get critical about the things of God and we begin to criticize what God's people are doing. Be careful, those standing around us will pick up on the same thing. You see, Judas started the whole thing. He started criticizing what she had done. He started talking to the Lord about it. And before long, the Bible tells us in Matthew chapter 26 that the other disciples joined in as well. It's kind of also interesting that you can oftentimes tell who someone has been hanging around by the things they talk about. You get somebody disgruntled and out of joint and complaining and carrying on about everything. You watch it. It won't be long till you'll hear someone else doing the same thing. You watch in the dorms where you live and you folks in your homes and in the communities where you live. You watch out. Someone gets a little sideways about something. And it won't be long till you hear someone else talking about it. And it won't be because they think the same thing. It'll be because they've been listening to the wrong person. Let me just give you a word of counsel this evening. Don't listen to disgruntled, dissatisfied people who got burrs under their saddles. They won't do anything but discourage you and drag you down. Keep your focus on the things of God. Keep your focus on what matters. Keep your focus on the things that are real. The Bible said that it was in this place of hostility. They didn't applaud her for what she did. They didn't celebrate her. They didn't say, oh my goodness, what a wonderful thing that she has done here. The Lord said that. And by the way, you might notice in verse number 6, who it was that defended her. Jesus said, let her alone. Now, I don't know about you, but I think that would have got my attention. If, you know, we're sitting around groaning and moaning and complaining about something, and all of a sudden the Lord says, let her alone. I think I'd have backed off, don't you? You know, the Bible teaches us that the one that we need to be concerned about pleasing is not men, but the one that we need to be concerned about pleasing is the Lord God Himself. And I remind you again that the Bible teaches us that if God be for us, who can be against us? If what we're doing is for the Lord's glory, if God be for us, who can be against us? And so here again, in this place of hostility, this young lady stood up, did the right thing, and anointed the body of our Lord. I'm glad she did not let that hostile environment keep her from doing the right thing. And can I just challenge you tonight? Don't let a hostile environment keep you from doing the right thing. It might be the place where you work. It might be even the home where you reside. For some of you, it might even be the dorm room where you live. You may have some roommates that are hostile really to the things of God. They're not in sympathy with the things of God like they ought to be. And you can sort of take the attitude, well, I can't do anything for God this semester in this environment. I can't accomplish anything for God's glory in this kind of situation. No, listen, we know the truth is that the darker the night, the brighter the light. And it may be that God has just put you right where you are, that you might be that light that shines in a dark place, that you might be the one that anoints the body of our Lord, if you will, in a hostile environment, that God might ultimately say about you, you've done something here we're not going to forget. Let me give you something else. We not only think about the place of her service, I think we'd do well to talk about the timing of her service. Let me say that again. The timing of her service. Look at verse number 8. Jesus said, she hath done what she could. Now watch this. She has come aforehand to anoint my body to the burying. She had come at this point in time to anoint his body for the burying. Now over in chapter 16, there were some other ladies that came to anoint the body of our Lord for the burying. But there was a little problem. They were too late. I'll not read all the verses in chapter 16, but verse 1 tells us it was Mary Magdalene and Mary the mother of James and Salome. And they brought those sweet spices and they came to the tomb to anoint the body of our Lord. But the Bible says that when they got there, that there was a young man sitting on the right side clothed in a long white garment in verse 5 of chapter 16. And they were affrighted, and he saith unto them, be not affrighted. You seek Jesus of Nazareth, which was crucified. He's risen. He's not here. Behold the place where they laid him. They came to anoint his body, but they were too late. You know the only person in the Bible that got to anoint the body of our Lord for his burying was this Mary. And she got to do it because she did it while there was opportunity to do it. Can I just say to you this evening again that another principle as far as doing something that people will never forget is that it has to be done while there's a chance to do it. She didn't procrastinate. We don't have time tonight to get into all the details of the life of this great woman, but you understand, as far as I can tell, she is the only person, the only one of our Lord's followers that really figured out the fact that he was going to die, he was going to be buried, but he was going to be raised again. She understood that. Now, the rest of them seem to have understood. Even his disciples, they didn't really understand the whole concept about what was going to happen to him and how he was going to be raised from the dead, but Mary did. And she knew if she was going to anoint his body, she was going to have to do it while there was an opportunity to do it. And so she came before his death to do so. I just tell you again this evening a very simple principle. If you're going to do something for our Lord that's never going to be forgotten, If you're going to do something for our Lord that's going to count for eternity, if you're going to do something for our Lord that God will be pleased with, you're going to have to do it while you have a chance. You're going to have to take advantage of the opportunity that's set before you. You're going to have to do it now rather than procrastinating and waiting for some other time. I've come to a rather interesting place in my life.

And so most of it's behind me. And I realize this evening that probably we thank God for the calling He's put on our life and for the opportunity to be here and be a part of this great ministry. And probably I'll never pastor a church again. After almost 40 years of constant pastoring of churches, I'll probably never do that again. Now that kind of gets to you, because I think back about how quickly I've gotten to where I am. It seems like just a few days ago that I walked in the pulpit of the East Somerset Baptist Church in Somerset, Kentucky, and I preached my first message to that congregation as their pastor. Somewhere in the boxes, let me put it that way, that we brought from Ohio with us, somewhere in one of those boxes is a cassette tape of that very first message that I preached. I drag that out every once in a while and listen to it to humble myself. And to wonder in my mind, to thank God for how gracious those people were. That had to be the kindest, most gracious group of people on the face of God's earth, because they put up with me for over 12 years. But I listened to that first message, and it seems like it was only yesterday. I can remember the service. I can identify for you in the background, there's a little girl crying. You can hear a little baby crying. I know exactly who that was. I remember that little girl crying in that service that night. And yet now that's been nearly 40 years ago. Young people, listen, I know that you sit there this evening, and even some of you adults that are in the room tonight, we sit in our places and we look out in the future and everything seems so far out there. And there's so much time. We have so much time to do whatever it is we're going to do. I want you to understand, time passes so quickly. And I know I'm just flapping my jaws in the air tonight, except for some of the whiteheads like myself that are out there. Because the rest of you are saying, yeah, preacher, we know that's true, but you're not paying attention. But I'm just trying to emphasize to you tonight, if you're going to do anything for God, I think back over my life right now, and there were so many things I wanted to do for God that I really never got to do. And for me to say I didn't get to do them is not to say I was hindered in doing them. I just didn't do them. I just didn't accomplish it. And there's no going back. There's no do-overs with life. Someone said that there's only one life that will soon be passed, and only what's done for Christ will last. And that's the truth. I encourage you again this evening to remember the timing of her service. She did it while there was an opportunity to do it. By the way, can I take just a moment and say this to you? That applies in every area of your life, not just in regard to maybe doing something in service to the Lord, but that applies in your relationship with your spouse. That applies with your children. That applies with your parents. One of the reasons why my wife and I felt liberty to make the move from Ohio to here is because a little over a year ago, her father passed away, and that was the last of our parents. All four of them are now with the Lord. And the obligation and the responsibility we felt in watching over and trying to help with their care was now over with. That's a pretty sobering time when you realize that they're all gone. They're all with the Lord today. And it happened so quickly. And whatever you intend to do, if you have a thought on your heart that one of these days you're going to sit down with a pencil and a piece of paper or a pen or, I guess for you, a computer, and you're going to write a letter home to mom and dad and just let them know how much you appreciate them, what they've meant to you, you've thought, you know, I need to do that, you better do it. And I'd do it tonight, or at least by tomorrow, because you never know. You never know how much time that you have. I remind you again, the timing of her service. She anointed His body while there was opportunity to do so. And then I give you this to think about, and that is just a description of what she did. You say, preacher, that's all you've been talking about tonight, is what she did. She came and anointed the body of the Lord. I understand that. I realize that. I know that's what she did. That's what verse number 3 tells us. But what I mean when I say a description of her service, I want us to get the Lord's evaluation of it, what He said about it. In verse number 6, when she came and they began to murmur against her, Jesus said, let her alone, why trouble ye her? Now watch this. She hath wrought a good work on

0: me. That was the Lord's evaluation of what she'd done. He said, she's done a good work. Do you understand? Again, it was just a simple matter of her doing what she could do. When she could do it, when the opportunity was there, she did it. And the Lord looked at it and said, you know, this is a good thing. This is a good work that she has accomplished. We talk about wanting to hear our Lord say, well done, thou good and faithful servant. That'll only happen when we do what we can do when we can do it. Take advantage of what's set before us and do it for the glory and the honor of Almighty God. There's a lot of applause and recognition that men seek for sometimes. We like to be recognized by our peers. We like to be recognized by those people that we serve. I'm talking about even from a pastoral sense. We like to be recognized by people in authority. But there's nothing in the world like knowing our Lord is going to say, well done, thou good and faithful servant. And that'll only happen. We'll only hear words like Mary heard when we do what we can for the glory of God, and we do it when we can do it. And then in verse number 8, he made another comment about her. He said, she hath done what she could. That was our Lord's evaluation of what she had accomplished. She's done what she could. You understand that what she did really was nothing less than an act of total commitment. We talk about that ointment, and I think sometimes you and I get in our minds the thought that she went to Walmart, went to the discount lotion section, picked up a little plastic bottle, about $1.98 or whatever, and took it home, and that's what she used to anoint the body of our Lord. No, the ointment that she used was a very, very expensive ointment. You remember when they talked about how much it could have been sold for, when Judas reminded the disciples, he talked about it being sold for 300 pence. Now, if I understand correctly, a penny a day was the wage of the Roman soldier, and basically it was considered to be the average wage of that day. And so when we're talking about 300 pence, if I'm understanding this correctly, we're talking about more than something like 300 days of a salary. This could have been $20,000 to $30,000 in our money today that this would have cost. Basically, what it was a pre-funeral arrangements that she had made. She had gone, and on her own, she had purchased ointment to be applied to her body when she died, very expensive ointment. And yet, rather than using it on herself, and perhaps, now think about this, and I don't know if it's something you can confirm completely from the scriptures, but you remember earlier her brother had died. The Bible doesn't say anything about her offering that ointment to her brother. Now, again, they may have had his own ointment to anoint his body with. I'm not trying to say he didn't. But if he did not, she didn't offer it to him. But when she knew that the Lord was going to die and his body was going, she took this ointment that she had reserved for herself and she gave it to him unreservedly. Unreservedly. And oh, would to God this evening that you and I might understand the depth of that sacrifice. And would to God this evening that you and I might have that same spirit about us, that we would be willing to make that total commitment, that whatever the Lord has placed in our hands, that we would in turn take it and say, Lord, it's not mine, it's yours. And I'm going to give it to you while there's opportunity to give it to you. You know, I'm afraid sometimes that you and I have a tendency to want to squeeze all the goodness out of our lives, all the strength and all the vitality that we have and all the wisdom that we have. We want to squeeze it all out for ourselves. And then when it's wrung all out, we want to say, Lord, here's my life and I give it to you. But there's not much left to it. Years ago, when our son was born, he's now about 37 years old, so it's been a few years ago. But when he was born, he was a little late making his appearance. And when he was finally born, we brought him home and we were at my mother's house, which was very close to where we were living at that time there in Kentucky. And one of the men in our church, a great guy, dear friend, but just a big cut up, you know, one of those guys that just likes to laugh and carry on all the time. He showed up on the front door and he's banging on the door. And so finally, my mother went to the door and opened it and he said, where's that lady at that had the baby? She's talking about my wife. And of course, Carol came to the door and he said, "I got something for you." And he pulled around a bouquet of flowers and they were dead. I mean, they were dried up. And he looked at her and he said, "You know, if you'd have had that baby when you're supposed to, those flowers would have been fresh and new." I'm afraid that sometimes that's sort of the way you and I present ourselves to the Lord. "Lord, I've used up all the freshness, the life, the vitality, and whatever's left, you can have it." Oh, may God help us to be like this woman, Mary. Jesus said what she had done would never be forgotten. This evening I ask you, you think God will ever be able to accomplish anything in your life that will never be forgotten by Him? Oh, men will forget, but that He will never forget? It can be so if we're willing to do it even in a hostile environment. If we're willing to do it at the right time when the opportunity is there, and if we're willing to do it as a total and complete commitment of ourselves into His hands.
1: It's time for a message from the former pastor of Campus Church, Dr. Joel Mullenix, on Rejoice Pulpit.
2: In John chapter 3, a man came to see Jesus. In John chapter 4, a woman approached the Lord Jesus Christ. In John chapter 3, the man came in the darkness of the night. In chapter 4, the woman came in the brightness of the noontime sun. In John chapter 3, the man who came to Jesus was a man of great repute. His name was a household word. We know his name, Nicodemus. He was a ruler of the Jews, a man of great respect in his community. In John chapter 4, the woman came to Jesus, but we do not know her name because in the human understanding of the situation, she was not worth much. She was a woman with a bad reputation, a woman of ill repute. In John chapter 3, the man came to Jesus and Jesus gave him a great explanation theologically of this matter of getting into a right relationship, a relationship of peace with God. In John chapter 4, we simply see that in action, an illustration of what Jesus said in John chapter 3. And so tonight, I would like for you to turn in your Bibles to John chapter 4, and let's see the wonderful truth which Jesus had taught to Nicodemus in action before our eyes in the life of this woman. It happened like this. Jesus was on his way back to Galilee, which is north of Jerusalem, and in order to get there, he needed to go through the land of the Samaritans. Now, he didn't have to go through the land of the Samaritans, and many Jews would not have done so because they looked askance at the Samaritans. And so, with a great deal of travel difficulty, he could have done what other Jews did. He could have gone around the edge of their land and then made his way north. But the Bible tells us in John chapter 4 that Jesus must needs go through Samaria. He needed to go through Samaria. Why? Because there was a woman there and there was a whole town full of people who needed forgiveness of their sins and to come into a right relationship with God. And so Jesus must needs go through Samaria. So he journeyed northward and about midday came to a town, a little city of Samaria where Jacob's well was located, and Jesus was wearied with his journey. Remember, he took upon himself the form of a man. So he had the physical limitations which we have, and in his long journey northward, he was very tired with the walking, with the travel. And so Jesus and his disciples stopped at Jacob's well. The disciples went on into the city to see if they could find some food to eat in the middle of the day. But Jesus, wearied as he was, and because he must needs go through Samaria, he had an appointment that he knew about. Jesus stayed there, sitting there at the side of the well. Before long, a woman came along. She is known to us simply as the Samaritan woman. Now, in the culture of that time, that was not a complimentary title. That's unfortunate. People should be careful about their biases, but a Samaritan woman was a title which meant that she was looked down upon by the Jews. And so this Samaritan woman came to the well to draw water, and Jesus initiated the conversation. God always goes looking for those who do not know him, those who are under the judgment of God, which includes all men and women, boys and girls, who do not know Jesus as Savior. And so Jesus initiated the conversation with her and asked her for a drink of water. She was, I don't mean this to be in a negative sort of way, but she was spiritually dull because she was spiritually dead. She was unsaved. And so she just simply responded, realizing that he was a Jew, "Why would you ask me for a drink of water? I mean, you're a Jew. Jews don't ask Samaritans for anything. They don't even talk to us. They look down upon us." And so she asked Jesus, "How is it that you ask me for a drink of water?" And Jesus' reply to her was to the effect that if you knew who this was who's asking you to give a drink, you would have asked of him, and he would have given you living water. Well, what does that mean? The woman did not know. It just was an intriguing concept to her, living water. And as the conversation goes on, Jesus says to her, "Anybody who drinks of this water out of the well is going to get thirsty again." And you know that to be true. A drink of water or some other liquid is good only for a period of time. Then you have to have another drink. But Jesus said, "Whoever drinks of the water that I give to him will never thirst. The water that I give to him will be a well of water springing up into everlasting life." And so the woman was interested now. And she said, in effect, "Okay, give me some of that water." And Jesus' reply to her was very interesting. Instead of responding to that request directly, he said in verse 16 of John chapter 4, "Go call thy husband and come hither." And the woman's reply was, "I don't have a husband." Well, Jesus is God. He knew that. That's why he had responded to her that way. And Jesus said, "You certainly have told the truth. You don't have a husband. You've had five, and the man that you're living with now is not your husband. You said that truly," Jesus said. And so the woman went and told those acquaintances of hers that surely she must have met the Messiah, because Jesus had given her some further conversation about worship. And she said, "Surely I've met the Messiah." And so others of the city came. And before it was over, not only had the woman been forgiven her sins by God, she was at peace with God. Things had been made all right between her and God. But so had it happened with a number of other citizens of that city. They prevailed upon Jesus to stay with them a little while, and he did so. And a number of these Samaritan people were put in a right relationship with God. Now, I think you're very familiar with that account. It's not just a story. It is an actual factual account of a historic event. I think that's very familiar to you because we've heard that story since childhood. But I want you to see that what happened with this woman is exactly what Jesus had instructed Nicodemus about in John chapter 3. And I want you to see in particular three things about Jesus and this woman and Nicodemus. The first thing I'd like for you to see, and I'd like for you to make application of this to your own life. The first thing I see is that Jesus did not condemn this woman. Now, she was a woman guilty of great moral sin, and it was widely known publicly. She was, we might say, a woman of ill repute. But Jesus did not condemn this woman. You have your Bibles open to John chapter 4, and I'd like for you to look at verse 15 with me and follow along as I read. John chapter 4, verse 15, "The woman saith unto him, Sir, give me this water that I thirst not, neither come hither to draw." Now you understand she was focusing on literal physical water, such as you would draw out of the well and pour into your pitcher. Verse 16, "Jesus saith to her, Go call thy husband and come hither. The woman answered and said, I have no husband. Jesus said unto her, Thou hast well said, I have no husband, for thou hast had five husbands, and he whom thou now hast is not thy husband. In that saidst thou truly." Now, if we were looking at this as we tend to look at things, we would perhaps have expected to see Jesus recoil in horror. Of course you have no husband. You are a wicked person living in terrible sin. How dare you live an immoral life like that? It's that kind of attitude which we might have had with this woman. But look back at those verses very carefully, and you will see that Jesus did not condemn her at all. Now, don't misunderstand me. That is not to say in any sense that sin of any kind is unimportant. That's not the point. But when this woman confessed to Jesus that she had no husband, she didn't realize she was confessing because she didn't realize that Jesus was God, and he knew. He knew that she was living out of wedlock with a man. He knew that she had been engaged in immoral behavior. But Jesus simply responded to her, "In that saidst thou truly." Yes, what you have just told me is factually correct. That is true. You don't have a husband. You have had five. The man you're living with is not yours. Jesus did not condemn her. Now, you may want to think that I'm going a little light on the woman. Well, I'm not going any lighter than Jesus did, and he did not go light on her. But he did not condemn her because the woman needed no condemnation. Now turn back to Jesus' explanation to Nicodemus in John chapter 3, and look, if you would please, at verse 17. Jesus, speaking to Nicodemus in the night, said to Nicodemus, "For God sent not his Son into the world to condemn the world, but that the world through him might be saved. He that believeth on him is not condemned, but he that believeth not is condemned already." Jesus did not condemn the Samaritan woman because the Samaritan woman did not need that. She was already condemned. John chapter 3, verse 18, he that believeth not is condemned already, because he hath not believed in the name of the only begotten Son of God. And so Jesus met a second sinner. Nicodemus was the first in the middle of the night. And Jesus explained to Nicodemus that he did not come, Jesus did not come, the Son of God, to condemn the world. He rather came to save a world that was already condemned. Now, what does that have to do with us? I'm speaking to some who are at odds with God, you might say. You're crossways with God. You are not at peace with God, and He is not at peace with you, because you do not know Him as your Savior. And dear friend, I want to tell you that Jesus did not come to condemn you. Jesus is kind. He loves you. He came not to condemn you, He came to rescue you from the condemnation in which you already stand. And so Jesus explained to Nicodemus that God did not send His Son into the world to condemn the world, but rather that the world through Jesus could be saved from that condemnation. And so when you see this played out in practice with the Samaritan woman, who was greatly guilty of sin, gross immoral sin, she was not a person of high reputation like the religious man Nicodemus. She was a sinner, and everybody knew it. And when that point was brought forward, Jesus did not speak a single word of condemnation to her. Jesus did not condemn this woman. That's good news. If you do not know God in a right relationship today, if you have not been born again, as John chapter 3 speaks, that's good news for you, that God is not seeking to condemn you today. Rather, He wants to save you, to rescue you. In the second place, with this Samaritan woman, I see that to be right with God, the Samaritan woman had to be born again. Now, we spoke about that last time, and Jesus spoke at length about that to Nicodemus, because Nicodemus, looking at things through the physical world, could not understand that. So Jesus explained that in some detail. Look back at your Bibles at, first look at the Samaritan woman, chapter 4, verse 23. In John chapter 4, verse 23, Jesus is speaking and says to the Samaritan woman, "But the hour cometh, and now is." Notice those two words, "now is." It now is true. That when the true worshipers shall worship the Father in spirit and in truth, for the Father seeketh such to worship Him. God is a spirit, and they that worship Him must worship Him in spirit and in truth. Now notice those two things. If you're going to be right with God, if you're going to have fellowship with Him, if you're going to be able to worship God, truly worship God, you have to be able to do that, number one, in spirit, and number two, in truth. Now look back at what Jesus said to Nicodemus, first of all, about spirit. John chapter 3, verse 5. Jesus answered Nicodemus. Nicodemus said, "How can this new birth be? Can I go back into my mother's womb as an old man and be born again?" And of course the answer is no. In verse 5, Jesus said, "Verily, verily, I say unto thee, except a man be born of water," that's the physical birth, "and of the Spirit," that's the Holy Spirit, the spiritual birth, he cannot enter into the kingdom of God. For that which is born of the flesh is flesh. Your physical body was born of the flesh. It was made alive at your birth through the flesh. And that which is born of the Spirit, the Holy Spirit, is spirit. You remember, man is both a physical being and a spiritual being. Just as he is made alive as a little baby, actually he's alive even before the moment of birth, but at birth he is a living person. He's been born into this world. He can experience this world because he's alive. So it is, if he is going to be in a relationship of harmony and forgiveness with God, the spiritual man must be born. Because our spirits come into this world in these bodies dead toward God, because we are descendants of Adam who sinned. And therefore we are born into this world sinners. Now, no man has ever lived who did not commit sin. But even if a person did not commit sin, having been born of the seed of Adam, he is by nature a sinner. And therefore his spirit is dead when he comes into this world. And so that which is born of the flesh is flesh, and that which is born of the Spirit is spirit. Marvel not that I said unto thee, ye must be born again. Jesus said to the Samaritan woman, the time has now come when those who worship God, those who have standing with God so that they can worship him, those who are in a right relationship in harmony with God so that they can worship him, must be able to worship him in spirit. That means you cannot truly worship God until you've been born again, until your spirit has been made alive. And so, Jesus tells this woman what he had explained to Nicodemus. You must be born again. You have to be able to worship God in the spirit. Jesus also said, the time now is when if you worship God, you must worship him not only in spirit, but also in truth. Look, if you would please, at John chapter 3 in Jesus' explanation to Nicodemus. In John chapter 3, verse 19, Jesus said, and this is the condemnation, that light, that's Jesus, light is come into the world, and men loved darkness rather than light, because their deeds were evil. For everyone that doeth evil hateth the light, neither cometh to the light, lest his deeds should be reproved. Now look at verse 21, very important. But he that doeth truth, Jesus said to the Samaritan woman, the time has now come when those who worship God worship him in spirit and in truth. Jesus had said to Nicodemus, but he that doeth truth, how does he do truth? Cometh to the light. Jesus is the light. That his deeds may be manifest that they are wrought in God. And so Jesus said to Nicodemus, if you're going to be in a right relationship with God, you're going to have to be born again. The Spirit has to be made alive. And if you're going to be in a right relationship with God, that comes about by doing truth, which is looking to Jesus, believing on Jesus. And when you believe on Jesus, then you are in a right relationship with God. Your sins are forgiven. Then there is true worship of God. So Jesus did not condemn this woman, though she was a public sinner. And to be right with God, Jesus taught this Samaritan woman that she had to be born again. She had to come to Jesus. The third thing that I see here is very important, and it's good news. And it is that the Samaritan woman believed on Jesus, the Savior of the world. Look, if you would please, at John chapter 4, beginning first of all with verse 26. John chapter 4, verse 26. The woman had just said to Jesus that we know there is the Messiah coming, the Messiah called the Christ. And in verse 26, Jesus saith unto her, I that speak unto thee am he. I am the Messiah. Look, if you would please, at verse 28. The woman then left her water pot and went her way into the city and saith to the men, Come, see a man which told me all things that ever I did. Is not this the Christ? Jesus had said to her, I that speak unto thee am he. I am the Christ who was promised. And she said to these men, You need to come and meet this one. Surely he is the Christ. Is he not the Christ? So the Samaritan woman believed on Jesus, who is the Savior of the world. Now Jesus had explained that to Nicodemus. That is the means of the new birth. Look back at chapter 3 of John, if you would please, as Jesus was talking to Nicodemus. John chapter 3, verse 14, Jesus reminded Nicodemus of something that he was very familiar with as a master of Israel. Jesus said to Nicodemus, As Moses lifted up the serpent in the wilderness, even so must the Son of Man be lifted up, speaking of the cross of Calvary, that whosoever believeth in him should not perish, but have eternal life. For God so loved the world that he gave his only begotten Son, that whosoever believeth in him should not perish, but have everlasting life. And Jesus pointed Nicodemus back to that time when the children of Israel were traveling through the wilderness and the poisonous snakes came and so many of the people of Israel were dying. And God instructed Moses to make a serpent of brass, speaking of God's judgment, and to put it up on a pole up high where people could see it and tell them, all you have to do to be saved, rescued from death, from the snake bite, all you have to do is turn and look at that serpent on the pole. And Jesus said to Nicodemus, just as those people were rescued, they were saved from that terrible snake bite, so Jesus would be lifted up on the cross, so that those who believe, just as those Israelites had believed and turned to look, so that those who believe that Jesus is the Lamb of God, lifted up on the cross in our place, those who will believe on him will be saved. Their sins will be forgiven. They will be rescued from the terrible penalty of their sins. And in John chapter 3, verse 36, and these are the words of John the Baptist continuing the same thing. John the Baptist had been asked about Jesus, and he gave a clear testimony again as to who Jesus was. And in verse 36 of John chapter 3, John the Baptist said, He that believeth on the Son, that's Jesus, hath everlasting life. And he that believeth not the Son shall not see life, but the wrath of God abideth on him. And so, those who believe on Jesus, those who realize they need help, and will turn to Jesus and just believe on him, believe that he is who he said he is the Son of God, believe that he died on the cross to pay for our sins, the sins of the whole world, and all those who come to him, that is, all those who believe, their sins will be forgiven, and they will be saved from an eternal punishment in hell apart from God, and heaven will be their home forever. will be their destiny. In John chapter 4, Jesus had sent the woman, or had told the woman about himself, and she had believed. And we're told that in verse 39, many of the Samaritans of that city believed on him for the saying of the woman, which testified, "He told me all that ever I did." She had said to them, "Surely this is the Messiah. He told me about my sins. He told me all that I ever did. I believe on him as the Messiah." And many of the people of the Samaritans of that city believed on him because of her testimony. And so they asked Jesus if he would stay there, and he stayed for 2 days. And then in verse 41 we read, "And many more believed because of his own word, and said unto the woman, Now we believe, not because of thy saying, for we have heard him ourselves, and know that this is indeed the Christ, the Savior of the world." So the Samaritan woman had believed that he was the Savior, and her condemnation was lifted. Her terrible sins were forgiven. And many of the people of the city believed that he was the Savior. And so they also were saved. They were rescued from their sins. Now I'm speaking to a number of people who have not come into that relationship of being born again, that wonderful relationship with God. And you live today under the condemnation of God. Jesus did not come to condemn you. You came under condemnation the moment you were born into this world, because you are a descendant of the first sinful man, Adam. Jesus came to rescue you. And my dear friend, just as Nicodemus and just as this Samaritan woman believed on Jesus, so you can. Just as the Israelites turned and looked at the serpent, so you can call upon Jesus, who died on the cross in your place to pay for your sins. And I would invite you to do that right now, here in this great auditorium and there by way of Rejoice. If you would pray a prayer in your own words, in your heart, but something like this: "I know that I am in need of forgiveness, and I believe that Jesus is the Son of God, and I do believe that he's the Savior of the world, that he died on the cross to pay for my sins, and I believe he rose from the grave, proving that he is God himself. And I'm asking right now, God, that you would forgive my sins, rescue me, save me from my sins because of Jesus." Dear friend, if you'll pray that in your heart, that's believing on Jesus. And your future will be taken care of, that simply, if you will just call on him. Now, I have just a word, not for the Rejoice telecast, but for our folks here at the campus church and in this ministry. In the middle of this narrative, which we find in John chapter 4, Jesus' disciples came back from having purchased something for lunch. And they saw Jesus talking to this woman, but they didn't interrupt him. And then Jesus, once she had left to go back into the city, turned to them. And if you'll look at your Bibles, please, in verse 35, Jesus said, "Say not ye," don't say, "there are yet 4 months, and then cometh harvest. Behold, I say unto you, lift up your eyes and look on the fields, for they are white already to harvest." Now look at these words in verses 36 through 38. "He that reapeth receiveth wages." Jesus was reaping there. This woman trusted him, so did many of the people of the city. "He that reapeth receiveth wages, and gathereth fruit unto life eternal, that both he that soweth and he that reapeth may rejoice together. And herein is that saying true, one soweth and another reapeth. Look at verse 38. I sent you to reap. Jesus was sending his disciples and has sent us to reap. That whereon, to reap that whereon ye bestowed no labor. Other men labored, and ye are entered into their labors. Now, most often when we read these verses, we think about those who have labored but who are not reaping, and we say, God bless you, you're doing a great job. But on the other hand, we often really come down hard on those who are not the direct soul winners. And I have met many people in life who have been very shy, people who have not been good with words, people who have had great difficulty in witnessing directly to others. Sometimes we place a heavy burden on folks like that and make them feel as if they are second-class citizens because they don't bring 15 to the altar or whatever every Sunday of those that they have led to Christ. My dear friend, some sow and some reap. God gives talent to people in different ways. And I know I'm going to be in trouble for saying these things with some of my colleagues in the pulpit, not here, but elsewhere. But it's time somebody stood up and just told the truth about this. God makes some people very outgoing. They communicate well with people and bond with people very well. And they make great reapers, great soul winners. God makes some people who absolutely cannot do that. They get their tongues all tangled up when they try to even talk to somebody. My dear friend, if that's the way God made you, that's all right. You need to find the way God equipped you for the harvest. Now, let me be very specific, may I? There are some folks in the campus church here who work very hard in ministry indirectly toward evangelism. I don't know who the individuals are, but I think of a printer or a paper cutter over at the press. And sometimes, again, I'm not thinking of names, so I'm not picking anybody out. But sometimes folks will work in jobs, and sometimes they are very good with their speech, and sometimes they're not. But if you're cutting paper or running a press, you are sowing, you are preparing materials which are placed in the hands of many people, and many come to know Jesus Christ as part of those materials. So your part in the harvest is just as important and receives wages, just like the one who reaps who didn't sow. I think of some who work in food service areas or secretarial areas, support areas. I think of some who go up to Camp of the Pines in the spring and help clean up the place, the grounds and the driveways and whatever. Some of those folks, not all of them, but some of them don't make great door knockers because they can't get the first word out. But those people are sowing. They're preparing the facilities for hundreds of boys and girls, literally hundreds, who will trust Jesus Christ as Savior when the reapers present the gospel to them in the summertime. Dear friend, if you were one of those, you need not carry that heavy burden as though you were guilty. You need to understand that God has given you a task to do which is just as important as the reaping task. And so Jesus said to his disciples, now I've called you to reap, and you're going to receive wages, but it's almost as if they are secondary. You're going to receive wages like the ones who sow. And so, dear friends, if you are one of the sowers and not so often one of the reapers, understand that God has made you and equipped you for that, and that your role is just as important as those of the reapers. Now, I must hasten on to say another thing. A lot of preachers don't like to say things like I have just said because they feel like God's people then are going to get lazy. Sometimes I think some preachers feel like you've got to beat everybody up in order to keep them working. Well, I don't think that's true. You fall in love with Jesus and you'll serve him. You learn how good he is. You learn that he did not come to condemn, rather he came to rescue. You fall in love with him and you'll serve him. But if there's anyone who has just heard my words who would take that as an excuse to excuse yourself and not be involved in the harvest at all, may God help you. That's not good. We all have a responsibility, but some are reapers and some are sowers, and God equips both of them and uses them wonderfully. One final thought. The line of demarcation is not always that clear. Sometimes those who are the reapers, who are not good with the tongue, sometimes God gives them an opportunity to speak a word anyway. We are all to be ready to give an answer for the hope that lies within us. And so it's not always clear-cut one or the other. But if you're one of those sowers, one of those support persons, understand how important you are in the kingdom of God. Don't be discouraged. You keep on carrying out those support activities. You keep on sowing, and God will continue to give the harvest as he sends the reapers along to carry on further that which you have done.
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3: We're going to continue in our conversation on evangelism tonight, conversations on evangelism, and we'll be in Mark chapter 1. If you'll turn in your Bibles with me tonight, Mark chapter 1. It has been wonderful to be back on the campus of Pensacola Christian. I love seeing old friends, and I've enjoyed the meal before the service with Pastor Redlin and Miss Julie. It was great to have fellowship tonight, and I'm looking forward to the message as well. Mark chapter 1, verses 16 through 18. It's a very simple message tonight, but if I was speaking to pastors, to preachers, I would probably subtitle this Cultivating a Culture of Evangelism. How do we do that in our local New Testament churches, cultivating a culture of evangelism? In Mark chapter 1, verse number 16, this is what the Bible says. Now, as he walked by the Sea of Galilee, he saw Simon and Andrew, his brother, casting a net into the sea, for they were fishers. And Jesus said unto them, come ye after me, and I will make you to become fishers of men. And straightway they forsook their nets and followed him. In verse number 17, he says, come ye after me. It's the phrase, I want you to follow me. Do as I do. Become like I am. Probably the purest definition of a disciple would be this, one who imitates a master. And so Jesus tells his disciples at the very beginning, as he calls them into ministry, he says, if you come after me, I'm going to make you to become something. And he tells them, you will be caused to become fishers of men. That is the characteristic by which they will be known. In fact, it's interesting because the first thing that he tells his disciples is, I'm going to make you fishers of men. And the last thing that he tells his disciples is, continue being fishers of men. In Matthew 28, verses 19 and 20, the Bible says, "Go ye therefore and teach all nations, baptizing them in the name of the Father, the Son, and of the Holy Ghost, teaching them to observe all things whatsoever I've commanded you. And lo, I am with you always, even unto the end of the world. Amen." And so here he lays out, Christ lays out for his disciples, the distinctive of actually being a disciple of the Lord Jesus Christ is that we will fish for men. And before he leaves the earth, he tells his disciples, continue fishing for men. Go ye, therefore, you're going to teach all nations, baptizing them in the name of the Father, Son, and the Holy Spirit. And yet, I fear that sometimes in our churches and even in our pulpits, one thing that is most neglected in our society today is being fishers of men. Somewhere there is a disconnect between the priorities that we profess and the actions that we're actually involved in. In fact, one author I was reading after described it this way: evangelism is the engine that drives the church. And I would agree with that. He was making the comparison that in this car that was being restored is that the engine was in disrepair. And this was the spiritual comment that was made in the following paragraph. While our engine is in disrepair, we deliberate at great length on the best way to fix our chip paint or whether we should install cool new rims. All the while, we neglect the engine and miss the greatest issue. And so it is with evangelism. We need to reach men and women with the gospel. Evangelism is the engine that drives the church. And so we have silly arguments over the color of the carpet, or music, or not that music is unimportant, but you understand that slight differences, as long as doctrinally correct, we spend an inordinate amount of time discussing music, or whether we have uplighting or downlighting, or whether we have cool logos and branding and marketing so the church looks awesome. But we're not seeing anyone walking the aisle for salvation, which is so encouraging to be a part of the campus church, to see so many baptisms tonight. I feel like I'm back home. Every month when we hold our baptism service, we are used to seeing multiple people baptized on a monthly basis because the campus church is taking this seriously, that there is a life and death situation regarding people's destinies. And so the reality is, however, that many churches are not seeing new spiritual births at all. Maybe because of my context in the Northwest, we're seeing churches close their doors at an alarming rate. With God's help, I think we can begin to cultivate a culture of evangelism. I'd like to cover a few ways in which we could make that happen. Where do we begin? First of all, I think we need to model it. Just simply model it. In Mark chapter 1 and verse number 17, Jesus said unto them, "Come ye after me, and I will make you to become fishers of men." So what is Jesus going to do? He's going to show his disciples how to fish for men. He's not just going to tell them, he's going to show them. And so we have the woman at the well, the blind man, the man lowered through the roof by his friends. We have Zacchaeus, the demoniac of the Gadarenes, and on throughout the New Testament, Jesus is drawing people to himself. He's showing his disciples, this is how you fish for men. You probably know this already. I know that others have probably taught this to you, but more is caught than taught. We tend to imitate that which we see, not just what someone tells us to do. That should be somewhat convicting for us, especially for the young men who are going into ministry, whether in the Bible program or the seminary. If you have great music, it's because you prioritize great music. If you have a fantastic youth program, it's because you prioritize youth ministry. If you have a great children's program, it's because you prioritize children. Which means if we don't have a dynamic evangelism program in our church, it's because we haven't prioritized evangelism. And as a leader, more is caught than taught. So if you as a pastor are not doing it, neither will your congregation be doing it. I always encourage when I get a chance to spend time with Pastor Redland. And tonight we were out eating, and our server, Michael, comes up to the table, and I have something that I always share with my

Today, Michael had someone pray for him. Let me give you something that happened to me when I was an assistant pastor in Houston, Texas. You know, that phrase, "Could I pray for you before my meal," isn't original with me. I took that from someone else. In fact, most good ideas that I've ever had, I've stolen from someone else. And if I use them long enough, they just become mine. I remember being at a restaurant in Houston, Texas, Carrabba's, and we had a singing group with us. It wasn't from this college, but that's okay. We're all friends. And so they were sitting at the table, and the server came up, and he says, "Hey, listen, you know," he's taking our drink order, and I said, "Listen, just so we can avoid the oddity of, you know, you're going to bring the drinks back. We're going to be praying. You're going to have to stand there and hold them, or food or whatever. We're going to pray for our meals. There's something I could pray for you about." He says, "Yeah, you know, my wife and I, we're struggling in our marriage." By the way, you'll be surprised how many people will just spill their guts in a restaurant. I don't know what it is about the family atmosphere, but he says, my wife and I are struggling. I said, "Would you mind if I pray with you right now?" And he says, "Yeah, pray for me." He comes back with our drinks, and everybody makes their order, and he comes back with the order, and he says, "Hey, listen, if my wife came out here right now, would you pray for her? Would you pray for us together?" I said, "Your wife is here?" He says, "She works in the back. She's the cook. She's the one who did your whole meal." I said, "Yeah, that would be fantastic." She comes out. She stands there with her husband. We pray for her husband. I said, "Hey, listen, you know what? These guys are singing tomorrow at church. Why don't you come?" They said, "Oh, we work at 11. You know, our shift starts at 11. It'll be Sunday." And I said, "No problem. Why don't you come to Sunday school with my wife and I? You'll be our guest. We'll listen to them sing one song. Then you can get up. We'll sit towards the back, and then you can be dismissed." And they said, "Sure, we'll do that." So they start coming to church with us, only to Sunday school and for the first song service or whatever, for weeks and weeks and weeks. We took them to a Houston Astros game at Minute Maid Park. And we just made friends with them. And I remember the first time they came over to our house, they were a little bit awkward. They didn't know exactly, you know, this is a pastor, what do we do? They sat down at our dinner table and we presented them the gospel. We led them to Christ right in our house. I'm just going to tell you, when you start leading people, when you start seeing the Lord allow you to lead people to the Lord, you don't want to live any other way. The Lord says, "Follow me, and I will teach you to be a fisher of men." But I'm curious, if we're truly disciples of the Lord Jesus Christ, shouldn't we be the one teaching others how to fish? We already know how to fish. Shouldn't we be teaching others how to fish? Because I found that I couldn't change the culture of my church until I changed myself. So it begins with us. Secondly, I would say, if we're going to change the culture of evangelism in our churches, we have to start expecting that people will get involved in evangelism. In Mark chapter 1, verse number 17, Jesus said, "Come unto them." Jesus said unto them, "Come ye after me, and I will make you to become fishers of men." And straightway they forsook their nets and followed him. Notice his expectation was set at the very beginning. If you follow me, you will become fishers of men. I wonder how many of our local churches across America, it's expected that if you come here, we're going to expect you to be involved in evangelism. We have a phrase that we use in our new members class. It is this: you're joining us, we're not joining you. I know that sounds rude, all right? I'm very aware. But here's what we want our new members to understand. We have a DNA, we have a culture of reaching out to our community, of giving the gospel on a regular basis. We're gonna disciple you, we're gonna teach you how to do that, and we're gonna expect that you are going to buy into that culture and you're gonna get involved in the activities and the outreaches inside of our church. At 6 o'clock in the morning, every Wednesday morning, for 1 hour, the Bible says, "Could you not watch with me for 1 hour?" So for 1 hour, from 6 to 7, the men of our church get together and we pray for the souls in Colville, Washington. And we have other prayer requests we do as well, but the main reason that we get together is to pray that the Lord would bring people to himself. And then we've set up our church so that we expect that guests are going to come. Because our people are involved in evangelism, they're involved in inviting their friends, we expect they're going to be there. By the way, if you read Tom Rainer's book, or you study, I think the book was called Surprising Insights from the Unchurched, you look at Barna's research, 75% of guests who come to church come because

0: because they were invited by a friend. So be ready for them. When they arrive, greeters, ushers, have a gift, follow-up letters, visits, all of those types of things. Expect that something is going to happen in church this Sunday. And then I think if we're going to expect it, we also ought to make it so that our churches have outreach opportunities to be involved in. Now, we wanted to reach every door in our church, or every door in our town each year. And I let the college students know this in one of our chapels. And, you know, if we had 200 people show up, there's only 1,650 homes inside the city limits of Colville. So if we had 200 people show up for visitation, we could do it in 20 minutes. We haven't had 200 people show up for visitation. I'm just saying, if we did, mathematically, it's possible. But we want to create a culture that says, hey, listen, we want you involved in this type of outreach, whether it's Easter or Vacation Bible School or our Christmas play that's coming up. So much so that when you join First Baptist Church and you go through our discipleship program, we want you coming out the other side saying, hey, I can do this. I had such an occasion happen. In fact, there was a lady who came to me and said, hey, Pastor Dennis, I want one of the disciples. She went through the discipleship training. I want one of those discipleship books, but, you know, forgive me, I'm an awful pastor at times. I know the lady, and I was like, that's a $15 book. Are you sure you're going to use it? And she says, I have a Buddhist neighbor. Now, I can count the number of Buddhists in Colville on less than one finger. So I'm thinking, no way do you have a Buddhist neighbor. But I went ahead and gave her the book, and 4 weeks later, she comes back. And she says, I've been walking through the discipleship book with my neighbor, and this is Dara. And we got all the way to salvation and baptism, and we can't go any farther in the book until she gets this taken care of. And I stood there I was in disbelief. I was like, we have a Buddhist in Colville? Then I looked at the lady who led her to the Lord. I had the privilege of helping her pray, but this lady did all of the work, and I, in my heart, said, why am I surprised that the Lord used her? Because she was willing just to give the gospel, just to be faithful. Believe it or not, Dara was a home health care nurse, and she had a client, and her name was Rayanne, and Rayanne was a miserable person. She was always down, and she says, you know what she needs? She needs what I just got. She needs to get saved. Can I have one of those books? I was like, yeah, take two. Here, take one of these books. She led Rayanne to the Lord. Rayanne was disabled, but we had to lift her into the baptistry out of her wheelchair. It was one of the greatest baptisms we've ever had in our church. It's fantastic, all because someone said all I needed was someone to give me an opportunity. We need to begin to expect it of our churches that we're going to be involved in evangelism. Then I think, and I know we can't prove it from this passage, I think, number three, we need to measure it. We need to measure it. In Mark 1:17, Jesus said unto them, come ye after me, and I will make you to become fishers of men. Now, I'm reading between the lines, and this is kind of my take on this, so if we don't agree on this, we're still going to be friends. But you know, when I go fishing and I come home, my wife will ask me, how many? How many did you catch? I think that we ought to be measuring the effectiveness of our evangelism in our town. Because what gets measured gets improved. And if what we're doing is not getting it done, then we need to know that, and we'll only know that if we're measuring the effectiveness of what we're doing, and then we need to change tactics. That's not working. Let's try something that is working. Here we found, at least I found, that oftentimes we think we're better at evangelism than we actually are. When I asked a group of pastors I was with in the Northwest if they're actively involved in evangelism, all of them said yes. When I asked them how many people they had led to the Lord in the last year, none of them had led anyone to the Lord in the last year. In fact, it was at that same conference where I was at, we had a server come up to the table when we were doing a small meeting of about 6 or 8 pastors at one table. And the server, I just asked her, is there anything we could pray for you about? She says, you know, there was a one of our servers passed away and we're shutting down the restaurant tomorrow so we can have our funeral. And our regional manager is here. And if you wouldn't mind, would you pray for our entire staff? They all left their tables. They came out of the kitchen. They stood around our table and we prayed for them, for the family of the lady who had passed away, for the restaurant. When we got done, one of the pastors asked me, do you do this all the time? And I began to realize our churches need to get back in the habit of expecting our pastors and our people to be involved in systematic evangelism. We need to create a culture, but the real reason is why many people don't measure is because we would rather believe that we're doing well rather than know that we're not. Interesting, that's also why most people don't step on a scale every day. We would rather look in the mirror and say, hey, you know what? I think I'm doing pretty good. I think I look at least as good as yesterday, and that is good enough for me. And that's fine if we're just talking about weight. I'm not so sure it is when we talk about evangelism. Measure the guest you had attend your services, how you heard about our church, what we did to follow up with them, how many events you do and how many attended, how many gospel tracts you had at the beginning of the year versus how many you have given out over the year. Where we were, where we are, and what needs to be improved. That's been true of us at our church. I know, you know, numbers don't mean a whole lot, but we're in a small town. And so before I came here, I was like, we're not done with this year yet, but in 2021, we had 35 baptisms, 30 people joined the church. In the last 9 years, we've had 147 baptisms, 118 people have joined the church. How does that happen in a town of less than 5,000 people? And if it is happening in a town of less than 5,000 people, what are we doing with the rest of the United States? We preached to the college students here just a few days ago that we ought to be searching for these souls the way that a shepherd searches for a lost sheep, or a bride searches for that lost family coin, or a father searches for a son. You know, our vision at First Baptist has never changed, but I will say this, because of modeling it and expecting it and measuring it, our culture has dramatically changed over the years. And then lastly, and I'm going to close with this, I think we need to celebrate it. You know, I was really happy tonight in the campus church. I know that we don't clap here, and I heard that recently, at least according to the memes that I follow on Instagram. They made a meme about me this week.
1: Really?
0: Yeah. There was an ice skater. That recently there may have been a message that was preached about not clapping. And I get that. I understand in a college this size, I get that, and we don't clap for the music, but can I just say, I wrote down Luke chapter 15 and verse number 10 on celebrate it. This last point we'll do tonight. Likewise, I say unto you, there is joy in the presence of angels of God over one sinner that repenteth. You know what those baptisms represent is one sinner that repents. And there's joy in front of the angel. In the midst of the angels, and if there's joy in the midst of the angels, I think for baptisms, keep clapping. We ought to celebrate. We ought to celebrate those things that we want to see repeated. We ought to clap for those things. I have kind of termed this, you know, we get used to doing the Baptist moo. You say, well, what is that? And it's like we sit with our arms crossed in our churches and we say, Pastor gets on a hot point. Now listen, I know you're not supposed to be amening and shouting. You could never get anything done here with 5,000 people. But in our churches, listen, the idea of sitting with my arms crossed, hearing someone preach about Jesus, and then just, this is as much as the Spirit moves me as, And I feel like, boy, that is understated. And we have someone repent of their sins. We have someone baptized. We ought to celebrate it. We ought to clap. You know, you guys clap more for your sports teams than we do about what Jesus is doing in somebody's life. And I'll just say this, what gets celebrated gets repeated. And so what do I think we should celebrate? I believe, according to the Word of God, we ought to celebrate the planting and the watering. And you say, well, why not the increase? I'll celebrate the increase, but I have nothing to do with that. The Bible says, some plant, some water, but God gives the increase, which is why I think that praying for souls is so important. Begging God for souls is so important. But at our church, we celebrate when someone brings a friend to church. We celebrate when we hear that someone gave out one of our invitation cards. They'll come and say, Pastor, I gave out 3 cards this week. And I don't go, No, I say, man, that's fantastic. That's what the Lord's called us to do in our town. I appreciate the fact that you took one of the cards and you were faithful to give them out. I'm excited about what the Lord's going to do. In fact, sometimes we just stop right there and pray and say, Lord, use that invitation to church. Use that with their neighbor. Use that with their friend. Celebrate it. Make a big deal about it. I think the church needs to get better at celebrating these things. How do we change the culture of a church? It's just simply this. Model it and expect it and measure it and then celebrate those things that you wish to see repeated. I'm so thankful for a campus church that does all of these things, but some of you are getting ready to go into ministry. In May, you're going to step out of this college, out of this seminary, and you might step into the pulpit of a local New Testament church. And I can tell you this, more important than anything else that you will do in that church, it is teaching evangelism and discipleship. The very things, the 2 things that God gave his disciples to accomplish on this earth. And if that's all we got done, that would be enough.
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3: Excuses are destroying your success. Luke 14 records the devastating effects of being an excuse maker. One man said that he couldn't attend the master's supper because he had to prove oxen, while another said he had purchased land that he must go see. Yet a third man had just married a wife and therefore he couldn't attend. Their excuses were cloaked in half-truths, nonsense, and self-will. As a result, the master invited the poor, halt, lame, and blind to his dinner. The self-willed people rejected the supper, but the desperate-hearted people received the supper. In the seats of the original invitees sat poor, halt, lame, and blind. If excuse makers don't want to enjoy the benefits that God provides, someone else will. You can choose your excuses, but you don't get to choose the consequences. So beware of being an excuse maker.
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4: Genesis chapter 35, please. Genesis chapter number 35. Okay, I don't know if you ever did this. In fact, there are in this room, I presume, some who have. And this was a lot of years ago for me. This would have been back in probably late elementary school. But how many of you ever built your own camera out of a Quaker Oats box before? Raise your hand if you ever did that. Raise it, and you can raise them right now if you ever did that. Okay, we have one here. One other person built a camera out of an oatmeal. Now, I was just to verify, I wanted to make sure, like, do people really do this? Because I checked online, you know, I checked the reliable source. And so I checked, and there are all kinds of people who talk about building cameras from their Quaker oatmeal box. Now, I built one when I was a kid, and I can't say that it was wonderfully successful, but I did build one. And you know, you do all the necessary things to get the rudimentary parts of a camera. And then you can, you know, put the right kind of film in it. You make a little pinhole for the shutter and something that exposes it briefly. And you can make a camera out of, and you know, those round Quaker oatmeal box. Some of you, I'm sure, will be rushing to the store to get one and looking online for your own instructions. You know, I did that when I was a kid. And then early junior high, I dabbled in developing film. So if you're going to develop film, how many of you have ever done that before, developed your own film? And I'm not talking about with a Polaroid, okay? So how many of you have ever developed your own film? Okay, hey, there's four of us out here that have done that. Now, today, of course, there's not nearly as much film developing that's taking place because it has all been digitized. But some of you, I'm certain, in a box someplace in your garage or your attic or a closet shelf, probably have several negatives from which you would develop the film. So well, I set it up in a dark closet. You had the red light bulb that kept it dark enough in there and wouldn't expose it, but so that you could see. And then you take, and again, for those of you that are much younger, maybe you've never seen any negative that is of photographic of genre that I'm speaking of. You've just never seen a photographic negative. But that's exactly what it is. Now you take that negative and you expose it to the film, and there's a process that this all happens, and the chemicals that start to develop the photo from the negative. And quite honestly, what you're about to develop is exactly opposite of the negative, and hence the name. So you have the negative, and then anything that you get for this lasting memory, potentially a really beautiful scene that's before you, it all comes from the negative. Now we don't deny the fact that that is a real negative. And the real negative is just that. And the real negative is always going to be that. The real negative doesn't automatically or mystically become something beautiful. It's just the negative that is the necessary component to make the thing beautiful. And I think at times, you and I have approached Christianity with not absolute honesty regarding some of the difficult realities of life. The title of the message today is Renaming Your Sorrow. Now, it does mean that real sorrow exists. There is that. But we're not supposed to live entirely in light of the sorrow. I mean, real negatives exist. In fact, we oftentimes save those because we may want to redevelop. It's why people would do it. They take the negative and then they'd say, hey, I want this from this negative. I want this number of photos. But it doesn't deny the reality of the negative. It just says, listen, that's not the primary purpose. There's something that has to go beyond the negative, and that's where we want to live today. The passage that's in front of us is one that we're going to actually hone in on, just a couple verses. But before we blow past the rest of the chapter, let's take a moment to look at a couple highlights. The chapter highlights, the place where we'll spend most of our time is the death of Rachel. We're going to spend some moments there and look at what are the circumstances that surround this loss. Now, remember, as they journeyed, Rachel, who has conceived now for a second time. I mean, oh boy, the first time she conceived, it was, we would say, even miraculous. She was barren, and now finally she is with child. Well, this is her second child. But as she begins to enter into labor, the Bible says she entered into hard labor. And again, that will be a place where we'll spend some more time today. But we also would note that the scripture is going to tell us where this took place. It took place just as they were nearing Bethlehem Ephrath or Ephrata. This is going to be the setting in future years for the book of Ruth. This is going to be the place where David was born. King David was both born and then later anointed king. And of course, this is the focus of a special prophecy that we find in the book of Micah, which says, "But thou, Bethlehem Ephratah, though thou be little among the thousands of Judah, yet out of thee shall he come forth unto me that is to be ruler in Israel, whose goings forth have been from old, even from everlasting." The most important and significant part about this little town is, of course, it becomes the birthplace of Messiah, King Jesus. Well, this is one of the highlights, of course, of the book, but another highlight, and in fact, we might say it is a low point, not necessarily a highlight, and that is the debauchery of Reuben. The debauchery of Reuben. If you look at verse number 22, "And it came to pass when Israel dwelt in that land that Reuben went and lay with Bilhah, his father's concubine, and Israel heard it." Now, Bilhah was Rachel's handmaid. There's a lot of debate on what is it that he's trying to accomplish by this deed, this debauchery that he enters into. So what's Reuben trying to do? A couple of thoughts. First of all, there are some who are saying he was trying to cement Leah, his mother's place now in the family, by, in a sense, defiling Rachel's handmaid. So that's one of the ideas. Another idea that I would tend to give maybe even more weight would be the idea that we would also see elsewhere in Scripture. Do you remember when David's son, Absalom, is attempting to steal the kingdom from his father? And he rallies the troops. David is on the run. And this wicked son sets up a tent on top of David's palace, and he goes in a sense, in a very public fashion, unto his father's concubines. What he's trying to say is, "I'm the leader now. Yeah, you had your time in the sun. I'm the leader now." And there are many that think that what was taking place with Reuben is trying to assert now, "I am the new leader of the clan." One of the sad points regarding this is there's nothing said about it. Jacob is largely silent that we know. At least Scripture doesn't record anything. Now, he is going to say something years later in his blessings of the children, and Reuben actually forfeits his special blessing as the firstborn because of this debauchery. And certainly God is not silent, although oftentimes you and I may be. And then we also are going to find in this chapter the third highlight that we see, and that is the death of Isaac. The Bible says, look down at verse number 27, "And Jacob came unto Isaac his father, unto Mamre, under the city of Arba," which is Hebron, "where Abraham and Isaac sojourned. And the days of Isaac were 180 years, and Isaac gave up the ghost and died, and was gathered unto his people, being old and full of days. And his sons, Esau and Jacob, buried him." Do you know, the only thing we're going to mention just briefly here about Isaac is that he lived a lot longer than he thought he would. Do you remember when Jacob first fled from his family? He'd gone in, he had deceived his father, he put on different clothes, he covered his hands in the back of his neck, he deceives his father, and really he's like, I've got to get out of town now, and his father was old, and his senses had deceived him. Well, he lived a lot longer than maybe any of us would have anticipated. It tells us a couple things. First of all, our days are in the hand of the Lord. They're known to him, but they are unknown to us. And then it also tells us that sometimes, you know, we may have years before us that we just don't know of. We're kind of planning for, well, you know, I'm probably going home soon. Maybe, but maybe there are years that God still has planned for us. And by his grace, we ought to make them profitable, purposeful years. Well, now we come to this place where we're going to spend the majority of our time. Rachel and the birth of the last of Jacob's 12 sons. Also, just of interest and a little aside, this is the only one of the 12 sons that will be born inside the land of promise. And so what is it that takes place? Take your Bibles and look with me, if you will, now, beginning at verse number 16. Genesis 35, beginning in verse 16. And they journeyed from Bethel, and there was but a little way to come to Ephrath. And Rachel travailed, and she had hard labor. And it came to pass, when she was in hard labor, that the midwife said unto her, "Fear not, thou shalt have this son also." Verse 18. And it came to pass, as her soul was in departing, for she died, that she called his name Ben-Oni, but his father called him Benjamin. Do you know, as Rachel is in hard labor, she's told by her midwife that she could take heart. She's, in a sense, saying, it's going to be okay because you have brought forth another son. But it was not okay with Rachel. And as Rachel now is literally taking her final breaths, she is holding, I think she may well be having this child in her own arms. And she gives him a name, Ben-Oni. Ben means son of, and Oni meaning sorrow. This is the son of my sorrow. Then, as Jacob is certainly ushered in, and the wife that has been absolutely the love of his life, this favored wife, she had either just died or she is at that moment departing, waves of emotion must come over him as well. And his tears are streaming down the face of the one that now is this, that I'm losing this love, one of our patriarchs. He makes a decision that goes far beyond the emotions of the moment. You know, moments do bring about emotion. That's okay. But what he refuses to do is allow that moment of emotion to become forever the future. He changes the child's name. He shall not be called Ben-Oni, the son of my sorrow. Rather, he shall be called Benjamin, the son of my right hand. So we're just going to answer in a very simplistic or straightforward way, what is it that happens when Israel renames Ben-Oni? What is it that he's doing? What's he saying? What's happening when he renames Ben-Oni? The first thing that we would recognize is it was not a denial of the difficulty. When he renames this boy, this child, what he's not doing, and I think at times I have a tendency to do this, and maybe you do as well, just to deny, in a sense, the reality of very difficult things. You know, what had just occurred cannot be called anything but exceptionally hard. You can't put a nice spin on it, and I don't believe that Jacob is attempting to do so, and certainly all throughout the scriptures, they are not either. In fact, if you look again and just consider what is it that the scripture says here, verse number 16 once more, and they journeyed from Bethel a little way to come to Ephrath, and Rachel travailed, and she had hard labor. Now, again, I'm not trying to be silly in the least about this, but I understand there is nothing that is not hard about labor. So when a woman goes into travail, when she's about to birth a child, this is hard labor. But the Bible says there's something unusual about what's taking place here. There's something that is beyond the normal. It is hard labor. The word that's used hard here is severe. It is fierce. There's something that's grievous about what is taking place. And I would note, aren't you grateful that scriptures don't attempt to hide the bitter truths of this sin-cursed life? It fully acknowledges the hardships, the trials, pain, brokenness, and that things are not at this time as they should be. All throughout Scripture, we get the understanding of what you and I should be anticipating that this life has to offer. And that is, this life is a difficult life. It is marked by a single word, and that is trouble. In Psalm chapter 60, verse number 11, the Bible says, "Give us help from trouble, for vain is the help of man." Why would the psalmist be asking for help if in the life of a follower of Jehovah God, trouble is supposed to be non-existent? Trouble, difficulty, hardship, it is part of our existence. And nowhere in Scripture does the Bible say that all things are good, or that Christians will never face the harsh realities of a broken world marked by the fall. In fact, if you or I were the authors of Scripture, I don't believe we'd be so forthcoming about what it is we're inviting others to come and sign up for. Some misconstrue the Christian life as a life without difficulties, but this is, again, not the message of the Bible. The Apostle Peter knew this, and he warned us of it. He says, in no uncertain terms, beloved, now you're loved, don't miss that. He says, beloved, think it not strange concerning the fiery trial, which is to try you, as though some strange thing happened unto you. Do you know the Greek word used there for fiery is pyrosis? We get our word pyro from it. Like, oh, hey, let's go set something on fire. And what he's saying is, hey, listen, there are some moments in your life that are like set on fire. And then he goes on a little bit further and he says, as though some strange thing happened unto you. Strange thing. Do you know what that communicates? It's the word for foreigner, stranger. This is an alien to the land. They're not supposed to be here. It communicates that at times you and I get shocked when something shows up where we least expect it. Have you ever had that? Have you ever seen somebody someplace before and you look at them and you're taken back? You're like, what are you doing here? You know? When I was a kid, we used to ride go-karts and mini bikes. And when I got into my teen years, I got a motorcycle. And so I'm probably 15 years old, maybe 16 years old. But my dad would never allow us to ride our motorcycles on the street. He said, listen, when you're out of the house, you can put them on, you can get a license, you can license it. But long as you're under my roof, you're not going to ride the motorcycle on the street. That's the rule of the house. So we had to push our motorcycles to some railroad tracks. Then we would ride along the side of the railroad tracks to another place. We'd have to push them down some sidewalks. Then we finally got to a place where you could ride to some trails that were alongside some roads. So we did that all the time. We would do all the pushing, riding, everything to stay off the road. Can't ride them on the road. And I can't ride them on the sidewalks. You know, only you have to push it until you get to a place where you can ride it, ride on trails. So we did that all the time. There was a dirt road, a public dirt road, next to the place where we rode the trails. And one day I'm out riding, and I just thought, I just want to rip down that road. I just want to get out there and just open this bike up. You know, I mean, it's a lot of fun to ride on trails, but I want to just open it up and get out there and just ride, see how fast I can go on this road. So I did. I got out there and I'm just cruising down this dirt road, and I see a vehicle way down the other way turn to come down the road. Well, this bike was what they call an enduro. It was a dirt bike that you could also license to put on the road. Well, it had an old license on the back. I'm wearing a helmet. I'm thinking nobody's gonna know that this bike is not street legal. I'm just gonna ride straight by this person like I belong here. You know what I mean? Just own it. So I am. I slowed down, okay? And I'm just riding, and the vehicle's getting closer, and I can see now it's a police car. I'm just gonna keep riding because they're not gonna know. Now you're a little bit ahead of me, okay? I just keep riding, and lo and behold, it's like, ay, ay, ay, it's my dad, okay? And I'm thinking, what in the world are you doing here? And guess what he's thinking? What in the world are you doing here, okay? Hey, have you ever been someplace where you just like, whoa, what are you doing here? You are not supposed to be here. You know, sometimes we get a little shocked. Sometimes the circumstances of life, sometimes the rain on the roof, sometimes it's a lot of different things, you know, like, what are you doing here? We're just a little taken back that something has shocked us. I'm going along life. I'm doing what I'm supposed to do. Listen, I'm a Christian. I'm a follower of God. I'm trying to serve him. And all of a sudden, something pops up in our life. I've heard godly Christian leaders go through this time of unexpected difficulty, and they've actually shared personal testimony that would sound something like this. God, I'm serving you. I've given my life to you. I'm striving to advance the work of the ministry. And then you bring this into my life. Here, I'm doing all of these things. I've lived this life of obedience. I'm not perfect, Lord, but I'm trying to serve you. And why this now? Because you shouldn't be surprised as a follower of God that difficult things mark our pathway just like they do any other person this side of eternity. Scripture says all throughout, don't be shocked when trouble and difficulty arrive, even a fiery trial. And of course, the passage we looked at in 1 Peter is not an isolated passage. Paul is clearly defending in this passage his apostleship. He's giving some evidence to the fact that he's been called. And he also just starts to detail some of the challenges he's endured in the work of the ministry. He says in 2 Corinthians 11, beginning in verse number 23, listen to this passage, it's rather lengthy, but listen to the difficulties that he faced. Are they minister of Christ? I speak as a fool, I am more. In labors more abundant, in stripes above measure, in prisons more frequent, in deaths oft. Of the Jews, 5 times I received 40 stripes, save one. Thrice I was beaten with rods. Once I was stoned. Thrice I suffered shipwreck. A night and a day I have been in the deep. In journeyings often, in perils of water, in perils of robber, in perils by mine own countrymen, in perils by the heathen, in perils in the city, in perils in the wilderness, in perils in the sea, in perils among false brethren. In weariness and painfulness, in watchings, that means sleeplessness, often in hunger and thirst, in fastings often, in cold and nakedness, beside those things that are without, that which cometh upon me daily, the care of all the churches. Do you understand what he's saying? I mean, for you and I, in our day, if any one of these things, shipwreck, for the cause, the sake of the ministry. I mean, you could write a book and travel a circuit just from one of the things that he faces. Do you know what he's helping us understand? He's helping us understand that the Christian life is not a denial of the difficulty. Job's friends didn't get everything right, but Eliphaz got it right when he said, man is born unto trouble as the sparks fly upward. So do you ever frustrate yourself with others' view of these rose-colored glasses through which they're just viewing all of life, failing to admit the inequities and injustices of life is a failure to validate the heavy realities that people face. Birthing a child is travail. So is raising a child. And so is cancer. And so is abuse, and the loss of a job, or the loss of a spouse, or the travail of betrayal, not to mention the hurt and the fiery trial of besetting sin. The Bible doesn't attempt to deny any of this. In fact, it's attempting to prepare us for the reality of it. Jesus said very directly, "In the world ye shall have tribulation." Some seem to think that when Jesus said, in the world you shall have tribulation, he must have meant that we would have difficulty, but not to the same degree as the rest of the world. Nothing could be further from the truth. you and I will experience the same kind of hardship, the same kind of trials, the same kind of adversities, the same kind of poverties, the same kind of distresses that others face in this broken world. What the scriptures are telling us is that all things are not good. There are, in fact, painful realities to life. So let's pause for a moment and consider the verse that so many of us run to during times of difficulty, understandably so, and work to understand what it is and what it is not saying. And we know. I mean, we've been processing this verse already, like, okay, there's difficulties, but it's all gonna work together for good. And we know that all things work together for good to them that love God, to them who are the called according to his purpose. I was speaking to a lady in our church not long after she had said in an untimely fashion goodbye to her husband. He had an untimely death, and so we sat down for a conversation that we recorded and then later actually showed to our church. And I asked her, help us understand, what are some of the things that you experienced that were just part of the grief process? What are some of the hard things? And immediately she said, do you know, I can't tell you how difficult it was for during that time of loss, when someone would come up attempting to provide comfort and well-meaning, but misinformed, they would say, we know that all things work together for good. It is true, but what happened there is not good. Death is not our friend. The curse of death brought the very separation that Jesus shed his own blood to resolve. Yes, it works to accomplish good, much like a negative stands completely on its own, but it works together to accomplish good, but it is not in and of itself good. So if we don't deny the reality of difficulty, what do we do with it? Once again, we ask, what happened when Israel changed the name of Ben-Oni? So let's try to bring this full circle in our last few moments together. The first thing that we saw was, it was not a denial of the difficulty. That's not what Jacob's doing. What is it? It was a denial that difficulty was the final definition. It was a denial that difficulty is the final definition. Jacob and his household were obviously grieving. Their faces were stained by tears. I strongly believe, just personally, that for some time after the loss of Rachel, every time Jacob looks at this child, there is something that hurts deeply within him, because it was the birth of the child that brings about the loss of the love of his life. I mean, how can he not look at the child and have some hurt and some understanding afresh of the loss of the love of his life? But he changed the boy's name. This is an act, not a feeling of faith. Genesis 35, verse number 18. Again, and it came to pass as her soul was in departing, for she died, that she called his name Ben-Oni, but his father called him Benjamin. Again, the name Benjamin means son of my right hand. The right hand indicated the place of power and favor. In fact, where do we find Jesus even at this very moment? The Bible says throughout, and it says again in Mark 16, 19, so then after the Lord had spoken unto them, he was received up into heaven and sat on the right hand of God. This is the special place of honor that Jesus had, and it is what Israel, even in the midst of his grief and loss, applies by faith to his newborn son, Benjamin. He is saying, I'm not gonna look at my son and see only my loss, my heartache, my sadness, and see nothing more. I'm going to look by faith beyond the present loss and see this child with special love, tenderness that moved him beyond the loss and the heartache and the hurt and the trial. And if Jacob doesn't rename the child, ascribing meaning that takes us beyond the loss, then I would submit no one will ever move beyond it. They would become captives to the loss. So let me ask you, when thinking in exponentially grander fashion, following the loss of Jesus through the cross of Christ, were it not for Jesus, how would anyone ever look at a cross, a place of incredible suffering, a cursed place, gruesome beyond description, filled with shame and death and rejection and inhumanity that no one would ever glory in? Following the death of Jesus, I mean, immediately following the death of Jesus, please know I'm not trying to in any way approach this in a frivolous fashion. But following the death of Jesus on the cross, does anybody turn away from the cross and say, well, that was good? I mean, nobody does this. All of his followers are in incredible disarray. Let me ask you this. Does Jesus even approach the cross with some sense of its goodness, the goodness of the cross? I mean, we understand the travail, the hard labor of Christ as he begins to process all that the cross and its hideousness means. It's as if God himself understands this is something that none of creation should behold, and the sky grows dark in the midst of the day. What is the cross if it's not something that we say it is incredibly bad? It is the ultimate negative. But what is it that Jesus also understands about the negative aspect of the cross? It's not the final definition. There is something that takes us beyond the gruesomeness, the travail, the pain, the hurt, the loss, the confusion of the cross. Who, Hebrews tells us, for the joy that was set before him, future joy, endures the cross and is set down at the right hand of the Father. Consider another scene in the life of Jesus where you might think, oh, this is going to be really good. The disciples had been together with Christ, and messengers come to him and said, your friend Lazarus is sick. We need you to come. Well, Jesus delays, Lazarus dies. We'll fast forward to the time when Jesus is approaching the tomb. Verse number 33 in John chapter 11. When Jesus therefore saw her weeping and the Jews also weeping, which came with her, he groaned in the spirit, was troubled, and said, where have ye laid him? They said unto him, Lord, come and see. Jesus wept. Then said the Jews, behold, how he loved him. And some of them said, could not this man, which opened the eyes of the blind and have caused that even this man should not have died? Jesus therefore again, groaning in himself, cometh to the grave. Do you know what the word groan here used twice means? It means to snort with anger. It means indignation. It means to blame. Jesus comes to the tomb of his friend Lazarus, and he is angry. He is indignant. There is something that he says, this is so wrong. You know, sometimes when we face just the epitome of brokenness of sin, we just can't even hardly process it. We say, no, it's wrong. I don't want to hear it. And it's almost as if Jesus is there and he's saying to himself, this is so wrong. And he wept. Now, Jesus had already said, this is all going to work out for the glory of God. Does Jesus know that in just a few moments, he's going to say, Lazarus, come forth? Well, of course he does. So why doesn't Jesus approach Lazarus' tomb with a little smile on his face? Why doesn't he go up and say, oh, this, I know you're crying, but hang on, this is gonna be really good. Why doesn't he do that? Because death is not really good. It's the negative. The day thou eatest thereof, when sin's introduced, Jesus says to Adam, God says to Adam and Eve, the day thou eatest thereof, thou shalt surely, death, die. Separation. Why is it that Jesus comes? Oh, to take my separation, to take my death, to take my judgment, to the one who knew no sin, become sin for us. There are inequities and wrongs and brokenness and these things that we just look at as that is so wrong. And let me say, the Bible recognizes it is wrong. That is broken. There is something that is inequitable about all of this. But you know, if Christianity is anything, it's not just simplistic in that it doesn't demand some thinking. Because you and I might get to the point where we'd say, well, just kind of skip through life and just trust God. Do you know the Apostle Paul uses the word reckon on multiple occasions? And it's not in the good old Southern fashion. Well, I reckon I'm gonna go down to the filling station and get an RC Cola. It's not that idea, okay? It takes us beyond that. Reckon, he says, I have to put everything nice and square and even. I have to reconcile the account. I have to mentally reconcile. These things don't seem to add up. How do I reckon this? And so he uses that expression throughout. Notice what he says in verse number 18, Romans chapter 8, verse number 18. He says, for I reckon that the sufferings of this present time are not worthy to be compared with the glory which shall be revealed in us. He says, there is suffering that takes place here. And it is just that. It is suffering. But I reckon that the suffering of this present world, it does not even begin to compare with the glory that shall be revealed in us. Do you know he was recording this in 2 Corinthians, and he again gives this matter of comparison. He says, for our light affliction. Did you get that? Now, this is real affliction. This is real hardship, real difficulty, real suffering, real brokenness. He's not trying to diminish that, but you compare this with what is coming, he says, for our light affliction, which is but for a moment, our light affliction, but for a moment worketh for us a far more exceeding and eternal weight of glory. While we look not at the things which are seen, but at the things which are not seen. For the things which are seen are temporal, but the things which are not seen are eternal. He's putting all of that into perspective, and that's how we can say, God, even through the negatives of this life, you are always up to something good. I don't know that you would know the name Grant Colfax Tuller. He's born August 5th, 1869. He was named after President Grant and Vice President Colfax, Grant Colfax Tuller. He was the eighth of eight children, the last of the eight. And when he was 2 years old, his mother died. His father had been severely wounded in the Civil War and was unable to care for eight children. So as was the case with many in that day, they were farmed out to different relatives and then passed from one to the next to the next. And Grant's story was, again, not uncommon. He finally wound up in a family that was not family. So just somebody that they found that could take another child. And in that home, Grant was severely mistreated and again, not uncommon, he said, I'm gonna make my way in the streets. And so as just a child, he made his way to the streets to learn his way. And again, as was not uncommon, child labor laws were non-existent. He found himself in the textile world. So he's in a factory and he is working for almost nothing. And he is working long hours every day of the week. And again, as fate would have it, he was injured severely in the textile factory. So he was no longer able to work there, which got him out of the hard labor there, but again, in need of labor. He found work as an errand boy and started to do the work of an errand boy. It was still hard labor and still living on the streets, but not in the textile world. So as he's living on the streets, he and three or

and he's at the place where there's no more restraint, and he's about ready to say, this must be the answer. He's in the fog of alcohol, and he's preparing to jump, and a kindly older man saw the boy, this young teenager, about to jump, and he calls his name, and he speaks kindly to him. Grant said, looking back, he said, it's the first time that I remember just these simple words of kindness that met me at an intersection where it was most crucial. He said, it was just that simple, kind, you know, collision of fates. This man where I was about to, and, you know, I'm taking my life, and he just interrupts with some act of kindness. He said it was that act of kindness that spurred on this pursuit of one that I knew existed, but I knew nothing of him. He said, I wanted to find God. So it kept him, of course, from ending his life, and it brought him on this pursuit to know God. He found himself at one of those old camp meetings, those grand canvas tents and wooden benches, and the fiery preaching, the powerful singing, the reality of Christ in the eyes and the faces of those who came. And as the scripture is preached, at the age of 19, Grant Colfax Tuller came to a personal saving knowledge of Jesus Christ. He then said it was the simple kindness of some church members who looked at me and they saw in this rough-cut young man, they saw something of potential, and they started to pay for his college education. He wanted to study to go into the preaching ministry. So as he began to study, he actually learned that it wasn't so much preaching that it was his calling, but God had given him this almost instantaneous ability with music. He could sit down at a piano and he could pluck out a tune. He could put something on paper and it would begin to take shape and people were moved by it. And he began to just pour forth. Some people said it's like the music was always in there. It just needed a place to come out. And he began to write music and sing. One of the best known songs that he would have written back in that day is Face to Face I Shall Behold Him. Far beyond the starry sky, face to face in all his glory, I shall see him by and by. And he wrote a poem that many have actually attributed to Corrie ten Boom. They attribute it to her because she identified so deeply with the poem. She would quote the poem in her many travels, and she would oftentimes, while quoting the poem, pull out a tapestry, and she would show only one side. And then she would tell her story about how she and her sister and her father were taken captive during World War II because they had been hiding Jews. Her father died 10 days after he was arrested, and Betsy, her sister, would later die in the concentration camp. Corrie was miraculously released. And she traveled telling her story, and she traveled telling this poem written by Grant Colfax Tuller. My life is but a weaving between my God and me. I cannot choose the colors. He worketh steadily. Oft times he weaveth sorrow, and I, in foolish pride, forget he sees the upper, but I the underside. Not till the loom is silent and the shuttles cease to fly will God unroll the canvas and reveal the reason why the dark threads are as needful in the weaver's skillful hand as the threads of gold and silver. In the pattern he has planned. He knows, he loves, he cares. Nothing this truth can dim. He gives the very best to those who leave the choice to him. God is always up to something good, even in the midst of real hardship and sorrow. We're reminded, along with the prophet Isaiah, that God said, "Behold, I have refined thee, not with silver,

0: chosen thee in the furnace of affliction.
1: This is Rejoice Pulpit. And now, a sermon from a past Bible conference at Pensacola Christian College.
2: Now let's find again 1 Kings chapter 18. Actually, I got halfway through the message this morning, and the message would be titled, Two Opinions. I was in a conference in Ireland at the beginning of this year in a church that has been experiencing revival for about 5 years, a wonderful church. And I seldom give a title for my sermon, but they have a little Christian school, a Baptist academy at Lifegate Bible Baptist Church in Dublin. And they were required, the students were, to attend all the services of this revival conference and to take notes, and they needed a title for each sermon. So after every time I preached, I had a lineup of these Irish kids coming up to me saying, Pastor Flanders, could you please give me the title for your sermon? So it's called Two Opinions, Part Two. Now we're talking about some pretty important things, as you will remember from this morning if you were here, that we were talking about the fact that the nation of Israel, the northern kingdom, was at a crossroads. And really the same crossroads that we Americans find our country in today, a country that has had a historical Christian background, that's our country, and of course a godly background in Israel, but that has experienced apostasy through those three phases, disobedience, and then disobedient Christianity giving way to modernism, and then modernism giving way, as it always does, to paganism. And now the question was, which God will you follow? Jehovah, the God of the Bible, the true God, or will you follow the New Age pagan god, Baal? And that's where we are today. At the end of the time that I had this morning, I was telling you the fascinating story of the Church of the Pilgrimage in Plymouth, Massachusetts. And now I want to give you the words that are inscribed on that tablet. And these are the words. This tablet is inscribed in grateful memory of the pilgrims and of their successors who, at the time of the Unitarian controversy in 1801, adhered to the belief of the fathers and on the basis of the original creed and covenant, perpetuated at great sacrifice in the Church of the Pilgrimage, the evangelical faith and fellowship of the Church of Scrooby. Our country, as we have said, has gone through two great eras of apostasy, and now we're coming to that time in which the modernism of the churches have given way to flat-out pagan religion, and that's represented in our story with Baal. Now, point one that I spoke about this morning was this, that the challenge, the crossroads of Israel, was reached in the same way that America has reached its crossroads of today, where we have red states and blue states, and where we have people with a Christian mindset and people who have a pagan mindset, whether they understand it or not. There's a very genuine cultural war that's really based on a religious divide in this country, which is really just the same thing that we find in the story of Elijah on Mount Carmel. Now, point two of the message is simply this, and that is that the challenge of our day must be met by those who will face the foe in the same way that Elijah did. America must be called back to the true God in the same way that Elijah did it. And let me read some scripture here. 1 Kings 18, go back to verse 20, if you will. So Ahab sent unto all the children of Israel and gathered the prophets together unto Mount Carmel, verse 21. And Elijah came unto all the people and said, How long halt ye between two opinions? If the Lord be God, follow him. But if Baal, then follow him. And the people answered him not a word. Then said Elijah unto the people, I only remain a prophet of the Lord, but Baal's prophets are 450 men. Let them therefore give us two bullocks, and let them choose one bullock for themselves and cut it in pieces and lay it on wood and put no fire under. And I will dress the other bullock and lay it on wood and put no fire under. And call ye on the name of your gods, and I will call on the name of the Lord. And the God that answereth by fire, let him be God. And all the people answered and said, it is well spoken. Now let's pray together. Lord, I thank you for being in the company, for my being able to be in the company this evening of men who are standing up and telling the truth. Lord, I thank you for the price that each of these men have paid for the particular stand that they are taking. Lord, we come before you humbly, realizing that Bible conference at a college can be simply a break or a time of something different at school. But that, Lord, really, on this day and last night, we have heard from men who have paid a price to take a stand for the truth. And Lord, we thank you for the way you're working in our midst. We thank you for the things that your Spirit seems to be saying through each speaker. We thank you for the progression of truth. And Lord, we thank you for the faith that you have given us, that you are preparing somebody or many somebodies for an important role in your cause in the future. And Lord, our prayer tonight is that this part of this message, this sermon tonight, will do something in somebody's life that will have an effect on the whole world. We pray in Jesus' name. Amen. How did Elijah confront this situation having to do with paganism taking over his once godly nation? Well, it's right in front of us. And yet I must say that Elijah certainly took an approach that is hardly even being thought of today, but it's the approach needed right now. And now I'm not really just thinking that there might be one person raised up in our country. I think there will be many men and women, some of them preachers, others who are not preachers. But to take the stand and have the effect that Elijah had is to fulfill the role that is definitely needed today. And we certainly ought to be praying for Elijah's to be raised up. And here is what his approach was. Number one, confront the prophets of Baal. Now, I want you to picture Elijah calling for this meeting on Mount Carmel. He first meets his nemesis, Ahab, and Ahab says, there's the man who's been troubling Israel. And Elijah looks him back in the eye and he says, I'm not the one who's troubled Israel. You are. Because the way you've turned us away from the true God. And then look what he says. Verse 19. Now therefore send and gather to me all Israel unto Mount Carmel and the prophets of Baal 450. Now Elijah was not skirting the issue. He was not being polite. He's saying, I want you to bring me the prophets of Baal right here and all the people you can get here to see what's about to happen. And I want to face them. Now, here's what he was doing. He was confronting the prophets of Baal. Now, we've heard it several times, but let's hear it again. What was his challenge to the people? Verse 21. How long halt ye between two opinions? You see, if Jehovah is God, follow him. Not just acknowledge him as the true God, not just choose Jehovah to be your God, but follow him. Not in disobedient following, not in an empty profession. If Jehovah is God, follow him. And if Baal is God, you follow him. Now that looks like kind of a risky stand to take, doesn't it, to you? What if they had all decided to follow Baal? But I find in the Bible other places where God does this very thing with his people. Remember the Lord Jesus Christ in the book of Revelation? He said, I have somewhat against you at Laodicea. You are neither hot nor cold. You are lukewarm. And I will spew you out of my mouth. He says, I wish you were cold or hot. But instead, because you are lukewarm, I have no use for you. Sounds kind of risky. What if some of them decided to be cold? But you know, there is some great value to the idea of somebody standing in front of us and forcing us into a decision. What does the Bible say in verse 21? When he made this challenge, the people answered him not a word. You said, see, they were living in the in-between state, not making any decision, being involved somewhat in a new age pagan religion, but also holding on to the trappings and forms of the old religion of Jehovah. And they were comfortable there, but here comes a man, and he demands that they make a decision about which God they will serve. Now, confront the prophets of Baal. Now, he was making this a Baal versus God issue. And I'll tell you what, folks, that is desperately needed right now. Now, I appreciate the people who are confronting the wrong ideas that are being sold to our people, but I want you to think with me about this. We're not talking about conservatism here. We're not talking about family values here. We're talking about which God will you serve? You see, Elijah wasn't coming forward with polite ways to speak of Christian issues in secular terms. Have you noticed how this is done? I recently heard a radio program that I'm glad is on the air in America. It is a Christian program, and it's not ashamed of that. But they had someone coming on the air talking about a book she had written, and it really was to emphasize and promote a Bible truth. But she didn't mention the Bible. She said that her work was done on the basis of a survey that was taken of married couples. You see, that's a very polite way to handle a question or an issue. Are you understanding what I'm driving at? The fact is, for a number of years, we have tried to be polite. We have tiptoed around the questions. We have referred to the commandments of God as family values. See, values, that's a term that we pick up from sociologists and from secular educators. Instead of saying right and wrong, we talk about our values. And family values is a way of saying not that there is a holy God up there who holds his creatures to a high standard based on his nature. We're saying that to believe in these things and to hold to these values is good for the family. See, but that was not the approach of Elijah. God called Elijah to, I almost said, call a spade, but that's probably not the right term to use at Bible conference. But to stand up there and say, this is Baal or God. This is Baal or God. A voice that will say, do you know, Americans, you are diving headlong into paganism? Did you know that if you swallow what is being taught in our educational systems and the media, that you'll end up in eternal hell? Did you know that this issue is between the God that is and a God of your imagination? Did you know the Bible itself is the very Word of God from cover to cover, word for word? Did you know that the faith of our fathers was true? Did you know that we are all in jeopardy of God's judgment falling upon us? This was confronting the prophets of Baal. And friends, what needs to be done for our nation and our world will not be done until Elijah's rise up and speak of all the issues in terms of Baal versus God. Number two, look down, if you will, at verse 30. Preparing for the contest, Elijah had to do something. It was going to be a prayer contest. It sounds fair to me. The prophets of Baal claimed that their deity was a god who did supernatural things. Let's see him do one. And so he said, why don't you pray today and ask God to send fire down on your sacrifice? And when you're finished, then I'll pray to Jehovah. Elijah wasn't afraid of this challenge. And of course, we all love to at least like to read this story, where they are going through their incantations and they're yelling and screaming, and Elijah is saying, he must be asleep, better wake him up. Hey, you know what? Maybe he's on vacation. You know what? Today's Friday, it's his day off. Made fun of them, whole thing was over. Then in verse 30, Elijah said unto all the people, come near unto me. And all the people came near unto him, and he repaired the altar of the Lord that was broken down. Number one, he confronted the prophets of Baal. Number two, he repaired the altar of the Lord. And you know, if we open our eyes, I don't think it'll be hard for any of us to see that the altar of the Lord needs repair today. What am I talking about now? I'm talking about our churches. Our churches are in a terrible state of disrepair. And now I'm not talking about the liberal and modernistic churches that are fading out and as the new age comes forward. I'm talking about evangelical, Bible-believing churches in a terrible state of disrepair. But I'm not just speaking of the evangelical churches, the rock and roll churches, the entertainment churches. I'm talking about fundamentalist churches. Fundamentalist churches, some of whom are cold as ice, some of which are trying to warm things up with death. Do you know how you get life? The Bible says of Jesus Christ, in him was life. In him was life. But many churches are trying to stir up excitement without life. And they think that carnal, fleshly things are things that will stir up some excitement. But my friends, if I understand the New Testament correctly, and I'm not reading into them anything that you don't see yourself, the very nature of the flesh is death. Amen. To be carnally minded is death. And in many churches where everybody's having a good time, the fact is they're enjoying death. The smell of death is there. Even the fundamental churches. Fundamental churches often today are scared to death of revival. Matter of fact, many of them don't believe in revival anymore. That's certainly foreign to the fundamentalist movement of 50 years ago or 100 years ago. The fundamentalist movement, which was raised up as a standard against the influx of modernism and the second apostasy in America, was made up of people who grew up and came up through the great revivals of the 1800s. They believed in revival. You know, it seems today that our churches of every single kind seem to be possessed with just this much vision. And that is how to keep this thing going. How to do a little better. You know, our church is doing better than most churches are. But where are the young people? Where are the older people that are talking about the world? Talking about 6 billion people. Talking about the blood of Christ shed for a guilty world and a world that must be reached with the gospel of his salvation and of his love. Where is the passion? Where is the life? Elijah had to repair the altar of the Lord before anything else could go forward. And you know what? Every one of us, young or old, needs to go back to our places of service and do our part in doing some of the repair work. What will repair work be? Returning our churches to Bible truth. Bible truth. Now, I appreciate Brother Streeter more than I can tell you. And I spoke to him just after this message. Most young people don't realize the price that this man must have paid for the things that he said today. We at Pensacola Christian College are insulated from some of that price. They paid a price, but I know Lloyd Streeter has. I'm proud to be his friend, and I love him. We've known him each other for many years. But I'm going to tell you something. I'm talking about your church. There are churches across this country that are good churches and that stick with the King James, where it seems like the only thing they know about the King James Bible is the title page and the epistle dedicatory. You know, there are a lot of people who think that to be a spiritual church means that you use the King James Bible. But friends, you know, a whole lot follows the title page and the epistle dedicatory. What I'm talking about, there are people who are King James Bible people and they don't know Genesis, Exodus, Leviticus, Numbers, Deuteronomy, Joshua, Judges, Ruth, Samuel, Kings, Chronicles, Esther, Psalms, Proverbs, Isaiah, Jeremiah, Matthew, Mark, Luke, John, Ephesians. And what I'm talking about, in one way or another, our churches are in a state of disrepair because we have left behind Bible truth. Bible truth. And friends, we won't be able to meet the challenge of this day until we repair our churches and get them back to Bible truth. And not only Bible truth, Bible ways. The best of us, are still affected to a tremendous degree by our society and by the way people do things. As a matter of fact, how conservative someone is considered to be is based on how far away they are from the current fad and the current way of doing things. Wouldn't it be wonderful if we decided we were going to live the Bible way? Have marriages that are conducted the Bible way, even if they seem old-fashioned and out of style. Have children, even the number of our children, based on the principles and values of the Bible, which teaches that having many children is a blessing. Did you ever hear that? Somebody yelling heresy? Happy is the man that has his quiver full of them. Wouldn't it be an interesting thing to go home and decide to use this book and to let this book tell us how to live the Bible way? You know, there's a chance that living the Bible way might be a happier way to live than the way we live now. I'm going to tell you the truth. I am not surprised that all the surveys and all the statistics that we hear say that the evangelical churches have the same problems that the world does. Some of the surveys, you've heard them, actually say that there are more divorces among evangelical Christians than there is in the general population. Now, that's horrible, isn't it? But you know what? If we live according to the way they live and follow the principles they follow, we may be called Baptist or evangelical or fundamental, but we're going to have the same problems they did. Wouldn't it be a wonderful thing if somebody stood up and said, let's live the Bible way. We need to repair the altar of the Lord and go back to Bible truth and Bible ways and Bible standards. Bible standards. You know, some people think that nakedness is no issue. It's amazing to me, just amazing to me, the subjects that some people say are non-issues. I heard a tape recording some years ago of a very prominent man, someone I appreciate and love very much, that said, the Bible has nothing to say about what we wear. And I went, huh? Did you know clothing is an issue from Genesis to Revelation? Did you know clothing has a spiritual meaning? Did you know that Adam and Eve had to be clothed after they sinned? And did you know that wasn't just a sexual matter? Because Adam and Eve were married. Did you know that? Did you know there isn't really so much of a thing as sexual temptation when the person not properly clothed is your wife or your husband? I won't go any deeper than that, but I think you're smart enough to figure out what I'm talking about. Did you know covering our nakedness, according to the Bible, is more about our respect and reverence for God than it is even sexual temptation? Did you know that in history, whenever people have defied God and become deeper in their rebellion against God, they've taken their clothes off? Did you know that there are indications in the Bible about how much should be covered for us to be modest and our nakedness should be covered? Did you know it is not about being a little bit to the right of what they sell in the stores? Did you know that nakedness is an abomination to God and that clothing is spoken of right through the book of Revelation, where we see the saints clothed in linen with its symbolic pictures? And you know what? I know some people want to say it's legalism and that's old-fashioned, but my friend, we're dealing with the same God that is the God of the Bible, a God of holiness, and a God who has definite standards to live by. And it's amazing to me how people will say, you know what, you're preaching your preferences as if they were Bible doctrines. Well, what if I gave you a chapter and a verse? Did you know there are chapters and verses that have to do with total abstinence from alcohol? Did you know I could give you a scripture and a whole sermon on why Christians should not go to the movies based on 1 Corinthians? Did you know many of the standards that our fundamentalist forefathers followed and preached are in the Bible and aren't just personal preferences foisted on young people to make them miserable? Friends, the altar of the Lord needs repair. We need to go back to Bible truth, the Bible ways, Bible standards, and Bible methods. Bible methods. The more I study my Bible, the more I see that the only way I can do the service of God is the Bible way. And you know what the Bible way is? by the Father, Son, and Holy Ghost. Now, I'm telling you, friends, I'm interested in new materials that could be bought. I'm interested in things that are effective in this part of the country or that part. I'm interested in those things. I'm interested in using computers, and I won't get into that because I'm totally ignorant of all that stuff. I'll say the wrong thing. But I'm going to tell you one thing. You look into the Bible, and you'll find out that the Bible way is that God sent His Son. His Son gave us commands. If we love Him, we'll keep His commandments. And the only way to keep His commandments is with the help of the Holy Ghost that He sent as our Comforter. Father, Son, and Holy Ghost. The Father sent the Son. The Son gave His commands. He loved us and gave Himself for us. We love Him because He first loved us. If you love Me, keep My commandments, and I will pray the Father, and He will send you another Comforter, even the Spirit of Truth. And the only way I know to do God's work in God's church is by Bible methods. And you know, one reason for that is this. If we are to win souls to Christ, there isn't really any new method of raising people from the dead. You know, when somebody gets saved, and I heard tonight a testimony of someone who I believe got saved today on this campus. Do you know what happens? They pass from death unto life. They were quickened, who were dead in trespasses and sins. And friend, no new method has been devised that raises people from the dead. Now look, if I were to go to a funeral home and decide I'm going to raise somebody from the dead, and I walked into the lobby and I picked one of several names and says, I'm going to try that man. And what if I walked into this room where his body was lying in state, and I went up to him and I decided to use a new method of raising somebody from the dead? What if I went up to him and said, hi, nice day, isn't it? Hey, I hear the weather's going to clear up for your funeral tomorrow. You know, I'm not really dead yet, but in a way I am. In a way I am. I clip my fingernails and cut my hair, and some of my hair and fingernails are dead. I have dead skin on me. In a sense, I can relate to you because I'm partly dead. You know, you got to relate to them if you're ever going to reach them. And you know, this might be your first, is this your first time at this funeral home? I've been here many times. I'm a preacher. I've been in this. I know the man by his first name. And it's, if you picked this funeral home, it was the right one. See? And I'm going to relate to him to try to bring him to life. You know what? You did the right thing. You laughed. It's ridiculous. And friends, there is no psychological trick that gets somebody saved. It is going to have to come about by a miracle. And the miracle is done the Bible method, Father, Son, and Holy Ghost. We're going to need to learn anew to be filled with the Spirit and to do God's work God's way, don't you think? And the more you think about it, the more the altar of the Lord needs repairing. And we ought to go home from college and Bible conference and say, you know what? We've got to repair the altar of the Lord. And number three, just three things he did. Number one, he confronted the prophets of Baal head on. Number two, he repaired the altar of the Lord. Number three, he called on the name of the Lord. Look at verse 24. And call ye on the name of your gods, and I will call on the name of the Lord. And he did. Verse 36. And it came to pass at the time of the offering of the evening sacrifice that Elijah the prophet came near and said, Lord God of Abraham, Isaac, and of Israel, let it be known this day that Thou art God in Israel, and that I am Thy servant, and that I have done all these things at Thy word. Let me pause before I read the rest of this prayer. He was asking God to vindicate His own name. He was asking God to vindicate His own servant. And he was asking God to vindicate His own word. Lord God of Abraham, Isaac, and Jacob, show to these people that Thou art God, and that I am Thy servant, and that this word I've been preaching is the truth. You know what he was doing? He was praying down the line of God's will. He was praying prayers that God wants to answer. The Lord Jesus said every day, part of our prayer should be, "Thy will be done. Thy will be done." Did you know there are things that God would do, but he waits for us to ask? Things that God would do. When you talk to God about the things that he in his word has revealed he wants to do, you're praying a very powerful prayer. Now, Lord, these people need to know that you are the true God, that I am truly your servant, and that this word is your word. Then let's keep reading. Verse 37, "Hear me, O Lord, hear me, that this people may know that thou art the Lord, and that thou hast turned their heart back again." The last thing he prayed for was that God would turn the people back to him. And what a powerful prayer. The Bible says in verse 38, "Then the fire of the Lord fell." And then in verse 39, the people said, "The Lord, he is the God. The Lord, he is the God." Never get discouraged at the state of things. Things actually have been worse. But also remind yourself that we've got a secret weapon. You know, they may be blaspheme God. They may deny God. They may seek to destroy the foundations upon which our faith is built. They may attack God. But friends, I know something. There is a God. God is not just a correct idea. God is not just a pious concept. God is not just the cornerstone of the faith of our fathers. God is. God is. Jehovah God is. The I Am is. The creator and ruler and sustainer of the universe is. And he is my Father. And the effectual, fervent prayer of a righteous man availeth much. That's from James talking about, guess who? Elijah. Elijah, a man of like passions as we are. But he prayed and it didn't rain by the space of 3.5 years, and he prayed again and it did rain. One man with a right standing before God saw great things happen because, friends, there is a God who can do exceeding abundantly above all that we can ask or think. And you know, it seems today as if the one thing the fundamental churches and fundamental Christians are not doing is praying. We're groaning and moaning. We're making suggestions to each other. We're complaining about our state and our condition. We're posing new ideas and preparing new plans. But are we praying? It would seem that in the day we live, that there would be prayer meetings in every Bible-believing church every day. When we look around and find the institution of marriage falling apart and proposals being made that will wreck our society and drive us farther away from the truth, when there are 6 billion people in the world, most of them on their way to a devil's hell, unwarned, with very few caring enough about the Lord Jesus Christ to give up all and follow him to a mission field. When we look at the state of affairs, is all we can do wring our hands and complain? No, friends, we can pray. We can pray. And prayer has always been a very, very powerful thing. And no one, no evolutionist, no modernistic preacher, no pagan politician, no one can stand against the hand of Almighty God. The fire has fallen before, friends, and it's always fallen in answer to prayer. Those not involved in the prayer wonder where that fire came from. But those who've been praying and waiting on God for the revival and awakening that we need, those who've been praying for the fire actually expected it to come. They are in on the secret of the great turning of people back to God. It was a dark day in England in the 1700s. Sometimes we think our day is the worst. Not true. Homosexuality, prostitution, the family falling apart. In the newspapers of London in the early 1700s, there are repeated reports of child killing. Child killing. Now, I'm not just talking about an abductor murdering a child. I'm talking about parents who had too many children killing their children so that the food could spread around. An awful desecration of the Christian background of that nation. But there were things happening that the world couldn't see that made an enormous difference. Tonight, I'm taking myself to what was actually called a watch night service. It was held on Fetters Lane by a small group of people they called Moravians. Moravians were people who in 1827 had seen a remarkable revival in their little congregation at Hernhut in what we now call Czechoslovakia. And Moravians were spread around the world now, preaching the gospel and teaching people how to pray. And at the Fetters Lane watch night service, and friends, watch night service for them was about watching and praying. It wasn't about watching a Christian DVD or playing some basketball, enjoying the night so that you're not out drinking somewhere. And we have just a little bit of reports about the Fetters Lane watch night prayer meeting. Something happened about 2 o'clock in the morning as they were praying, these Moravians and their English friends. Something that one of them called a Pentecostal experience. Now, they aren't speaking about speaking in tongues or anything heretical, but they were talking about the outpouring of the presence of God on that prayer meeting. And who was there? Peter Bowler, the Moravian evangelist, and his new made friends, John Wesley, Charles Wesley, George Whitefield. Men who were totally unknown until that night. But after the fire fell, their names shortly became common names across England. But far more important than their fame was the great revival God sent to that darkened country in answer to the prayers of God's people. It is called the Evangelical Revival. And even secular historians say that the Evangelical Revival is what spared England from the communism and atheism and horror of the French Revolution. It is one of the most significant events in the history of the Western world, the Evangelical Revival. And friends, it came in answer to prayer, where people cried out and said, "Oh God, vindicate your name, vindicate your servants, vindicate your word, and turn the people back." God heard and answered that prayer. And friends, my hope during the Bible conference is through the things God is teaching us with the various messages, that God will raise up Elijahs who will take a different approach to the challenges of our day. You'll confront Baalism. You'll go back and help repair the altar of the Lord. And you'll call on the name of God to do things that we have never seen before.
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3: We're in the book of Matthew, Gospel of Matthew this evening. Turn to chapter 15 there, would you? Matthew chapter 15. Jesus was always so kind and gentlemanly with everyone he spoke to. Unless, of course, there were people leading people astray spiritually, in which case he did not usually mince words with them. In Matthew 15, Jesus is looking for something real. And he lets them know right up front what the problem is. Look at verse 1 of Matthew 15. Then came to Jesus scribes and Pharisees, which were of Jerusalem, saying, "Why do thy disciples transgress the tradition of the elders? For they wash not their hands when they eat bread." But he answered and said unto them, "Why do ye transgress the commandment of God by your tradition?" Well, that was a blunt response, wasn't it? Why don't they wash their hands? Our elders said, "Yeah, why don't you do what God said you were supposed to do?" I wonder if they just stepped back at that moment. Oh, well. He didn't pull any punches. For God commanded, verse 4, saying, honor thy father and mother, and he that curseth father or mother, let him die the death. But ye say, whosoever shall say to his father or his mother, it is a gift, by whatsoever thou mightest be profited by me, and honor not his father or his mother, he shall be free. Thus have ye made the commandment of God of none effect by your tradition. Ye hypocrites, well did Isaiah prophesy of you, saying, this people draweth nigh unto me with their mouth, and honoreth me with their lips, but their heart is far from me. Jesus died. And Jesus died because Jesus was a problem. They tracked him down. They paid money to try to entrap him. They looked at every turn for some opportunity to arrest him, falsely accuse him, crucify him, because he was a problem. He was such a problem, they rammed a crown of thorns on his head. They spat in his face. They almost beat him to death. They nailed him to a cross with crude, square Roman spikes. Took 6 hours to die. There was nothing subtle about it. This death was designed and reserved for those that deserved, in their eyes, no mercy, no compassion. He died because he was a problem. He's still a problem. He's a problem for many of us tonight. We try to avoid the problem. We try not to think about the problem. We try to push the problem to the background. But he is a problem for many of us. Once the question of Jesus and what to do with him is honestly confronted, something must be done. There is no possibility of neutrality when it comes to Jesus Christ. In a very real sense, you're with him or you're against him. There's no neutral ground. Now, it would be considerate of me at this point to tell you that I'm not talking about salvation. Those of us that have been to Calvary and have accepted Christ as our Savior, we still have a problem with Jesus in our life. You say, well, I've accepted Christ. I went to Calvary, laid myself before him, told him I was a sinner and asked him to be my Savior. And I'm glad you have. But if you think you've dealt with the Jesus problem, you need to understand that coming to Calvary and coming to Christ and accepting him as Savior is the first step. Now, I'm not talking about salvation. That's the only step for salvation. But there's more to Jesus in our life than that. What sort of a problem is Jesus? Well, I can tell you what he's not. He's not academic. It's not an academic problem. It's not a problem you're going to solve with more study, taking more classes, or barely passing more tests. Men have sought to solve the Jesus problem with academics for as long as the centuries have passed. Nicodemus came and thought he'd solve Jesus as an academic problem. I'll ask him questions that have an academic response, and I'll find out academically what I need to know from Jesus. And he was confounded that all of his academic logic ran into something so much larger than that. And what Jesus had to tell him ran over all of his academic studies. Jesus can't be solved in your life academically. He can't be solved in your life legally. You can't solve Jesus with a legal procedure. Now, laws are necessary, and man's laws are indeed necessary for peace in our society, and so we can live together in harmony and have some sense of security. But let's not forget that Jesus very quickly exposed law as completely inadequate. The law couldn't help Pilate. Pilate couldn't solve the Jesus problem with a legal adjudication. He couldn't do it. He, by his own testimony, sent a man to the cross that he said he couldn't find any fault in. The law couldn't help Pilate. Academics couldn't help Nicodemus. And society can't help you either. He's not a social problem. We like to take polls. We like to find out what others are thinking, what other people are going to do. And there is such a mentality of the herd today. But society can't solve the Jesus problem in your life. Let's not forget that it was the crowd. It was this mob of people that cried, "Crucify him. Crucify him." Society can't solve the Jesus problem. It's a personal problem. He is and always will be a thorny personal issue for man. Jesus interjects himself into the human heart and forces us to ask questions about ourselves that we really do not want to know the answers to. He exposes our weak and self-centered attempts to find meaning in life. When Jesus steps into you and turns on his light on your soul, the roaches of our selfish motives are forced to flee and find some cover. We would really be more comfortable if Jesus were just a good man. There have been many good men, many men that called on us to admit our respect for them and our admiration for their character and their sacrifice. Some of those men were even martyred because their life and their actions caused such conviction in the heart of most men. Some of those men make us feel petty, make us feel small, and make us question our own sacrifice in life and why we live life and what good are we really in comparison to them. The reason Jesus is a problem is because he calls into question the very purpose of our existence. You can't approach Christ, you can't be approached by Christ without asking that fundamental question deep in your heart. Why am I here? What am I supposed to be doing? What does my life matter? How does my life count? Jesus forces that problem on us. What makes us uncomfortable is the question of our purpose is thrust deep into our heart with a sword that has an uncanny resemblance to a cross. It is in the cross that we get our only real, clear picture of our purpose in life. Look at a couple of thoughts with me concerning the cross. One, the cross was the only way God could fully reveal himself. Without the cross, Jesus was simply a remarkable teacher, and he was a remarkable teacher. He taught us things and communicated things to us that were well beyond the scope of man's rationale and reason. He showed us God in ways we had never seen him before. Matthew 18, verses 12 and 14, he asked the question, "What do you think?" He said it this way, "How think ye? If a man have 100 sheep and one of them be gone astray, doth he not leave the 99 and goeth into the mountains and seeketh that which is gone astray? Even so, it is not the will of your Father which is in heaven, that one of these little ones should perish." Now, we never saw ourselves that way. We never saw ourselves as that important. We never saw God as thinking we were that important until Jesus told us we were. He said, "Look, if you had 99 sheep and only one of them was missing, you'd search the mountains, dangerous work, to bring back that one, and so it is with your Father. It's not his will that any perish." He taught us things we couldn't have known apart from his words. He revealed to us that God loved us, not us collectively, us individually. And that's what he was teaching. In Matthew 5, he said this, "Love your enemies, bless them that curse you, do good to them that hate you, pray for them which despitefully use you." And we read that and say, "Well, that's wonderful. That's how we ought to treat people," without understanding that what he's doing there is revealing the heart of God toward us. What did he tell us about God? Love your enemies. I was his enemy and he loved me. Bless him that curse you. I cursed him. I took his name in vain. I cursed his name over and over again. Yet he blessed me. I hated him and everything he stood for and everything he convicted me of. Yet he did me good. Jesus told us things as a teacher that if we would follow them and if we'd understand them, it would help us to raise our moral character to a much higher level than it resides now. He taught us to see God as God sees us. He taught us to live as he lived. But I want you to listen to this statement. Without the cross, he was just a remarkable person with unusual compassion and concern for others. He could talk about compassion. He could tell us the Father loved us. He could tell us all the Father had overlooked, our hatred of him and our cursing of his name and our despitefully using him. He could have told us that God's willing to overlook all those things. But unless he goes to the cross, we don't really see God's love. He drew men to him because of the radical nature of his moral teaching. They all came. The disciples came, Nicodemus came, the scribes came, the centurion came, the Jews came, the Gentiles came. In the life of Jesus as a teacher, we see the heights that we could reach if we would listen to his teaching. But it is only through the cross that he reveals to us the absolute, the magnificent, the unspeakable love of God. Jesus couldn't show us that without living what he taught all the way to Calvary. If he'd stopped short anywhere along the line, he would have just been a good teacher, a man who had some nice things to say, a man who taught compassion, but he's so much more. The cross for him was inevitable, yet you know he had a choice. Word of God tells me he gave his life. That's choice. It wasn't taken from him. He went to Jerusalem, and the Word of God tells me he set his face like a flint. He was absolutely determined. I'm going to get there. I'm going to do what I've been sent to do, and nothing is going to stop me. He was determined. He knew what was awaiting him there. He allowed himself to be arrested. Have we forgotten that there at Nazareth, when the crowd gathered around him and was going to throw him off a cliff, that he just walked right through the midst of them and just disappeared? There was no disappearing act in the garden. We're looking for Jesus. I'm him. Let these go. He gave himself to the arrest. He gave himself to the whip. He gave himself to the fist. He gave himself to the spikes. He pursued the will of God all the way. If he had not, you and I would have a picture of God's love that is absolutely inadequate and incomplete. And there it is. There's the Jesus problem. In the cross, and only in the cross, do I get a clear picture of how God wants us to live. He hasn't called us to be philosophers. He hasn't called us to say pretty things. He hasn't called us to just speak for him. He has called us to lay down our life and die for him and die to self and let him live through us, not living our life, living his life. He came and did the will of his Father. He wants us to do his will and die to us and live to him. And there's the Jesus problem. And that's why sometimes we don't want to talk about it. And that's why it bothers us. That's why it's in the back of our mind all the time. Why am I here? What's my purpose? What is my life for? And we're here to die that he might live through us. We're here to go to our cross like he went to his. The cross shows me how to cope and get a grip on life. Matthew 16, Jesus tried to tell us, he said this, "If any man will come after me, let him deny himself and take up his cross and follow me. For whosoever will save his life shall lose it. Whosoever will lose his life for my sake shall find it." The ultimate reason for living, and the only explanation for living that makes any sense,

0: Weeks. I love Easter. It's a beautiful time of year. But I love to talk about the resurrection. The resurrection is a marvelous thing. The resurrection sealed so much for us. It is the vindication on Sunday of the actions of Friday. Resurrection shouts victory. It speaks of transformation, of death to life, of strife to peace, of rejection to acceptance, and loneliness to assurance of love. The resurrection tells us what our heart longs to hear. And the only way to experience resurrection power in our life is by the way of the cross. Your life will never be lived in abundance. Your life will never be lived fully. Your life will never be lived the way it's intended to be lived. It'll never be lived in joy and real fulfillment until you experience the cross in your life. Not his cross, your cross. When we risk living by dying, we find the life that he intended. Resurrection life, Christian, is just on the other side of the cross. So there's the Jesus problem. We will reject his call to surrender and imitation of Christ, or we'll take up our cross and follow him to Calvary and die there. The bread and the cup tonight are important because they cause us to remember a broken body and shed blood. It's a powerful reminder of what he has done. But as you take the bread and the cup tonight, it's a powerful reminder of what he has asked us to do. Die with him that he might live through you. Have you settled the Jesus question in your life?
1: Up next is a sermon from the Campus Church Archives.
2: John chapter 6. I want you to look, if you would, at verse number 35. The Bible says, "And Jesus said unto them, I am the bread of life. He that cometh to me shall never hunger, and he that believeth on me shall never thirst. But I said unto you that ye also have seen me and believe not." Watch verse 37. "All that the Father giveth me shall come to me, and him that cometh to me I will in no wise cast out. For I came down from heaven not to do mine own will, but the will of him that sent me. And this is the Father's will which hath sent me, that of all which he hath given me I should lose nothing, but should raise it up again at the last day. And this is the will of him that sent me, that everyone which seeth the Son and believeth on him may have everlasting life, and I will raise him up at the last day." This sixth chapter of the Gospel of John gives us two of the great miracles that our Lord performed while he was on this earth. First of all, it gives us the record of his feeding of the 5,000, and then, of course, his walking on the water. And then, as a result of those two miracles, Jesus led into this message that he gives us on the bread of life. And I wish this morning it was possible for us to take the entire message and dissect it and look at it in great detail, but we certainly do not have the time nor the patience to do that. But what I would like to do is I'd like to focus your attention upon just one verse that caught my attention, and one verse I believe that God might be able to use today to be a blessing and encouragement to us. Look, if you would, again in verse number 37. Jesus said this, "All that the Father giveth me shall come to me, and him that cometh to me I will in no wise cast out." There are three simple little thoughts that I want to draw from just this one verse this morning. And I trust that God will be able to use it to challenge our hearts and remind us of his greatness and his love and his mercy, and remind us about the salvation that he has provided for us. Would you first of all notice with me in that 37th verse, what the Bible teaches.

0: teaches us about the approachability of Jesus. Let me say that again, the approachability of Jesus. He said in that 37th verse, "All that the Father giveth me shall come to me." When Jesus announced to his disciples that he was going away, many of them were distressed by that. As a matter of fact, many of them questioned, and they even tried to rebuke him for saying that he was going away. But Jesus reminded them in John chapter 16 and verse number 7, "It is expedient for you that I go away." I want you to think about that thought just for a moment this morning. It is expedient for you that I go away. Can you imagine what it would be like today if to approach the Lord Jesus Christ, to come to him as the verse reminds us in verse number 37 of the 6th chapter, that it somehow involved a geographical location? If we were to be summoned today to come to the Lord, and in order to do so, we had to go to Jerusalem, let's say, and there the throne of his father David, and we had to approach him in that fashion. Can you imagine what that would be like? First of all, it was something that would doubtless be restricted to the wealthy and the powerful, for they would certainly have first choice of all the good plane tickets and airline and boat tickets and so forth that would take them to that place. And there are many of us that maybe in a lifetime would never be able to approach him. It might be true that in our entire existence, there would never be a time that we would gather together enough finances to be able to pay for a trip to that place, to stand before him and to gaze upon his face. But I'm thankful this morning that the Word of God witnesses to us that Jesus is approachable. For he reminds us again, "All that the Father giveth me shall come to me." I thank God that when he bids us to come to him, that there's nothing to restrict us in doing so. I'm reminded of the great apostle Paul that was on the road to Damascus with that letter in his pocket, giving him permission to arrest and take the lives of God's people. But the Spirit of God struck him down with that great light on that road. And there in that old dusty Damascus road, the great apostle Paul was saved by God's grace. I'm reminded of the Philippian jailer that there in the darkness of that prison cell, when the walls were destroyed and the gates were shaken, and he came trembling and fell down before Paul and Silas and said, "Sirs, what must I do to be saved?" They did not have to say to him, "Well, we certainly like to help you, but in order for you to be saved, we're going to have to go to some other location, because you see, we're going to have to go to where the Lord is." He was approachable wherever they were. And there in that filthy, dark, dusty jail, that man was saved by the grace of God. I'm reminded about the story of some of the great men down through the ages. I think of the story of a man by the name of Billy Sunday, one of the great evangelists that swept across this nation back in the early days of the last century. And God used him to see thousands brought into the kingdom of God. But Billy Sunday was an old baseball player and was saved on the streets of the city of Chicago by hearing the bands playing and being drawn to a gospel meeting. And there he trusted Christ as his Savior. Billy Sunday came to him on the streets of Chicago. Many of you know the story of D.L. Moody, the great evangelist of a century before that, that was saved there in the back room of that shoe store where he had gone to visit his Sunday school teacher. And kneeling down amongst the shoes and the leather and all that was there, Moody cried out to God and trusted him as his Savior, and he was born again. Why was it possible for a man to be saved on the streets of Chicago, for a man to be saved in the back room of a shoe store, to be saved on a dusty old Damascus road, to be saved in a prison cell? Why was that possible? It's because Jesus is approachable. "All that the Father giveth to me," he said, "shall come to me." I'm thankful this morning for a man by the name of George Dykes. He was a deacon in the first church that I pastored in the state of Kentucky back many years ago. When I went there as just a young man, Brother Dykes was already in about his 70s then. And I recall going by to visit him one day, and we got to talking about life, and I asked him, I said, "Brother Dykes, tell me about when you got saved." And tears welled up immediately in the corner of his eyes. And he began to tell about it as a young man in his 20s. He had rebelled against God. He had turned away from the Lord. He said, "You know, they had a big revival meeting going on in the community, as they often did in those days." He said, "They were preaching every night, and of course everybody went because there was nowhere else to go." And he said, "I went mostly just to see the girls and try to get somebody to walk home with me after the service is over with. But while I sat in those services, God began to deal with my heart. And I began to realize that I was a sinner and I was separated from God and I couldn't save myself." But he said, "I resisted." And he said the next day he was out in the field behind an old team of mules plowing. He said, you know, every time I'd take those old reins and snap them, that those mules would move forward. He said, it was like the chains when they rattled. They'd say, George, you're going to hell. George, you're going to hell. He said, in every row that I plowed, those chains kept witnessing against me. They kept saying, George, you're going to hell. And finally, old George Dyke said that right there in the middle of that old fresh plowed field, he got down on his knees between the handles of that plow and cried out to God and said, I'm a sinner. I can't save myself. But I'm going to trust Jesus Christ to save me from my sin. And there in the midst of a new plowed field, George Dyke came to Jesus Christ and was saved. I'm thankful this morning for his approachability. I'm thankful this morning that you may be sitting in this building right now, maybe in the far reaches of the corners or up in the balcony somewhere, and you feel like maybe you're far removed from what's going on. You're just an observer. But do you realize God knows where you are, and he knows what your needs are, and even from wherever you may be sitting at this moment, he is approachable to you. He's not just approachable for those on the first few rows. He's not just approachable for those that might be on the platform, but he's approachable wherever you might be seated this morning, because he made us the promise, all that the Father giveth me shall come to me. He is approachable if you're willing to come to him. But let me give you a second thing to think about. Not only do I want you to consider the approachability of our Lord, but second of all, I want you to think with me about the non-prejudiced nature of our Lord. Let me say that again. The non-prejudiced nature of our Lord. For he said in that 37th verse, all that the Father giveth me shall come to me, and him that cometh to me. You know, sometimes you and I forget that God is able to save them to the uttermost that come unto God by Christ. I don't know about you. I can't speak for you. I don't know you personally, many of you. But sometimes I have a tendency, if you'll allow me to say this, and don't think less of me for doing so, but sometimes I kind of have a tendency to be the judge of who God can save and who God can't save. I remember when I was pastoring, boy, a young couple would come in to visit your church, two or three little old towhead kids, and they were a nice young couple, dressed nice, looked nice. And they'd come in and they'd fill out a card. And it'd ask them, are you a child of God? Are you saved? And they'd check no on there. But then they'd write down near the bottom, we'd sure like to know. Would you like somebody to come by and tell you how to be saved? Oh, yes, we'd like to know. Those are the kind of cards everybody fought over. I mean, when it came time to go on visitation, people were falling down the floor trying to get their hands on that card. Because everybody wanted to visit that nice, clean, cut-looking young couple that had everything in their life they needed except the Lord Jesus Christ. And all they needed was for someone to come by and tell them how to be saved, and they were ready to do it. But then there were others that would visit. Sometimes they'd come in with more steel in their bodies than there was anything else. And sometimes they hair might be a little long and shaggy looking. And they might be pretty rough in the way they talked. And everyone would take a look at them and say, well, don't give me that card. I don't want to visit that house. It's just going to be a waste of time. And we begin to kind of make evaluations about who God can save and who God can't save. I mean, let's face it, in the Bible, is anybody surprised that Cornelius got saved? I mean, the Bible tells us that he was a man that was seeking after God. He was a worthy man. And all he needed was for somebody to just come by and tell him the truth. Just for somebody to come by and tell him how that a man could be saved. That's all he needed. I think also about Lydia, the seller of purple there at Philippi. She was a woman that was praying and giving alms for the glory of God already. She wasn't saved. She just didn't know how. But she just needed somebody to come by and tell her how to get saved. And when they came by and told her, she was more than glad to receive Christ. But on the other side of that coin, we can think about the old Apostle Paul when he was just Saul of Tarsus. Here was a Pharisee, a religious man, bitter, angry towards the gospel, hating everything about the gospel, even had in his pocket a letter that authorized him to arrest Christians and even have them put to death. And you can imagine the bitterness and the ungodliness that was in that man's heart. And if we'd taken a vote, you think this old guy's got a chance to get saved? Most of us would have said, no, sir, I don't think so. I believe he's beyond hope. But out yonder on that Damascus road, Paul trusted Christ and was born again. I think about that maniac of Gadara that was running among the tombs naked and cutting himself with stones and so ornery and mean and low down and sorry that nobody wanted to be around him. And you can't blame him. I mean, who would have wanted to go out there and try to talk to that man in the condition he was in? But then Jesus showed up one day, and the man came running and fell down before him. And when it was all said and done, the man had trusted Christ and had been born in the kingdom of God. And when we find him, he was seated and clothed in his right mind. Who would have ever imagined that that could have taken place? I'm thankful this morning that the Bible reminds us that all that the Father giveth me shall come to me. And him that cometh to me, him that cometh to me, whoever it might be, he does not have a prejudiced nature about who can come into his kingdom and who cannot. Years ago, I was in a revival meeting and right out about an hour or so from where I live there in Kentucky, little country church. I love preaching in those churches, especially during revival time. A lot of them might not have expressed any concern about anybody's soul the rest of the year, but when it came revival time, they were out beating the bushes. And it was fun to preach there because the house would be full. Of course, the house would only seat maybe 100, 150 people, but they'd be full and people would be standing on the sides and the edges and chairs everywhere. And it was just an exciting place to be. I remember being with Brother Warren Carroll, who just went to be with the Lord a day or two ago. He told me one evening, he said, I want you to come over early tomorrow night because I want you to make a visit with me. That wasn't uncommon. I was glad to do it. I got there early and we got in his automobile and started out down the road. And I said, where are we going? He didn't say anything for a moment. And finally, I said, where are we going? He said, well, we're going to go see a man. A man who is out on parole right now. You see, he committed double homicide. The story was that he had found his wife with another man and in cold blood had killed them both. And he was out on bail at that time awaiting his trial and was doubtless going to the penitentiary. He said, we're going to go see him tonight. Those are those moments when you begin to question whether you should have ever came or not. We drove up to his house. Actually, he lived down a long road. We had to go back a lane to get to his house, and we met him about halfway there. He was out walking. And Brother Carroll stopped the car and said, come on, get in, which I did not think was that great of an idea. But the man got in and sat in the seat right behind me, which made me a little nervous. We drove up the house and got in and went inside and sat down and began to talk. And there that man, knowing he was headed to prison, knowing he was guilty of a double homicide, he heard about the grace of God and the mercy of the Lord Jesus Christ. And there in his home that evening, he trusted Christ as his Savior. You know why? Because the Lord's not prejudiced. He's willing to save all that will come unto the Father by him. He'd save you this morning if you're not saved. You say, preacher, I'm so tied up in religion and I've been so long down the road, to be honest with you, I don't even know if there is a God anymore. I don't know what life is all about. I'm so confused and messed up. I just don't really know. I want you to understand something this morning. God is the one who can give you understanding and give you peace. And by his grace, when you're willing to come to the end of yourself and to confess that you cannot save yourself, when you're willing to come to that place to where you cry out and say, God, I'm just an old sinner and I deserve to go to hell. And you'll just put your trust in Christ and him alone to save you. God save you this morning. He's not prejudiced. He'd save you. Doesn't matter how far down the road you've gone. Doesn't matter what you've been into. Doesn't matter who you've hurt. Doesn't matter the sin you've committed. That's what the grace of God is all about. And he'd save you this morning if you'd come to him. Jesus said again, all that the Father giveth me shall come to me, and him that cometh to me, now listen to this, I will in no wise cast out. We've talked about the approachability of Jesus. Doesn't matter where you are, he's approachable. You don't have to be in church. You don't have to be sitting in someone's home, some Christian's home. Wherever you happen to be, I wish we had the time this morning in this great crowd just to go around the room and say, where were you when you got saved? I bet we'd get some interesting answers. Some of you were saved in your home. Some were saved in automobiles. Some of you were saved at churches. Some of you were saved at school. Some of you were saved walking down the highway. But wherever you were, the Lord was approachable. Thank God for his approachability. We've also talked about his non-prejudiced nature. All that the Father giveth me shall come to me. And him that cometh to me, regardless of where you come from. But the last thing I want you to notice is the reliability of Jesus. Did you catch that? The reliability of Jesus. For he says again, all that the Father giveth me shall come to me, and him that cometh to me, now watch this, I will in no wise cast out. You isn't it a shame that we so often flounder in doubt and in uncertainty? When in reality, what God asks us to do is just to trust him. To trust him. To believe with all of our heart that what he said to us is truth. You know, I don't know about you, but there's nothing that gets my ire up more than for someone to question whether I'm telling the truth or not. When I was pastoring, there was a lot of things that I put up with over the years as a pastor. A lot of things that were said, people do this and people do that. But I'm going to tell you, there was one thing that set me off. And that was when someone would infer in some way that I was not being honest with them. That what I was saying to them was not the truth. That I would not do what I said I was going to do. I suppose that probably offends you as well. It aggravates you if you tell someone, well, I'll take care of this. And they say, are you sure? Yeah, I'll take care. No, are you sure you'll take care of it? It casts doubt upon our character. Am I not trustworthy? Can you imagine how the heart of God must be moved this morning? When you and I cast doubt upon God's character that he will do what he said he would do. He said again, all that the Father giveth to me shall come to me, and him that cometh to me, watch this now, I will in no wise cast out. There has never been one guilty sinner that was willing to admit their sin and come to Christ by faith that he's ever said to, listen, you know what? I'm sorry, but I just can't let you in. I'm sorry, but you've just gone too far. I'm sorry you've said too much. You've done too many things. I will not let you in. He said again, I will in no wise cast out. Some years ago, I was in my office and received a call from one of our ladies. Is when I was in Kentucky. And she asked if her and her sister could come by and see me. And I said, sure, I'd be more than happy to talk with you. I knew her sister, nice lady. But she had been raised in sort of a hyper-Armenian type of background to where it was all hold on, hold out, and trust it when you get there that maybe your good works will outweigh your bad works. And she was just so bound up in all that. And she brought her into my office, and she was really in distress. And her sister told me, said, preacher, she just don't know what to do. She's lost, and she just don't know how to deal with it. She just doesn't know what to do. And so I began to talk with her back and forth a little bit. And every time I would try to approach this business of trusting the Lord, she said, well, I've done that 1,000 times. And I told her, I said, well, there's your problem right there. God doesn't ask us to trust him 1,000 times to save us. He asks us one time to take him at his word. But she still couldn't seem to get the grasp of it. And so finally, I remembered something that I'd heard an old evangelist talk about one time, a guy by the name of Fred Brown. And I thought, you know what? If it worked for him, maybe it'll work for me. And so I came around the desk where she was at and asked her and her sister to get down on their knees with me. And both of them got out of their seats and got on their knees. And I got down in front of them, had the Bible in front of me, and I came to John chapter 6. And I brought her to verse number 37. And I said, now, first of all, the Bible says, all that the Father giveth me shall come to me. I said, are you coming to Christ? And she said, yes, that's what I want to do. Well, the Bible says, him that cometh to me, I will in no wise cast out. Do you think God would turn you away? And she said, I just don't know. And I said, whoa, hold it, just a second. She startled her. I said, you know what? It's a good thing I stopped you, because you came that close to calling God a liar. And I know you don't want to do that. And we started all over again. And I went through the process again, and we came right that same place. And one more time she stopped, and she started to say, I just don't know. And I stopped her again. I said, boy, that was close. Closer than the last time. You came that close to calling God a liar. The third time we started through it. And when we got to that part where he said, I will no wise cast out, she looked up at me and said, that means me, doesn't it? I said, yes, ma'am, it does. That means you. And by the way, that means you and you and you and you and you. All that the Father giveth to me shall come to me. And him that cometh to me, I will in no wise cast out. You can believe God this morning. He's reliable. You can take him at his word. You can know that he's told you the truth. And if he turns you away, now listen to what I'm going to say and take it in this right context. But if he turns you away, if you came to him in sincerity and honesty this morning, if he turned you away, that would make God a liar, and he'd no longer be God. For God cannot lie. But he's not going to. And if you'll just come to him, trusting him, not trusting yourself, not saying, well, yes, but preacher, you don't know what I've done. You don't know where I've been. No, I don't, and I don't need to know. I just know the grace of the Lord Jesus Christ, that all that the Father giveth to me shall come to me. And him that cometh to me, I will in no wise cast out.
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2: In our busy world, family time is frequently neglected. It is vital that we give attention to our families while we can. And it is especially important to give attention to what God says in His Word about our homes. 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
3: Why? If you're a parent, you have heard that question hundreds of times. I think the first question children learn to ask is why. And sometimes it can be a little aggravating, sometimes a little annoying, but could I suggest today that that's a perfectly normal and natural question, and it must be answered. And that in fact, when children begin asking such questions, we need to have answers, and not just answers, we need Bible answers. Not just I think, but God says. We're in Deuteronomy 6, and we have been looking early in the chapter at how to teach our children, how to talk about spiritual things in our home. But if you come to the end of the chapter, we read in verse 20 this, "And when thy son asketh thee in time to come, saying, what mean the statutes and or the testimonies and the statutes and the judgments which the Lord our God hath commanded you?" In other words, he says, for all of your teaching, just know that no matter how good a teacher you are and how much truth you instill in them and how much you try to make it plain, they're going to have questions. There are going to be times that they don't understand, and they're going to ask you. In fact, this word jumps off the page at me, "and when thy son asketh." He doesn't say if. He says when. Every young person has questions, and that's not a bad thing. That's a good thing, as long as they know where to go for the answers. And I love the principle here. They should go first to their own fathers. They should go first to those who have raised them or are in the process of raising them for the Lord. One of the great dangers in our world today is people are going to the wrong place to get their questions answered. They're running to their peers. Rehoboam did that. You remember in Scripture, it divided an entire nation. Deuteronomy 32:7 says, "Ask thy father, and he will show thee, thy elders, and they will tell thee." So they need to be able to come to fathers and mothers, to spiritual fathers and spiritual mothers, and get their questions answered. And that doesn't mean that moms and dads have all the answers all the time, but it means that we should take this opportunity to point them to the Lord. Let me show you this principle. We'll come back to Deuteronomy 6 in just a moment, but let me show you this principle carried on in future generations. If you come to the next book of the Bible, the book of Joshua, now that's the next generation, remember. Moses passes off the scene. Joshua now leads the children of Israel. Joshua chapter number 4, they pass over the Jordan. And listen to verse number 6. "That this may be a sign among you, that when your children ask their fathers in time to come, saying, what mean ye by these stones?" So he said, your children are going to ask, what is this memorial for? And it's going to give you an opportunity to talk about the crossing of the Jordan. He repeats it in verse 21. "He spake unto the children of Israel, saying, when your children shall ask their fathers in time to come, saying, what mean these stones?" The principle is that every generation of young people is going to ask questions. In fact, I think we are living in one of the most questioning generations in history. And yes, there's a sense in which sometimes questions can be asked in a spirit of rebellion. They don't really want the answers, they just want to argue. My dad said to me years ago, you can only help people who want to be helped. But I think part of it is that children are growing up today with so much information. It's information overload. It's coming at them from every direction, and they're trying to figure out and sort through it all. What do they believe? I'll tell you this, every young person must come to a point in their own experience with God where they cross a great threshold. It is no longer their father's faith or their grandfather's faith. It is their own. Remember, we've been talking about you, your son, and your son's son. Well, you can teach and you can train and you can answer questions, but at some point, they have to believe God for themselves. They have to dedicate themselves to Christ. They have to love the Lord themselves. They have to obey God themselves. And so these questions are pivotal points. They are crossroads, if you will, junctures, where the way we respond is so very important. So may I just give you a handful of suggestions today for when your children begin asking these questions. And I'll tell you where these suggestions came from. Several years ago, I was working with a fine group of young people, and I allowed those young people to submit anonymously questions that were troubling them. I must tell you, I was overwhelmed by their response. Sincere questions, real concerns. Some of them were doctrinal, some of them were personal. They covered the gamut, everything from family to morality to relationships. And I think that's a healthy thing, to encourage questions. Don't ignore them. Don't scold them when they ask. Don't embarrass them. As long as they're asking questions, they're open to instruction. I went back to that same group of young people, and I said to them, we're going to work at answering your questions from the Bible, and we're going to give you Bible answers, individual things, but I want to lay a little groundwork. And I gave them these 7 principles, and I want to share them with you today, both for yourself and also for you to give to your children and those who are asking you questions. I told them, 1, keep asking questions, but don't expect anyone to have all the answers. Adults have questions too. Amen to that. We all do. And you don't have to be afraid of finding the truth, so keep asking questions, but don't expect one person to have every answer you need all the time. I told them, 2, know who to ask, when to ask, and how to ask. I'm convinced that's the key. Building respectful relationships with godly, mature people who can give you real wisdom that they've accumulated from the Word of God. And so, young person, if you have questions, find a mature believer and approach them in a personal way and sincerely listen to what they have to say. And then 3, spend time in the Bible and prayer yourself, and many of your questions will be answered. Look, the Lord will speak for Himself. You ask wisdom of God, James 1:5, He'll answer that prayer. I think one of the greatest things we can do is just get young people in the Bible for themselves, and God will begin to give them Bible answers. Then 4, I said to those young people with questions, don't reject the truth because you don't understand one part of it. How many of us have lived long enough to know that early on we questioned, we're skeptical of certain things, and as we lived, as we had some personal experience, certain things became more clear with time. Give it time. As you grow, certain things that seem confusing now will become clearer. Then number five, I said to them, accept the fact that every question does not have a simple single sentence answer. Isn't that what we always want? Some pat answer that solves everything.